0: 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The material being read is the copyright property of the publications being read. Access to this program is solely for persons who cannot read the original printed version due to a visual impairment or other disability. By continuing to listen, you confirm that you have such a condition.
1: So today we're looking at a sunny and warm day, high 88, low 58. Tonight will be partly cloudy. Tomorrow, mostly cloudy and muggier. High of 82, but muggy, remember, and a low of 68. Thursday, warm, muggy, chance of a storm. High 92, low 70. Friday, warm, muggy, and storm again. High 92, low 66. Saturday, partly sunny and warm. High of 86, low of 61. The sun rose this morning at 5:15. It'll set this evening at 8:26 p.m., giving us a day that is 15 hours and 11 minutes long. Now we'll go to some lottery numbers. The Mass Daily for, Monday, June 8th, midday, 4167. If you had all four in the exact order, you would have 5,072 extra bucks. Monday, June 8th evening, 5845. All four, exact order, $5,073. Mega Millions for June 5th with an estimated $392 million jackpot. The Mega Millions numbers: 13, 30, 50, 52, 66. Mega Ball is 2. Mass Cash, June 8th, midday, 2, 7, 27, 32, 35. June 8th evening, 20, 24, 25, 27, and 30. Megabucks, June 8th, 15, 18, 19, 20, 36, and 42. And Millionaire for Life, June 8th, 20, 25, 40, 50, and 55. The Millionaire Ball is 1. And Powerball, with an estimated 225 or $238 million jackpot. The Powerball numbers for June 8th, 3, 24, 34, 43, and 49. Powerball is 20, and the Power Play is 3. That estimated jackpot, $238 million. I'll get it back. Mary Ellen's going to bring you the sports update.
2: This edition of sports is brought to you through a generous contribution from A to Z Moving and Storage, 41 Chapin Street, West Springfield, Mass. Their motto is, happy feet, move faster. And here's the sports. Locally, Westfield's star shines. City native Springfield College senior tosses his first shutout in the win. And this is by Tony Hernandez. Westfield, there really is no place like home. Springfield College senior and Westfield native Josh Mayo grew up coming to Bullens Field and watching the Starfires. Now Mayo is on the other side of the fence as a player, and in his second year start of the year, Mayo forever etched his name in the Starfires record books by throwing the first 9-inning shutout in team history, en route to a 4-0 Westfield win over the Nashua Silver Knights. Westfield is now 5-6 as they continue to fight back toward a winning record. Mayo began the game with a hitless first inning and earned 2 strikeouts. In the bottom of the first, with one out, Stonehill senior Jamison Holland drew a walk before UConn Avery Point sophomore Logan Charbonneau singled to right field. With runners on first and second, UMass Amherst junior Will Briggs continued his tear at the plate, knocking a single through the left side.

0: side of the infield and scoring Holland from the second, making the score 1-0. Hofstra junior Trent Jenks followed this up with another single, putting runners on second and third, but the inning ended after a strikeout and a groundout. Mayo began the second with a strikeout and a flyout before Nashua's Pete Fisher hit a single, which was the first of only three hits Mayo allowed. Mayo earned another strikeout for the third out. After the offense was hitless in the bottom of the second, Mayo put the next three Nashua batters out on nine pitches to begin the third inning. In the bottom of the third, Charbonneau led off with a stand-up double off the left center fence. Briggs followed this up by hitting a comebacker to the pitcher, which hit off his leg and rolled away for a single and put runners on the corners. Jenks took advantage of this by smacking a single through the right side of the infield, scoring the runner from third and advancing Briggs to third. Jenks rounded first, expecting the throw from the outfield to head to third base, but it was cut off and he was caught in a pickle between first and second. At the top of the sixth, Nashua's Max Donatani bunted back to Mayo, who made his single mistake of the game by throwing the ball past the first baseman, putting Donatani on second. A ground out to the shortstop put Donatani on third base with two outs. With a shutout being threatened for the first time all game, Mayo got Nashua's Ben Peterson to fly out to keep the shutout going. Mayo needed only six pitches to sit down three more Silver Knights in the top of the seventh and was once again hitless in the eighth. In the bottom of the eighth, Jenks led off with a single and Armini singled between him. Cervani struck out, but the runners advanced on a double steal. St. Joseph senior J.J. Fox hit a sacrifice fly to center to score Jenks from third for the fourth and final run of the game. In the top of the ninth, Mayo returned to the mound to finish his masterpiece. After a ground up and a strikeout, Nashua's Hudson Story hit a fly ball to center field and Mayo raised his hands in the air in anticipation. The ball was caught by Armini for the final out of the game. On offense, Westfield combined for nine hits. Charbonneau was 2 for 4. Briggs was 2 for 3 with an RBI and Jenks was 3 for 4 with an RBI. Mayo ended the day with 9 innings pitched, 3 hits, 2 walks, 6 strikeouts and the win. He threw 96 pitches and faced 30 batters. The nine full broke the franchise record set in 2020 by Chase Jeter of Sacred Heart University, who went 8 2/3 innings against the New Britain Bees on August 14, 2020, and was the sixth complete game shutout by an individual pitcher in any franchise history. The most recent came on July 28, 2024, also against New Britain, and also thrown by a Westfield native, Jake Jockum. In his post-game interview, Mayo emphasized how his attack-attack approach on the mound did not change throughout the game, even when Nashua tried to adjust. The approach was to let them get themselves out, Mayo said. If they're going to take a pitch, good. Now they're in a 0-1 count, and if not, there was a lot of weak contact. I was just trying to get the offense back in and let them keep putting up great at-bats. The Starfires are back in action at 10:30 a.m. today against the first-place New Britain Bees. They'll welcome last-place Lowell to Bowens Field for another 10:30 a.m. matchup on Wednesday. Now, before I get to it, this is just a small story in case you were wondering how the Knicks and the Spurs did last evening. The score was finally the Spurs won 115-111.
1: Oh.
0: But Donald Trump was booed loudly by fans inside Madison Square Garden when he was shown on video screens during the national anthem prior to game three of the NBA Finals. Trump was shown for about 10 seconds giving a military salute. The boos ended when the U.S. flag followed him on the screens and fans cheered when New York Knicks players were shown. Trump is watching from Knicks owner James Dolan's suite. His presence Monday led to enhanced security measures, the cancellation of a watch party outside the arena, and a no-bag policy for ticket holders. That's from the Associated Press. When they filed this story, New York led 2-0. But not anymore. And now, here we are, the Red Sox. Oh. This is by Christopher Smith at MassLive.com. St. Petersburg, Florida. Instant reactions from the Red Sox 3-1 loss to the Tampa Bay Rays at Tropicana Field on Monday. The Red Sox dropped to 10 games under 500, while the Rays improved to 38-25. Boston recorded just four hits. It managed just one hit in four innings against opener Ian Seymour, who hadn't pitched more than two innings in any game this season before Monday. Jerron Duran went 0-for-4 with three strikeouts. Red Sox starter Connelly Early said last week he's still trying to figure out why he has allowed so many home runs lately. The trend continued Monday. He gave up a home run on the game's first pitch to Yandy Diaz. It marked the 12th home run he has allowed in his past 10 games after not giving up a homer in his first eight career starts. Early pitched 4 2/3 innings, allowing two runs, five hits, and four walks, while striking out six. The rookie left-hander generated 14 swings and misses, five with his four-seam fastball, five with his sinker, two with his changeup, and two with his sweeper. He threw 96 pitches, 54 for strikes. Marcelo Mayer has shown limited power with just eight extra base hits and a .291 slugging percentage entering Monday. But he broke through with a third-inning solo home run to tie the game 1-0. It was his third blast this season and his first since May 15th. He hit 401 feet to right field with a 103.3-mile-per-hour exit velocity. Early walked the first two batters of the third inning, but he got Jonathan Arando to ground into a double play and Ben Williamson to ground out to third base to escape without allowing a run. Arando, however, got the better of Early in their next encounter. With two outs and a runner at third base, Arando hit a four-seamer the opposite way to left field for the four go-ahead RBI single, making it 2-1 Rays. The Rays went ahead 3-1 in the bottom of the eighth on an RBI sac fly to center field by Diaz against Alec Gambale. The run was charged to Danny Colome, who walked two batters before Gambale replaced him. Sidani Rafaela stroked Boston's second hit of the game with two outs in the sixth, but he got thrown out trying to steal second in the inning. The Red Sox failed to score in the seventh despite Willison Contreras' hit-by-pitch and Mickey Gasper single, reaching with one out. Caleb Durbin struck out for the second out. After a wild pitch that put both runners in scoring position, Isaiah Kenny Falefa grounded out to third base. The Red Sox and Rays will play the second game of their three-game series Tuesday at 6:40 p.m. Rookie Peyton Toll will start opposite righty Nicky Martinez. No, I don't know. The Red Sox better get their act together. Jeez. And for golf, Holyoke's Chris Tallman among the field at the Mass Open in Oysterville. After an 84-year absence, the 116th Massachusetts Open brings 144 players back to Oyster Harbors, where the Clarence G. Cochrane Memorial Trophy and a share of a $75,000 purse are the real treasures at stake. On a layout long associated with the likes of Francis Ouimet, Bobby Jones, Walter Hagen, Gene Sarazen, and inaugural Masters champion Horton Smith. The 54-hole stroke play championship is set for June 9th to the 11th and will be played at Oyster Harbors for a record eighth time, more than any other venue during the club's centennial season. Among those in the field is Chris Tallman, 39, a Holyoke resident and director of instruction at the Great Horse in Hampden, who finished solo third last year and held a share of the lead on the back nine of the final round. Tallman won the Connecticut PGA Championship earlier this year, four shots clear of the field, adding a T8 finish in the Walter Lowell PGA Tournament. He'll be grouped with amateur Ben Spitz, George White Golf Course, and former PGA Tour pro James Driscoll, the Charles River Country Club, with a 7:59 a.m. tee time on number one. Defending champion Stephen Delisio, Salem Country Club, will seek to become the first person to repeat as champion since Jason Thresher, the West Suffield Connecticut won three straight from 2016 to 2018. Those two will tee off from number 11 at 1:03 p.m. with David Pastore of the Stamford, Connecticut, who earned the 2023 title. They will be joined by a deep group of standout professionals, including Evan Harmlin, TPC Boston, back for the first time since 2019, now with Korn Ferry Tour win under his belt. After his 2013 Mass Open victory, he donated his entire winnings to the One Boston Fund, a charity set up to help the victims and families affected by the Boston Marathon bombings. The oldest player in the field is Champions Tour pro Kirk Hanifield, Salem Country Club, a past club pro at Salem, and the international with more than 25 senior major appearances and five state open wins, Rhode Island, New Hampshire, and Maine. Mm-hmm. And I hope you get out and enjoy the good weather and maybe, you know, get some sun, but use sunscreen.
1: Absolutely. Absolutely. And Mary Ellen brought us up to about 17 minutes past the hour. Time for the first article from the front page. It comes from Springfield, Getting on the Free Bus. 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Alexis Pope works as a visiting certified nursing assistant and travels to at least four different clients' homes every day by bus. On Monday, four state legislators, Senators Jake Oliveira and Adam Gomez, and Representatives Orlando Ramos and Carlos Gonzalez, and City Councilor Jose Delgado jumped on the bus together for a short ride down Main Street to Union Station to talk to riders like Pope about what the free fare system means to them. It came under fire by Mayor Dominic J. Sarno last week. It adds up. Quote, it is amazing, honestly. I would have to pay $3.50 a day every day for a day pass. It adds up, said Pope, a Springfield resident. Pope said she was only an occasional bus rider until she started working for a West Springfield agency. But she quickly learned the routes, and a phone app has helped make it easy to do her job. The group of lawmakers said they met multiple people on their short trip who ride the bus for many reasons. None wanted to see an end to the free fares, which are codified in state law and expected to get funded in the upcoming budget, Ramos said. Oliveira said he talked to a group of college students who take the bus to class. An employee who reaches his job at Home Depot in Chicopee by bus, and another person who uses the Pioneer Valley Transit Authority travel back and forth to his job in Westfield. Gonzalez said he talked to a Springfield resident who takes the bus to his job at Arnold's in Chicopee, and an elderly resident who uses a walker and relies on the free transportation to go grocery shopping and get to doctor's appointments. One 22-year-old who runs a lawn care service rides with his crew by bus to clients' homes. They use the homeowner's lawnmowers. Quote, we funded transportation with the fair share, millionaire's tax, amendment. Adults use the bus to get to work. Kids get to school. We need to protect this, end quote, Ramos said. Oliveira said legislators fought hard to ensure the 15 regional transportation systems, one of which is the PVTA in Western Mass, receive equal funding instead of all transportation money going to the Boston bus and subway system. That shouldn't go away. Quote, It was very busy. I got the last seat. I talked to students from Tech Foundry. 14 out of 15 students take the PVTA, Oliveira said of his ride. Sarno called for the end of the free bus fares, saying it is causing a major problem at Union Station, where large groups of teens are turning into a meeting spot. They must be turning it into a meeting spot. On Monday night, he witnessed a huge police response to a gathering where a 16-year-old Springfield boy and a 14-year-old Holyoke girl were arrested. Sarno later backed down from eliminating the free fare system and instead called for the PVTA to institute an accountability system so people would have to show identification to board the bus. That would ensure those who are harassing drivers and causing large-scale problems at Union Station face punishment for misbehavior. Gonzalez said he would support that as long as the city pays for the program. We did this because of the amount of phone calls I received is astronomical, and anger should not be a part of the solution, Gonzalez said. He added, we need to listen to young people and our police officers. Talk to teens, too. The group of lawmakers all agreed they need to talk to teens as well as riders to find a solution. Ramos said the problem of teens gathering isn't new. Long before the before Union Station was rehabilitated and turned into a hub for transportation and economic development, teens often gathered at the old bus station on Main Street. Currently, there are 4 police officers patrolling Union Station from 8 a.m. to midnight until the problems calm, Delgado said. In talking to officers at the station, Delgado said police confirmed they could handle an influx of teenagers. This is not unique to Springfield. It's happening across the country, he said. There is a workable option. The blanket idea of getting rid of free fares is not the solution. Police had been assigned to the station before last week's gathering and were augmented by private security and Amtrak police. The Hamden County Sheriff's Department previously provided deputies, which were eliminated because of budget cuts. But Sarno and Police Superintendent Lawrence Akers said those deputies were replaced with police. Mary Ellen?
0: Yes, and how's this for another front page story? From Springfield, State to Mercy in 2023, sell. This is by Jim Kinney at Republic.com. Mercy Medical Center got a financial prognosis in 2023 that was so dire the state told its owners to sell. Officials with the Massachusetts Executive Office of Health and Human Services had been concerned about the financial strain at Mercy Medical Center. So in 2023, the office told Mercy to hire an independent consultant to do a financial review. Its outlook was one of struggle. It never improved. Mercy's owners at Trinity Health of New England solicited buyers, but only Bay State Health responded, according to documents prepared by Bay State Health and made public over the past few days by the state. Bay State and Mercy announced Bay State's plans in April to take over Mercy following more than a year of negotiations. The transition is expected to be quick, with an effective date of November 1st. Both Bay State and Mercy have been tight-lipped about details of the transaction, except to say that Bay State will preserve or, in some cases, enhance services at Mercy. In response to questions, Mercy said it has faced significant challenges and financial pressures that threatened its long-term viability. Despite substantial efforts to improve its financial position, sustainability remained at risk due to inadequate reimbursement for care, industry-wide shifts such as declining payment rates, changing consumer preferences toward outpatient services, and persistent staffing shortages, spokeswoman Mary Orr wrote. By transitioning to Bay State Health, both Mercy and Bay State will be better positioned to meet the continued health care needs of the region, end of quote. For the deal to happen, Bay State Health needs a determination of need from a transfer of ownership from the Massachusetts Department of Public Health for what's described as a $292 million transaction. Determination of need is a public process tracked on the state's website of pending projects and applications. Also, according to documents, Bay State anticipates $55 million in construction at Mercy Medical Center from September of 2027 to 2031 on buildings including structural, roofing, HVAC, plumbing, and electrical work. Over the time, Bay State estimates $834 million in capital expenses at its own facilities, which will include a new emergency department at Bay State Noble Hospital in Westfield, more patient beds, Springfield Community Health and Wellness Center ambulatory services, implementation of cloud software, and other capital projects. Bay State tells state regulators it plans to reinvigorate services at Mercy to make better use of its facilities, where some services have been shut down for lack of staffing. The narrative said Mercy spent millions of dollars on temporary positions to keep its emergency department open. Mercy suspended maternity and newborn services in December. Outpatient service closures include allergy and immunology, behavioral health, breastfeeding, medicine, genetic counseling, rheumatology, and psychiatry, according to documents. Those closures send more patients to Bay State, where space is limited. Bay State warns that it couldn't absorb all of Mercy's patients if it closed, especially if it shut down on short notice. About 75% of Mercy's patients are in publicly funded insurance like Medicare and Medicaid, coverage that doesn't pay as much to providers as commercial insurance. Just 25% of Mercy's patients use commercial insurance, which pays more. Mercy gets nearly 80% of its patient revenues from public payers like Medicare and Medicaid, according to State Center for Health Information and Analysis data from 2023. Bay State Medical Center is in virtually the same boat at about 73%. And here's from Chicopee. Mayor submits $283.5 million budget to City Council. Education will make up the majority of Chicopee's operating budget for fiscal 2027, according to Mayor John View's recommendations. The total proposed budget is nearly $283.5 million, a 2.6% increase from the current fiscal year. A statement from the mayor's office said, other priorities for the city in the coming fiscal year include public safety, which the mayor has said is paramount, public works, and rising insurance costs. Quoting View, this budget reflects our continued commitment to fiscal responsibility while maintaining essential services and supporting operational needs of our community. End of quote. The City Council will review and vote on View's recommendations. The budget will go into effect July 1st. The budget for the school department will increase by $7 million, jumping to $130.9 million. It will take into account the loss of about $5 million in Chapter 70 state funding, increased transportation costs, contractual employment obligations, and school programming needs, the mayor's statement said. The school department's budget will prioritize being a caring and respectful place to learn, empowering and valuing students, educators, and staff. Academics that inspire family and community connections and having effective operations and equitable resources, View said. The city will also support educational operations and will provide $8.4 million in stabilization funds. View recommends the total public safety budget to be over $37 million. That figure includes a $2 million increase for the fire department due to settled union contracts totaling $16.7 million, a $19.9 million proposed police department budget, which includes an increase of about $500,000 for public safety technology accounts that were previously under a different department, just over $1 million in building department funds, which are included under the public safety umbrella, and a separate emergency management budget slated to be roughly $92,305. The public works department is slated to receive 10% of the city's budget, totaling $27.9 million, View said. The federal delegation helped earmark funding that will go toward mandated sewer treatment and nitrogen improvement projects. The city faces rising costs, View said, including a more than $1.3 million increase in medical insurance. However, reductions in retirement spending and debt-related interest costs help offset those financial pressures, the statement said. This budget reflects thoughtful prioritization to protect core services, support our workforce, and position Chicopee for contained financial affordability, said View. And that was written by Namu Sampath.
1: Thank you, Mary Ellen. Mary Ellen took us to half past the hour. Final front page article comes from Northampton. Get dizzy from Disney? Try Pepperoni the Great. Entertainer raises curtain on affordable shows for marginalized communities in the area. This is by Stassi Haropoulos. It's a special to The Republican. Matt Dibrindisi, D-I-B-R-I-N-D-I-S-I, is raising the curtain on a series of performances, parties, and live appearances his entertainment company is producing this summer. And almost everyone is welcome. I'm trying to reach as many marginalized people as possible. Black and brown people, low-income families, queer people, disabled people, anyone kept out by big entertainment, said the 27-year-old Northampton man who founded Matt Dibrindisi Entertainment in 2020. If you're looking to harm people, take shots at communities we cater to, or you're thinking this is pathetic, if you don't get it, then stay out, he told the Republican. Dibrindisi said he was motivated to start his business after a trip to Disney World when he was 20 years old. As he watched Mickey Mouse work the crowd and pose for pictures, he remembers wishing more people could enjoy the experience. I realized what a huge privilege it is. Not everyone can spend $6,000 for a week of euphoria. I wanted to break down barriers and bring that quality of entertainment to people in low-income families that could use a day out, he said. First act. Dibrindisi's company has produced a range of events, including magic shows, dance parties, workshops, and special appearances by his mascot, Pepperoni the Great. He said he named the character before becoming a vegan. Oh, that's cute. Dibrindisi argues that the major players in his industry exclude the communities he supports by charging huge admission fees. His fees are much lower, often less than $10 per person. Anyone who can't afford that gets in for free. It's based on the honor system. When he serves food, there are vegan options for those with special preferences, needs, or allergies. He encourages masking because some are immunocompromised and easily get sick. This fall, he is planning Dark of Fright, a Halloween party where there will be more treats than tricks. He's counter-programming the bigger, scarier horror shows put on by local entertainment destinations. Quote, Dark of Fright is actually a misnomer because it's not scary at all. There's a lot of people that love Halloween but don't want to be scared. Who don't want blood or gore? Maybe it's because of trauma, because it reminds them of something, or their nervous system is shredded. What we do is playful, he said. Mission-driven, Dibrindisi describes himself as a disabled gay man living with autism spectrum disorder, attention deficit / hyperactivity disorder, clinical depression, and obsessive-compulsive disorder. Wow. He writes that he, quote, strives to lift people up and personally sees to it that no one suffers as much as his own personal trauma experienced around coming out as gay at 15 years old. That's a quote. He refuses to work with most companies because so many have rejected or ended policies promoting diversity, equity, and inclusion. Quote, as a commitment to our audiences and our planet, we don't create events for corporate clients, end quote, reads a statement on his website, which also notes a willingness to work with businesses interested in collaborating on public events. DiBrindisi is a one-man band. With no staff, he plays all the roles, from producer and writer to graphic designer and performer. He creates and posts videos online where he uses social media to promote his message of inclusion and offer support to his communities. He also has a blog called 312 West, WESST, where he offers a behind-the-scenes look at his company. Quote, I've been through a lot myself, but there have been communities suffering for decades longer than I've been around, longer than our country has been around, and it's still ongoing. I went through absolute hell, but people have it 20 times worse, he said. DiBrindisi added that he wants to enter the pantheon of big entertainers, insisting he has the creative mind and drive to be in the spotlight with them. He knows he has to start small. His first Halloween party was homegrown in his backyard. He has since expanded into larger venues like the Northampton Center for the Arts. Pepperoni the Great is planning public appearances where the character will assume a soft and friendly presence, offering silent hellos since he does not speak, and posing for pictures. The low-key meet and greets will be in contrast to the frenetic behavior he said some parents display, forcing children to pose with marquee names from princesses to villains at the big theme park. We're trying to create special moments with people who want a picture. There have been instances where a family will coerce their kids to taking a picture with Pepperoni. It's hard to communicate to the adults, hey, your kids don't want a picture. Don't make them do it, he said. Even as he faces his own struggles, DiBrindisi is laser-focused on the role his audiences want him to play. I cannot stand to see people suffer, but they don't want you to swoop in and solve all their problems. People don't want saviors, he said. They want others fighting alongside them, not for them. On Wednesday, DiBrindisi will announce his company's programming schedule for the next 6 months. The public is invited to attend the unveiling at Northampton Center for the Arts, 33 Hawley Street, Hawley, beginning at 3:30 p.m. Again, that's Wednesday. For more information and a schedule of upcoming shows, visit mattdibrindisi.com. That's mattdibrindisi.com. Mary Ellen?
0: Okay. What a talented person.
1: Yeah, that sounds exciting. I think I'd like that.
0: Well, here's from the state by John L. Micek, M-I-C-E-K, at masslive.com. Republican gubernatorial hopeful Brian Shortsleeve vowed Monday to veto the legislature's budget funding if majority Democrats continue to stonewall a widely popular legislative audit. And this is quoting Shortsleeve, in more than 20 years building companies in the private sector, I've learned a simple lesson. If you don't do the job you're assigned to do, you don't get paid, Shortsleeve said during a news conference on the State House steps. Continuing his quote, if you refuse oversight, there are consequences. If you refuse accountability, there are consequences. Apparently, that's a lesson the Democratic supermajority on Beacon Hill has forgotten. They seem to believe that the rules apply to everyone except them. end of quote. In her budget proposal for the new fiscal year that starts July 1st, Governor Maura Healey included a $91.3 million appropriation to cover the operations of the 200-member legislature, which includes both the House and Senate. By picking a fight with the legislature, Shortsleeve will almost certainly put his own agenda in jeopardy with lawmakers who already would likely be disinclined to cooperate with his administration. As governor, I will stand with the people, not the political establishment, he said. I will use every tool available to enforce the will of the voters, and I will not back down until the legislature complies. State Auditor Diana DeSloggia, who championed the ballot question calling for the audit and whose office would be tasked with carrying it out, has spent months waging a public relations and legal war with legislative leaders who have said the probe raises separation of powers concerns under the state's constitution. The fight has made it all the way to the state's Supreme Judicial Court, which recently gave DeSloggia, a former lawmaker, the green light to hire outside counsel in the case. The high court's justices have said they're also interested in the underlying constitutional questions, but they have yet to weigh in on that. Shortsleeve's veto threat would have to survive three big tests. First, he needs to win both the Republican and primary and the general election. He faces former biotech executive Mike Minoga, whatever, in the September 1st primary. And here's lighter news from Boston. It's a winner, whiner. Hot Dog Art Show offers unconventional take on American 250th. And this is by David Safarelli at masslive.com. Hot dogs have been bringing people together at family barbecues, sporting events, and restaurants for generations. There's no food more American than a hot dog, Carlos Angozalo, director of marketing for KM, said at the unveiling for a new hot dog art tour in Boston on Thursday. Now, KM, New England's iconic meat processor, is bringing the history of the hot dog into viewing spaces across New England this summer in honor of the nation's 250th anniversary. KM has partnered with the MFA Boston on When It Mattered Most, a traveling art series incorporating hot dogs into art pieces from America's history. The featured works range from Washington Crossing the Delaware, that's D-E-L-I hyphen W-A-R-E, a recreation of the first U.S. president crossing the Delaware River, accompanied by a man grilling hot dogs, to portraits of Ben Franklin, Abigail Adams, and Martha Washington, all holding up a grizzly dressed in ketchup, mustard, and relish. We're incredibly grateful to the MFA for playing along with us. We really had no idea how the idea would be received when we went in to pitch it. So thank you again for playing along with us. In addition to playfully showcasing how hot dogs have had their part in the U.S. history, the purpose of When It Matters Most is to turn the celebration of the country's 250th anniversary into a joyous occasion. This 250th anniversary can be celebratory, it can be a reckoning, it can be really serious, but it's time to have fun as well. Nani Gatson, a senior curator at Boston's Museum of Fine Arts, said, "So this is an opportunity for all of us to celebrate," she added. "It's a little unconventional for us, to be sure, but at the same time, it's fun." Argozala and Gadsden agreed that KM was the perfect partner for the art tour, giving the brand's long-standing reputation as New England's premier hot dog brand. The company has been based in Chelsea since 1909 and is the official Fenway Frank, according to KM's website. KM continues to be sold in grocery stores across the country and online and remains a staple of food and family gatherings. And if you have nothing else to do, this sounds really interesting. From Westfield, the old Air Force plans...
1: I can take a turn.
0: ...plans to visit. Well, I thought you...
1: Yeah, no, I'm good.
0: Okay, okay. Jean.
1: Mary Ellen brought us up to quarter of the hour. I have an article from Springfield. Square One... Union, inch closer to deal. This is by Jim Kinney at repub.com. The first ever strike by cooks, drivers, and childcare workers at Square One enters its second week on Tuesday, But both sides, Square One Management and United Auto Workers Local 2322, representing about 50 employees, expressed optimism after bargaining sessions Friday and Monday. I think both parties are interested in finding creative ways to settle the contract, said Danielle Kuttner, union rep and vice president of UAW 2322. I think we're having more creative and better discussions than we have had previously. Another negotiating session is set for Tuesday afternoon. We continue to negotiate in good faith and remain hopeful that a resolution will be reached very soon, said Christine Allard, Vice President of Development and Engagement at Square One. Licensed teachers who are not in the bargaining unit, but instead work in supervisory or other roles, have filled in to keep classes for about 200 children open during the strike. Kuttner said UAW Local 2322 plans to picket again Tuesday, but a spate of 90-degree-plus weather late in the week might cancel picketing even if the strike persists. The differences come down to money, with UAW members saying they're stuck earning less than a living wage in an inflationary economy. Square One is offering a 9% pay increase retroactive to July 1st, 2025, with additional increases of 3% on July 1st, 2026 and 3% on July 1st, 2027. Under the terms of Square One's current contract offer, its highest paid union staff members who hold a high school diploma would earn $31.18 an hour following the immediate 9% increase, Square One said in a statement. On July 1st, that salary would grow to $32.12 an hour. By comparison, their public school counterparts with the same level of education are earning $26.34 an hour. Square One said its entry-level positions for high school students and recent high school graduates will pay $20.60 an hour immediately and will go to $21.22 an hour on July 1st, while their public school counterparts are earning $19.67 an hour. Square One says it absorbs increases in employee health insurance costs. Square One also offers the opportunity for child care workers to further their education and earn more money. The UAW said the proposed raises won't keep up with living expenses or the job marketplace. A living wage for a single person in Greater Springfield is $24.06 an hour. With the latest proposal, just 8 people in the 52-member bargaining unit earn that much. And management's proposal would bring less than half the bargaining unit up to that living wage over the 3-year life of the contract. Starting wages for bargaining unit positions range now from $17.34 to $22.05 an hour. Classroom teachers start at $18.40 now. The UAW local said the aides in Springfield Public Schools start at $18.54 an hour to $38.42 an hour, depending on qualifications. Classroom teachers in Springfield have an entry-level wage of $24.52 an hour, depending on qualifications and other factors in the collective bargaining unit, according to data supplied by the UAW. And the real reason I fought Mary Ellen to get started on, to take my turn, is this article from Ludlow. LPD, naked guy, allegedly a sales man and his dog. A Ludlow man will not be arraigned Monday after his arrest on assault, animal cruelty, and indecent exposure charges. Police say Alexander Marano, M-A-R-A-N-O, 34, attacked a man and his dog Sunday and was completely nude during the incident, according to their report. A man walking his 8-year-old pit bull, Diesel, called 911 just before 9:30 a.m. to report a naked man had charged out of the woods at him on the Ludlow Mills Riverwalk near the town center. Marano allegedly threatened him, claiming he had a shotgun, and choked Diesel during the alleged assault. I don't think I'd mess with a pit bull.
0: Special to a naked.
1: Yeah, right. When officers arrived, the alleged victim pointed to an area farther down the path, according to the police report. Victim then pointed me in the north direction towards State Street and pointed to what appeared to be a white, fully naked male who just popped up from a grassy area. The report reads, oh, he's not partially naked, he's fully naked. Marano then ducked back down, according to officers, but emerged soon after with his hands up. Ooh, he did not have a weapon on him, and none could be found in the area. They did find Marano's clothing, watch, and wallet in the area, police said.
0: He took his watch off.
1: There you go. Aren't we all naked? When police asked why Marano was naked, he responded with that. Aren't we all naked at some point? According to the report, Moreno, who owns a home improvement business, according to his social media presence, was charged with disorderly conduct, threat to use a deadly weapon, open and gross lewdness, animal cruelty, and indecent exposure. Neither the man nor his dog suffered serious injuries, police said. How serious can you be in this instance? Hampden County Sheriff's Department spokesperson Robert Rizzuto confirmed Moreno was in the agency's custody in Ludlow and that he is not expected to appear in court Monday. After his arrest, officers said he was speaking rapidly and incoherently. They speculated he was in the throes of a drug-induced or mental health episode. Moreno has had a series of run-ins with the law over the past year and has 3 other cases pending in various district courts, according to public records. On February 25th, he was arrested by Ludlow police and charged with driving under the influence of drugs and alcohol, his second such offense. Police encountered his car after he had rammed it into a snowbank and was driving on 3 tires, according to a police report. During that arrest, Moreno kept insisting he was a child of God, in quotes, the narrative said. Reached for comment about Sunday's arrest, his attorney in the OUI case said Moreno has good relationships with family. We're going to try as hard as we can to get him all the support he needs, said lawyer Joseph Bernard, without commenting on the charges. In April, Moreno was charged with operating with a suspended license in Springfield District Court and again in May in Dudley District Court. And that's from Stephanie Barry. Mm-hmm. Mary Ellen?
0: I know, Joe. It's Westfield. I think this is really interesting. I didn't know this was happening. Starting Wednesday, the public will have a chance to see and feel the power of a rare collection of World War II era aircraft and one of only 2 B-29 bombers in the world that are still flying. The opportunities will come 2 days after the commemorative Air Force lands in Westfield Barnes Regional Airport. This will give folks an up-close and personal look at some of the war birds that flew during World War II, said CAF Public Relations Officer Jacques Rogetal about the Air Power History Tour that will continue through Sunday. The aircraft will be staged at the Atlantic Aviation BAF FBO ramp at Westfield Barnes Regional Airport. Visitors to the ramp will view all aircraft up close, purchase rides, and tour the B-29 cockpit when the aircraft is not flying. The star of the show is the B-29 Super Fortress, FIFI, which was the culmination of the advances in aviation made during World War II. The B-29 flies on Saturday and Sunday at 9 a.m. and 10:30 a.m. The Air Power History Tour will be open to the public from 9 a.m. to 5 p.m. on Wednesday, Thursday, Friday, Saturday, and Sunday. Admission tickets are $20 for adults, $10 for ages 11 to 17, and free for children under 10. The T6, then PT13, and the RC45J will offer rides each day. The B-29 flies on Saturday and Sunday at 9 a.m. and 10:30 a.m. Cockpit tours of the B-29 will be available each day beginning at 9 a.m. except on Saturday and Sunday, when they will begin at noon. To book an airplane ride, visit airpowertour.org. Riders should expect to spend at least an hour with their aircraft before, during, and after the flight. And that's by Cliff Clark.
1: Thank you, Mary Ellen. That is interesting. Yeah. That might be something a lot of people would be interested in. Okay, what else have you got for 5 minutes before obituary time?
0: I would like to read this editorial.
1: Please do.
0: Well, thank you. Young people increasingly snared by online gambling. 2 decades after the first casino opened in Pennsylvania, paving the way for many older residents to get hooked on slot machines, gambling interests have moved on to kids. The explosion of online gambling, sports betting apps, and prediction markets have tapped into younger and younger gamblers, especially young men and teenage boys. A recent study found that more than a third of boys between the ages of 11 and 17 admitted to gambling in the past year. Kids as young as 11 have become addicted to online gambling apps and prediction markers, according to a report in The Enquirer. The gambling industry is largely built on taking rather than making anything, and many of the people doing the losing are the most vulnerable. As gambling losses pile up, they add to the economy struggle many families are facing, as prices for gas, groceries, housing, and utilities climb. Now add to the mix the growing number of gamblers who have become addicted, including many teens and young men. The number of calls to the 1-800-GAMBLER helpline regarding online gambling problems jumped 180% in Pennsylvania and 160% in New Jersey from 2021 to 2024. There are also apps like Stadium Live, which bills itself as a prediction game in which users may pay a monthly fee to wager with virtual coins. While no real money is lost, other than the subscription cost, it's essentially a gateway to gambling for younger players. While states don't have control over the offshore and crypto sites, much of the blame for the explosion in legal online gambling and sports betting sites like FanDuel and DraftKings rests with Pennsylvania lawmakers and other states that approved the various forms of gambling, including casinos. Pennsylvania first legalized slot machines in 2004. Online gambling, which allows residents to bet through ubiquitous mobile devices, was legalized in 2017, followed by sports betting the following year. The nonstop ads on TV and streaming services lure in more and more gamblers, leading to the growth in addiction. Pennsylvania routinely touts the tax revenue gambling brings, but downplays the many lives that get ruined to help fund state coffers. Now kids are getting ensnared in the gambling racket. Lawmakers enabling gambling companies to prey on people's vulnerabilities is a sad legacy and, even worse, public policy. Mm-hmm.
1: And we are, Mary Ellen brought us to the top of the hour. Time for today's obituaries, which are brought to you through a generous contribution from the Hamden Lions Club. Their motto, we serve. Today we have 11 local obituaries. We'll begin in West Springfield with Carol A. Fredema Salamone, S-A-L-A-M-O-N, 83, passed away on Saturday. She was a lifelong resident of West Springfield and earned an associate's degree from HCC. The majority of her life was dedicated to the family business. Salamone Flooring. She worked up until the year she passed. The family enjoyed a second home in West Dennis on Cape Cod. Carol was the wife of Mitchell J. Salamone for 62 years. She leaves her son Mark and daughters Karen Salamone and Susan Thibodeau with 7 grandchildren. The funeral for Carol Salamone will be held this Thursday, June 11th at 10 a.m. from the West Springfield Curran Jones Funeral Home.

0: This broadcast service is provided by Valley iRadio. The material being read is the copyright property of the publications being read. Access to this program is solely for persons who cannot read the original printed version due to a visual impairment or other disability. By continuing to listen, you confirm that you have such a condition.
1: He was born in 1942. He's survived by his sister Lucy Sambor Markowski and his niece, also his life partner, Anne Marie Barker. He earned a bachelor's degree and a master's in engineering business management at Western New England. He also has real estate accreditation and a broker's license. He established a second residence in Hyannis. He was famous for rescuing dogs, especially his retired greyhounds. Funeral services for Stan will be held on Thursday. This Thursday, family and friends are asked to gather directly at Christ the King Church in Ludlow. The family will begin greeting people at 10:30 a.m. with a liturgy planned for 11. Ludlow Funeral Home and Cremation Tribute Center is handling Stan Sambor's arrangements. From Springfield, Barbara J. Schmidt Candage, C-A-N-D-A-G-E, 93, passed away on June 1st. She was a daycare provider at Bethlehem Baptist Church in Springfield. Barbara leaves her children, John Candage and Susan Borelli, with grandchildren and four great-grandchildren. All services and burial will be private. Arrangements are entrusted to the Byron Keenan Funeral and Cremation Tribute Center, 1858 Allen Street in Springfield. From West Springfield, James Michael Conroy, born in 1951 in Chelsea. He graduated from the Elms with a bachelor's degree in religious studies, then a master's in education. Jim practiced martial arts and at one time was the youngest judo black belt in New England. He taught youth sports at the Westfield. He's taught that sport at Westfield Boys and Girls Club. Jim was ordained a deacon in 2005. He served Holy Name Church in Chicopee, Immaculate Conception in West Springfield, St. Thomas the Apostle in West Springfield, and Westfield State University. He was the Director of Marriage and Family Life for the Diocese of Springfield and served as chaplain at Bay State Medical Center and several nursing homes. Also, He was chaplain for the West Springfield Knights of Columbus and the West Springfield Veterans Council. Left to honor Jim are his wife, Mary, sons, Kevin and Brian Conroy, with grandchildren. Jim's funeral mass will be this Friday, June 12th, 10 a.m., in St. Thomas Church, 47 Pine Street, West Springfield. Calling hours Thursday from 4 to 6 at Toomey O'Brien Funeral Home, 1043 Westfield Street in West Springfield. From Springfield, Sylvia Gaino, G-H-E-N-O, Sullivan, passed away on June 3rd. Born in 1944, Sylvia was a teacher at Phelps School in Agawam. Visitation with her family will be held this Thursday from 9 to 10 a.m., concluding at 10 a.m. with a funeral home service. Committal rites will follow at 11 a.m. in the Massachusetts Veterans Cemetery. Please refer to the agawamfh.com for complete obituary and service details. From Chicopee, Lorraine I. Roy Babbage, B-A-B-I-J, 76, former longtime resident of Springfield, passed away on Saturday. She was born and raised in Springfield and moved to Chicopee in the late 70s. She received an associate's degree in business administration from HCC. She was a prep cook at the former Friendly

0: Lee's Ice Cream on East Street. She also worked at Diamond Match, and she was a secretary at the former Epstein Furniture in Holyoke. She leaves her brothers, Paul and Richard Roy, with nephews, nieces, and cousins. Her funeral will be held this coming Friday, June 12th, beginning at the St. Pierre Faniff Aldenville Chapels. That's on 13 Dale Street in Chicopee. The funeral home will open at 10 a.m. This will be followed by a mass at 11:30 a.m. down the street at St. Rose de Lima Church, 594 Grattan Street, Chicopee. Family and friends will receive, family will receive friends at the funeral home on June 12th, Friday, June 12th, from 10 to 11 a.m. prior to her mass. 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That's stpierrephaneuf.com. From Hamden, John P. Abrahamson, Abrahamson, 86, died on June 1st. His graveside service with military honors will be held a week from yesterday, Monday, June 15th, 10 a.m. at Hillcrest Park Cemetery at 895 Parker Street, Springfield. 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From Holyoke, Helen Garvey Cadigan, C-A-D-I-G-A-N, passed away on June 5th, Friday, just 3 days after her 94th birthday. She grew up in Amherst and started her career as a telephone operator. After moving to Holyoke, she met John P. Cadigan. She married him in 1958, and they made their home in the Holyoke Highlands and then in Oakdale for 52 years, then back to the Highlands for 10 years. Helen had 5 children in 7 years. She was a communicant of Our Lady of the Cross Parish. Helen is survived by 5 children and their families: Patrick, Aaron Boyd, Maura Smith, Sean, and James, with grandchildren and great-grandchildren. And I'm not exactly sure of last names, because women may not take their husbands' last names, but if I just put them with them. From Westfield, Ruth M. Clark Tinker, T-I-N-K-E-R, 88, passed away on Saturday. She worked as a bookkeeper for Agway. She was a faithful member of Blessed Sacrament Church. Ruth leaves her children, James Tinker and Mary Blair, with 3 grandchildren. The funeral for Ruth will begin this Thursday at 9 a.m., at First and Adams Funeral Service, 76 Broad Street, Westfield. Followed at Mass will follow at 10 a.m. in Blessed Sacrament Church, Holyoke Road, Westfield. Calling hours will be tomorrow, Wednesday, June 10th, from 4 to 7 p.m. in the First and Adams Funeral Service. And I guess finally, we have noticed that from Ludlow that John Jack Alves, A-L-V-E-S, 81, passed away on June 2nd. A graduate of Westfield State and a proud United States Army veteran during Vietnam, he was awarded the Purple Heart for his service. Bless you. Following his military, he became the owner and inspector of Alves Inspection. Jack enjoyed spending time with his family in Otis. He served on the Conservation Commission, and Jack was the father of Amber, Bach, and grandchildren. Services for Jack will be held Saturday coming up, June 13th, with visiting hours from 10 a.m. until noon at the Ludlow Funeral Home, concluding with a celebration of life service at noon, followed by burial with military honors in St. Aloysius Cemetery. This completes today's obituaries. If you have any questions about them or any part of our program, please feel free to contact the station at area code 413-747-7337. Mary Young, you had something little?
1: Okay.
0: Or a few little things?
1: One big thing.
0: Whatever.
1: Poll. Fewer Americans say democracy is central to U.S. identity. By Gary Fields, Lindley Sanders, and Nicholas Riccardi. As the United States prepares for an extravagant celebration of its founding principles, fewer Americans see their country as exceptional, a new poll finds. The survey from the Associated Press, NORC Center for Public Affairs Research, highlights many Americans' feelings of unease over the future of its representative government, particularly among young people. It presents a jarring contrast as communities around the country commemorate the nation's 250th anniversary. Only about one quarter of Americans say the United States stands above all other countries in the world, the new poll found, while 44% say it's one of the greatest countries in the world, along with some others. About 3 in 10 say there are better countries than the United States. An increase from 19% in the AP NORC poll conducted in June of 2016. Americans remain divided about whether diversity is an essential feature of the United States identity. An agreement about other aspects of the country's underlying character appears to be eroding, the survey found. Americans are less likely to see a democratically elected government as extremely or very important to the United States identity as a nation than they are just a few years ago. About two-thirds of the United States adults now say a democratically elected government is highly important to the United States identity as a nation, down from 80% in 2021. Quoting, "It's not that the Democracy Party is not working," said Derek Wall, 24, of Chickasaw, Alabama. "It's being put in office that is the it's the people that are actually being put in office that is the problem," end of quote. Wall believes politicians have damaged Americans' governed system, which was designed to ensure representation and guard against government misuse. "America," she said, "is not what it used to be. I feel like our founding fathers would be kind of disappointed with how it is now," end of quote. Young adults are much less likely than older Americans to believe the United States is special compared with other nations, the poll found. About 4 in 10, 44% of the United States adults under 30 say there are other countries better than the U.S. compared with 22% of U.S. adults ages 60 and older. Fewer too see democracy as a key element of the United States' identity. Only about half of Americans under 30 believe this, compared with 81% of those 60 and older. Wall said the people who established the government with co-equal branches thought they were erecting safeguards to keep any one person or groups from attaining too much power. But she believes they didn't foresee how easily those guardrails would crumble if the people in the system stopped enforcing them.
0: Do you need to give your voice a rest, Mary Ellen? You want me to read Dear Abby?
1: Oh, that's okay, Jean. You're coughing.
0: It went down the wrong pipe. That's all it is today.
1: Dear Abby, I recently hosted a family gathering that included my adult cousin and his wife, who live locally, and my son, daughter-in-law, and their son, who traveled from Georgia to Pennsylvania to visit. Since my son and family rarely see relatives, I thought it would be great to get everyone together. At the gathering, my son barely acknowledged my cousins, our cousins. He and his wife didn't participate in the conversation. Instead, they pulled out their phones and generally looked bored and anxious for the company to leave. My son is a neurosurgeon. His wife is a nurse practitioner. They are in their early 40s. I was so embarrassed. The next day, I sent a message to them telling them how upset I was. My message was ignored. I followed up with another message asking if they received the previous communication. Again, no response. I'm embarrassed for my cousins and disappointed in my son and daughter-in-law. I have no outlet for these emotions because they will not respond to me. I'm physically sick over the situation since I have no way to resolve it. Help. Best of intentions. Dear Best. How socially aware are your son and daughter-in-law? Were they on their phones because of some medical problem that sprang up in their absence? Could they have been uncomfortable because you foisted these relatives on them with no warning? I keep looking for excuses that might explain their rudeness to the relatives, but I can find none for their ignoring your messages other than they simply do not care. You should be furious, but please don't turn it inward because that is what is making you ill. Now, I have grandchildren who are out of this area, and my family sends them gifts. I send them gifts. We've never received thank you notes. So, trying to be proactive, I sent blank thank you notes from Amazon to my grandchildren.
0: You hot ticket, you.
1: But they were never acknowledged. I never received one, and my daughter-in-law or son never commented.
0: Oh, on them. Maybe they never got
1: them. Oh, I'm sure they got them. So just, they're just ignorant, and you can't do anything about it. You can only, you know.
0: Okay.
1: So, dear Abby, I'm a mature female who hasn't been in any kind of relationship for 25 years. When I realized I needed and wanted a relationship with someone compatible, I went on a dating site and found someone. But I messed up because I was insecure. I wanted more communication, and he is involved in many activities, which I understood. I tried to call him twice, but he didn't pick up. I thought he was still communicating with other women on the dating site. I went to his house and told him I moved on because I hadn't heard from him and he didn't answer my calls. He said he broke his phone and was dealing with a son in jail and a sick mother.
0: Oh, gosh.
1: I don't know if he was telling the truth or not, but if it's true, that's a lot of things to deal with. I felt awful and knew I had ruined things because of my impatience. I texted him and I'm waiting to hear back. I really like him. We had been intimate, but I'm afraid I've lost him. What do I do? Anxious in Indiana. Dear Anxious, sometimes mature people can react immaturely. Once your insecurities took over, you came on a little too strong. Apologize for it and tell him that you have not moved on. But realize that the ball will be in his court. If you don't hear from him in a reasonable amount of time, you will have to look elsewhere for companionship. Dear Anxious, give it up for crying out loud.
0: Exactly.
1: I mean, how many people would break their phone, have a son in jail, and a sick mother? I'm not saying it can't happen. Please. But.
0: Good grief.
1: You know, move on.
0: Yep.
1: And.
0: Be happy.
1: It's your own. You don't say how long you were with this person on the dating site.
0: Right.
1: However, you shouldn't have been intimate with him for a while.
0: Yeah, that's true.
1: You know?
0: Oh, we're giving away our age now.
1: Yeah, we're old fashioned. Well, what can I tell you?
0: And the horoscopes by Eugenia Last. If today is your birthday, well, happy birthday to you. You'll be searching for change, new beginnings, and an overall experience that encourages learning something new or meeting people who share your interests. Doing for yourself will satisfy your soul and your savings. If you're a Gemini, a change will lead to a lesson. What you learn may require some fine-tuning, but where there's a will, there's a way to tailor whatever attracts you to fit your needs. Remember, there's usually good advice all through these signs. Cancers, pamper yourself. Peace and quiet will give you a chance to rethink, how you live and what you can do to make your life more efficient. Incorporate a routine that encourages good health. Leos, listen. gather information, and get the lowdown regarding proper protocol. Dealing with authority figures, institutions, and government agencies will be problematic if you haven't done your research. Virgos, be reluctant to follow the crowd. Oh, that's good. It's best to rely on your intelligence, especially when dealing with financial or legal matters. Keep your money in a safe place. Virgos, and anybody else who needed that information. 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Someone you deal with will alter facts or figures, backing you into a vulnerable position. 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Sagittarians, more time spent at home will be uplifting. Home improvements will require a tight budget that allows for mistakes. Don't take a financial or health risk, anybody. 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Someone will take advantage of you if you put yourself in a vulnerable position. Your best efforts will be from nurturing meaningful relationships. Aquarians, pushing yourself physically to meet deadlines will put your mind at rest once you have everything in place. When dealing with contracts, choose your words wisely. If you're a Pisces, exercising and discovering what life has to offer will help you discover your niche and help you redesign your resume or marketing strategy to help you achieve your goal. If you're an Aries, devise a plan to manage your time and money while balancing your work/play ratio. Building a lifestyle that brings you joy instead of grief will encourage discipline. And finally, for the Tauruses, put an end to an ongoing feud. Yeah, it's about time. Keep the peace by holding your thoughts instead of criticizing others. Thinking ahead will help you see the path to better days. Mm-hmm. Mary Ellen? Okay.
1: And today is Tuesday, June 9th, the 160th day of 2026, and the 82nd day of spring. Today's history. In 1790, John Barry's The Philadelphia Spelling Book became the first copyrighted work in the United States. In 1856, nearly 500 Mormon handcart pioneers began a pilgrimage on foot from Iowa City, Iowa to Salt Lake City, Utah. In 1954, Army Consul Joseph Welch confronted Senator Joseph McCarthy during the Army-McCarthy hearings. Now these people are celebrating, or they were born on this day. Today's birthdays: Cole Porter, 1891 to 1964, the composer. Les Paul, 1915 to 2009, the musician-inventor. Robert McNamara, 1916 to 2009, the World Bank head and the U.S. Secretary of Defense during the Vietnam War. Jackie Wilson, born in 1934, and died in 1984, the singer-songwriter. And these people are still having a good day, I hope. Dick Vitale, 1939, the sportscaster. Gregory Maguire, born in 1954, is the author. Michael J. Fox, born in 1961, is the actor. Aaron Sorkin, 1961, is the screenwriter-producer. Johnny Depp, 1963, is the actor. Natalie Portman, 1981, is an actress. Zolo Maraduana, born in 2001, is an actor. Today's fact: legendary guitarist Les Paul is the only person to be inducted into both the Rock and Roll Hall of Fame and the National Inventors Hall of Fame. Remember, it was always Les Paul and Mary Ford. Today's sports. In 1973, Secretariat won the Belmont Stakes and became the ninth horse in history to complete horse racing's Triple Crown. His time of 2 minutes and 24 seconds remains the American record for the 1.5-mile distance on dirt. And today's quote: The world unwraps itself to you again and again as soon as you are ready to see it anew. And that's by Gregory Maguire, Wicked, The Life and Times of the Wicked Witch of the West. And I would sing for you, but we don't have enough time.
0: Oh, darn it. Well, thank you, Mary Ellen, and thanks to Liam, who is here getting everybody on and off the air and keeping you informed. And thanks to you out there for tuning into Valley Eye Radio. As always, Liam has much more interesting and informative stuff. So please stay with us. Stay cool. Have a great day.
2: 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Up next, we'll be playing the Westfield News, which will be read to us by Martha. Following that, we'll hear from Steve with the Daily Hampshire Gazette. And then rounding out the news this morning into the afternoon, we'll hear from Karen with the Greenfield Recorder. 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
4: 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I hope to see you then.
5: 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The gift of listening. The gift of affection. The gift of laughter. The gift of a written note. The gift of a compliment. The gift of a favor. The gift of solitude. The gift of a cheerful disposition. I hope you find reflection and positivity in this reading, and thank you for listening to Valley Eye Radio.
6: Hello, it's Martha with the Westfield News for Tuesday, June 9, 2026. In front page news, Captain Updates Council on Westfield Police Department by Cliff Clark from Westfield. At the request of Westfield City Councilor Brent Bean II, Police Captain Steve Dickinson attended the council meeting last Thursday and spoke about the department's activities in several areas, including community policing, retail store shoplifting calls, the size of the force, and the Columbia Greenway Rail Trail. I'd love to expand that, but because of manpower issues, we're not able to, Dickinson said about the department's ongoing community policing program. He said the department had just appointed Sergeant Sean Smith as the director of community policing and gave a rundown of the officers now covering Union Street, Powder Mill Village, and Elm and Mechanic Streets. When problems arise, we've met the challenges in certain areas, he said. He said that after the city installed a speed bump on Hubbard Street to slow motorists down, one resident who attended a community policing meeting was very happy. Dickinson said the man told him that installing the speed bump has been very helpful. Having a meeting and listening to the residents down there, that is what community policing is, he said. About shoplifting calls, Bean said he wanted to know if those calls, specifically at Walmart, were a drag on the department. Dickinson said when he was first named captain, there were some communication issues between the retail store and the department. We decided to meet with them quarterly to iron some things out, he said, adding that the service calls were up to one every 2.5 days. Bean wanted to know if the country's largest retail store would consider hiring police officers. Dickinson said it would take too much time to discuss in detail during the council meeting, but that Walmart would only hire officers if there were violent disturbances or people being injured. We don't reach that threshold, he said. As for the service calls there, Dickinson said each requires 2 officers to respond because of officers being injured in previous incidents. We do have minimum manning, so when you're talking about 2 officers going to a call there, and sometimes more than that, they're tying up resources, he said. He also said that most of the shoplifting calls don't involve city residents, but those from other cities and towns. And when there is a city resident involved, the department refers them to the Behavioral Health Network or members of the community policing unit. So we try to reach out to them to learn, why are they shoplifting? What is the issue? Dickinson said. Despite the ongoing challenges with the store, he said communication is better. I think there's a better working relationship now, but it does take a toll on us, he said. The primary issue on the rail trail has been the dramatic increase in the number of e-bikes and e-scooters. Dickinson complimented the council on recently approving a new city ordinance that will give officers additional tools, like levying fines, to keep the rail trail safer. We're looking forward to getting guys out there to enforce, he said. The effort has already started with community policing officers on the trail educating residents and passing out flyers and offering incentives for following riding safe. Our community policing unit has been handing out coupons for ice cream for kids that actually are following the law and have helmets on. That seems to be a big hit right now, so hopefully that'll spread, he said. About monitoring Hampton Ponds State Park, Dickinson said the department does use its boat to patrol the ponds, but it's all about manpower. Those are overtime hours, and it's based on our budget. So when we can't afford that, we try to put the guys out there, he said. Responding to another query by Brent Bean II, who asked if there was a way to put pressure on the other agencies that have oversight of the park, like Massachusetts State Police and the Environmental Police, Dickinson said often neither agency has available officers nearby. When you're calling the state police and there's nobody close by, we're the people that are responding, he said, adding that Massachusetts State Police is spread thin and they do back up department officers, but it's often a while away. Dickinson then shifted to talking more specifically about manpower, which affects every aspect of policing in the city. We're supposed to have 66 patrolmen. As of right now, there are 55 working patrolmen, he said. There are a variety of reasons for that, he said, including injured officers and those who are in the military reserves. Referring to budgeting, Dickinson said that when officers are out for reasons out of their control, we can't hire backup, so it comes out of overtime. He said the overtime alone could cover the cost of 2 to 3 more officers. While thanking the council for approving the department's request to add 4 officers to the force. Bean II then asked about security cameras that cover various areas of the city and if they helped with policing. Because of the number of cameras operating, it would be impossible for the department to have a personnel watching them all the time. However, he said they were great for helping with investigations. And also on the front page, Student Council President earns Bronze Tablet Award by Miyasha Lee, special to the Westfield News, from Westfield. Continuing a long-standing tradition of celebrating excellence, Westfield High School named Colin White as this year's Bronze Tablet honoree. The Bronze Tablet is awarded annually to a member of the graduating class who has done the most for the welfare, good name, and progress of the school. That student's name is permanently engraved on a bronze tablet and added to the plaque, which stands prominently in the main entrance to the school near the auditorium. The winner is determined each year by a vote of the senior class from a list of students nominated by the faculty. In an interview with the Westfield News prior to his selection, White said he always felt more comfortable when he could put himself to use, helping other people, which is why he gravitated towards student council. He wanted to be there for not just his class, but his school as well. I would first like to thank not only all my teachers who made it possible for me to succeed, but also all my classmates who have supported me and gone through this journey with me these past 4 years, he said. This community has helped me grow so much in my leadership ability and has helped me become more confident. I am humbled to be surrounded by such incredible people that I can look to in order to push myself to grow and to have helped me become someone I can be proud of. He continued, I would also like to give a huge shout out to every other nominee. Improving our school community is not a solo job. And while I have done my best, I know all of us are integral to this community, and I wish the best of luck to everyone who was nominated. As the Student Council president this year, White organized both fall pep rallies and took part in a range of experiences, from leadership conferences to collaborative work with others. He joined a number of other clubs, including the school's newspaper, the GSA, Best Buddies, and Unified Sports. White was also involved in the band, from playing at football games to winning trophies on competition trips. He was a part of the band's student leadership team, the Tri-M Music Honor Society, playing for all four bands and volunteering at events like Pumpkin Fest or the Rays of Hope Cancer Walk. During his sophomore year, White was chosen to attend the Hugh O'Brien Youth Leadership Seminar, where he learned how to be a leader and took those learnings back to Westfield High School to make a positive impact in his future roles. Being able to serve this community has been very impactful for me, White said. I've learned so much and put my all into everything here because I care. No matter what, being able to meet so many different people, experience so many different things, and do a true good to my community has been the most rewarding experience possible. I only hope that the work I've done can remain. White was one of four finalists, along with Annika Van Oosteveen, Caitlin Goulette, and Andy Liu. I would like to thank all the teachers and faculty members who thought of and nominated me for this year's Bronze Tablet Award, said Annika Van Oosteveen. It's an honor to receive this recognition, and I could not have done it without any of them, as they have supported me and have allowed me my ideas to become reality. Oosteveen joined the Westfield High School gymnastics team and accumulated 2 Western Mass championship titles with her team and 4 individual top 3 all-around titles. In addition to Bombers gymnastics, Oosteveen joined the track and field team, where she helped break the school record for the 4x100 relay as a junior. Oosteveen has been a part of the student council since her freshman year and had the opportunity to be a part of the executive board her senior year. During her time on the executive board, Oosteveen was able to do all the behind-the-scenes work with the rest of the members, contributing to events like Spirit Weeks, pep rallies, and homecoming. She was class historian for 2 years, spreading the word on upcoming events and a helpful hand to any member of the class of 2026 when needed. At the start of this year, she was invited and inducted into the Westfield chapter of the National Honor Society. This achievement is something Oosteveen is proud of and is grateful to be a part of such a wonderful and hardworking group of students. With the NHS, Oosteveen made memories and learned more ways she can help throughout the community. She intends to continue practicing these methods in the future to create a positive environment for everyone around her. I put full effort into all the activities I have been a part of during my high school career, as I wanted to make the school the best place it could be, said Oosteveen. This school has allowed me to grow as a person and show me what hard work really is, and I wouldn't train my high school experience for anything in the world. When Goulette entered Westfield High School, she said she was overwhelmed with the variety of clubs and sports that were offered, but the band offered a welcoming community that allowed her to truly flourish. Learning music became her passion, and her role models grew to be the drum majors that led the band. Later, as a senior, Goulette had the opportunity to fill the shoes of the past leaders of the band and create the same welcoming environment for new members. She was a part of the Tri-M Music Honor Society and led it this year as president. She also joined the Space and Astronomy Club, which she holds close to her heart because her true passion is astronomy, and the club has allowed her to share the joy of stargazing with others. She was also a presidential representative of the National Honor Society and editor-in-chief of Starry Scoop, a monthly space and astronomy publication that has been continuously written since April 2020. Starry Scoop has given Goulette an outlet to express her passion with others and include them in the learning experience of astronomy. Starry Scoop Live, a podcast and extension of the written publication, was created in the Technology Center of the Technical Academy and has included interviews of Westfield High School students and clubs, science enthusiasts, and professional astronomers from the local area. I am honored to have received a nomination for this prestigious award and offer my gratitude to those who nominated me, Goulette said. I am also thankful for the students that have made my high school career a positive experience. My time at Westfield High School will always be remembered, and I am grateful for the opportunities I was given. I have worked to better myself and the school community through all aspects of my high school career. Lou joined the Key Club at Westfield High School and became an officer in his sophomore year. He was a part of several different initiatives to combat food insecurity, homelessness, and mental health disorders, such as soup kitchens, canned drives, the Out of Darkness Suicide Prevention Walk, and many more. Lou was president of the National Honor Society and was involved in the planning of major NHS events, including induction, the banquet, and their soup kitchens. He was also part of another club called Letters for Rose, sending letters to local nursing homes to prevent loneliness caused by isolation during the COVID-19 pandemic, which hit close to home with Lou because of his own grandparents. During his time there, Lou organized several different events, including Letterpalooza, Letter Blitz, and their monthly meetings, eventually helping the club send out over 10,000 letters and the second most letters sent internationally. Outside of school, Lou sought to have the same positive impact on the community. Through his involvement at the district attorney's office, he worked on initiatives that combated substance abuse as well as the growing issue of social media on younger children. He also had the privilege of presenting the very same Net Smarts Kids presentations he saw as a child to other elementary schools like Westfield River and Munger Hill on how to be safer online and promoting digital literacy. After 4 years of walking past the previous Bronze Tablet winners, I have a chance to join them, said Lou. I'd like to thank all of the teachers who helped me reach this point, my club advisors, my guidance counselors, and those who nominated me. I couldn't have done it without you, Lou went on to say. I also want to take a moment to recognize the others nominated for this award. All of you play an indispensable role in this community, and you make Westfield High School a school worth attending. No matter the results of this competition, I'm so beyond proud of all of you, and I wish you all the best in your future endeavors. And today's Pride honoree, Gloria Anzaluda, was born in 1942 and passed away in 2004. Gloria Anzaluda, she, her, was a groundbreaking American author, activist, philosopher, and scholar of Chinese feminism and cultural theory. Her insights into the mixed cultures that form along borders continue to challenge, inform, and inspire. Anzaluda's awareness of marginalized and racial injustice was shaped by her own life as a Tayona, a lesbian, and a woman of color whose family struggled as tenant farmers and sharecroppers in the Rio Grande Valley. Against steep odds, she earned a degree from the University of Texas, becoming a model for those seeking dignity, joy, and belonging. Her most influential book, Borderlands/La Frontera, The New Mestiza, blends autobiography, theory, and poetry to explore hybrid identity and resistance. It speaks powerfully to anyone who has ever felt in between, culturally, linguistically, sexually, or spiritually. Inzaldúa reframed borders not as simple divides, but as a terrains we inhabit and that inhabit us. Her visionary life is honored by the Digital National Women's History Museum, whose biography celebrates her extraordinary accomplishments. And a quote from Gloria Inzaldúa, "I change myself, I change the world." Some events happening in the area: Memory Cafe from Hennington. The Hilltown Memory Cafe is held weekly on Wednesdays at 2 p.m. at Stanton Hall at 26 Russell Road. This weekly cafe provides seniors with activities while their caregivers participate in a support group. The cafe is open to all with and without memory issues. The cafe is made possible by a grant from Highland Valley Elder Services through funding under the Federal Older Americans Act, and by a grant from the Hennington Cultural Council, a local agency which is supported by the Mass Cultural Council, a state agency. For more information, contact Crystal Wright Partika by calling 413-685-5283. In Westfield, Homeless Cat Project, June is Adopt a Cat Month, and the Westfield Homeless Cat Project is filled with cats and kittens. Adoption clinics are held every Saturday from noon to 4 p.m. and also by appointment during the week. For more information, contact Denise at denisesinico@hotmail.com and visit the Facebook page at Westfield Homeless Cat Project Adoptions for updates and events. Those not ready to adopt are asked to consider fostering a cat or kitten in need of making a monetary donation or canned Friskies and fancy feast. Wish lists are also posted on Amazon, and donated items can be sent to or dropped off at 1124 East Mountain Road at any time. Sound Healing. Sound Healing for Adults with Mystic Willow will take place at the Westfield Athenaeum on Wednesday, June 10, from 6 to 7 p.m. Registration is required. The first 20 or so patrons can enjoy the full experience. Anyone after the first 20 will be able to sit on the bleachers instead of lying down. Meditative Dance. A meditative dance class for adults will take place on Friday, June 12, from 10 to 11 a.m. This one-hour NIA class taught by Laurel Lenski, a NIA white belt instructor holding degrees in dance and expressive art therapy, blends dance, martial arts, and mindfulness practices to support strength, mobility, balance, and body awareness. Set to music, the class guides participants through expressive movement sequences that emphasize sensation, alignment, intention, and ease rather than forcing or pushing the body. No prior dance or fitness experience is required. Registration is required. And Stanley Park Concert. Stanley Park will host a concert featuring Sweet Hitchhiker, a Creedence Clearwater Revival tribute band, June 14 at 6 p.m. at the Beverage Pavilion, and has a suggested donation of $5 per person. Chairs will be provided, and food service will be available from the Bubble Mug Cafe at Pottery Cellar. For details on the Westfield Bank Sunday Night Concert Series, go to stanleypark.org or call the park office at 413-568-9312. I have one obituary. Stephen R. Fallon of Westfield was born on September 17, 1928, and passed away recently. He was a Westfield High School graduate, served in the U.S. Army, and had worked at the U.S. Postal Service. He was a member of the American Legion and the Sons of Aaron. He leaves behind his children, Jean Pescatelli, Ellie Wichitowitz, and William, 12 grandchildren, and 14 great-grandchildren. Calling hours will be Wednesday, June 10, from 8:30 a.m. to 10:30 a.m. at the First and Adams Funeral Home. There will be a liturgy of Christian burial at 11 a.m. at St. Mary's Church on Wednesday, June 10. In sports, Starfires split series in Vermont versus Lake Monsters by Seth DeSalt and Tony Hernandez, special to the Westfield News. from Burlington, Vermont. Starfire 7, Vermont 3, refreshed after an off day, the Westfield Starfires played a clean game and never trailed in a 7-3 win against the Vermont Lake Monsters at Centennial Field on Friday. The Vermont Lake Monsters scored four times in each of the final two innings to stun the Westfield Starfires 11-10 in a Futures Collegiate Baseball game matchup on Saturday. Westfield dropped to 4-6. Westfield had an off day before kicking off a six-game homestand on Monday against the Nashua Silver Knights. Dear Annie by Annie Lane, husband's hobby has become nightmare. Dear Annie, my husband recently bought an old classic car, the kind he has dreamed about since he was 17. He made the purchase after seeing one roaring down Main Street with the top down. It is shiny, loud, impractical, and according to him, an investment. According to me, it's a very expensive midlife crisis with chrome bumpers. He found it online after months of searching and drove 3 hours to see it just to look. He came home with a bill of sale, a grin on his face, and a car that now sits in our garage under a special cover like it is the crown jewels. Since then, our weekends have been taken over by polishing, tuning, ordering parts, and going to car shows where he discusses paint colors with men who all seem to be wearing the same baseball cap. I want to be supportive. He works hard, and I know this car makes him feel young and happy. But the repair bills keep adding up, the garage is no longer usable, and we cannot drive it in the rain, park it near other cars, or take it more than 20 minutes away without him saying, "Do you hear that?" I'm starting to feel like this car has become the third person in our marriage. Every conversation turns into whether the engine sounds right, whether the upholstery is authentic, or whether we should invest in another part. How do I tell him I'm glad he has found something he loves, but I do not want our savings, weekends, and marriage wrapped around a steering wheel? Signed, Running on Empty. Dear Running on Empty, a hobby can be healthy, but only if it does not drive over the marriage. Your husband works hard and deserves to treat himself to something that brings him real joy, especially a dream he has carried since he was young. Still, the car needs a budget, a schedule, and its own lane. Agree on how much money and time can reasonably go toward it, then protect the rest for your shared life. A classic car may appreciate in value, but a neglected spouse never does. Dear Annie, my mother is 88 and has always been fiercely independent. She still drives, volunteers at church, and insists she is perfectly fine. The problem is that she refuses to take the medication her doctor prescribed for her blood pressure and heart condition. She says it makes her feel old, and sometimes she hides the pills or claims she already took them when I know she has not. My siblings and I are worried sick, but every conversation turns into an argument. She says we are treating her like a child. I don't want to control her, but I also don't want to stand by while she risks a stroke or heart attack. How do we help without turning every visit into a battle? Signed, Scared Daughter. Dear Scared, your mother may be rejecting the pills because they feel like a loss of control, not because she doesn't understand the risk. Stop arguing and start partnering. Ask your doctor if there are side effects, simpler doses, or alternatives. Then tell your mother, we respect your independence. We also love you too much to ignore this. Offer practical help, but let the doctor be the authority. And our hints from Heloise. Here's a big idea. Enlarge print on labels. Dear Heloise, I too have trouble with the tiny print on labels. I found a trick that is a lifesaver for this problem. I simply use my phone to take a picture of the label, and I can then enlarge. This is helpful in stores to read and compare labels while shopping. From Debbie in East Amherst, New York. Debbie, I use a magnifying glass to read labels with small print, and it's worked out for me. In fact, I have magnifying glasses all over my house and office. From Heloise. Fading Part of Life. Dear Heloise, I loved your response about reading the news from actual newspaper. Amen. A hand print newspaper is for me. I hope that the hard print copy is never discontinued. But maybe when my generation is gone, the printed newspaper will be too. hopefully not for another few decades. Being on a computer all day long is just not for me. I read the Orange County Register daily and your column always. From Claudia in Laguna Beach, California. Claudia, my dad always said that you knew you were growing old when the newspaper came and you opened the paper to read the obituaries before you read the sports pages. From Heloise. Don't light up. Dear Heloise, I work as a surgical nurse, and today the doctor removed a cancerous lung from a person that was due to smoking 2 and 3 packs a day. The patient was only 32 years old and had been smoking since he was 13. If there's one thing I could say to young people today, it would be don't smoke and don't vape. You get one set of lungs, lose a lung, and your life will change in ways you've never thought before. Damage both of your lungs, and you just might miss out on your children's graduations and weddings or seeing grandchildren come into the world. You could be confined to a chair at home, be unable to work, or be unable to walk beyond the mailbox because you don't have the lung power. Life gets very boring when this happens. So, quit smoking, or better yet, don't start. Enjoy a full, rich life of new experiences, friends, travel, and moments that are too beautiful to describe. From Sherry in Seattle. And that is the Westfield News for Tuesday, June 9, 2026. This has been Martha. 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
0: Here are 7 more cat dad jokes from Catster Magazine, first published on Father's Day 2025. These are courtesy of Nicole Cosgrove. Here we go. How do cats talk quietly? Answer, they whisper. Number 2. Why do cat dads love keeping cats as pets? Answer, they think they're purdy. 3. If lights run on electricity and cars run on gas, what do cats run on? Come on, think about this. You know this. Answer, their paws, silly. 4. What do cats do when they're angry? You know they throw a hissy fit. 5. Cat walks into a bar and says, give me a beer and a shot of whiskey. The bartender replies, why the small paws? Get it? Paws. Paws, they walk on them? Oh, okay. 6. Where do cats go when they lose their tail? Duh, to a retail store. Here's the last one for today. What's the first thing the cat moved into his house? His furniture. Pretty goofy.
7: 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And welcome to Valley Eye Radio.
8: Hello and welcome again to Valley Eye Radio. This is Steve Richards, and this hour we'll be reading from the pages of the Daily Hampshire Gazette for Tuesday, June 9th. First off, a look at the Hampshire County weather forecast. Today, sunny and very warm with a high of 89. Tonight, mostly cloudy with a low of 57. Tomorrow, Wednesday, a thunderstorm in spots in the afternoon, a high of 82 and a low of 68. And Thursday, hot, with a thunderstorm around in the afternoon, a high of 92. The lead story in today's Gazette, down the right-hand column of the front page, is from Shutesbury. Post office lives for another day. Feds renew lease, won't close facility. By staff writer Scott Merzbach, Dateline Shutesbury. Shutesbury residents will continue to have a post office in town center, with the U.S. Postal Service agreeing to renew its lease at the 8 Wendell Road site. The announcement that service will not be interrupted, what he described as a huge win for the community, was made late Friday afternoon by U.S. Senator Edward J. Markey, whose representatives spoke to residents at a May 21st rally on the town green across from the post office. Quote, Following weeks of advocacy from my office, the federal delegation, the American Postal Workers Union, and most of all from the community, it is great news that the USPS has reversed course on its decision to close the Shutesbury Post Office, Markey said. A message had been posted on the door of the post office that the site would close effective at the end of business on June.

0: This broadcast service is provided by Valley iRadio. The material being read is the copyright property of the publications being read. Access to this program is solely for persons who cannot read the original printed version due to a visual impairment or other disability. By continuing to listen, you confirm that you have such a condition.
1: Matthew Weir, manager of post office operations. Posted on the door of the post office was a note that said the decision was made to shutter the site because postal officials were unable to renew the lease on the building. The lease had actually expired more than 2 years earlier, on April 30, 2024. At annual town meeting, residents were informed of the situation and the opportunity to fill out community impact statements, where they could describe their concerns. The rally on the town common, with people holding signs, was another place to complete the community impact statements, as well as sign a banner to promote keeping the post office open. Many of those said the post office is the place to get letters and packages, as well as medication, and worried about having a 15-mile or longer round trip. Jesse Lederman, regional director for Markey, told those gathered that the post office committed to renewing discussions on a lease. One resident there spoke optimistically about what this would accomplish, observing that Shutesbury was where Daniel Shays lived prior to leading the Shays Rebellion in the late 18th century. The town also formally challenged the closure decision based on several primary violations of Title 39 of the U.S. Code, such as requiring a minimum of 60 days' notice before a post office may be closed or consolidated, whereas Shutesbury was given only 30 days, that the Postal Service notice omitted mandatory information regarding the community's right to appeal to the Postal Regulatory Commission, and that the 15-mile round trip for some is not the federally required effective and regular service to rural areas. Bolton said that small Franklin County towns are now 2-0 in efforts to keep their post offices solvent. The Leverett post office was briefly on the chopping block in early 2011, but that decision was reversed prior to a planned community meeting. At that time, Leverett residents were being told their post office boxes and service would be shifted to Sunderland. Bolton said the banner signed by community members along with photographs of the rally will likely be displayed publicly as a tribute to their hard work. Also at the top of today's Gazette Regional News, critics pan utilities' tree-clearing plan. Residents tell Eversource its plan to widen transmission corridors is unnecessary, environmentally damaging. By staff writer Scott Mersbach, Dateline Amherst. A plan by Eversource to widen transmission lines along a nearly 30-mile corridor by significantly removing trees continues to be blasted by critics, with about 20 people bringing their concerns directly to company representatives at the North Amherst Library late last week. Quote, "We love our environment," Jeff Weston, an elected member of the Shutesbury Planning Board, told Eversource officials. "We walk through these lands, our forests, and our wetlands. We deeply care about the animals and plants that have been here for 11,000 years since the last ice age." As Weston spoke with emotion, one utility representative suggested he lower his voice. But Weston said he needed to be clear that there is significant anger in the affected communities. Quote, "This is our home, and when you destroy our environment, you're hurting us," Weston said. Even though Eversource characterized the meeting as a pop-up event to disseminate information, including brochures and maps, for the environmental justice community in Amherst and neighboring towns, and, quote, "not a sit-and-stay session," those wanting to have a say found a stack of chairs and began setting up the meeting room for public participation. Known as the Transmission Right-of-Way Reliability Program, Eversource is promoting the Long-Term Vegetation Maintenance Initiative as a way to improve electric system reliability and resiliency. This WT11 project will take

0: place along an existing transmission corridor that runs approximately from the Northfield substation to the Ludlow substation, with affected towns also being Amherst, Belchertown, Irving, Granby, Leverett, Montague, Pelham, Shutesbury, and Wendell. In those towns, Eversource has a power line corridor that is between 125 and 335 feet wide, with plans to clear 278 acres and widen this to 252 to 576 feet wide. The plan would remove all species of trees and shrubs with mature heights greater than 30 feet. Before the meeting started, people stood on the front lawn and garden area of the library, waving signs such as "More trees, less sleaze," "Protect trees and water from Eversource," and "No more genocide of our forests for more power," at passing vehicles at the busy intersection of Montague and Sunderland Roads. Once inside, Sharon Weisenbaum of Shutesbury told Eversource its plans for tree removal are unnecessary and insanely aggressive. Quote, "This is extreme what you're doing," Weisenbaum said. "It's extreme compared to any other electric company." Weisenbaum also called it an environmental tragedy. Quote, "Our message is that this doubling of the corridor is unnecessary," she said, noting that there have been only three outages caused by fallen trees along hundreds of miles of 345,000-volt transmission lines in the past 23 years, since the lines were upgraded following a 2003 storm. Quote, "The clear-cutting of more than 2,000 acres of forest by Eversource is unmerited, destructive to animals, wetlands, humans, water quality and control, and for the climate," Weisenbaum said. "This plan is unprecedented and outrageous." However, there was pushback to the statistics when the number of trees toppled on a 345,000-volt line was mentioned. Quote, "That's not true," said Connor Jennings, who handles community outreach for Eversource. He noted that 14 trees have damaged Eversource power lines in recent years. Michael DeChiara, who serves on Shutesbury's planning board, said Eversource should only count trees that have come down on the 345,000-volt line. Saying 14 is disingenuous. It's confusing, DeChiara said. Jennings also said there is a need to reduce the risk of vegetative impacts that can affect wires now and over a 40-year time period. Quote, "It doesn't make sense to logical people who live here," Weston said. "You are not mandated to clear cut, to say that every tree is seen as a danger." Stacy McCullough of Pelham said concerns about clear cutting right to the river's edge in Buffum Falls in Pelham is also an issue, even though the company is supposed to stay 200 feet away. Quote, "Buffum Falls is a place that really matters," McCullough said, adding that she would suggest Eversource pursue an option for either selective cutting or raising the power lines. "The idea of increasing the height of the power lines, particularly in sensitive areas, is already included in an alternatives analysis done by the power company." A draft environmental impact report was submitted last August, and Eversource will also be making submissions to local conservation commissions. Jennings estimates Eversource is about 80% of the way through the permitting. Also on the front page today in the Gazette from Northampton, honoring history, celebrating community. City holds inaugural Juneteenth celebration Saturday at E.G. Gehr Plaza. By staff writer Anthony Camilleri, Dateline Northampton. Commemorating a holiday that both celebrates the triumphs of Black Americans and reflects on the dark history of slavery in the U.S., residents gathered for the first time in Northampton to celebrate Juneteenth on Saturday afternoon. Live music, dancing, and comedy filled the air at E.G. Gehr Plaza as predominantly Black performers and vendors gathered for a day of community and cultural pride. Quote, We were just envisioning a space for community to gather, so we didn't set any limits on how many people could come, one or 100. It was going to be nice, said Councilor-at-Large Garrick Perry, who helped organize the event. Building community isn't just getting a bunch of people to show up. It's about building connections with people. It's probably going to go down as one of my best achievements as a city councilor. I've done a lot of work, community building in my life, but this one feels different. Juneteenth commemorates June 19th, 1865, when Union soldiers arrived in Galveston, Texas, and informed enslaved people they were free, more than 2 years after President Abraham Lincoln issued the Emancipation Proclamation. President Joe Biden declared Juneteenth a federal holiday in 2021. Perry credited the event's success to the Youth Commission, the Arts and Culture Department, and the city as a whole, while recognizing Kendall Mangum, a Northampton High School senior and Youth Commission member who helped create a celebration that reflected and honored the city's Black community. Mangum, who attended the event she helped organize on the day before her high school graduation, said she grew up knowing about Juneteenth, but not celebrating it. She first began planning the event through her role on the Youth Commission and learned about the challenging but ultimately manageable process of event planning. She added that the Juneteenth holiday to her carries a bitter sweetness reflected in the Black experience today. A painful reminder of the past and present hurdles, but a celebration of progress and resilience. Quote, the significance, as I came to understand, of how Juneteenth sort of mirrors our current predicament as Black people. It's obviously really sad that enslaved people in the South were being kept in captivity years longer than the end of legal slavery. But still, we celebrate it joyfully, she said. In the South, people will eat red velvet cake and listen to music while celebrating Juneteenth. And I think that sort of represents our modern day experiences being a Black person. It's really hard and it's painful sometimes, but it's also really fun and really beautiful. The occasion's bittersweetness was sprinkled into the day's festivities, with singer-songwriter Pamela Means' opening song, Sing for Love, starting with the lyric, quote, another white boy with his hands on the trigger, which came before a soulful and haunting rendition of Louis Armstrong's What a Wonderful World. Comedian Timothy Lovett, the event's MC, also brought laughter out of an otherwise dark chapter in American history, joking about the roughly 2 year period between the signing of the Emancipation Proclamation, which made slavery illegal, and the moment when the last enslaved people in Galveston, Texas were made aware of their freedom. Quote, they say everything is bigger in Texas, bigger trucks, bigger hats, bigger, you know, wait times for freedom notifications, Lovett joked. Juneteenth was basically the original software update. 2 years later, you were like, congratulations, your freedom has been successfully installed. Or maybe it was just loading this whole time. It's like, hey, did you turn freedom off and turn it back on again? But that's why Juneteenth is important. It's a celebration of freedom, perseverance, and the fact that we can find joy after enduring such incredible hardships. Northampton High School senior Amelia Durbin, who chairs the Youth Commission and also worked to plan the celebration, echoed Mangum's remarks and thanked her fellow organizers. Mangum's grandmother, Sylvia Simon, who declined to provide her age but said she was, quote, in her 80s, explained that her generation feared racist retaliation for celebrating Black achievement, and her daughter's generation, to a lesser extent, did as well. Simon said she felt proud that her granddaughter, despite having grown up more privileged than her parents or grandparents, still chose to celebrate her roots. Quote, you have to understand, I'm from a different generation, and in my time, you didn't acknowledge or you didn't say anything about Black Pride because you didn't want to get in trouble. And to see my granddaughter say, no, no, we can't do that. We can't not acknowledge what we've contributed to this country. I'm so proud of her, Simon said. We grew up in the South Bronx, whereas she grew up much more privileged, and she could still not denigrate her history, and that's why we're so proud of her. Mayor Gina Louise Shara, who attended the celebration, also expressed pride in the event, as well as in the young people who worked to organize and plan it. Quote, we've been hoping that we could create an event here in Northampton for a few years, and it took brilliant young people like Kendall to make it happen. And so this is just a really beautiful thing to see, Shara said. Amelia Durbin and Mangum are both graduating tomorrow. What an amazing way to culminate their time here in Northampton to create this beautiful event for our community, celebrating their culture. And finally, on the front page today in the Gazette, also from Northampton, stay curious and embrace community. NHS's 227 members of the class of 2026 ready for next venture. By staff writer Anthony Camilleri, Dateline Northampton. 227 graduation caps flew through the air at Smith College's John M. Green Hall on Sunday afternoon after the Northampton High School class of 2026 walked across the stage to receive their diplomas and close a chapter in their lives. Following a performance of the Star Spangled Banner by the Northamptons, Principal Benjamin Taglieri addressed the crowd and read remarks from the graduates' former middle and elementary school teachers, reflecting on the graduates' pivot to online learning during the COVID-19 pandemic when they were in middle school. Going on to recall seeing the class interact with one another at prom and in the hallways, Taglieri described the uniqueness and importance of community and interaction. Though he noted that technological advancements might isolate the younger generation, the class of 2026 made him hopeful for the next generation's social skills. Quote, technology presents us with both opportunities and challenges. Technology can connect us, but it can also isolate us. It can expand our world or it can shrink it. It can introduce us to new ideas or it can surround us with only our own AI, Taglieri said. When I think about those concerns, I come back to the students sitting in front of us today. This class has grown up in a world that is already deeply shaped by technology. What I have observed is not a group of students retreating from one another, but quite the opposite. I've watched you build community. I've watched students support one another across different interests and activities and backgrounds. I've watched students engage with adults, contribute to their school, participate in the life of this community. The idea of community later reemerged in the commencement ceremony when class speaker Zara Usman discussed the power and importance of building a strong community. She reflected on her cousin's death in a motorcycle crash during her sophomore year in high school and discussed how she leaned on her teachers and her school community during a time of grief. Quote, I found it hard to tell my close friends about how I was feeling because most teens haven't felt traumatic grief. It's a stage that usually should come later in this period of my life. I heavily relied on my teachers. They took their time to talk to me during their prep periods and check on me in class, Usman said. It isn't just the teachers, it's the custodians, school nurses, counselors, office administration, and others. The fact that they show up for any and every student is what makes our public schools so special. When we picture school, we think of it as an academic experience, but it's much more than that. We are preparing for the complexities of the future. Usman challenged what she described as the false belief that people must leave their communities to succeed, saying her experience has shown that is not necessarily true. Although she was moving 3,000 miles away for college, she said she hoped to build a new community while staying connected to home. She also spoke to her upbringing in an immigrant family, which she described as a factor that fortified her belief in honoring and showing up for her community. Quote, despite leaving Pakistan at 18 to reach the U.S. for college, my dad makes an effort to give back to his community on the other side of the world, whether that means being the helping hand of our family or staying up until 3 a.m. to work with a nonprofit at home, my dad has always put in the work, she said. He showed me the importance of helping other people, and I hope that as a class, we will choose to help each other when we can, even if it's hard, even if it's inconvenient, because that is what having a community means, choosing to show up. Between performances of Gustav Holst's Jupiter by the Northampton High School Wind Ensemble and Seasons of Love sung by the Northampton High School Chamber Choir, graduates Alexa and Jordan Rodriguez and Sadie Bertrand presented a performance of the Mary Gray Teacher of the Year Award to math teacher Jennifer Warren. The graduates, poking fun at Warren's short stature, presented her a stepping stool as a gift before stating that she was, quote, one of the main reasons why they will miss NHS. Warren, standing especially tall atop her new platform, explained that she shared a first year with the class of 2026 and was the first class she saw progress through all 4 years of high school. She congratulated the class and encouraged them to remain curious, compassionate individuals. Quote, you helped the school feel like home through your kindness, humor, passion, and curiosity. You've inspired me as much as I hope I've inspired you. You ask thoughtful questions, challenge yourselves, support one another, and continuously remind me why I love being a teacher, Warren said. Stay passionate, passionate about the things you care about. Stay curious, pull from your sense of wonder and legacy. The world will often encourage you to be practical, but don't lose the things that make you excited to learn, create, and explore. No matter what path you're taking after high school, stay true to yourself and don't be afraid to stay strange. Turning now to the cities and towns page from West Hampton, residents reject override by narrow margin. $125,000 goes down by 16 votes. By Sam Ferland of the Gazette staff. Dateline West Hampton. Voters rejected a $125,000 Proposition 2.5 override by 16 votes at Saturday's annual town election, marking the second override proposal to fail this year after a $500,000 request was defeated in April. The override failed in a 305 to 289 vote, according to unofficial election results. The April override failed in a 373 to 314 vote, a 59 vote margin. Officials hoped the lesser override amount would have closed the gap to maintain town services. In other election results, many incumbents on several boards and committees reclaimed their seats as none faced challengers. Quote, I had cautious optimism that it would pass, said Select Board Chair Susan Bronstein. We were so clear about what the override was for, and I think they were reasonable and important things. The services that town officials said the $125,000 would have covered include a vacant highway department road worker position and a music teacher, custodian, and funding for supplies and maintenance at the West Hampton Elementary School, which are now at risk after the override failed. Bronstein said it is up to the Finance Committee to decide whether to make those proposed cuts official. The committee met on Monday, and Bronstein said the Select Board will also be discussing the results. However, voters approved the fiscal year 2027 budget during the first session of annual town meeting in May based on the assumption that the override would pass, meaning officials will need to revise the spending plan when town meeting reconvenes June 22nd. There are four remaining articles on the continued warrant, one that would authorize the purchase of a new police vehicle. The others would allow the town to fund West Hampton's 250th birthday celebration in 2028, with the final two related to financial decisions. Quote, "We tried at town meeting to be clear the override was for two very specific and important reasons," Bronstein said, adding that one resident tried to raise the override amount at the meeting. "We tried to make it as low as possible." The average single-family home value for the current fiscal year of 2026 is approximately $351,000, based on figures from the State Division of Local Services. If the override had passed, it would have raised property taxes approximately $150 a year for a home of that value. Quote, "Trust me, I get it. Things are expensive and life is financially precarious these days," Bronstein said. "Gas is expensive, oil is expensive, who knows what is going to be expensive tomorrow." While residents are feeling the cost increases, Bronstein said, cities and towns are as well. As the Select Board Chair, she has been learning more about and advocating for potential changes to state formulas to fund municipalities in hopes of bringing more money into local communities. Quote, "The state is looking at redoing the rural policy. The formulas are bad," Bronstein said. "I've been very loud about that at every opportunity I've had. I don't know what else to do." From Goshen, Wright elected to Select Board. Former moderator defeats Amo, 149-37. By staff writer Samuel Jelinas, Dateline Goshen. Former town moderator Keith Wright won a three-year term on the select board by a wide margin Saturday, defeating challenger Charles Amo in the town election. Both candidates were write-ins, and Wright received 149 votes compared to 37 for Amo, according to town clerk Kristen Estelle. Quote, "I woke up this morning proud of the campaign that Charlie Amo and I ran for select board. We were friendly throughout, and we stuck to the issues," Wright wrote in a Facebook post following his win. "I'll be going to bed tonight honored and humbled. Thank you, Goshen voters, for choosing me to be your new select board member." Amo also took to Facebook, writing that, quote, "I would like to congratulate Keith Wright for winning the select board seat. And thank you for my supporters and all that came out to vote." Meanwhile, challenger Shelby Holland unseated incumbent Don Scaparati for a seat on the Finance Committee by a vote of 122-81. In one of three slots on the ballot that had no candidates, John Otis was elected assessor after garnering two votes, and 217 voters left the space blank. Heather Crocker Allenbach received 25 votes to be on the Chesterfield Goshen Regional School Committee, and Paul Marcinek received 18 votes for a spot on the Hampshire Regional School Committee. The remaining candidates were unchallenged. Sabrina McGill is back for another three-year term as almoner, as well as a three-year spot on the Finance Committee. Joshua LaFon will return for three more years on the Board of Health, and Robert Raymond will serve five more years on the Planning Board. Back to West Hampton now. A world of potential awaits. 95 graduates from Hampshire Regional mark commencement with gratitude and possibility. By staff writer Carolyn Brown, Dateline West Hampton. Friday evening was hot in West Hampton, but there was plenty of excitement and joy at Hampshire Regional High School nonetheless. The class of 2026 was about to graduate. The 95 seniors and their families gathered at the school's Dorunda Field to celebrate the occasion. Rachel O'Connell, the class's vice president, honored the school's 2026 Staff Member of the Year, Kim Bush, a 10th grade English teacher and leader of the school's English program. Quote, "She is the type of person who could name each and every student she has ever taught and genuinely cares about every person who walks through these halls," O'Connell said. She has created a sense of comfort and belonging that students will carry with them after graduation. It is no surprise that she was named Staff Member of the Year because she represents everything that makes Hampshire special. Her humor, compassion, and dedication has left a mark on this community that will never be forgotten. Class Secretary Eleanor Ella Cleary took the mic and asked the audience to check to see if they had any pockets. Quote, "This is something my dad would always ask me when I was younger, and not to see if I had room to hold something, but rather to see if I had an extra smile. Whether that smile was for me or to give to someone else, my dad has shown me that no matter what comes your way, it never hurts to have a smile." While not every moment at Hampshire has been all smiles, whether that was from being stressed about a test or losing 3 out of 4 spirit rallies, I am confident when I say that Hampshire has provided us with unforgettable moments that have impacted each of us in many different ways, she said. Augustus Nixwanger, the class's valedictorian and treasurer, announced that the class would be donating to the school's Better Together Fund, which helps make activities like field trips affordable for Hampshire Regional students. Class President David Adzigri told his classmates that the graduation ceremony represented a tradition. Quote, "One which dates back generations, is celebrated across borders and cultures alike, and in English, per the Merriam-Webster Dictionary, can only be defined by 6 stark words. Quote, yes, Grandma, your flash is on." Ed Zigri's speech also referenced the budget issues that the school faced earlier this year, which proposed to cut several full-time teaching positions at the school. In the face of those, he said, students, quote, learn to cherish the precious nature of what we have here. This school is unique and special, he said. It serves as an active example of education's foundational and necessary role in life and allowed us to advance with lessons and stories we'll cherish for a lifetime. From Amherst, Town's Hearing to Review Comcast Cable Performance. By staff writer Scott Merzbach, Dateline Amherst. A public hearing for the town's review and renewal of its cable television license agreement with Comcast, a once-a-decade process, takes place Wednesday. The meeting starts at 6:30 p.m. in the town room at Town Hall, with participants also able to join via Zoom. Residents are invited to provide feedback about whether the current cable operator, Comcast, is in full compliance with its currently existing cable license, and what are the town's future community cable-related needs. Every 10 years, the town does this comprehensive review and renewal of its cable license. Comcast is the sole provider holding a franchise agreement to provide cable services for the town, a contract that began in October 2016 and concludes this October. The town's Cable Television Advisory Committee, made up of residents and staff, provides advice and assistance in the negotiations for and compliance with the Cable Television License Agreement, as required under federal and state law. The committee will advise town manager Paul Bockelman on the cable operator's performance under the current license and assist in gathering public input about the community's future cable-related needs and interests. This is supporting the ascertainment phase of the license renewal that will lead to an ascertainment report. And from Belchertown, schools suspend free summer meals program. By staff writer Emily Klein. Dateline Belchertown. Inadequate staffing is forcing the Belchertown School District to suspend the Summer Eats, a federally funded program that provides free breakfast and lunch to families during the months when school is not in session. Superintendent Brian Cameron made the announcement via a social media post on June 1st. He cited staffing shortages and, quote, operational and financial issues as reasons behind the decision. Quote, "We understand that this program provides an important service for many families, and we sincerely regret any inconvenience or hardship this decision may cause," Cameron's statement read. "Please know that this decision was not made lightly. Though funded with federal dollars, the Summer Food Service Program is run through the state for families and children under 18. Belchertown Public Schools will update families if the program is able to return this summer, as the cancellation is not guaranteed, School Committee Chair Heidi Gutiskins said. The two closest Summer Eats sites to Belchertown will be in Ware and Amherst. The Healy Driscoll administration announced 55 organizations would receive $535,000 in grant funding for the Summer Eats program on May 18th. Belchertown Public Schools was listed as one of the organizations receiving just under $9,000. Gutekunst said the school district never applied for the funds. Even with the grant awarded, Belchertown cannot meet several critical components of the program. Quote, it's something that I hate to see happen, but we can't do it well. So we're not going to run something that is going to put us in financial liability of future programming, Gutekunst said. According to Gutekunst, only three people applied for the 28 positions needed to run the program despite extensive recruiting. Volunteers, she said, cannot make up the difference. Quote, it needs to be people who understand food service, who are Serve Safe certified, she said. It cannot just be lay people with great hearts. Belchertown did not qualify for Summer Eats funding last year due to a decrease in low-income residents. The area of jurisdiction initially included the Belchertown school buildings, but the demographics changed in 2025. And now the obituaries in the Daily Hampshire Gazette for Tuesday, June 9th. Six obituaries today. James E. Jim Dion, 82, passed away at his home in East Hampton on May 30th. Jim was born in Holyoke on February 10th, 1944. He spent his childhood in East Hampton, attending the former Immaculate Conception School, then East Hampton High School. In 1966, Jim enlisted in the U.S. Army to serve in the Vietnam campaign. Upon the end of his service, he lived in Brattleboro, Vermont for a short time before returning to East Hampton, where he lived the rest of his life. He worked briefly at the former Tubed Products in East Hampton, where he met his wife, Kathy, then moved on to the University of Massachusetts, where he worked for 29 years before retiring in 2003 as an HVAC specialist. Jim also worked part-time as a projectionist at the local movie theater and as a school bus driver for the East Hampton schools. Jim was an avid fisherman, seizing every opportunity he could to cast a line. He leaves his wife of 52 years, Kathleen Brusso Dion, and his children, Bonnie Ward of East Hampton, and Stephen Dion of Northampton, and his grandson, Terry Ward III of East Hampton. A funeral mass will be held on June 27th at 10 a.m. at Our Lady of the Valley Church in East Hampton, followed by a graveside service at St. Stanislaus Cemetery. A celebration of life will be held at a later date. J. Cameron Cam McNeil, who was born in Edmonton, Canada, passed at the age of 70 on May 20th. Cam graduated from a two-year electrician school in Edmonton. He went on to work in many capacities at Riverdale Gardens Nursing Home, eventually being the administrator for several years. His biggest love was the Oxbow Water Ski Show Team, which he was instrumental in for more than 40 years. He went from expert show skier to highly skilled boat driver, towing upward of 20 skiers at once in intricate patterns. He was a water ski show ski judge regionally, nationally, and even taught clinics in China. He also loved sailing and spent the last 9 years sailing in Rhode Island and the Virgin Islands. Cam is survived by his sisters, Jan, Lori, and Catherine, brothers-in-law, Frank, Doug, and David, as well as his nieces and nephews, four stepchildren, and many friends. A celebration of life will be held at 3 p.m. on August 8th. Email for details at camcelebration info@gmail.com. From West Hatfield, Edward F. Betzold, 94, passed on Wednesday, June 3rd. To some, he was the old guy on his porch on Routes 5 and 10 in West Hatfield who waved as you beeped and went by. Born April 24th, 1932 in Hatfield, Ed grew up in Hatfield, spending his summers in his paternal grandparents' farm in Hatfield raising tobacco, and his maternal grandparents' farm in East Hampton, where he helped load vegetables into a horse-drawn wagon to sell in Holyoke. He graduated from Smith Academy in 1949 and served in the Army Air Corps from 1949 to 1953. Ed worked for many years at Graver Engraving in Holyoke. In addition, he owned his own business, the West Hatfield Mower Service, and in retirement, he grew vegetables, which he sold from Ed's vegetable stand on Route 5 in the 80s and 90s. Ed and his wife, Elaine Tacey Betzold, were married for 57 years at the time of her passing in 2012. Ed is survived by his children, Lydia Zeich, Janice Longstreet, Lloyd Betzold, and Matt Betzold, as well as six grandchildren and one great-grandchild. Calling hours will be held on Monday, June 5th from 4 to 6 p.m. at the Drosdell Funeral Home of Northampton. Burial will be private and held at a later date. From Amherst, Myrtle Malinger, who turned 99 on June 2nd, passed away on June 8th at the Center for Extended Care in Amherst. Born in New York City, Myrtle was raised in Mount Vernon, New York. In 1958, she married her beloved husband, Horace, and together they built a family a life centered on family. Myrtle worked for many years as a paraprofessional in the Stamford, Connecticut school system. She is survived by her daughter, Ronnie Buchsbaum of Amherst, her grandson, Michael Sardinas of Putney, Vermont, and granddaughter, Amy Buchsbaum of Natick, as well as four great-grandchildren. Burial will take place at Sharon Gardens Cemetery in Valhalla, New York. Services will be private. From East Hampton, Janina Mauzinski passed on June 5th. Born on April 20th, 1935 in Stasikow, Poland, Janine and her family endured great hardship during World War II as refugees, having been deported to Siberia. From there, they journeyed through several countries in the Middle East before eventually settling in England and later emigrating to the United States. Janina's life was centered on her family. She found great joy in preparing meals for gatherings, especially her beloved Polish dishes, and in tending to her gardens. She is survived by her children, George, Andrew, Anna Gregg, and Donna Galpin, as well as her daughter-in-law, Anne, and 11 grandchildren and 7 great-grandchildren. Calling hours will be held on Friday, June 12th from 5 to 7 p.m. at the Boucher O'Brien Funeral Home in East Hampton. Janina's funeral will be held on Saturday, June 13th, beginning at 9 a.m. from the Boucher O'Brien Funeral Home, with a funeral mass at Our Lady of the Valley Parish at 10, and burial will follow at St. Stanislaus Cemetery in East Hampton. And also from East Hampton, William Mitchell, age 73, passed on Tuesday, June 2nd. A full obituary will be published in an upcoming edition of the Gazette. And now a look back by Jim Bridgman. 50 years ago, Northampton Institute for Savings plans to open a new East Hampton branch office on Saturday. The new branch, which will be located near Ed's Foodland on Union Street, is the third branch office opened by the bank. Other branches are located at Hamp Plaza and at Mountain Farms Mall. Also 50 years ago, a group of about 25 demonstrators representing the July 4th coalition marched in front of the Hampshire County Courthouse yesterday afternoon. The demonstrators, mostly people in their 20s, carried signs that read, "End FBI harassment of the July 4th coalition, independence for Puerto Rico, why are 35% of Puerto Rican women sterile, jobs now, self-determination for Indian nation, support native resistance." That was 50 years ago. 25 years ago, the Save Old Main campaign is seeking people to join the effort to save the historic main building of the former Northampton State Hospital. The group aims to preserve the building as an educational memorial and is preparing a presentation for the July forum by the Citizens Advisory Committee, the city panel shepherding development of the former hospital grounds. Also 25 years ago, 2 years after installing automated fast lane booths, the Turnpike Authority is spending more, not less, to collect tolls. In 2001, the Turnpike will spend a projected $30.7 million on toll collection, up from the $28 million it spent in 1999, the year Fastlane booths were installed on the full length of the road. That was 25 years ago. 10 years ago, after 18 months of existence and not much to do, the Northampton Public Works Commission will likely be eliminated as part of another restructuring of city government, according to a plan from Mayor David J. Narkowitz. The commissioners aren't complaining. And also 10 years ago, tensions flared again Tuesday night at the Shutesbury Planning Board as it approved a special permit for a 30-acre solar installation. After nearly a year of debate, the permit is a compromise between the developer and residents concerned about a possible Native American burial ground. That was 10 years ago, and that's today's look back. Other local news from East Hampton. Fire heavily damages Exeter Street duplex. By staff writer Sam Ferland, Dateline East Hampton. An Exeter Street duplex caught fire at approximately 12:30 p.m. Monday, burning through one side of the two-family home. Firefighters from East Hampton and neighboring communities battled the blaze from above using multiple ladder trucks, directing water onto the duplex at 24 Exeter Street. Flames had largely been knocked down by about 1:45 p.m., though smoke continued to billow from the building as emergency crews remained on scene. There were no injuries, according to Police Chief Chad Alexander, who said the three residents and cat who live in the duplex were not harmed. Two people live in the unit that sustained more damage, and one lives in the other. He said at least two residents would be displaced. Alexander said East Hampton emergency services were alerted to the blaze by multiple alarms. A police officer arrived within minutes, ensuring everyone had evacuated the duplex and nearby residents were out of their homes. He added that officers moved as many street-parked vehicles as possible to make room for arriving fire engines. Quote, "Luckily, we had three patrol officers on duty ready to respond to set up for a fire to do their job," Alexander said, adding that all six police officers on duty responded to the fire, three patrol officers, two detectives, and Alexander. "When we're needed, we're needed," Alexander said. The fire's cause is undetermined, deferring to East Hampton Fire Chief Christopher Norris, who could not immediately be reached for comment. City resident Patrick St. Martin, who lives blocks away from the fire, said he was doing yard work when he saw a bloom of smoke rising. Quote, "I saw the smoke and just came running. We have friends that live down here, and I checked in with them to make sure they were okay," he said, adding that his friends were not harmed. No more high school graduations to note. "Life is a Highway, Granby Sends Off Grads," by staff writer Samuel Jelinas, Dateline Granby. Ellie Goulding's synth-pop anthem Anything Could Happen blasted in the Granby Junior-Senior High School Saturday morning while students exited the building with smiles and a pep in their steps. Whether the graduates are lined up for college, going straight into the workforce, or preparing to enter the military, their commencement ceremony highlighted something the 44 graduates had in common, a fuzzy conception of the future. truly anything could happen. Regardless of the unknown, the day's speakers egged each other on to make history, forge a path, and perhaps more importantly, to tell the people around them that they love them. Quote, "Life is a highway," said Superintendent Mary Jane Rickson, addressing the room and citing the theme song from the Pixar movie Cars. Quote, "If Cars teaches us anything, it's that the journey matters just as much as the destination. Success is not about just crossing the finish line. It's about growth, humility, resilience, and relationships that we build along the way," she said. And from Hatfield, Smith Academy celebrates the power of community. By staff writer Samuel Gelinas, Dateline Hatfield. The U.S. Surgeon General has said that the lack of social connection can carry health risks comparable to smoking up to 15 cigarettes a day. That message resonated throughout Smith Academy's commencement ceremony Friday night, where math teacher Julie LeGrand, the keynote speaker, urged the 21 graduates to value the connections they have built in the school's small, close-knit community. A crowd of about 200 people filled the auditorium at the grades 6 through 12 public school as valedictorian Catherine McCullough addressed her fellow graduates from the stage. Quote, "Where would we be without each other? Many of us have spent our entire lives with the people sitting on this stage. We have been together as we found our voices, formed lifelong friendships, and learned what it means to be part of a strong community," she said. "One of the most unique parts of Smith Academy is the close bonds that you are able to form with your teachers," said Karen Gumond, who received third honors. From Dr. LeGrand's insanely contagious laughter in stats class, to being divalicious with Mr. Garrett, discussing Mr. Brown's hatred of bananas, and the consistent encouragement of Ms. Anderson, those experiences have shown me that Smith Academy is simply not your typical high school. And finally, more from the local high school scene, but the sports page this time. Golden Hawks soar to Final Four. Earl throws no-hitter as Hopkins scores quarterfinal victory. By staff writer Mike Maynard, Dateline Hadley. A seven-inning no-hitter from Chase Earl led the number 3 Hopkins Academy baseball team to a 4-1 victory over number 6 Maynard in the MIAA Division 5 round of 8 Sunday afternoon. Earl was dominant in 7 innings of work in the win, with a pair of walks and errors creating a little bit of trouble in the 3rd and 7th innings, but the senior was lights out in the other 5 frames, setting down the Tigers in order and picking up 10 strikeouts along the way. Quote, "All of my stuff was working," Earl said. "I was able to throw my fastball in the zone and get up in counts. I do have confidence in myself, but Maynard is a good hitting team. I was expecting to give up some hits, but any no-hitter is great." Quote, "I think Earl felt invincible out there," Golden Hawks head coach Daniel Vreeland said. "He felt like they couldn't touch him, and the couple of times they did, his defense, for the most part, picked him up." A big reason for Earl's choice to attack hitters all game long came from his team generating early run support. For the second game in a row, Hopkins put 2 balls over the fence in the first inning. Matthew Vassallo came up as the second batter of the day for the Golden Hawks after an Aiden Keeling Lococo single. The senior took a liking to the second pitch he saw, blasting it to the opposite field and depositing it over the right field wall for a 2-0 lead. Hopkins wasn't done yet, with Carter Steisbeck stepping into the box 2 batters later and putting one over the wall in center field for a 3-0 lead. And Earl took it from there. Sunday's win moves Hopkins into the semifinal round with number 2 Georgetown up next on the schedule. After being bounced from the state tournament in 2023 by the Royals, the Golden Hawks will look for redemption. Quote, "This team, we haven't been to a Final Four yet," Earl said. "We've been playing together our whole lives, and it's just amazing that we get to do this together." Congratulations indeed to the Golden Hawks and to all the high school graduates in the area. So many things to celebrate in June. And thanks also for listening to Valley Eye Radio. Take care and enjoy the day.
1: Hi, this is Beth with some stories from Mental Floss. Here are some famous bubbles that popped. The Ponzi scheme. Being a scam artist is bad enough. Having a type of scam named after you is a perverse sort of immortality. Consider the case of Charles Ponzi, who showed great chutzpah even by 1920 standards, promising investors a return rate of 100% in just 90 days. Ponzi lured trusting thousands into a security and exchange company, which is no relation to the Securities and Exchange Commissions, but the supposed whiz kid merely used the new funds to pay off existing investors, a practice now known as a Ponzi scheme. The arrangement collapsed when the authorities began investigating, and after doing a stint in the slammer, the Ponzi finally got a real job, working for Alitalia, the national Italian airline. Then there's the South Sea and the Mississippi bubble. Don't you just love globalization? In the early 18th century, this double bubble grew on both sides of the English Channel at the same time, probably the first example of globalization in financial markets. In England, investors snatched up shares of the South Sea Company, a firm that was supposed to monopolize trade with the Americas, while in France, money flowed into a company set up by Englishman John Law to operate in the Mississippi Valley and other French colonial areas. Share prices of the companies rose so much that it became necessary to invent a new word for those who grew rich in the bubble, millionaires. Somehow, the South Sea Company never made a profit. Claims that Louisiana had mountains of gold turned out to be little less than accurate. After share prices collapsed in 1720, France had a government crisis, and England passed the bubble law, forbidding companies to issue stock. Florida's real estate boom. President Andrew Jackson, whose face graces the $20 bill, won Florida for the United States in 1821.
2: 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This is Karen, and I'm going to be reading the Greenfield Recorder for Tuesday, June 9th. We're going to start with the regional six-day weather forecast for Franklin County. Today, high 89, mostly sunny and very warm. Tonight, low 57, partly cloudy. Wednesday, high 82, low 64, a thunderstorm in spots in the afternoon. Thursday, high 90, low 69, a thunderstorm in spots in the afternoon. Friday, high 92, low 66, clouds and sun, hot, and p.m. thunderstorm. Saturday, high 86, low 61, partly sunny, warm, and less humid. And Sunday, high 84, low 63, sun and some clouds. This first article was written by Dominic Poli, staff writer. She was an angel sent from heaven. Hundreds mourn 3-year-old killed by vehicle in Miller's Falls driveway. Greenfield, hundreds of mourners came together on Monday to grieve the sudden death of a 3.5-year-old Carolina Levitska, who was killed by a vehicle in her family's driveway in Miller's Falls on June 3rd, according to Montague Police Chief Jason Haskins. Relatives, friends, and fellow church members convened at Kostansky Funeral Home in Greenfield before a burial at High Street Cemetery and a memorial gathering and meal at the Providence Moldovan Baptist Church. The streets adjacent to the funeral home were lined with parked vehicles Monday morning, and the line of mourners continuously protruded out a side door. Funeral home workers controlled traffic flow, and police officers were present to lead an escort to the cemetery. The church basement was filled with mourners who ate together and talked before singing along to a brief musical program in Carolina's memory. She was amazing. She had the most beautiful smile. She always smiled. Never did she frown. She was the most grateful child. She always knew when to say thank you. Her aunt Ludmilla Luda Shertuskova sat outside the church.

0: This broadcast service is provided by Valley iRadio. The material being read is the copyright property of the publications being read. Access to this program is solely for persons who cannot read the original printed version due to a visual impairment or other disability. By continuing to listen, you confirm that you have such a condition.
1: Screen in the church basement with the words, "Our sunshine forever, an example of love and thankfulness." Shostakova, who mentioned that her family hails from Uzbekistan and is of Russian descent, said the area's Slavic-based Christian churches helped organize the services and the food and beverages for the memorial meal. She said phone calls offering condolences have come from Germany, California, and Central Asia, and relatives visit from as far away as Utah, Minnesota, South Carolina, and Virginia for the services. The support has been amazing, very supportive. Everyone has been very kind and loving and caring, Shostakova said. We're very grateful to God that we have such a great, strong community who loves us, cares for us, and has done more than we deserve. Next, parents call for increased security. Man gained access to building on Friday due to faulty door lock. This was written by Madison Schofield, staff writer, Greenfield. Parents of students at Federal Street School are asking for better communication and improved security around the school grounds after someone unexpectedly gained access to the building on Friday afternoon. In an email sent to Federal Street School families on Friday shortly after 1 p.m., Principal Kelly Halpern shared that the school, which has grades kindergarten through fourth grade, had gone into a shelter-in-place under the advisement of the Greenfield Police Department after a man had entered the school through a door with a faulty lock. An additional email was sent after the incident and a third on Sunday. On the advice of Greenfield Police, we initiated a shelter-in-place response to an individual they were monitoring in the area of the school. While the police were attempting to resolve the situation peacefully, the individual entered our school with police following closely behind. After a short time, Greenfield police escorted the individual from our campus without incident and our school day resumed, Halpern wrote in the email. At no time did the individual interact with any of our students, and police expressed that they did not feel there was any overt danger to anyone in the school. Interim Superintendent Roland Joyle Jr. said the faulty door lock was repaired on Monday and will be locked moving forward. "We've taken care of the situation," Joyle said. "We fixed the door and are prepared to keep kids safe." Standing in front of the school on Monday morning were a few parents who said students had seen the individual, who police confirmed had autism, and felt scared. Much of this experience we found about afterward when we were talking with other parents, that their children had seen him, that he'd walked past him, that they had interactions with him, parent Andrew Hernandez recounted. Some children were extremely fearful. "The children inside the cafeteria were freaking out," parent Virginia Carlisle said. "You can't allow someone who's not vetted by the appropriate rules that have been set forth by the town and school committee into the school." Police Chief Todd Dodge said the man had not been allowed into the school, but unfortunately, he found access to the building. He added that mental health issues did play a role in the individual's actions, and he was taken to Bay State Franklin Medical Center after being removed from the school. No criminal charges are being pursued. He ended up making his way over to the school and found the one door in the school with a faulty locking mechanism, Dodge said. A shelter in place was instituted and he was swiftly removed. "We don't dilly-dally when it comes to the school,"

0: Dodge said police arrived as quickly as possible, though he suggested a response would have been quicker if the department had a dedicated school resource officer. He called the incident eye-opening and said that the school police and city officials need to be more proactive with regular safety checks, training, and protocols. Greenville had an RSO until the position was cut in 2020. Adding the position back to the police department has been proposed several times in the past few years. Most recently, in 2024, the school committee voted 5-2 against having an SRO, citing concerns that students would not feel comfortable with law enforcement in their schools and expressing doubt that an SRO would be effective in the event of an imminent threat to school safety. "We know what it takes to secure a building, so let's do it," Dodge said. "Really, we all could have done better." In the email to parents, Halpin wrote that the additional security measures would be implemented and the faulty door would be repaired. "We are taking this situation very, very seriously. Because of the diligence of our teachers and staff and the safety procedures we have in place, the situation was resolved safely," Halpin said. "We are investigating exactly what happened. We instituted additional security measures immediately and will continue with those through the investigation." Hernandez said that hearing that a locksmith would be repairing the door on Monday did assuage some parents' fears, but he and other parents were still concerned that the door had been broken in the first place and questioned how long it was known to be faulty. "The man pulled open one of the doors that we later found out had been broken for some period of time. Varying degrees of how long that's been, but regardless, there was information and the principal was aware," Hernandez said. "You can't have a shelter in place if the door was broken." In a Facebook post, the Greenfield Education Association Teachers Union echoed these concerns and said faculty had raised alarm about the faulty door. "The fear and disruption experienced by our students and staff should never occur in a place dedicated to learning and growth," the Greenfield Education Association wrote. "We are demanding a swift, thorough, and transparent investigation into how this breach occurred. Reports of ongoing door and security concerns had been raised by staff multiple times, and serious questions remain about whether those responsible for implementing them followed established safety protocols. Our dedicated teachers and instructional assistants work hard every day to keep students safe. They deserve to know that their concerns are heard, that safety protocols are followed, and that accountability exists when systems fail," the post continued. "The community deserves answers, immediate corrective action, and a commitment to ensuring that an incident like this never happens again in any GPS building." Joyal said that the school was not aware that the door was compromised prior to Friday's incident. On Monday morning, Joyal, other staff members, and a police officer were at Federal Street School to oversee student drop-off and ensure all entrances were secure prior to a locksmith coming to fix the faulty door. Carlisle said she picked up her children immediately after hearing about the incident, and she believes children should have been sent home after the intrusion, as teachers can't teach and children can't learn when they are still in fight-or-flight mode. "There are several people who have a responsibility to keep the building safe enough for their kids, and they failed," Carly says. "Everybody has the children's safety in mind. Nobody wants children hurt," Dodge said. "The door lock, if it was known to be defective, should have been priority number one." Joyal commended the Greenfield police officer's speedy response, as well as the efforts of the Federal Street School faculty and staff members, who remained calm during the shelter-in-place and focused on keeping the school in a safe learning environment. Moving forward, Doyle said the school district will review the security protocols at all locations. Doyle said he appreciates that parents trust the schools not only with educating their children, but keeping them safe in doing so. And the district will work to ensure that that trust is not misplaced. That's what we want to do, keep these kids safe, Doyle said. This next article was written by Scott Merzbach, staff writer. Post office lives another day. Feds renew lease, won't close facility. Shutesbury. Residents will continue to have a post office in the town center, with the U.S. Postal Service agreeing to renew its lease at the 8 Wendell Road site. The announcement that service will not be interrupted was made late Friday afternoon by U.S. Senator Ed Markey, who described the news as a huge win for the community. Representatives from Markey's office spoke to residents at a May 21 rally on the town common. Following weeks of advocacy from my office, the federal delegation, the American Postal Workers Union, and most of all from the community, it is great news that the USPS has reversed course on its decision to close the Shutesbury Post Office, Markey said. A message had been posted on the Shutesbury Post Office door that the site would close at the end of business on June 6, with all services being transferred to the Leverett Post Office. That would have included service for those residents who have post office boxes both inside the building and along the nearby parking lot. In her message to the community, after Markey was in touch with her, Town Administrator Haley Bolton wrote, "We all deserve a pat on the back. Thanks to our advocating efforts, our post office lives another day," Bolton wrote. "A sincere thank you to everyone who participated in this effort. It was a great showing of what our community can do." Bolton said Monday in a phone interview that the post office was open for business and signs warning of its imminent closure had been removed. "A very sincere thank you to all those who advocated for the post office. It's such an important service," Bolton said. She also gave kudos to U.S. Congressman Jim McGovern and U.S. Senator Elizabeth Warren for their help. The town's work began on May 6 when a letter from Matthew Weir, manager of post office operations, was posted on the door to the building. That notice said the decision was made to shutter the site because postal officials were unable to renew the lease. The lease had actually expired more than 2 years earlier, on April 30, 2024. At annual town meeting, residents were informed of the situation and the opportunity to fill out community impact statements where they could describe their concerns. A rally on the town common with people holding signs was another place to complete the community impact statements, as well as sign a banner to promote keeping the Shutesbury Post Office open. Jesse Letterman, regional director for Markey, told those gathered that the post office committed to renewing discussions on a lease. One resident there spoke optimistically about what this would accomplish, observing that Shutesbury was where Daniel Shays lived prior to leading Shays Rebellion in the late 18th century. The town also formally challenged the closure decision based on several violations of Title 39 of the U.S. Code, such as requiring a minimum of 60 days' notice before a post office may be closed or consolidated, whereas Shutesbury was given only 30 days, that the Postal Service notice omitted mandatory information about the community's right to appeal to the Postal Regulatory Commission, and that traveling to the Leverett Post Office does not represent the federally required effective and regular service to rural areas for everyone. Bolton said that the small Franklin County towns are now 2-0 in efforts to keep their post office. The Leverett Post Office was briefly on the chopping block in early 2011 but that decision was reversed. At that time, Leverett residents were being told their service would be shifted to Sunderland. Bolton said the banner signed by community members along with photographs of the rally will likely be displayed publicly as a tribute to their hard work. Next, nurses push for better pay, staffing. Union hopes continued public action, community support will bear fruit. This was written by staff writer Madison Schofield, Northampton. Baystate Franklin Medical Center nurses continued their calls for higher pay and staffing levels by protesting outside the Baystate Health and Wellness Center in Northampton on Monday morning. In a statement, Massachusetts Nurses Association, MNA, bargaining committee members said they hoped continued public support and community support would push the hospital administration to reach an agreement. The two parties have been working to negotiate a new contract since September 2025. Baystate executives say they care about our communities, but their actions at the bargaining table undermine our nursing workforce and local patient care. Suzanne Love, a registered nurse at Baystate Franklin and co-chair of the MNA Bargaining Committee, said in the statement, "Every day that Baystate delays a fair agreement makes it harder to recruit and retain nurses in Franklin County. Our patients deserve a hospital that is fully staffed and prepared to meet the community's needs. We have shown again and again that we are willing to compromise and work toward a fair settlement," added Marissa Potter, an obstetrics nurse at Baystate Franklin and co-chair of the MNA Bargaining Committee, in the statement. "Patients, nurses, elected officials, and residents all understand that protecting local health care requires investing in the nurses who provide it. It's time for Baystate to settle a fair contract." Potter said hospital administration has not given the nurses any more potential dates for negotiation and issued a final offer last week. While nurses are set to vote on the contract on Wednesday, Potter says it does not address all of the union's concerns about staffing levels, pay discrepancies among Baystate locations, and employee protections. According to job postings on the Baystate Health website, nurses at Baystate Franklin are hired with pay ranging from $37.98 to $62.87 an hour, and nurse manager positions are listed with starting salary ranges of $130,977 to $178,048. The wages listed for positions at Baystate Franklin are lower than that at other Baystate locations. In Palmer, Ware, and Springfield, registered nurse positions are listed with a range of $41.82 an hour to $66.30 an hour. The 76-page last, best, and final offer offers the nurses a $3 raise effective upon signing of the contract, along with a 3% raise in 2027 and a 3.5% raise in 2028. Potter says the nurses want a retroactive pay raise effective from December 2025, when the previous contract expired. The nurses have been operating under monthly extension contracts while negotiations have been underway. The nurses are also pushing to add additional night shift nurses and to consider the beds in the emergency room hallway when calculating nurse-to-patient ratios. The hospital system has agreed to the union's demand that it not rely on non-union float nurses to fill shifts and patient ratios. The hospital system has agreed to the union's demand that it not rely on non-union float nurses to fill shifts and patient ratios. The draft agreement outlines that per diem nurses will be used instead and only those who are MNA union members. State Senator Joe Comerford, D. Northampton, joined the nurses on Monday and said that while U.S. Senators Ed Markey and Elizabeth Warren could not join, they sent their solidarity and support for the nurses. "You deserve everything you're asking for and more," Comerford said. "I'm happy to be here in solidarity. I'm happy to be arm in arm with them and with you all." Efforts to reach Bay State Health spokesperson Heather Duggan by phone and email were not successful by press time on Monday. Next, the pride and joy of what we accomplish here. The Academy of Charlemont celebrates 7 graduates. This was written by staff writer Johnny Deppin. Charlemont. The 7 graduates in the Academy at Charlemont's class of 2026 were told that there has never been a group as cohesive as they have shown themselves to be, and that the strong relationships they formed are the pride and joy of what we accomplish here, in the words of co-head of School for Community, Nora Bates Zale. "This is what I hope for with all of our alumni, this enduring connection that will only grow stronger, yet more comforting and more honest over the course of your lives," Bates Zale said at Saturday's graduation ceremony. "I'm not sure that any institution can give you any opportunity better than that, and I'm so proud that I think we have in your case." Before each of the 7 seniors delivered their own remarks, Board of Trustees Chair Ryan Schiff spoke about his experience with the Academy at Charlemont. One of his children has graduated from the school, while another is a current student. He encouraged the graduates to not just think of the Academy at Charlemont as a place where they went to high school, but to also think of it as a physical place. "It is one of the most beautiful places I think any of us can imagine. You're going to go along and talk to people about high school, and they're going to tell you about this boring suburban high school," Schiff said. "And you're going to say, I went to high school in this beautiful place with a river across the street. Breathe in and remember the intellectual nourishment from your amazing faculty members and teachers, but also from each other." After receiving their diplomas, each of the 7 graduates were given time to reflect on their experience at the school, which educates students in grades 6 through 12. A common theme emerged. "This is a special place where students explore their academics, explore their relationships with their classmates, and explore who they are. In 2023, I promised my mother that I would not write a speech that was just thank yous," graduating senior Fallon Paxton said. "My time here means so much to me. The people I have met here mean so much to me. I feel incredibly lucky to be a member of a community that has made my education feel meaningful in every way possible." The senior gift was presented by graduate Lucas Tikala Cutler and included 7 board games that the class of 2026 often played, $100 to the Academy's theater program that all 7 graduates participated in, $100 to the music program, and $100 for the incoming 6th grade class. Tikala Cutler told the Academy's younger students to make the most of their time there. "My time at this school has shaped me in so many ways. I remind each of you that your time at the Academy is waning," Tikala Cutler said. "Don't waste the opportunity to build deep and life-sustaining friendships while you're here. Find the time to break out of the constant schedule and try to find something each day in this beautiful, complicated, and time-constrained space that makes a friendship deeper, a skill honed, or makes an impact on this community. Because in not too long at all, you too will be on this stage, bewildered that it all went by so fast." Next, DA's office. Driver killed in crash believed to be New Hampshire man. This is a staff report. Northfield, according to the Northwestern District Attorney's Office, the driver who was killed in a crash on Gulf Road in Northfield on Thursday is believed to be Dwayne Shillamat, 65, of Munsonville, New Hampshire. The crash occurred shortly after 12:30 p.m. in the area of 585 Gulf Road, where Fire Chief Floyd Skip Dinnell III said a Ford F-350 pickup truck went off the road and struck a tree. The Northfield Fire and Police Departments, as well as Northfield EMS, responded to find the cab of the truck fully engulfed in flames and the driver still inside. The driver was the sole occupant of the vehicle, which was traveling southeast on Gulf Road at the time of the crash, according to the DA's office. The Office of Chief Medical Examiner will determine the cause of death and confirm the identity of the deceased. The matter remains under investigation by the Massachusetts State Police Detective Unit assigned to the Northwestern District Attorney's Office, along with members of the State Police Crime Scene Services Section, the State Police Collision Analysis and Reconstruction Section, the State Fire Marshal's Office, and the Northfield Police and Fire Departments. His next article was written for the Recorder by Diane Brancaccio. Professor speaks to preserving the infrastructure of democracy. Buckland. Which is better, a government with a strong leader that guarantees justice, or an imperfect democracy in which everyone can have a voice? The audience, made up of mostly older residents, that heard Amherst College professor Austin Sarah's talk on constitutional rot at Mohawk Trail Regional School on Thursday night picked democracy. But 78-year-old Sarah doesn't want to see democracy die out with an older generation that seemingly values it more than younger people who were born after World War II and Watergate. About 70% of Americans born in the 1930s said in a recent poll that they believe it is essential to live in a democracy. But only 30% of the poll respondents who were born in 1980s agreed. Sarit said support for a more authoritarian form of government has grown between the 1990s and today. Democracy is good, but it needs to be gooder, quipped Sarit, whose political science career began in 1974, the year President Richard Nixon resigned after the Watergate scandal. When Nixon resigned, there was a lot of celebration over how well the system of government checks and balances was working, he explained. We can't assume that now. Once, Sarit thought democracy was as American as apple pie, he said, but it has been taken for granted. He told the Charlemont Forum audience that democracy has been steadily eroding over the past 30 years, and that the power that President Donald Trump has amassed during his second term is a symptom, but not the cause, of the declining democracy. Today, millions of Americans are choosing their version of justice over democracy. But standing up for democracy isn't a partisan issue, he said. It's about the shared principles of which we all continue to live. Since the beginning, he explained, the Constitution has included built-in cooling mechanisms intended to make it hard for any majority to work its will over the other branches of government. But the separations of powers and the checks and balances between the executive, judicial, and legislative branches have weakened. The phenomena of the MAGA movement has a messianic idea of politics, but if you want to understand the phenomena, you have to see it as those who believe in it do, he said. To preserve democracy, you have to preserve the infrastructure of democracy, Sarit continued. If you want to save democracy, You have to do something about the conditions in which people live. Sarrett said, the United States used to invest a lot in the common good of the American people through schools, libraries, parks, highway systems, and social safety net programs that help in hard times. Too many people have become the long-term unemployed, he said. One in four Americans have nothing set aside for emergencies, and 43% of Americans can't afford to cover a $1,000 emergency without going into debt. Many people want radical change, Sarrett said. 70% of Americans believe that if the signers of the Declaration of Independence were alive, they would disagree with the way it is being followed in the United States today, he noted. The signs of a strong democracy, he said, include economic well-being for most, a consensus of fundamental values, effective governing, political conflicts that focus on middle-range issues, not on radical left-wing or right-wing ideals, political differences in which each sees those on the other side as opponents, not enemies. To make democracy work, Sarrett said leaders should play by the rules, be able to accept losses, and have confidence in the government. We are all in the same boat, but we're not all rowing in the same direction, he added. To strengthen democracy, Sarrett urged his audience to do something, whether that means writing letters to national leaders or standing on street corners protesting. Be curious about the views of others and practice empathy before judgment, he said. You've got to give people a place to stand, not tell people what to think. He added that too much of American politics today is playing to the like-minded. We don't value listening as much as we value talking, he said. Say what you think, but make room for the idea that you could be wrong. Tinky Weisblatt's Food and Farms column is next. No more mix-ups, skipping the powder for a real French onion spread. I have a confession to make. I've always had a weakness for dip made with packaged onion soup mix. When I was little and my mother made it, very occasionally, I must add, it seemed like a miracle that all that flavor could come out of one small package stirred into some sour cream. As a grown-up, I am more skeptical about packaged and processed foods than I was as a child. Back then, I was mesmerized by their novelty and convenience. At this point, I have to shudder when I read the ingredients list on the side of an onion soup mix package. I don't really think a creamy dip needs things like partially hydrogenated soybean oil, caramel color, corn syrup, and disodium inocyanate. Finally, I don't know what that last item is. I am dismayed that my computer's spell-checking program doesn't flag it as a non-existent term. I am persuaded that it is not what one should or could call a food, let alone a healthy food. I do still love onion dip, however. Just about everyone likes it, so it's handy for occasions like cocktail parties. As summer settles in, although with the recent ups and downs in the weather, we can never be sure it has settled entirely. My main form of entertaining is either cocktail or dessert parties. These soirees give me a chance to invite my neighbors over without resorting to a great deal of cooking at a time of year when life is busier than ever. They also generally let me avoid turning on my stove during warm weather. Granted, many appetizers and desserts do require a little stove or oven time. In fact, this dip takes quite a while on the stovetop. The cooking or baking can be done in advance, however, either early in the day or late at night. The cook thus avoids heating the house up unnecessarily in the midday heat. As summer approaches, Then I am concocting a more natural version of my childhood guilty pleasure. This dip starts with the base my mother used to put into her Le Cordon Bleu French onion soup, caramelized onions, mustard, and wine. She used red wine, but I was darned if I was going to open a bottle of wine for the minuscule amount I wanted, so I used sherry. It will add a fuller flavor to your dip. I can see adding additional ingredients another time. A little Creole seasoning for kick, some herbs, maybe parsley, dill, or thyme, and or a few drops of Worcestershire sauce. Last week, for my friend Catherine's birthday party, however, I added only some bacon and served it just as it appears. This onion dip recipe takes a little more time than the package-based version, but is by no means difficult. The resulting spread tastes fresh, yet mellow, and satisfying, like French onion soup on a chip with a little bacon on the side. If you are serving vegetarians, omit the bacon and caramelize your onions in a little butter and olive oil instead of the bacon fat. Either way, the dip tastes great with homemade vegetable or pita chips. I won't tell the culinary recording angel if you go out and buy your chips, however. That's precisely what I did for Catherine's affair, and no one objected. If you would like the recipe featured in this week's article, please contact the station by calling 413-747-7337 or emailing liam@valleyeyeradio.org. We're going to move on to obituaries. We have one death notice and four obituaries. Shelburne Conrad Alden Long was born July 3, 1947 in Shelburne at his family's homestead and passed away peacefully on the morning of May 3rd. He is survived by his brother Joel Long, nieces Katrina Long Willette and Melody McWhirter, and nephew Aaron Long. He is also survived by his sister's children, Trevor Wilder and Dan Wilder, as well as many cousins, great-nieces, and great-nephews. He is also survived by his former wife and longtime friend, Susan. There will be a graveside service at Hillside Cemetery in Shelburne on June 20th at 12 p.m. for family and friends. Warwick. Robert passed away in his home on May 23rd with his loving wife by his side. He was 84. He was dearly loved by his wife, Vilma, children Robert, Leanne, Wayne, and April, daughters-in-law, Tracy and Wendy, son-in-law, Timothy, six grandchildren, and two great-grandchildren. A graveside service will be held at the Warwick Cemetery on Sunday, June 14th at 12 p.m., followed by refreshment at the Warwick Town Hall. Please note there was no last name given. West Hatfield, Edward F. Betzold, 94, of West Hatfield, passed away peacefully June 3rd. He was born April 24th, 1932, in Hatfield. Ed is survived by his four children, Lydia Zitch, Janice Longstreth, Lloyd Betzold, and Matt Betzold, his grandchildren Lisa Sitch and Michael Sitch, Luke Longstreth, David Longstreth, Alex Betzold, Greg Betzold, and his great-grandson Milo Matthew Betzold, as well as several nephews. Calling hours will be held Monday, June 15, from 4 to 6 p.m. at the Drosdale Funeral Home of Northampton. Burial will be private and held at a later date. Next, Pepperell. Debbie Nutter went home to her Lord and Savior on June 5 after courageously defying the odds through a four-year battle with glioblastoma. Debbie came into this world on January 23, 1958 in Athol. She leaves behind her sisters, Bonnie Cogswell, Monica Ellison, and Marilyn Rios, her husband of 50 years, Roland Nutter, and their children, Matthew, Gabriel, and Magdalene Cheney, as well as her five grandchildren. Visiting hours will be held in the McGaffin Funeral Home, 37 Main Street, Route 113, in Pepperell, Mass., on Wednesday, June 10th, from 5 to 8 p.m. Relatives and friends are respectfully invited to attend. Debbie's funeral service will be held at Pepperell Christian Fellowship, 17 Main Street in Pepperell, Mass., on Thursday, June 11th at 11 a.m. Burial will follow at Woodlawn Cemetery in Pepperell. Greenfield. Catherine J. Batsis, age 82, passed Friday, June 5th. A full obituary will be published in an upcoming edition of the Greenfield Recorder. Arrangements are under the direction of the Kostansky Funeral Home and were incomplete at press time. For condolences, please visit KostanskyFuneralHome.com. Next, Planting Roots for the Future. CESA Local Hero Award winner Golanka Farm prepares for 70th summer in Whately. This was written for the Recorder by Claire Morinon. Golanka Farm is a beloved institution in Whately, famous locally for growing a wide variety of vegetables, for their fresh-picked sweet corn, and for the friendly, familiar faces that greet customers at their farm stand. The mission at Golanka Farm is straightforward. We want people to come to our farm stand and feel welcome and safe, said co-owner Jan Golanka. Her husband and business partner Jim Golanka added, we want to offer a good quality product at an affordable price. Jim's farming story starts in 1956 when he was 1 month old. That year, his parents, Mary and Bernie Golanka, bought the farm on Routes 5 and 10 in Whately, just north of the Hatfield line. They weren't from farming families, said Jim. My father learned how to farm from magazines and textbooks and a couple of neighbors who helped out. In the early years, the family grew tobacco and cucumbers to sell wholesale, while the cucumbers mostly going up the road to the pickle factory owned by Oxford Foods in South Deerfield. Back then, Bernie worked at Greenfield Tap and Dye, and Mary raised the 8 Golanka kids. She was a formidable household manager who ran the family finances tightly enough that they paid off the farm within 6 years. That was a memorable landmark for young Jim. When they paid off the mortgage, that's when we got to have soda. We hadn't had it before. When Jim grew up and got involved with the farm, initially he stuck with the model his father established. Then, even as he kept growing cucumbers for Oxford Foods, he added sweet corn and started to diversify his crops, selling a wider variety of vegetables from a little table on Routes 5 and 10. In 1984, Jim was on a trip to Vermont when he spotted Jan at a pub. He came over and asked me to dance, said Jan. And then I moved down to Whately within, a year and a half? They raised their kids, Emma and Stephen, on the farm, and Emma remains very involved from Colorado, where she now lives. Stephen took a different path and works as an electrical engineer in Boston. By the early 90s, demand for fresh vegetables had outstripped the capacity of their makeshift roadside stand. The family decided to build a permanent farm stand, which marked the shift into growing primarily for retail sales. Each year, when they open for business in mid-June, this stand is bursting with a wide selection of vegetables. We put a lot of effort into growing a variety so people can get anything they need for the week, said Emma. We grow close to 50 different crops and well over 200 different varieties, all the standard things plus unusual herbs and less common vegetables like okra and fresh fennel. They're not big money makers, but they're fun to have, and people appreciate them. The stand is also the locus of their connection to the larger community. When we're training new people to work at the farm stand, we always say, "This isn't just a job selling vegetables," said Jan. We say, "You're building part of the community. People want to know who you are. They want to know us and to know who grows their food." Building these relationships has taken the form of countless small interactions over more than three decades. Because Jim loves experimenting with new crops, he will gladly grow a specific vegetable if a customer requests it. We had people asking for kohlrabi, so we tried growing a few, and now they're really popular, Jan said. We had an employee that first summer who would encourage people to try them by saying, "It's a dollar's worth of adventure." It's always been very important to us to do a lot of custom orders and to make sure people can get what they want, said Emma. People will call and say they need 15 jalapenos and we'll set them aside. Or someone will come in and say they're looking for green tomatoes and we'll go out and pick them. Little things like that make a difference in a world where access to a farm is increasingly rare. It's special to know that you can talk directly to a farmer and they will provide what you need. Conversations with customers also give the Galankas the opportunity to share information about their growing practices. People will come in and ask if we're organic, and Jim will explain IPM, Integrated Pest Management, to them, said Jan. They're often very open to hearing about that, Jim added. I'm really into building up the soil. We buy compost, plant cover crops, so our soil is pretty healthy. That's very important. These days, Jim and Jan, along with Emma, are putting a lot of work into planning for the farm's future. We're starting to think about what retirement will look like for us, said Jan. Our top priorities are to make plans that can keep the farm going and to keep the farm stand thriving so it keeps providing quality produce at reasonable prices. Our main thing is that when we do make a change, we don't want our customers to even notice. In April, Galanka Farm was recognized with a Local Hero Award, an annual commendation awarded by CISA, which is Community Involved in Sustaining Agriculture, for notable accomplishments in support of our local food system. The Galankas received the award for decades of hard work for reliably serving as the source of great fresh food and community connection, and for careful planning for the future of the farm. These days, the Galankas are preparing to open the farm stand in mid-June. Every year when we're open, people say, "Oh my gosh, summer is really here," said Jan. For an opening date to experience their award-winning vegetables and customer service in person, find Galanka Farm on social media or at galankafarm.com. That's spelled G-O-L-O-N-K-A. Next, sports. Judge Skubal among stars on injured list. Yankees still in strong position without their star home run hitter. This was written by Noah Trister from the Associated Press. The reigning MVP and Cy Young Award winners in the American League are both on the injured list. One is on his way back. The other went on the IL just in the last few days. Aaron Judge has a stress fracture in a rib that will keep the slugging outfielder out of the lineup for the New York Yankees for a while. The Detroit Tigers have been without ace Tarik Skubal for over a month, but he threw five innings in a rehab appearance for Class A West Michigan on Sunday. Even though Skubal might be back soon, you'd rather be the Yankees than the Tigers right now. New York has taken advantage of a Tampa Bay slump and now trails the Rays by percentage points atop the AL East. Detroit, meanwhile, is 12 games under .500. The amount of mediocrity in the AL means the Tigers are by no means out of postseason contention, but they are tied for last in the AL Central, even after winning 5 of their last 6. The last time Scooble pitched was April 29. Since then, Detroit is 12-23. Judge has played at least 148 games in 4 of his last 5 seasons. The one time he didn't, 2023, the Yankees missed the playoffs. They've lost 3 of their last 5 without him this month. While Yankees and Tigers fans anxiously await the chance to watch Judge and Scooball again, here are a few other significant injuries that could affect postseason races. Cal Raleigh, Mariners. After his 60-homer season last year, Raleigh is batting just .161 with 7 home runs in 2026, and he's been out since May 13 because of a right oblique strain. Raleigh has been doing pregame work but will likely need a rehab assignment before returning. Seattle still leads a weak AL West without him. Ellie De La Cruz, Reds. The star shortstop went on the IL last Monday with a right hamstring strain. The timeline to return was 2 to 4 weeks. Cincinnati is in last place in the NL Central, but just 2.5 games out of a wild card. Francisco Lindor, Mets. New York's shortstop is out with a left calf strain and hasn't played since April 22. The Mets have been better of late, but are still 5 games out of a wild card. Trivia time. Philadelphia's Christopher Sanchez pushed his consecutive shutout innings streak to 50 2/3 before it was snapped against San Diego on Wednesday night. Orval Hershiser holds the record with a 59-inning run in 1988. Hershiser was also facing the Padres when he broke Don Drysdale's mark. How many scoreless innings did he throw in that game to reach 59? Performance of the week. Detroit's Dylan Dingler hit 2 homers, a double and a single Monday night in a 10-9 win over Tampa Bay. Comeback of the week. Houston scored 6 runs in the bottom of the 8th to beat Pittsburgh 11-9 on Wednesday night. The Astros trailed 8-3 in the 7th. Isaac Paredes hit a 2-run homer for Houston in the 7th, but with the score 9-5 in the 8th, Pittsburgh's win probability was up to 98.1%, according to Baseball Savant, after the first 2 Houston batters struck out. Then the decisive rally began. Nick Allen and Christian Vasquez hit back-to-back doubles. After Jeremy Pena walked, Yordan Alvarez and Christian Walker hit consecutive RBI singles. The tying run then came home on a wild pitch before Cam Smith hit a 2-run triple to put Houston ahead. Trivia answer. Hershiser was able to break Drysdale's record because his final start of 1988 went to extra innings. He threw 10 scoreless frames in that game against the Padres on September 28, 1988. Next, the joy of running and recalling a behind-the-scenes star. This was written by John Stifler. It was going to happen eventually. Sooner or later, I would finish last again in a race. I accomplished that feat last month in the Tuesday night Northampton Cross Country 5K. I finished last in some races my freshman year in college when I was new to competitive running. Since then, I always finished ahead of someone. In my 30s and 40s, I could run pretty well. I never won a road race, but I finished second in one local 5-miler, and I qualified for Boston 3 times. These days, I simply am slow, but I'm not complaining. I'm glad to be out there. And I remind myself of something Bill Rogers said after one of his Boston Marathon wins. He observed that while he ran 26.2 miles in 2 hours and 9 minutes, people who finished the same race in 4 hours were sustaining an effort for twice as long as he has. Great, so there I was on a May evening, plodding up and down those familiar trails on the former state hospital grounds. I didn't need to look back. I knew nobody was going to overtake me. Everyone ahead of me was out of sight. My concern was whether there would still be some bananas on the refreshments table when I finished. I started writing this column in my head. There were still bananas, and talking with friends afterwards was, as usual, the best part. That's all we have time for today. We hope you've enjoyed listening to Valley Eye Radio, and we thank you for being a listener. This is Karen, signing off.
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2: 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From 4 to 4:30, we'll hear the Holyoke Sun, followed by the Town Reminder at 4:30. And rounding out the day at 5 o'clock, we'll listen to the New York Times Business. 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
3: Hi, my name is Kathy, and I'll be reading the Country Journal, published June 4th, 2026. The first article in Blandford. Blandford remembers its fallen veterans. Monday morning got off to a dank, dark, and dreary start. Fog had settled in, but it was dry. Then, about 7:15, it poured. But by the time the parade was ready to step out, there was sunshine and warmer weather. Veterans led the parade marchers, followed by members of the select board. There was a crowd on the lawn at the Blandford Historical Society at the top of Main Street, and it spread down North Blandford Road with a view of Veterans Park at Town Commons. Maple and Gibson Mangini carried the town's banner. Blandford volunteer firefighters paraded their equipment and were escorted by several departments from surrounding towns. Organizer Douglas Emo was the master of ceremonies and introduced the American Legion's chaplain, Pastor Tom Krause, new pastor at the Blandford Congregational Church. Kyle Mangini performed America the Beautiful and the Star-Spangled Banner, and John Berman played taps in his prized 1967 Henry Selmer saxophone. Maple Mangini and Oliviana Michalski presented their words on the significance of the Memorial Day and led everyone in the Pledge of Allegiance. E1 U.S. Air Force Amber Stearns escorted U.S. Marine Sergeant Michael Wojcik and U.S. Army Sergeant Tom Huntoon to place the memorial wreath on the General John Knox marker. She again escorted the two Vietnam veterans to raise the American flag from half-staff to the top of the pole. At the conclusion of the town's Memorial Day observances, everyone went to Watson Park and the playground area adjacent to Town Hall for traditional cookout fare. Grilling were Bruce Benson, his uncle Charles Chuck Benson, Pamela Dershka, and Magdalena Zajko. The Recreation Committee provided an extra treat, Mr. Whippy Ice Cream Truck, with Karen Maratea from West Springfield. And next, also in Blandford, Happy Birthday America 250th Celebration, 1776 to 2026. The 250th anniversary events include fireworks, music, and more. The town of Blandford will kick off America's 250th anniversary celebrations a full week early with 2 days of fireworks, live music, history, hometown pride, and family fun during Blandford's Happy Birthday America 250th celebration on Friday and Saturday, June 26th and 27th at the Blandford Fairgrounds. The community-wide celebration is designed to bring together residents,

0: This broadcast service is provided by Valley iRadio. The material being read is the copyright property of the publications being read. Access to this program is solely for persons who cannot read the original printed version due to a visual impairment or other disability. By continuing to listen, you confirm that you have such a condition.
1: Presenting the town's future. From noon to 3 p.m. under the Fairgrounds Pavilion, the community celebration will feature the national anthem sung by Alyssa O'Neill, music with a DJ, family games, and a free community cookout with hamburgers, hot dogs, chips, and drinks. One of the highlights of the afternoon will be a special mini performance by the Blandford Historical Society titled The Ghosts Are Back. The historical reenactment reintroduces visitors to a 1776 Blandford patriot and his family as they recall what life was like in Blandford 250 years ago during the birth of the nation. Town officials will also offer remarks during the afternoon celebration. Organizers say the event is intended to celebrate not only America's founding, but also the spirit of small-town community that continues to define Blandford today. Admission to all events is free. And next I'll read the Blandford Historical Society Did You Know column. And today is about Levi Pease, 1739 to 1824. Hilltown history is filled with familiar family names, and few are more recognizable than Pease. What many people don't realize is that one member of that family, Levi Pease, spent 6 years operating a tavern in the center of Blandford while quietly participating in some of the most important events of the American Revolution and later building a new nation. The story begins with Levi's father, Nathaniel Pease, who moved to Blandford from Enfield, Connecticut in 1759 and purchased the corner tavern beside today's old burying ground across from the Blandford Historical Society. In 1770, Nathaniel sold the tavern to Levi, who operated it until 1776, serving travelers by day while carrying military dispatches for the revolutionary cause. A later newspaper account reported that Pease also commanded a company of minutemen and drilled them in secret places. Pease's reputation for courage, discretion, and honesty became legendary. He served as a trusted courier for General John Thomas, commander of the Northern Army, and one of George Washington's most respected officers. Thomas commanded the forces that seized Dorchester Heights in March 1776, forcing the British evacuation of Boston. Pease was reportedly at Thomas's bedside when he succumbed to smallpox months later in Montreal. Not a single dispatch entrusted to him was known to have been lost. One military officer later remarked that Pease could be trusted with a saddlebag full of money for army provisions without even requiring a receipt. After General Thomas's death, Pease sold the tavern to his brother and devoted himself fully to the revolutionary cause. He helped coordinate the movement of horses, supplies, and equipment for the Continental Army, supporting operations that culminated in the American victory at Yorktown in 1781. After the war, he turned his knowledge of roads, logistics, and communication toward connecting the young nation. He established one of America's earliest stagecoach lines, linking Boston, Worcester, Springfield, Hartford, and New York. He later expanded into mail delivery, dramatically reducing travel times between Boston and New York to about 36 hours. Later, he successfully petitioned the Massachusetts legislature to charter one of the state's first turnpikes, earning the titles Father of the Stagecoach and Father of the Turnpike. His story also intersects with other famous names from local history. Were they in subterfuge cahoots? We can't say for certain, but the circles of trusted patriots in revolutionary New England were legendary. For example, records show that Pease conducted business in town with Samuel Sloper, who participated in the Boston Tea Party in 1773 before settling in Blandford. Additionally, the cannons Knox hauled from Fort Ticonderoga were later placed under General Thomas's command, the very officer for whom Pease carried secret dispatches at the time. No official records confirm it, but Pease Tavern was perfectly situated along the Colonial Highway, making it an ideal rest stop for Knox and some of his men, who stayed for a couple of days while figuring out how to navigate the Devil's Staircase. Today, visitors standing beside the old burying ground may not realize that one of the Revolution's most trusted dispatchers once worked just a few feet away, helping move information, supplies, and countless

0: secrets through a nation fighting for its independence. It's another reminder that Blandford is a small town with a big history, one that reaches far beyond its borders. And next up in Worthington, second grader wins trip to school in fire engine number one. On Friday, May 22nd, one lucky student from R.H. Conwell Elementary School looked out the front door of her house to see a fire engine, not a yellow bus, arriving to pick her up for school. Miss Ava Santoni, a second grader, was picked up at her house by Worthington's engine number one with a kind and calm Chief Mike Don Diego at the wheel. She and her older sister Liliana, a fourth grader, climbed aboard and took off. Chief Don Diego reported that Ava was over the moon and hopping with excitement. Since her ride directly to school would have been much too short, the fire engine took a loop around town. Ava and Liliana said they drove by three storks, sandhill cranes, with cows behind them on the hill and by the corner store. The fire chief chatted with them about their school year, and they asked him about how many structure fires he had been to in his life. He answered between 30 and 40. The girl said the fire engine was really tall, above the road, and louder than they thought it would be. Ava added that she didn't want Chief to run the siren because it was too loud. He agreed and added that people might think there was an emergency happening. Engine 1 and its precious cargo passed the fire station and the town pond before arriving at school, where a group of teachers and students were waiting at the front door. Later, as Ava walked through the school hallway, her friends greeted her, asking how the ride was and commenting that riding in a fire engine to school was cool. Another schoolmate added in a friendly manner that she was jealous. Ava's ride to school was a prize awarded during a student awareness of fire education visit to the Worthington Fire Station last October. The next article, schools prepare for cell phone ban. As Massachusetts moves toward potential new statewide regulations on students' cell phone use in schools, including the possibility of a bell-to-bell cell phone exclusion, Gateway has been working proactively to prepare for this transition. Over the past several years, we have implemented increasingly structured expectations around cell phone use, said Dr. William Sullivan, principal. Prior to this school year, students in grades 6 to 8 were not permitted to use their phones during the school day, with the exception of grade 8 students during lunch. In grades 9 through 12, students were permitted limited use of cell phones in hallways and during lunch and during classes if for educational reasons. Beginning April 1st, those expectations were further refined, limiting 9 to 12 students, grades 9 to 12 student cell phone use to the cafeteria and hallways only. Classroom use has remained restricted, with phones permitted only sparingly for approved instructional purposes, Sullivan explained. Looking ahead, Gateway is piloting a full cell phone exclusion beginning June 1st, in which students will not be permitted to use cell phones at all during the school day. As part of this transition, the school is exploring additional supports and systems, including apps that can restrict device usage during the school day, as well as potential carrier-based solutions to limit access. We recognize and have heard family concerns regarding communication during the school day, emergency contact procedures, and how consequences will be handled. These are important considerations as we refine our approach, he said. To support this work, they've established a cell phone planning committee comprised of administrators and teachers to help guide and facilitate a smooth and thoughtful implementation process moving forward. They offered an informational meeting on Wednesday, May 20th, to field questions from families. No parents attended. However, the school had spoken with a number of concerned parents by phone when the ban was first announced. We remain committed to ongoing communication with families as this work continues, Sullivan emphasized. Overall, we have received strong support from families and staff, and we are encouraged by how well students have responded to clear expectations. The next article in Chester, SHAEC offers free wild foraging walk and talk to be held June 10th. The Southern Hilltowns Adult Education Center offers a free wild foraging walk and talk by local wild edible expert Felix Lufkin. The class is scheduled for Wednesday, June 10th at 6 p.m. and will meet at SHAEC's Chester Classroom at 26 Main Street. There will be a guided foraging walk exploring the edible and useful plants growing right in the neighborhood. Participants will learn how to identify, harvest responsibly, and use a variety of seasonal wild foods, focusing on the species that are abundant at the time of the walk. Along the way, they'll discuss sustainable foraging practices, plant ecology, and how to deepen their connection with the local landscape. Whether they're new to foraging or looking to expand skills, they'll leave with practical knowledge and a fresh appreciation for the abundance growing around them. People can sign up by visiting shaec.org and include their name, the number in their party, and a number to contact them. They may also call 413-354-1055 with any questions. Volunteer Felix has taught nature awareness plant ecology to adults and children of all ages throughout the Valley since 2003, including after-school programs, public workshops, and organizations. He also directs Help Yourself, Inc. He is a father and runs Turtle Bend Farm in Montgomery with his wife, Maggie. People can learn more by visiting turtlebend.farm. And also in Chester, Hamilton Library lists its upcoming events. Story and Fun Time meets every Thursday at 11 a.m. in the Hamilton Memorial Library, 194 West Main Street, Chester. Children will gather for a story followed by a craft or other fun activity. This is a great opportunity for little ones to socialize, learn new skills, and have some fun. On Thursday, June 11th at 11 a.m., a staff from the Ecotarium of Worcester will offer a special science discovery program during their regular story time. This program is sponsored by the Hilltown Family Center. Read with Monster. The library has a special upcoming program for children who would like to practice their reading skills in a fun, unique way. Monster is a Bright Spot certified therapy dog, and his handler, Kara Pease, will be coming to the library on Thursdays, June 16th and July 21st at 3 p.m. This is part of the summer reading program. Children who sign up will have the opportunity to spend quality time reading to this furry friend in a safe, non-judgmental environment. Parents may call the library at 413-354-7808 to register their child for either session. Book club meets the third Wednesday of each month at 4:30 p.m., next one being June 17th. In June, the club will discuss Olive Kittredge by Elizabeth Strout. This Pulitzer Prize winner is a story about a retired schoolteacher who deplores the changes in her small town and the world at large, but doesn't always recognize the changes in those around her. There will be snacks and a lively discussion. Extra book copies are available. And family movie How to Train Your Dragon will be held Tuesday, June 23rd at 4 p.m. There will be snacks offered at this PG-rated live-action movie. Children may sign up for the summer's reading program. This year's theme is Plant a Seed, Read. This is an opportunity to learn, encourage continued reading skills, and meet new friends. And next, the Hilltown Hikers explore Mount Greylock. It was an exciting weekend, May 16th and 17th. Not only was it Chester on Track, but the auto road opened for the summer season at Mount Greylock State Reservation. If people have never been to the highest mountain in Massachusetts, this is their chance. In less than an hour drive from the Hilltowns, people can experience the beauty of this special place. Rockwell Road climbs steadily from Lanesboro at the Visitor's Center up the mountain, sometimes called the Purple Majesty, on a narrow road. The road was a major feat in itself to build a road to tackle this monster. At 3,491 feet, people can see 90 miles. The summit is accessible for all with a quarter-mile paved loop, so no need to take a hike. Although there are over 20 trails here, people can simply drive. In May and early June, the leaves have not yet peeped at the summit, so this drive becomes a magical scenic one once entering War Memorial Park at the top third of this giant. People are encouraged to stop at the Mount Greylock Visitor Center and say hi to Ranger Mike. The Visitor Center is open daily from 9 a.m. to 4 p.m. and includes a relief sculpture of the entire mountain, a must-see. The mountains are calling and I must go, even if it is just a drive. And next in Blandford, the Highway Department receives grant. Highway Superintendent Ray Halte told the Blandford Select Board at the Tuesday, May 26 meeting that he had a successful grant application through the Mass Department of Transportation Highway Division. Mass DOT awarded the Blandford Highway Department $199,500 under the Unpaved Roads Grant Program for the purchase of a dirt roller. This equipment has been an essential need for maintaining the town's dirt roads. Halte explained that there is a process for maintaining the dirt roads. First, the road surfaces are turned over with a grader. Then the roadways are raked to remove any large rocks. After an application of calcium for firmness, which is a new process this year, the roads are rolled out for adequate compaction, creating a uniform surface. The board reviewed again the personnel policy with concerns from the Highway Department, which included sick time and vacation time accrual and limits thereof. Chair Jackie Carring met with Halte Thursday morning, May 28th, to continue the discussion. She said the board wants the policy to go into effect July 1st. The board also approved an expenditure of $1,829.03 to maintain the town's reverse 911 capabilities. And next, in Worthington, COA lists upcoming events. The Council on Aging Coordinator announces on Monday, June 8th at noon, there will be a potluck luncheon in the town hall. Ed and Sue Lewis will present their trip to Australia. Highlights include many beautiful birds and astounding animals. For those who want to come to the presentation only, they should arrive at 12:30 p.m. All are welcome. Other events include bingo on Monday, June 22nd at 1 p.m. in the town hall. This is a free event and with multiple cards. On Wednesday, June 24th at 1 p.m., there will be a fall prevention program in the town hall. Deb Dreschnack, a Ph.D. gerontologist health service specialist, will give a presentation on the incidence and prevalence of falls in older adults. She has extensive experience in falls research and intervention. Participants will learn about strategies to prevent falls and maintain independence in mobility, and all are welcome. And the next article is Symbols of Graduation Ceremonies Explained. After many years of time spent toiling in classrooms and study halls, many students welcome graduation. Graduating high school or college is a major milestone. It is associated with many symbols that have endured for some time. As graduates prepare to receive their diplomas or degrees, they might be curious to know what's behind some notable symbols of graduation ceremonies. First, the gown. The gown is a customary garment worn on graduation day. Gowns historically were heavy robes worn by medieval scholars for warmth in the largely unheated university. Today, graduates don gowns not for warmth, as most graduation ceremonies take place in the spring and summer, but to symbolize the level of degree being conferred. The cap. A cap, also known as a mortarboard, often goes hand in hand with a graduation gown. Historians surmise the flat, square shape represents a mason's mortarboard to symbol hard work. Others say it may be the shape of a book to signify academic achievement. And lastly, the tassel. The turning of the tassel is a relatively modern tradition. The tassel, which is attached to the mortarboard, initially was an ornament, but has since evolved into a traditional element. The Honor Society says the practice of moving the tassel from one side of the cap to the other symbolizes completion of this important academic milestone. Typically, graduates move the tassel from the right to the left. The right side represents the student being a candidate, while the left means he or she is now a graduate. And next up, hikers to hold group hike on June 13th. The Western Mass Hilltown Hikers plan a group hike to the Azalea Fields in the Pittsfield State Forest on Saturday, June 13th at 10 a.m. Participants will park in the Berry Mountain Vista Lot main entrance at 1041 Cascade Street. They should continue straight through the main entrance gate onto Berry Pond Circuit Road, bear left and up the mountain, continue until they see a large vista and parking lot on the right. The hike is rated a moderate 3.5-mile ridgeline hike with 600 feet of total elevation gain and will be led by DCR Interpretive Coordinator Alec Gilman and special guest Bob Rando on one of the most beautiful mountaintops to experience the best the Taconic Ridge has to offer, with 65 acres of wild azaleas. Berry Hill, named for William Berry, a Revolutionary War veteran who owned land here, is filled with a sweet smell of blooms of many varieties of the pink azaleas, and at 2,060 feet, Berry Pond is the highest natural water body in Massachusetts. They will hike the Berry Pond shoreline and then follow the Taconic Crest Trail to Tower Mountain, then return to the Pine Mountain Trail to visit Tilden Swamp with its bog vegetation. The hike will start at the dirt parking lot known as the New York Overlook, with commanding views of the Catskills in Albany. Berry Hill is also a well-known hawk watching site, and many different varieties of wildlife can be seen here at this high elevation. This is a hidden gem on the New York-Massachusetts border and one of the greatest state forests filled with the most exciting trails and grand vistas. People should register per vehicle by visiting hilltownhikers.com under events. Maps and bottled water are provided. 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Tees, hoodies, hats, patches, water bottles, and safety vests will be for sale by donation at this event. People may see all events, maps, blogs, and photos at hilltownhikers.com. And that's it for today. 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
1: And this is Valley Eye Radio, bringing you some funny quotes from out and about in the valley, and hope you enjoy these. Never steal. The government hates competition. Light travels faster than sound. This is why some people appear bright until they speak. Doesn't expecting the unexpected make the unexpected expected? Try to say that fast 3 times. Never argue with an idiot. They'll drag you down to their level and beat you through experience. Smile. It confuses people. Practice makes perfect, but then nobody is perfect, so what's the point of practicing? Life is like a hot bath. It feels good while you're in it, but the longer you stay in, the more wrinkled you get. Ain't that the truth, folks? Why are they called apartments if they're all stuck together? Don't knock on death's door. Hit the doorbell and run. He hates that. An apple a day keeps the doctor away, but if the doctor's cute, forget the fruit. This is just what we had, just so you'll know. I dream of a better tomorrow, where chickens can cross roads and not have their motives questioned. Old aunts used to come up to me at weddings, poke me in the ribs and cackle, telling me, "You're next." They stopped after I started doing the same thing to them at funerals. Boys fall for me because I trip them. Why do stores that are open 24/7 have locks on their doors? I'm an excellent housekeeper. Every time I get divorced, I keep the house. Whenever I find the key to success, someone changes the lock. Save water. Shower together. When nothing goes right, go left. It's easier to ask for forgiveness than to ask for permission.
2: 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It's my pleasure to be able to record and talk to you every week. And you're listening to Valley Eye Radio. Have a wonderful day.
3: I am reading from the Asheville News. This is the June 2026 edition. I'm reading from the front page, and I start with an article from Annie Cheatham. It's entitled, "Seeking Vision of Justice Together, Reverend David Jones Reflects on Years in Asheville." On June 21, the Reverend David Jones, minister at First Congregational Church for the last 7 years, will preach his final sermon at the church. After the service, the congregation will hold a celebration for David and his family to mark his ministry in Asheville. All are welcome. On June 28, he and the congregation will participate in a service of release, and that will be his last day in Asheville. In July, Reverend David will assume new duties for the Southern New England Conference of the UCC as an area conference minister, ministering with clergy and church leaders across western Massachusetts and northwestern Connecticut. He and I spoke about his difficult decision to accept this new call, what he gained from his time in Asheville, and what he's looking forward to. Our conversation has been edited. Question. It's been 7 years since you met with the church's search and call committee about becoming our pastor. What do you remember about your first impression of our community? Answer. I remember being really impressed and moved by the faithfulness and thoughtfulness of that community representing the congregation. There was a real willingness to be in conversation and to wrestle with faith and with the future of the church. I knew immediately it would be a good fit if I was called to serve. And I remember visiting this area before being called and falling in love instantly. It is a special church and a special place. My family from Canada and from Florida came to stay with us to help settle in on the weekend of my first fall festival. They were blown away. I remember my dad saying, "You may never leave this place." Question: what was it like to serve this church and community? Answer: I answered a call to serve this church with an understanding that I would be in a partnership with the whole congregation. I was a recent graduate from Divinity School and had been serving a church in Jacksonville, Florida, while also working as a rank-and-file union organizer in a warehouse. Prior to answering the call to Asheville, my church experience had been limited to connecting that small church to outside community groups, notably LGBTQ groups, groups struggling for greater community control of the police, and labor groups fighting for better conditions at work and in the city. It was a very different context to be ministering in, and I played a very different role in that church. As I settled into life in the hill towns, I quickly discovered that I had more to learn than I had to teach in terms of what needs there were in this context and how best to respond to them. The congregation was patient and gracious toward me, and over the years, they reassured me that I had something to teach as well. It's been a rich concord and a privilege and joy to work with such an engaged, talented, and spiritual group of people. What have been the challenges? Answer: after several months after I arrived, we had to shut down because of COVID-19. That shook the community, and we had to learn how to function in new and not always socially or spiritually satisfying ways. Nonetheless, we held together and we continue to broadcast and record services, which allows us to reach people we weren't able to reach before the pandemic. I think I also came along at a time in the church's life when it was important to reflect on our shared identity and on our way of doing things. Our church community prioritizes inclusivity and welcome. And we are a Christian church with a history to honor and a vision of justice to seek. We've spent time exploring the creative tension between these things with the aim of deepening and expanding our sense of identity other than feeling it weaken or diminish. There are all kinds of ways to build community and improve the world around you. But we do this work for a deeply spiritual reason, and occasionally it's necessary to recenter that purpose. I'm really excited about the way this period of ministry, of pulling these threads, has made room for renewed understanding and new possibilities. My part to play in this wonderful partnership ended up being more inward-looking rather than outward at the surrounding community. My sense is the church is ready again for a different, perhaps more outward focus, but that will be up to the congregation. Question: what are some of the highlights for you and the church these last 7 years? This church has continued to be incredibly involved in the community and in the world and has remained determined to make an impact and include new people in our shared ministry. During COVID, we had to find novel ways to do this, but we also had to double down on the most important things. We strengthened our collaboration with neighboring churches and the Hilltown Church's food pantry. We raised significant money for the pastor's discretionary fund so that we could respond to the deepening and urgent needs of our neighbors right here in the community. We also participated in wider church study and ministry around racism, economic justice, and in the last year or so have focused on how to respond to the situation in Israel/Palestine. particularly in the light of our longstanding commitment to the Palestinian House of Friendship. Also, because I was trained by the United Church of Canada and shepherded through the ordination process by the Florida Conference of the UCC, and then became involved with the Franklin Association of UCC Churches, a highlight for me personally has been supporting the growth of our denominational identity. The congregation supported this work and twice sent me to represent them as a delegate to the General Synod, the UCC's biannual gathering. With all this activity and sense of purpose, it is not surprising that the congregation has seen increased annual pledging and welcomed new members during this time. Question: what will your relationship be with the Asheville Church going forward? Answer: this is the hard part. My wife and two children were baptized in this church, and I was ordained here. I was supported and formed as a pastor here, of course, but I also, as a member of the church, received so much support as a new parent and just as a young family living away from our own families. People in Asheville, both inside and outside the church, are so thoughtful, and they anticipate what their neighbors need, and they organize meals and care and support in countless ways. It's been a very special time in our lives. However, in our profession, when a pastor and congregation part ways, the relationship really has to end so that a new relationship with a new pastor can begin and take shape on its own terms. At the same time, I am so grateful that my new job will keep me in Western Mass and Northwestern Connecticut. And of course, my wife Katie will remain teaching at Mohawk Trail. So even as we leave this church community, we will still be very much a part of this region. And I also know that the First Congregational Church in Asheville will flourish in this time of transition and in due time with its next pastor. It is in great position to move forward with new leadership. I will never forget this congregation, and they will be with me in spirit for the rest of my life. I am very lucky to find this church and to be a part of it for these 7 years. Our next front page story is Junkyard West Road Neighbors Will Seek Compromise. This story was written by Peyton Fleming. After extensive public hearings and deliberation by the Town Zoning Board, Asheville's Junkyard imbroglio has entered a mediation phase. The two sides squabbling over the future of Brian Dickinson's junkyard at 995 West Road have accepted the Zoning Board of Appeals' suggestion that they try mediation to resolve their differences. The ZBA has ordered the parties to report back June 18 on their progress. At issue is an appeal of Building Commissioner James Hawkins' ruling in January that Dickinson's junkyard is grandfathered, predating a town bylaw banning junkyards in 1995, and should be allowed to continue operating. The decision is being contested by two West Road residents, Randy Gobiel, who lives a mile from the junkyard and who filed the original appeal, and Tisha Kane, a direct abutter, who joined Gobiel's appeal this spring. While dozens of residents turned out to defend Dickinson's junkyard, a potpourri of spare engine parts, used lawnmowers, and other reusable treasures, Gobiel and Kane say it is illegal and should not be operating. The town has attempted twice, in 2016 and 2022, to close the junkyard, but never followed through. Calling it the most difficult case in her two decades on the board, ZBA Chair Molly Babies said she'd much prefer a mediated agreement over a ZBA appeal ruling, which could lead to more legal wrangling. "I'd like for the town not to be taken to court over this," Babies told the Asheville News. "Both sides have strong cases." Babies said she hopes the agreement can satisfy the neighbors' calls for a timetable to clean up and install visual screening in and around the property. On the other hand, she added, Dickinson and his family need assurances they can continue operating the junkyard, which has public service benefits for residents and the town. Lastly, the agreement needs to be enforceable. Interviewed on a recent Sunday morning outside his home on Main Street, Brian Dickinson said he agrees with Babiz's goal of seeing the property screened and cleaned up while also allowing him to continue his lifelong passion of collecting and moving junk. I like to keep going, Dickinson said, smiling. Dickinson said he's ready to make improvements, including installing fencing and making the property look nicer. I'm downsizing anyway. I'm getting too old, he said. But he also wants assurances that after making improvements, he'll be left alone. I'm willing to screen it, but I'm not spending $4,000 to $5,000 on fencing without an agreement, he said. 1 hour later, Dickinson was down at the Ashfield transfer station doing what he's been doing for years, removing aluminum strips, steel light fixtures, and other metal debris from the metal recycling shed and throwing it into the back of his bright blue pickup truck. Dickinson will eventually reuse the debris somewhere else, whether by barter or some other transaction. The town will save money by having less waste metal it needs to get rid of. That's perhaps an example of the symbiotic, sometimes messy relationship that the scrapyard king and the town of Ashfield have had for decades. Our third front page story is entitled, Mishoon Burn Helps Keep Indigenous Tradition Alive. This one was written by Eric Hoffner. The first weekend of May witnessed a cultural revival in Belding Memorial Park. A local indigenous organization, No Loose Braids, demonstrated the making of a mishoon, a dugout canoe, in the ancient manner practiced across these hills prior to colonization. Starting May 1, a team led by Andre Strong Bear Hart Gaines Roberson used fire, water, and hand tools to hollow out a white pine log large enough to accommodate 4 passengers. Every family used to have one. It feels good to keep this tradition alive, said Nipmunk member Deshaun Tallhair Red Deer Garati, as he sprayed water on the mishoon's inside edges to prevent embers from burning through its sides. This project, welcomed by the Park Commission, required them to maintain the fire around the clock, so they worked in shifts while enduring seasonal weather conditions, including overnight temperatures in the 30s and some rain requiring temporary erection of an awning. By the sun mostly shone on this 3-day community event that drew visitors eager to see and support the making of the team's 8th mishoon, including from other indigenous nations like the Shinnecock, Seneca, Mattaqua West in Massachusetts, and residents of many neighboring towns. I think it's wonderful they're keeping culture alive and sharing it with all of us, said Kathy Wall of Buckland, a sentiment echoed by Ashfield resident Gail Abbott. I am so happy to see this. Between 9 a.m. and 5 p.m. daily, Strong Bear Hart Gaines, Tribal Historic Preservation Officer for the Hassanimusco Tipmunk Nation, answered an endless stream of questions from visitors as they worked, including the carving of familiar forms on its side, like fiddleheads, so that people can get to know us a little bit more. To see the numbers come out in support, even at the first thing in the morning, that's beautiful, he told the reporter. After a Sunday in early May, the fire was extinguished and the mishoon was moved to a second location, as it could take up to 7 days to finish. The goal is for its first launch on Ashfield Lake in July. Visit www.NoLooseBraids.com for updates and to learn about their recent land purchase in town, for which they are now fundraising to begin construction of a community building. We have two obituaries to read in this edition. The first is Diane R. Field, born 1942, died 2026. Diane Ruth Dickinson Field, age 84, passed away at home with her devoted family by her side on May 23, 2026. She was born February 15, 1942, to Cecile Merton and Marion Jane Hibbard Dickinson. Diane was educated in Whately schools, graduated from Frontier Regional High School in 1959 and Franklin County Public Hospital School of Nursing in 1962. She worked at Green Meadows Nursing Home, Farrah Memorial Hospital, and Bay State Franklin Medical Center, retiring in 2004. Services will be private. Next, Peter Henry Wittenen. Peter Henry Wittenen, age 73, passed away on April 29, 2026. Born November 25, 1952, and raised in Connecticut, Peter was the son of the late Henry Wittenen and Nancy Robertson Wittenen. Peter was a graduate of sunny Potsdam, where he earned his bachelor's degree. He later pursued his graduate studies at the University of Massachusetts Amherst. Peter spent most of his career in the computer sciences at Digital Equipment Corporation as a technical writer, and later worked for H&R Block before retirement. He loved Asheville. It will always be his home. A private interment of his ashes will be at Asheville Plain Cemetery, where he will be laid to rest alongside his parents. Our next article on page two is entitled Brush Fire Claims Woodshed on John Ford Road. A downed power line is believed to be the cause of a brush fire that destroyed a woodshed at 174 John Ford Road in early May. Dry conditions and high winds were also factors in a May 5 fire that threatened a home on the road. First Captain Colleen Walker of the Asheville Fire Department told the Recorder that the fire likely began from sparks thrown from a downed power line. The fire, pushed by wind, spread across roughly 1.3 acres and to an outbuilding owned by Paul Lisinski and Eamon Klippenstein. The property's home was saved from damage. No one was injured in the early afternoon fire, the Recorder reported. Lisinski and Klippenstein were away, and the property was being looked after by a neighbor, Galen Knowles. Knowles said the owners had one rule: don't burn the house down. About a dozen fire departments arrived to provide support. Crews used brush trucks, tankers, and utility terrain vehicles for about an hour to fight the fire. Jane Kaufman, who lives nearby, told the Recorder she saw smoke from her property. Walker said a falling limb is believed to have pulled the power line down. Next, we have the monthly column from the Parks Department. It's entitled, this time, Pease Joins Park Commission. The Park Commission welcomes a new member, Jin Pease. Jin has lived in Asheville since 2004. She previously served on the Sanderson Parent Teacher Organization, and she serves as the Asheville representative for the Nilman Scholarship Committee. Jin is also the treasurer for the Mohawk Athletic Association, which raises money to support athletic programs in our school districts. Jin says, I am happy to have been elected to the Park Commission, and I look forward to supporting our park. Ricky Carroll's tenure. This is also a good opportunity to recognize Ricky Carroll's enormous contributions to the park condition. The amount of work that Ricky did for the park and the Park Commission cannot be overstated. While with the Park Commission, Ricky did the following: assumed all responsibility for the lake water testing and tirelessly removed fish hooks from the water so that our beach could remain open and safe for everyone to enjoy. handle all aspects of the dock, buoys, lifeguards, and swim lessons, as well as a free ice cream program for young helpers at the beach. Cleared out weeds and invasives from the park, installed new plantings in key areas, and implemented a chemical-free way to deter geese from the beach with stakes and streamers. Modernized the Park Commission's record-keeping system. Successfully advocated to have a porta potty at the beach for year-round use when the bathrooms are not open. Started a general maintenance fund to receive donations for unforeseen maintenance expenses, with many of the donations coming from non-resident beach users. Thankfully, as one of the intrepid swimming women of Ashfield Lake, Ricky won't be far. Please take a moment to thank her when you see her. Spring workday. Unfortunately, cold, rainy weather forced the cancellation of the workday that we had scheduled on May 9. To all who were planning to come, thank you. The upside is that there was not a whole lot of work to be done. We will keep you posted regarding upcoming workdays. School helpers. Approximately 12 students and 3 teachers from the Academy at Charlemont participated in the annual Academy Day at the park on May 20. With their energetic assistance, we were able to rake, shovel, weed, prune, and pull bittersweet from around the park. The volunteers also removed debris to make the accessible parking spot accessible, put out the benches, swept the dock, and cleaned the bathrooms. A very special thanks goes out to Ricky Carroll and the several other volunteers, including past Park Commission members, who came together to uphold this tradition and prepare the park for Memorial Day weekend. Lifeguards. We intend to be up and running with a full staff of lifeguards this summer. Please note, however, that there may be days or times when there is no lifeguard on duty. Please be careful and watch out for one another. Swim lessons. Visit https://ashfield.org 2180 Park Commission to sign up for children's swim lessons. The first session starts on June 29. Class size is limited to 12 children. This article was written by Jamie Rogers on behalf of the Park Commission of Ashfield. I'm now reading from the bulletin board. Our first item is Post Office Drive AIDS Pantry. The Hilltown Church's food pantry distribution dates are June 9 and June 23 from 3 to 5 p.m. at the First Congregational Church on Main Street. Masks are still required inside the church. A big thanks to the Ashfield Post Office for the fantastic food drive it held for the pantry. It filled the back of Pat Thayer's Subaru Outback to the brim with lots of wonderful goodies for folks to help fill their pantries. With so many folks having trouble stretching their paycheck to cover food as well as all the other families' expenses, this is especially important and heartfelt, Thayer said. Church services moves to Lake. The First Congregational Church will hold its Sunday, July 5 service at 10 a.m. at Ashfield Lake. Come to the swing set picnic table area and bring a chair if you'd like. People who want to sing in the Ashtones Choir are asked to be there at 9:30 a.m. Holly Westcott will preach. Potluck lunch to follow. Bring a dish to share, plus flatware plates and the like. Also bring kayaks, paddle boats, and swimming paraphernalia if desired. All are welcome. 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Poetry in Our Community will host its final poetry reading series event Thursday, June 11 at 7 p.m. at Mocha Mayas, 47 Bridge Street in Shelburne Falls. The event features Rebecca Hart Olander and Skylar Lambert with an open mic to follow. Admission is free of charge. This program is presented by Slate Roof Press and Lee Banks of Asheville. It is funded in part by grants from the Asheville, Buckland, Charlemagne Hawley, and Shelburne Cultural Councils, with support from the Mass Cultural Council. Library Group seeks members. The Friends of Belding Memorial Library Group is looking for new members and energy. The group will lead fundraising efforts to support the library and its programs. If you love the Belding Memorial Library and want to get involved, please join us. An interest meeting with wine and chocolate will be held in the newly painted community room of the library. Community Potluck, July 4. A community potluck will be held July 4 from noon to 2 p.m. under the big maple tree beside St. John's Church. This is a community picnic with no agenda other than community building and connection, organized by a group of local citizens. Bring food and drink, no alcohol please, to share. There will be tables and chairs and a grill available if needed. For information, call Jody Hall, 781-424-1738. Dance benefit for Welcome Committee. A summer benefit dance for the Shelburne Falls Welcome Committee, which provides immigrant support, will be held from 7 to 9 p.m. Saturday, June 27, at the Shelburne Buckland Community Center, 53 Main Street in Shelburne Falls. Music will be by the Psychedelic Farm Girls, and a raffle will be held. The event is co-sponsored by the Asheville Affinity Group, West County Climate Circle, Coleraine Women's Huddle, and Health Affinity Group. The suggested donation is $10 to $20. Snacks will be offered. We have some senior center notes for June. Pre-registration is required for all activities at the Senior Center in Shelburne Falls. Masks are optional. 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Trip to Big Y is made every Thursday for Asheville residents. Trip to Walmart in Hadley is on June 18. The center will be closed June 19 for the Juneteenth holiday. 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Tuesday lunches are now only inside. June 23, noon, Taco Bar, Spanish Rice Dessert, presentation by author Sarah Dixwell Brown on her book Regicide in the Family, Finding John Dixwell. 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If you have health questions, need your blood pressure checked, call 625-2502 to pre-register. Asheville Book Delivery. 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I have been reading from the Asheville News, the June 2026 edition. I hope that you have a very good day.
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6: Hello, this is David Kaufman, reading the Amherst Bulletin for June 4th, also serving Belchertown, Hadley, Leverett, Pelham, Shutesbury, Deerfield, and Sunderland. The first piece on the front page by Sam Ferland from Holyoke, Shelter Decline Brings Mixed Picture. Some families found permanent housing while others lost access to shelter under new state regulations. Recent state and federal policy changes have caused a dramatic 46% decrease of families living in shelters over the past year in Western Massachusetts, a figure that advocates say is complicated because while some of those families were rehoused, others lost access to shelters and are now living in unsafe places. We know that there are so many families who are actually sleeping in not safe places as a result of these regulations, said Pamela Schwartz, director of the Western Massachusetts Network to End Homelessness. Schwartz was speaking at the network's 10th annual gathering of elected and community leaders who met to review and call attention to policy changes at the state and federal level that have either progressed or hindered homelessness action. This year, Schwartz said, recent state changes have made it significantly more difficult for families without homes to access shelter. The network is advocating very fiercely for changes in the state policy. That is the largest driver in the drop in family homelessness, Schwartz said to a packed room of housing advocates, local and state legislators, and residents that have faced housing insecurity at Holyoke Community College. The 46% decrease of families in shelters is a mix of those who cannot access shelter and those who have found homes. For instance, Schwartz said there are 474 families in the region that have found homes outside of shelters due to the state's home-based rehousing program, which helped contribute to the drop. While the number of unhoused families has dropped considerably, Schwartz said the number of individuals without homes has stayed stagnant. There were 1,900 people without homes across the four counties of Western Massachusetts this year, according to statistics gathered by counting the number of people living in shelters. Schwartz adds that there are likely many more people without homes not included in the statistics. Among the state restrictions implemented over the past year are a six-month limit on shelter stays, a requirement that families submit all necessary paperwork before being admitted, and a policy barring families with criminal involvement from accessing shelter, Schwartz said. She added the end of presumptive eligibility so that families have to have all their paperwork in order before they can access shelter is an extremely serious barrier. Additionally, Schwartz said that there was a shift to the state emergency housing assistance program that created greater restrictions excluding undocumented immigrants, that on top of federal policy changes that have restricted immigration into the United States have made it more difficult for immigrants to find shelter. Skyrocketing rents are another contributing factor to homelessness, she said. Since 2022, average rents have increased 58% in Hampshire County, 40% in Franklin County, 40% in Hamden, and 10% in Berkshire County. The network has been seeking legislative action on a number of bills that it feels would provide housing stability, mainly bills H2328 and S1447, that would give municipalities the option to adopt their own form of rent control. Juana Matias, Secretary of the Massachusetts Executive Office of Housing and Livable Communities, discussed the steps needed to be taken to help prevent homelessness. We're all here because we share a

0: 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The material being read is the copyright property of the publications being read. Access to this program is solely for persons who cannot read the original printed version due to a visual impairment or other disability. By continuing to listen, you confirm that you have such a condition.
1: Including a proposed 9-month stay limit in shelters instead of 6 months, Schwartz added there also needs to be increased advocacy to increase the home base annual benefit. It's a combination of things that made for a dramatic shift in our responding to family homelessness in Massachusetts, said Jerry McCafferty, administrator of the Hampton County Continuum of Care. It includes a lot of state policy changes. It includes federal policy changes because we also had a lot of families in the family shelter system that were immigrants. McCafferty said there needs to be increased advocacy to prevent potential cuts to the Continuum of Care program, which provides about $14 million a year to Western Massachusetts communities to support the most vulnerable residents. On his birthday, State Representative Omar Gomez, Democrat of East Hampton, said that the number of people without homes are disproportionately people of color. As one of many legislators in the attendance, he said that he and his peers must continue to take action for change. Disproportionately between the Black and Latino community, the people that look like me, the people that talk like me, are suffering, he said. This is unacceptable, and I demand that we face the systemic roots of this injustice. The ongoing saga of Hampshire College campus continues. Emily Klein writes, planting through uncertainty, organizers moving ahead with summer camp as farm operations wind down. From Hadley, planting seeds in the 90-degree May heat, Hope Gardner doesn't have to imagine what the upcoming season at Farm and Garden Camp will look like. Gardner, founding director of the agricultural summer camp at Hampshire College, spent the week spreading mulch around raspberry and blueberry bushes that campers will harvest and turn into jam come July. Nearby, seeds will soon sprout into spinach and radishes for campers to taste while learning new recipes. Meanwhile, assistant director Isadora Harper weeds another section of the garden, preparing the soil for future vegetables to take root. Up the hill, Hampshire College Farm Director Emily Landeck tended to a greenhouse of vegetable plants waiting to go into the ground. Though it is prime planting season, the only movement in the nearby field comes from Landeck's dog, Kalila, running through cover crops. The work at Farm and Garden Camp is taking place this spring against the backdrop of the uncertainty in the wake of Hampshire College's April 14th announcement that the upcoming fall semester would be its last. The announcement came long after farmers had started their growing season, creating uncertainty around summer activities on campus. It also raised questions about whether programs like Farm and Garden Camp and the Hampshire College Farm will survive beyond this summer. The announcement of the closure of Hampshire College came as an emotional shock, Gardner said. This might be the last summer, but we are still doing all the things to make 2026 great. Gardner confirmed the Farm and Garden Camp will run the full 7 weeks this year for potentially the last time. The Hampshire College Farm, however, will be winding down operations. Landeck said the farm will not offer a produce or meat community-supported agriculture, or CSA, program this summer for community members to pick up vegetables and meat. The biggest thing that the college is focusing on is supporting the students who are here for the teach-out, Landeck said. If the farm can be in support of that, that's what we're doing, but otherwise we are winding down operations. The educational farm typically offers an 8-week summer CSA alongside a 12-week fall meat share program. According to the Hampshire College website, the initiative had begun in 1992 as a student independent study project. While it launched with just 30 members, the CSA grew to more than 120 participants last year. Hampshire College will continue the teach out, a transition for students to finish their degree through the end of the year. On May 9th,

0: 16th, the college took the first steps to sell its extensive land and assets, including the 80-acre farm. The trustees of reservations and Kestrel Land Trust have put forth a proposal to protect the campus's farm and forest land, but two other groups have also expressed interest in purchasing the campus. The college could not be reached for comment. Landak said she will ensure the seedlings from the greenhouse do not go to waste. She and the limited staff will continue to care for the animals on the property for the time being. However, all other details remained uncertain. "This is such a new process for everyone," she said. "The college is trying to figure this out as they go. Unlike the farm and garden camp is independent from Hampshire College and operates under a parent organization called the Farm Education Collaborative to deliver food and agricultural programming in the valley. For the past 17 summers, the Hampshire campus has served as a natural playground for hundreds of young people. In addition to cooking, children and adolescents harvest wool from sheep and dye it with natural plants. Students hike the grounds to find edible plants or flowers to press. They brush small farm animals and collect eggs for later recipes. I always want what we are doing to feel meaningful and authentic, that we are not making stuff up for them to do, but they are making the whole farm function with their own hands," Guardenier said. No other camp Carolyn Garman attended as a second grade student gave her the same hands-on experience with animals. The fun and friends kept her coming back summer after summer, from camper to counselor in training to a full-fledged staff member. "I didn't want to leave farm camp," Garman said. "I had so much fun as a camper that I wanted to keep doing it." The recipes, memories, and connections from the camp followed Garman to her time at Smith College. She regularly runs into returning campers around the community, even reconnecting with one at a high school play. Whenever she needs a crowd-pleasing dish, Garman whips up the camp quiche. "The camp has existed in this space for so long, it's hard to imagine it anywhere else," she said. "It's so tied to the Hampshire space." Guardenier does not feel a sense of finality as she plans the upcoming summer. Theoretically, she could bring the farm and garden camp to another farm, although pulling camp out of a box is a daunting task. The future of the property itself remains highly uncertain, and anything is possible at this point. "For me, there's not an urgency to understand what's happening in 2027, Guardenier said. "I'm focused on making Farm Camp 2026 the best it can possibly be." There are a couple of pieces on the ongoing graduations. First, Scott Merzbach writes from Hadley, "Proudly precocious, Hopkins Academy celebrates 33 members of its class of 2026. Elizabeth Rotuno delivered the valedictory address and used words like precocious, spontaneous, positive, and a good outlook on life. She said those words helped define the 33 members of the class that has now completed a rocky and sometimes winding path. Speaking to a gymnasium full of families, Rotuno said there is an appreciation for the lively, confident individuals in her class, and that when her history teacher, Jason Burns, who was also selected to give the address to the graduates, called them precocious, it was an apt description. Also from Hadley, Pearl Davis contributes, PVCICS, shaped by two worlds. Charter school bids farewell to 28 graduates. For many members of the Pioneer Valley Chinese Emergent Charter School class of 2026, the graduation marked the end of nearly their entire childhood spent at a school where learning two languages and navigating two cultures became part of who they are. The 28 students reflected on the unique experience of growing up immersed in both Chinese and American traditions. "For a lot of us, it's seen every part of us. Since I was five, it's been every part of me," senior Aidan Baturney told classmates before repeating his speech in Chinese. Founded in 2007 and expanded to serve grades K through 12 in 2013, the charter school has built a reputation for combining Chinese language immersion with the International Baccalaureate program. Students pointed these strengths out, noting that they shaped both their worldviews and identities. Before the ceremony started, Isabella Sestero-Swizek reflected on her upbringing surrounded by the Chinese language and culture. I feel like that is such a passionate thing to have with you, and I will definitely be taking Chinese into my college years, she said. Rodney Jarius Allen, who also delivered his senior address in English and Chinese, spoke about finding value in PVCICS despite it being an untraditional high school experience. You don't see many 27-person classes or schools tucked between Subaru dealerships and strip malls, he said. Many students and faculty noted that the International Baccalaureate program is unique to PVCICS. The curriculum takes place through the last 2 years of high school and requires the completion of 6 2-year courses that aim to build strong critical thinking and time management skills, as well as a closeness to other cultures. Moving to the interior of the paper, Scott Merzbach writes the Around Amherst column, starting with Amherst Restaurant Week, that finishes on June 13th. During the week, which in recent years takes place annually just after commencement season concludes, there will be prefix menus, exclusive deals, and specially featured dishes. There is also a gift card giveaway that incentivizes people to go out multiple days with check-ins that can be logged through Brighter app or via a printed map. A full list of participating restaurants and their featured offering is at amherstdowntown.com/restaurantweek and will be on the Amherst BID's social media channels. On a Memorial Day recognition, Staff Sergeant Stephen H. Barton, who died in 1944 during World War II, was honored at Amherst's Memorial Day event. He had been drafted into the Army Air Corps in 1942 and was on his 33rd mission on a B-17 bomber when he was shot down over Romania, crashing in the mountains of Yugoslavia. The Town Governance Organization and Legislation Committee appears unlikely to recommend a change to town council rules or to the charter that would allow public speakers participating remotely to be visible while speaking. Clerk to the council, Athena O'Keefe, told the subcommittee that giving speakers the ability to have their cameras on would strip away the guardrails that prevent so-called Zoom bombings. District 2 Councilor Lynn Greismer, as the former council president, recalls the challenges of inappropriate behavior. I don't see why we have to insist they show their video or even provide them with the opportunity. It's because they want a council meeting to be like a book club. Well, we aren't. There are two obituaries. The first for Richard John Niedbala from Lady Lake, Florida. Richard John Niedbala, 87, passed away on April 25th, 2026 at home in Lady Lake. He was born in 1938 to his parents, Joseph and Victoria Niedbala. He attended Hadley schools before enlisting in the Army. He opened Niedbala's Market in 1962, where he was the neighborhood butcher. He was also known to help his neighbors in need whenever possible. He also owned and operated a bus company which serviced several school systems in the area. He was a commander of the American Legion Post number 271 for many years and was active in the Hadley Young Men's Club. He is survived by a number of children, as well as 20 grandchildren and 30 great-grandchildren. Children Richard Trott and wife Sharon, Karen Stellato and husband Bob, Norman Trott and wife Deb, Sandy Boutelier and husband Chuck, the second, Sandra Ann Hart from Shutesbury. Sandra Ann Hart, born Sandra Ann Bell, had passed away April 29, 2026. Sandra, known in her youth as Sandy, had been born November 11, 1936 in Woodbridge, Connecticut. She is survived by three children, as well as her five grandchildren. She attended high school in New Haven, Connecticut, where she later met and married Alan Huntley Hart. The two moved to Sydney, Australia, where she worked and supported her husband through veterinary school. After returning to the United States, they had their first child in 1963, and Sandra battled cancer, undergoing experimental chemotherapy at Bethesda, Maryland. In the years that followed, Sandra learned how to pilot a small airplane, moved with her family to Hawaii for a time, took college courses, studied piano, learned to draw, and was a dedicated mother. After her divorce, she moved with her children to Shutesbury, where she worked, parented, and finished her undergraduate degree at the University of Massachusetts. She earned a degree with three full majors, philosophy, biology, and creative writing. She later worked as a reporter and administrative assistant and a mail carrier for the U.S. Postal Service while she served as union steward. She battled two more cancers before her retirement in the 1990s, after which she started a dog walking business. The family intends to hold a memorial service for Sandra sometime in the coming year. Emily Klein contributes from Belchertown. Incumbents win on election day. Pearson, Gutkenst prevail in select board school committee races. The incumbents prevailed in this year's annual town election with both select board members Lessa Lessard Pearson and school committee veteran Heidi Gutekunst holding onto their seats for another 3 years each. There's a lot of work that needs to be done and I'm up to the task, Pearson said. I appreciate the support I received from the town. I'm grateful to have been given a second term and I'm going to work twice as hard over the next 3 years to expedite progress in Belchertown. Joining Gutekunst is newcomer Hope Guardanier, a teacher of agricultural and food education in the Pioneer Valley. Voter turnout at this year's election totaled only 14%, far less than a year ago when 34% of voters cast ballots in an election that included a $2.9 million Proposition 2.5 override. Before the election results were tallied, Pearson had joined other select board members at a regularly scheduled meeting. On the agenda was a notice from the federal government informing the town that the Lord Jeffrey Apartments at 121 North Main Street would no longer qualify for subsidized housing by April 2028. Without these units, the town's affordable housing stock will drop from 6% to 3%. Under state law, Chapter 40B, developers can bypass some local zoning rules in communities where affordable housing makes up less than 10% of the housing stock. To evict an 84-year-old woman who has limited income, or for a young family who through no fault of their own are not making enough money to afford a market rate apartment, let alone enter the housing market, is untenable, Pearson said. She stated she will work with a state and federal legislative delegation to preserve Lord Jeffrey's affordable housing status, but the existing 6% of units do not meet the needs of the town's aging population. She added, "We want young people to stay. We want our elder and veteran community to not only stay, but thrive in the town that often many have lived in all their lives." From Amherst, Scott Mersbach writes, "Schools confident in sixth grade move plan. School district officials are confident that they have an appropriate plan for moving Amherst sixth graders into a section of the Amherst Regional Middle School that will minimize any impact on seventh and eighth grade education. Observing that the integration of the new school has been a lengthy iterative process, Superintendent Easy Amara Herman said the 145 students who will be part of Chestnut Street coming from this year's fifth grade classes at Wildwood, Fort River, and Crocker Farm schools can adequately fit within the ARMS learning space without impacting the available space for students. Also from Amherst, Scott Mersbach writes, "Affordable housing development gets solar boost. A commitment of up to $137,000 from the Amherst Municipal Affordable Housing Trust will ensure that the 15 duplexes at Amherst Community Homes have their heating and cooling entirely powered by solar panels. The trust had voted on May 14th to unanimously approve and exceed the $125,000 request from Valley Community Development, allowing a $425,000 solar project proposed by PV Squared to move forward. The request to the trust came only after Mass Housing, through the Executive Office of Livable Communities, had committed $200,000 for the solar using remaining American Rescue Plan Act money. Not all electrical costs will be offset by the solar, but the heating and cooling alone should save each homeowner $100 per month, possibly more." Valley CDC Executive Director Alexis Breitnicher said the development is considered critical wealth building and that while adding the solar may seem trivial, the savings can be the difference in residents being able to afford food and medicine. The first batch of finished homes will be sold in July, though the certificate of occupancy for some of the duplexes will be issued in June. Moving to the section and sports, Mike Maynard writes, from the MIAA volleyball tournament, Orioles sweep KIPP Academy. From Belchertown, the number 26 Belchertown boys volleyball team scraped together an impressive 3-0 sweep over number 39 KIPP Academy Lynn Collegiate in the MIAA Division State II preliminary round. In other high school tournament sports, in tennis, Belchertown defeated Tewksbury 5-0. In girls lacrosse, Amherst was defeated by Cohasset 16-1, and Hingham defeated Northampton 16-0. Northampton's final record came in at 8-11. In girls tennis, Longmeadow downed Amherst 4-1, with Amherst's season-ending defeat bringing its overall record to 11-4. Mike Maynard contributed another piece on high school sports entitled Hurricanes Boys Lacrosse Forfeits MIAA Tournament Game. Two players suspended due to fight at the end of first round victory, Amherst left with not enough players. The number 30 Amherst Boys Lacrosse team had earned a trip to the MIAA Division III State Tournament Round of 32 after a 15-7 victory over number 35 Middleborough. Despite the win, the Hurricanes were forced to forfeit their expected matchup against number 3 Scituate. At the conclusion of the Thursday night contest, the emotions of a physical game that featured several big hits and injuries on both sides boiled over. Amherst and the Sachems both entered a benches-clearing fight, with officials struggling to separate the two sides. Two Hurricanes were suspended as a result. Amherst had already come into the preliminary matchup with a few injuries, with multiple players also having to be helped off the field during the battle against Middleborough. Hurricanes head coach Rich Farrow was visibly unsatisfied with how things played out to end the game. With the forfeit, Amherst finished the season with an 11-8 record. Finally, Elise Linscott writes, presenting the past. For a day, the Stonehouse Museum in Belchertown transformed into an 18th century reenactment, showing what family was like during the time of the Revolutionary War. The day was complete with a chicken roasting on a shovel over a fire, wool spinning, apothecary remedies, tin lantern making, and grazing farm animals. The annual event was held this year to commemorate the 250th anniversary of the 1776 start of the Revolutionary War. The museum hosted the Green Valley Homestead Reenactment Group to showcase the traditions and ways of life during that time period in New England. The Belchertown Stonehouse was built in 1827, and previous years' historical demonstrations have often centered around that time period. But since several organizations are holding events this year honoring the anniversary of the Revolutionary War, Belchertown's trustees wanted to hold an event for locals looking to learn more. Sally Shattuck, Belchertown Historical Association trustee, said, "We're a nonprofit, so we have to do fundraising all year long. This is one way of bringing in a little bit of money, but also getting the community to experience history." Greeting guests as they entered the grounds were three friendly sheep, a goose and two ducks, as well as a silver rabbit and two quail in carriers. Apparently, shovels were a common cooking instrument. Earlier in the day, Jennifer Heim also cooked cornmeal cakes on a shovel, and for lunch, she roasted a chicken hanging on a string over the fire, and the parts were underdone were also finished on a shovel. It was military-style cooking. She used what she had, she said. And this has been David Kaufman reading the Amherst Bulletin for June 4th, also serving Belchertown, Hadley's, Leverett, Pelham, Shutesbury, Deerfield, and Sunderland. And as always, thank you so much for listening.
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2: Good day. This is Richard Cino with Valley Eye Radio, reading from the June 4th edition of the Belchertown Granby Amherst Sentinel. Looking at the front page. Over in Granby, Saturday, May 30th, marked the first foraging event at the Granby Free Public Library. Resident forager Ariana Alexandra Collins conducted a walk around the library campus to identify edible and medicinal plants. Now, during this interactive lesson, Collins not only pointed out what was edible on the campus, but also invited participants to sample test what was safe to eat without preparation. Now, Collins started her education career as a natural educator at the Bonnie Vale Environmental Education Center up in Brattleboro, Vermont. She learned her craft working for different institutions around Massachusetts. She has 30 years of experience identifying flora and partners with local libraries. She also conducts private tours of resident properties where she educates clients on the areas surrounding the flora. It's just a lovely event for people to get to be more familiar with some wild edibles. I've noticed over the years as I've been doing this, it's what I was just doing walks, people still felt kind of nervous. Collins expressed a major barrier she noticed on those walks in people's hesitancy in handling wild plants. She believes much of the concern stems around the unfamiliarity residents have with our local ecosystems. Well, what can I really do? What can I add these ingredients to, said Collins, as she's echoed sentiments from various clients. Frequent questions such as these inspired her to incorporate cooking lessons into her talks. That's when I started adding this component to a feast, so that people would try different wild edibles in salads, soups, pestos, desserts, and drinks. The naturals educator started her love for bringing people outside and helping establish a connection with nature. She reflected in the past, there were concerns in the area around foraging. It's a practice due to potential liabilities issues. She mentioned foraging was an important skill to learn in light of growing concerns about food insecurity. Collins expressed a wealth of information and pointed out many surprising and common plants around New England that are edible. She mentioned dandelions are very versatile, able to be added to salads and brewed as teas. She started harvesting some edible plants that can actually help the environment. She mentioned there are numerous invasive edible plant species which can be used as common ingredients in the kitchen. So as my friend Blanche Derby says, if you can't beat it, eat it. Eat as much garlic mustard as you like. Make all the pesto from garlic mustard that you would like to. Use it in place of garlic. The walk was the first for the Granby Library. Collins stated she would be more than interested in running another event, depending on interest. I just love sharing this knowledge about that there's free food and medicines all around us, said Collins, if we just connect with our environment and really have a deeper awareness about who is out there and what can provide food and medicine and have a reciprocal relationship with the flora and fungi. It just helps our bodies and our beings. Well, that was an interesting story from a different point of view. Jumping from fungi to AI. Over in Belchertown, the Select Board adopted some AI, artificial intelligence, rules. The Select Board on Monday adopted the town's first artificial intelligence policy, formalized a fast-growing community events calendar, and backed key redevelopment grants for the Carriage Grove and an industrial parcel off of Route 21, while also retooling its annual awards program. The Select Board meeting mixed policy work on emerging technology and communications with nuts and bolts votes on borrowing, licenses, and appointments. Board members also signaled they want to be more visibly celebrate town employees and volunteers and potentially tie future honors to the Fall Town Fair and the parade. Artificial intelligence policy sets guardrails, not a ban. After months of committee work and legal review, the board unanimously agreed to adopt an AI policy covering town employees and committees. Communications Committee Ed Comeau, who helped draft the policy, emphasized that it is meant to evolve along with technology. We recognize that this is going to be a rapidly evolving policy, and just because AI is rapidly evolving, we wanted to come up with one that's not too restrictive, yet put some guardrails as to what people the employees can and can't do, and not just the employees, but committees as well. The policy allows staff to use tools such as ChatGPT, Copilot, or Gemini, but bars uploading sensitive information and requires that humans review any AI-generated material before it gets released. The last set of eyes have to be human on anything you put out there, he said, adding that staff can't upload Belchertown information that is confidential and can't use it to generate original graphic content. Town manager Steve Williams backed the policy as both necessary but flexible. I think going forward it's going to be continually reviewed, Williams said. I wholeheartedly support the board adopting this policy. School employees are excluded for now, but board members said the schools will need to adopt their own AI rules, potentially using the town policy as a model. Select board member Nicole Miner said she wants to ensure a school-side policy also protects the town. I just have a little bit of concern that if a mistake happens because of AI, or just something inappropriate happens on the school level, can it come back to bite us in the town level? Now, the events calendar policy adopted after a surge in postings. The select board also unanimously adopted a policy for the town's online community events calendar, which has grown rapidly since it was first proposed back in November of 2025. The communications manager, Kate Nadeau, told the board that usage has more than doubled during the period. Since I originally met with you back in November, we had 822 events that have been posted on our community calendar so far. As of today, we have nearly 2,200 events that have been posted, so it's definitely starting to take off. She said the new policy could encourage more consistent submissions from town meetings and departments and allow for better organization throughout filtering. Miner pressed for including schools as a distinct category. Nadeau also said schools already submit items and could be formally added after talks with the school superintendent. Board members also urged staff to continue building out analytics to track how residents are finding out and using the calendar. Chair Lesa Lossard-Pearson asked specifically about monitoring web traffic. It's more about data analytics, collecting data on how many clicks you're getting, or is that something we could do to see if more people are using the web page? Nadeau replied that the town's current tools are very primitive and that more robust tracking may require a future investment. Awards program was extended with an eye towards fair time celebration. The select board spent time thinking about how it recognized employees and its volunteers through four annual awards. These awards are Employee of the Year, Volunteer of the Year, Citizens of the Year, and the Whitlock Lifetime Achievement Award. Members agreed to extend the nomination deadline to August 1st, review these nominations at their August 3rd meeting, and vote on honorees on August 17th. With the goal of tying recognition to the town fair and the town parade. Nadeau argued that making the event more celebratory could boost participation. If he had opted to make the presentation more of a celebration as opposed to something that is a handoff, that in the future you're going to be able to garner more people submitting ideas and suggestions. Lossard-Pearson said she does not want to separate paid staff from unpaid volunteers when it comes to appreciation. Board members discussed using sashes, banners, and parade appearances to spotlight honorees. Select Board member Jonathan Ritter suggested timing internal recognition so that winners can be featured at the fair parade. They also talked about redevelopment of Parcel D and the Carriage Grove. On the economic development front, the board endorsed a stateside readiness grant amendment for the economic development and industrial corporations Parcel D. That's located off Route 21 on the former Belchertown State School property. The funding will advance engineering work to about 90% design to make the land easier to market for light industrial and related uses. Williams said Mass Development has been very aggressive about trying to find us additional funds to finish the demolition on the Belchertown State School campus. Other votes and acknowledgement. Now, in other business, the Select Board approved the annual dog warrant, authorizing animal control enforcement under state law, while noting Belchertown Shelter is operated as a no-kill facility in practice. Endorsed borrowing documents and generator and SCADA upgrades at the wastewater treatment plant funded through the SORA enterprise account. They approved a purchase and sale agreement to sell 6 Berkshire Ave to buyer Robert Pulaweski for $105,000. ratified one-year appointments for Director of Assessments Zach Bombard and Director of Inspection Services Paul Esmond. That's for fiscal year 2027. They also granted MacArthur's Pub a one-day liquor license and permission to erect a tent for a June 13th fundraiser benefiting an employee facing health issues. Authorized placement of farmers' market signs on the town commons each Friday before Sunday markets from June through October. Minor also read from a letter of thanks from the Sunderland Select Board after Belchertown firefighters responded to an April 11th mutual aid fire. Wow, they handled a lot of business on the Belchertown Select Board meeting. More to come next month. And a former custodian and an artist remembers school art. Over in Belchertown, the upcoming closure of Cold Spring School is a bittersweet experience for former custodian and artist Ron Duford. During his tenure at the school, Duford created a number of unique artworks for the elementary school on breaks and after school hours, which garnered community attention back in 2004. With the upcoming closure, Duford reflected on his artistic legacy at the school and what the future holds for the building. "All the parents would come in and watch me every day," said Duford. "The superintendent would come in and actually watch me paint." Duford reminisced on his old position, a day shift janitor at the school. He mentioned there wasn't much to do during the day, which necessitated a way to keep yourself occupied during downtime. Duford is a longtime, lifetime artist who dabbled in sculpting and painting. The project to paint the school was one prompted by the school's desire to be colorful and aesthetically appealing. That's according to a Sentinel article dated way back October 2, 2004. "I always drew. It kept me busy. You know, the drawing and painting and sculptures." The local artist stated that inspiration came from noticing empty bulletin boards around the school. He noted how they were neglected, which fostered a need to do something for them. "I'm looking at these bulletin boards, and they're not putting anything on them. It was very rare to see anything on them. The kids would do a project, put them down there. But they used to put more and more of the pictures on the walls themselves rather than the bulletin boards." Intent on having the bulletin boards serve a purpose, the artist created murals as a showcase for the children. Common themes included underwater creatures, familiar sights such as school buses and popular characters, such as Winnie the Pooh and the Disney characters. "It goes to Pocahontas and Cinderella and all the dwarfs and Pinocchio, the whole castle. It came out good." As of press time, Cold Spring School is set to close on June 18th. A ceremony will be held on the campus at 5:30 p.m., where light refreshments will be served. Attendees are encouraged to share photos and stories at the event to reflect on the school's end of service. The former elementary school is to be acquired to be a trade school, Pathfinder Tech, as part of an expansion. As the time draws closer to the building's transfer, Duford wondered about the fate of his artwork, and hoped the art he provided to the school would remain somewhere in the halls. "If there was a painting left, it'd be nice to leave one. But they're going to use it as they may. Who knows? They're going to turn it into what they want. But at least I have the pictures, you know." Well, that's bittersweet for the janitor, who was also an artist, over at Cold Spring School. Obituaries. Loy Haskard Harris, 1936 to 2026. Lloyd Haskard Harris, age 89, died peacefully at home on May 25, 2026. He was born in Oklahoma City, Oklahoma, on July 23, 1936. He is survived by Colleen Harris, Lloyd's beloved wife of 45 years, and the mother of his stepdaughter, Karen Harris, Lloyd's ex-wife and the mother of his children, Sally McClellan, Lloyd's sister and her husband, Jack, David Harris, Lloyd's brother, and along with his sister-in-law, Christine, Kelly Finelli, Lloyd's daughter and her companion, John Loy, Loy's son and his wife, Shelley Elizabeth Balland, Loy's stepdaughter and her husband, Philippe, seven grandchildren, step-grandchildren, and a great-grandchild. Lloyd graduated from Basin High School in Wyoming. He was a class valedictorian. He went to the University of Wyoming, where he picked up another town, Laramie, along with a Bachelor of Science degree with honors in engineering. He embarked on a 35-year career with Exxon Corporation with its affiliates. While in Exxon, he lived and worked in towns all around the world, including Saudi Arabia, Libya, the Arab Republic, etc. By the time of his death, he had lived and or worked in a total of 46 towns and cities, 15 states, 2 reservations, and 7 foreign countries. A memorial service for Loy will be held on Saturday, June 13, 2026 at 11:30 a.m. at the Grace Episcopal Church, 14 Boltwood Ave in Amherst. Deborah L. Slate. It's with a heavy heart and much sadness that we announce the passing of Deborah L. Slate, beloved mother, cherished sister, cousin, and friend. Deb left this earthly life with her family by her side on January 24, 2026, after a hard-fought battle. She was brought up in Chicopee. Deb built a life for herself in Belchertown and the light of her life and best friend, her son, J.C. Deb earned an associate's degree in business from STCC and fulfilled a lifelong passion of service to others, working for over 50 years with special needs, mentally challenged clients in a variety of settings. Deb will be greatly missed by her loving son, John, J.C., James Snodgrass, Gunner, her faithful dog, and Lily, her cat, all with whom she lived along with her sister, Cynthia Ulmer of Port St. Lucie, Florida, along with many cherished cousins, friends, and two of whom she called her daughters, Casey Gamash and her second son, Greg Ellie. A memorial service for Deborah will be held on June 13th at 9 a.m. at the Bears and Stories Belchertown Funeral Home, along with the burial to follow in South Cemetery. Sandra Ann Hart, born Sandra Ann Bell, passed away on April 29, 2026. Sandra, known in her youth as Sandy, was born on November 11, 1936 in Woodbridge, Connecticut. She is survived by her 3 children, April Leslie Hart, Stephanie Alexandra Hart, and Matthew Allen Hart, along with his wife Kate Hart, as well as 5 grandchildren, the relatives. They said as a kid, Sandra was a bit of a wild child who enjoyed playing in the woods of Woodbridge and spending time at her parents' diner, the Blue Check Diner. She attended high school in New Haven, Connecticut, and moved to Sydney, Australia after she was married. She worked and supported her husband through veterinarian school. After returning to the U.S., they had their first child, April, in 1963. In the years that followed, Sandra learned how to pilot a small airplane, moved to Hawaii for a time, took college courses, studied piano, learned to draw, and was a dedicated mother, engaging her children in enriching activities and making special occasions all the more by, for example, baking a giant cookie in the shape of her favorite dinosaur. Sandra moved with her children to Shutesbury, Mass., where she worked and parented and received her undergraduate degree in from UMass Amherst. Sandra was a loving and thoughtful woman. Her smile when she laughed was a thing of beauty. She passed away in her sleep at the age of 89 in Amherst, Massachusetts, where she'll be sorely missed. The family intends to hold a memorial service for Sandra sometime in the upcoming year. That concludes this week's death notices and obituaries. To recap, Harris, Loy Haskard Harris, Sandra Ann Hart, and Deborah L. Slate all passed away recently. Recapping some local high school sports. Belchertown girls softball opened the state tournament with a win. Last Friday, the 28th-seeded Lady Orioles defeated the 37th-seeded Ursuline Academy Bears by a score of 6-5 in the Division III preliminary round home game in the state tournament. It marked the first time that the Belchertown girls softball had a victory in the state softball tournament. More to come next week as we update their status in the tournament. And over in Chicopee, last Tuesday evening, the Chicopee Comp High School boys lacrosse team, which co-ops with Chicopee High, was defeated in its regular season finale by Munson High School, which co-ops with Pathfinder, by a score of 8-3. The Mustangs' record was 10 wins, 6 losses in the season. They're well above 500 for the season. They're going to learn their fate in the state tournament earlier last week, and we hope to have those scores for you in upcoming issues. And over in Ludlow, the Mutiny battled Hartford to a scoreless draw. On Friday, May 22nd, the New England Mutiny soccer team battled the Hartford Athletic to a scoreless tie. The Mutiny's record is now 1 win, 1 loss, 1 tie of the season. In men's soccer, the Western Mass Pioneers fell to the NEFC. On a very rainy evening, the turf was not kind to the Western Mass Pioneers as they fell at home against NEFC by a score of 4-2. The Pioneers have a lot of new players on the roster this season. Their record is a disappointing 1 win, 2 loss on the season, and their next home game will be Friday, June 19th. That concludes a rundown on local sports. In Belchertown, sponsors are still being sought for a car show event. In an effort to defray the cost, trophies, permits, entertainment, flyer printing, and distribution, the Belchertown Lions Club is appealing to our local businesses to have an 18-by-24-inch weather-resistant sign with ground stakes printed and prominently displayed on the town common during the event. The Lions will handle setup, design, and printing for a donation of $100. All proceeds from this year's car show will stay local as they support the Senior Center, fuel assistant programs, veterans organizations, scouting, Girl Scouts, Relay for Life, Aaron's Day, local food pantries, Belchertown Little League, college and continuing ed scholarships for seniors, both at Belchertown High School and Pathfinder, as well as emergency requests requiring sighting and or hearing. If you'd like to donate a gift, certificate, or prize for the raffle that they'll be holding too at the car show, contact Barb Green at br123199@charter.net. As you consider your donation, keep in mind that all profits stay local. So stay tuned for upcoming information regarding the Cruising the Common car show that'll be in the Sentinel, or you can visit the website belchertownlionsclub.com or check out the Lions Facebook page for more information on their upcoming activities. Whoa, jumping ahead. Crafters are wanted for the St. Nicholas Fair and Raffle. Crafters wanted for the Rosary Solidarity St. Nicholas Craft Fair and Raffle. That won't be until Saturday, November 14, 2026. That'll be at the Christ the King Church, located at 41 Warsaw Ave in Ludlow. That'll be from 9 to 3. I know November 14th is a long way off, but if you're a crafter, it gives you time to plan. The cost is a non-refundable $40 fee for an 8-foot table, which will be provided by the church. Now, to reserve a table or for more information, contact Debbie Martell at 547-8739 or Lorraine Bernier at 519-7658. I know it's a ways off, but you can always get planning. And the Holyoke Arts League is going to be featured over at the Wisteria House. During the month of June, the Wisteria Hearst Museum at 238 Cabot Street in Holyoke will host an exhibition of artwork by members of the Holyoke Art Leagues, or HAL. The museum and gardens are the historic home of the Skinner family that owned and operated the Skinner Silk Mill. That was the world's premier silk fabrication production facility at one time. That was located in Holyoke's Canal District. Throughout the month of June, the exhibition may be viewed free of charge during the museum's open hours, Mondays from 10 to 2 and Tuesdays from 4:30 to 6:30. Now, this juried art show will include entries in oil and pastels, watercolor, and a plethora of other medias. Light refreshments will be served. The Holyoke Arts League was founded in 1923 and is now celebrating its 102nd year. The league holds artist demonstrations and weekly adult figure drawing sessions. Now, for more information about HAL, visit holyokeartsleague.org. If you want more information about the Wisteria Hearst Museum, give them a call at 322-5660. Or you can go onto their look for their Wisteria Hearst Facebook page. This program is funded in part by local grants from the Holyoke Local Cultural Council and the Massachusetts Cultural Council. Just a reminder, the opening day of the 2026 season of the Belchertown Farmers and Artisan Market was Sunday, June 7th. At 10 a.m., it was held at the Belchertown Common on Route 202 and Javis Street. Organizers were excited to welcome the community back to the Common with fresh new season filled with local farms, handmade goods, baked treats and drinks, food trucks, artisan cod products, and more. Just remember, the Belchertown Farmers Market runs every Sunday, 10 a.m. to 2 p.m. on the beautiful Belchertown Common. Bring a chair and spend time in your community. You can follow the Belchertown Farmers Market on Facebook and Instagram And to get all the latest updates, you can sign up for their weekly newsletter. Shop local. And in Granby, the Select Board backs a 20-car limit for the West Street used car lot. The Granby Select Board approved a full 20-car Class 2 used car license for a West Street service station, endorsed a new town-wide trash and recycling contract with USA Municipal Collection, and moved to escalate enforcement in a long-running animal control case ahead of next week's annual town meeting. The board's decision came during a roughly 70-minute session that ranged from curbside collection logistics and conservation talks to a pending open meeting law complaint and preparation for town meeting articles and outreach. Used car license clears after debate after parking safety and process. After an extended back and forth between public safety officials, the planning board chair, and the applicants, the Granby Select Board voted to grant Smith Merrill a Class 2 license allowing up to 20 used vehicles for sale at 161 West State Street, matching the planning board's earlier site plan approval. Board Chair David LaPont opened the discussion by stressing concern the station's lot could become overcrowded with the addition of used car inventory. Police Chief Kevin O'Grady told the board that he, the fire chief, and the building inspector had walked the site and were comfortable with 15 clearly defined space for used cars, citing emergency access and a potential congestion as reasons to start below 20. Town consultant Bernard Lynch aligned with the planning board on jurisdiction, saying there was no problem with 20 cars that the planning board approved, and noted the board's role as the authorizing authority. Co-owner Brent Merrill told the board the business would ramp up slowly, not immediately filling all the car spaces. He suggested they would test the water with 5 cars and self-limit to avoid operational problems. We would never do anything that's going to make our lives miserable. O'Grady reiterated public safety concerns, including late-night tow drop-offs and drivers jamming on their brakes to look at vehicles on front. Select Board member Jeffrey Lawson ultimately argued against trimming the planning board's number. After clarifying the site plan and the lot lines, they approved that Class 2 license as a recommended 20 used cars by the planning board. This license will run to the end of the calendar year. Now the trash contract. Carts are coming. Those blue bags are going away. Earlier in the meeting, Lynch reported that a contract from USA Municipal Collection had been reviewed by the town council and found it to be consistent with the proposal the board had previously endorsed. The board voted to enter into a contract with USA starting in July. That's the start date. New carts and a shift away from the town's long-standing blue bag system. A USA rep said carts are scheduled to begin deployment around June 15th with 96-gallon single-stream recycling carts and roughly 65-gallon trash carts for each household. LaPonte emphasized no more blue bags for weekly recycling pickup. You'll have a 96-gallon cart for recycling and for the trash 65 gallons. He said, describing recycling as single stream, meaning you put your glass, plastic, and cardboard all together. Animal control. Chronic loose dogs headed to hearing court. The board also heard from the animal control officer about a long-running case involving loose dogs and peacocks reportedly wandering off property, despite warnings and citations. O'Grady said, unpaid tickets will now be treated as bylaw violations and taken to court. Despite the escalating enforcement, there really hasn't been any effort to prevent the animals from roaming, and some recent tickets remain unpaid. The board agreed to put the select board meeting agenda item for the next one. Town meeting prep, easement, hiring, and open meeting law. Other actions included Council on Aging Director. The board approved reposting the Council on Aging Director job. National Grid easement. The board approved a grant of easement to National Grid so the utility can bring electric service to the West Street building, formerly the West Street School. Town meeting logistics. Town moderator Lynn Mercier walked to the board through Articles 21 through 32, assigning who will move each motion and confirm them. Town meeting explainer. The board voted to approve the Communications Committee's plain language town meeting explainer for posting on the town website and the social media. Looks like they covered a lot of items at the Granby Town Select Board meeting. More to come on the town meeting, which is upcoming. Well, this has been Rich Orsino with Valley Eye Radio, reading from the Belchertown Amherst Granby Sentinel from June 4th. Thank you for the privilege of your time, and I hope you have a great
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4: Well, good morning, everyone, and welcome back to Valley Eye Radio. It's Tuesday, June 9th, 2026, and as always, we're here to bring you the news and much more from all around the Pioneer Valley. Up first today, we'll start with the Springfield Republican, and our readers in the studio today are Jean and Mary Ellen. And I'll turn it over to them, and let's hear what they've got in store for us.
5: Thank you, Liam. Well, hello out there. Here we are on a... Well, right now it's pretty comfortable out there, but Western Mass News says heat and humidity are building. Today we'll continue to feature lots of sunshine with higher afternoon temps. Highs will reach into the mid and upper 80s with continued low levels of humidity. Well, that's good news anyway. Another fine June day. Tomorrow we'll feature more cloud cover as it becomes more humid. Highs will top off in the 80s as dew points creep up into the lower 60s. There may be a spot shower around, but the bulk of the day will be rain-free. With high pressure shifting offshore, Thursday and Friday will be hot and humid. Temps will top off near 90 with dew points in the mid and upper 60s. So today we're looking at a sunny and warm day, high 88, low 58. Tonight will be partly cloudy. Tomorrow, mostly cloudy and muggier, high of 82, but muggy, remember, and a low of 68. Thursday, warm, muggy, chance of a storm, high 92, low 70. Friday, warm, muggy, and storm again. High 92, low 66. Saturday, partly sunny and warm. High of 86, low of 61. The sun rose this morning at 5:15. It'll set this evening at 8:26 p.m., giving us a day that is 15 hours and 11 minutes long. Now we'll go to some lottery numbers. The Mass Daily for, Monday, June 8th, midday, 4167. If you had all four in the exact order, you would have 5,072 extra bucks. Monday, June 8th evening, 5845. All four, exact order, $5,073. Mega Millions for June 5th with an estimated $392 million jackpot. The Mega Millions numbers, 13, 30, 50, 52, 66. Mega Ball is 2. Mass Cash, June 8th, midday, 2, 7, 27, 32, 35. June 8th evening, 20, 24, 25, 27, and 30. Megabucks, June 8th, 15, 18, 19, 20, 36, and 42. And Millionaire for Life, June 8th, 20, 25, 40, 50, and 55. The Millionaire Ball is 1. And Powerball with an estimated 225 or $238 million jackpot. Excuse me. The Powerball numbers for June 8th, 3, 24, 34, 43, and 49. Powerball is 20, and the power play is 3. That estimated jackpot, $238 million. Excuse me. I'll get it back. Mary Ellen's going to bring you the sports update.
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0: 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The material being read is the copyright property of the publications being read. Access to this program is solely for persons who cannot read the original printed version due to a visual impairment or other disability. By continuing to listen, you confirm that you have such a condition.
1: Score 1-0. Hofstra Jr. Trent Jenks followed this up with another single, putting runners on second and third, but the inning ended after a strikeout and a groundout. Mayo began the second with a strikeout and a flyout before Nashua's Pete Fisher hit a single, which was the first of only three hits Mayo allowed. Mayo earned another strikeout for the third out. After the offense was hitless in the bottom of the second, Mayo put the next three Nashua batters out on nine pitches to begin the third inning. In the bottom of the third, Charbonneau led off with a stand-up double off the left center fence. Briggs followed this up by hitting a comebacker to the pitcher, which hit off his leg and rolled away for a single and put runners on the corners. Jenks took advantage of this by smacking a single through the right side of the infield, scoring the runner from third and advancing Briggs to third. Jenks rounded first, expecting the throw from the outfield to head to third base, but it was cut off, and he was caught in a pickle between first and second. In the top of the sixth, Nashua's Max Donatani bunted back to Mayo, who made his single mistake of the game by throwing the ball past the first baseman, putting Donatani on second. A ground out to the shortstop put Donatani on third base with two outs. With a shutout being threatened for the first time all game, Mayo got Nashua's Ben Peterson to fly out to keep the shutout going. Mayo needed only six pitches to sit down three more Silver Knights in the top of the seventh and was once again hitless in the eighth. In the bottom of the eighth, Jenks led off with a single and Armini singled between him. Cervani struck out, but the runners advanced on a double steal. St. Joseph senior J.J. Fox hit a sacrifice fly to center to score Jenks from third for the fourth and final run of the game. In the top of the ninth, Mayo returned to the mound to finish his masterpiece. After a ground up and a strikeout, Nashua's Hudson Story hit a fly ball to center field, and Mayo raised his hands in the air in anticipation. The ball was caught by Armini for the final out of the game. On offense, Westfield combined for nine hits. Charbonneau was 2 for 4, Briggs was 2 for 3 with an RBI, and Jenks was 3 for 4 with an RBI. Mayo ended the day with 9 innings pitched, 3 hits, 2 walks, 6 strikeouts, and the win. He threw 96 pitches and faced 30 batters. The 9 full broke the franchise record set in 2020 by Chase Jeter of Sacred Heart University, who went 8 and 2/3 innings against the New Britain Bees on August 14, 2020, and was the 6th complete game shutout by an individual pitcher in any franchise history. The most recent came on July 28, 2024, also against New Britain, and also thrown by a Westfield native, Jake Jockum. In his postgame interview, Mayo emphasized how his attack-attack approach on the mound did not change throughout the game, even when Nashua tried to adjust. "The approach was to let them get themselves out," Mayo said. "If they're going to take a pitch, good. Now they're in a 0-1 count, and if not, there was a lot of weak contact. I was just trying to get the offense back in and let them keep putting up great at-bats." The Starfires are back in action at 10:30 a.m. today against the first-place New Britain Bees. They'll welcome last-place Lowell to Bowens Field for another 10:30 a.m. matchup on Wednesday. Now, before I get to this is just a small story in case you were wondering how the Knicks and the Spurs did last evening. The score was finally the Spurs won 115 to 111.
2: Oh.
1: But Donald Trump was booed loudly by fans inside Madison Square Garden when he was shown on video screens during the national anthem prior to Game 3 of the NBA Finals. Trump was shown for about 10 seconds giving a military salute. The boos ended when the U.S. flag followed him on the screens and fans cheered when New York Knicks players were shown. Trump is watching from Knicks owner James Dolan's suite. His presence Monday led to enhanced security measures, the cancellation of a watch party outside the

0: Rena, and a no-bag policy for ticket holders. That's from the Associated Press. When they filed this story, New York led 2-0. But not anymore. And now, here we are, the Red Sox. Oh. This is by Christopher Smith at MassLive.com. St. Petersburg, Florida. Instant reactions from the Red Sox 3-1 loss to the Tampa Bay Rays at Tropicana Field on Monday. The Red Sox dropped to 10 games under 500, while the Rays improved to 38-25. Boston recorded just 4 hits. It managed just 1 hit in 4 innings against opener Ian Seymour, who hadn't pitched more than 2 innings in any game this season before Monday. Jerron Duran went 0-for-4 with 3 strikeouts. Red Sox starter Connelly Early said last week he's still trying to figure out why he has allowed so many home runs lately. The trend continued Monday. He gave up a home run on the game's first pitch to Yandy Diaz. It marked the 12th home run he has allowed in his past 10 games after not giving up a homer in his first 8 career starts. Early pitched 4 2/3 innings, allowing 2 runs, 5 hits, and 4 walks, while striking out 6. The rookie left-hander generated 14 swings and misses, 5 with his 4-seam fastball, 5 with his sinker, 2 with his changeup, and 2 with his sweeper. He threw 96 pitches, 54 for strikes. Marcelo Mayer has shown limited power with just 8 extra base hits and a .291 slugging percentage entering Monday. But he broke through with a third-inning solo home run to tie the game 1-0. It was his third blast this season and his first since May 15th. He hit 401 feet to right field with a 103.3-mile-per-hour exit velocity. Early walked the first 2 batters of the third inning, but he got Jonathan Arondo to ground into a double play and Ben Williamson to ground out to third base to escape without allowing a run. Arondo, however, got the better of Early in their next encounter. With 2 outs and a runner at third base, Arondo hit a 4-seamer the opposite way to left field for the 4 go-ahead RBI single, making it 2-1 Rays. The Rays went ahead 3-1 in the bottom of the 8th on an RBI sac fly to center field by Diaz against Alec Gambale. The run was charged to Danny Colom, who walked 2 batters before Gambale replaced him. Sidani Rafaela stroked Boston's second hit of the game with 2 outs in the 6th, but he got thrown out trying to steal second in the inning. The Red Sox failed to score in the 7th despite Willison Contreras' hit-by-pitch and Mickey Gasper single reaching with 1 out. Caleb Durbin struck out for the 2nd out. After a wild pitch that put both runners in scoring position, Isaiah Kinney-Falefa grounded out to third base. The Red Sox and Rays will play the 2nd game of their 3-game series Tuesday at 6:40 p.m. Rookie Peyton Toll will start opposite righty Nicky Martinez. No, I don't know. The Red Sox better get their act together. Jeez. And for golf, Holyoke's Chris Tallman among the field at the Mass Open in Oysterville. After an 84-year absence, the 116th Massachusetts Open brings 144 players back to Oyster Harbors, where the Clarence G. Cochrane Memorial Trophy and a share of a $75,000 purse are the real treasures at stake on a layout long associated with the likes of Francis Ouimet, Bobby Jones, Walter Hagen, Gene Sarazen, and inaugural Masters champion Horton Smith. The 54-hole stroke play championship is set for June 9th to the 11th and will be played at Oyster Harbors for a record 8th time, more than any other venue during the club's centennial season. Among those in the field is Chris Tallman, 39, a Holyoke resident and director of instruction at the Great Horse in Hampden, who finished solo 3rd last year and held a share of the lead on the back 9 of the final round. Tallman won the Connecticut PGA Championship earlier this year, 4 shots clear of the field, adding a T8 finish in the Walter Lowell PGA Tournament. He'll be grouped with amateur Ben Spitz, George White Golf Course, and former PGA Tour pro James Driscoll of the Charles River Country Club with a 7:59 a.m. tee time on number one. Defending champion Stephen Delisio of Salem Country Club will seek to become the first person to repeat as champion since Jason Thresher, the West Suffield, Connecticut, won three straight from 2016 to 2018. Those two will tee off from number 11 at 1:03 p.m. with David Pastor of the Stamford, Connecticut, who earned the 2023 title. They will be joined by a deep group of standout professionals, including Evan Harmlin, TPC Boston, back for the first time since 2019, now with Korn Ferry Tour win under his belt. After his 2013 Mass Open victory, he donated his entire winnings to the One Boston Fund, a charity set up to help the victims and families affected by the Boston Marathon bombings. The oldest player in the field is Champions Tour pro Kirk Hanifield, Salem Country Club, a past club pro at Salem, and the international with more than 25 senior major appearances and five state open wins, Rhode Island, New Hampshire, and Maine. Mm-hmm. And I hope you get out and enjoy the good weather and maybe, you know, get some sun, but use sunscreen.
1: Absolutely. Absolutely. And Mary Ellen brought us up to about 17 minutes past the hour. Time for the first article from the front page. It comes from Springfield, Getting on the Free Bus. 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Alexis Pope works as a visiting certified nursing assistant and travels to at least four different clients' homes every day by bus. On Monday, four state legislators, Senators Jake Olivera and Adam Gomez, and Representatives Orlando Ramos and Carlos Gonzalez, and City Councilor Jose Delgado jumped on the bus together for a short ride down Main Street to Union Station to talk to riders like Pope about what the free fare system means to them. It came under fire by Mayor Dominic J. Sarno last week. It adds up. Quote, it is amazing, honestly. I would have to pay $3.50 a day every day for a day pass. It adds up, said Pope, a Springfield resident. Pope said she was only an occasional bus rider until she started working for a West Springfield agency, but she quickly learned the routes and a phone app has helped make it easy to do her job. The group of lawmakers said they met multiple people on their short trip who ride the bus for many reasons. None wanted to see an end to the free fares, which are codified in state law and expected to get funded in the upcoming budget, Ramos said. Olivera said he talked to a group of college students who take the bus to class. An employee who reaches his job at Home Depot in Chicopee by bus, and another person who uses the Pioneer Valley Transit Authority travel back and forth to his job in Westfield. Gonzalez said he talked to a Springfield resident who takes the bus to his job at Arnold's in Chicopee, and an elderly resident who uses a walker and relies on the free transportation to go grocery shopping and get to doctor's appointments. One 22-year-old who runs a lawn care service rides with his crew by bus to clients' homes. They use the homeowner's lawnmowers. Quote, we funded transportation with the fair share, millionaire's tax, amendment. Adults use the bus to get to work. Kids get to school. We need to protect this, end quote, Ramos said. Olivera said legislators fought hard to ensure the 15 regional transportation systems, one of which is the PVTA in Western Mass, receive equal funding instead of all transportation money going to the Boston bus and subway system. That shouldn't go away. Quote, It was very busy. I got the last seat. I talked to students from Tech Foundry, 14 out of 15 students take the PVTA, Oliveira said of his ride. Sarno called for the end of the free bus fares, saying it is causing a major problem at Union Station, where large groups of teens are turning into a meeting spot. They must be turning it into a meeting spot. On Monday night, he witnessed a huge police response to a gathering where a 16-year-old Springfield boy and a 14-year-old Holyoke girl were arrested. Sarno later backed down from eliminating the free fare system and instead called for the PVTA to institute an accountability system so people would have to show identification to board the bus. That would ensure those who are harassing drivers and causing large-scale problems at Union Station face punishment for misbehavior. Gonzalez said he would support that as long as the city pays for the program. We did this because of the amount of phone calls I received is astronomical, and anger should not be a part of the solution, Gonzalez said. He added, we need to listen to young people and our police officers. Talk to teens, too. The group of lawmakers all agreed they need to talk to teens as well as riders to find a solution. Ramos said the problem of teens gathering isn't new. Long before Union Station was rehabilitated and turned into a hub for transportation and economic development, teens often gathered at the old bus station on Main Street. Currently, there are 4 police officers patrolling Union Station from 8 a.m. to midnight until the problems calm, Delgado said. In talking to officers at the station, Delgado said police confirmed they could handle an influx of teenagers. This is not unique to Springfield. It's happening across the country, he said. There is a workable option. The blanket idea of getting rid of free fares is not the solution. Police had been assigned to the station before last week's gathering and were augmented by private security and Amtrak police. The Hamden County Sheriff's Department previously provided deputies, which were eliminated because of budget cuts, but Sarno and Police Superintendent Lawrence Akers said those deputies were replaced with police. Mary Ellen?
0: Yes, and how's this for another front page story? From Springfield, State to Mercy in 2023, sell. This is by Jim Kinney at republic.com. Mercy Medical Center got a financial prognosis in 2023 that was so dire the state told its owners to sell. Officials with the Massachusetts Executive Office of Health and Human Services had been concerned about the financial strain at Mercy Medical Center. So in 2023, the office told Mercy to hire an independent consultant to do a financial review. Its outlook was one of struggle. It never improved. Mercy's owners at Trinity Health of New England solicited buyers, but only Bay State Health responded, according to documents prepared by Bay State Health and made public over the past few days by the state. Bay State and Mercy announced Bay State's plans in April to take over Mercy following more than a year of negotiations. The transition is expected to be quick, with an effective date of November 1st. Both Bay State and Mercy have been tight-lipped about details of the transaction, except to say that Bay State will preserve, or in some cases enhance, services at Mercy. In response to questions, Mercy said it has faced significant challenges and financial pressures that threatened its long-term viability. Despite substantial efforts to improve its financial position, sustainability remained at risk due to inadequate reimbursement for care, industry-wide shifts such as declining payment rates, changing consumer preferences toward outpatient services, and persistent staffing shortages, spokeswoman Mary Orr wrote. By transitioning to Bay State Health, both Mercy and Bay State will be better positioned to meet the continued health care needs of the region. End of quote. For the deal to happen, Bay State Health needs a determination of need from a transfer of ownership from the Massachusetts Department of Public Health for what's described as a $292 million transaction. Determination of need is a public process tracked on the state's website of pending projects and applications. Also, according to documents, Bay State anticipates $55 million in construction at Mercy Medical Center from September of 2027 to 2031 on buildings including structural, roofing, HVAC, plumbing, and electrical work. Over the time, Bay State estimates $834 million in capital expenses at its own facilities, which will include a new emergency department at Bay State Noble Hospital in Westfield, more patient beds, Springfield Community Health and Wellness Center ambulatory services, implementation of cloud software, and other capital projects. Bay State tells state regulators it plans to reinvigorate services at Mercy to make better use of its facilities, where some services have been shut down for lack of staffing. The narrative said Mercy spent millions of dollars on temporary positions to keep its emergency department open. Mercy suspended maternity and newborn services in December. Outpatient service closures include allergy and immunology, behavioral health, breastfeeding, medicine, genetic counseling, rheumatology, and psychiatry, according to documents. Those closures send more patients to Bay State, where space is limited. Bay State warns that it couldn't absorb all of Mercy's patients if it closed, especially if it shut down on short notice. About 75% of Mercy's patients are in publicly funded insurance, like Medicare and Medicaid, coverage that doesn't pay as much to providers as commercial insurance. Just 25% of Mercy's patients use commercial insurance, which pays more. Mercy gets nearly 80% of its patient revenues from public payers like Medicare and Medicaid, according to State Center for Health Information and Analysis data from 2023. Bay State Medical Center is in virtually the same boat at about 73%. And here's from Chicopee. Mayor submits $283.5 million budget to City Council. Education will make up the majority of Chicopee's operating budget for fiscal 2027, according to Mayor John View's recommendations. The total proposed budget is nearly $283.5 million, a 2.6% increase from the current fiscal year. A statement from the mayor's office said, other priorities for the city in the coming fiscal year include public safety, which the mayor has said is paramount, public works, and rising insurance costs. Quoting View, this budget reflects our continued commitment to fiscal responsibility while maintaining essential services and supporting operational needs of our community. End of quote. The City Council will review and vote on View's recommendations. The budget will go into effect July 1st. The budget for the school department will increase by $7 million, jumping to $130.9 million. It will take into account the loss of about $5 million in Chapter 70 state funding, increased transportation costs, contractual employment obligations, and school programming needs, the mayor's statement said. The school department's budget will prioritize being a caring and respectful place to learn, empowering and valuing students, educators, and staff. Academics that inspire family and community connections and having effective operations and equitable resources, View said. The city will also support educational operations and will provide $8.4 million in stabilization funds. View recommends the total public safety budget to be over $37 million. That figure includes a $2 million increase for the fire department due to settled union contracts totaling $16.7 million, a $19.9 million proposed police department budget, which includes an increase of about $500,000 for public safety technology accounts that were previously under a different department, just over $1 million in building department funds, which are included under the public safety umbrella, and a separate emergency management budget slated to be roughly $92,305. The Public Works Department is slated to receive 10% of the city's budget, totaling $27.9 million, View said The federal delegation helped earmark funding that will go toward mandated sewer treatment and nitrogen improvement projects. The city faces rising costs, you said, including a more than $1.3 million increase in medical insurance. However, reductions in retirement spending and debt-related interest costs help offset those financial pressures, the statement said. This budget reflects thoughtful prioritization to protect core services, support our workforce, and position Chicopee for contained financial affordability, said View. And that was written by Namu Sampath.
1: Thank you, Mary Ellen. Mary Ellen took us to half past the hour. Final front page article comes from Northampton. Get dizzy from Disney? Try Pepperoni the Great. Entertainer raises curtain on affordable shows for marginalized communities in the area. This is by Stassi Haropoulos. It's a special to the Republican. Matt Dibrindisi, D-I-B-R-I-N-D-I-S-I, is raising the curtain on a series of performances, parties, and live appearances his entertainment company is producing this summer. And almost everyone is welcome. I'm trying to reach as many marginalized people as possible. Black and brown people, low-income families, queer people, disabled people, anyone kept out by big entertainment, said the 27-year-old Northampton man who founded Matt Dibrindisi Entertainment in 2020. If you're looking to harm people, take shots at communities we cater to, or you're thinking this is pathetic, if you don't get it, then stay out, he told the Republican. Dibrindisi said he was motivated to start his business after a trip to Disney World when he was 20 years old. As he watched Mickey Mouse work the crowd and pose for pictures, he remembers wishing more people could enjoy the experience. I realized what a huge privilege it is. Not everyone can spend $6,000 for a week of euphoria. I wanted to break down barriers and bring that quality of entertainment to people in low-income families that could use a day out, he said. First act. Dibrindisi's company has produced a range of events, including magic shows, dance parties, workshops, and special appearances by his mascot, Pepperoni the Great. He said he named the character before becoming a vegan. Oh, that's cute. Dibrindisi argues that the major players in his industry exclude the communities he supports by charging huge admission fees. His fees are much lower, often less than $10 per person. Anyone who can't afford that gets in for free. It's based on the honor system. When he serves food, there are vegan options for those with special preferences, needs, or allergies. He encourages masking because some are immunocompromised and easily get sick. This fall, he is planning Dark of Fright, a Halloween party where there will be more treats than tricks. He's counter-programming the bigger, scarier horror shows put on by local entertainment destinations. Quote, Dark of Fright is actually a misnomer because it's not scary at all. There's a lot of people that love Halloween but don't want to be scared. Who don't want blood or gore? Maybe it's because of trauma, because it reminds them of something, or their nervous system is shredded. What we do is playful, he said. Mission-driven, Dibrindisi describes himself as a disabled gay man living with autism spectrum disorder, attention deficit / hyperactivity disorder, clinical depression, and obsessive-compulsive disorder. Wow. He writes that he, quote, strives to lift people up and personally sees to it that no one suffers as much as his own personal trauma experienced around coming out as gay at 15 years old. That's a quote. He refuses to work with most companies because so many have rejected or ended policies promoting diversity, equity, and inclusion. Quote, as a commitment to our audiences and our planet, we don't create events for corporate clients, end quote, reads a statement on his website, which also notes a willingness to work with businesses interested in collaborating on public events. DiBrindisi is a one-man band. With no staff, he plays all the roles from producer and writer to graphic designer and performer. He creates and posts videos online where he uses social media to promote his message of inclusion and offer support to his communities. He also has a blog called 312 West, WEST, where he offers a behind-the-scenes look at his company. Quote, I've been through a lot myself, but there have been communities suffering for decades longer than I've been around, longer than our country has been around, and it's still ongoing. I went through absolute hell, but people have it 20 times worse, he said. DiBrindisi added that he wants to enter the pantheon of big entertainers, insisting he has the creative mind and drive to be in the spotlight with them. He knows he has to start small. His first Halloween party was homegrown in his backyard. He has since expanded into larger venues like the Northampton Center for the Arts. Pepperoni the Great is planning public appearances where the character will assume a soft and friendly presence, offering silent hellos since he does not speak, and posing for pictures. The low-key meet and greets will be in contrast to the frenetic behavior he said some parents display, forcing children to pose with marquee names from princesses to villains at the big theme park. We're trying to create special moments with people who want a picture. There have been instances where a family will coerce their kids to taking a picture with Pepperoni. It's hard to communicate to the adults, hey, your kids don't want a picture. Don't make them do it, he said. Even as he faces his own struggles, DiBrindisi is laser-focused on the role his audiences want him to play. I cannot stand to see people suffer, but they don't want you to swoop in and solve all their problems. People don't want saviors, he said. They want others fighting alongside them, not for them. On Wednesday, DiBrindisi will announce his company's programming schedule for the next 6 months. The public is invited to attend the unveiling at Northampton Center for the Arts, 33 Hawley Street, Hawley, beginning at 3:30 p.m. Again, that's Wednesday. For more information and a schedule of upcoming shows, visit mattdibrindisi.com. That's mattdibrindisi.com. Mary Ellen?
0: Okay. What a talented person.
1: Yeah, that sounds exciting. I think I'd like that.
0: Well, here's from the state by John L. Micek, M-I-C-E-K, at masslive.com. Republican gubernatorial hopeful Brian Shortsleeve vowed Monday to veto the legislature's budget funding if majority Democrats continue to stonewall a widely popular legislative audit. And this is quoting Shortsleeve. In more than 20 years building companies in the private sector, I've learned a simple lesson. If you don't do the job you're assigned to do, you don't get paid, Shortsleeve said during a news conference on the State House steps. Continuing his quote, if you refuse oversight, there are consequences. If you refuse accountability, there are consequences. Apparently, that's a lesson the Democratic supermajority on Beacon Hill has forgotten. They seem to believe that the rules apply to everyone except them. End of quote. In her budget proposal for the new fiscal year that starts July 1st, Governor Maura Healey included a $91.3 million appropriation to cover the operations of the 200-member legislature, which includes both the House and Senate. By picking a fight with the legislature, Shortsleeve will almost certainly put his own agenda in jeopardy with lawmakers who already would likely be disinclined to cooperate with his administration. As governor, I will stand with the people, not the political establishment, he said. I will use every tool available to enforce the will of the voters, and I will not back down until the legislature complies. State Auditor Diana DeSloggia, who championed the ballot question calling for the audit and whose office would be tasked with carrying it out, has spent months waging a public relations and legal war with legislative leaders who have said the probe raises separation of powers concerns under the state's constitution. The fight has made it all the way to the state's Supreme Judicial Court, which recently gave DeSloggia, a former lawmaker, the green light to hire outside counsel in the case. The high court's justices have said they're also interested in the underlying constitutional questions, but they have yet to weigh in on that. Shortsleeve's veto threat would have to survive three big tests. First, he needs to win both the Republican and primary and the general election. He faces former biotech executive Mike Minoga, whatever, in the September 1st primary. And here's lighter news from Boston. It's a winner, whiner. Hot dog art show offers unconventional take on American 250th. And this is by David Cifarelli at masslive.com. Hot dogs have been bringing people together at family barbecues, sporting events, and restaurants for generations. There's no food more American than a hot dog. Carlos Angozalo, director of marketing for KM, said at the unveiling for a new hot dog art tour in Boston on Thursday. Now, KM, New England's iconic meat processor, is bringing the history of the hot dog into viewing spaces across New England this summer in honor of the nation's 250th anniversary. KM has partnered with the MFA Boston on When It Mattered Most, a traveling art series incorporating hot dogs into art pieces from America's history. The featured works range from Washington Crossing the Delaware, that's D-E-L-I hyphen W-A-R-E, a recreation of the first U.S. president crossing the Delaware River, accompanied by a man grilling hot dogs, to portraits of Ben Franklin, Abigail Adams, and Martha Washington, all holding up a glizzly dressed in ketchup, mustard, and relish. We're incredibly grateful to the MFA for playing along with us. We really had no idea how the idea would be received when we went in to pitch it. So thank you again for playing along with us. In addition to playfully showcasing how hot dogs have had their part in the U.S. history, the purpose of When It Matters Most is to turn the celebration of the country's 250th anniversary into a joyous occasion. But this 250th anniversary can be celebratory. It can be a reckoning. It can be really serious. But it's time to have fun as well. Nani Gatson, a senior curator at Boston's Museum of Fine Arts, said, "So this is an opportunity for all of us to celebrate," she added. "It's a little unconventional for us, to be sure, but at the same time, it's fun." Argozala and Gadsden agreed that KM was the perfect partner for the art tour, given the brand's long-standing reputation as New England's premier hot dog brand. The company has been based in Chelsea since 1909 and is the official Fenway Frank, according to KM's website. KM continues to be sold in grocery stores across the country and online and remains a staple of food and family gatherings. And if you have nothing else to do, this sounds really interesting. From Westfield, the old Air Force plans...
1: I can take a turn.
0: ...planes to visit. Well, I thought you...
1: Yeah, no, I'm good.
0: Okay. Jean.
1: Mary Ellen brought us up to quarter of the hour. I have an article from Springfield. Square One... Union, an inch closer to deal. This is by Jim Kinney at repub.com. The first ever strike by cooks, drivers, and childcare workers at Square One enters its second week on Tuesday. But both sides, Square One Management and United Auto Workers Local 2322, representing about 50 employees, expressed optimism after bargaining sessions Friday and Monday. I think both parties are interested in finding creative ways to settle the contract, said Danielle Kuttner, union rep and vice president of UAW 2322. I think we're having more creative and better discussions than we have had previously. Another negotiating session is set for Tuesday afternoon. We continue to negotiate in good faith and remain hopeful that a resolution will be reached very soon, said Christine Allard, Vice President of Development and Engagement at Square One. Licensed teachers who are not in the bargaining unit, but instead work in supervisory or other roles, have filled in to keep classes for about 200 children open during the strike. Kuttner said UAW Local 2322 plans to picket again Tuesday, but a spate of 90-degree plus weather late in the week might cancel picketing even if the strike persists. The differences come down to money, with UAW members saying they're stuck earning less than a living wage in an inflationary economy. Square One is offering a 9% pay increase retroactive to July 1st, 2025, with additional increases of 3% on July 1st, 2026 and 3% on July 1st, 2027. Under the terms of Square One's current contract offer, its highest paid union staff members who hold a high school diploma would earn $31.18 an hour following the immediate 9% increase, Square One said in a statement. On July 1st, that salary would grow to $32.12 an hour. By comparison, their public school counterparts with the same level of education are earning $26.34 an hour. Square One said its entry-level positions for high school students and recent high school graduates will pay $20.60 an hour immediately and will go to $21.22 an hour on July 1st, while their public school counterparts are earning $19.67 an hour. Square One says it absorbs increases in employee health insurance costs. Square One also offers the opportunity for childcare workers to further their education and earn more money. The UAW said the proposed raises won't keep up with living expenses or the job marketplace. A living wage for a single person in Greater Springfield is $24.06 an hour. With the latest proposal, just 8 people in the 52-member bargaining unit earn that much. And management's proposal would bring less than half the bargaining unit up to that living wage over the 3-year life of the contract. Starting wages for bargaining unit positions range now from $17.34 to $22.05 an hour. Classroom teachers start at $18.40 now. The UAW local said the aides in Springfield Public Schools start at $18.54 an hour to $38.42 an hour, depending on qualifications. Classroom teachers in Springfield have an entry-level wage of $24.52 an hour, depending on qualifications and other factors in the collective bargaining unit, according to data supplied by the UAW. And the real reason I fought Mary Ellen to get started on, to take my turn, is this article from Ludlow. LPD, naked guy, allegedly a salesman, and his dog. A Ludlow man will not be arraigned Monday after his arrest on assault, animal cruelty, and indecent exposure charges. Police say Alexander Marano, M-A-R-A-N-O, 34, attacked a man and his dog Sunday and was completely nude during the incident, according to their report. A man walking his 8-year-old pit bull, Diesel, called 911 just before 9:30 a.m. to report a naked man had charged out of the woods at him on the Ludlow Mills Riverwalk near the town center. Marano allegedly threatened him, claiming he had a shotgun, and choked Diesel during the alleged assault. I don't think I'd mess with a pit bull.
0: Especially to a naked.
1: Yeah, right. When officers arrived, the alleged victim pointed to an area farther down the path, according to the police report. Victim then pointed me in the north direction towards State Street and pointed to what appeared to be a white, fully naked male who just popped up from a grassy area. The report reads, oh, he's not partially naked, he's fully naked. Marano then ducked back down, according to officers, but emerged soon after with his hands up. Ooh, he did not have a weapon on him, and none could be found in the area. They did find Marano's clothing, watch, and wallet in the area, police said.
0: Naked. He took his watch off.
1: There you go. Aren't we all naked? When police asked why Marano was naked, he responded with that. Aren't we all naked at some point? According to the report, Moreno, who owns a home improvement business, according to his social media presence, was charged with disorderly conduct, threat to use a deadly weapon, open and gross lewdness, animal cruelty, and indecent exposure. Neither the man nor his dog suffered serious injuries, police said. How serious can you be in this instance? Hampden County Sheriff's Department spokesperson Robert Rizzuto confirmed Moreno was in the agency's custody in Ludlow and that he is not expected to appear in court Monday. After his arrest, officers said he was speaking rapidly and incoherently. They speculated he was in the throes of a drug-induced or mental health episode. Moreno has had a series of run-ins with the law over the past year and has 3 other cases pending in various district courts, according to public records. On February 25th, he was arrested by Ludlow police and charged with driving under the influence of drugs and alcohol, his second such offense. Police encountered his car after he had rammed it into a snowbank and was driving on 3 tires, according to a police report. During that arrest, Moreno kept insisting he was a child of God, in quotes, the narrative said. Reached for comment about Sunday's arrest, his attorney in the OUI case said Moreno has good relationships with family. We're going to try as hard as we can to get him all the support he needs, said lawyer Joseph Bernard, without commenting on the charges. In April, Moreno was charged with operating with a suspended license in Springfield District Court and again in May in Dudley District Court. And that's from Stephanie Barry. Mm-hmm. Mary Ellen?
0: I know, Joe. It's Westfield. I think this is really interesting. I didn't know this was happening. Starting Wednesday, the public will have a chance to see and feel the power of a rare collection of World War II era aircraft and one of only 2 B-29 bombers in the world that are still flying. The opportunities will come 2 days after the commemorative Air Force lands in Westfield Barnes Regional Airport. This will give folks an up-close and personal look at some of the war birds that flew during World War II, said CAF Public Relations Officer Jacques Rogetal about the Air Power History Tour that will continue through Sunday. The aircraft will be staged at the Atlantic Aviation BAF FBO ramp at Westfield Barnes Regional Airport. Visitors to the ramp will view all aircraft up close, purchase rides, and tour the B-29 cockpit when the aircraft is not flying. The star of the show is the B-29 Super Fortress, FIFI, which was the culmination of the advances in aviation made during World War II. The B-29 flies on Saturday and Sunday at 9 a.m. and 10:30 a.m. The Air Power History Tour will be open to the public from 9 a.m. to 5 p.m. on Wednesday, Thursday, Friday, Saturday, and Sunday. Admission tickets are $20 for adults, $10 for ages 11 to 17, and free for children under 10. The T6, then PT13, and the RC45J will offer rides each day. The B-29 flies on Saturday and Sunday at 9 a.m. and 10:30 a.m. Cockpit tours of the B-29 will be available each day beginning at 9 a.m. except on Saturday and Sunday, when they will begin at noon. To book an airplane ride, visit airpowertour.org. Riders should expect to spend at least an hour with their aircraft before, during, and after the flight. And that's by Cliff Clark.
1: Thank you, Mary Ellen. That is interesting. Yeah. That might be something a lot of people would be interested in. Okay, what else have you got for 5 minutes before obituary time?
0: I would like to read this editorial.
1: Please do.
0: Well, thank you. Young people increasingly snared by online gambling. 2 decades after the first casino opened in Pennsylvania, paving the way for many older residents to get hooked on slot machines, gambling interests have moved on to kids. The explosion of online gambling, sports betting apps, and prediction markets have tapped into younger and younger gamblers, especially young men and teenage boys. A recent study found that more than a third of boys between the ages of 11 and 17 admitted to gambling in the past year. Kids as young as 11 have become addicted to online gambling apps and prediction markers, according to a report in The Enquirer. The gambling industry is largely built on taking rather than making anything, and many of the people doing the losing are the most vulnerable. As gambling losses pile up, they add to the economy struggle many families are facing, as prices for gas, groceries, housing, and utilities climb. Now add to the mix the growing number of gamblers who have become addicted, including many teens and young men. The number of calls to the 1-800-GAMBLER helpline regarding online gambling problems jumped 180% in Pennsylvania and 160% in New Jersey from 2021 to 2024. There are also apps like Stadium Live, which bills itself as a prediction game in which users may pay a monthly fee to wager with virtual coins. While no real money is lost, other than the subscription cost, it's essentially a gateway to gambling for younger players. While states don't have control over the offshore and crypto sites, much of the blame for the explosion in legal online gambling and sports betting sites like FanDuel and DraftKings rests with Pennsylvania lawmakers and other states that approved the various forms of gambling, including casinos. Pennsylvania first legalized slot machines in 2004. Online gambling, which allows residents to bet through ubiquitous mobile devices, was legalized in 2017, followed by sports betting the following year. The nonstop ads on TV and streaming services lure in more and more gamblers, leading to the growth in addiction. Pennsylvania routinely touts the tax revenue gambling brings, but downplays the many lives that get ruined to help fund state coffers. Now kids are getting ensnared in the gambling racket. Lawmakers enabling gambling companies to prey on people's vulnerabilities is a sad legacy and, even worse, public policy. Mm-hmm.
1: And we are, Mary Ellen brought us to the top of the hour. Time for today's obituaries, which are brought to you through a generous contribution from the Hamden Lions Club. Their motto, we serve. Today we have 11 local obituaries. We'll begin in West Springfield with Carol A. Fredima Salamone, S-A-L-A-M-O-N, 83, passed away on Saturday. She was a lifelong resident of West Springfield and earned an associate's degree from HCC. The majority of her life was dedicated to the family business. Salamone flooring. She worked up until the year she passed. The family enjoyed a second home in West Dennis on Cape Cod. Carol was the wife of Mitchell J. Salamone for 62 years. She leaves her son Mark and daughters Karen Salamone and Susan Thibodeau with 7 grandchildren. The funeral for Carol Salamone will be held this Thursday, June 11th at 10 a.m. from the West Springfield Curran Jones Funeral Home, 109 Main Street, followed by a mass in St. Thomas Church at 11. 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CURRANJONES. From Chicopee, Shirley A. Sokolowski Brow, BROW, 83, passed away at home on June 7th. She was retired from B.F. Perkins. Shirley is survived by her husband of 61 years, Larry Brow, 2 sisters, a niece, and a nephew. A private burial will be held in Mater Dolorosa Cemetery, South Hadley. The Barry J. Farrell Funeral Home is handling Shirley Brow's arrangements. From Ludlow, and I did this one yesterday, so I shortened it a little bit today. Stanley Joseph Sambor, S-A-M-B-O-R, passed away on June 3rd. He was born in 1942. He's survived by his sister Lucy Sambor Markowski and his niece, also his life partner, Anne Marie Barker. He earned a bachelor's degree and a master's in engineering business management at Western New England. He also has real estate accreditation and a broker's license. He established a second residence in Hyannis. He was famous for rescuing dogs, especially his retired greyhounds. Funeral services for Stan will be held on Thursday. This Thursday, family and friends are asked to gather directly at Christ the King Church in Ludlow. The family will begin greeting people at 10:30 a.m. with a liturgy planned for 11. Ludlow Funeral Home and Cremation Tribute Center is handling Stan Sambor's arrangements. From Springfield, Barbara J. Schmidt Candage, C-A-N-D-A-G-E, 93, passed away on June 1st. She was a daycare provider at Bethlehem Baptist Church in Springfield. Barbara leaves her children, John Candage and Susan Borelli, with grandchildren and 4 great-grandchildren. All services and burial will be private. Arrangements are entrusted to the Byron Keenan Funeral and Cremation Tribute Center, 1858 Allen Street in Springfield. From West Springfield, James Michael Conroy, born in 1951 in Chelsea. He graduated from the Elms with a bachelor's degree in religious studies, then a master's in education. Jim practiced martial arts and at one time was the youngest judo black belt in New England. He taught youth sports at the Westfield. He's taught that sport at Westfield Boys and Girls Club. Jim was ordained a deacon in 2005. He served Holy Name Church in Chicopee, Immaculate Conception in West Springfield, St. Thomas the Apostle in West Springfield, and Westfield State University. He was the Director of Marriage and Family Life for the Diocese of Springfield and served as chaplain at Bay State Medical Center and several nursing homes. Also, he was chaplain for the West Springfield Knights of Columbus and the West Springfield Veterans Council. Left to honor Jim are his wife, Mary, sons, Kevin and Brian Conroy, with grandchildren. Jim's funeral mass will be this Friday, June 12th, 10 a.m., in St. Thomas Church, 47 Pine Street, West Springfield. Calling hours Thursday from 4 to 6 at Toomey O'Brien Funeral Home, 1043 Westfield Street in West Springfield. From Springfield, Sylvia Gaino, G-H-E-N-O, Sullivan, passed away.

0: 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The material being read is the copyright property of the publications being read. Access to this program is solely for persons who cannot read the original printed version due to a visual impairment or other disability. By continuing to listen, you confirm that you have such a condition.
1: She also worked at Diamond Match, and she was the secretary at the former Epstein Furniture in Holyoke. She leaves her brothers, Paul and Richard Roy, with nephews, nieces, and cousins. Her funeral will be held this coming Friday, June 12th, beginning at the St. Pierre Faniff Aldenville Chapels. That's on 13 Dale Street in Chicopee. The funeral home will open at 10 a.m. This will be followed by a mass at 11:30 a.m. down the street at St. Rose de Lima Church, 594 Grattan Street, Chicopee. Family will receive friends at the funeral home on June 12th, from 10 to 11 a.m. prior to her mass. 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From Hamden, John P. Abrahamson, Abrahamson, 86, died on June 1st. His graveside service with military honors will be held a week from yesterday, Monday, June 15th, 10 a.m., at Hillcrest Park Cemetery at 895 Parker Street, Springfield. A funeral service will follow at 11 a.m. at Plumtree Church, 915 Plumtree Road in Springfield. 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From Holyoke, Helen Garvey Cadigan, C-A-D-I-G-A-N, passed away on June 5th, Friday, just 3 days after her 94th birthday. She grew up in Amherst and started her career as a telephone operator. After moving to Holyoke, she met John P. Cadigan. She married him in 1958, and they made their home in the Holyoke Highlands and then in Oakdale for 52 years, then back to the Highlands for 10 years. Helen had 5 children in 7 years. She was a communicant of Our Lady of the Cross Parish. Helen is survived by 5 children and their families: Patrick, Aaron Boyd, Maura Smith, Sean, and James, with grandchildren and great-grandchildren. And I'm not exactly sure of last names, because women may not take their husbands' last names, but if I just put them with them. From Westfield, Ruth M. Clark Tinker, T-I-N-K-E-R, 88, passed away on Saturday. She worked as a bookkeeper for Agway. She was a faithful member of Blessed Sacrament Church. Ruth leaves her children, James Tinker and Mary Blair, with 3 grandchildren. The funeral for Ruth will begin this Thursday at 9 a.m. at First and Adams Funeral Service, 76 Broad Street, Westfield. Mass will follow at 10 a.m. in Blessed Sacrament Church, Holyoke Road, Westfield. Calling hours will be tomorrow, Wednesday, June 10th, from 4 to 7 p.m. in the First and Adams Funeral Service. And I guess finally, we have noticed that from Ludlow that John Jack Alves, A-L-V-E-S, 81, passed away on June 2nd.

0: a graduate of Westfield State and a proud United States Army veteran during Vietnam, he was awarded the Purple Heart for his service. Bless you. Following his military, he became the owner and inspector of Alves Inspection. Jack enjoyed spending time with his family in Otis. He served on the Conservation Commission, and Jack was the father of Amber, Bach, and grandchildren. Services for Jack will be held Saturday coming up, June 13th, with visiting hours from 10 a.m. until noon at the Ludlow Funeral Home, concluding with a celebration of life service at noon, followed by burial with military honors in St. Aloysius Cemetery. This completes today's obituaries. If you have any questions about them or any part of our program, please feel free to contact the station at area code 413-747-7337. Mary Ellen, you had something little?
1: Okay.
0: Or a few little things?
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0: Whatever.
1: Poll. Fewer Americans say democracy is central to U.S. identity. By Gary Fields, Lindley Sanders, and Nicholas Riccardi. As the United States prepares for an extravagant celebration of its founding principles, fewer Americans see their country as exceptional, a new poll finds. The survey from the Associated Press, NORC Center for Public Affairs Research, highlights many Americans' feelings of unease over the future of its representative government, particularly among young people. It presents a jarring contrast as communities around the country commemorate the nation's 250th anniversary. Only about one quarter of Americans say the United States stands above all other countries in the world, the new poll found, while 44% say it's one of the greatest countries in the world, along with some others. About 3 in 10 say there are better countries than the United States, an increase from 19% in the AP NORAC poll conducted in June of 2016. Americans remain divided about whether diversity is an essential feature of the United States identity. An agreement about other aspects of the country's underlying character appears to be eroding, the survey found. Americans are less likely to see a democratically elected government as extremely or very important to the United States identity as a nation than they are just a few years ago. About two-thirds of the United States adults now say a democratically elected government is highly important to the United States identity as a nation, down from 80% in 2021. Quoting, "It's not that the Democracy Party is not working," said Derek Wall, 24, of Chickasaw, Alabama. "It's being put in office that is the it's the people that are actually being put in office that is the problem," end of quote. Wall believes politicians have damaged America's governance system, which was designed to ensure representation and guard against government misuse. "America," she said, "is not what it used to be. I feel like our founding fathers would be kind of disappointed with how it is now," end of quote. Young adults are much less likely than older Americans to believe the United States is special compared with other nations, the poll found. About 4 in 10, 44% of the United States adults under 30 say there are other countries better than the U.S. compared with 22% of U.S. adults ages 60 and older. Fewer too see democracy as a key element of the United States' identity. Only about half of Americans under 30 believe this, compared with 81% of those 60 and older. Wall said the people who established the government with co-equal branches thought they were erecting safeguards to keep any one person or groups from attaining too much power. But she believes they didn't foresee how easily those guardrails would crumble if the people in the system stopped enforcing them.
0: Mm-hmm. Do you need to give your voice a rest, Mary Ellen? You want me to read Dear Abby?
1: Oh, that's okay, Jean. You're coughing.
0: It went down the wrong pipe. That's all it is today.
1: Dear Abby, I recently hosted a family gathering that included my adult cousin and his wife, who live locally, and my son, daughter-in-law, and their son, who traveled from Georgia to Pennsylvania to visit. Since my son and family rarely see relatives, I thought it would be great to get everyone together. At the gathering, my son barely acknowledged my cousins, our cousins. He and his wife didn't participate in the conversation. Instead, they pulled out their phones and generally looked bored and anxious for the company to leave. Oh. My son is a neurosurgeon. His wife is a nurse practitioner. They are in their early 40s. I was so embarrassed. The next day, I sent a message to them telling them how upset I was. My message was ignored. I followed up with another message asking if they received the previous communication. Again, no response. I'm embarrassed for my cousins and disappointed in my son and daughter-in-law. I have no outlet for these emotions because they will not respond to me. I'm physically sick over the situation since I have no way to resolve it. Help. Best of intentions. Dear Best. How socially aware are your son and daughter-in-law? Were they on the phones because of some medical problem that sprang up in their absence? Could they have been uncomfortable because you foisted these relatives on them with no warning? I keep looking for excuses that might explain their rudeness to the relatives, but I can find none for their ignoring your messages other than they simply do not care. You should be furious, but please don't turn it inward because that is what is making you ill. Now, I have grandchildren who are out of this area, and my family sends them gifts. I send them gifts. We never received thank you notes. So, trying to be proactive, I sent blank thank you notes from Amazon to my grandchildren.
0: You hot ticket, you.
1: But they were never acknowledged. I never received one. And my daughter-in-law or son never commented.
0: Oh, maybe they never got them.
1: Oh, I'm sure they got them. So they're just ignorant and you can't do anything about it. You can only, you know.
0: Okay.
1: So, dear Abby, I'm a mature female who hasn't been in any kind of relationship for 25 years. When I realized I needed and wanted a relationship with someone compatible, I went on a dating site and found someone. But I messed up because I was insecure. I wanted more communication, and he is involved in many activities, which I understood. I tried to call him twice, but he didn't pick up. I thought he was still communicating with other women on the dating site. I went to his house and told him I moved on because I hadn't heard from him and he didn't answer my calls. He said he broke his phone and was dealing with a son in jail and a sick mother.
0: Oh, gosh.
1: I don't know if he was telling the truth or not, but if it's true, that's a lot of things to deal with. I felt awful and knew I had ruined things because of my impatience. I texted him and I'm waiting to hear back. I really like him. We had been intimate, but I'm afraid I've lost him. What do I do? Anxious in Indiana. Dear Anxious, sometimes mature people can react immaturely. Once your insecurities took over, you came on a little too strong. Apologize for it and tell him that you have not moved on. But realize that the ball will be in his court. If you don't hear from him in a reasonable amount of time, you will have to look elsewhere for companionship. Dear Anxious, give it up for crying out loud.
0: Exactly.
1: I mean, how many people would break their phone, have a son in jail, and a sick mother? I'm not saying it can't happen. Please. But.
0: Good grief.
1: You know, move on.
0: Yep.
1: And.
0: Be happy.
1: It's your own. You don't say how long you were with this person on the dating site.
0: Right.
1: However, you shouldn't have been intimate with him for a while.
0: Yeah, that's true.
1: You know?
0: Oh, we're giving away our age now.
1: Yeah, we're old fashioned. Well, what can I tell you?
0: And the horoscopes by Eugenia Last. If today is your birthday, well, happy birthday to you. You'll be searching for change, new beginnings, and an overall experience that encourages learning something new or meeting people who share your interests. Doing for yourself will satisfy your soul and your savings. If you're a Gemini, a change will lead to a lesson. What you learn may require some fine-tuning, but where there's a will, there's a way to tailor whatever attracts you to fit your needs. Remember, there's usually good advice all through these signs. Cancers, pamper yourself. Peace and quiet will give you a chance to rethink, excuse me, how you live and what you can do to make your life more efficient. Incorporate a routine that encourages good health. Leos, listen, gather information, and get the lowdown regarding proper protocol. Dealing with authority figures, institutions, and government agencies will be problematic if you haven't done your research. Virgos, be reluctant to follow the crowd. Oh, that's good. It's best to rely on your intelligence, especially when dealing with financial or legal matters. Keep your money in a safe place. Virgos and anybody else who needed that information. 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Someone you deal with will alter facts or figures, backing you into a vulnerable position. 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Be bold and direct and offer sound advice and solutions. Sagittarians, more time spent at home will be uplifting. Home improvements will require a tight budget that allows for mistakes. Don't take a financial or health risk, anybody. Capricorns, keep your secrets to yourself. Someone will take advantage of you if you put yourself in a vulnerable position. Your best efforts will be from nurturing meaningful relationships. Aquarians, pushing yourself physically to meet deadlines will put your mind at rest once you have everything in place. When dealing with contracts, choose your words wisely. If you're a Pisces, exercising and discovering what life has to offer will help you discover your niche and help you redesign your resume or marketing strategy to help you achieve your goal. If you're an Aries, devise a plan to manage your time and money while balancing your work/play ratio. Building a lifestyle that brings you joy instead of grief will encourage discipline. And finally, for the Tauruses, put an end to an ongoing feud. Yeah, it's about time. Keep the peace by holding your thoughts instead of criticizing others. Thinking ahead will help you see the path to better days. Mm-hmm. Mary Ellen? Okay.
1: And today is Tuesday, June 9th, the 160th day of 2026, and the 82nd day of spring. Today's history. In 1790, John Barry's The Philadelphia Spelling Book became the first copyrighted work in the United States. In 1856, nearly 500 Mormon hand cart pioneers began a pilgrimage on foot from Iowa City, Iowa to Salt Lake City, Utah. In 1954, Army Consul Joseph Welch confronted Senator Joseph McCarthy during the Army-McCarthy hearings. Now these people are celebrating, or they were born on this day. Today's birthdays: Cole Porter, 1891 to 1964, the composer. Les Paul, 1915 to 2009, the musician inventor. Robert McNamara, 1916 to 2009, the World Bank head and the U.S. Secretary of Defense during the Vietnam War. Jackie Wilson, born in 1934, and died in 1984, the singer-songwriter. And these people are still having a good day, I hope. Dick Vitale, 1939, the sportscaster. Gregory Maguire, born in 1954, is the author. Michael J. Fox, born in 1961, is the actor. Aaron Sorkin, 1961, is the screenwriter-producer. Johnny Depp, 1963, is the actor. Natalie Portman, 1981, is an actress. Zolo Maraduana, born in 2001, is an actor. Today's fact: legendary guitarist Les Paul is the only person to be inducted into both the Rock and Roll Hall of Fame and the National Inventors Hall of Fame. Remember, it was always Les Paul and Mary Ford.
2: Oh.
1: Yeah. Today's sports. In 1973, Secretariat won the Belmont Stakes and became the ninth horse in history to complete horse racing's Triple Crown. His time of 2 minutes and 24 seconds remains the American record for the 1.5 mile distance on dirt. And today's quote, "The world unwraps itself to you again and again as soon as you are ready to see it anew." And that's by Gregory Maguire, Wicked, The Life and Times of the Wicked Witch of the West. And I would sing for you, but we don't have enough time.
0: Oh, darn it. Well, thank you, Mary Ellen, and thanks to Liam, who is here getting everybody on and off the air and keeping you informed. And thanks to you out there for tuning into Valley Eye Radio. As always, Liam has much more interesting and informative stuff, so please stay with us. Stay cool. Have a great day.
2: Well, and thank you both for reading to us today from the pages of the Springfield Republican. 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Up next, we'll be playing the Westfield News, which will be read to us by Martha. Following that, we'll hear from Steve with the Daily Hampshire Gazette. And then rounding out the news this morning into the afternoon, we'll hear from Karen with the Greenfield Recorder. 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Stay tuned. 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
5: 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The gift of affection. The gift of laughter. 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The gift of a compliment. The gift of a favor. The gift of solitude. The gift of a cheerful disposition. 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
6: 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In front page news, Captain Updates Council on Westfield Police Department by Cliff Clark from Westfield. At the request of Westfield City Councilor Brent Bean II, Police Captain Steve Dickinson attended the council meeting last Thursday and spoke about the department's activities in several areas, including community policing, retail store shoplifting calls, the size of the force, and the Columbia Greenway Rail Trail. "I'd love to expand that, but because of manpower issues, we're not able to," Dickinson said about the department's ongoing community policing program. He said the department had just appointed Sergeant Sean Smith as the director of community policing and gave a rundown of the officers now covering Union Street, Powder Mill Village, and Elm and Mechanic Streets. "When problems arise, we've met the challenges in certain areas," he said. He said that after the city installed a speed bump on Hubbard Street to slow motorists down, one resident who attended a community policing meeting was very happy. Dickinson said the man told him that installing the speed bump has been very helpful. having a meeting and listening to the residents down there. That is what community policing is, he said. About shoplifting calls, Bean said he wanted to know if those calls, specifically at Walmart, were a drag on the department. Dickinson said when he was first named captain, there were some communication issues between the retail store and the department. We decided to meet with them quarterly to iron some things out, he said, adding that the service calls were up to one every 2.5 days. Bean wanted to know if the country's largest retail store would consider hiring police officers. Dickinson said it would take too much time to discuss in detail during the council meeting, but that Walmart would only hire officers if there were violent disturbances or people being injured. We don't reach that threshold, he said. As for the service calls there, Dickinson said each requires 2 officers to respond because of officers being injured in previous incidents. We do have minimum manning, so when you're talking about 2 officers going to a call there, and sometimes more than that, they're tying up resources, he said. He also said that most of the shoplifting calls don't involve city residents, but those from other cities and towns. And when there is a city resident involved, the department refers them to the Behavioral Health Network or members of the community policing unit. So we try to reach out to them to learn, why are they shoplifting? What is the issue? Dickinson said. Despite the ongoing challenges with the store, he said communication is better. I think there's a better working relationship now, but it does take a toll on us, he said. The primary issue on the rail trail has been the dramatic increase in the number of e-bikes and e-scooters. Dickinson complimented the council on recently approving a new city ordinance that will give officers additional tools, like levying fines, to keep the rail trail safer. We're looking forward to getting guys out there to enforce, he said. The effort has already started with community policing officers on the trail educating residents and passing out flyers and offering incentives for following riding safe. Our community policing unit has been handing out coupons for ice cream for kids that actually are following the law and have helmets on. That seems to be a big hit right now, so hopefully that'll spread, he said. About monitoring Hampton Ponds State Park, Dickinson said the department does use its boat to patrol the ponds, but it's all about manpower. Those are overtime hours, and it's based on our budget. So when we can't afford that, we try to put the guys out there, he said. Responding to another query by Brent Bean II, who asked if there was a way to put pressure on the other agencies that have oversight of the park, like Massachusetts State Police and the Environmental Police, Dickinson said often neither agency has available officers nearby. When you're calling the state police and there's nobody close by, we're the people that are responding, he said, adding that Massachusetts State Police is spread thin and they do back up department officers, but it's often a while away. Dickinson then shifted to talking more specifically about manpower, which affects every aspect of policing in the city. We're supposed to have 66 patrolmen. As of right now, there are 55 working patrolmen, he said. There are a variety of reasons for that, he said, including injured officers and those who are in the military reserves. Referring to budgeting, Dickinson said that when officers are out for reasons out of their control, we can't hire backup, so it comes out of overtime. He said the overtime alone could cover the cost of 2 to 3 more officers. While thanking the council for approving the department's request to add 4 officers to the force. Bean II then asked about security cameras that cover various areas of the city and if they helped with policing. Because of the number of cameras operating, it would be impossible for the department to have a personnel watching them all the time. However, he said they were great for helping with investigations. And also on the front page, Student Council President earns Bronze Tablet Award by Miyasha Lee, special to the Westfield News, from Westfield. Continuing a long-standing tradition of celebrating excellence, Westfield High School named Colin White as this year's Bronze Tablet honoree. The Bronze Tablet is awarded annually to a member of the graduating class who has done the most for the welfare, good name, and progress of the school. That student's name is permanently engraved on a bronze tablet and added to the plaque, which stands prominently in the main entrance to the school near the auditorium. The winner is determined each year by a vote of the senior class from a list of students nominated by the faculty. In an interview with the Westfield News prior to his selection, White said he always felt more comfortable when he could put himself to use, helping other people, which is why he gravitated towards student council. He wanted to be there for not just his class, but his school as well. I would first like to thank not only all my teachers who made it possible for me to succeed, but also all my classmates who have supported me and gone through this journey with me these past 4 years, he said. This community has helped me grow so much in my leadership ability and has helped me become more confident. I am humbled to be surrounded by such incredible people that I can look to in order to push myself to grow and to have helped me become someone I can be proud of. He continued, I would also like to give a huge shout out to every other nominee. Improving our school community is not a solo job. And while I have done my best, I know all of us are integral to this community, and I wish the best of luck to everyone who was nominated. As the student council president this year, White organized both fall pep rallies and took part in a range of experiences, from leadership conferences to collaborative work with others. He joined a number of other clubs, including the school's newspaper, the GSA, Best Buddies, and Unified Sports. White was also involved in the band, from playing at football games to winning trophies on competition trips. He was a part of the band's student leadership team, the Tri-M Music Honor Society, playing for all four bands and volunteering at events like Pumpkin Fest or the Rays of Hope Cancer Walk. During his sophomore year, White was chosen to attend the Hugh O'Brien Youth Leadership Seminar, where he learned how to be a leader and took those learnings back to Westfield High School to make a positive impact in his future roles. Being able to serve this community has been very impactful for me, White said. I've learned so much and put my all into everything here because I care. No matter what, being able to meet so many different people, experience so many different things, and do a true good to my community has been the most rewarding experience possible. I only hope that the work I've done can remain. White was one of four finalists, along with Annika Van Oosteveen, Caitlin Goulette, and Andy Liu. I would like to thank all the teachers and faculty members who thought of and nominated me for this year's Bronze Tablet Award, said Annika Van Oosteveen. It's an honor to receive this recognition, and I could not have done it without any of them, as they have supported me and have allowed me my ideas to become reality. Oosteveen joined the Westfield High School gymnastics team and accumulated 2 Western Mass championship titles with her team and 4 individual top 3 all-around titles. In addition to Bombers gymnastics, Oosteveen joined the track and field team, where she helped break the school record for the 4x100 relay as a junior. Oosteveen has been a part of the student council since her freshman year and had the opportunity to be a part of the executive board her senior year. During her time on the executive board, Oosteveen was able to do all the behind-the-scenes work with the rest of the members, contributing to events like Spirit Weeks, pep rallies, and homecoming. She was class historian for 2 years, spreading the word on upcoming events and a helpful hand to any member of the class of 2026 when needed. At the start of this year, she was invited and inducted into the Westfield chapter of the National Honor Society. This achievement is something Oosteveen is proud of and is grateful to be a part of such a wonderful and hardworking group of students. With the NHS, Oosteveen made memories and learned more ways she can help throughout the community. She intends to continue practicing these methods in the future to create a positive environment for everyone around her. I put full effort into all the activities I have been a part of during my high school career, as I wanted to make the school the best place it could be, said Oosteveen. This school has allowed me to grow as a person and show me what hard work really is, and I wouldn't train my high school experience for anything in the world. When Goulet entered Westfield High School, she said she was overwhelmed with the variety of clubs and sports that were offered, but the band offered a welcoming community that allowed her to truly flourish. Learning music became her passion, and her role models grew to be the drum majors that led the band. Later, as a senior, Goulet had the opportunity to fill the shoes of the past leaders of the band and create the same welcoming environment for new members. She was a part of the Tri-M Music Honor Society and led it this year as president. She also joined the Space and Astronomy Club, which she holds close to her heart because her true passion is astronomy, and the club has allowed her to share the joy of stargazing with others. She was also a presidential representative of the National Honor Society and editor-in-chief of Starry Scoop, a monthly space and astronomy publication that has been continuously written since April 2020. Starry Scoop has given Goulet an outlet to express her passion with others and include them in the learning experience of astronomy. Starry Scoop Live, a podcast and extension of the written publication, was created in the Technology Center of the Technical Academy and has included interviews of Westfield High School students and clubs, science enthusiasts, and professional astronomers from the local area. I am honored to have received a nomination for this prestigious award and offer my gratitude to those who nominated me, Goulet said. I am also thankful for the students that have made my high school career a positive experience. My time at Westfield High School will always be remembered, and I am grateful for the opportunities I was given. I have worked to better myself and the school community through all aspects of my high school career. Lou joined the Key Club at Westfield High School and became an officer in his sophomore year. He was a part of several different initiatives to combat food insecurity, homelessness, and mental health disorders, such as soup kitchens, can drives, the Out of Darkness Suicide Prevention Walk, and many more. Lou was president of the National Honor Society and was involved in the planning of major NHS events, including induction, the banquet, and their soup kitchens. He was also part of another club called Letters for Rose, sending letters to local nursing homes to prevent loneliness caused by isolation during the COVID-19 pandemic, which hit close to home with Lou because of his own grandparents. During his time there, Lou organized several different events, including Letterpalooza, Letter Blitz, and their monthly meetings, eventually helping the club send out over 10,000 letters and the second most letters sent internationally. Outside of school, Lou sought to have the same positive impact on the community. Through his involvement at the district attorney's office, he worked on initiatives that combated substance abuse as well as the growing issue of social media on younger children. He also had the privilege of presenting the very same Net Smarts Kids presentations he saw as a child to other elementary schools like Westfield River and Munger Hill on how to be safer online and promoting digital literacy. After 4 years of walking past the previous Bronze Tablet winners, I have a chance to join them, said Lou. I'd like to thank all of the teachers who helped me reach this point, my club advisors, my guidance counselors, and those who nominated me. I couldn't have done it without you, Lou went on to say. I also want to take a moment to recognize the others nominated for this award. All of you play an indispensable role in this community, and you make Westfield High School a school worth attending. No matter the results of this competition, I'm so beyond proud of all of you, and I wish you all the best in your future endeavors. And today's Pride honoree, Gloria Anzaluda, was born in 1942 and passed away in 2004. Gloria Anzaluda, she, her, was a groundbreaking American author, activist, philosopher, and scholar of Chinese feminism and cultural theory. Her insights into the mixed cultures that form along borders continue to challenge, inform, and inspire. Anzaluda's awareness of marginalized and racial injustice was shaped by her own life as a Tayona, a lesbian, and a woman of color whose family struggled as tenant farmers and sharecroppers in the Rio Grande Valley. Against steep odds, she earned a degree from the University of Texas, becoming a model for those seeking dignity, joy, and belonging. Her most influential book, Borderlands/La Frontera, The New Mestiza, blends autobiography, theory, and poetry to explore hybrid identity and resistance. It speaks powerfully to anyone who has ever felt in between, culturally, linguistically, sexually, or spiritually. Ansel Dua reframed borders not as simple divides, but as a terrains we inhabit and that inhabit us. Her visionary life is honored by the Digital National Women's History Museum, whose biography celebrates her extraordinary accomplishments. And a quote from Gloria Ansel Dua, "I change myself, I change the world." Some events happening in the area: Memory Cafe from Hennington. The Hilltown Memory Cafe is held weekly on Wednesdays at 2 p.m. at Stanton Hall at 26 Russell Road. This weekly cafe provides seniors with activities while their caregivers participate in a support group. The cafe is open to all with and without memory issues. The cafe is made possible by a grant from Highland Valley Elder Services through funding under the Federal Older Americans Act, and by a grant from the Huntington Cultural Council, a local agency which is supported by the Mass Cultural Council, a state agency. For more information, contact Crystal Wright Partika by calling 413-685-5283. In Westfield, Homeless Cat Project, June is Adopt a Cat Month, and the Westfield Homeless Cat Project is filled with cats and kittens. Adoption clinics are held every Saturday from noon to 4 p.m. and also by appointment during the week. For more information, contact Denise at denisesinico@hotmail.com and visit the Facebook page at Westfield Homeless Cat Project Adoptions for updates and events. Those not ready to adopt are asked to consider fostering a cat or kitten in need of making a monetary donation or canned Friskies and fancy feast. Wish lists are also posted on Amazon, and donated items can be sent to or dropped off at 1124 East Mountain Road at any time. Sound Healing. Sound Healing for Adults with Mystic Willow will take place at the Westfield Athenaeum on Wednesday, June 10, from 6 to 7 p.m. Registration is required. The first 20 or so patrons can enjoy the full experience. Anyone after the first 20 will be able to sit on the bleachers instead of lying down. Meditative Dance. A meditative dance class for adults will take place on Friday, June 12, from 10 to 11 a.m. This one-hour NIA class taught by Laurel Lenski, a NIA white belt instructor holding degrees in dance and expressive art therapy, blends dance, martial arts, and mindfulness practices to support strength, mobility, balance, and body awareness. Set to music, the class guides participants through expressive movement sequences that emphasize sensation, alignment, intention, and ease rather than forcing or pushing the body. No prior dance or fitness experience is required. Registration is required. And Stanley Park Concert. Stanley Park will host a concert featuring Sweet Hitchhiker, a Creedence Clearwater Revival tribute band, June 14 at 6 p.m. at the Beverage Pavilion, and has a suggested donation of $5 per person. Chairs will be provided, and food service will be available from the Bubble Mug Cafe at Pottery Cellar. For details on the Westfield Bank Sunday Night Concert Series, go to stanleypark.org or call the park office at 413-568-9312. I have one obituary. Stephen R. Fallon of Westfield was born on September 17, 1928, and passed away recently. He was a Westfield High School graduate, served in the U.S. Army, and had worked at the U.S. Postal Service. He was a member of the American Legion and the Sons of Aaron. He leaves behind his children, Jean Pescatelli, Ellie Wichitowitz, and William, 12 grandchildren, and 14 great-grandchildren. Calling hours will be Wednesday, June 10, from 8:30 a.m. to 10:30 a.m. at the Fershen Adams Funeral Home. There will be a liturgy of Christian burial at 11 a.m. at St. Mary's Church on Wednesday, June 10. In sports, Starfire's split series in Vermont versus Lake Monsters by Seth DeSalt and Tony Hernandez, special to the Westfield News, from Burlington, Vermont. Starfire 7, Vermont 3, refreshed after an off day, the Westfield Starfires played a clean game and never trailed in a 7-3 win against the Vermont Lake Monsters at Centennial Field on Friday. The Vermont Lake Monsters scored four times in each of the final two innings to stun the Westfield Starfires 11-10 in a futures collegiate baseball game matchup on Saturday. Westfield dropped to 4-6. Westfield had an off day before kicking off a six-game homestand on Monday against the Nashua Silver Knights. Dear Annie by Annie Lane. Husband's hobby has become nightmare. Dear Annie, my husband recently bought an old classic car, the kind he has dreamed about since he was 17. He made the purchase after seeing one roaring down Main Street with the top down. It is shiny, loud, impractical, and according to him, an investment. According to me, it's a very expensive midlife crisis with chrome bumpers. He found it online after months of searching and drove 3 hours to see it just to look. He came home with a bill of sale, a grin on his face, and a car that now sits in our garage under a special cover like it is the crown jewels. Since then, our weekends have been taken over by polishing, tuning, ordering parts, and going to car shows where he discusses paint colors with men who all seem to be wearing the same baseball cap. I want to be supportive. He works hard, and I know this car makes him feel young and happy. But the repair bills keep adding up, the garage is no longer usable, and we cannot drive it in the rain, park it near other cars, or take it more than 20 minutes away without him saying, "Do you hear that?" I'm starting to feel like this car has become the third person in our marriage. Every conversation turns into whether the engine sounds right, whether the upholstery is authentic, or whether we should invest in another part. How do I tell him I'm glad he has found something he loves, but I do not want our savings, weekends, and marriage wrapped around a steering wheel? Signed, Running on Empty. Dear Running on Empty, a hobby can be healthy, but only if it does not drive over the marriage. Your husband works hard and deserves to treat himself to something that brings him real joy, especially a dream he has carried since he was young. Still, the car needs a budget, a schedule, and its own lane. Agree on how much money and time can reasonably go toward it, then protect the rest of your shared life. A classic car may appreciate in value, but a neglected spouse never does. Dear Annie, my mother is 88 and has always been fiercely independent. She still drives, volunteers at church, and insists she is perfectly fine. The problem is that she refuses to take the medication her doctor prescribed for her blood pressure and heart condition. She says it makes her feel old, and sometimes she hides the pills or claims she already took them when I know she has not. My siblings and I are worried sick, but every conversation turns into an argument. She says we are treating her like a child. I don't want to control her, but I also don't want to stand by while she risks a stroke or heart attack. How do we help without turning every visit into a battle? Signed, Scared Daughter. Dear Scared, your mother may be rejecting the pills because they feel like a loss of control, not because she doesn't understand the risk. Stop arguing and start partnering. Ask her doctor if there are side effects, simpler doses, or alternatives. Then tell your mother, we respect your independence. We also love you too much to ignore this. Offer practical help, but let the doctor be the authority. And our hints from Heloise. Here's a big idea, in large print on labels. Dear Heloise, I too have trouble with the tiny print on labels. I found a trick that is a lifesaver for this problem. I simply use my phone to take a picture of the label, and I can then enlarge. This is helpful in stores to read and compare labels while shopping. From Debbie in East Amherst, New York. Debbie, I use a magnifying glass to read labels with small print, and it's worked out for me. In fact, I have magnifying glasses all over my house and office. From Heloise. Fading Part of Life. Dear Heloise, I loved your response about reading the news from actual newspaper. Amen. A hand print newspaper is for me. I hope that the hard print copy is never discontinued. But maybe when my generation is gone, the printed newspaper will be too. Hopefully not for another few decades. Being on a computer all day long is just not for me. I read the Orange County Register daily and your column always. From Claudia in Laguna Beach, California. Claudia, my dad always said that you knew you were growing old when the newspaper came and you opened the paper to read the obituaries before you read the sports pages. From Heloise. Don't light up. Dear Heloise, I work as a surgical nurse, and today the doctor removed a cancerous lung from a person that was due to smoking 2 and 3 packs a day. The patient was only 32 years old and had been smoking since he was 13. If there's one thing I could say to young people today, it would be don't smoke and don't vape. You get one set of lungs, lose a lung, and your life will change in ways you've never thought before. Damage both of your lungs, and you just might miss out on your children's graduations and weddings or seeing grandchildren come into the world. You could be confined to a chair at home, be unable to work, or be unable to walk beyond the mailbox because you don't have the lung power. Life gets very boring when this happens. So quit smoking, or better yet, don't start. Enjoy a full, rich life of new experiences, friends, travel, and moments that are too beautiful to describe. From Sherry in Seattle. And that is the Westfield News for Tuesday, June 9, 2026. This has been Martha. 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
0: Here are 7 more cat dad jokes from Catster Magazine, first published on Father's Day 2025. These are courtesy of Nicole Cosgrove. Here we go. How do cats talk quietly? Answer, they whisper. Number 2, why do cat dads love keeping cats as pets? Answer, they think they're purdy. 3rd, if lights run on electricity and cars run on gas, what do cats run on? Come on, think about this. You know this. Answer, their paws, silly. 4, what do cats do when they're angry? You know they throw a hissy fit. 5, cat walks into a bar and says, give me a beer and a shot of whiskey. The bartender replies, why the small paws? Get it? Paws, they walk on them? Oh, okay. 6, where do cats go when they lose their tail? Duh, to a retail store. Here's the last one for today. What's the first thing the cat moved into his house? His furniture. Pretty goofy.
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8: Hello and welcome again to Valley Eye Radio. This is Steve Richards, and this hour we'll be reading from the pages of the Daily Hampshire Gazette for Tuesday, June 9th. First off, a look at the Hampshire County weather forecast. Today, sunny and very warm with a high of 89. Tonight, mostly cloudy with a low of 57. Tomorrow, Wednesday, a thunderstorm in spots in the afternoon, a high of 82 and a low of 68. And Thursday, hot, with a thunderstorm around in the afternoon, a high of 92. The lead story in today's Gazette, down the right-hand column of the front page, is from Shutesbury. Post office lives for another day. Feds renew lease, won't close facility. By staff writer Scott Merzbach, Dateline Shutesbury. Shutesbury residents will continue to have a post office in town center, with the U.S. Postal Service agreeing to renew its lease at the 8 Wendell Road site. The announcement that service will not be interrupted What he described as a huge win for the community was made late Friday afternoon by U.S. Senator Edward J. Markey, whose representatives spoke to residents at a May 21st rally on the town green across from the post office. Quote, following weeks of advocacy from my office, the federal delegation, the American Postal Workers Union, and most of all from the community, it is great news that the USPS has reversed course on its decision to close the Shutesbury Post Office, Markey said. A message had been posted on the door of the post office that the site would close effective at the end of business on June 6th. With all services being transferred to the Leverett Post Office. That would have included, for those residents who have post office boxes both inside the building and in a covered area next to the parking lot. Town Administrator Haley Bolton, in her message to the community, after Markey was in touch with her, wrote, quote, we all deserve a pat on the back. Thanks to your advocating efforts, our post office lives another day, Bolton wrote. A sincere thank you to everyone who participated in this effort. It was a great showing of what our community can do. Bolton said Monday in a phone interview that the post office was open for business and signs warning of the imminent closure had been removed. Quote, a very sincere thank you to all of those who advocated for the post office. It's such an important service, Bolton said. She also gave kudos to U.S. Congressman Jim McGovern and U.S. Senator Elizabeth Warren for their help. The town's work began on May 6th with a letter from Matthew Weir, manager of post office operations. Posted on the door of the post office was a note that said the decision was made to shutter the site because postal officials were unable to renew the lease on the building. The lease had actually expired more than 2 years earlier, on April 30, 2024. At annual town meeting, residents were informed of the situation and the opportunity to fill out community impact statements, where they could describe their concerns. The rally on the town common, with people holding signs, was another place to complete the community impact statements, as well as sign a banner to promote keeping the post office open. Many of those said the post office is the place to get letters and packages, as well as medication, and worried about having a 15-mile or longer round trip. Jesse Lederman, regional director for Markey, told those gathered that the post office committed to renewing discussions on a lease. One resident there spoke optimistically about what this would accomplish, observing that Shutesbury was where Daniel Shays lived prior to leading the Shays Rebellion in the late 18th century. The town also formally challenged the closure decision based on several primary violations of Title 39 of the U.S. Code, such as requiring a minimum of 60 days' notice before a post office may be closed or consolidated, whereas Shutesbury was given only 30 days, that the Postal Service notice omitted mandatory information regarding the community's right to appeal to the Postal Regulatory Commission, and that the 15-mile round trip for some is not the federally required effective and regular service to rural areas. Bolton said that small Franklin County towns are now 2-0 in efforts to keep their post offices solvent. The Leverett Post Office was briefly on the chopping block in early 2011, but that decision was reversed prior to a planned community meeting. At that time, Leverett residents were being told their post office boxes and service would be shifted to Sunderland. Bolton said the banner signed by community members along with photographs of the rally will likely be displayed publicly as a tribute to their hard work. Also at the top of today's Gazette Regional News, critics pan utilities tree-clearing plan. Residents tell Eversource its plan to widen transmission corridors is unnecessary, environmentally damaging. By staff writer Scott Merzbach, Dateline Amherst. A plan by Eversource to widen transmission lines along a nearly 30-mile corridor by significantly removing trees continues to be blasted by critics, with about 20 people bringing their concerns directly to company representatives at the North Amherst Library late last week. Quote, "We love our environment," Jeff Weston, an elected member of the Shutesbury Planning Board, told Eversource officials. "We walk through these lands, our forests, and our wetlands. We deeply care about the animals."

0: 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The material being read is the copyright property of the publications being read. Access to this program is solely for persons who cannot read the original printed version due to a visual impairment or other disability. By continuing to listen, you confirm that you have such a condition.
1: Also being Amherst, Belchertown, Irving, Granby, Leverett, Montague, Pelham, Shutesbury, and Wendell. In those towns, Eversource has a power line corridor that is between 125 and 335 feet wide, with plans to clear 278 acres and widen this to 252 to 576 feet wide. The plan would remove all species of trees and shrubs with mature heights greater than 30 feet. Before the meeting started, people stood on the front lawn and garden area of the library, waving signs such as "More trees, less sleaze," "Protect trees and water from Eversource," and "No more genocide of our forests for more power," at passing vehicles at the busy intersection of Montague and Sunderland Roads. Once inside, Sharon Weisenbaum of Shutesbury told Eversource its plans for tree removal are unnecessary and insanely aggressive. Quote, "This is extreme what you're doing," Weisenbaum said. "It's extreme compared to any other electric company." Weisenbaum also called it an environmental tragedy. Quote, "Our message is that this doubling of the corridor is unnecessary," she said, noting that there have been only 3 outages caused by fallen trees along hundreds of miles of 345,000-volt transmission lines in the past 23 years, since the lines were upgraded following a 2003 storm. Quote, "The clear-cutting of more than 2,000 acres of forest by Eversource is unmerited, destructive to animals, wetlands, humans, water quality and control, and for the climate," Weisenbaum said. "This plan is unprecedented and outrageous." However, there was pushback to the statistics when the number of trees toppled on a 345,000-volt line was mentioned. Quote, "That's not true," said Connor Jennings, who handles community outreach for Eversource. He noted that 14 trees have damaged Eversource power lines in recent years. Michael DeChiara, who serves on Shutesbury's planning board, said Eversource should only count trees that have come down on the 345,000-volt line. Saying 14 is disingenuous. It's confusing, DeChiara said. Jennings also said there is a need to reduce the risk of vegetative impacts that can affect wires now and over a 40-year time period. Quote, "It doesn't make sense to logical people who live here," Weston said. "You are not mandated to clear-cut, to say that every tree is seen as a danger." Stacy McCullough of Pelham said concerns about clear-cutting right to the river's edge in Buffum Falls in Pelham is also an issue, even though the company is supposed to stay 200 feet away. Quote, "Buffum Falls is a place that really matters," McCullough said, adding that she would suggest Eversource pursue an option for either selective cutting or raising the power lines. "The idea of increasing the height of the power lines, particularly in sensitive areas, is already included in an alternatives analysis done by the power company." A draft environmental impact report was submitted last August, and Eversource will also be making submissions to local conservation commissions. Jennings estimates Eversource is about 80% of the way through the permitting. Also on the front page today in the Gazette from Northampton, honoring history, celebrating community. City holds inaugural Juneteenth celebration Saturday at E.G. Gehr Plaza. By staff writer Anthony Camilleri, Dateline Northampton. Commemorating a holiday that both celebrates the triumphs of Black Americans and reflects on the dark history of slavery in the U.S., residents gathered for the first time in Northampton to celebrate Juneteenth on Saturday afternoon. Live music

0: Dancing and comedy filled the air at E.G. Gare Plaza as predominantly black performers and vendors gathered for a day of community and cultural pride. Quote, "We were just envisioning a space for community to gather, so we didn't set any limits on how many people could come, one or 100. It was going to be nice," said Councilor at Large Garrick Perry, who helped organize the event. "Building community isn't just getting a bunch of people to show up. It's about building connections with people. It's probably going to go down as one of my best achievements as a city councilor. I've done a lot of work, community building in my life, but this one feels different." Juneteenth commemorates June 19th, 1865, when Union soldiers arrived in Galveston, Texas, and informed enslaved people they were free, more than 2 years after President Abraham Lincoln issued the Emancipation Proclamation. President Joe Biden declared Juneteenth a federal holiday in 2021. Perry credited the event's success to the Youth Commission, the Arts and Culture Department, and the city as a whole, while recognizing Kendall Mangum, a Northampton High School senior and Youth Commission member who helped create a celebration that reflected and honored the city's black community. Mangum, who attended the event she helped organize on the day before her high school graduation, said she grew up knowing about Juneteenth, but not celebrating it. She first began planning the event through her role on the Youth Commission and learned about the challenging but ultimately manageable process of event planning. She added that the Juneteenth holiday to her carries a bitter sweetness reflected in the black experience today, a painful reminder of the past and present hurdles, but a celebration of progress and resilience. Quote, "The significance, as I came to understand, of how Juneteenth sort of mirrors our current predicament as black people. It's obviously really sad that enslaved people in the South were being kept in captivity years longer than the end of legal slavery. But still, we celebrate it joyfully," she said. "In the South, people will eat red velvet cake and listen to music while celebrating Juneteenth. And I think that sort of represents our modern day experiences being a black person. It's really hard and it's painful sometimes, but it's also really fun and really beautiful." The occasion's bittersweetness was sprinkled into the day's festivities, with singer-songwriter Pamela Means opening song, Sing for Love, starting with the lyric, quote, "Another white boy with his hands on the trigger," which came before a soulful and haunting rendition of Louis Armstrong's What a Wonderful World. Comedian Timothy Lovett, the event's MC, also brought laughter out of an otherwise dark chapter in American history, joking about the roughly 2 year period between the signing of the Emancipation Proclamation, which made slavery illegal, and the moment when the last enslaved people in Galveston, Texas were made aware of their freedom. Quote, "They say everything is bigger in Texas, bigger trucks, bigger hats, bigger, you know, wait times for freedom notifications," Lovett joked. Juneteenth was basically the original software update. 2 years later, you were like, "Congratulations, your freedom has been successfully installed." Or maybe it was just loading this whole time. It's like, "Hey, did you turn freedom off and turn it back on again?" But that's why Juneteenth is important, as a celebration of freedom, perseverance, and the fact that we can find joy after enduring such incredible hardships. Northampton High School senior Amelia Durbin, who chairs the Youth Commission and also worked to plan the celebration, echoed Mangum's remarks and thanked her fellow organizers. Mangum's grandmother, Sylvia Simon, who declined to provide her age but said she was, quote, in her 80s, explained that her generation feared racist retaliation for celebrating black achievement, and her daughter's generation, to a lesser extent, did as well. Simon said she felt proud that her granddaughter, despite having grown up more privileged than her parents or grandparents, still chose to celebrate her roots. Quote, "You have to understand, I'm from a different generation, and in my time, you didn't acknowledge or you didn't say anything about Black Pride because you didn't want to get in trouble. And to see my granddaughter say, 'No, no, we can't do that. We can't not acknowledge what we've contributed to this country,' I'm so proud of her," Simon said. "We grew up in the South Bronx, whereas she grew up much more privileged, and she could still not denigrate her history, and that's why we're so proud of her." Mayor Gina Louise Shara, who attended the celebration, also expressed pride in the event, as well as in the young people who worked to organize and plan it. Quote, "We've been hoping that we could create an event here in Northampton for a few years, and it took brilliant young people like Kendall to make it happen. And so this is just a really beautiful thing to see," Shiara said. Amelia Durbin and Mangum are both graduating tomorrow. What an amazing way to culminate their time here in Northampton to create this beautiful event for our community, celebrating their culture. And finally, on the front page today in the Gazette, also from Northampton, "Stay curious and embrace community. NHS's 227 members of the class of 2026 ready for next venture." By staff writer Anthony Camilleri. Dateline Northampton. 227 graduation caps flew through the air at Smith College's John M. Green Hall on Sunday afternoon after the Northampton High School class of 2026 walked across the stage to receive their diplomas and close a chapter in their lives. Following a performance of the Star Spangled Banner by the Northamptons, Principal Benjamin Taglieri addressed the crowd and read remarks from the graduates' former middle and elementary school teachers, reflecting on the graduates' pivot to online learning during the COVID-19 pandemic when they were in middle school. Going on to recall seeing the class interact with one another at prom and in the hallways, Taglieri described the uniqueness and importance of community and interaction. Though he noted that technological advancements might isolate the younger generation, the class of 2026 made him hopeful for the next generation's social skills. Quote, "Technology presents us with both opportunities and challenges. Technology can connect us, but it can also isolate us. It can expand our world or it can shrink it. It can introduce us to new ideas or it can surround us with only our own AI," Taglieri said. "When I think about those concerns, I come back to the students sitting in front of us today. This class has grown up in a world that is already deeply shaped by technology. What I have observed is not a group of students retreating from one another, but quite the opposite. I've watched you build community. I've watched students support one another across different interests and activities and backgrounds. I've watched students engage with adults, contribute to their school, participate in the life of this community." The idea of community later reemerged in the commencement ceremony when class speaker Zara Usman discussed the power and importance of building a strong community. She reflected on her cousin's death in a motorcycle crash during her sophomore year in high school and discussed how she leaned on her teachers and her school community during a time of grief. Quote, "I found it hard to tell my close friends about how I was feeling because most teens haven't felt traumatic grief. It's a stage that usually should come later in this period of my life. I heavily relied on my teachers. They took their time to talk to me during their prep periods and check on me in class," Usman said. "It isn't just the teachers, it's the custodians, school nurses, counselors, office administration, and others. The fact that they show up for any and every student is what makes our public schools so special. When we picture school, we think of it as an academic experience, but it's much more than that. We are preparing for the complexities of the future." Usman challenged what she described as the false belief that people must leave their communities to succeed, saying her experience has shown that is not necessarily true. Although she was moving 3,000 miles away for college, she said she hoped to build a new community while staying connected to home. She also spoke to her upbringing in an immigrant family, which she described as a factor that fortified her belief in honoring and showing up for her community. Quote, despite leaving Pakistan at 18 to reach the U.S. for college, my dad makes an effort to give back to his community on the other side of the world, whether that means being the helping hand of our family or staying up until 3 a.m. to work with a nonprofit at home. My dad has always put in the work, she said. He showed me the importance of helping other people, and I hope that as a class, we will choose to help each other when we can, even if it's hard, even if it's inconvenient, because that is what having a community means, choosing to show up. Between performances of Gustav Holst's Jupiter by the Northampton High School Wind Ensemble and Seasons of Love sung by the Northampton High School Chamber Choir, graduates Alexa and Jordan Rodriguez and Sadie Bertrand presented a performance of the Mary Gray Teacher of the Year Award to math teacher Jennifer Warren. The graduates, poking fun at Warren's short stature, presented her a stepping stool as a gift before stating that she was, quote, one of the main reasons why they will miss NHS. Warren, standing especially tall atop her new platform, explained that she shared a first year with the class of 2026 and was the first class she saw progress through all 4 years of high school. She congratulated the class and encouraged them to remain curious, compassionate individuals. Quote, you helped the school feel like home through your kindness, humor, passion, and curiosity. You've inspired me as much as I hope I've inspired you. You ask thoughtful questions, challenge yourselves, support one another, and continuously remind me why I love being a teacher, Warren said. Stay passionate. Passionate about the things you care about. Stay curious. Pull from your sense of wonder and legacy. The world will often encourage you to be practical, but don't lose the things that make you excited to learn, create, and explore. No matter what path you're taking after high school, stay true to yourself, and don't be afraid to stay strange. Turning now to the Cities and Towns page from West Hampton. Residents reject override by narrow margin. $125,000 goes down by 16 votes. By Sam Ferland of the Gazette staff. Dateline West Hampton. Voters rejected a $125,000 Proposition 2.5 override by 16 votes at Saturday's annual town election, marking the second override proposal to fail this year after a $500,000 request was defeated in April. The override failed in a 305 to 289 vote, according to unofficial election results. The April override failed in a 373 to 314 vote, a 59 vote margin. Officials hoped the lesser override amount would have closed the gap to maintain town services. In other election results, many incumbents on several boards and committees reclaimed their seats as none faced challengers. Quote, I had cautious optimism that it would pass, said Select Board Chair Susan Bronstein. We were so clear about what the override was for, and I think they were reasonable and important things. The services that town officials said the $125,000 would have covered include a vacant highway department road worker position and a music teacher, custodian, and funding for supplies and maintenance at the West Hampton Elementary School, which are now at risk after the override failed. Bronstein said it is up to the Finance Committee to decide whether to make those proposed cuts official. The committee met on Monday, and Bronstein said the Select Board will also be discussing the results. However, voters approved the fiscal year 2027 budget during the first session of annual town meeting in May, based on the assumption that the override would pass, meaning officials will need to revise the spending plan when town meeting reconvenes June 22nd. There are four remaining articles on the continued warrant, one that would authorize the purchase of a new police vehicle. The others would allow the town to fund West Hampton's 250th birthday celebration in 2028, with the final two related to financial decisions. Quote, "We tried at town meeting to be clear the override was for two very specific and important reasons," Bronstein said, adding that one resident tried to raise the override amount at the meeting. "We tried to make it as low as possible." The average single-family home value for the current fiscal year of 2026 is approximately $351,000, based on figures from the State Division of Local Services. If the override had passed, it would have raised property taxes approximately $150 a year for a home of that value. Quote, "Trust me, I get it. Things are expensive and life is financially precarious these days," Bronstein said. "Gas is expensive, oil is expensive, who knows what is going to be expensive tomorrow." While residents are feeling the cost increases, Bronstein said, cities and towns are as well. As the Select Board Chair, she has been learning more about and advocating for potential changes to state formulas to fund municipalities in hopes of bringing more money into local communities. Quote, "The state is looking at redoing the rural policy. The formulas are bad," Bronstein said. "I've been very loud about that at every opportunity I've had. I don't know what else to do." From Goshen, Wright elected to Select Board. Former moderator defeats Amo, 149-37. By staff writer Samuel Gelinas, Dateline Goshen. Former town moderator Keith Wright won a three-year term on the select board by a wide margin Saturday, defeating challenger Charles Amo in the town election. Both candidates were write-ins, and Wright received 149 votes compared to 37 for Amo, according to town clerk Kristen Estelle. Quote, "I woke up this morning proud of the campaign that Charlie Amo and I ran for select board. We were friendly throughout, and we stuck to the issues," Wright wrote in a Facebook post following his win. "I'll be going to bed tonight honored and humbled. Thank you, Goshen voters, for choosing me to be your new select board member." Amo also took to Facebook, writing that, quote, "I would like to congratulate Keith Wright for winning the select board seat. And thank you for my supporters and all that came out to vote." Meanwhile, challenger Shelby Holland unseated incumbent Don Scaparati for a seat on the Finance Committee by a vote of 122-81. In one of three slots on the ballot that had no candidates, John Otis was elected assessor after garnering two votes, and 217 voters left the space blank. Heather Crocker Allenbach received 25 votes to be on the Chesterfield Goshen Regional School Committee, and Paul Marcinek received 18 votes for a spot on the Hampshire Regional School Committee. The remaining candidates were unchallenged. Sabrina McGill is back for another three-year term as almoner, as well as a three-year spot on the Finance Committee. Joshua LaFon will return for three more years on the Board of Health, and Robert Raymond will serve five more years on the Planning Board. Back to West Hampton now. A world of potential awaits. 95 graduates from Hampshire Regional mark commencement with gratitude and possibility. By staff writer Carolyn Brown, Dateline West Hampton. Friday evening was hot in West Hampton, but there was plenty of excitement and joy at Hampshire Regional High School nonetheless. The class of 2026 was about to graduate. The 95 seniors and their families gathered at the school's Dorunda Field to celebrate the occasion. Rachel O'Connell, the class's vice president, honored the school's 2026 Staff Member of the Year, Kim Bush, a 10th grade English teacher and leader of the school's English program. Quote, she is the type of person who could name each and every student she has ever taught and genuinely cares about every person who walks through these halls, O'Connell said. She has created a sense of comfort and belonging that students will carry with them after graduation. It is no surprise that she was named Staff Member of the Year because she represents everything that makes Hampshire special. Her humor, compassion, and dedication has left a mark on this community that will never be forgotten. Class Secretary Eleanor Ella Cleary took the mic and asked the audience to check to see if they had any pockets. Quote, this is something my dad would always ask me when I was younger, and not to see if I had room to hold something, but rather to see if I had an extra smile. Whether that smile was for me or to give to someone else, my dad has shown me that no matter what comes your way, it never hurts to have a smile. While not every moment at Hampshire has been all smiles, whether that was from being stressed about a test or losing 3 out of 4 spirit rallies, I am confident when I say that Hampshire has provided us with unforgettable moments that have impacted each of us in many different ways, she said. Augustus Nixwanger, the class's valedictorian and treasurer, announced that the class would be donating to the school's Better Together Fund, which helps make activities like field trips affordable for Hampshire Regional students. Class President David Adzigri told his classmates that the graduation ceremony represented a tradition. Quote, one which dates back generations, is celebrated across borders and cultures alike, and in English, per the Merriam-Webster Dictionary, can only be defined by 6 stark words. Quote, yes, Grandma, your flash is on. Ed Zigri's speech also referenced the budget issues that the school faced earlier this year, which proposed to cut several full-time teaching positions at the school. In the face of those, he said, students, quote, learn to cherish the precious nature of what we have here. This school is unique and special, he said. It serves as an active example of education's foundational and necessary role in life and allowed us to advance with lessons and stories we'll cherish for a lifetime. From Amherst, Town's Hearing to Review Comcast Cable Performance. By staff writer Scott Merzbach, Dateline Amherst. A public hearing for the town's review and renewal of its cable television license agreement with Comcast, a once-a-decade process, takes place Wednesday. The meeting starts at 6:30 p.m. in the town room at Town Hall, with participants also able to join via Zoom. Residents are invited to provide feedback about whether the current cable operator, Comcast, is in full compliance with its currently existing cable license and what are the town's future community cable-related needs. Every 10 years, the town does this comprehensive review and renewal of its cable license. Comcast is the sole provider holding a franchise agreement to provide cable services for the town, a contract that began in October 2016 and concludes this October. The town's Cable Television Advisory Committee, made up of residents and staff, provides advice and assistance in the negotiations for and compliance with the Cable Television License Agreement as required under federal and state law. The committee will advise town manager Paul Bockelman on the cable operator's performance under the current license and assist in gathering public input about the community's future cable-related needs and interests. This is supporting the ascertainment phase of the license renewal that will lead to an ascertainment report. And from Belchertown, schools suspend free summer meals program. By staff writer Emily Klein. Dateline Belchertown. Inadequate staffing is forcing the Belchertown School District to suspend the Summer Eats, a federally funded program that provides free breakfast and lunch to families during the months when school is not in session. Superintendent Brian Cameron made the announcement via a social media post on June 1st. He cited staffing shortages and, quote, operational and financial issues as reasons behind the decision. Quote, We understand that this program provides an important service for many families, and we sincerely regret any inconvenience or hardship this decision may cause, Cameron's statement read. Please know that this decision was not made lightly. Though funded with federal dollars, the Summer Food Service Program is run through the state for families and children under 18. Belchertown Public Schools will update families if the program is able to return this summer, as the cancellation is not guaranteed, School Committee Chair Heidi Gutiskins said. The two closest Summer Eats sites to Belchertown will be in Ware and Amherst. The Healy Driscoll administration announced 55 organizations would receive $535,000 in grant funding for the Summer Eats program on May 18th. Belchertown Public Schools was listed as one of the organizations, receiving just under $9,000. Gutekunst said the school district never applied for the funds. Even with the grant awarded, Belchertown cannot meet several critical components of the program. Quote, it's something that I hate to see happen, but we can't do it well. So we're not going to run something that is going to put us in financial liability of future programming, Gutekunst said. According to Gutekunst, only three people applied for the 28 positions needed to run the program despite extensive recruiting. Volunteers, she said, cannot make up the difference. Quote, it needs to be people who understand food service, who are Serve Safe certified, she said. It cannot just be lay people with great hearts. Belchertown did not qualify for Summer Eats funding last year due to a decrease in low-income residents. The area of jurisdiction initially included the Belchertown school buildings, but the demographics changed in 2025. And now the obituaries in the Daily Hampshire Gazette for Tuesday, June 9th. Six obituaries today. James E. Jim Dion, 82, passed away at his home in East Hampton on May 30th. Jim was born in Holyoke on February 10th, 1944. He spent his childhood in East Hampton, attending the former Immaculate Conception School, then East Hampton High School. In 1966, Jim enlisted in the U.S. Army to serve in the Vietnam campaign. Upon the end of his service, he lived in Brattleboro, Vermont for a short time before returning to East Hampton, where he lived the rest of his life. He worked briefly at the former Tubed Products in East Hampton, where he met his wife, Kathy, then moved on to the University of Massachusetts, where he worked for 29 years before retiring in 2003 as an HVAC specialist. Jim also worked part-time as a projectionist at the local movie theater and as a school bus driver for the East Hampton schools. Jim was an avid fisherman, seizing every opportunity he could to cast a line. He leaves his wife of 52 years, Kathleen Brusso Dion, and his children, Bonnie Ward of East Hampton and Stephen Dion of Northampton, and his grandson, Terry Ward III of East Hampton. A funeral mass will be held on June 27th at 10 a.m. at Our Lady of the Valley Church in East Hampton, followed by a graveside service at St. Stanislaus Cemetery. A celebration of life will be held at a later date. J. Cameron Cam McNeil, who was born in Edmonton, Canada, passed at the age of 70 on May 20th. Cam graduated from a two-year electrician school in Edmonton. He went on to work in many capacities at Riverdale Gardens Nursing Home, eventually being the administrator for several years. His biggest love was the Oxbow Water Ski Show Team, which he was instrumental in for more than 40 years. He went from expert show skier to highly skilled boat driver, towing upward of 20 skiers at once in intricate patterns. He was a water ski show ski judge regionally, nationally, and even taught clinics in China. He also loved sailing and spent the last 9 years sailing in Rhode Island and the Virgin Islands. Cam is survived by his sisters, Jan, Lori, and Catherine, brothers-in-law Frank, Doug, and David, as well as his nieces and nephews, four stepchildren, and many friends. A celebration of life will be held at 3 p.m. on August 8th. Email for details at camcelebration@gmail.com. From West Hatfield, Edward F. Betzold, 94, passed on Wednesday, June 3rd. To some, he was the old guy on his porch on Routes 5 and 10 in West Hatfield who waved as you beeped and went by. Born April 24th, 1932 in Hatfield, Ed grew up in Hatfield, spending his summers in his paternal grandparents' farm in Hatfield raising tobacco, and his maternal grandparents' farm in East Hampton, where he helped load vegetables into a horse-drawn wagon to sell in Holyoke. He graduated from Smith Academy in 1949 and served in the Army Air Corps from 1949 to 1953. Ed worked for many years at Graver Engraving in Holyoke. In addition, he owned his own business, the West Hatfield Mower Service, and in retirement, he grew vegetables, which he sold from Ed's vegetable stand on Route 5 in the 80s and 90s. Ed and his wife, Elaine Tacy Betzold, were married for 57 years at the time of her passing in 2012. Ed is survived by his children, Lydia Zeich, Janice Longstreet, Lloyd Betzold, and Matt Betzold, as well as six grandchildren and one great-grandchild. Calling hours will be held on Monday, June 5th Calling hours will be held on Monday, June 15th from 4 to 6 p.m. at the Drosdell Funeral Home of Northampton. Burial will be private and held at a later date. From Amherst, Myrtle Malinger, who turned 99 on June 2nd, passed away on June 8th at the Center for Extended Care in Amherst. Born in New York City, Myrtle was raised in Mount Vernon, New York. In 1958, she married her beloved husband, Horace, and together they built a family a life centered on family. Myrtle worked for many years as a paraprofessional in the Stamford, Connecticut school system. She is survived by her daughter, Ronnie Buchsbaum of Amherst, her grandson, Michael Sardinas of Putney, Vermont, and granddaughter, Amy Buchsbaum of Natick, as well as four great-grandchildren. Burial will take place at Sharon Gardens Cemetery in Valhalla, New York. Services will be private. From East Hampton, Janina Mauzinski passed on June 5th. Born on April 20th, 1935 in Stasikow, Poland, Janine and her family endured great hardship during World War II as refugees, having been deported to Siberia. From there, they journeyed through several countries in the Middle East before eventually settling in England and later emigrating to the United States. Janina's life was centered on her family. She found great joy in preparing meals for gatherings, especially her beloved Polish dishes, and in tending to her gardens. She is survived by her children, George, Andrew, Anna Gregg, and Donna Galpin, as well as her daughter-in-law, Anne, and 11 grandchildren and 7 great-grandchildren. Calling hours will be held on Friday, June 12th from 5 to 7 p.m. at the Boucher O'Brien Funeral Home in East Hampton. Janina's funeral will be held on Saturday, June 13th, beginning at 9 a.m. from the Boucher O'Brien Funeral Home, with a funeral mass at Our Lady of the Valley Parish at 10, and burial will follow at St. Stanislaus Cemetery in East Hampton. And also from East Hampton, William Mitchell, age 73, passed on Tuesday, June 2nd. A full obituary will be published in an upcoming edition of the Gazette. And now a look back by Jim Bridgman. 50 years ago, Northampton Institute for Savings plans to open a new East Hampton branch office on Saturday. The new branch, which will be located near Ed's Foodland on Union Street, is the third branch office opened by the bank. Other branches are located at Hamp Plaza and at Mountain Farms Mall. Also 50 years ago, a group of about 25 demonstrators representing the July 4th Coalition marched in front of the Hampshire County Courthouse yesterday afternoon. The demonstrators, mostly people in their 20s, carried signs that read, "End FBI harassment of the July 4th Coalition, Independence for Puerto Rico, Why are 35% of Puerto Rican women sterile, Jobs Now, Self-Determination for Indian Nation, Support Native Resistance." That was 50 years ago. 25 years ago, the Save Old Main campaign is seeking people to join the effort to save the historic main building of the former Northampton State Hospital. The group aims to preserve the building as an educational memorial and is preparing a presentation for the July forum by the Citizens Advisory Committee, the city panel shepherding development of the former hospital grounds. Also 25 years ago, 2 years after installing automated fast lane booths, the Turnpike Authority is spending more, not less, to collect tolls. In 2001, the Turnpike will spend a projected $30.7 million on toll collection, up from the $28 million it spent in 1999, the year fast lane booths were installed on the full length of the road. That was 25 years ago. 10 years ago, after 18 months of existence and not much to do, the Northampton Public Works Commission will likely be eliminated as part of another restructuring of city government, according to a plan from Mayor David J. Narkowitz. The commissioners aren't complaining. And also 10 years ago, tensions flared again Tuesday night at the Shutesbury Planning Board as it approved a special permit for a 30-acre solar installation. After nearly a year of debate, the permit is a compromise between the developer and residents concerned about a possible Native American burial ground. That was 10 years ago, and that's today's look back. Other local news from East Hampton. Fire heavily damages Exeter Street duplex. By staff writer Sam Ferland, Dateline East Hampton. An Exeter Street duplex caught fire at approximately 12:30 p.m. Monday, burning through one side of the two-family home. Firefighters from East Hampton and neighboring communities battled the blaze from above using multiple ladder trucks, directing water onto the duplex at 24 Exeter Street. Flames had largely been knocked down by about 1:45 p.m., though smoke continued to billow from the building as emergency crews remained on scene. There were no injuries, according to Police Chief Chad Alexander, who said the three residents and cat who live in the duplex were not harmed. Two people live in the unit that sustained more damage, and one lives in the other. He said at least two residents would be displaced. Alexander said East Hampton emergency services were alerted to the blaze by multiple alarms. A police officer arrived within minutes, ensuring everyone had evacuated the duplex and nearby residents were out of their homes. He added that officers moved as many street-parked vehicles as possible to make room for arriving fire engines. Quote, "Luckily, we had three patrol officers on duty ready to respond to set up for fire to do their job," Alexander said, adding that all six police officers on duty responded to the fire, three patrol officers, two detectives, and Alexander. "When we're needed, we're needed," Alexander said. The fire's cause is undetermined, deferring to East Hampton Fire Chief Christopher Norris, who could not immediately be reached for comment. City resident Patrick St. Martin, who lives blocks away from the fire, said he was doing yard work when he saw a bloom of smoke rising. Quote, "I saw the smoke and just came running. We have friends that live down here, and I checked in with them to make sure they were okay," he said, adding that his friends were not harmed. No more high school graduations to note. Life is a Highway, Granby Sends Off Grads, by staff writer Samuel Jelinas. Dateline Granby. Ellie Goulding's synth-pop anthem Anything Could Happen blasted in the Granby Junior Senior High School Saturday morning while students exited the building with smiles and a pep in their steps. Whether the graduates are lined up for college, going straight into the workforce, or preparing to enter the military, their commencement ceremony highlighted something the 44 graduates had in common, a fuzzy conception of the future. Truly, anything could happen. Regardless of the unknown, the day's speakers egged each other on to make history, forge a path, and perhaps more importantly, to tell the people around them that they love them. Quote, "Life is a highway," said Superintendent Mary Jane Rickson, addressing the room and citing the theme song from the Pixar movie Cars. Quote, "If Cars teaches us anything, it's that the journey matters just as much as the destination. Success is not about just crossing the finish line. It's about growth, humility, resilience, and relationships that we build along the way," she said. And from Hatfield, Smith Academy celebrates the power of community. By staff writer Samuel Gelinas, Dateline Hatfield. The U.S. Surgeon General has said that the lack of social connection can carry health risks comparable to smoking up to 15 cigarettes a day. That message resonated throughout Smith Academy's commencement ceremony Friday night, where math teacher Julie LeGrand, the keynote speaker, urged the 21 graduates to value the connections they have built in the school's small, close-knit community. A crowd of about 200 people filled the auditorium at the grades 6 through 12 public school as valedictorian Catherine McCullough addressed her fellow graduates from the stage. Quote, "Where would we be without each other? Many of us have spent our entire lives with the people sitting on this stage. We have been together as we found our voices, formed lifelong friendships, and learned what it means to be part of a strong community," she said. "One of the most unique parts of Smith Academy is the close bonds that you are able to form with your teachers," said Karen Gumond, who received third honors. From Dr. LeGrand's insanely contagious laughter in stats class, to being divalicious with Mr. Garrett, discussing Mr. Brown's hatred of bananas, and the consistent encouragement of Ms. Anderson, those experiences have shown me that Smith Academy is simply not your typical high school. And finally, more from the local high school scene, but the sports page this time. Golden Hawks soar to Final Four. Earl throws no-hitter as Hopkins scores quarterfinal victory. By staff writer Mike Maynard, Dateline Hadley. A seven-inning no-hitter from Chase Earl led the number 3 Hopkins Academy baseball team to a 4-1 victory over number 6 Maynard in the MIAA Division 5 round of 8 Sunday afternoon. Earl was dominant in 7 innings of work in the win, with a pair of walks and errors creating a little bit of trouble in the 3rd and 7th innings, but the senior was lights out in the other 5 frames, setting down the Tigers in order and picking up 10 strikeouts along the way. Quote, "All my stuff was working," Earl said. "I was able to throw my fastball in the zone and get up in counts. I do have confidence in myself, but Maynard is a good hitting team. I was expecting to give up some hits, but any no-hitter is great." Quote, "I think Earl felt invincible out there," Golden Hawks head coach Daniel Vreeland said. "He felt like they couldn't touch him, and the couple of times they did, his defense, for the most part, picked him up." A big reason for Earl's choice to attack hitters all game long came from his team generating early run support. For the second game in a row, Hopkins put 2 balls over the fence in the first inning. Matthew Vassallo came up as the second batter of the day for the Golden Hawks after an Aiden Keeling Lococo single. The senior took a liking to the second pitch he saw, blasting it to the opposite field and depositing it over the right field wall for a 2-0 lead. Hopkins wasn't done yet, with Carter Steisbeck stepping into the box 2 batters later and putting one over the wall in center field for a 3-0 lead. And Earl took it from there. Sunday's win moves Hopkins into the semifinal round with number 2 Georgetown up next on the schedule. After being bounced from the state tournament in 2023 by the Royals, the Golden Hawks will look for redemption. Quote, "This team, we haven't been to a Final Four yet," Earl said. "We've been playing together our whole lives, and it's just amazing that we get to do this together." Congratulations indeed to the Golden Hawks and to all the high school graduates in the area. So many things to celebrate in June. And thanks also for listening to Valley Eye Radio. Take care and enjoy the day.
1: Hi, this is Beth with some stories from Mental Floss. Here are some famous bubbles that popped. The Ponzi scheme. Being a scam artist is bad enough. Having a type of scam named after you is a perverse sort of immortality. Consider the case of Charles Ponzi, who showed great chutzpah even by 1920 standards, promising investors a return rate of 100% in just 90 days. Ponzi lured trusting thousands into a security and exchange company, which is no relation to the Securities and Exchange Commission, but the supposed whiz kid merely used the new funds to pay off existing investors, a practice now known as a Ponzi scheme. The arrangement collapsed when the authorities began investigating, and after doing a stint in the slammer, the Ponzi finally got a real job, working for Alitalia, the national Italian airline. Then there's the South Sea and the Mississippi bubble. Don't you just love globalization? In the early 18th century, this double bubble grew on both sides of the English Channel at the same time, probably the first example of globalization in financial markets. In England, investors snatched up shares of the South Sea Company, a firm that was supposed to monopolize trade with the Americas, while in France, money flowed into a company set up by Englishman John Law to operate in the Mississippi Valley and other French colonial areas. Share prices of the companies rose so much that it became necessary to invent a new word for those who grew rich in the bubble: millionaires. Somehow, the South Sea Company never made a profit. Claims that Louisiana had mountains of gold turned out to be little less than accurate. After share prices collapsed in 1720, France had a government crisis, and England passed the bubble law, forbidding companies to issue stock. Florida's real estate boom. President Andrew Jackson, whose face graces the $20 bill, won Florida for the United States in 1821.
2: 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This is Karen, and I'm going to be reading the Greenfield Recorder for Tuesday, June 9th. We're going to start with the regional six-day weather forecast for Franklin County. Today, high 89, mostly sunny and very warm. Tonight, low 57, partly cloudy. Wednesday, high 82, low 64, a thunderstorm in spots in the afternoon. Thursday, high 90, low 69, a thunderstorm in spots in the afternoon. Friday, high 92, low 66, clouds and sun, hot, and p.m. thunderstorm. Saturday, high 86, low 61, partly sunny, warm, and less humid. And Sunday, high 84, low 63, sun and some clouds. This first article was written by Dominic Poli, staff writer. She was an angel sent from heaven. Hundreds mourn 3-year-old killed by vehicle in Miller's Falls driveway. Greenfield. Hundreds of mourners came together on Monday to grieve the sudden death of a 3.5-year-old Carolina Levitska, who was killed by a vehicle in her family's driveway in Miller's Falls on June 3rd, according to Montague Police Chief Jason Haskins. Relatives, friends, and fellow church members convened at Kostanski Funeral Home in Greenfield before a burial at High Street Cemetery and a memorial gathering and meal at the Providence Moldovan Baptist Church. The streets adjacent to the funeral home were lined with parked vehicles Monday morning, and the line of mourners continuously protruded out a side door. Funeral home workers controlled traffic flow, and police officers were present to lead an escort to the cemetery. The church basement was filled with mourners who ate together and talked before singing along to a brief musical program in Carolina's memory. She was amazing. She had the most beautiful smile. She always smiled. Never did she frown. She was the most grateful child. She always knew when to say thank you, her aunt Ludmila Luda Shertiskova said outside the church. She was an angel sent from heaven. She was very obedient, very kind, very loving. She had the most sincere love that I hope that everyone gets to experience one day. God gave her to us for 3.5 years, and they have been the most blessed, the most amazing years, she continued. She came down here to give us an example of how to love each other sincerely. According to Haskins, emergency personnel were called to the scene in Miller's Falls at 6:39 p.m. on Wednesday, June 3rd. The incident is being investigated by the Northwestern District Attorney's Office, but spokesperson Melissa Sippel declined to comment on the matter on Monday afternoon. Relative Carolina Bublik spoke of seeing her loved one at church every Sunday and reminisced about seeing her with a blue pacifier as a baby. She was the sweetest little girl, she said. I can still imagine her big, beautiful eyes. Carolina Levitska's photo and name were displayed on a screen in the church basement with the words, "Our sunshine forever, an example of love and thankfulness." Shostakova, who mentioned that her family hails from Uzbekistan and is of Russian descent, said the area's Slavic-based Christian churches helped organize the services and the food and beverages for the memorial meal. She said phone calls offering condolences have come from Germany, California, and Central Asia, and relatives visit from as far away as Utah, Minnesota, South Carolina, and Virginia for the services. The support has been amazing, very supportive. Everyone has been very kind and loving and caring, Shertzhakova said. We're very grateful to God that we have such a great, strong community who loves us, cares for us, and has done more than we deserve. Next, parents call for increased security. Man gained access to building on Friday due to faulty door lock. This was written by Madison Schofield staff writer, Greenfield. Parents of students at Federal Street School are asking for better communication and improved security around the school grounds after someone unexpectedly gained access to the building on Friday afternoon. In an email sent to Federal Street School families on Friday, shortly after 1 p.m., Principal Kelly Halpern shared that the school, which has grades kindergarten through fourth grade, had gone into a shelter-in-place under the advisement of the Greenfield Police Department after a man had entered the school through a door with a faulty lock. An additional email was sent after the incident, and a third on Sunday. On the advice of Greenfield Police, we initiated a shelter-in-place response to an individual they were monitoring in the area of the school. While the police were attempting to resolve the situation peacefully, the individual entered our school with police following closely behind. After a short time, Greenfield police escorted the individual from our campus without incident, and our school day resumed, Halpern wrote in the email. At no time did the individual interact with any of our students, and police expressed that they did not feel there was any overt danger to anyone in the school. Interim Superintendent Roland Joyle Jr. said the faulty door lock was repaired on Monday and will be locked moving forward. We've taken care of the situation, Joyle said. We fixed the door and are prepared to keep kids safe. Standing in front of the school on Monday morning were a few parents who said students had seen the individual who police confirmed had autism and felt scared. Much of this experience we found about afterward when we were talking with other parents that their children had seen him, that he'd walked past him, that they had interactions with him, parent

0: This broadcast service is provided by Valley iRadio. The material being read is the copyright property of the publications being read. Access to this program is solely for persons who cannot read the original printed version due to a visual impairment or other disability. By continuing to listen, you confirm that you have such a condition.
1: As quickly as possible, though he suggested a response would have been quicker if the department had a dedicated school resource officer. He called the incident eye-opening and said that the school police and city officials need to be more proactive with regular safety checks, training, and protocols. Greenville had an RSO until the position was cut in 2020. Adding the position back to the police department has been proposed several times in the past few years. Most recently, in 2024, the school committee voted 5-2 against having an SRO, citing concerns that students would not feel comfortable with law enforcement in their schools and expressing doubt that an SRO would be effective in the event of an imminent threat to school safety. "We know what it takes to secure a building, so let's do it," Dodge said. "Really, we all could have done better." In the email to parents, Halpin wrote that the additional security measures would be implemented and the faulty door would be repaired. "We are taking this situation very, very seriously. Because of the diligence of our teachers and staff and the safety procedures we have in place, the situation was resolved safely," Halpin said. "We are investigating exactly what happened. We instituted additional security measures immediately and will continue with those through the investigation." Hernandez said that hearing that a locksmith would be repairing the door on Monday did assuage some parents' fears, but he and other parents were still concerned that the door had been broken in the first place and questioned how long it was known to be faulty. "The man pulled open one of the doors that we later found out had been broken for some period of time. Varying degrees of how long that's been, but regardless, there was information and the principal was aware," Hernandez said. "You can't have a shelter in place if the door was broken." In a Facebook post, the Greenfield Education Association Teachers Union echoed these concerns and said faculty had raised alarm about the faulty door. "The fear and disruption experienced by our students and staff should never occur in a place dedicated to learning and growth," the Greenfield Education Association wrote. "We are demanding a swift, thorough, and transparent investigation into how this breach occurred. Reports of ongoing door and security concerns had been raised by staff multiple times, and serious questions remain about whether those responsible for implementing them followed established safety protocols. Our dedicated teachers and instructional assistants work hard every day to keep students safe. They deserve to know that their concerns are heard, that safety protocols are followed, and that accountability exists when systems fail," the post continued. "The community deserves answers, immediate corrective action, and a commitment to ensuring that an incident like this never happens again in any GPS building." Joyal said that the school was not aware that the door was compromised prior to Friday's incident. On Monday morning, Joyal, other staff members, and a police officer were at Federal Street School to oversee student drop-off and ensure all entrances were secure prior to a locksmith coming to fix the faulty door. Carlisle said she picked up her children immediately after hearing about the incident, and she believes children should have been sent home after the intrusion, as teachers can't teach and children can't learn when they are still in fight-or-flight mode. "There are several people who have a responsibility to keep the building safe enough for their kids, and they failed," Carly says. "Everybody has the children's safety in mind. Nobody wants children hurt," Dodge said. "The door lock, if it was known to be..."

0: defective should have been priority number one. Joya commended the Greenfield police officer's speedy response, as well as the efforts of the Federal Street School faculty and staff members, who remained calm during the shelter-in-place and focused on keeping the school in a safe learning environment. Moving forward, Joya said the school district will review the security protocols at all locations. Joya said he appreciates that parents trust the schools not only with educating their children, but keeping them safe in doing so, and the district will work to ensure that that trust is not misplaced. That's what we want to do, keep these kids safe, Joyal said. This next article was written by Scott Merzbach, staff writer. Post office lives another day. Feds renew lease, won't close facility. Shutesbury. Residents will continue to have a post office in the town center, with the U.S. Postal Service agreeing to renew its lease at the 8 Wendell Road site. The announcement that service will not be interrupted was made late Friday afternoon by U.S. Senator Ed Markey, who described the news as a huge win for the community. Representatives from Markey's office spoke to residents at a May 21 rally on the town common. Following weeks of advocacy from my office, the federal delegation, the American Postal Workers Union, and most of all from the community, it is great news that the USPS has reversed course on its decision to close the Shutesbury Post Office, Markey said. A message had been posted on the Shutesbury Post Office door that the site would close at the end of business on June 6, with all services being transferred to the Leverett Post Office. That would have included service for those residents who have post office boxes both inside the building and along the nearby parking lot. In her message to the community, after Markey was in touch with her, Town Administrator Haley Bolton wrote, "We all deserve a pat on the back. Thanks to our advocating efforts, our post office lives another day," Bolton wrote. "A sincere thank you to everyone who participated in this effort. It was a great showing of what our community can do." Bolton said Monday in a phone interview that the post office was open for business and signs warning of its imminent closure had been removed. "A very sincere thank you to all those who advocated for the post office. It's such an important service," Bolton said. She also gave kudos to U.S. Congressman Jim McGovern and U.S. Senator Elizabeth Warren for their help. The town's work began on May 6 when a letter from Matthew Weir, manager of post office operations, was posted on the door to the building. That notice said the decision was made to shutter the site because postal officials were unable to renew the lease. The lease had actually expired more than 2 years earlier, on April 30, 2024. At annual town meeting, residents were informed of the situation and the opportunity to fill out community impact statements where they could describe their concerns. A rally on the town common with people holding signs was another place to complete the community impact statements, as well as sign a banner to promote keeping the Shutesbury Post Office open. Jesse Letterman, regional director for Markey, told those gathered that the post office committed to renewing discussions on a lease. One resident there spoke optimistically about what this would accomplish, observing that Shutesbury was where Daniel Shays lived prior to leading Shays Rebellion in the late 18th century. The town also formally challenged the closure decision based on several violations of Title 39 of the U.S. Code, such as requiring a minimum of 60 days' notice before a post office may be closed or consolidated, whereas Shutesbury was given only 30 days, that the Postal Service notice omitted mandatory information about the community's right to appeal to the Postal Regulatory Commission, and that traveling to the Leverett Post Office does not represent the federally required effective and regular service to rural areas for everyone. Bolton said that the small Franklin County towns are now 2-0 in efforts to keep their post office. The Leverett Post Office was briefly on the chopping block in early 2011, but that decision was reversed. At that time, Leverett residents were being told their service would be shifted to Sunderland. Bolton said the banner signed by community members, along with photographs of the rally, will likely be displayed publicly as a tribute to their hard work. Next, nurses push for better pay, staffing. Union hopes continued public action, community support will bear fruit. This was written by staff writer Madison Schofield, Northampton. Bay State Franklin Medical Center nurses continued their calls for higher pay and staffing levels by protesting outside the Bay State Health and Wellness Center in Northampton on Monday morning. In a statement, Massachusetts Nurses Association, MNA, bargaining committee members said they hoped continued public support and community support would push the hospital administration to reach an agreement. The two parties have been working to negotiate a new contract since September 2025. Bay State executives say they care about our communities, but their actions at the bargaining table undermine our nursing workforce and local patient care. Suzanne Love, a registered nurse at Bay State Franklin and co-chair of the MNA bargaining committee, said in the statement, "Every day that Bay State delays a fair agreement makes it harder to recruit and retain nurses in Franklin County. Our patients deserve a hospital that is fully staffed and prepared to meet the community's needs. We have shown again and again that we are willing to compromise and work toward a fair settlement," added Marissa Potter, an obstetrics nurse at Bay State Franklin and co-chair of the MNA bargaining committee, in the statement. Patients, nurses, elected officials, and residents all understand that protecting local health care requires investing in the nurses who provide it. It's time for Bay State to settle a fair contract. Potter said hospital administration has not given the nurses any more potential dates for negotiation and issued a final offer last week. While nurses are set to vote on the contract on Wednesday, Potter says it does not address all of the union's concerns about staffing levels, pay discrepancies among Bay State locations, and employee protections. According to job postings on the Bay State Health website, nurses at Bay State Franklin are hired with pay ranging from $37.98 to $62.87 an hour, and nurse manager positions are listed with starting salary ranges of $130,977 to $178,048. The wages listed for positions at Bay State Franklin are lower than that at other Bay State locations. In Palmer, Ware, and Springfield, registered nurse positions are listed with a range of $41.82 an hour to $66.30 an hour. The 76-page last, best, and final offer offers the nurses a $3 raise effective upon signing of the contract, along with a 3% raise in 2027 and a 3.5% raise in 2028. Potter says the nurses want a retroactive pay raise effective from December 2025, when the previous contract expired. The nurses have been operating under monthly extension contracts while negotiations have been underway. The nurses are also pushing to add additional night shift nurses and to consider the beds in the emergency room hallway when calculating nurse-to-patient ratios. The hospital system has agreed to the union's demand that it not rely on non-union float nurses to fill shifts and patient ratios. The hospital system has agreed to the union's demand that it not rely on non-union float nurses to fill shifts and patient ratios. The draft agreement outlines that per diem nurses will be used instead, and only those who are MNA union members. State Senator Joe Comerford, D. Northampton, joined the nurses on Monday and said that while U.S. Senators Ed Markey and Elizabeth Warren could not join, they sent their solidarity and support for the nurses. "You deserve everything you're asking for and more," Comerford said. "I'm happy to be here in solidarity. I'm happy to be arm in arm with them and with you all." Efforts to reach Bay State Health spokesperson Heather Duggan by phone and email were not successful by press time on Monday. Next, the pride and joy of what we accomplish here. The Academy of Charlemont celebrates 7 graduates. This was written by staff writer Johnny Deppin. Charlemont. The 7 graduates in the Academy at Charlemont's class of 2026 were told that there has never been a group as cohesive as they have shown themselves to be, and that the strong relationships they formed are the pride and joy of what we accomplish here, in the words of co-head of School for Community, Nora Bates Zale. "This is what I hope for with all of our alumni, this enduring connection that will only grow stronger, yet more comforting and more honest over the course of your lives," Bates Zale said at Saturday's graduation ceremony. "I'm not sure that any institution can give you any opportunity better than that, and I'm so proud that I think we have in your case." Before each of the 7 seniors delivered their own remarks, Board of Trustees Chair Ryan Schiff spoke about his experience with the Academy at Charlemont. One of his children has graduated from the school, while another is a current student. He encouraged the graduates to not just think of the Academy at Charlemont as a place where they went to high school, but to also think of it as a physical place. "It is one of the most beautiful places I think any of us can imagine. You're going to go along and talk to people about high school, and they're going to tell you about this boring suburban high school," Schiff said. "And you're going to say, I went to high school in this beautiful place with a river across the street. Breathe in and remember the intellectual nourishment from your amazing faculty members and teachers, but also from each other." After receiving their diplomas, each of the 7 graduates were given time to reflect on their experience at the school, which educates students in grades 6 through 12. A common theme emerged. "This is a special place where students explore their academics, explore their relationships with their classmates, and explore who they are. In 2023, I promised my mother that I would not write a speech that was just thank yous," graduating senior Fallon Paxton said. "My time here means so much to me. The people I have met here mean so much to me. I feel incredibly lucky to be a member of a community that has made my education feel meaningful in every way possible." The senior gift was presented by graduate Lucas Tikala Cutler and included 7 board games that the class of 2026 often played, $100 to the Academy's theater program that all 7 graduates participated in, $100 to the music program, and $100 for the incoming 6th grade class. Tikala Cutler told the Academy's younger students to make the most of their time there. "My time at this school has shaped me in so many ways. I remind each of you that your time at the Academy is waning," Tikala Cutler said. "Don't waste the opportunity to build deep and life-sustaining friendships while you're here. Find the time to break out of the constant schedule and try to find something each day in this beautiful, complicated and time-constrained space that makes a friendship deeper, a skill honed, or makes an impact on this community. Because in not too long at all, you too will be on the stage, bewildered that it all went by so fast. Next, DA's office. Driver killed in crash believed to be New Hampshire man. This is a staff report. Northfield, according to the Northwestern District Attorney's Office, the driver who was killed in a crash on Gulf Road in Northfield on Thursday is believed to be Dwayne Shillamat, 65, of Munsonville, New Hampshire. The crash occurred shortly after 12:30 p.m. in the area of 585 Gulf Road, where Fire Chief Floyd Skip Donnell III said a Ford F-350 pickup truck went off the road and struck a tree. The Northfield Fire and Police Departments, as well as Northfield EMS, responded to find the cab of the truck fully engulfed in flames and the driver still inside. The driver was the sole occupant of the vehicle, which was traveling southeast on Gulf Road at the time of the crash, according to the DA's office. The Office of Chief Medical Examiner will determine the cause of death and confirm the identity of the deceased. The matter remains under investigation by the Massachusetts State Police Detective Unit assigned to the Northwestern District Attorney's Office, along with members of the State Police Crime Scene Services Section, the State Police Collision Analysis and Reconstruction Section, the State Fire Marshal's Office, and the Northfield Police and Fire Departments. His next article was written for the Recorder by Diane Brancaccio. Professor speaks to preserving the infrastructure of democracy. Buckland. Which is better, a government with a strong leader that guarantees justice, or an imperfect democracy in which everyone can have a voice? The audience, made up of mostly older residents, that heard Amherst College professor Austin Sarah's talk on constitutional rot at Mohawk Trail Regional School on Thursday night picked democracy. But 78-year-old Sarah doesn't want to see democracy die out with an older generation that seemingly values it more than younger people who were born after World War II and Watergate. About 70% of Americans born in the 1930s said in a recent poll that they believe it is essential to live in a democracy. But only 30% of the poll respondents who were born in the 1980s agreed. Sarah said support for a more authoritarian form of government has grown between the 1990s and today. Democracy is good, but it needs to be gooder, quipped Sarah, whose political science career began in 1974, the year President Richard Nixon resigned after the Watergate scandal. When Nixon resigned, there was a lot of celebration over how well the system of government checks and balances was working, he explained. We can't assume that now. Once, Sarah thought democracy was as American as apple pie, he said, but it has been taken for granted. He told the Charlemont Forum audience that democracy has been steadily eroding over the past 30 years, and that the power that President Donald Trump has amassed during his second term is a symptom, but not the cause, of the declining democracy. Today, millions of Americans are choosing their version of justice over democracy. But standing up for democracy isn't a partisan issue, he said. It's about the shared principles of which we all continue to live. Since the beginning, he explained, the Constitution has included built-in cooling mechanisms intended to make it hard for any majority to work its will over the other branches of government. But the separations of powers and the checks and balances between the executive, judicial, and legislative branches have weakened. The phenomena of the MAGA movement has a messianic idea of politics, but if you want to understand the phenomena, you have to see it as those who believe in it do, he said. To preserve democracy, you have to preserve the infrastructure of democracy, Sarrett continued. If you want to save democracy, you have to do something about the conditions in which people live. Sarrett said, the United States used to invest a lot in the common good of the American people through schools, libraries, parks, highway systems, and social safety net programs that help in hard times. Too many people have become the long-term unemployed, he said. One in four Americans have nothing set aside for emergencies, and 43% of Americans can't afford to cover a $1,000 emergency without going into debt. Many people want radical change, Sarrett said. 70% of Americans believe that if the signers of the Declaration of Independence were alive, they would disagree with the way it is being followed in the United States today, he noted. The signs of a strong democracy, he said, include economic well-being for most, a consensus of fundamental values, effective governing, political conflicts that focus on middle-range issues, not on radical left-wing or right-wing ideals, political differences in which each sees those on the other side as opponents, not enemies. To make democracy work, Sarrett said leaders should play by the rules, be able to accept losses, and have confidence in the government. We are all in the same boat, but we're not all rowing in the same direction, he added. To strengthen democracy, Sarrett urged his audience to do something, whether that means writing letters to national leaders or standing on street corners protesting. Be curious about the views of others and practice empathy before judgment, he said. You've got to give people a place to stand, not tell people what to think. He added that too much of American politics today is playing to the like-minded. We don't value listening as much as we value talking, he said. Say what you think, but make room for the idea that you could be wrong. Tinky Weisblatt's Food and Farms column is next. No more mix-ups, skipping the powder for a real French onion spread. I have a confession to make. I've always had a weakness for dip made with packaged onion soup mix. When I was little and my mother made it, very occasionally, I must add, it seemed like a miracle that all that flavor could come out of one small package stirred into some sour cream. As a grown-up, I am more skeptical about packaged and processed foods than I was as a child. Back then, I was mesmerized by their novelty and convenience. At this point, I have to shudder when I read the ingredients list on the side of an onion soup mix package. I don't really think a creamy dip needs things like partially hydrogenated soybean oil, caramel color, corn syrup, and disodium inocyanate. Finally, I don't know what that last item is. I am dismayed that my computer's spell-checking program doesn't flag it as a non-existent term. I am persuaded that it is not what one should or could call a food, let alone a healthy food. I do still love onion dip, however. Just about everyone likes it, so it's handy for occasions like cocktail parties. As summer settles in, although with the recent ups and downs in the weather, we can never be sure it has settled entirely. My main form of entertaining is either cocktail or dessert parties. These soirees give me a chance to invite my neighbors over without resorting to a great deal of cooking at a time of year when life is busier than ever. They also generally let me avoid turning on my stove during warm weather. Granted, many appetizers and desserts do require a little stove or oven time. In fact, This dip takes quite a while on the stovetop. The cooking or baking can be done in advance, however, either early in the day or late at night. The cook thus avoids heating the house up unnecessarily in the midday heat. As summer approaches, then, I am concocting a more natural version of my childhood guilty pleasure. This dip starts with the base my mother used to put into her Le Cordon Bleu French onion soup, caramelized onions, mustard, and wine. She used red wine, but I was darned if I was going to open a bottle of wine for the minuscule amount I wanted, so I used sherry. It will add a fuller flavor to your dip. I can see adding additional ingredients another time. A little Creole seasoning for kick, some herbs, maybe parsley, dill, or thyme, and or a few drops of Worcestershire sauce. Last week, for my friend Catherine's birthday party, however, I added only some bacon and served it just as it appears. This onion dip recipe takes a little more time than the package-based version, but is by no means difficult. The resulting spread tastes fresh, yet mellow, and satisfying, like French onion soup on a chip with a little bacon on the side. If you are serving vegetarians, omit the bacon and caramelize your onions in a little butter and olive oil instead of the bacon fat. Either way, the dip tastes great with homemade vegetable or pita chips. I won't tell the culinary recording angel if you go out and buy your chips, however. That's precisely what I did for Catherine's affair, and no one objected. If you would like the recipe featured in this week's article, please contact the station by calling 413-747-7337 or emailing liam@valleyeyeradio.org. We're going to move on to obituaries. We have one death notice and four obituaries. Shelburne Conrad Alden Long was born July 3, 1947 in Shelburne at his family's homestead and passed away peacefully on the morning of May 3rd. He is survived by his brother Joel Long, nieces Katrina Long Willette and Melody McWhirter, and nephew Aaron Long. He is also survived by his sister's children, Trevor Wilder and Dan Wilder, as well as many cousins, great-nieces, and great-nephews. He is also survived by his former wife and longtime friend, Susan. There will be a graveside service at Hillside Cemetery in Shelburne on June 20th at 12 p.m. for family and friends. Warwick. Robert passed away in his home on May 23rd with his loving wife by his side. He was 84. He was dearly loved by his wife, Vilma, children Robert, Leanne, Wayne, and April, daughters-in-law, Tracy and Wendy, son-in-law, Timothy, six grandchildren, and two great-grandchildren. A graveside service will be held at the Warwick Cemetery on Sunday, June 14th at 12 p.m., followed by refreshment at the Warwick Town Hall. Please note there was no last name given. West Hatfield, Edward F. Betzold, 94, of West Hatfield, passed away peacefully June 3rd. He was born April 24th, 1932, in Hatfield. Ed is survived by his four children, Lydia Zitch, Janice Longstreth, Lloyd Betzold, and Matt Betzold, his grandchildren Lisa Sitch and Michael Sitch, Luke Longstreth, David Longstreth, Alex Betzold, Greg Betzold, and his great-grandson Milo Matthew Betzold, as well as several nephews. Calling hours will be held Monday, June 15, from 4 to 6 p.m. at the Drosdale Funeral Home of Northampton. Burial will be private and held at a later date. Next, Pepperell. Debbie Nutter went home to her Lord and Savior on June 5 after courageously defying the odds through a 4-year battle with glioblastoma. Debbie came into this world on January 23, 1958 in Athol. She leaves behind her sisters, Bonnie Cogswell, Monica Ellison, and Marilyn Rios, her husband of 50 years, Roland Nutter, and their children, Matthew, Gabriel, and Magdalene Cheney, as well as her 5 grandchildren. Visiting hours will be held in the McGaffin Funeral Home, 37 Main Street, Route 113, in Pepperell, Mass., on Wednesday, June 10th, from 5 to 8 p.m. Relatives and friends are respectfully invited to attend. Debbie's funeral service will be held at Pepperell Christian Fellowship, 17 Main Street in Pepperell, Mass., on Thursday, June 11th at 11 a.m. Burial will follow at Woodlawn Cemetery in Pepperell. Greenfield. Catherine J. Batsis, age 82, passed Friday, June 5th. A full obituary will be published in an upcoming edition of the Greenfield Recorder. Arrangements are under the direction of the Kostansky Funeral Home and were incomplete at press time. For condolences, please visit KostanskyFuneralHome.com. Next, Planting Roots for the Future. CESA Local Hero Award winner Golanka Farm prepares for 70th summer in Whately. This was written for the Recorder by Claire Morinon. Golanka Farm is a beloved institution in Whately, famous locally for growing a wide variety of vegetables, for their fresh-picked sweet corn, and for the friendly, familiar faces that greet customers at their farm stand. The mission at Golanka Farm is straightforward. We want people to come to our farm stand and feel welcome and safe, said co-owner Jan Golanka. Her husband and business partner Jim Golanka added, "We want to offer a good quality product at an affordable price." Jim's farming story starts in 1956 when he was 1 month old. That year, his parents, Mary and Bernie Golanka, bought the farm on Routes 5 and 10 in Whately, just north of the Hatfield line. "They weren't from farming families," said Jim. "My father learned how to farm from magazines and textbooks and a couple of neighbors who helped out. In the early years, the family grew tobacco and cucumbers to sell wholesale, while the cucumbers mostly going up the road to the pickle factory owned by Oxford Foods in South Deerfield. Back then, Bernie worked at Greenfield Tap and Dye, and Mary raised the 8 Golanka kids. She was a formidable household manager who ran the family finances tightly enough that they paid off the farm within 6 years. That was a memorable landmark for young Jim. When they paid off the mortgage, that's when we got to have soda. We hadn't had it before. When Jim grew up and got involved with the farm, initially he stuck with the model his father established. Then, even as he kept growing cucumbers for Oxford Foods, he added sweet corn and started to diversify his crops, selling a wider variety of vegetables from a little table on Routes 5 and 10. In 1984, Jim was on a trip to Vermont when he spotted Jan at a pub. "He came over and asked me to dance," said Jan. "And then I moved down to Whately within, a year and a half?" They raised their kids, Emma and Stephen, on the farm, and Emma remains very involved from Colorado, where she now lives. Stephen took a different path and works as an electrical engineer in Boston. By the early 90s, demand for fresh vegetables had outstripped the capacity of their makeshift roadside stand. The family decided to build a permanent farm stand, which marked the shift into growing primarily for retail sales. Each year, when they open for business in mid-June, this stand is bursting with a wide selection of vegetables. We put a lot of effort into growing a variety so people can get anything they need for the week, said Emma. We grow close to 50 different crops and well over 200 different varieties, all the standard things, plus unusual herbs and less common vegetables like okra and fresh fennel. They're not big money makers, but they're fun to have, and people appreciate them. The stand is also the locus of their connection to the larger community. When we're training new people to work at the farm stand, we always say, "This isn't just a job selling vegetables," said Jan. We say, "You're building part of the community. People want to know who you are. They want to know us and to know who grows their food." Building these relationships has taken the form of countless small interactions over more than three decades. Because Jim loves experimenting with new crops, he will gladly grow a specific vegetable if a customer requests it. We had people asking for kohlrabi, so we tried growing a few, and now they're really popular, Jan said. We had an employee that first summer who would encourage people to try them by saying, "It's a dollar's worth of adventure." It's always been very important to us to do a lot of custom orders and to make sure people can get what they want, said Emma. People will call and say they need 15 jalapenos and we'll set them aside. Or someone will come in and say they're looking for green tomatoes and we'll go out and pick them. Little things like that make a difference in a world where access to a farm is increasingly rare. It's special to know that you can talk directly to a farmer and they will provide what you need. Conversations with customers also give the Galankas the opportunity to share information about their growing practices. People will come in and ask if we're organic, and Jim will explain IPM, Integrated Pest Management, to them, said Jan. They're often very open to hearing about that, Jim added. I'm really into building up the soil. We buy compost, plant cover crops, so our soil is pretty healthy. That's very important. These days, Jim and Jan, along with Emma, are putting a lot of work into planning for the farm's future. We're starting to think about what retirement will look like for us, said Jan. Our top priorities are to make plans that can keep the farm going and to keep the farm stand thriving so it keeps providing quality produce at reasonable prices. Our main thing is that when we do make a change, we don't want our customers to even notice. In April, Galanka Farm was recognized with a Local Hero Award, an annual commendation awarded by CISA, which is Community Involved in Sustaining Agriculture, for notable accomplishments in support of our local food system. The Galankas received the award for decades of hard work for reliably serving as a source of great fresh food and community connection, and for careful planning for the future of the farm. These days, the Galankas are preparing to open the farm stand in mid-June. Every year when we're open, people say, "Oh my gosh, summer is really here," said Jan. 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That's spelled G-O-L-O-N-K-A. Next, sports. Judge's Skubal among stars on injured list. Yankees still in strong position without their star home run hitter. This was written by Noah Trister from the Associated Press. The reigning MVP and Cy Young Award winners in the American League are both on the injured list. One is on his way back. The other went on the IL just in the last few days. Aaron Judge has a stress fracture in a rib that will keep the slugging outfielder out of the lineup for the New York Yankees for a while. The Detroit Tigers have been without ace Tarik Skubal for over a month, but he threw five innings in a rehab appearance for Class A West Michigan on Sunday. Even though Scooball might be back soon, you'd rather be the Yankees than the Tigers right now. New York has taken advantage of a Tampa Bay slump and now trails the Rays by percentage points atop the AL East. Detroit, meanwhile, is 12 games under .500. The amount of mediocrity in the AL means the Tigers are by no means out of postseason contention, but they are tied for last in the AL Central, even after winning 5 of their last 6. The last time Scooball pitched was April 29. Since then, Detroit is 12-23. Judge has played at least 148 games in 4 of his last 5 seasons. The one time he didn't, 2023, the Yankees missed the playoffs. They've lost 3 of their last 5 without him this month. While Yankees and Tigers fans anxiously await the chance to watch Judge and Scooball again, here are a few other significant injuries that could affect postseason races. Cal Raleigh, Mariners. After his 60-homer season last year, Raleigh is batting just .161 with 7 home runs in 2026, and he's been out since May 13 because of a right oblique strain. Raleigh has been doing pregame work but will likely need a rehab assignment before returning. Seattle still leads a weak AL West without him. Eli De La Cruz, Reds. The star shortstop went on the IL last Monday with a right hamstring strain. The timeline to return was 2 to 4 weeks. Cincinnati is in last place in the NL Central, but just 2.5 games out of a wild card. Francisco Lindor, Mets. New York's shortstop is out with a left calf strain and hasn't played since April 22. The Mets have been better of late, but are still 5 games out of a wild card. Trivia time. Philadelphia's Christopher Sanchez pushed his consecutive shutout innings streak to 50 and two-thirds before it was snapped against San Diego on Wednesday night. Orel Hershiser holds the record with a 59-inning run in 1988. Hershiser was also facing the Padres when he broke Don Drysdale's mark. How many scoreless innings did he throw in that game to reach 59? Performance of the week. Detroit's Dylan Dingler hit 2 homers, a double and a single Monday night in a 10-9 win over Tampa Bay. Comeback of the week. Houston scored 6 runs in the bottom of the 8th to beat Pittsburgh 11-9 on Wednesday night. The Astros trailed 8-3 in the 7th. Isaac Paredes hit a 2-run homer for Houston in the 7th, but with the score 9-5 in the 8th, Pittsburgh's win probability was up to 98.1%, according to Baseball Savant, after the first 2 Houston batters struck out. Then the decisive rally began. Nick Allen and Christian Vasquez hit back-to-back doubles. After Jeremy Pena walked, Yordan Alvarez and Christian Walker hit consecutive RBI singles. The tying run then came home on a wild pitch before Cam Smith hit a 2-run triple to put Houston ahead. Trivia answer. Hershiser was able to break Drysdale's record because his final start of 1988 went to extra innings. He threw 10 scoreless frames in that game against the Padres on September 28, 1988. Next, the joy of running and recalling a behind-the-scenes star. This was written by John Stifler. It was going to happen eventually. Sooner or later, I would finish last again in a race. I accomplished that feat last month in the Tuesday night Northampton Cross Country 5K. I finished last in some races my freshman year in college when I was new to competitive running. Since then, I always finished ahead of someone. In my 30s and 40s, I could run pretty well. I never won a road race, but I finished second in one local 5-miler, and I qualified for Boston 3 times. These days, I simply am slow, but I'm not complaining. I'm glad to be out there, and I remind myself of something Bill Rogers said after one of his Boston Marathon wins. He observed that while he ran 26.2 miles in 2 hours and 9 minutes, people who finished the same race in 4 hours were sustaining an effort for twice as long as he has. Great, so there I was on a May evening, plodding up and down those familiar trails on the former state hospital grounds. I didn't need to look back. I knew nobody was going to overtake me. Everyone ahead of me was out of sight. My concern was whether there would still be some bananas on the refreshments table when I finished. I started writing this column in my head. There were still bananas, and talking with friends afterwards was, as usual, the best part. That's all we have time for today. We hope you've enjoyed listening to Valley Eye Radio, and we thank you for being a listener. This is Karen, signing off.
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3: 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And that gets you to how to set it up digitally. And then the other URL that I said was going to be Social Security on. Hold on a minute. No, not that. Not that one. Information for military. Okay, that's Information for Military and Veterans. And that's ssa.gov/people/veterans/?UTM. And I think that's going to get you close or fairly close. And then, there's a search bar that you can go from there. Anyway, that concludes this article. This article comes from VA News. It is dated June 4th of 2026, being read in also on the 4th. And this is another one of the telemedicine programs that the VA has. And this is teleoccupational therapy reduces hospital readmissions. Teleoccupational therapy saves veterans time and improves care. An older veteran with cardiac issues was hospitalized after dizziness led to a severe fall at his home. As part of the post-hospitalization program at the William S. Middleton Memorial Veterans Hospital, he met virtually with a VA occupational therapist, Amy Oselio, O-S-E-L-I-O, once he returned home. To assess his fall risk and ensure he was following post-hospitalization guidelines, Oselio met with the veteran via VA Video Connect, VA's secure video teleconferencing app. This telehealth appointment not only enabled Oselio to get real-time visuals of the veteran's home environment and save him a long drive to an in-person appointment, but it also protected his health. During their medication review, Oselio discovered that the veteran had two prescriptions for the same medication, one from his VA provider and one from a community provider. As a result, he was taking a double dose. The symptoms? Dizziness and increased risk of falling. Oselio quickly connected the veteran with his care team to rectify this issue and prevent another severe fall. This is just one example of the positive impact teleoccupational therapy care is having on veterans, providing a bridge from hospital care to home care. After veterans return home from the hospital, Oselio meets them to evaluate their physical, emotional, and medical needs, as well as their home and work environments. Telehealth has enabled her to improve the care she provides to veterans. When veterans make their appointment virtually from home, Oselio can watch them move in their environment, see where they keep their medications, and evaluate potential hazards. Teleoccupational therapy also allows her to reach a wider range of veterans. Although she is in Madison, Wisconsin, she sees veterans throughout the state and in Illinois. Quote, when I see someone virtually, I get to see them in their environment, quote unquote. She said, I can watch them move, see where they put their hands, what chair they're sitting in, and how they stand up. Planning for post-hospitalization care. Recently, Oselio, and again, I'll spell her last name, O-S-E-L-I-O, met with a veteran who was awaiting a liver transplant. The veteran would need to drive over 7 hours to get to the hospital for the surgery and stay in a nearby hotel for a few weeks following the procedures to ensure that everything he needed would be in place for him when he returned home. Oslio and the veteran met virtually in advance. Oslio

0: This broadcast service is provided by Valley iRadio. The material being read is the copyright property of the publications being read. Access to this program is solely for persons who cannot read the original printed version due to a visual impairment or other disability. By continuing to listen, you confirm that you have such a condition.
1: But as I said, a veteran or retiree may know another veteran or retiree with high school age children, that this may have some impact on. But anyway, title of the article, VA is discontinuing Chapter 35 Education Benefits for High School Programs. Under Chapter 35 Survivors and Dependents Educational Assistance, DEA, or Chapter 35 program, eligible spouses and children of veterans or service members who have a permanent and total service-connected disability, were missing in action or captured, died on active duty, or died from a service-connected condition, receive a stipend when they attended educational programs. Currently, beneficiaries can use the benefit to attend high school for prerequisite classes to a college degree. However, Public Law 117.328 statutorily changed the definition of quote-unquote educational institutions by deleting, quote, secondary school and replacing it with post-secondary school, quote-unquote. This means that using the DEA benefit for secondary education, such as high school coursework, GED-level training, tutoring, or academic remediation, is no longer allowed for any program starting on or after August 1st of 2026. Students who start secondary programs prior to August 1st of 2026 will continue to receive DEA benefits through the end of the academic term. VA cannot continue DEA benefits for subsequent secondary academic terms, even if required for graduation. VA is contacting beneficiaries and schools who are affected by the change. Beneficiaries, okay. And then there's a way to submit questions, but that would probably not apply here. Anyway, that concludes this short article. This article comes from VA News. It is dated June 5th of 2026, also being read in on June 7th. And the title of the article, VA Research Wrap-Up, New Findings on Skin Cancer, Artificial Lungs, and Physical Therapy. VA's Office of Research and Development recently published three news briefs highlighting research findings on a potentially new skin cancer treatment, artificial lung engineering, and improving physical therapy access in VA. Potential new skin cancer treatment identified. William S. Middleton's Veterans Hospital and University of Wisconsin researchers identified a potential new treatment option for melanoma, the most dangerous form of skin cancer. Researchers first learned that an enzyme called SIRT3 is essential to the life cycle of melanoma cancer cells. Then, using tissue samples and mouse models, they showed that blocking the SIRT3 production reduced tumor growth and cell colony formation. Furthermore, applying a compound that inhibited both SIRT3 and the related enzyme SIRT1 significantly decreased tumor volume and weight, suggesting combined targeting of these two enzymes could be a promising new therapeutic target for this deadly form of skin cancer. And the next one, new artificial lung material reduces clotting. Current artificial lung technology is highly prone to dangerous blood clotting where synthetic material comes into contact with natural tissue. VA Ann Arbor researchers developed a 3D printable silicone-based resin that mimics biological conditions to address this problem. When exposed to freshly drawn blood, the new material reduces clotting area over currently available resins by between 58 and 65%. The resin could potentially reduce the need for systemic anticoagulation used with artificial lungs, which carries the risk of severe bleeding events and could increase the artificial lungs device lifetime. And then the last one, adding physical therapy to care teams improves results. Researchers at the Eastern Colorado Healthcare System integrated physical therapy into primary care to reduce

0: burden and increase care participation for veterans with chronic pain or mobility issues. The researchers interviewed veterans and VA staff from a pilot program that added physical therapy to the clinic's patient-aligned care teams. Participants reported increased access to physical therapy, reduced wait times, and less transportation burdens to attend therapy. The service also allowed veterans to conserve interventions for plans. Okay, well, this is interesting. CONSERVATIVE. Conservate. Okay. Interventions for pain before reporting to surgery and enabled greater continuation of VA care without community care referrals, particularly in rural areas where physical therapy options may be limited. Veterans also reported high satisfaction with the program. The findings highlighted how including physical therapists and primary care teams can decrease barriers to care and improve veterans' well-being. And that concludes this article. This article comes from VA News. It's dated June 8th of 2026. And before I get into the article itself, the court case that they're talking about is going to be live streamed, so you can hear it. And I'll give the URL of how to hear it. And again, this is one of those cases that some individuals in our listening audience may be involved in. But again, this is again a case that other veterans and retirees may know people that may be affected by the outcome of this case. But anyway, title of the article, Freud, and it's F-R-E-U-N-D, and I'm probably pronouncing it incorrectly, versus Collins, Fairness Hearing Schedule. And again, my allergy seems to be kicking up here a little bit. On April 15th of 2026, the VA's Office of General Counsel published notice pertaining to the Freud v. Collins lawsuit, otherwise referred to as Freud. That notice addressed to how the U.S. Court of Appeals for Veterans Claims, otherwise known as the Veterans Court, has certified the Freud lawsuit as a class action and appointed class action class counsel to represent the certified class's interest. It also addressed how the Freud lawsuit parties have filed a proposed class-wide settlement agreement, proposed class settlement, which the Veterans Court will review to ensure that it is fair, reasonable, and adequate. Part of the Veterans Court review will involve a hearing scheduled for Thursday, August 13th at 10 a.m. at 625 Indiana Avenue Northwest, Suite 900, Washington, D.C. At the hearing, the Veterans Court will consider whether the proposed class settlement is fair, reasonable, and adequate. The parties expect the Veterans Court to live stream the hearing and to post audio and video recordings at the Veterans Court website, and I'll come back to that. For more information in this regard, please see www.uscourts.cavc.gov/oral_arguments.php. And once again, but I'm going to come back to the Veterans Court website URL, and I think that'll get it. The Freud lawsuit pertains to VA benefits claims whose timely submissive appeals have not been processed. And again, the rest of that's just other stuff. But that's what that case was about. And now the Veterans Court website, all right, this isn't too difficult. It's uscourts.cavc.gov/oral_arguments.php. And that'll get you to the main website. And if you're interested in listening to those oral arguments, I believe, let's see, it was, scheduled for August 13th, 2026. Anyway, that concludes this article.
1: 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Veterans, retirees, their family members, or caregivers should contact the VA or their local town or city Veterans Service Agent or Veterans Organization to determine how these benefits may apply to them. 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
2: 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I'll be reading the scam of the day from the online blog scamaside.com. This was posted May 29th, 2026. HR Department Vacation Scam, written by Stephen Weissman. It is late May, and many of us are thinking about taking our summer vacations that we look forward to all year. However, scammers are also taking advantage of our vacation interest to scam us and the companies we work for. One new scam involves your getting an email that appears to come from your employer's HR department, luring you to click on a link to submit your request for vacation time. Clicking on the link can either cause you to download dangerous malware that can lead to your becoming a victim of identity theft, or luring you into providing your online credentials at work in order to get access to your company's computers and data. Some tips: never click on a link or provide personal information in response to an email or text message unless you have confirmed that the communication is legitimate. Scammers can use email addresses that may appear to be legitimate, and it is easy for a scammer to make a text message appear as if it is coming from a trusted phone. If you get a communication that appears to come from your HR department, contact them directly through an email or phone number that you know is legitimate. If you are not a subscriber to scamaside.com but would like to receive free daily emails with the scam of the day, all you need do is go to the bottom of the initial page of scamaside.com and insert your email address where it states, "Sign up for this blog." This is Dondi with Valley Eye Radio. Have a wonderful rest of your day, and I'll be with you again soon. Bye-bye.
3: This is Bird Note. And this is a sagebrush sparrow singing from atop a big sagebrush. As their name suggests, sagebrush sparrows live in dry, open shrublands. They winter in the desert southwest and migrate as far north as central Washington to breed each spring. About the size of a junco, sagebrush sparrows are dressed in soft grays and browns. You'll often spot these dapper birds singing from a high perch, making it easy to view the distinctive patch of dark feathers at the center of their otherwise white breast. Performance complete, the little bird hops back to the ground to forage for seeds and bugs with his flock. Look for them running rapidly about, with tails cocked up like scampering chipmunks. The sparrow's plaintive song seems to convey a sense of their precarious future in the West. Sagebrush sparrow populations have declined by more than 50% since 1970. Largely due to habitat loss from urbanization, agricultural conversion, and wildfires. To support our remaining sagebrush sparrows, we have to protect the landscapes they call home. Learn more about sagebrush conservation at our website, birdnote.org. I'm Michael Stein.
4: This is Deb O. for Valley Eye Radio, reading to you from the Republican published on Friday, June 5th, from the section called World of Wonder, exploring the realms of history, science, nature, and technology. Today's topic is woodpeckers of North America. Woodpeckers are members of the Picidae family of birds, which includes flickers and sapsuckers. There are more than 180 species of woodpeckers in the world. About 45 are found in North America. These birds are easily identified by their strong, sharp bills, stiff tail feathers, and ability to climb tree trunks and branches sideways and upside down. woodpeckers are beneficial birds because they eat huge numbers of insects. Their diet consists largely of wood-boring insects, spiders, caterpillars, berries, and seeds. The pileated woodpecker feeds primarily on ants. You may be able to attract woodpeckers to your yard by offering suet and black-oiled sunflower seeds. Downy and hairy woodpeckers and northern flickers are very fond of suet. Female woodpeckers usually lay a clutch of 4 to 8 eggs in an excavated tree cavity or birdhouse. It's common for both adults to assist the incubation and feeding of the chicks. The red-headed woodpecker is 7.5 inches, found in eastern North America. The red-headed woodpecker does not peck trees to find food, but captures flying insects in the air or nibbles insects found on tree surfaces. Populations are on the decline. The yellow-bellied sapsucker, 7.5 inches, range extends from Alaska across Canada into the northern and eastern United States and to the east of the Rocky Mountains. It travels south to spend the winter in the southeastern U.S., Central America, and the Caribbean. It feeds on tree sap by pecking many holes, sap wells, in vertical columns or horizontal bands. The hairy woodpecker, also 7.5 inches, is seen across North America. It looks similar to its cousin, the downy woodpecker, but larger and has a longer bill. These birds hitch up tree trunks and along main branches in search of food. They sometimes feed at the bases of trees along fallen logs and occasionally on the ground. And the downy woodpecker, who is smaller at 6.5 inches, is found across North America and is a familiar sight at many backyard feeders. These birds are vocal in spring and summer. The downy woodpecker make a great deal of noise with their shrill, whinnying call and by drumming on trees. Downies and their larger lookalikes, the hairy woodpeckers, are some of the first identification challenges that beginning bird watchers learn to master. The pileated woodpecker is 18 inches long, and the red-bellied woodpecker is 8 inches long and is an eastern North American bird, but its range is expanding, is becoming more common farther west and north. Woodpeckers tap an estimated 8,000 to 12,000 times per day. Woodpeckers have long, barbed, sticky tongues that can extend in order to extract insects. And woodpeckers like to live in wooded areas where they can excavate nests in decaying trees. This has been Deb O for Valley Eye Radio, reading to you from the Republican Published Friday, June 5th, from the World of Wonder, exploring the realms of history, science, nature, and technology. And today's topic was woodpeckers of North America. Thank you for listening.
5: Hi, I'm Linda. I'll be reading a magazine article from Saturday Evening Post, January-February 2026 issue. Your health. On the research front, walking slows cognitive decline. Increasing one's daily step count, even by a modest amount, may help slow the progression of Alzheimer's, especially among those at a higher risk for the disease, according to a new study. In a paper published in Nature Medicine, researchers at Mass General Brigham found that greater physical activity was linked to slower rate of cognitive decline in older adults with elevated levels of amyloid beta, a protein strongly implicated in Alzheimer's. For this study, researchers followed nearly 300 adults aged 50 to 90 years old who had no cognitive impairment at the start of the study. They used waistband pedometers to track physical activity and PET brain scans to measure baseline levels of amyloid beta plaques and the buildup of another protein associated with Alzheimer's called tau. Study participants received annual follow-up cognitive testing for between 2 and 14 years. People who averaged between 3,000 and 5,000 steps per day delayed cognitive decline by an average of 3 years and by 7 years for those who walked 5,000 to 7,000 steps per day. In contrast, sedentary participants showed a significantly faster buildup of tau proteins in the brain and more rapid declines in cognition and daily functioning. This sheds light on why some people who appear to be on an Alzheimer's disease trajectory don't decline as quickly as others, said senior author Jasmeer Chatwal, MD, of the Mass General Brigham Department of Neurology. Lifestyle factors appear to impact the earliest stages of Alzheimer's disease, suggesting that lifestyle changes may slow the emergence of cognitive symptoms if we act early. Looking ahead, the authors believe their findings may help design future clinical trials that test exercise interventions to slow late-life cognitive decline.
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7: Hello, this is Janine, reading from the Chicopee-Holyoke Herald, with news from Chicopee, Granby, Holyoke, and South Hadley, dated June 4, 2026. Governor Healey tours Veterans Home in Holyoke by Tyler Garnett. The Veterans Home in Holyoke gave Governor Maura Healey a tour of the facility, 6 years removed from a travesty during the coronavirus pandemic and just months away from the opening of a new state-of-the-art facility. Healey, Veterans Services Secretary Eric Goralnik, Mayor Joshua Garcia, State Senator John Velas, and State Representative Pat Duffy visited the home on May 27th to highlight major improvements in veteran care, staffing, safety, and resident satisfaction that now place the facility among the strongest long-term skilled nursing facilities in the nation, according to delegates. We can say that this home in Holyoke, is really leading the way for the rest of the country, Healey stated. The elected officials toured the facility alongside Executive Director Michael Lazo and Director of Nursing Kelly Jones and met with veterans, staff, and families. Throughout the tour, they discussed how investments in staffing, technology, safety, and resident-centered care are improving daily life for residents. The visit comes as Healey continues to lead a transformation of veteran services across Massachusetts following years of crisis and mismanagement at the state's veterans' homes. In spring 2020, at least 76 military veterans who lived at the veterans' home at Holyoke died of COVID-19. These deaths prompted multiple investigations, terminations and resignations, regulatory reforms, and lawsuits. What happened here in 2020 during COVID was an absolute travesty. It was a tragedy, and there was a lot of loss, Healey stated. I was your attorney general at the time. I was here for it, and I promised that I would do whatever I could to make that better. Healey created the Executive Office of Veterans Services in March 2023 to restore trust and deliver stronger care for veterans across Massachusetts. One of the missions we had early on was to make sure that we were doing everything that we could to turn around our veterans' homes, Healey said, to give the staff, the teams, and the residents of our homes in Chelsea and in Holyoke the facilities that they deserved. She claimed that Holyoke is one of the top-rated veterans' homes in the entire country and has received a perfect rating from the Department of Veterans Affairs. In addition to the perfect score from the Department of Veterans Services, the veterans' home has achieved full state and federal licensure and certification from the Department of Public Health, the Centers for Medicare and Medicaid Services, and the Department of Veterans Affairs. It has also posted some of the strongest clinical and quality of life outcomes in the country. Healy said that the nursing to patient ratio is double the national average. Hospitalization and emergency room visits are down nearly 50% below the national average. Safety benchmarks are above the national average, and the home currently has a 100% satisfaction score from the residents. The performance measures were drawn from internal clinical and operational data tracked by the home, veteran satisfaction surveys conducted through Pinnacle Quality Insights, and external federal reviews and safety benchmarks from the Department of Veteran Affairs and the Agency for Healthcare, Research, and Quality. In addition to the operational and clinical progress made at the Veterans Home over the last 3 years, construction continues on the new Veterans Home at Holyoke as part of a $482 million investment in veteran care infrastructure in Massachusetts. The new facility will welcome its first residents this fall, according to Healy, with full project completion expected by summer 2028. The new Veterans Home will feature 234 long-term care beds, a specialized memory care unit, and a 40-person adult day health program designed to support both residents and veterans living throughout the surrounding community. Healy said, "We owe veterans the very best care. We owe their families the assurance that they will be cared for like a family, and that's why we've set out to build these brand new facilities." Healy added that the current home in Holyoke has been transformed thanks to the staff and team. "Touring through this facility, and I've been here a few times, today I just felt this overwhelming joy. The residents are so happy, so peaceful. You can tell that they love it here. They love one another, they love the staff, and you can see and really feel a sense of community." Although Goralnik applauded the executive team, staff, and residents, he stated that the numbers are only part of the story. "There are currently 119 veterans who reside at the Veterans Home in Holyoke. At any given time, 40 staff members come for 3 shifts throughout the day." Goralnik also highlighted the team of nurse practitioners, certified nursing assistants, physical therapists, occupational therapists, dietary professionals, maintenance, social workers, administrators, and mental health professionals. "What makes this place special are the people," he said. "I've worked at some of the finest institutions in this country, and I can say wholeheartedly the staff here is beyond reproach. The team here is of the highest caliber. They deliver that care with love and compassion every single day." Veterans Home Executive Director Michael Lazo said all the positive reviews and statistics are because of the 317 staffers who value their jobs. Garcia also commended the staff and local and state government for helping the Veterans Home reach its current success. "For a very long time, we always heard from people, veterans, their families, people in our communities, everywhere, talk about what is it that government is doing for them. I think that's a wonderful and perfectly asked question, because sometimes it does feel like government isn't doing enough. But that's not the case here in the Commonwealth of Massachusetts, particularly here at the Soldiers' Home in the city of Holyoke. Holyoke looks to fill school committee vacancy," by Tyler Garnett. "The city aims to fill a school committee vacancy on June 17th after Ward 7 School Committee Representative Ellie Wilson recently announced her resignation. Wilson sent her letter of resignation to the City Council and School Committee on May 16th. She stated in the letter, My life has significantly changed over the past several months. I am no longer able to dedicate the time required to be effective. I am proud of the work that the Holyoke School Committee has accomplished to come out of receivership. Most importantly, I am proud of the work the committee does to remain student-focused and support the HPS staff. Candidates for the seat will be interviewed on Wednesday, June 17th at 6 p.m. at a joint meeting of the Holyoke School Committee, Holyoke City Council, and the mayor. The appointed applicant will complete Wilson's term, which expires in 2027. Garcia and other elected officials discussed Wilson's time on the committee and the vacancy. We thank Mrs. Wilson for her service and commitment to the students, families, and residents of Holyoke during an important period for the district, Garcia said in a statement. Her contribution supported the continued work of strengthening public education and advancing the district's progress. Garcia also highlighted how this transition comes at a critical time as Holyoke continues its transition toward local control and out of receivership. The work ahead will require strong leadership, collaboration, and a deep commitment to the responsibilities of school committee service. It is essential that the individual appointed to fill this vacancy is prepared to dedicate the necessary time, effort, and focus to that role and to the long-term success of Holyoke Public Schools. As the district moves through this historic transition, engaged and consistent leadership will be critical to ensuring stability, accountability, and continued progress for students and families, Garcia said. The city is inviting interested residents to apply for the Ward 7 school committee seat. Those interested are asked to send their letters of interest, accompanied by a resume, to City of Holyoke Personnel Office, 20 Korean Veterans Plaza, Holyoke, 01040. Letters of interest and resumes can also be submitted by email to personnel@holyoke.org. For additional information, residents and readers can contact the City of Holyoke Personnel Office via email or by phone at 413-322-5555. School Committee Chair Dr. Yavilet Rivera-Colon stated, "We invite members of the community, if they are interested and are neighbors in Ward 7, and they are excited about the school committee, to come in and put their name in and let us know why we should pick them." The City Council received and accepted the resignation during its meeting on May 19th, and the school committee did the same during its meeting on May 26th. South Hadley School Superintendent proposes using free cash for 4 positions by Tyler Garnett. Several days after town meeting decided to use free cash to help save school services, Superintendent Jennifer Voyick explained how additional funding might be used to maximize the district's potential in fiscal year 2027. At the May 20th school committee meeting, Voyick proposed that the town should use the $300,000 in free cash approved by town meeting to fund 4 positions in the school district, including a vocational director at the high school, a dean of students and family engagement position at the middle school, an adjustment counselor at Mosier Elementary School, and a digital literacy teacher at the middle school. Voyett's proposal came 7 days after town meeting approved a $61.4 million fiscal year 27 budget, including $27.5 million for schools, and approximately $1.2 million in free cash to fund the gap for fiscal year 27. According to the town, the fiscal year 27 budget, which will take effect on July 1st, will represent a 6.71% increase from fiscal year 26. The idea to use free cash was first introduced by Town Administrator Lisa Wong before the Appropriations Committee approved the recommendation on April 28th. The Select Board then approved putting it on the warrant before town meeting members made the final approval in the fiscal year 27 budget article. Boyega explained that free cash only funds the budget for this upcoming fiscal year and is not guaranteed for future years. The $1.2 million in free cash will save multiple positions in fiscal year 27, including an assistant superintendent, assistant director of student services, an athletic director, an assistant principal, a mental health coordinator, a high school math teacher, a high school English teacher, a high school history teacher, a high school science teacher, a high school middle school music teacher, and four administrative assistants. Programs such as high school sports, extracurriculars at all schools, electives, middle school and high school music, and honors AP classes are also saved in fiscal year 27 following town meeting's vote. Aside from the $1.2 million town meeting also approved an additional $300,000 in free cash for strategic investments in schools to try and create positions that would accrue revenue or reverse school choice. During the May 20th school committee meeting, Boye proposed that the town use the $300,000 to add those four positions in fiscal year 27. Boye explained that the vocational director can expand Chapter 74 programming for South Hadley students and argue that the Dean of Students and Family Engagement allows the principal to focus on instructional leadership and classroom visits. She said the latter position would also provide additional support for student behavior, discipline, and school climate. The adjustment counselor at Mosier School would reduce the current counselor caseload, according to Voig, who said that the current counselor supports 61 students. The digital literacy teacher, meanwhile, would broaden access at the middle school library and create separate dedicated classes for digital literacy, research skills, and responsible technology use, Voig said. By providing us with the ability to teach the course that we're running now from another individual other than the librarian, it opens up our library for all our students to come down, said Michael Smith Middle School Principal Luis Martinez, regarding the digital literacy teacher position. Martinez explained that the current curriculum only allows its fifth and sixth grade students access to the librarian. He said the seventh and eighth grade students do not have that luxury. Boyack explained to the school committee why she felt funding these four positions was the best proposal among the plans her administrative team discussed. I am very nervous about proposing positions for the use of these funds. However, I think that they will have the biggest impact on the school, Voig stated. When we're thinking about what this money was supposed to be used for, myself and the administrative team feel like these four positions would have the biggest impact on our school community. The school committee approved the vocational director position, but wanted to wait 2 weeks until its next meeting to hear community feedback on the use of the additional funds for the other three positions. Chicopee's Singing Bridge Residences conducts topping off ceremony by Tyler Garnett. Chicopee's soon-to-be tallest residential building reached a significant milestone on May 26 when city officials, development partners, and community leaders gathered for a topping-off ceremony for the redevelopment at the River Mills District. The project, known as Singing Bridge Residences, will represent a transformative investment in the Chicopee Falls neighborhood, according to developers who congregated with the public officials at the Western Building's construction site for the ceremony. Chicopee has partnered with developer Hamad Graham of BD Singing Bridge, LLC, and Brissa Buildings Development, LLC of Brooklyn, New York, to advance the redevelopment project and deliver much-needed housing opportunities in the River Mills redevelopment area. Located on the former Facemate site along the Chicopee River, the four-acre property will transmute to 105 mixed-income affordable housing units. The city has committed $800,000 in local home funds to support the development. Chicopee Planning Department Director Lee Pouliot discussed the project, stating, "This project is a part of our River Mills redevelopment project that we've been working on since 2010. This is another milestone, and we're really excited it's moving forward. The developers are financing the project with a $37.3 million loan from Mass Housing. Once completed, Singing Bridge Residences will include 16 studio apartments, 21 one-bedroom apartments, 57 two-bedroom apartments, and 11 three-bedroom apartments." Western Builders President Brian Hughes talked about the regional significance this residential project can have. "To the mayor's point, this is technically a high-rise by only a few feet, and I've been saying it's a beacon of hope, a beacon of light for what can be done in Western Massachusetts for housing," Hughes stated. "You can think big, and you can think about turning what was once unused property for decades into something really special." Residents will also benefit from the location's proximity to local amenities and transit options, according to developers. Nearby Pioneer Valley Transit Authority bus stops and the short 2-mile distance to Chicopee Center made the site particularly appealing to project organizers. Mayor John Vieu said he has only been to a few topping off ceremonies, but he noted the importance of this one. "The significance of this one is really special because there's such a demand for housing here in Western Massachusetts, especially right here in Chicopee," he said. Beyond residential housing, the complex will provide dedicated parking for both bicycles and motor vehicles. Future development for the site also includes proposed spaces for a brewery, an indoor athletic center, and professional offices. The development is the third major revitalization effort undertaken by the city in the Chicopee Falls area, following the River Mills Senior Center and a nearby assisted living facility. Vieu says the topping off ceremony symbolizes both the physical progress of the building and the continued momentum of the broader River Mills redevelopment initiative, as well as the former Uniroyal project down the street. River Mills is the largest brownfields redevelopment project to be advanced in Chicopee's history. As this beam gets put into place, it's truly a reminder of progress. "And that's exciting for me as mayor," Vieu said. "I'm excited to see this again, turning a what was once contaminated site into something special and repurposing it. That progress is just going to keep continuing right down the street. This is going to be a hub of activity like it used to be." Chicopee Fire Chief Stamborski, set to retire in June, Cross to become next fire chief. By Tyler Garnett. After 29 years of service, Fire Chief Daniel Stamborski is set to retire from the Chicopee Fire Department on June 16th. Deputy Fire Chief Matthew Cross will be appointed as the new chief around that same time. Stamborski joined the Chicopee Fire Department in 1997 with 14 other recruits, including some who went on to become officers in the department and others who have since retired. He worked his way through the ranks before he was sworn in as fire chief in 2019. He discussed why he was so passionate about joining the fire service. "I got into the fire service because my father was a 28-year veteran with the department," Stamborski said. I just felt like I found my calling when I started working here 29 years ago and absolutely loved it. Stamborski said he has worked with so many amazing, kind-hearted, caring, and brave individuals during his amazing experience. He told Reminder Publishing that he is now ready to spend more time with friends and family. Stamborski shared that his time as chief was both challenging and rewarding at the same time. He made significant changes with the help of the mayor and city council, including adding some additional ambulances to the city's fleet and getting all the fire trucks licensed at the emergency fire responder level. He also credited the people he worked with over the years, stating, "A lot of people don't realize our call volume last year was over 15,000 emergency responses. And you do the math over six stations, the men and women of our department work extremely hard every day, and I'm proud to be part of that." Cross, meanwhile, is a lifelong Chicopee resident who joined the Chicopee Fire Department in 1996 and has served the community for over three decades, rising through the ranks as lieutenant, captain, and deputy chief since 2015. Most recently, he earned the highest overall score in the Civil Service Assessment Center process. He certainly earned it. He's an outstanding man, good dad, good person, we're good friends, Stamborski said of Cross. He's got more time on the job than I do. He's got 30 years of experience right now, and he's well qualified to serve the city. More information regarding the promotional ceremony for Cross will be announced. Stamborski said it is tentatively scheduled for June 16th. Stamborski left a heartfelt message to the city. "I greatly appreciate the opportunity to be the chief and serve the city for the last 29 years, Stamborski said. "If you ever encounter a firefighter from any town or city, shake their hands and tell them thank you for their service, much like they do for the military members, who are amazing because they do a very difficult job every day. I'm just proud of every one of the members of our department. I think they do an amazing job for the city every day that they come to work." Gandara Center opens new women's recovery residence in South Hadley by Tyler Garnett. For women working to rebuild their lives after addiction and hardship, Hermanas del Rio is offering more than recovery services. It will also provide a space to regain stability, independence, and hope for the future through supportive residential care. Gandara Center officially celebrated the opening of the new Women's Recovery Residential Program with a ribbon cutting and open house on May 15th at 87 Canal Street. Community members, local legislators, elected officials, partners, and supporters attended and toured the newly established program space designed to support women on their recovery journey in a safe, welcoming, and culturally responsive environment. Hermanas del Rio, which translates to Sisters of the River, reflects healing, connection, and the strength found in community. The opening of Hermanas del Rio represents Gandara Center's continued commitment to expanding access to compassionate, community-rooted recovery services for women across Massachusetts. The program creates a space where women are supported with dignity, care, and connection throughout their recovery journey, according to the organization. Vice President of Behavioral Health, Substance Use and Recovery Services, Chelsea Bryant, talked with Reminder Publishing about the newly opened facility. "There's a lot of thought into making it look like a home and not just another facility," Bryant stated. "The space includes a 19-bedded co-occurring program, so the team can serve women who have a substance use and a mental health diagnosis. One of the beds is identified for pregnant and postpartum mothers. The facility also has a wellness room so individuals can have some peace and a dining room where they can eat as a family, according to Bryant. Hermanas del Rio provides on-site treatment, case management, and wraparound services to help individuals on their path to recovery with housing and financial stability. They also connect women with the community. It's really a safe place for individuals to continue on their path to recovery and finding stability in their life, Bryant stated. She said that community, local, and state government support are important to helping women in recovery. It's really important to have community partners in our state legislation behind us because we have so many things going against us with insurance, all sorts of staffing issues. So it's always nice to be able to open a program and have your community wrap around you because that's what the individuals that we're going to serve are going to need. They're going to need that same community and that same legislation pushing to support substance use treatment and mental health treatment, Bryant explained. Those looking to get help or learn more about Gandara Center can visit their website. They can call the number on the website. The organization also takes self-referrals or referrals from private providers. Thank you for listening to the Chicopee Holyoke Herald at Valley Eye Radio.
8: My name is Karen Blanchard, and I am reading stories from the Holyoke Sun, dated June 5th, 2026. The top story this week is City Target of Possible Data Center Project. And this is a story by correspondent Brendan Rooney. City Councilor talks data center parameters and impacts. Earlier this week, the Holyoke City Council chamber was red hot as this past Tuesday night. The discussion in the relation to the new proposed data center in the city hit the top of the ticket as at-large City Councilor Mimi Panish advocated for safeguards regarding the proposal to ensure proper oversight in terms of legislation about the construction and implementation of potential data centers in Holyoke. In response to the initial discussion, the City Council then voted on a measure on Tuesday night that aimed to provide them with more time to establish comprehensive oversight legislation for such developments. We don't want to get rid of a useful and important industry. We just don't want to have it harm our people, Panish said. She then presented a sense of hope that the city can prevent the project from moving forward until a robust legal framework is in place. In addition, this past Wednesday, Panish took to social media to clear the air and revealed that she had a good conversation with the mayor. She then added, in all fairness, I have to take back my assumption that everything that's been making me twitch about the data center fight was done with his knowledge and blessing. I'm happy and very relieved to find that any assumptions I might have been making about his dread, power, and ominous were wrong, she wrote. No, this does not mean I now have total confidence in everyone. Of that, I will say no more. And it turns out that the discussion came as a surprise due to multiple city officials taking to social media on Thursday to confirm they only found out about the report 45 minutes prior to the meeting. Garcia extended an olive branch within his statement, which invited the opportunity to have a conversation to ensure all voices are heard by citing, we need to understand as we navigate growth and development pressures of new industries growing in our city, we need to be thoughtful, responsible, and comprehensive so that we are not negatively harming our community and draining our resources, he said. He then discussed and provided additional commentary on the subject. I hear the concerns people are expressing. Across the country, we've been seeing troubling stories about massive hyperscale data centers, gigawatt-scale facilities that drive up electricity rates for families, consume vast amounts of water, create constant noise for nearby neighborhoods, and deliver fewer local benefits than promised. Those concerns are valid, and I sympathize with residents who worry about similar impacts here in Holyoke. He confessed this project, however, is fundamentally different. At just 21 megawatts, this is a small, right-sized facility comparable to the Massachusetts Green High Performance Computing Center that has operated responsibly in Holyoke since 2012 without negatively impacting our water or electric supply. It is nothing like the massive gigawatt-scale projects proposed by billionaire developers elsewhere. To put it into perspective, there are 1,000 megawatt in just 1 gigawatt. This is a fraction of that scale. In addition, many residents also voiced opposition to the proposal, which caught the attention of Holyoke City Councilor at large, Izzy Rivera, providing concerns as he responded to a thread citing, "This is nothing like textile and paper mill industries. The only similarities will be the pollution taxpayers will be left to clean in the future, as we are currently experiencing today." He shared, "Textile and paper mills employed hundreds of not thousands in Holyoke, Chicopee, Springfield, and surrounding communities. Here we are talking about a minimal amount of jobs and not necessarily for residents that live within the immediate vicinity of where it is located." Rivera took ire of how the current center, it hasn't produced jobs unlike what Garcia has noted, and if the new facility is built, it will yield a similar result. "Our current data center is a prime example of what residents will experience with this new addition. This equates to less than 10 jobs, and I would dare so none are residents of Holyoke," he said, before closing his thoughts by taking a grievance to the location and purpose. "I'm all the way set, especially wanting to house it in the lower wards. I'm super all the way set, LOL. 20 megawatts on a grid that is said to put out 71 megabytes, not a real number either, is not small," Rivera said. This next front page story is Holyoke Community College celebrates 79th commencement. Some people say life is like a bowl of cherries. Others, like a box of chocolates. To Yasmira Cardinales, though, student orator at Holyoke Community College's 79th commencement, it's more like a jigsaw puzzle. At first, you're drawn to the image on the front of the box. That picture becomes your vision, the person you hope to become, the life you're working towards, she said. You start around the edges, building a foundation. Some pieces fit easily together, others seemingly not at all, leaving you frustrated and uncertain. Sometimes, she said, you don't even realize you've been holding on to all the right pieces until they suddenly come together. Standing here today, she said, from the commencement stage in the MassMutual Center Arena, I realize just how powerful that moment truly is. It is an incredible honor to be part of the class of 2026 and an even greater honor to speak in front of you, a room full of people who have all been building their own puzzles, piece by piece, in their own unique ways. The event was both a moment of reflection and celebration for the graduates, their families, and HCC faculty and staff who filled the arena on Saturday, May 30th. This year, the college conferred a total of 849 associate degrees and certificates to 765 graduates who range in age from 17 to 69 and hail from 71 different Massachusetts cities and towns, as well as California, Connecticut, Florida, Georgia, New York, Vermont, Brazil, Cambodia, Colombia, China, Congo, Cuba, Dominican Republic, Ecuador, El Salvador, France, Haiti, Honduras, Jamaica, Mexico, Spain, Sri Lanka, Turkey, and Ukraine. At HCC, you have learned alongside people whose life experiences may have been very different from your own, said President George Timmons. You have worked with classmates from different cultures, languages, identities, beliefs, and perspectives. Those experiences matter because they teach us one of the most important lessons any college can offer, that our differences do not weaken us, they strengthen us. Faculty Speaker Patricia Sullivan, HCC Professor of English and an HCC alum from the class of 76, opened her remarks by asking all the graduates to stand, along with all the other people in the arena with a direct connection to the college. Graduates, she said, look around and see that you are a part of our HCC community. HCC will always be part of your story, and HCC is lucky you chose us as the place to further your education. As the recipient of the 2026 Elaine Marib Faculty Chair for Teaching Excellence Award, Sullivan, a lifelong Holyoke resident and teacher at the college since 1981, led the procession of graduates into the arena and gave the Keystone Address. Attending HCC was one of the best decisions I have ever made in my life, and years later, I was offered a job to teach here, she said. It was a thrill of a lifetime. HCC is my second home, and the people here are second family. I could have retired many

0: This broadcast service is provided by Valley iRadio. The material being read is the copyright property of the publications being read. Access to this program is solely for persons who cannot read the original printed version due to a visual impairment or other disability. By continuing to listen, you confirm that you have such a condition.
1: To every adult learner here, she said in closing, it's never too late to begin again. Never stop searching for your missing pieces. Never stop learning. Never stop growing. And never underestimate the power of a community that supports you, challenges you, and believes in your vision, even when you're still trying to figure out the picture on the box. Graduates from Holyoke include the following: Ariana Stephanie Alvarado Diaz, Elliot Leo Tate Anthony, Cedric Luca Ayanova, Henry Aiden Biden, Fatima Bergman, Jacob Michael Bissonette, Justin Corey Benoyer, Lushuka Borrero Ramos, Kelsey Margaret Brainerd, Dwayne K. 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And the last front page story is candidates now sought to replace Ellie Wilson. And this is a story by Gregory Schiavelli. In a follow-up to the breaking story of the resignation of Holyoke School Committee member, the Holyoke Public Schools have made the following announcement about the vacancy now existing on the committee. The Holyoke School Committee has accepted a May 16th letter of resignation from Ward 7 School Committee member Ellie Wilson and will follow established procedures to select her replacement. My life has significantly changed over the past several months. I am no longer able to dedicate the time required to be effective, Ms. Wilson said in her letter of resignation. I am proud of the work that the Holyoke School Committee has accomplished to come out of receivership. Most importantly, I'm proud of the work the committee does to remain student-focused and support the HPS staff. Ms. Wilson joined the school committee in 2022 and was reelected twice more. She started her third two-year term in January of 2016.

0: She led the work on updating school committee policies in our transition out of receivership. According to the Holyoke City Charter, the school committee vacancy will be filled by an appointment made jointly by the school committee, the city council, and Mayor Joshua Garcia. The appointee will serve for the remainder of Ms. Wilson's two-year term as the Ward 7 representative. When the term is up in 2028, the seat will be filled by the voters during a regular election. The City of Holyoke invites interested candidates to apply for interim appointment to the Ward 7 school committee seat to complete Ms. Wilson's term. Those interested are asked to send their letters of interest accompanied by a resume to the following: City of Holyoke, Personnel Office, 20 Korean Veterans Plaza, Holyoke, Mass. Letters of interest and resumes may also be submitted by email. Applications will be accepted up until June 17th, although candidates are encouraged to submit their interest sooner than the deadline. Candidates will be interviewed during a June 17th joint committee of the Holyoke School Committee, City Council, and Mayor Joshua Garcia. And this next story is Greater Holyoke Chamber invites businesses to Chamber Cup. The Greater Holyoke Chamber is inviting businesses, professionals, local leaders, and community partners from across Western Mass to participate in the 58th Annual Chamber Cup on Friday, September 25th at Westover Golf Course. Registration is now open for the annual event, which brings together the regional business community for a day of golf, networking, visibility, and relationship building. The Chamber Cup offers companies and organizations a valuable way to connect outside the traditional meeting setting. Participants can build businesses, relationships, strengthen team connections, and engage with professionals from across the region in a relaxed and welcoming environment. The event is open to Chamber members and non-members alike, making it a regional opportunity for businesses looking to expand their reach and community presence. Businesses can participate in several ways, including registering a foursome, becoming an event sponsor, sponsoring a hole or meal, donating raffle prizes, or volunteering during the event. Each option offers a different path to visibility and engagement. Whether a company wants to host clients, recognize employees, promote its brand, or support a signature community event. The day will include golf at Westover Golf Course, breakfast, lunch, raffles, and opportunities to connect with business owners, executives, public officials, nonprofit leaders, and professionals from throughout Western Mass. For sponsors and raffle donors, the event provides added exposure before and during the tournament, helping businesses stay visible among a broad and engaged audience. The Greater Holyoke Chamber encourages businesses to register early, secure sponsorship opportunities, and plan now for participation in the 2026 Chamber Cup. Companies interested in playing, sponsoring, donating raffle prizes, or volunteering can visit holyokechamber.com or contact the chamber for more information. This next article is Celebrate Juneteenth at Wisteria Hearst Museum. On June 19th, Wisteria Hearst Museum and Genuine Culture welcome guests to the Wisteria Hearst Gardens for our annual Juneteenth event, Celebrate Juneteenth. This event commemorates freedom and the country's second Independence Day through community and celebration. Wisteria Hearst and Genuine Culture are collaborating for the fourth year to bring back this celebration for the Holyoke community and beyond. Enjoy activities throughout Wisteria Hearst grounds. Play games in the gardens, get creative with hands-on art projects, and more. There's something for everyone, with activities for people of all ages. This event will feature performances including Voices of Praise, storyteller Ishu Bumpus, and DJ So Pete. Local food vendors will also be selling food and drinks for guests to enjoy, including Super Sweet, White Lion Brewery, and Thai Chili Street Food. Other performers and food vendors are to be announced. Black-owned businesses, makers, and artists will be selling a variety of locally made items. Local organizations will also have tables at the event, sharing information on their initiatives and what work they're doing in the community. Juneteenth serves as a poignant reminder of the remarkable resilience of Black lives. symbolizing the challenges and victories of formerly enslaved individuals, striving for unity, education, and political engagement through the Reconstruction period. The event takes place at Wisteria Hearst Museum on June 19th from 12 to 3 p.m. It's going to be a day of joy, making memories, honoring history, and uplifting the voices of the Black community in Holyoke. Admission to the celebration is completely free and open to the public. This event is sponsored by the Adams Foundation of South Hadley. This next article is the Arts League to be featured at exhibit. During the month of June, the Wisteria Hearst Museum at 238 Cabbage Street will host an exhibition of artwork by members of the Holyoke Arts League. The museum and gardens are the historic home of the Skinner family that owned and operated the Skinner Silk Mill, the world's premier silk fabric production facility in the city's Canal District. Throughout the month of June, the exhibition may be viewed free of charge during the museum's open hours, which are Monday from 10 to 2 and Tuesdays from 4:30 to 6:30. This juried show will include entries in oil and pastels, watercolor, acrylic, tempera, ganache, and other non-oil wet media, graphite, charcoal, printmaking, and other graphic media, sculpture, and ceramics. The Arts League was founded in 1923 and is now celebrating its 102nd year in Holyoke. The League holds artist demonstrations and weekly adult figure drawing sessions. For more information about HAL, visit HoyokeArtsLeague.org online. You may also address inquiries to HoyokeArtsLeague@gmail.com. For more information about Wisteria Hearst, give them a call at 413-322-5660 or online at info@wisteriahearst.org. You may direct inquiries about Wisteria Hearst by emailing munsell@hoyoke.org. This program is funded in part by a grant from the Holyoke Local Cultural Council, a local agency which is supported by the Mass Cultural Council, which is a state agency. This next article is the Farmers Market to reopen at Holyoke Medical Center. Holyoke Medical Center is excited to announce the reopening of the HMC Holyoke Farmers Market at the hospital. The HMC Holyoke Farmers Market will be open every Wednesday from 11 to 2, beginning June 10th through September 30th. Located in the hospital's parking lot D, the HMC Holyoke Farmers Market is conveniently close to the front entrance of the hospital with valet parking available. Holyoke residents are encouraged to utilize the hospital's free transportation shuttles. The transportation schedule is available on their website, which is HoyokeHealth.com/ride. Holyoke Medical Center is excited to partner with the Greater Holyoke Chamber to once again offer the Farmers Market for the fourth year. Access to healthy food has continued to be an area of concern for many people in our community, as identified in our community health needs assessment, says HMC Director of Community Benefits, Lisa Ray Stradilli. We are proud to continuously provide a convenient location and transportation while also collaboratively partnering with others to make this market a success. The HMC Holyoke Farmers Market is a collaboration with the Holyoke Farmers Market, the Greater Holyoke Chamber, Let's Move Hampden County 5210, and many local businesses. EBT, SNAP, and HIP benefits are accepted. Some of the vendors participating this season include the following: A Good Mix mobile bar service, specialty lemonades, Argueldo Apiaria, fresh produce, plants, and honey, Batch Ice Cream, which is 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And this next article is Busy Month of Activities at UCCH Announced. June is quite the busy month at the UC United Congregational Church of Holyoke. Friday, June 5th is the final edition of Music in the Parks, which of course has already happened. Music in the Parks is a choral competition that draws young singers from across the region, making each event a wonderful opportunity to experience the energy, talent, and dedication of young performers at their best. The June community meal is scheduled for the following. Friday, June 12th at 5 p.m. We'll be serving pizza and salad and we'll follow dinner up with a family movie at 6 p.m. All are welcome. Everyone eats and it's absolutely free of charge. We'll be celebrating America on Sunday, June 28th at 4 p.m. with a free of charge concert sponsored by the Western Mass chapter of the American Guild of Organists. During this patriotic event, music that celebrates America and music by American composers will be performed on a variety of instruments by volunteers. This event is also open to the public. The United Congregational Church of Holyoke is an open and affirming congregation of the United Church of Christ. We welcome all individuals, regardless of where they are on their journey. If you'd like to learn more about UCCH, visit their website at uccholyoke.org. Find them on Facebook or Instagram, or give the office a call at 413-532-1483, Monday through Friday from 9 to 2 p.m. And this next article is Wheels for Hope Car Show returns on June 27th. The third annual Wheels for Hope Car Show will return to High Street on Saturday, June 27th. The show will run from 8 a.m. to 5 p.m. is a fundraiser for cancer patients and their families. Money raised will be divided among Holyoke Medical Center's Oncology Department, Rays of Hope, a Western Mass initiative dedicated to the fight against breast cancer, and children diagnosed with cancer. Holyoke's High Street from Cabot Street to Appleton Street will be closed to traffic during the one-day show. The entry fee for exhibitors is $30. Motorcycles and power wheels are welcome. Prizes will be awarded in five categories. A special trophy will be presented by a cancer survivor. The show includes raffles, food, music, face painting, and more. Coolers will not be allowed. The rain date is July 11th. For more information, contact Carmen Rodriguez at 413-210-8896. And this next article is Library Loaning Out Tablets. The library is offering tablets for loan to patrons with a Holyoke address and a valid CW Mars library card. The devices are provided through funding from the Mass Broadband Institute. The goal of the program is to expand access to education, workforce training, and telehealth by establishing public device lending programs. Devices are fully loaded with software. Please call or stop by the library for more details. Tablets should be used to support activity in one of the following three categories. First is workforce development. Allow for job seekers to build skills that support them in crafting resumes, complete online training, apply for jobs, and pursue remote work. Next is education. Strengthen participation of individuals to complete virtual coursework, homework help, adult education, and digital literacy training. Lastly, health and monitoring and access. Provide devices for telehealth visits, patient portal navigation, accessing health information, and supporting remote patient monitoring programs. And these have been stories from the Hoyuk Sun. 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
2: Hi, this is Warren, along with my little dog, Duchess. Today we'll be reading from the June 5th, 2026 issue of Town Reminder, serving the town of South Hadley. Headline, South Hadley High School Graduates Celebrated by Ben Hernandez. South Hadley, the South Hadley High School class of 2026, celebrated their graduation on May 29 on Mount Holyoke College campus grounds. The ceremony featured speeches from Principal Elizabeth Wood, Superintendent Jennifer Voyak, Class President Colin Zronig, Valedictorian Ibrahim Saloum, and Salutatorian Allison Fleury, with performances of Invicta by James Swearingen, Pomp and Circumstance by Edward Elgar, and the Star-Spangled Banner by John Stanford Smith. All musical interludes were performed by the South Hadley High School Concert Band, directed by Matthew Garrity. In the welcoming speech, the class president reflected on class history and the road ahead after graduation. He started the speech with a quote from his friend Brady Denniston, calling the occasion bittersweet as they look forward to the future. We reflect on the careers of those who won't don the black and orange. Come again next fall, Zronrig said. These students have worked diligently both inside and out of the classroom, bettering themselves not only as students, but as people in the process. The class president reminisced on past hiccups during his time in school, late submitted papers, missing assignments, and the struggles of writing a graduation speech. Throughout the course of his speech, he stressed how far the class has come in such a short span of time. He joked about how he wouldn't miss what he referred to as mad math minutes and apologized for all the times the class played some noise on various instruments that we claimed was music. As the speech gravitated away from joking reflections on the past years, he reflected on the future and how the past determined his present. There's that small voice on your shoulder that tells you every choice you make determines your future, and you're choosing what you want to do right now, as Zronig said. Even right in this very moment, there's much reflection to be done. Superintendent Jennifer Voyak took the stand to celebrate the graduating class. Her speech spoke on the hard work, dedication, and perseverance of the student body. She considered interviewing the senior class as one of the most meaningful experiences she had during her first year in the role. She stated that the interviews were a district tradition, where the superintendent asked the class about what the students enjoyed the most, what they were looking forward to during senior year, their plans for the future, and also what walkout song would play if they entered a room to fanfare. They ranged from Landslide by Fleetwood Mac to Unwritten by Natasha Bedingfield to Time of Our Lives by Pitbull, Voyak said. Those answers reflected this class perfectly. Thoughtful, funny, reflective, and completely your own. She described the graduating class as resilient and advocates who were willing to stand up for their beliefs. She went on to state, the class cared deeply about their own experiences, but also showed care about the future students in South Hadley and what they will need. She applauded the behavior and remarked on how it reflected the class character. South Hadley is stronger because of the mark you have left here, and wherever you go next, your communities will be stronger because of what you bring to them, Boyack said. You reminded people to show kindness and empathy every day, to be nice to everyone because you never know what someone is facing, to enjoy every second because time goes by fast. That is powerful advice, and it is not just advice for our graduates, it's advice for all of us. Ibrahim Saloum's poignant speech highlighted a time period of 50 million seconds, the amount of time from birth until graduation day for the class. The speech reflected on what the passage of time meant and how precious and fleeting life is. He recalled moments in the student body's collective lives, such as getting ready for the Lion King Jr. play at Michael E. Smith Middle School, playing kickball at Mosier Elementary School, and how cold it was in Coach Benoit's room in the winter. Each of us lived these 50 million seconds in our own unique and beautiful way, Saloum said. Yet here we are in the same caps, same gowns, in the same amphitheater, sitting beside people whose lives we share but never fully knew until right now, the final seconds. Saloum mentioned there was no bell and no readily made schedule available to them outside of school walls and for students to trust themselves, not AI, not your friends, not the noise of a world that spends every second telling you what to want. Over the speech's course, the valedictorian described how he learned how to navigate suffering, how to handle loss, how important it was to find beauty in the world no one else can find for you. Hold on to that beauty with both hands, Saloum said. Find the people who are different from you, the people you'll share difficult conversations with. Sit with them the way I wish I had sat with more of you. Find what you love, hold on to it fiercely. Salutatorian Allison Fleury started her speech with a question. She instructed the student body to raise their hands if they ever said the words, "I can't wait," throughout the course of her life. With rows of hands in the air, Fleury cautioned not to wish life away and stated to those who didn't raise their hands, their secret was safe with her. Instead of constantly looking ahead, choose to live in the moment and live for the moment, Fleury said. Think of the friendships we wouldn't have made, the opportunities that would have passed us by, and the memories we would have missed if we had failed to be present. She urged the graduates to choose to live for the moment and to overcome one's fears. She admitted public speaking was one of her biggest fears and discussed how stepping out of one's comfort zone was essential to a fulfilling life. I try to put myself out there, meet new people, make new friends, say yes to opportunities that scare me, Fleury said. And that's what I want to encourage all of you to do. Wake up each day willing to seize the moment and appreciate this time for what it is truly worth. Principal Elizabeth Wood celebrated the class of 2026's accomplishments and presented awards to the graduates. Before the awards ceremony, seniors Logan Lewis and Eli Yakalev were recognized for their decision to join the Armed Forces after high school. The first award was from the National Honor Society for students who maintained a 3.5 grade point average or better and performed a prerequisite amount of community service. Over 20 students received this award. Those in the top 5% of the class were students Allison Fleury, Matthew Gillis, Nicholas Jimenez Herrera, and Ibrahim Saloum. The Maureen J. Moriarty Award for Excellence in Written and Spoken English went to Allison Fleury. The Edward P. McGovern Award was given out by the class of 1929 in memory of a classmate who sacrificed their lives in World War II. The award was for a senior student whose success in life seems assured by their friendly and cooperative spirit and was given to Leah Bobrowski. Additional awards were the Jeremiah Foley Award for Excellence in Critical Thinking, the David E. Barney Memorial Award for a student who best exemplifies the spirit of sportsmanship with the school and on the playing field, and the Donald F. Graham Memorial Award for Positive Spirit and Character. The South Hadley Chamber of Commerce Award for the Spirit of Sportsmanship, the Class of 1922 Award for the student who has done the most for South Hadley High School, and the Seal of Biliteracy and the Class of 1979 Award in memory of former classmate Andrew Yee. Next article, First Foraging Walk Conducted at Library by Ben Hernandez, correspondent, Granby. Saturday, May 30th marked the first foraging event at the Granby Free Public Library. Resident forager Ariana Alessandra Collins conducted a walk around the library campus to identify edible and medicinal plants. During the interactive session, Collins not only pointed out what was edible on campus, but also invited participants to sample test what was safe to eat without preparation. Collins started her career as a naturals educator at the Bonnie Vale Environmental Education Center in Brattleboro, Vermont, and learned her craft working for different institutions around Massachusetts. She has 30 years of experience identifying flora and partners with local libraries. She also conducts private tours of residents' properties where she educates clients on the areas surrounding flora. It's just a lovely event for people to get to be more familiar with wild edibles, said Collins. I've noticed over the years as I've been doing this, is that when I was just doing walks, people still felt kind of nervous. Collins expressed the major barrier she noticed on these walks is people's hesitancy in handling the wild plants. She believes much of the concern stems around unfamiliarity residents have with the local ecosystem. Well, what can I really do? What can I add these ingredients to, said Collins, as she echoes sentiments from previous clients. Frequent questions such as these inspired her to incorporate cooking lessons into her talks. That's when I started adding this component of a feast so that people could try different wild edibles in salads, soups, pesto, desserts, and drinks. The naturals educator stated her love for bringing people outside and helping establish a connection with nature. She reflected in the past that there were concerns in the area around foraging as a practice due to potential liability issues. She mentioned foraging was an important skill to learn in light of growing concerns about food security. Collins expressed a wealth of information and pointed out many surprising and common plants around New England as edible. She mentioned dandelions are very versatile, able to be added to salads and brewed as teas. She stated harvesting some edible plants can actually help the environment. She mentioned that there are numerous invasive edible plant species which can be used as common ingredients in the kitchen. So, as my friend Blanche Derby says, if you can't beat it, eat it, said Collins. Eat as much garlic mustard as you would like. Make all the pesto from garlic mustard that you would like. Use it in place of garlic. The walk was the first for the Granby Library. Collins stated she would be more than interested in running another event, depending on community interests, and should the library have enough funds to host another interactive seminar. I just love sharing this knowledge about that there's free food and medicines all around us, said Collins. If we just connect with our environment and really have a deeper awareness about who is out there that can provide food and medicine and have a reciprocal relationship with these flora and fungi, it just helps our bodies and our beings. Next article, Library Plant Seeds for Summer Reading by Tina Lesniak, correspondent, South Hadley. As summer approaches, the South Hadley Public Library is preparing to welcome readers of all ages back for one of its most anticipated annual traditions, the Summer Reading Program. This year's theme, Plant a Seed, Read, celebrates the agricultural roots and gardening culture that are woven throughout western Massachusetts. According to Children's Services librarian Jenny Arch, the theme provides opportunities to highlight books about gardening and cooking while still maintaining the program's core philosophy. We'll have special lists of books about gardening and cooking, but there are no required books. Read what you want, Arch said. The program officially begins June 18th, the last day of public school, and is open to residents of all ages. Separate reading programs are available for children from birth through age 10, teens ages 11 to 19, and adults. At its heart, the Summer Reading Initiative is designed to encourage reading for enjoyment while introducing participants to the library's many resources. The goal of the summer reading program is to encourage everyone to read for pleasure and to discover the additional resources the library has to offer, like free programs, museum passes, ebooks, and digital audiobooks, and more, Arch said. For kids who are still developing their reading skills, reading consistently 20 minutes a day throughout the summer prevents summer slide or learning loss, so they are prepared for the new school year. The library is pairing reading incentives with a full schedule of special events throughout the summer. Children who register receive a coupon for ice cream at Cindy's in Granby, while those who complete their reading logs earn a small prize and are entered into a raffle for additional rewards. Special programming begins June 25th with a performance by Chinese acrobat Li Lu. Other featured events include a storyteller program, a Breezy Seeds Engineering Challenge in July, indoor mini golf in August, and a school supply swap. These events join the library's regular offerings, including story time, rhyme time playgroup, and graphic novel book club. A key feature of the program is its flexibility. Participants are encouraged to read whatever interests them. Kids can read whatever they want. Everything counts. Arch said graphic novels, audiobooks, magazines, books you've already read a dozen times. Choice is motivating, and there is something for everyone. If you haven't found a book and you love it that you love yet, come to talk to a librarian. We'll help you find one. The enthusiasm surrounding the program is evident long before summer begins. People start asking about the summer reading program every year in May, Arch said. While many regular patrons continue visiting throughout the summer, she noted that the program also brings back families who visit primarily during school vacations and introduces new visitors to the library. For families considering participation for the first time, Arch has a simple message. Welcome. This year is a great year to start. She encourages newcomers to explore the library's many free offerings, from Book Bingo and Read to a Dog programs to personalized book bundles and museum passes. Come visit today, Arch said. We're excited to see you. Next headline, Select Board backs 20-car limit for West Street used car lot. Trash contract animal control case advances, by Melina Bordeaux, correspondent, Granby. The Select Board approved a full 20-car Class 2 used car license for a West Street service station, endorsed a new townwide trash and recycling contract with USA Municipal Collection, and moved to escalate enforcement in a long-running animal control case ahead of next week's annual town meeting. The board's decisions came during a roughly 70-minute session that ranged from curbside collection logistics and conservation talks to a pending open meeting law complaint and preparations for town meeting articles and outreach. Used car license clears after debate over parking safety and process. After extended back and forth between public safety officials, the planning board chair, and the applicants, the select board voted to grant Smith Merrill, Inc., a Class 2 license, allowing up to 20 used cars for sale at 161 West State Street, matching the planning board's earlier site plan approval. Board Chair David Levante opened the discussion by stressing concern that the station's lot could become overcrowded with the addition of used car inventory. Police Chief Kevin O'Grady told the board that he, the fire chief, and the building inspector had walked the site and were comfortable with 15 clearly defined spaces for used cars, citing emergency access and potential congestion as reasons to start below 20. Planning Board Chair James Trumpke pushed back, warning the select board not to undermine his board's authority on site plan approval. It seems like it's a little bit of disrespect saying that you're only going to approve it at 15 based on your perspective rather than planning board's perspective, he said, adding that the move could open you up to appeal. Town consultant Bernard Lynch aligned with the planning board on jurisdiction, saying he had no problem with the 20 cars that the planning board approved, and noting that board's role as the authorizing authority on this. The co-owner, Brent Merrill, told the board the business would ramp up slowly, not immediately filling all the spaces. He suggested they would test the water with 5 cars and self-limit to avoid operational problems. "We would never do anything that's going to make our lives more miserable," he said. O'Grady reiterated public safety concerns, including late-night tow drop-offs and drivers jamming on their brakes to look at vehicles out front. Select board member Jeffrey Lawson ultimately argued against trimming the planning board number. "I would hate to see the board decide to limit, take 25% of your business away from you right off the bat," he said. After clarifying the site plan and lot lines, the board approved the Class 2 license as recommended by the planning board, up to 20 used cars, while making clear they will monitor for overcrowding and safety issues. The license runs through the end of the calendar year. On the trash contract, carts are coming and blue bags are going away. Earlier in the meeting, Lynch reported that a contract from USA Municipal Collection had been reviewed by him and the town council and found to be consistent with the proposal the board previously endorsed. The board voted to enter into the contract with USA, setting up a July 1st starting date with new carts and a shift away from the town's long-standing blue bag system. A USA representative said carts are scheduled to begin deployment around June 15th, with 96-gallon single-stream recycling carts and roughly 65-gallon trash carts for each household. Labonte emphasized there will be no more blue bags and weekly recycling pickup. "You'll have a 96-gallon for recycling and for the trash, 65-gallon, I believe," he said, describing recycling as single-stream, meaning your glass, plastic, and cardboard all go in there. The board also heard from the animal control officer about a long-running case involving loose dogs and peacocks repeatedly wandering off her property despite warnings and citations. The ACO said she has received approximately 20 complaints, issued multiple verbal and written warnings, and written at least 13 paid and unpaid citations, most at the higher $50 level. Despite the escalating enforcement, she said there really hasn't been any effort to do anything to prevent the animals from roaming, and some recent tickets remain unpaid. O'Grady said the unpaid tickets will now be treated as bylaw violations and taken to court. The board agreed to put the matter on the next select board agenda and to summon the owners for a formal hearing. The board approved reposting the Council on Aging director job to replace the outgoing director effective July 1st. The board also approved a grant of easement to National Grid so the utility can bring electric service to the West Street building, the former West Street School. Town moderator Lynn Mercier walked the board through articles 21 through 32, assigning who will move each motion and confirming language to be provided to the voters. The board voted to approve the Communications Committee's plain language town meeting explainer for posting on the town website and social media. Next article, cemetery hosted America 250 event, South Hadley, as our nation is celebrating the 250th anniversary of the Revolutionary War and our independence. A special event was recently held at the Village Cemetery in South Hadley Falls. American Legion, under the direction of Brian Willett, honor the 8 Revolutionary War soldiers who are interred in the old village grounds. A Revolutionary War plaque was placed on the flagpole in the Veterans Memorial area, and each soldier had a bronze plaque placed at his grave. Troop 303 Boy Scouts and a large contingent of Cub Scouts, under the direction of Brian Regan, attended the ceremony and helped reflag the veterans' graves. There was also a reenactor detailing and firing his musket in support of the veterans. We thank Brian Willett and the American Legion for honoring all the veterans. Next article, Gaylord Library hosting America 250 celebration, South Hadley. The Gaylord Memorial Library trustees invite you to join them in celebrating America's 250th anniversary on June 12th. The party begins with a pop-up concert by a quintet from the Bombyx Brass Collective, a roster of 49 brass and percussion players. Join us on the library lawn from 5:20 to 6 p.m. for a musical tribute to the past 250 years. The party continues inside 5:30 to 7:30 p.m. for amazing appetizers, a special wine tasting, door prizes, a raffle to win items especially selected for the celebration, and a sale of books curated from local readers and the library's collection. Tickets are $20 a person, and you must be 21 or older to attend the indoor celebration. Money raised from this party will go toward maintaining the building and grounds of the Gaylord Library. Next article, Granby Lions sponsoring bus trip. Granby, the Granby's Lions Club, will be sponsoring a bus trip to Boston on Tuesday, July 14th, 2026. The chartered bus will leave the East Meadow School parking lot at 8 a.m. and dropping off at the Seaport District in Boston approximately 10 a.m. Come help celebrate the 250th anniversary of the United States at Sail Boston 2026, an international maritime event that brings tall ships and naval vessels from around the world to Boston Harbor. You'll be on your own to visit the ships, and the bus will depart Boston at 4 p.m. The cost per person is $75. Please make your checks payable to the Granby Lions Club and mail to Granby Lions Club, care of Jim Pietras, 280 East State Street, Granby, Massachusetts, 01033. Questions to Jim can be sent to jpietras@comcast.net. Next headline, a normal year expected for South Hadley High School sports by Gregory Schiavelli. South Hadley. Thanks to a recent town meeting vote, all threats of deep slashing cuts to South Hadley High School sports programs will not be happening. As has been widely publicized and reported, the town of South Hadley has gone through a lot of issues with its budget process, having to make major adjustments after two attempts at Proposition 2.5 overrides were voted down. They were originally approved by representative town meeting only for both options, a $9 million override and an $11 million override. Failed at the ballot by a slim margin. The overrides failed in mid-April, with town and school officials left to pick up the pieces and figure out how to fund major basic town and school services. Among the cuts that were on the table was the complete elimination of high school sports at both the junior varsity and varsity level. That cut, however, has been staved off for at least one full school year, the high school athletic director says. Yes, it will be normal for this year, South Hadley High School Athletic Director Eric Castingay said this week. We'll have all sports like nothing happened. South Hadley, due to previous budget cuts, became one of the only schools to charge admission for many sports that don't normally charge, such as softball and baseball, and lacrosse and soccer for day games. Typically, schools will charge admission for night games, which include all winter sports like basketball and wrestling. Football typically has an admission price, but to help fund the sports programs, Castingway added admission for baseball and softball games and almost all soccer, field hockey, and lacrosse games. That practice will likely continue. But the recent town meeting vote made a free cash authorization that will fund all high school sports, both junior varsity and varsity, for the next school year in 2026 and 27. Castingway's job as athletic director would have been included in the cuts to programming. Castingay confirmed Wednesday that included in the funding will be funds for the athletic director position. The sports program is not out of the woods yet. The can has just been kicked down the road. The funding is only for the next school year, and school and town officials will be facing the same issue next year during the budget cycle. Next article, Greater Holyoke Chamber invites businesses to participate in 58th Annual Chamber Cup. Holyoke. The Greater Holyoke Chamber is inviting businesses, professionals, local leaders, and community partners from across Western Massachusetts to participate in the 58th Annual Chamber Cup on Friday, September 25th at Westover Golf Course. Registration is now open for the annual event, which brings together the regional business community for a day of golf, networking, visibility, and relationship building. That's all the time we have. This has been Warren, along with my little dog, Duchess, reading from the June 5th, 2026 issue of Town Reminder. Talk to you next time. 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
3: Hi, my name is Pat, and I've been reading for almost 10 years. I love to read. It's one of my favorite things in life to do. I started reading for Valley Eye shortly after my oldest son lost his sight almost 10 years ago. 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I hope you enjoy hearing us, our daily programs. I certainly enjoy bringing the news and maybe a few smiles to you as I read the Springfield Republican. 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
6: It is time now to begin the reading of today's Wall Street Journal on this Wednesday. It is the 10th of June, 2026, and with today's Wall Street Journal on the Talking Information Center, we say hello to George and Steve.
7: Thank you, John Shea. Welcome. It's our great pleasure to read for you this morning. We'll begin, as we always do, with the What's News column on the far left side of the front page of the journal. These are news briefs, little thumbnail sketches of articles, probably all of which we'll get to in detail as we move through the paper today. Kalshi plans to require that participants in some prediction markets disclose the identity of their employers after an advisory committee recommended tighter security measures to deter potential insider trading and market manipulation. Anthropic released a next-generation Mythos class model to the general public with guardrails that remove dangerous capabilities related to areas such as cybersecurity and biological research. The nascent tech stock rebound ended in a lurch, with the NASDAQ falling 1% in its largest blown gain since I haven't heard that term before, blown gain since January, and the S&P 500 shedding 0.3%, the Dow rose 0.2%. Home sales in May posted the biggest rise this year, a sign that the housing market's spring selling season may be showing signs of life after a sluggish start. Broadcom will work with Apollo and Blackstone's credit and insurance business to launch a platform backed by an initial $35 billion to finance artificial intelligence infrastructure. GSK, GlaxoSmithKline, agreed to buy U.S. cancer drug developer Nuvalent for $10.6 billion, boosting the British pharmaceutical company's renewed activity in oncology. And finally, J.M. Smucker said it expects sales to decline in the coming year as it leans away from price increases and looks instead to drive growth in volume. Good morning, Steve.
8: Morning, George. Universities eye SpaceX investment windfall. You know what, George? That's my second article. Oh. I'm going to really go back and do my first article, if that's okay with you.
7: Wait. Okay.
8: Okay, sit tight. Investor stock shift sets back NASDAQ rebound. Article by Crystal Herr. The nascent rebound in tech stocks ended in a lurching drop on Tuesday, with the NASDAQ composite losing about 1% in its largest blown gain since early January. The slide extended about a volatility that has raised worries that stocks' records run is rooted in the staggering gains of a handful of chip companies. Some fear that a narrow rally won't survive pressure expected from higher interest rates. Worries about the AI trade and the pending avalanche of new tech shares that kicks off Friday with the massive SpaceX public offering. But even as the S&P 500 fell 0.3% Tuesday, 9 of its 11 sectors, including real estate, consumer staples, and healthcare, traded in the green. Many gainers were tied to the real economy. Shares in Home Depot were among the Dow's best performers, while GIF maker J.M. Smucker led the S&P 500. A lot of these chip stocks were just trading on emotion and momentum, with no regard to valuations, said Joshua Schachter, chief investment officer at Easterly Snow. There's plenty of opportunities elsewhere. Friday's surprisingly strong jobs report raised worries that interest rates will climb, but reassured those worried about the economy. One place that is evident, transportation stocks. Airline, trucking, and railroad stocks are often considered market bellwethers, given the company's vital role in moving goods and raw materials that power the economy. And the Dow Jones Transportation Average, which tracks 20 of the largest, has climbed for five straight sessions, extending its 2026 gains to 29%. Among stocks that have hit records in recent days are Old Dominion Freight Line, up 59% this year, Ryder System, up 45%, and logistics firm Matson, up 57%. Strong earnings growth has powered this year's rally through war in the Middle East, concerns about AI, and jitters in private credit. While big tech companies have made up much of the growth in recent years, the other firms are making up ground. Companies in the material sectors have reported a roughly 42% jump in profits as of Friday, while consumer discretionary and financials have seen a 41% and a 22% increase, respectively, according to FactSet. Many indexes weigh companies by market value. For those worried that tech is having undue influence on the direction of markets, indexes that instead give each company's equal weight offer one alternative. The S&P 500's equally weighted version has now gained more than 8% this year, edging ahead of the market cap version, 7.9%. Some investors are looking abroad, where stocks have been cheaper and seemingly less vulnerable to fractures in the U.S. AI trade. The biggest winner is South Korea's Kospi, which has skyrocketed 92% on pace for one of its best years on record. But that is heavily influenced by surging shares of chip makers Samsung and SK Hynix. So instead, some are turning to places like Japan and Europe, reviving an early year bet that the U.S.'s wide lead on the rest of the world will shrink because of factors such as fiscal stimulus in Japan and a boom in European military spending. Japan's Nikkei is up 30%, while the UK's FTSE 100 is up 3% for the year. George.
7: Home sales rise is tops this year. Easing mortgage rates and an increase in inventory coaxed buyers back in May. It's written by Nicole Friedman. Home sales in May posted the biggest rise this year, a sign that the housing market's crucial spring selling season might be showing signs of life after a sluggish start. Sales of existing homes rose 3.2% in May over the previous month in a seasonally adjusted annual rate of 4.17 million, the biggest increase since December, the National Association of Realtors said Tuesday. The May sales number trounced expectations. Economists surveyed by the Wall Street Journal had forecast only a 0.7% increase. Mortgage rates declined in April, making May purchases slightly more affordable for buyers, and an increase in the inventory of homes for sale gave them more to choose from. The pickup in sales last month is a reminder that many buyers are ready to transact when supply expands and affordability conditions ease. The lower mortgage rate is helping on affordability, said Lawrence Yun, NAR's chief economist, adding that rising incomes also lifted sales. Mortgage rates last week stood at about 6.5%, but, quote, if somehow the mortgage rate can return to near 6%, definitely home sales would be coming out of this three-year slump, Yun said. Still others say home buying activity needs to increase more to break the market out of its slumber. In the first 5 months of 2026, existing home sales are up just 0.7% compared with the same period in 2025. An uneven job market and economic uncertainty are making buyers nervous about going through with a big purchase. Mortgage rates also rose again in May. There is pent-up demand, but it's been stopped and stalled by these volatile mortgage rates, said Daryl Fairweather, chief economist at real estate brokerage firm Redfin. After falling at the start of 2026, mortgage rates initially rose in the spring as the war in Iran sparked concerns about a resurgence in inflation. A stronger-than-expected jobs report last week also boosted expectations that the Federal Reserve might raise short-term interest rates, which would likely translate into higher mortgage rates and could slow any housing market momentum. While home buying affordability is better than it was a year ago, buyers are still nervous about high home prices, and the overall cost of ownerships. News Corp, owner of the Journal, also operates Realtor.com under license from NAR. Steve.
8: Universities eye SpaceX investment windfall, article by Juliet Chung. Elon Musk has been critical of U.S. universities. Right now, the feeling isn't mutual. SpaceX, is among the most widely held investments across colleges and universities, endowment executives say, likely making the rocket company's coming IPO one of the great windfalls for American endowments. Many schools' investment in SpaceX make up a low single-digit percentage of their endowments. A handful of schools have outsized positions that make up a tenth or more of their endowments. Unusual scenarios for institutions that typically aim to have well-diversified investment portfolios. When the company goes public in a few weeks, shortly before the June 30th end of many endowments' fiscal years, schools' positions in SpaceX will surge even more. The University of North Carolina system.

0: 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The material being read is the copyright property of the publications being read. Access to this program is solely for persons who cannot read the original printed version due to a visual impairment or other disability. By continuing to listen, you confirm that you have such a condition.
1: Sponsor firms Sequoia Capital, Andreessen Horowitz, and Thrive Capital, and the hedge fund Darsana, the people said. Musk, who has degrees from the University of Pennsylvania, posted on X in 2024, college is overrated. That post contained a short clip of him talking about his respect for people who work with their hands. We need electricians, plumbers, and carpenters, he said. That's a lot more important than having incremental political science majors, I think. SpaceX didn't respond to a request for comment from Musk. Universities expected paper gains could shape their spending plans, but it remains to be seen what gains universities ultimately realize on their investments. Much of their endowments are legally restricted in terms of their use, meaning schools with big SpaceX investments, even if they eventually crystallize billions of dollars in gains, won't necessarily have discretion to spend the windfall as they wish. Some schools also could take a more conservative approach to valuation and intentionally undervalue their positions, given that pre-IPO investors are often restricted from selling their shares for a period after a company goes public. Several endowment chiefs said it is unlikely their peers ever intended for their SpaceX positions to become as large as they have. They attributed the position sizes to the company staying private for decades and its valuation soaring in recent years. As recently as December 2022, it was valued at $140 billion. It has transformed since its 2002 founding from a rocket launching company into an internet provider, social media platform, and most recently, an AI company with plans for orbital data centers in space. Last week, the company said it plans to sell its shares for $135 apiece at a valuation of around $1.77 trillion. We obviously hope for every co-investment to get this large, Scott Wilson, Washington University's endowment chief, wrote in an email. But few businesses compound at this rate for such a long period of time. Under Wilson, Washington University has developed a reputation for making large, concentrated bets. Endowments help fund the operations of institutions, which rely on steady distributions to pay for staff salaries, financial aid, and capital improvements. They typically don't hold on to big positions in a single company. And once SpaceX goes public, schools with larger positions will have to grapple with the volatility associated with public markets. George.
2: Social Security shortfall seen earlier in late 2032 by Ann Turgeson and Elise Gonsalves. Social Security is expected to deplete the fund that helps pay out retirement benefits by late 2032, the program's trustees said Tuesday. That is earlier than their projection last year of 2033, partly because the fund expects to collect less revenue after President Trump's new tax law. Passed last summer, the law gave senior citizens an extra deduction that reduced taxes on benefits for many Social Security recipients. Revenues are also shrinking because of declining fertility rates, and immigration are reducing tax revenue by cutting the number of workers paying into the system, the trustees said. The trustees reduced their long-term expectations for fertility rates on Tuesday, indicating they will remain lower for longer than previously projected. Social Security's finances have long been under pressure due to the aging of the population. The huge baby boom generation, take a bow, Steve, is entering in retirement when they would typically begin drawing Social Security. Unless Congress shores up the retirement program, the depletion of reserves would trigger a 22% reduction in benefits in late 2032. Because incoming payroll tax revenues don't fully cover promised benefits, the program is forced to make up the difference by pulling money from its two Social Security trust funds, one for disability benefits and the other for the larger program for retirees. Congress could temporarily use money from the disability trust fund to prop up the retirement fund, but that is a short-term solution because on a combined basis, the two funds are projected to become insolvent in the third quarter of 2034, according to the trustees. Trump has vowed not to reduce retirement benefits.

0: but some Americans remain anxious enough about the future of Social Security that they are claiming their benefits earlier than planned, even though it can mean less income over the rest of their lives. Some hope that if they are already receiving benefits, they will be immune to benefit cuts. Others are trying to lock in more years of payments before potential cuts. Economists and financial advisors generally discourage claiming early unless life expectancy is relatively short. Benefits increase with each month someone waits to take them beyond the minimum claiming age of 62. The increases stop at age 70. To shore up the system, lawmakers could borrow more, raise taxes, reduce benefits, or reach an agreement that combines those measures. There's not yet been a serious public conversation about what they might do, said Catherine Romick, senior fellow at the Progressive Center on Budget and Policy Priorities. Mary Goldwein, senior vice president at the Committee for a Responsible Federal Budget, said, for the most part, this is something people don't want to talk about. Now that it's quite urgent, there's still no momentum. Senator Bill Cassidy, Republican of Louisiana, a longtime advocate of Social Security reform, is leaving Congress. A separate report issued by Medicare's trustees said that Medicare's Hospital Insurance Trust Fund would be able to pay 100% of benefits until 2033, one quarter earlier than last year's projection. At that stage, the fund's reserves would be depleted, and the income going into the program would be able to pay 89% of total scheduled benefits. 22% of depletion of fund reserves would trigger a benefit cut of this amount. Steve.
1: Rush to stockpile oil will keep prices high. Countries will build larger emergency crude reserves to reduce their vulnerability to future energy shocks. Preppers hoard essentials like water, food, and fuel. Hit by the second global energy crisis in 4 years, governments are developing their own bunker mentality. If they follow through on plans to stockpile more oil, energy prices could stay higher for longer no matter what happens next in the Middle East. As it is, oil prices remain elevated and have grown volatile in recent days on renewed fighting that threatened fragile ceasefires. I think we're at a pretty crucial juncture, said Rick Bandazian, a trader and founder of Offsides Macro, a trading and analytics platform. Based on WTI futures that he tracks, oil traders are still positioned for prices to go higher than they are today, but less aggressively than they were in mid-March when bullish bets peaked. Even if a peace deal eventually materializes, the oil price isn't likely to fall back to levels seen before the war. There's a backlog of tankers loaded with around 100 million barrels of oil that needs to clear the Strait of Hormuz. And it might take time for shippers and insurers to get comfortable with the risks of resuming traffic. Close to 500 million barrels of crude oil and refined product are needed to replenish the inventories used up outside the Persian Gulf so far, a number that rises by 5.8 million barrels for every day the strait remains closed, according to S&P Global Energy. Even if a surplus of 1 million barrels a day were to magically appear, it would take more than a year to get global oil inventories back to pre-war levels. But governments scarred by recent experience will want more than a return to normal. Many analysts think stockpiles will eventually settle higher than they were before the war, as countries will want a larger cushion against future energy shocks. Importing governments are asking one question. What do we do to make sure this never happens again, said Kevin Book, co-founder of Clearview Energy Partners. Pakistan, which has no strategic oil reserve, now plans to set one up. It wants international oil producers to build commercial inventories in a new energy city, likely to be located in Port Qasim near Karachi. The Philippines is also establishing its first strategic petroleum reserve program. The Indonesian government said it would build new storage facilities to boost stockpiles, and India is expanding its reserves. Japan has pledged $10 billion in financial aid to help countries that want to build storage facilities and oil stockpiles in Asia. All of this should keep the oil market tight. It's easy to see why it may take so long to replenish inventories and why governments would be in stockpiling mode. Even if the strait reopens this month, the International Energy Agency expects the oil market to be short of barrels until the fourth quarter of this year. Only then, when a small surplus is forecast, can energy inventories that are rapidly depleted be restocked. Sultan Ahmed Al-Jaber, chief executive of the Abu Dhabi National Oil Company, thinks it'll take 4 months for traffic to get back to 80% of pre-war levels. He says getting fully back won't happen before the first or second quarter of 2027. Saudi state oil company, Saudi Aramco, gave a similar time frame. Saudi Arabia and the UAE, which both have spare capacity, should be able to increase production quickly. After leaving the Organization of the Petroleum Exporting Countries last month, the UAE is now free to pump as much oil as it wants. Producers like Iraq and Kuwait will need more time. Both countries are more reliant on foreign oil field service companies for drilling and must re-inject pressure into mature, low-pressure oil wells. And once inventories get back to more normal levels, things get murkier from there, especially when it comes to oil demand. Previous shocks caused big shifts in energy strategies. The twin oil crisis of the 1970s forced the U.S. to use energy more efficiently and to switch to alternative fuels where it could. This is one reason U.S. generates just 1% of its electricity from petroleum today, compared with close to one-fifth in the early 1970s. Similar changes may be afoot today in other areas. In addition to stockpiling, countries are looking at ways to produce more energy at home. European Union ministers are debating whether to boost oil and gas production in the region, which would have been unthinkable a few years ago. The availability of cheap Chinese electric vehicles and solar panels also gives more options to countries trying to wean themselves off fossil fuel imports. In March, 50 countries set records for imports of Chinese solar components, data from think tank Ember shows. But a true energy transition away from oil will take time. For now, the imperative to boost inventories will be the prevailing and more powerful impulse. George.
0: San Francisco rejects tax hike, as written by Owen Tucker Smith. An effort in San Francisco to raise taxes on companies with highly paid executives has failed. A ballot proposal pushed by local unions would have expanded an existing surcharge on companies where the top executive makes more than 100 times the median salary of the local staff. The measure had secured under 47% of the vote as of Tuesday evening, compared with the opposition's 53%. The defeat of Proposition D is a victory for the city's top brass of moderate Democrats, who said more taxes risk driving businesses out of town. Politics in San Francisco have swung toward the center in recent years. Mayor Daniel Lurie, Levi Strauss' heir with a background in philanthropy, has opposed efforts to raise taxes on companies and the wealthy. Jim Ross, a veteran California political consultant who didn't work for either side of the proposal, said Lurie's opposition made the measure a tough sell to voters, given the mayor's consistently high approval ratings. The dynamic of having a very popular mayor who is very opposed to a tax measure was something that was very tough to overcome, he said. So was the millions of dollars spent by outside interests to defeat it, he added. One group spent more than $5.8 million in opposition to the tax increase, boosted by six-figure contributions from the venture capitalist Michael Moritz and Google co-founder Sergey Brin, according to the city's campaign finance database. Labor unions pushed the measure as a response to the city's budget problems. Officials told departments late last year that they needed to make cuts to the tune of hundreds of millions of dollars in the face of what, at the time, was projected to be a $936 million deficit. An expanded executive pay tax, the union said, could prevent cuts to city services. Companies subject to the tax currently have to pay between 0.12 of their local revenue, or between 0.8 and 0.48 of their payroll expenses, depending on the size of the pay gap between an executive and the local median worker and the type of company. The measure would alter the tax so the median salary is calculated for all workers, not just local ones. That would likely subject new companies to the tax because San Francisco workers generally make more than those elsewhere. Steve.
1: When stock markets become a single bet, Warren Buffett once quipped that you should put all your eggs in one basket and watch that basket. The line probably originated with steel magnate Andrew Carnegie, once the richest man in America. But Buffett wasn't actually suggesting ordinary savers should make concentrated stock bets the way he did at Berkshire Hathaway. His own will calls for 90% of his wife's inheritance to go into a low-cost S&P 500 index fund and 10% into short-term government bonds. American investors are lucky on many counts, including the fact that investing in that index has been a way to automatically put eggs in many baskets. Pity those in Denmark, where Ozempic maker Novo Nordisk's value once exceeded the country's economic output. A poor clinical trial result in February single-handedly sent the OMX Copenhagen 25 index falling 3.6%. Other markets were rocked when the tech bubble deflated Canada's Nortel, which eventually went bankrupt, made up 38% of its main stock index. Once dominant cell phone maker Nokia was 60% of Finland's market. And just recently, South Korea's Kospi Composite, dominated by two memory chip makers, tumbled 15% in a few days on a bout of AI investor anxiety. Now the S&P 500 is near a historical level of concentration. The index's top 10 stocks recently made up nearly 40% of its total value, a level not seen since 1965. A study last year by S&P Global and Vanguard, in the shadow of giants, explains why that was fine back then. In the 60s, leaders included oil producers, ExxonMobil, Texaco, and Chevron, chemicals, DuPont, consumer goods, Kodak, autos, GM, retail Sears, telecoms, AT&T, and tech IBM. Investing in just those companies was a mistake, but other stock success more than compensated. Today, though the top 10 have some connection to today's hottest theme, artificial intelligence, at the end of May, they included Alphabet, Apple, Nvidia, Meta, Broadcom, Microsoft, Amazon, Tesla, and Micron. When chip and AI-related stocks declined on Friday, the S&P 500 fell by 2.4%. That's despite the carnage having been mostly in one industry. The day's economic news was basically good, after all, a strong jobs report. Several blue chips rose Friday. They included Coca-Cola, Procter & Gamble, Berkshire Hathaway, Walmart, Eli Lilly, and Johnson & Johnson. They're just no longer big enough to provide an offset. With SpaceX, OpenAI, and Anthropic all coming to market, the S&P 500 might get even more AI-heavy. That probably won't make Buffett tweak his will, but ordinary savers might consider putting a few eggs in some different baskets. George.
0: Thanks, Steve. Have you seen the Sagrada Familia Cathedral in Barcelona?
1: I have not. It's only on pictures.
0: Yeah. It's overwhelming. Anyway, headline, Spain's Sagrada Familia nears completion. Milestone for an architectural wonder inflames a tourism backlash. It's run by Margarita Stancati. Barcelona, one of the world's most famous construction sites, the Basilica of the Sagrada Familia, is finally nearing completion after 144 years of work. Not everyone here is celebrating. Pope Leo XIV on Wednesday will inaugurate the church's tallest tower, but a glaring gap has opened up between the religious vision that inspired the building and the worldwide tourist magnet it has become. The Sagrada Familia is the magnum opus of the brilliant Catalan architect and designer Antoni Gaudí, G-A-U-D-I is the last name, who died 100 years ago, and whose sinuous and eccentric buildings are synonymous with Barcelona. But today, the most visited tourist attraction in Spain has become a symbol of Europe's over-tourism problem. Frustrated locals often stage protests around it, sometimes squirting tourists with water guns. The ambition of Gaudí was to write the Bible in stone, said Gijs van Hensbergen, author of a biography of the Catalan architect. He never could have predicted this. On a recent visit, it was hard to decide what was more surreal. The carved statues of snails, chameleons, and turtles that decorate the church's exterior, or the circus-like scene around it. A brass band played jazz, while a man made giant bubbles with a pair of sticks, and clowns sold balloon animals. The private religious foundation that manages the Sagrada Familia has taken some steps to mitigate the chaos. Tickets must be purchased online for specific time slots. The number of simultaneous visitors is capped at 1,500. And a daily morning quiet hour was recently introduced to facilitate prayer and contemplation. But in addition to the 5 million people a year who buy tickets, millions more visitors come to mill about outside it, and the foundation says there is little it can do about it. Visitors from around the world are drawn to the scale and strangeness of the basilica. The ornate exterior, with its tapering towers and multiple facades, has an almost organic quality. Elaborate sculptures depict the life of Jesus from his birth to his crucifixion. Quirky details are embedded throughout, including a statue of an anarchist holding a hand grenade, a reference to the political violence of Gaudi's lifetime. Shafts of wheat, varieties of grapes, and colorful baskets of fruit sit atop spires and other structures. Inside the central nave is an engineering wonder that resembles a stone forest. Gaudi used complex geometry and physical models to design leaning, tree-like columns that branch out to support the vaulted ceilings and towers. The space is filled with rainbow-colored light that streams through the stained glass windows. The architects working to complete Gaudi's vision have used computer modeling to test the stability of his geometric designs and have found that Gaudi knew exactly what he was doing. He achieved these organic shapes, which are very characteristic of his architecture, but using very strict rules, said Mauricio Cortez, an architect who has been working on the church for the past two decades. Leo's predecessor, Pope Francis, last year put Gaudi on the path to sainthood, a multi-stage process that depends on the Catholic Church confirming claims of miracles. It is an important recognition of Gaudi's architectural talent and the religious devotion that inspired the Sagrada Familia. Gaudi knew he wouldn't live to see the completion of the Sagrada Familia. Work began in 1882 and has taken so long because of the church's extreme complexity, reliance on private funding, and repeated interruptions by history. Steve?
1: Data centers meet man camp. Backlash in Pastoral, Wyoming. Article by Joe Barrett. Cheyenne, Wyoming. 20 years ago, Stan and Tammy Higgins moved into a home just outside this old West Railroad town on 3 acres of windswept short grass prairie. From the back windows, they saw grazing cattle, roaming antelope, and coyotes on the prowl. That pastoral scene is gone. Heavy trucks, earth movers, and hundreds of construction workers have run nearly round the clock for about 2 years building a Meta Platforms data center. To the east, Microsoft recently announced plans to triple the acreage of its already sizable data complex. To the south, work is just getting started on Project Jade, which could one day be the biggest data centers in the U.S. Now comes the man camp. In the U.S.'s least populous state, companies must import armies of workers and find somewhere to put them. So local officials are weighing a developer's pitch to erect a temporary workforce housing complex for as many as 5,600 laborers and tradespeople. The complex would be larger than 84 of Wyoming's incorporated cities and towns, according to state data. Iron Guard Housing, the project developer, touts pristine, conveniently located, and comfortable man camp housing. It is a lifestyle experience, said owner Chad Ross. High security, linen and dining service, a gym, and pickleball courts. Workers live in relative comfort with a shower, a TV, a bed, and a recliner to kick his or her feet up and relax. Employers keep turnover down. This new small worker city, rows of modular units and RV spaces, could rise minutes from the Bison Crossing neighborhood where the Higginses live. I've always been a believer in private rights, private property rights, said Stan Higgins, 72 years old, a retired civil service technician with the Wyoming Army National Guard. But the construction noise, rumbling trucks, and constant influx of workers have the couples at their wits' end. There's no end of it in sight. It's heartbreaking. The U.S.'s artificial intelligence push is fueling a data center boom and a backlash to match. Cheyenne shows what happens when the AI surge lands in a place with a critical labor and housing shortage. Leaders' visions of a once-in-a-lifetime economic opportunity collide with longtime residents' desire to hold on to their quiet way of life. Cheyenne, a city of 66,000 named the Magic City of the Plains, was built on rail, ranching, oil, and gas. Thanks to wide open spaces, low taxes, and abundant energy, the Wyoming capital has become a data center mecca. 10 are up and running, with 2 planning to expand, said Betsy Hale, chief executive of Cheyenne Leads, the area's economic development organization. Five more are under construction. An additional nine have been announced. We're definitely having growing pains, said Jeff Morrow, business manager of the International Brotherhood of Electrical Workers, Local 415, whose members are thriving amid the build-out. It's really changing the dynamics of Cheyenne. Mayor Patrick Collins sees the boom as critical to keeping young people from fleeing Wyoming. He recalls touring the Meta site and running into five young workers in construction trades who graduated from his own high school. All had moved elsewhere in pursuit of jobs, and all had come back to work for Meta long term. Returning young people aren't the only ones arriving. In recent months, Chad toured through town and headlines hit the Cowboy State Daily News site as residents received letters from the county about the man camp. Men who are away from their families, assuming they have families, with no ties to this community, one resident on the Cheyenne Community Connections 2.0 Facebook page, where hundreds weighed in. They're trying to turn our beautiful state into Colorado, California, posted another. If we don't protect our Wyoming, we'll have nowhere else to go. It will be over. Some saw a bonanza. Just think of all that money coming in with those workers buying things locally. Locals poured into a red brick historic courthouse in Cheyenne for a mid-May meeting of the Laramie County Planning Commission. Justin Arnold, head of the Planning and Development Department, acknowledged the vibe. The man camp had become a contentious item. He laid out a blunt reality. Projects and workers were coming either way. The man camp, he said, was actually a mitigation measure that would prevent thousands of well-paid workers from flooding an already strained rental market. What I fear for is the cashier on South Greeley Highway that's working at Safeway is going to get priced out as soon as their leases come up on their rental, Arnold said. If you're renting, you're up a creek. Residents lined up at the wooden lectern to speak in three-minute time slots, many invoking the less-than-savory reputation man camps earned in Wyoming's boom and bust past. I grew up in Uinta County, a coal mining area, said State Rep. Clarence Stivar, a Laramie County Republican. I remember the shovel fights on Main Street, the murders. We need to consider where we put this. Arnold said concentrating worker housing would be safer for everyone. The sheriff, he said, would much rather have deputies keeping an eye on 6,000 workers in one area than dispersing them throughout the communities. Despite the opposition, the Planning Commission voted unanimously to advance the project. But when the Laramie County Board of Commissioners met 2 weeks later, the item was pulled at the last minute. Casey Palmer, who was working for the developer in the approval process, said local officials are pushing for consideration of a few other sites, though it isn't yet clear which option will prevail. One recent day at the Higgins home, Tammy watered flowers on the patio while Stan tooled around on a small tractor, replacing lines on the irrigation system for some of the pine and apple trees they planted in the arid soil. A steady stream of trucks trundled past, sometimes drowning out conversation. For now, we're staying put, said Tammy, 64, a retired auditor for the state. We're going to see what kind of neighbor Meta turns out to be. George.
0: Patriot missiles take years to build. It's written by Drew Fitzgerald. The newest Patriot surface-to-air missiles can be fired in seconds, but take more than 2 years to build and cost around $4 million each. Despite that math, the U.S. and its allies can't get enough of them. Pentagon officials this year reached an agreement with Lockheed Martin to more than triple production of the latest Patriot Interceptor model, the PAC-3MSE, to about 2,000 a year. But the weapons maker isn't expecting to hit that target until the end of 2030. That might be too late to protect some threatened regions without other options to fill the gap. The war with Iran is taxing Patriot stockpiles already stretched by U.S. military engagements over the past 2 years, and continued fighting in Ukraine, which has endured more than 4 years of Russian attacks. Intercept orders from U.S. allies are also at record levels. Replenishing Patriot stockpiles to pre-Iran war levels will take at least 3 years, according to an analysis by the Center for Strategic and International Studies, a Washington-based policy research group. It will also take more money than Congress has allocated for munitions. Lockheed is facing a litany of challenges to hit its target, from component bottlenecks to tight markets for labor. A Lockheed spokeswoman said the company is working with the government and its suppliers to eliminate bottlenecks and shorten lead times whenever possible while still maintaining the rigorous standards. Steve.
1: Free college campus proves hard to unload. Article by Owen Tucker Smith. A year after Green Mountain College closed for good in 2019, the school found an unlikely buyer for its stately campus in rural Vermont. Raj Bhakta was a former contestant on The Apprentice, an unsuccessful congressional candidate, and a whiskey entrepreneur. He has some big ideas for the property. His plan would include 93 hotel rooms, 18 condos, a micro distillery, restaurant, and spa. He spent less than $5 million for the whole campus. 6 years later, it remains mostly empty, aside from a small elementary school founded by Bhakta's wife, with the bigger development plans called off. He is now trying to give away the land and 16 buildings. If you ever want to feel like you're going nuts, the 50-year-old said in an interview, buy a college campus in the middle of nowhere. Bhakta is combing through proposals from entities that promise to maintain the roughly 115 acres. He says he is looking for applicants who can show an alignment with the vision of the revival of the United States, Western civilization, and Christendom through faith-based education. The recipient should also budget $1.5 million a year to maintain existing infrastructure and catch up on deferred maintenance, according to Bhakta's website. The Green Mountain saga has taken an unusual turn, but it reflects a more common challenge set off by the shrinking enrollment and financial woes among closing colleges nationwide. What happens to the quads and buildings when students leave for good? Sometimes closed schools are absorbed by a bigger college, but shutdowns can leave behind land and buildings that aren't easily repurposed. There are signs of life on some vacant campuses, even after long waits. A developer recently filed paperwork to turn Southern Vermont College, closed in 2019, into a luxury resort. Construction on housing is expected to start in earnest next year on the campus of Vermont's Goddard College, which closed in 2024. Many other campuses sit idle. In Vermont, Green Mountain's campus anchors the end of Main Street in Pulteney, a town of about 3,000 people in a historic slate mining region on the New York State border. Bhakta had a part-time home in Vermont when Green Mountain closed. He had recently left the whiskey brand Whistle Pig on bad terms after a legal battle with partners that spilled into court and ended in a confidential settlement. He said U.S. colleges leave students brainwashed with communist and wokist ideology, and that he wanted to fill the void in Pulteney with a resort that could teach young Americans the craft of first-class liquor, the core of Bhakta's ethos. Young Americans drift away from alcohol is damaging society. When people are alone, high on gummies and shrooms in front of their computer, they feel desperate, he said. This could be solved in part by going to the local pub and having a beer. He brought his family and his spirits business to Pulteney. In August 2020, sitting in a campus building with his five-year-old daughter on his lap, Bhakta won an auction to buy the campus for a 77% discount to its appraised value of $20 million a few years earlier. Pulteney residents, hurt by the loss of a major economic engine, were eager for quick redevelopment. Bhakta solicited ideas from locals about what to do with the property and hosted neighborhood barbecues on campus. His vision outlined in documents filed to the town and state included the hotel rooms, condos, micro distillery, and 200-seat restaurant. He also planned a spa and a 10-seat home theater. The college library would be used for spirits storage and a tasting room. His family would move into a historic campus building. If you have a vision and you can execute it, awesome, said Devon Fowler, a Pulteney native who lives across the street from Bhakta's home. That puts prosperity in our town. James Johnson, owner of a local bike shop, believes 90% of the town wanted to support Bhakta. People who don't have a lot of means often search for a hero figure, he said. The town's development review board approved Bhakta's plans in early 2023. But Bhakta still needed an environmental and community impact approval from the state's land use review board. He filed an application in early 2024, and the board labeled it as incomplete. After he tried again, the regulator in April 2025 still had questions. Who is the proposed 10-seat home theater for, they asked, according to public documents from the agency. Are you still storing your vintage car collection on site? Bachter withdrew his application last September, according to state records. Vermont's red tape anti-development regime killed the project, he said. State regulators notified Bachter this year of alleged violations related to the campus, according to documents provided by the state agency. They listed issues like renovations to his home, which is on the state's Register of Historic Places, storage of spirits on campus, and running a private school there without state approval, the documents show. Bachter defended the on-campus school, repairs to the house, and his spirits business. A Bachter business partner said, has asked the state about a possible deal to address any violations, according to an email exchange viewed by the Wall Street Journal. Bachter didn't complete his application with the Vermont agency, but of the roughly 380 permit applications processed last year, none was denied, according to Peter Gill, executive director of the Land Use Review Board. In one recent July 4th parade, Bachter was driving what he said was one of Franklin Delano Roosevelt's 1933 Lincolns when it ran out of gas. Helpers had to push it. It felt like a metaphor to Johnson, the bike shop owner. It was an encapsulation of his whole program, he said. Now the town is waiting for a new owner to emerge. Bachter has narrowed the field to 10 contenders, but said it isn't clear that the right caretaker has appeared. George.
0: Property insurers pile into private assets. It's written by Heather Gillers. Home and car insurers are joining other deep-pocketed institutions from life insurance companies to university endowments and snapping up private investments. They are late to the party. Major insurers such as Allstate, Liberty Mutual, and Nationwide kept at least 15% of their holdings in assets such as private equity and hedge funds last year, according to research by S&P Global Market Intelligence. Other carriers, including Hartford Insurance Group, Chubb, and USAA, kept less money in such investments, but their share more than doubled in the past decade, S&P Global analyst Tim Zawacki found. Property and casualty insurers' moves into alternative investments have picked up, just as many pensions and endowments have started to question whether the returns those funds can generate will be as attractive as they have been in decades past. Many institutions are pulling back on private equity investments, and some have even sought to unload stakes in those funds at a discount. Investing in private funds, which are illiquid, meaning investors can't cash out whenever they like, is a riskier proposition for property and insurance and casualty insurers than for firms that sell life policies and annuities. That is because payouts to policyholders are less predictable. Life insurers can plan around mortality rates, but it is hard to know when a bad year for hurricanes or wildfires will force property insurers to shell out huge quantities of cash to settle claims. Insurers are always on the hunt for higher yield assets, though, and a few winning years have emboldened them to invest more aggressively to bolster profits, said Keith Broyette and Woods, an analyst, Meyer Shields. Property insurers had the best underwriting gains of the past decade in 2024 and 2025, according to S&P. Higher deductibles and tighter claims criteria are leading to fewer payouts. It's hard to raise prices more, so if they're trying to have profit growth, it is going to be hard to do that unless you improve your investment returns, said Paul Newsom, senior analyst with Piper Sandler. On the other hand, he said, insurance companies have not historically been great investors. And if you're a hurricane victim and you need a place to sleep tomorrow, you need the cash right now. Across property casualty insurers, the share of alternatives was 6%. Share of alternatives was 6% in 2025, up from 4% in 2014. S&P didn't look at private credit, which has remained a small portion of property casualty portfolios, even as it has ballooned at their life insurance counterparts. Steve,
1: and this is the review and outlook column that appears regularly in the opinion pages of the Wall Street Journal. Is California's election rigged? President Trump's charge that Democrats rigged California's jungle primary has naturally elicited eye rolls, given his habit of crying fraud whenever he loses an election. But he has a point that the state's Democrats have designed a leaky election system to juice their votes. California's sloth-like pace of counting ballots and a marked shift in the Los Angeles mayoral race since Election Day last Tuesday prompted a social media outburst by the president. No way this could have happened. Rigged election. Mr. Trump's skill set isn't facts. So let us explain what happened. Republican reality TV celebrity Spencer Pratt was in second place on Election Day behind Mayor Karen Bass, with an 8-point lead over left-wing city councilwoman Nithya Raman. At that point, only about half of the ballots expected to be cast had been counted. But Ms. Raman leapfrogged Mr. Pratt on Sunday after tens of thousands of additional ballots were counted, and she has made the November runoff. California sends mail-in ballots to all registered voters who have until Election Day to send them back. Many ballots don't arrive at county election offices until days later. California also lets people register and vote on Election Day. Voters may cast ballots in person at any polling place in their county. The result is a large number of provisional ballots are cast that require more scrutiny. All of this prolongs vote counting. The state also lets third parties, including unions, campaigns, and political parties, collect and return an unlimited number of ballots on voters' behalf, a practice known as ballot harvesting. This can result in large dumps of mail-in ballots that support a particular candidate. Ballots that have arrived after Election Day in California have skewed Democratic. The share of ballots returned by Democratic voters on Saturday was about 56%, about 11 percentage points more than a share of the electorate, compared to 47% on Election Day. The share of ballots cast by younger voters also surged. None of this is a surprise. Democrats legislated election rules to make it exceptionally easy to register and vote with the intent of boosting turnout among young and low-propensity voters who lean left. But these rules also create openings for fraud and improper voting. An ID isn't strictly required to register to vote. Those who don't furnish one to register are supposed to present one when they vote for the first time in a federal election, though this requirement isn't strictly enforced. The state lists a gym card, drug prescription, and even simple sample ballot as acceptable forms of ID. Federal prosecutors last month indicted a California woman for paying homeless people on Skid Row to register using her former address, meaning ballots would be sent there. She agreed to plead guilty. County election officials aren't required to check whether a voter is a citizen or, well, even a person. A woman from Orange County, California, was charged last fall with illegally registering her dog to vote and submitting ballots on the canine's behalf. One ballot was counted, the other was tossed. The fraud was caught because the woman reported herself. State regulations also allow late-arriving ballots to be counted even if they lack a postmark, as long as they include a handwritten date on the envelope. The state even instructs county officials to accept sample ballots, because election officials often don't remove inactive voters until after several election cycles. Ballots may be sent to people who have died or moved. The L.A. County Registrar's Office is led by Dean Logan, who previously oversaw Washington State's King County elections at the time of a contentious recount in the 2004 governor race. While a Republican candidate led in the initial machine recount, the Democrat was declared the winner after batches of ballots from King County turned up. There's no evidence so far that fraud has affected the results of the L.A. mayoral race, but the delayed results are a disservice to democracy. The state's loose voting rules and dilatory counting fuel distrust in elections and play into the hands of Mr. Trump. You think Governor Gavin Newsom would care about this? But as long as progressives are winning, maybe not. George.
0: GSK deal to boost its oncology push. It's run by Adria Kalatayat. GSK agreed to buy U.S. cancer drug developer Nuvalent for $10.6 billion, the British pharmaceutical company's latest move to bolster its oncology business. The acquisition is set to give GSK two drug candidates for lung cancer that are currently under review by the U.S. Food and Drug Administration, as well as a third, earlier stage medicine, the London-based company said Tuesday. The deal comes as GSK works to rebuild its position in the market for cancer treatments, one of the most lucrative areas of the pharmaceuticals industry. GSK exited oncology in 2015 as part of a broader asset swap deal with Switzerland's Novartis. The company has since returned to the market with the acquisitions of Tesaro, Sierra Oncology, and IDRx, as well as licensing deals. Our strategy has been a brick-by-brick building approach, GSK Chief Executive Luke Meals it's M-I-E-L-S, said, adding that the company would continue to look for further opportunities. Under the deal, GSK said it would launch a tender offer of $124 a share in cash for Nuvalent, a 40% premium to its closing price Monday. The deal for the Cambridge Mass-based business marks a departure from GSK's recent acquisitions, which have been smaller and typically centered on one product companies. Steve.
1: Trade deficit, little changed. America's trade deficit was close to unchanged in April, adding to evidence that the Trump administration tariffs have done little to rebalance the U.S. trade's position. Imports in April grew by 2% to $383 billion, while exports rose by 2.6% to $327.1 billion, the Commerce Department said Tuesday. That yielded an April trade deficit of $55.9 billion, down about 1.2% versus the March level. As build-out of U.S. AI infrastructure continues, imports of semiconductors rose by $1.7 billion, and computer imports climbed by $2.2 billion. Meanwhile, exports of aircraft rose by $1 billion versus March. George.
0: Thanks, Steve. Smucker sees sales falling as it keeps prices stable. It's written by Connor Hart. J.M. Smucker guided for sales to decline in the coming year as it leans away from price increases, looking instead to drive volume growth in key areas and improve profitability. The owner of Jif Peanut Butter and Folgers Coffee on Tuesday projected net sales to decline 3-4% in its fiscal 2027. Analysts polled by FactSet are looking for sales of $9.09 billion in the coming year, marking an increase of 0.4% from last year. Company said its expectation for lower sales reflects lower net price realization as well as a decline in sales volumes. J.M. Smucker also guided for adjusted earnings of $9.75 to $10.25 a share, compared with analyst views for $9.81 a share. Stripping out one-time items, earnings were $2.77 a share. Analysts were looking for adjusted earnings of $2.64 a share. Shares soared 10.4% in Tuesday's trading, the largest increase since November 21st of 2008. Looking forward, Chief Executive Mark Smucker said the company is focused on driving organic volume growth across its key platforms, while also improving profitability and maintaining a disciplined approach to capital deployment. The outlooks come as J.M. Smucker swung to a fiscal fourth quarter profit of $388.1 million or $3.64 a share from a loss of $729 million or $6.85 a share a year earlier. Thanks for listening. Please be sure to join us again tomorrow for another edition of The Wall Street Journal.
2: 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At 1:30, we'll hear The Week. 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
4: Well, good morning, everyone, and welcome back to Valley Eye Radio. 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And starting off today, we've got the Springfield Republican, and it'll be read to us by Pat and Maria. I'll turn it over to them now, and let's hear what they've got in store for us.
5: Good morning, everyone. Good morning, Maria. Maria's giving me a little lowdown on the weather here. I don't know
6: we're
5: if you
6: already
5: folks are
6: here.
7: Good morning, Pat. Good morning, everyone out there. Yeah, we do begin our program this morning with the weather, such as it is, provided by Western Mass News. Heat and humidity build in. Today will feature more cloud cover, and it will become more humid as the day goes on. Highs will top off in the lower and middle 80s as dew points creep up into the lower 60s. There may be a shower or storm around the area in the late afternoon and evening as a warm front works through southern New England. With high pressure shifting offshore, Thursday and Friday will be hot and humid. Temperatures will top off near 90 with dew points in the middle and upper 60s. Both days will feature a mixture of sunshine and clouds with the chance of an isolated afternoon thunderstorm. Classic summer. I don't believe it is summer yet.
5: I don't think it is either. I think they're a little confused there. But.
7: Getting the summer weather, though, yeah. I guess. Yeah. Okay, so the weather forecast by AccuWeather. Today, clouds and sun and muggy. A high of 86 and a low of 66. And tonight, a passing shower or storm. Tomorrow, warm and humid afternoon storm. A high of 92 and a low of 68. On Friday, warm and humid with an afternoon storm. A high of 90, a low of 66. And a good change for the weather is it's not a rainy weekend.
5: Yes, that's unusual.
7: So that's a big plus. Saturday is warm and less humid. A high of 90 and a low of 58. And Sunday is warm and a bit muggy, a high of 86 and a low of 56. So, yeah, good beach weather for the weekend.
5: Well,
7: time to go to the shore, Pat.
5: Yeah, you know, and look at this skin. Does it look like it sees a lot of sun here? Yeah. I'm just hoping for good weather next weekend because we've got both a big birthday party and my grandson's graduation party.
7: Oh, yeah.
5: So
7: good time of year.
5: Yeah.
7: Graduations.
5: Yep.
7: Okay. So much for the weather. From there, we go to the lottery numbers. And I'll begin, as usual, with the Mass daily numbers, two drawings a day. Drawings are for Tuesday, June 9th, your midday numbers, 5817. And your evening numbers, 5422. If you have these numbers, all four, in their exact order, your payout for midday is $5,072. Your payout for evening is $5,052.
5: Those are close.
7: Yeah, yeah, it's not usually that close in payouts. Okay, now I will read Mega Millions. Drawing was Tuesday, June 9th. 9, 30, 36, 38, 40. With a Mega Ball. Three. Estimated jackpot, $392 million. Not a small number. Okay, now over to Mass Cash. Two drawings a day for Tuesday, June 9th. Your midday numbers. 9, 10, 16, 23, 26. The evening numbers. 3, 15, 18, 23, 28. Now I'll give you megabucks. Drawing was Monday, June 8th. 15, 18, 19, 20, 36, 42. Jackpot is estimated at $19.85 million. With no winner, it goes up to $20.25 million. All right, millionaire for life. We all know this one, $1 million a year for life. Wouldn't be too bad. Okay, the drawing was Tuesday, June 9th. 23, 25, 33, 35, 50. And the millionaire ball is 5. All right, and finally the Powerball. Powerball drawing was Monday, June 8th. 3, 24, 34, 43, 49. With the Powerball 20 and the Power Play 3. Jackpot for those numbers was estimated at $225 million. Didn't have a winner for the big prize, so it goes up to $238 million. But I believe when I looked at it online, there were like 5 people or 5 tickets. I think there were 5. I'll have to check. But 5 tickets that won $5,000.
5: Oh, that's pretty nice. I would go for that.
7: You have to get 5 numbers.
5: To get five grand, yeah.
7: Which just seems kind of low.
5: It does.
7: When you think what the big prize is.
5: Well, who are we, though, Maria? Look at us critiquing this, and we don't even play it. So I don't think we've got much of a say. But you're right. I do feel that is kind of low. But I would take it. I would not be proud.
7: Yeah.
5: Okay, Maria, thank you for that. Moving to sports, this edition of sports is brought to you through a generous contribution from A to Z Moving and Storage, 41 Chapin Street in West Springfield. Their motto is Happy Feet Move Faster. Okay, we're going to get it out of the way first. They lost again, those Red Sox. Oh, boy. Article by Christopher Smith. Boston falls just short of last-minute comeback. Instant reactions, here they are, from the Red Sox 4-3 loss to the Rays. Instant reactions from the Red Sox 4-3 loss to the Tampa Bay Rays at Tropicana Field. 1, the Red Sox, 27-38, dropped to a season-high 11 games under 500. They scored 2 runs in the 8th to cut it to 4-3. So they dropped to 1-32 when trailing after 7 innings and 0-35 when trailing after 8. Boston starter Peyton Tolley allowed a season-high 4 runs in 6 innings. He gave up 9 hits and 1 walk while striking out 3. He threw 94 pitches, 71 for strikes. He induced only 7 swings and misses. Let's see. I want to make sure I got the right article before I start reading it to you. I have the wrong article here. Third baseman Caleb Durbin. He's a great third baseman, but he can't hit for anything.
7: Really?
5: No. Third baseman Caleb Durbin made an excellent unassisted diving double play to help Tolley escape a jam in the first inning. Tolley also escaped. This was a really good one. I'm surprised you didn't hear my husband yelling all the way over to your house. Tolley also escaped the first inning without allowing a run despite letting a pop-up drop in foul territory when he got in the way of catcher Mickey Gasper. 3 of them converged on this one ball.
7: Really?
5: And they dropped it. I mean, talk about the Little League. Here we are. Yeah. They scored. The Rays scored 3 in the following inning. The Red Sox cut the deficit to 1 run in the 8th inning. Marcelo Meyer's 2-run double down the first baseline made it 4-3. The Red Sox and Rays will complete their 3-game series on today at 1:10. Rookie right-hander Jake Bennett is expected to be recalled from AAA Worcester to start opposite righty Drew Rasmussen. So now we've got a pitcher up from the Little League there. Okay, the Yankees did win. They beat the Guardians 3-2. We all know Serena Williams. She made a comeback. Headline reads, A Fitting Return for a Queen. Article by Mateus Karen. Serena Williams makes a winning comeback and doubles at Queen's Club with Mboko. After nearly 4 years away from professional tennis, Serena Williams showed she still has plenty of power to her game as she made a winning return at Queen's Club on Tuesday. The 44-year-old Williams hit service winners of up to 120 miles per hour. Wow, and some ferocious winners as she teamed up with 19-year-old Canadian Victoria Mboko to win their opening doubles match at the Queen's Club Grass Court Tournament. They beat third-seeded duo Nicole Melikar Martinez and Aaron Rudliff 7-6, 6-2, in Williams' first professional match since 2022. They next face Layla Fernandez and Laura Sigmund in the quarterfinals. So good for her. 44, she's back in. I mean, it sounds old to those young athletes. To me, it sounds pretty young.
7: Yeah.
5: Quick note on the Patriots. Headline, Gonzalez

0: This broadcast service is provided by Valley iRadio. The material being read is the copyright property of the publications being read. Access to this program is solely for persons who cannot read the original printed version due to a visual impairment or other disability. By continuing to listen, you confirm that you have such a condition.
1: Agency until 2028. So there's another one we got to watch with the Patriots. A lot of school news in today because, of course, we got all the playoffs going. This is from Marlboro, but it's about the Longmeadow lacrosse boys lacrosse team. Longmeadow back in finals defeats Marshfield 13-7. The last time Longmeadow and Marshfield faced off on opposite ends of the field, it was a game for the books as the Lancers took the 2024 Division II state title trophy over the Rams in a triple overtime showdown. On Tuesday, number 2 Longmeadow and number 6 Marshfield met again for the first time since that title game. With different but still equally high stakes, the Final Four contest dangled a trip to the 2026 championship game in front of both squads. For the Lancers, a conquest for another state title continues on as the Story program took down the Rams in a 13-7 victory, reaching the championship game for the 39th time in program history. They always have a strong team. They'll now face off for the state title at a date and time yet to be determined. In other news, and I told my good friend that I would read this because his son plays for Essex, which is up in the other part of the state. They played Nantucket. Now, that Nantucket team had to take a ferry to the mainland and then a bus into Scituate to play Essex. So these kids travel just, well, this Essex lost. It was my friends. But that's just, I try and tell people how hard these kids work.
2: Yeah.
1: They don't just, they don't show up on the field for one game. They're practicing all week. Think how long that game took those boys from the ferry to the bus and back home again. Long time. Boys volleyball, again, playoffs. Bombers punch championship ticket. An article by Emma Bensley. Westfield sweeps Chicopee in the semifinal Tuesday. With cheers and claps pouring in from the stands, the Westfield boys volleyball team rushed onto the court in celebration on Tuesday evening. The second-seeded Bombers swept number 2 Chicopee Comp 3-0 in the MIAA Division II state tournament semifinal round, punching their ticket to the championship round. Westfield, 22-4, will take on number 1 Wayland in the D2 state final on Thursday, June 11th at 6 p.m. from Worcester North High School. After defeating the Warriors in the championship round in 2024, they lost to Wayland last year in the semifinals, setting the stage for another hard-fought matchup. So they're in playoffs. School's ending pretty quick.
2: Yeah.
1: And the final note I will go through, good for this young woman. This is from Springfield, by an article by Kenneth Manoj. Renaissance eighth grader, she's not even in high school yet, earns a Division I look. Jador Reese received an offer to play college basketball for the UMass Amherst women's team. Can you imagine eighth grade?
2: Wow.
1: Jador Reese had quite the breakout season for the Springfield Renaissance School last year, and her performance has not gone unnoticed. The Phoenix's eighth grade phenom received an athletic scholarship offer last week from the UMass Amherst women's basketball team. This is her reply. I was kind of shocked and speechless because I didn't really know if they were going to give it to me or not. I was really happy that I got the offer because I worked so hard, and when I finally heard that I got it, it just made my day 10 times better.
2: Wow.
1: She visited the campus for the first time last week with her dad and toured the facilities. She says, I got to speak to all of the staff. Everyone was kind of just this is cute. Everyone was just kind of staring at me, so it made me really nervous, but I was also super excited to be in the facility. This offer means everything. From playing on the streets to now playing in front of UMass is crazy. She, as a seventh grader, joined the Phoenix's varsity team. That is so hard to do.
2: Wow.
1: She scored 13 points for Renaissance in its first state championship game last season, losing to Hoosick Valley. She received an All-Western Mass Honorable Mention in 2025. She led the team with 407 points scored in 22 games, which is 18.5 points

0: per game. I think any team would be happy to have her. But for as much as Reese has grown and achieved in the past year, the rising freshman is determined to prove that this is just the beginning. She says, there's more to achieve. It's just one offer. I feel like if I keep working harder and keep training, there eventually will be more offers. She's right. There will, mm-hmm. now that, especially this article, going to bring her to someone's attention. That's it, Maria.
1: Now she's got high school to go through.
0: I wonder where she's going to, didn't say where she's going to high school. Springfield Renaissance, I think that's a charter school. So I'm wondering where she will be going to high school. We'll have to watch for her name in the high school sports.
1: Yeah, for sure. Yeah.
0: So that's it, Maria. On to the front page.
1: Okay, Pat, thanks for that. First thing I want to mention off the front page is a photo of a playing on Westfield Barnes Regional Airport. That's titled Historic B-29 Super Fortress Arrives. A rare World War II era Boeing B-29 Super Fortress called FIFI. FIFI arrives Tuesday at Westfield Barnes Regional Airport as part of the commemorative Air Force Air Power History Tour. Starting today, it will be open for cockpit tours and for rides on Saturday and Sunday. Yeah.
0: Rides.
1: There is another story for this on another page in the paper, so we'll get to that in a bit.
0: What kind of a ride? Do you think they just go up and down the runway, or do
1: they
0: go up in the
1: air?
0: In
1: the plane. not myself.
0: No, not me either. No.
1: I have a hard enough time with big airplanes.
0: But this little one, yeah.
1: Okay, so staying in Westfield, we go to an article written by Jim Kinney. Permit extension sought for data center. City wants more answers. Backers of a $4 billion data center proposed 5 years ago on Service Star Industrial Way are back, hoping the city will extend a permit that runs out in October. But in a meeting last week, Westfield Mayor Michael McCabe said he needs to see detailed information about water draws and electricity usage. Quote, if there are water and power problems, there may not be a way forward, McCabe said. He wants to know what the current plans are. Continuing his quote, you have to have some facts to talk about. We'll see what we hear next week, end quote. He hadn't heard from the developers since last fall, and there was a feeling that the whole thing may have stalled despite getting state and local tax breaks. Another quote, I think there is still a pulse, said Thomas Flaherty, general manager of Westfield Gas and Electric, who also spoke with developers last week after months of not hearing from them. Neither Eric Bartone nor Paul Corey of Service Star Industrial Realties returned calls this week, but in the past they have promised to build ten to fourteen buildings on about 120 acres, creating 400 full-time jobs with average salaries topping $100,000. The project could also support 1,800 to 2,000 construction jobs over an 8 to 10 year period, they said. West Mass Area Development Corporation had been working with Service Star on the project. But Tuesday, Jeffrey Daly, president and CEO of West Mass Area Development Corporation, said West Mass is no longer part of the project. State Senator John Velas, Democrat from Westfield, was part of the meeting last week with McCabe and Service Star. He said public opinion of data centers has shifted and opposition is growing. In Westfield, there is a June 18 public hearing on a data center moratorium. A proposal from different developers for a smaller $200 million data center in an old Holyoke paper mill is new but has already earned pushback. Velas knows that data centers are big business, but he's proposed requiring data center developers to shoulder the cost of the strain they put on power systems, water, and other infrastructure. Flaherty said the Westfield data center would be almost on its own island, served directly from an Eversource main power line with its own substation and other equipment. But doing that requires an interconnection agreement with electric grid operator ISO New England, he said. But the ServiceStar Industrial Realties project isn't even in a five-year-long queue for approvals by ISO New England, Flaherty said. He thinks the developer's attention is on other aspects of a big project. Tasks would include buying the property, as they don't own it now. They are also going to need customers. When the project was first proposed, they talked about selling capacity to household names like Google, Amazon, and Meta.
0: Okay, the next article is from Holyoke, a very long article. I've gone through it, and I think I've hit all the high points. It's an article by April May Munford. Unsafe building sparks call for landlord accountability. Tenants forced out of a condemned Holyoke apartment building are demanding accountability from their landlord, saying unsafe conditions upended their lives with little warning. The city condemned a building at 811 High Street on May 11th, saying it was unsafe. By May 18th, the doors were locked, forcing tenants to leave with little notice. All of them, including Carmen Paris, 50, and her 13-year-old son, were left scrambling to find housing and could not access their belongings. Paris said in text message that she was anxious but would be okay before joining Holyoke Mayor Joshua A. Garcia at a Tuesday press conference organized by Springfield No One Leaves. Springfield No One Leaves said in a statement before the press conference that private equity is taking over homes nationwide and putting profit over people, and the situation is already playing out on High Street. While Massachusetts requires landlords to rehouse displaced tenants, the owners of Archer Built LLC, Karen and Pooja Verma of Wayland, have been on vacation abroad, the organization wrote. Okay. Paris described the uncertainty that has followed the sudden loss of housing. This is a quote. The stress and anxiety have been overwhelming really every day. I worry about my family's future. I worry about whether we'll have some stability, whether we'll be forced to move out again, and whether anyone is looking out for tenants like us, she said. A city inspection conducted before the condemnation obtained by the Republican found widespread safety failures, including a lack of fire protection, missing alarms, unsafe exits, pest infestation, a gas leak, and unpermitted work. After the city ordered the building be vacated and locked, tenants said they were forced out with little notice, leaving them without housing or access to their belongings. Many turned to housing court. In May, Judge Robert Fields ordered the landlord to provide temporary hotel stays for displaced tenants until further order of the court. Records show the landlord was to cover these stays through June 4th. A follow-up hearing is scheduled for July 1st. Springfield No One Leaves said it is calling on officials to hold the landlords accountable and ensure tenants are protected. The group alleges the owners have not taken steps to access the repairs needed for tenants to return and instead are relying on public resources to meet their obligations. The Vermas did not respond to the Republicans' emails or phone calls on Tuesday. Records show they are tied to at least 20 business entities registered with the Office of the Secretary of Commonwealth, including Cosmic Developers, LLC, LeMayer's Earthworks, LLC, Eagle Real Estate Ventures, Raksha Properties, Rain Real Estate Ventures, and Skyrishta Partners. Let's see. They've purchased multiple properties in Ludlow and in Palmer. Advocates also allege similar complaints have surfaced at other properties tied to the landlords and communities, including Holyoke, Orange, Ludlow, and Springfield. At the rally, housing justice organizer Tyler Jones said the situation reflects a wider pattern of tenants being left in unsafe housing with few options to relocate. He said tenants are increasingly speaking out despite fears of retaliation or eviction, adding that, quote, enough is enough. One tenant, Jordan Corvo, said he encountered pest and structural issues, including sinking floors after moving in, problems he said were not disclosed beforehand. Like others, he said high rents left him with limited alternatives. Listen to what he's paying for an apartment like this, $1,650.
1: Mm.
0: He's paying that for an apartment that was eventually condemned.
1: Mm.
0: How are working people supposed to save enough money to leave an unsafe apartment to move into another overpriced apartment? Other tenants describe similar concerns, including high utility costs, maintenance failures, and fear of reporting issues. Another tenant, Carolyn Holmes, described conditions including overflowing trash, rodent activity, and inadequate snow and ice removal. She said those conditions have had serious consequences for her family, noting her youngest daughter has Down syndrome and requires assistance moving around. She says, I fell multiple times while carrying her. She also described unusually high utility bills and difficulties getting inspections completed, saying the financial strain has compounded housing instability. It goes on, and it just lists all the very sad things these people are facing. I don't know when, and I think you kind of drive the same way I do into Reed in the morning, and I see some of the housing that I drive, and it's so sad.
1: I know.
0: So sad.
1: Okay, there's a very short article on the second page out of Westfield, no author mentioned. Fugitive arrested on weapons charges. And then there's another one on another page, so I'll cover them both. They're very short. A Granville man wanted by police in Torrington, Connecticut, was ordered held without bail in Westfield District Court pending extradition to Connecticut to face charges, according to court records. The order comes after he was arrested in connection with several charges, including being a fugitive from justice. Stephen M. Burke, 56, of Heartland Hollow Road, Granville, was wanted in connection on charges of theft of a firearm, misdemeanor fifth-degree larceny, and payment card theft, according to court records. According to the records, a handgun was stolen from a residence in Torrington on January 18th, and Burke was considered by police there to be the primary suspect in the theft. On May 29, officers with the Granville Police Department executed a search warrant at Burke's home to find the stolen items. They were acting on a Connecticut arrest warrant, according to the statement of facts of the arrest filed with the court. And the next article is out of Ludlow. Police searching for missing man. Police are seeking the public's help to find a 25-year-old man who has not been seen since last week. Brian Beam of Ludlow did not return home Monday, Ludlow police said in a statement. Beam is described as a white male, about 6 feet tall, weighing about 125 pounds. He has brown eyes and brown hair. He's believed to have gone camping near Otter River State Park in Wichita, the statement said. His cell phone had pings in Holyoke, Chicopee, South Hadley, and Westfield. He was last seen wearing a blue Reebok shirt, black shorts, and a tan and white baseball hat. Beam was driving a black Hyundai Elantra, police said. Anyone who sees Beam or has information about his location is asked to contact the police department immediately at 413-583-8305. Scary stuff.
0: It is. Okay, this is state news. It's an article by John L. Meisek. I don't know, my paper has a little fold.
1: Yeah, mine does too.
0: Yeah, I think it's Meisek. Okay. Why Western Mass lawmakers rushed the World Cup last call bill. They can rush look at the bill they can rush.
1: Yeah.
0: Make sure, okay.
1: Yeah.
0: Okay. Who says the Massachusetts legislator can't do hard things?
1: Yeah.
0: Good grief. Or at least boozy things that could potentially pump millions of dollars into the state's economy during this very busy World Cup summer. With days to go before the first kickoff at Gillette, Boston Stadium, the 200 members of the State House and Senate moved with unaccustomed speed to get a bill extending last call to 3 a.m. onto Governor Maura T. Healey's desk. Now, it's good the more important things are being taken care of, Maria. The proposal, which first cleared committee in early June, rocketed through the State House and Senate on Monday afternoon, getting some nips and tucks along the way before landing on Healey's desk on Monday night. And she quickly signed it into law. Keep in mind, this is the same legislature that spent more than a decade failing to pass an on-time state budget.
1: Yeah.
0: Yep. And then got prickly when it was criticized for failing to meet a basic responsibility of governance. Healey, who's often spent months waiting for the notoriously deadline-adverse legislature to pass her own priorities, barely stifled a laugh when she was asked about the speed with which her fellow Democrats acted this week. "Well, the first match is Saturday, right?" Healey said after an unrelated event in Boston's Back Bay on Tuesday. "So, you know, we had to get this done to be able to be ready for Saturday. So, you know, again, it's something I've called for a long time, you know. I'd love to see extended hours, and this is a good opportunity to see that and to try that out." Under the bill, municipalities can designate outdoor areas, including streets and public parks, where residents and visitors may consume alcohol. That's provided the drinks were purchased from a licensed establishment within the zone. The bill also gives municipalities the option to extend permissible service hours by 1 hour at bars, restaurants, breweries, distilleries, and any other establishment licensed for on-premises consumption up to a maximum of 3 a.m. Both provisions run through July 31st. While there could be some potential downsides, longer opening hours could raise some public safety concerns, the bill is still the proverbial political no-brainer, UMass Amherst political science professor Ray LaRaja said. This is his quote. "I'm sure they were getting significant pressure from the business community," LaRaja said, noting the full slate of events that also includes the tall ships, now that's something to see, and the nation's 250th birthday, also on the calendar this summer. "It would be nice if they did this for other issues," he said. Healey, don't we all think that, Maria?
1: Mm-hmm.
0: Healey addressed public safety concerns on Tuesday, telling reporters that, quote, "public safety is top of mind, a top priority with this whole World Cup experience. And I think people have really been working hard to do that." Scotia Hill, the executive director of the progressive advocacy group Act En Masse, echoed LaRaja's sentiment. This is a quote. "It's remarkable to see what priorities they choose to act quickly on while residents have been begging them for months to take action on housing relief, immigrant protection, and municipal funding," she said. End quote. And while the bill might serve an economic good, Hill faulted lawmakers for rushing it to the floor without a public hearing and with barely any public input. Again, quoting, "This is another example of them skirting the public process," she said. The enthusiasm from the state business and hospitality community was real and measurable. The tourism group Meet Boston noted in written testimony that the state's largest city will be, quote, "buzzing during the World Cup, as will other areas throughout the Commonwealth, and we must step up to ensure the visitors enjoy top-notch service as they create lasting memories and will encourage future and repeat visitation back to Massachusetts." The organization also observed that longer opening hours will undoubtedly be a boon to local and state coffers. Jessica Moore of the Massachusetts Restaurant Association argued that restaurants thrive when surrounding retail and entertainment environments are active, welcoming, and designated social consumption areas can help create vibrant destinations that benefit entire business communities. Okay. I just have to go back for 1 second to sports because I made a note of this. Speaking of being out late and celebrating and people enjoying a few drinks, Do you have any idea what the, for the NBA Finals, what the tickets are going for, the average ticket is going for?
1: No.
0: $6,552. And the Garden State, no, what is it?
1: No, it's the...
0: this is good, folks. Here we are doing sports.
1: Yeah.
0: GSM. Anyway, where they're playing was packed.
1: Yeah.
0: It was packed. Where do people
1: get the money to do
0: that?
1: I don't understand.
0: I'm going to have to think of that place that they're at now, Maria.
1: Yeah, I know. It's on the tip of my tongue.
0: Okay.
1: I've been there. I did a little tour once.
0: Yes,
1: in New York.
0: And Taylor Swift is going to have her wedding there, so what more could you want?
1: Yeah, it's crazy. And I'm sorry, bars open till 3 a.m.? Do they really have to open that late?
0: Really? Aren't there enough problems when they close earlier than that? But anything for a buck, Maria.
1: Yep. Okay, enough of that.
0: Yeah.
1: On to an article out of Amherst. This will be good news to people. Amherst College secures a loan for the final semester. This is written by Juliet Shulman Hall. Hampshire College in Amherst will now be able to continue its final semester before its closure, President Jennifer Chrysler said in an email Monday evening. The news comes about a week after the college said it may not have enough resources for its final semester, an announcement made 2 days before many transfer deadlines. The announcement only added to the college's confusing and inconsistent communication with students. The college had announced its closure abruptly in April and later backtracked on who could participate in the final fall semester. Many students were banking on the final semester to fast-track their degrees and graduate. Others were just hoping for a last semester at their beloved institution before transferring. Some Hampshire students have struggled to line up transfer options, informed by other institutions that they will have to repeat years of college or that their financial aid won't transfer. Here's a quote to our students. I am sorry for the uncertainty you have been managing, Chrysler said in her Monday email. She said the college had reached an agreement with a philanthropic partner to provide a loan which will support campus operations and give the college time to strategically plan for its land sale, which aims to pay off its $25 million debt. She said the loan provides the college with a level of financial confidence that was not previously available. The loan will be finalized next month. Here's a quote, while we cannot let up on moving towards successful land sales to fulfill our financial obligations and facilitate an orderly operational wind down, this new loan agreement enables us to proceed with greater confidence in our plans. In the long term, the loan also affords the opportunity to create future uses of the campus for purposes in line with the values of Hampshire College, end quote. Closing colleges are required to give their accreditor and the Massachusetts Department of Higher Education a heads up about their closure and establish teach out plans and transfer agreements. Whether going back on a teach out plan violates state laws isn't explicitly stated on their websites. Massachusetts Commissioner of Higher Education Noah Ortega said the department is reviewing the college's compliance with the law and evaluating the law to determine ways to strengthen consumer protections. He said the state is also continuing to work with Hampshire to maximize all available resources to support students, faculty, and staff. Here's a quote, we're pleased that the college has identified financial support that puts them in a much stronger position to continue teach out activities through the fall semester. While these developments are promising, many students will still be navigating difficult decisions complicated by changing information, end quote. Despite obtaining the loan, Chrysler said there still could be challenges with the final semester, of course.
0: Okay, thank you to Liam. He told me it was Madison
1: Square Garden, of course.
0: I mean, really, I can remember that Taylor Swift is going to have her wedding there, but I can't remember where it is. That's not a
1: and
0: good thing.
1: I have to go back to the lottery. I was talking about Powerball and the three $5,000 winners, but it wasn't Powerball. It was Megabucks.
0: Oh.
1: There were three winners of $5,000, which means they picked five of the numbers.
0: Five out of how many, Maria? Is it six?
1: There's six, yeah.
0: Wow.
1: Yeah,
0: yeah, 5, you're right. 000. You were right the first time around that really isn't a great payout for five out of six. Okay, a series of three short articles, no author listed, from West Springfield, Memorial Ave, paving enters next phase. Paving on Memorial Avenue entered its next phase Tuesday, focusing on the stretch between Baldwin and Union Streets, according to a Facebook post by Mayor William Reichelt. Crews have spent the past month rebuilding the road, including reclaiming the base, leveling the surface, and preparing for new pavement, while drainage, curbing, and other infrastructure upgrades continue along the corridor. Town officials say the long-planned project remains on track to be fully paved before, thankfully, the Big E this fall, despite ongoing disruptions to traffic and nearby businesses. So if you've got an appointment over on Memorial Ave in West Springfield, keep that in mind.
1: It seems to me they were paving that road last year before
0: Yes, they were. Yes, they were. Maria, you are entirely correct. Yes. In Springfield, the museums to celebrate diversity. The community is invited to come out to the Springfield Museums on Saturday, June 13th, and enjoy a rainbow of activities from face painting to button making. It's all part of Family Pride Day, an annual celebration that highlights self-expression and diversity, being held from 10 a.m. until 5 p.m. on museum grounds. Free activities will be offered from 11 a.m. until 3 p.m., including making pins and buttons, designing sunglasses, leaving a message of encouragement on the museum's rainbow chain, creating a quilt block, contributing to the museum's community loom, and having your face painted by Professor Knows a Lot. There you go. Outside of activity hours, guests can explore the exhibits on display in the quadrangle's five museums, including an interactive and bilingual exhibit that brings games to life called Game On. Family Pride Day activities are free with museum admission, which costs $27.50 for adults, $18 for seniors, 60 plus, and college students, $15 for children ages 5 to 17, and free for children under 5. Springfield residents with valid ID are admitted free, including youth. That's a plus. Advance tickets are recommended and can be purchased on the museum's website. And the last article is from Holyoke. Suspect in Uber driver killing to return to court. Melissa Armel Rosado is scheduled to return to court today in conjunction with the fatal shooting of a Holyoke Uber driver, while her co-defendant, Melkia Kiads, or Body Cabrera, is to appear in court. Cabrera has two hearings set for Wednesday, according to the Holyoke District Court clerk. Prosecutors have accused Cabrera, 36, and Rosado, 39, of killing Caleb Rodriguez, a 43-year-old East Hampton father of four, during an apparent robbery attempt on May 6th. Both were arraigned on May 15th and ordered held without bail. Criminal complaints obtained by the Republican show that Rosado pleaded guilty in multiple cases over the past 2 years. In August of 2023, she was charged with breaking and entering a South Street property in Holyoke. According to police, she took a 24-inch, 18-carat, 6-millimeter wide solid gold Miami Cuban link chain and sold it for $20 to a man who worked at a barbershop, who then sold it to a customer for $40. The necklace was later appraised at nearly $13,000.
1: Oh, wow.
0: Boy.
1: Okay. This item is out of Palmer, written by Stephanie Berry. Man accused of nude attack held without the right to bail. A Ludlow man accused of a bizarre attack on a man and his dog was held without the right to bail after an arraignment in Palmer District Court on Tuesday. Alexander Morano, 34, was arrested at the Ludlow Mills Riverwalk on Sunday after a man called 911 to report a nude man had ambushed him on the path before 9:30 that morning. Morano threatened to shoot the man with a shotgun and strangled his dog without provocation, according to a police report. When police asked why he was naked, the suspect responded, quote, "Aren't we all naked at some point?" End quote. The police narrative didn't offer any further explanation. He appeared before District Court Judge Becky Michaels and pleaded not guilty to several criminal counts, including assault, animal cruelty, and indecent exposure charges. A prosecutor sought to revoke his bail on other pending charges against Morano, such as an OUI second offense in February and subsequent driving violations. Michaels found the animal cruelty charge was sufficient to trip a request for a dangerousness hearing. At that proceeding, a judge will gauge whether Morano is eligible for pretrial release or whether he presents a danger and should be denied bail for another 180 days. Dressed in shorts and a windbreaker, Morano, who owns a home improvement business, looked furtively around the courtroom when he appeared. He also flashed a toothy grin at a news photographer in the gallery. The alleged victim said he and his pit bull, Diesel, were minding their own business when Morano popped out of the brush and rushed them. Quote, "Don't move, I have a shotgun, I will shoot," Morano said, making a racking motion, the victim told police. A canine search unit swept the area and did not locate a weapon, according to the report, but they did recover Morano's clothes, wallet, and watch. Neither the alleged victim nor his dog suffered serious injuries, police said. The next hearing in the case is set for June 15th.
0: Okay.
1: And I don't want to make fun of it, but I have to wonder, he jumped out of the woods naked, said he had a shotgun. Where was it? I don't know.
0: I want to know what the name of this home improvement business is. Doesn't come to my house. Oh, boy. Okay, I'm going to follow up on that picture that Maria spoke of on the front page of the paper, out of Westfield, an article by Jim Kinney. Flying museum with B-29 Superfortress lands. A small but devoted crowd of warplane enthusiasts watched Tuesday as Fifi, a 71-year-old World War II bomber, rumbled its way out of the sky to land at Westfield Barnes Regional Airport. Engines still roaring, it taxied across the runway, dwarfing the civilian aircraft parked nearby. This is a quote, "It's not every day you get to see a B-29 Superfortress," said Airport Manager Dan Shearer. "It's great access. It gives people a chance to come experience the golden age of aviation." The nonprofit Commemorative Air Force has brought its Air Power History Tour to Westfield Wednesday through Sunday, with the opportunity to see, tour, and even ride historic aircraft. A schedule is available on the website, and that's commemorativeairforce.org. The B-29 will fly Saturday and Sunday at 9 a.m. and 10:30 a.m. Also in the display will be a P-51 Mustang fighter and three aircraft built as training aircraft: a PT-13 Stearman, a PT-26B Cornell, and an AT-6 Texan. But the highlight is the Superfortress, once the most advanced bomber in the world. Similar B-29s dropped the atomic bombs that ended World War II. So, quote, "We call it a flying museum," said Commemorative Air Force volunteer Steve Shapiro. "Come feel the rumble of these four Wright R-3350 hybrid radial engines with 2,200 horsepower each. Unit leader Bernie Basket chimed in, "Come smell the oil." There you go. Shapiro said the mission is to educate the public about history and to honor the people who designed, built, flew, and maintained these aircraft. quoting, and inspired the next generation of aviation professionals, Shapiro said. The crew had been in the air for about an hour, traveling up from an event last weekend in Reading, Pennsylvania. Baskett said the real-life air crews in the Pacific, the B-29 was not used in Europe, flew 12 or 14-hour missions. He said the B-29 flew in relative comfort, guns were operated by remote control, and the cabin was pressurized. No freezing like air crews in earlier B-17 and B-24 bombers. Oh, I didn't know that. Mm. Quoting now, these flew higher, faster, and farther than anyone else, end quote. Phoebe rolled off the assembly line just a week before the atomic bomb was dropped and never saw combat or left the United States. It was used for training until it was retired and left to decay. The Commemorative Air Force restored it in the 70s and has flown it for 50 years. My husband and I went to the Air Museum down in Connecticut.
1: Yeah.
0: Very interesting.
1: I've been there a couple of times.
0: Yeah.
1: Yeah. Okay. This is important information for everyone during this hot weather. Out of Springfield, city to open cooling centers for the heat wave. The city will open its cooling centers Thursday, Friday, and Saturday as temperatures are predicted to rise above 90 degrees. Cooling centers will be open from 10 a.m. to 6 p.m. on Thursday and Friday, with the exception of the one at Forest Park Library that will be open from 1 to 5 p.m. Splash pads will also begin operations on Thursday and run from 10 a.m. to 8 p.m. throughout the summer at 25 parks across the city, Mayor Dominic J. Sarno said. The cooling centers are open to anyone who needs to get out of the heat. In Indian Orchard, it's the community center on Main Street. In South End Community Center on Marble Street, the Raymond A. Jordan Senior Center on Roosevelt Avenue, the Senior Center in the North End at Kennefic Park, the Mason Square Library Community Room, Hungry Hill Senior Center on Liberty Street, Claro Concepcion Greenleaf Community Center on Parker Street, and Forest Park Library on Belmont Street. On Saturday, most of the centers will be open from noon to 6, with the exception of the Mason Square and Forest Park Libraries, which will be open from 11 a.m. to 3 p.m. In Indian Orchard, the Saturday Cooling Center will move to the Indian Orchard Survival Center on Main Street and run from noon to 6. People are advised to stay hydrated, check on vulnerable relatives and neighbors, and keep pets in cool places with plenty of water. Loss of appetite, lack of energy, fainting, and cramps are signs of heat stress. People who take medications for a variety of conditions, including high blood pressure, depression, sleeplessness, and poor circulation, are also vulnerable to overheating, said Helen Calton Harris, the city's Health and Human Services Commissioner.
0: A nice service for people who need it. Yeah. Well, we've got that long, as always, editorial, Maria. Do you want me to start, or do you want to start it, or divide it, or?
1: I'll start it, because
0: okay.
1: Then I'll go to Obits after.
0: Yeah. Okay.
1: So. Okay, let's see if I can find the right page here. Okay, sorry, folks.
0: our papers, we opened to different stories and...
1: Keep talking, Pat.
0: Okay. It's on A4, Maria.
1: It's on A4,
0: A4,
1: okay.
0: Correct, yes. Uh-huh. Did you find it yet?
1: Okay,
0: here we go. Okay.
1: Thank you.
0: Okay.
1: Nothing like dead air when you're trying to talk.
0: I know, yes, okay.
1: Okay. Today's editorial title is... Trump's bizarre choice to lead U.S. intelligence. In the 20th century, Americans learned how government abuse of secrets can threaten liberty. It happened during Woodrow Wilson's presidency, the McCarthy era, and J. Edgar Hoover's long reign at the FBI. After the Watergate scandal, however, Democrats and Republicans joined forces to put in place new rules and procedures to prevent federal officials from using sensitive information to harass political opponents. That system, while never perfect, largely succeeded in preventing the
0: politicization
1: of law enforcement and intelligence. President Donald Trump has dismantled these safeguards and made clear that he considers even the government's most intrusive powers to be tools for his personal advantage. On Tuesday, he took a new step down this road, choosing Bill Plute as acting director of national intelligence. Plute, the head of a federal housing agency, is blatantly unqualified to oversee the nation's spies. He has no known background in national security. Two senators with long backgrounds in intelligence, Susan Collins, a Republican from Maine, and Mark Warner, a Democrat from Virginia, have said they do not even know if he has been authorized to handle classified information. Plute's one evident qualification is his eagerness to advance the president's political revenge campaign. In his current job, Plute is supposed to help alleviate the nation's housing shortage. Instead, he used his platform to attack the president's enemies. On social media, he has mimicked Trump's childish style and repeated his false accusations. Plute posted more than 100 times last summer about Jerome Powell, who was then the Federal Reserve Chair. Plute wrote that Powell, quote, should resign, end quote, and that he, quote, doesn't like our great president, end quote. Even more seriously, he has leveled accusations of mortgage fraud against people Trump considers to be his political enemies. Plute asked the Justice Department to investigate Attorney General Letitia James of New York, Senator Adam Schiff, a Democrat from California, and Lisa Cook, a Federal Reserve governor, whom Trump sought to fire. To aid the inquiries, Plute abused his authority by obtaining documents from Fannie Mae, the mortgage finance giant that he helped supervise. He then presided over the firing of Fannie Mae officials who tried to investigate his conduct. It is chilling to think about how he might use his power as a director of national intelligence, a job that will give him access to sensitive secrets about Americans and foreigners alike. His appointment is a threat to the effective functioning of the intelligence community, national security, and the rule of law.
0: Congress created the Office of the Director of National Intelligence after the September 11, 2001 terrorist attacks to oversee and coordinate the work of agencies that at times refused to work together, including the CIA and the FBI. At its best, the office has broken down institutional barriers and given the president a disciplined and apolitical view of threats, such as Russia's invasion of Ukraine and China's ambitions regarding Taiwan. The office has helped prevent catastrophic terrorist attacks since 2001. But the Trump administration has repurposed the job into a tool of partisanship. His predecessor, Tulsi Gabbard, was herself unqualified. She had a limited background in intelligence. She espoused conspiracy theories about the 2016 presidential election and other subjects. She made sympathetic comments about Russian President Vladimir Putin. Once in the job, Gabbard behaved inappropriately on several occasions. In January, she attended an FBI raid in Atlanta in which government agents seized 2020 ballots to advance an investigation into bogus allegations of election fraud. A week later, her office said it had scrutinized voting machines used in Puerto Rico. It's a sign of how much Trump has broken with post-Watergate norms that Gabbard almost seems qualified in comparison with Pult. She at least served in the Army National Guard and in Congress. He is 38 years old and the grandson of a founder of a construction company. Much of his professional experience was at companies tied to his wealthy family. He worked his way into Trump's orbit by posting friendly content online and befriending the president's son, Eric, at the family's Mar-a-Lago club. Along with his wife, he contributed nearly $1 million to groups supporting Republican candidates in 2024 races. The law that created the Director of National Intelligence stipulated that the office holder should, quote, have extensive national security expertise, end quote. He clearly fails that test. Trump has appointed him in an acting role, which means that the Senate does not need to confirm him. Unless the president formally nominates him, he can serve in the job for only 210 days. That is 210 days too many, and Congress should act to force his immediate removal. The past week has demonstrated that congressional Republicans do have leverage over the president. They forced him to back off his plan to create a $1.8 billion fund to reward his political allies, including many who have broken the law. Republicans did so by threatening not to pass legislation that Trump wants passed. They can do the same with Pult. The House and Senate should refuse to pass bills funding the Immigration and Customs Enforcement Agency and reauthorizing parts of the Foreign Intelligence Surveillance Act until the White House removes him. In Trump's first term, principled appointees sometimes constrained him. In his second term, he has installed loyalists to expand his personal power. His efforts threaten American democracy, and the unqualified Pulte increases the threat. This was first published in the New York Times.
1: Okay, that brings us to 2 minutes past the top of the hour in the obituaries. And there are, I think there's six obituaries today. And today's obituaries are brought to you through a generous contribution from the Hamden Lions Club. Their motto is, "We Serve." I'm going to begin with Kevin J. Fitzgibbon. From Holyoke, Kevin Fitzgibbon, or Nipper as he was known, passed away peacefully on Saturday, June 6, at the Holyoke Medical Center. He was born and raised in Holyoke. He attended Holyoke Public Schools and dedicated more than 42 years of service to the Massachusetts Trial Court as a custodian. He was a devoted parishioner of St. Teresa's Parish in South Hadley. Kevin is survived by his siblings, Barry and Debbie, and his nieces and nephews and several grandnephews. Calling hours will be on Monday, June 15th, from 9 to 11 a.m. at the Barry J. Farrell Funeral Home in Holyoke, followed by a Mass of Christian burial at Blessed Sacrament Church at 11:30 a.m., and his burial will be in St. Jerome Cemetery. Linda Duckworth. From Holyoke, Linda Lee Cron Duckworth passed away peacefully on Sunday, June 7th. Linda was born in Kansas in 1945. She went to high school in Canoga Park, California. She worked at Cooper Busman in St. Louis, Missouri for 17 years before retiring. In 2018, she moved to Holyoke to be near her oldest daughter. She's survived by her three daughters, Robin, Kimberly, and Marge, and three grandchildren. Arrangements were entrusted to the Farrell Funeral Home with visitation on Thursday, June 11th, between 4 and 7. Brenda Adkins. From Chicopee, the obituary notice is very short, but there's a website you can go to for more information. So from Chicopee, Brenda Adkins, 78, passed away peacefully on June 1st. A graveside service will be held on July 18th at 10 a.m. at West Street Cemetery in Granby. And so for more information or longer obituary, you can visit the New England Funeral and Cremation Center website, www.nefcc.net. Jose Antonio Lopez. From Chicopee, Jose Antonio Lopez, 56, passed away on Saturday, June 6, at Holyoke Medical Center, surrounded by his family. He was born in Springfield on May 19, 1970. Jose is survived by his wife, Colleen, his daughter, Mariana, and grandson, Mateo. A period of visitation will take place on Friday, June 12, from 4 to 6 p.m. at Sampson Chapel of the Acres in Springfield, followed by a service at 6. Mary E. Guiel, G-U-I-E-L. From Nokomis, Florida, and Feeding Hills, Massachusetts. Mary E. Guiel, 81, passed away peacefully, surrounded by family, on Monday, June 8th at Bay State Medical Center. She was born in Springfield, attended Sacred Heart High School and Holyoke Community College. She was a co-owner of Guiel's Auto Body in Southwark, working alongside her husband. Mary is survived by her two daughters, Chris and Katie, and four grandchildren. Calling hours will be on Friday, June 12th, from 4 to 7 p.m. at Colonial Forestieri Funeral Home in Agawam. Funeral services will be held on Saturday, June 13th, beginning at 8:45 a.m. from the funeral home, with a liturgy of Christian burial to be celebrated at 10 a.m. at Sacred Heart Church in Feeding Hills. And the burial will conclude in St. Thomas the Apostle Cemetery in West Springfield. Okay. Evangelina Markoulakis. From Longmeadow, Evangelina, or Ava as she was known, Markoulakis, 92, passed away on Saturday, June 6, surrounded by family at Bay State Medical Center. She was born in Crete, Greece, on January 4, 1934. She attended 3 years of French Home Economics College in Crete and earned her teaching degree. She did marry her husband, her deceased husband was Manny. They married on February 2nd, 1958, and then in August, 58. Then in August of 1958, they moved from Crete to Springfield, Massachusetts, where they lived for 16 years. Then in 1974, they moved to Longmeadow, where they had been living there for the past 52 years. In 1974, Ava and Manny founded Manny's Pizza in Holyoke. She was a communicant of St. George Greek Orthodox Cathedral in Springfield. Besides her husband, she leaves her daughter Vivian and her son George and grandchildren Andrew and Catherine. Visiting hours will be on Friday, June 12th, from 11 to 12 at the St. George Greek Orthodox Cathedral in Springfield, with the funeral service beginning at 12 p.m. Burial will follow in Oak Grove Cemetery in Springfield. And there is an announcement of a memorial service, I should mention. The memorial service is in memory of Dorothy M. Hurley. A celebration of life will be held for Dorothy. Family and friends are invited for a casual celebration to share memories, stories, and laughter just as she wished. This is Saturday, June 27th, from 1 to 5 p.m. at the Knights of Columbus Hall, Granby Road in Chicopee.
0: Okay. Well, we got a little time before we go to the horoscope. So this is an article from Springfield by Jeanette DeForge. Rehab brings hope and heart to neighborhood. A neighborhood group is saving a street from the plague a vacant property creates while helping the planet a little bit at the same time. Thanks to their work, a moderate income family will soon become homeowners. Concerned Citizens for Springfield has been buying and rehabilitating abandoned homes, mostly in the Forest Park neighborhood, for 26 years. Its latest project is a nearly completed renovation of a 1907 3-4 bedroom home on Eitendale Street that comes with a twist.

0: 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The material being read is the copyright property of the publications being read. Access to this program is solely for persons who cannot read the original printed version due to a visual impairment or other disability. By continuing to listen, you confirm that you have such a condition.
1: Affordable home for around $200,000 to a purchaser who earns 80 to 100% of the average median income, he said. The home is nearly complete and is expected to be sold by lottery at the end of the month to one of the more than 260 people on a list who will meet the qualifications. The buyer will have to live in the house for 15 years or repay some of the benefits if they choose to move. Part of the project included construction of a new one-car garage that included a roof with solar panels installed on the south-facing side that will capture the most sun. The new garage, which replaced one heavily damaged by a fallen tree, was ideal for solar panels since the roofline on the home would make it difficult to install panels. This is a quote, "It will reduce the electric bill, especially in the summer, because in December the solar output is half," said Martin, who added solar to his own home. "The solar panels will reduce the electric bill, but there are not enough panels to power the whole home." The project will include an electric vehicle charging station for the future, he said. The heating system had to be replaced because of its age and the vandalism. The project installed modern electric heat and cooling pumps, which will partly be operated with power generated by the solar panels, Martin said. With the heat pump, which is designed for cold weather areas, the house had to be super insulated for it to work properly. That meant replacing the roof, windows, and doors, essentially gutting the inside to insulate the exterior walls, the cellar, and even the ceiling of the porch. The fireplace was removed since the chimney needed repairs and it can suck heat from a home. The space left was used to bring ductwork needed for the new heating system. Since they were opening the walls, the contractor also replaced all outdated wiring and added outlets to each room. The group installed new energy-efficient appliances, including a specially designed ventless dryer that continues to recirculate warm air and just vents the moisture out of the home. That's interesting. While modernizing the home, they left features such as the woodwork matching the original where pieces were missing or too damaged. They sanded and refinished hardwood floors and kept quirky parts of the home that gave it character. Even with members doing some of the work themselves, the cost of the renovations came to around $350,000. If it was not sold as affordable to a first-time home buyer, it would likely not have been a project that would be financially feasible for a for-profit developer. But that was never the goal, Martin said. This is, quote, "A new house, if it is built this way with all electric, should be able to run free of fossil fuel system. The group was created to protect and preserve neighborhoods from becoming blighted. That mission remains. A vacant house has a depressing influence on the rest of the neighborhood. It will give everyone hope and heart." Interesting.
2: Yeah.
1: I like the dryer. That's very different. Never heard of that.
2: Yeah. I think it's only if you have an electric dryer, because we looked into it, but we have a gas dryer.
1: Yeah.
2: And, it's a special vent you attach, and warm air goes into your basement, but the moisture goes outside.
1: So
2: pretty cool.
1: In the winter time, it's still efficient?
2: Yeah.
1: Oh. See what we've learned today, folks? Yeah. Okay, thank you, Maria.
2: Okay. I think we can go to the last page. I'll start with the horoscopes, written by Eugenia Last. If today is your birthday,
1: happy birthday.
2: A positive attitude will get you much closer to your goal this year than criticism or negativity. Move forward with joy and enthusiasm, and everything else will fall into place. Learn as you go. Gemini, May 21 to June 20th. Success comes when joint effort and great minds work in conjunction to get the best outcome. The information you gather will change how you feel about some of the people in pastimes you engage in. Cancer, June 21st to July 22nd. Work behind the scenes. If you make yourself too readily available, others will take advantage of your skills, eating up your time and ability to do the best job possible. Leo, July 23rd to August 22nd. Think twice before you jump into anything you know.

0: 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Pisces, February 20th to March 20th. Someone you encounter will grab your attention, but before you engage in talks that lead to joint ventures, consider if you can do better moving forward alone. Aries, March 21st to April 19th. Verify information before passing it along. Someone will give you an overrated opinion that can cost you if you don't do your homework. Lead the way. And Taurus, April 20th to May 20th. You can hide, but you can't ignore responsibilities. The longer you leave matters unfinished, the more difficult it will be to turn things around. Size up and act accordingly.
1: Okay. I can run, but I can. You can hide. Okay. All right, so we go to the almanac. Today is Wednesday, June 10th, the 161st day of 2026, and the 83rd day of spring. Today's history. In 1935, Dr. Robert Smith and William Wilson founded Alcoholics Anonymous in Akron, Ohio. In 64, the U.S. Senate voted to end a filibuster stage in opposition to the Civil Rights Act of 1964, clearing the way for the bill's eventual approval. And in 1967, Israel and Syria agreed to a ceasefire, ending the Six-Day War. Why do we keep hearing these wars? You know, that was a Six-Day War. Okay, Maria, be alert here now. Today's birthdays. Hattie McDaniel, 1895 to 1952, actress. I actually have heard the name. I can't say I know her.
0: I don't know.
1: This one we do know. Prince Philip, 1921 to 2021. Oh, I didn't realize that. Husband of Queen Elizabeth. I didn't realize he was almost 100.
0: Oh, yeah.
1: Yeah, he died before his 100th birthday.
0: Yeah.
1: Judy Garland, yes. Yeah. Born in 1922, passed away in 69, actress and singer. No, we don't know this. Or maybe you do. Nat Hentoff.
0: No.
1: 1925 to 2017, historian and author.
0: Don't know this one either.
1: Morris Sendak. 1928 to 2012, author and illustrator. Gina Gershon, born in 62, actress. No, don't know this one. Jean Triplehorn, born in 1963, another actress. I know this name. Elizabeth Hurley, born in 65, model and actress.
0: Okay.
1: No, don't know this one either.
0: Bill Burr,
1: born in 68, actor and comedian. Tara Lipinski, we do know her. born in 1982, figure skater, and Kate Upton, yes, we know her.
0: Yeah.
1: 1992, model and actress.
0: Oh, I don't know. Didn't
1: that
0: do too
1: well.
0: That
1: wasn't a good one, no. No, he did not do well. Okay, so today's fact. NASA's original mission plan for Spirit called for the rover to last 90 sols, S-O-L-S, that's solar days on Mars, and to drive a total of 0.4 miles. Spirit actually operated for approximately 2,208 sols and covered 4.8 miles before getting stuck in soft soil. Hate when that happens. Today's sports. In 1978, Affirmed won the Belmont Stakes, becoming the 11th horse to win horse racing's Triple Crown. Okay, Maria, pay attention here now. When Mozart is playing in my room, I am in conjunction with something I can't explain. I don't need to. I know that if there's a purpose for life, it was for me to hear Mozart.
0: Okay.
1: And this is by Maurice Sendak.
0: Maurice Sendak.
1: He had nothing else to do, but that's
0: listen
1: his only
0: to Mozart.
1: Purpose in life. Oh, boy. He's got a small window there, let me just say. Yes.
0: All right, got a short article out of Springfield written by Jim Kinney. Everybody's been wondering. Questions are raised about plans for the old Sears property.
1: You know, that's true. I have been wondering.
0: My husband keeps saying every day, what are they going to do with that building? Sears was where America shops. But no one seems to be doing much of anything at the derelict Sears that was once part of the Eastfield Mall. State Rep. Angelo J. Papullo, a Democrat from Springfield, asked Tuesday for a meeting at the site on Boston Road. He wants to know not only what owners Springfield Boston Road Real Estate Trust and managers Eastern Retail Properties are doing to secure the vacant shell of a retailer, but also what the long-term plans are for the huge square foot store. Residents deserve clear answers on what is being done to maintain public safety, manage this site, and what the long-term plan is for the future, he wrote. The fire in May at Vibra Hospital nearby on Boston Road in Springfield underscores the risks created by neglect. Quote, Vacant properties of this scale require active oversight. When they are not properly secured or maintained, the entire surrounding community bears the risk not only from a public safety standpoint, but aesthetically, end quote. The Sears store, including a similarly derelict auto center, always was under separate ownership from the rest of Eastfield Mall. The Sears store was built in 1970. Just 3 years after Eastfield Mall opened as the Pioneer Valley's first enclosed mall. The Eastfield Mall Sears closed in 2018, and the 14-acre property sold for $1.25 million in 2019. Eastern Retail Properties bought the Sears in Springfield for $4.4 million in 2020. The same company bought an old Kmart in Palmer for $2 million at the same time. At Eastern Retail Properties in Braintree, President Michael B. Hodarek didn't respond to phone messages Tuesday and has not responded to inquiries over the years. Broker Joseph Morrison, who was also listed as recipient to Pupillo's letter, said Tuesday he is no longer part of the Sears project, but would check with colleagues.
1: Okay, once we solve that problem, let's solve the problem of the closed Stop and Shop on Allen and Cooley Street.
0: Yeah.
1: Now, I have a suggestion for that. How about a Trader Joe's?
0: There you go. That
1: would
0: be great.
1: I would love a Trader Joe's there.
0: Yeah.
1: Okay,
0: yeah.
1: But no one listens to me anymore.
0: Anyway, these buildings, though, I mean, why buy them and put all that money into them and you don't do anything with
1: them? Just leave them there. But, okay, thank you for that update, Maria, such as it was.
0: Yeah. Okay. The news is there's no news.
1: That's right, yes. Well, on that note, we're going to go out into this very warm weather. Try and stay cool for the next few days, folks.
0: Yeah. Use the cooling centers if you need them. Thanks for listening.
2: 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It's Wednesday, June 10th, 2026, and you're listening to Valley Eye Radio. Up next, we're going to hear from the Westfield News, and that will be read to us this morning by Martha. Following that, we'll turn to the Daily Hampshire Gazette, and our reader will be Steve. And then rounding out the news this morning into the afternoon, we'll hear from Janet with the Greenfield Recorder. 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
6: Hello, it's Martha with the Westfield News for Wednesday, June 10, 2026. In front page news, board punts on prorated sticker fees. Members approve bid to build 6 pickleball courts by Cliff Clark from Southwick. With the DPW director unable to attend Monday's Southwick Select Board meeting, the board, at the director's request, opted not to follow through on eliminating prorated transfer station stickers, which prompted a bylaw proposal from board member Douglas Moglen. Maybe we need some kind of local bylaw on enforcement at the transfer station, Moglen said, referring to scofflaws who use the transfer station despite not purchasing a transfer station sticker. After the board decided last week to raise the price of a transfer station sticker to $195 for residents and $110 for seniors, DPW Director Rich Bozak proposed eliminating the prorated sticker, which for this year will be $98 for those purchased after January 1. He said at the meeting last week that he knew there were some residents who sneaked into the transfer station to dump their rubbish without a sticker, hoping not to get caught. This was to have everybody be a little more honest, Bozak said. Following that line of reasoning, Moglen proposed a slightly more punitive approach to the scofflaws. One of the other penalties for that would also be, potentially, you can't get a prorated sticker after you showed up at the transfer station without a sticker, he said. He said the only penalty currently on the books is to issue a notice of trespassing to the scofflaw. Forcing them to purchase a full year sticker might curb their behavior, Moglen said, adding that it would be a future agenda item for the board. The board also approved the contract with North Hatfield-based Almesta Landscaping, Inc. for the construction of 6 pickleball courts and the installation of fencing, lighting, and a pavilion at Wally Park for $478,998. Last month, the Parks and Recreation Commission voted to approve Almesta as the contractor for the project using $670,000 approved by special town meeting in January. Almesta is a full-service landscape company that has also provided general construction for parks, playgrounds, ball fields, splash pads, and more for more than 46 years, according to its website. Almesta was also the contractor for a pickleball construction project for South Hadley, but problems with the court surfaces made them unplayable. According to an article in the Daily Hampshire Gazette, South Hadley officials found in August 2025 that the courts, which were designed by the Berkshire Design Group, were being installed on a concrete slab that had a grade of 2.3%. A grade between 0.83% and 1% is recommended by USA Pickleball. The cost of correcting the slope was estimated at $175,000, of which South Hadley taxpayers paid $34,000, with the balance corrected, covered by the Friends of Buttery Brook Park and a grant from USA Pickleball, according to the Hampshire Daily Gazette. At the commission meeting, Rob Levesque of R. Levesque Associates presented the 5 bids on the project. Parks and Recreation Commission Chair David D. DeLore asked whether Almesta was involved in the redo of the projects. Levesque said his Westfield-based engineering firm became involved after the design flaw was discovered, and the bid on the repair was awarded to a different contractor based in South Hadley. We have investigated, and through communication with the town, this was more of a design-related item and maybe some coordination items that caused that issue, Levesque said. We're not personally laying blame on any of those folks, but Almesta certainly is a company capable of doing this work, he said, adding that South Hadley officials didn't blame Almesta specifically, but that it was more a coordination issue between the designer and the contractor. Levesque said he drafted a letter to Chief Administrative Officer Nicole Parker, attesting to Almesta's ability to successfully complete the project. Levesque said we'll also be reviewing the construction once it starts, and said his firm has experience with monitoring pickleball court construction. During the board meeting, a member asked when the project was expected to be completed. Parker said that, according to the contract, the project was supposed to be completed by August 25. However, she said the bid submission date was moved from February to early April, but the contract reflects this February submission date. So, if we issue the contract on June 15, then September 15 would be a good, substantial date, Parker said, who contacted Levesque during the meeting, said. She said he told her the project should take roughly 3 months. One challenge in meeting that date is that once the pavement is installed, it must cure for up to 45 days before the surface can be installed. Board member Russ Anderson said that could punch the completion into October or later. We'll have to see, but we got to put a stake in the ground, no pun intended, to get it so that it's ready for either late fall or early spring, Moglen said. Continuing on the front page, Class of 2026 graduates from Southwick Regional. The Southwick Regional School Class of 2026 commencement took place on June 6. Southwick Regional graduated 100 members of the Class of 2026. The valedictorian was Megan O'Brien, and salutatorian is Asher Rose. And last on the front page, fugitive living in Granville arrested on weapons charges, by Cliff Clark. A Granville man wanted by the Torrington, Connecticut Police Department was ordered held without bail in Westfield District Court pending extradition to Connecticut to face charges, according to court records. The order comes after he was arrested in connection with several charges, including being a fugitive from justice. Stephen M. Burke, 56, of Heartland Hollow Road, Granville, was wanted in Connecticut on charges of theft of a firearm, misdemeanor fifth-degree larceny, and payment card theft, according to court records. According to the records, a handgun was stolen from a residence in Torrington on January 18, and Burke was considered by police there to be the primary suspect in the theft. On Friday, May 29, officers with the Granville Police Department executed a search warrant at Burke's home, where police said they found stolen items. They were acting on a Connecticut arrest warrant, according to the statement of facts of the arrest filed within the court. When the officers arrived at Burke's home, he was not there, so they forced open the front door and checked inside to make sure no one else was inside, according to the statement of facts. At about 6:30 p.m., Burke arrived in a pickup truck and was immediately taken into custody. According to the statement of facts, he agreed to speak to the officers after his Miranda rights were read to him. Police said that Burke admitted to the officers he had stolen a hip pack with a Glock handgun inside, but had thrown it into a swamp near a bike path in Torrington. He told officers he would continue talking to them, but only with an attorney present, according to the statement of facts. At that point, the officers prepared to take Burke to the Granville Police Department for booking. As a cruiser backed out of Burke's driveway with him inside, police said Burke told them he wanted to cooperate. When asked what he meant, Burke told an officer he would show the officers where the handgun was stashed, according to police. Police say Burke led the officers to a camper on his property and told an officer that the hip pack containing the handgun was under a bed in the camper. When the officer found the pack, it contained a Glock 19 with a magazine holding 10 rounds of ammunition, according to the statement of facts. Because Burke didn't have a license to carry or an FID card, he was charged with improper storage of a firearm, possession of a firearm without an FID card, possession of ammunition without an FID card, receiving stolen property less than $1,200, and being a fugitive from justice, all misdemeanors according to court records. When arraigned on June 1 in Westfield District Court, he pleaded not guilty to the charges and was ordered held until an extradition hearing on Thursday, according to court records. At Thursday's hearing, Burke waived rendition to Connecticut and was ordered held at the Hampden County House of Correction, pending transfer to Torrington. Although he will face charges in Connecticut, the charges in Massachusetts will remain. A spokesperson for the Westfield Police Department said that once Burke's case in Connecticut is completed, he will face the charges in Massachusetts. Some events happening in the area: in Huntington, chair yoga. The Huntington Council on Aging hosts chair yoga Wednesdays from 10 to 11:15 a.m. in Stanton Hall at 26 Russell Road. The fee is $5 per class. Also in Huntington, Brown Bag Program. The Huntington Council on Aging's Brown Bag Program pickup takes place every third Friday from 10 to 11 a.m. at Stanton Hall at 26 Russell Road. In Southwick, summer reading. The Southwick Public Library's summer reading program, children ages 2 to 11, officially begins on June 24, but you can register early by going to the library to register, starting June 15. The summer reading opening day event on June 24 will take place from 5 to 7:30 p.m. and will include a bubble performance by Vinny the Bubble Guy, glitter tattoos with Breeze Balloons, Firefly Fields Mini Zoo, and the Malicious Ice Cream Truck. No registration is necessary to attend. Continuing in Southwick, Welcome Summer Jamboree. Mix It Up, a family program for ages 5 and up, will host a Welcome Summer Jamboree on Tuesday, June 16 at 6:30 p.m. The group will meet outside the Southwick Public Library and will have three options for creation: sun prints, squirt gun painting, and sidewalk chalk. Come dressed to make a mess. To register, contact the library. Also in Southwick, seed collage at the first summer reading event at the Southwick Public Library on June 29 at 2 p.m., summer reading participants of all ages will get a short lesson on the life cycle of a plant, including the importance of seeds, then make a mosaic with beautiful seeds. Summer reading program participants will receive 3 raffle tickets for each event they attend, and registration is required. In Southwick, Book Club. The Book Club for Adults will meet at the Westfield Athenaeum on Thursday, June 11, from 12:45 to 1:45 p.m. Book Club picks this year were voted on by persons who attended last year's Book Club. A list of the picks can be found at the website at westath.org/bookclubs. You can also pick up a printed copy of this year's list at the circulation desk in person. Registration is required. Meditative dance. A meditative dance class for adults will take place on Friday, June 12, from 10 to 11 a.m. This one-hour NIA class taught by Laurel Lenski, a NIA white belt instructor holding degrees in dance and expressive art therapy, blends dance, martial arts, and mindfulness practices to support strength, mobility, balance, and body awareness. Set to music, the class guides participants through expressive movement sequences that emphasize sensation, alignment, intention, and ease rather than forcing or pushing the body. No prior dance or fitness experience is required. Registration is required. Birding program. Learn more about the growing pastime of birding, its benefits, and how to get started with an introductory level program presented by members of the Allen Bird Club of Springfield on Saturday, June 13, from 2:30 to 4 p.m. And WRWA paddle. On Saturday, June 13, the Westfield River Watershed Association will sponsor a scenic 6-mile paddle from Great River Bridge in Westfield to Robinson State Park in Agawam. Participants need to bring their own canoe, kayak, or paddleboard, and their own paddles and personal safety devices, as well as sunscreen and drinking water. Organizers recommend that participants have experience paddling. Children under 18 must be supervised by a parent or guardian. Children under 14 must paddle in the same boat as an adult. Snacks and a picnic lunch are suggested. The cruise takes 2 to 3 hours. A participation fee of $20 per person, $15 for WRWA members, will help cover shuttle service, insurance, and light refreshments. Registration begins at 9 a.m. and continues to about 10 a.m. in the parking lot off Meadow Street near Great River Bridge in Westfield. Participants will register, unload boats and gear, drive their vehicles to Robinson State Park, parking fees apply, and return by shuttle to the launch area. Staggered departures will begin around 10:30 a.m. If you would like to receive a cancellation notice by email the evening before the cruise, email info@westfieldriver.org and put notify in the subject line. The WRWA will also post the cancellation on its Facebook page and website, westfieldriver.org, the evening before. And today's Pride honoree, John Urquhart, was born in 1993. TikTok sensation and social media influencer John Urquhart, he, him, has a story that reflects both gay pride and the power of family. Born and raised in Massachusetts, Urquhart grew up as the child of a deaf father, an identity that shaped his worldview from the start. Immersed in deaf culture at home, he became fluent in American Sign Language and eventually built a career as a professional ASL interpreter, including his current work for the state government. But it was online where Urquhart found his true niche. His TikTok videos and Instagram posts that are followed by thousands of subscribers and generating thousands of dollars in revenue have made him a trusted and beloved voice within the deaf and CODA communities. Online, he teaches ASL with clarity and offers practical guidance to those navigating the hearing world. Married to Scott Urquhart Lewis, John openly, comfortably, and often hilariously showcases the ordinariness and joy of everyday life in an LGBTQ plus household. A staunch advocate, he provides a much needed window into deaf culture while modeling authenticity, pride, and visibility. And a quote from John Urquhart, I grew up interpreting the world in two directions. You learn early that communication isn't just sound, it's presence, attention, and care. In sports, Westfield native Mayo gets complete game shutout by Tony Hernandez, special to the Westfield News from Westfield. There really is no place like home. Springfield College senior and Westfield native Josh Mayo grew up coming to Bullens Field and watching the Starfires. Now, Mayo is on the other side of the fence as a player, and in his second start of the year, Mayo forever etched his name in the Starfires record books by throwing the first nine-inning shutout in team history en route to a 4-0 Westfield win over the Nashua Silver Knights. Westfield is now 5-6 as it continues to fight back to a winning record. The nine full broke the franchise's record set in 2020 by Chase Jeter of Sacred Heart University, who went 8 2/3 innings against the New Britain Bees on August 14, 2020, and was the sixth complete game shutout by an individual pitcher in franchise history. The most recent came on July 28, 2024, also against New Britain, and also thrown by a Westfield native, Jake Yakum. Mayo emphasized how his attack-attack approach on the mound did not change throughout the game, even when Nashua tried to adjust. The approach was to let them get themselves out, Mayo said. If they're going to take a pitch, good. Now they're in a 0-1 count, and if not, there was a lot of weak contact. I was just trying to get the offense back in and let them keep putting up great at-bats. Mayo gave a special shout-out to the pitch calling from his catcher, Kansas State freshman Jet Biondola. The Starfires were scheduled to play another home game Tuesday against first place New Britain. Dear Annie by Annie Lane. Feeling forgotten by a flaky friend. Dear Annie, my best friend has become impossible to make plans with. She says yes to everything, then cancels at the last minute with a vague excuse. Sometimes she says she is too tired, other times she says work got crazy, and once she forgot until I texted from the restaurant asking if she was on her way. The worst was when I saw on social media that she had gone out with another group the same night she canceled on me because she needed a quiet night. I know people are busy, and I do not want to be needy. But after the third canceled dinner, the second missed birthday lunch, and one weekend trip she backed out of after I had booked the hotel, I started to feel foolish. I had arranged childcare, moved meetings, and turned down other invitations because I thought we had plans. When we are together, she is warm and fun, and it feels like old times. She tells me how much she loves me and says, we need to do this more often. Then, weeks go by, texts go unanswered, and another plan falls apart. I miss the friendship we used to have, but I am tired of saving space for someone who treats my time like a suggestion. How do I stop feeling hurt without making a dramatic announcement? Signed, Waiting on Maybe. Dear Waiting, you do not need a dramatic announcement. You need a quiet adjustment. Your friend may love you, but she is not treating your time with care. It is also possible she is going through something she has not shared, so lead with curiosity before resentment. You can say kindly, I love seeing you, but it hurts when plans keep falling through. Is everything okay? Let's pick something only when you know you can make it. In the meantime, stop arranging your life around her maybes. Avoid prepaid plans, invite her when it's easy, and let her be the one to follow through. Friendship should feel flexible, not flimsy. Dear Annie, My husband and I recently downsized, and I thought this stage of life would feel lighter. Instead, I feel oddly invisible. Our children are grown and busy, my calendar is quieter, and the house no longer feels like the center of everyone's world. I spent years being the person who remembered permission slips, birthdays, doctor's appointments, and dinner plans. Now, no one seems to need me in the same way. I am grateful for my life, but I also feel lost. I don't want to burden my children or make them feel guilty for building their own lives. How do I figure out who I am when that role defined me has changed? Signed, Missing the Noise. Dear Missing the Noise, a quieter house does not mean a smaller life. It means you are being invited gently and perhaps awkwardly to turn some of that care back towards yourself. Start small. Take a class, volunteer, reconnect with an old friend, or try something that has nothing to do with being useful to anyone. Motherhood may have shaped you, but it did not use you up. The next chapter can still be full of purpose, just with fewer socks on the floor. And our hints from Heloise. Use number 000 steel wool when dealing with glass. Dear Heloise, steel wool variety number 000 won't scratch glass. It's also the best thing for cleaning up chrome that is rusty and pitted. It can make things look almost like new. I collect British sports cars from the 1950s and 60s. You learn all kinds of tricks. I'm a 70-year-old man who read your mother's column many decades ago. From Chris via email. Chris, for double-pane windows, the stains and spots are possibly on the inside between the sheets of glass. If this is the case, then you'll have to replace the sheet of glass or possibly the entire window. From Heloise. Broken window seal. Dear Heloise, in reference to Jacqueline's inquiry on the spots on her windows that she can't remove, it's most likely that the seal around the two window panes of glass is broken and letting in air and moisture, which causes the spots. The only remedy is to replace the glass. Look for companies that will only replace the glass, not the entire window. From Paul via email. Leave dishes sparkling. Dear Heloise, I like to conserve water when washing dishes, so I have many different sized rubber scrapers. After using them, I take used paper towels and napkins and wipe them off. I have a plastic container behind my coffee pot that holds the gently used paper goods. My scrapers come in handy here to get the corners of dishes. My dishwasher gets everything sparkly clean and will even work on peanut butter, but only after removing what I could first. This only takes seconds. P.S. In the process of clearing out paper stuff, I came across an old column of your mother's. I wish I had saved it, as I can't remember the topic. From Doris, another Tucsonian. Doris, thank you for being a longtime reader of both my mother's and my column. Over the years, we've received many interesting letters from readers, and we appreciate each and every single person who wrote to us. From Heloise. Medical complaints. Dear Heloise, I've submitted several complaints regarding doctors or medical facilities. First, contact your medical insurance carrier because you pay for this insurance. Their job is also to police the doctors who participate in their plans. By law, they have to investigate every complaint. After the investigation, you're contacted regarding the outcome. Fortunately, the one I submitted resulted in an overhaul of procedures that weren't being followed. All complaints are kept on file. If a doctor or medical facility has many complaints, they can be dropped as a provider. The medical insurance company can request to view a file to see if previous issues have been corrected. You can also contact other medical agencies. Signed, an informed reader via email. And metal straws. Dear Heloise, regarding straws, I've seen metal straws for sale in various stores that are complete with a brush for cleaning the interior. Some come with an angled bend in them. No plastic pollution or microplastics for metal straw users. From Gail in Lincoln, Nebraska. And that is the Westfield News for Wednesday, June 10, 2026. This has been Martha. 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
7: Hi, I'm Linda. I will be reading a magazine article from Real Simple, June 2024 issue, Lavender, the Fragrant Herb, Has a Colorful History by Terry Barlin, Bessie, and Jessica Dunham. Lavender has long been a beloved flowering plant, not only for its looks and aroma, but also because of its distinct floral flavor in dishes and its well-documented antibacterial and calming properties. Believed to be first farmed and distilled for its oils in Arabia some 2,500 years ago, lavender is now a multi-million dollar industry. Let's take a look at the favorite herb through the ages. It's named after baths. Lavender is native to the Middle East and Mediterranean regions, where it still grows wild. The ancient Romans took advantage of it, and one of the earliest examples of people embracing its fragrance is in their daily routines, added lavender blossoms to their bath water. In fact, the word lavender comes from the Latin lavare, meaning to wash. It was used for medicine and love. Legend has it that 16th century French glove makers perfumed their wares with lavender to ward off cholera, and grave robbing thieves washed in the herb to avoid the plague. In Tudor England, 1485 to 1603, girls made lavender tea to spur visions of future husbands, and newlyweds stuffed buds into their mattresses to spark marital bliss. Queen Victoria made it trendy. In the late 1800s, she honored lavender distiller Sarah Spruels with the title of purveyor of lavender essence to the queen. Spruels became widely known for her lavender water, and as the herb's popularity grew in the English court, women all over the country started growing the herb as an ornamental plant. It launched aromatherapy. In the early 20th century, the chemist René Maurice Gattefosse burned his hand. He treated the burn with lavender oil, and after witnessing how fast the wound healed, he published a treatise on the medicinal use of essential oil and the possible therapies of aromatic plants, even coining the term aromatherapy. It's been in kitchens forever. Along with other culinary herbs like basil and sage, lavender is in the mint family, and people have added it to their dishes for centuries. Powdered lavender may even have been used as a food preservative in medieval times. Today, we still enjoy it in sweets, marinades, cocktails, and more.
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9: Hello and welcome again to Valley Eye Radio. This is Steve Richards, and this hour we'll be reading from the pages of the Daily Hampshire Gazette for Wednesday, June 10th. First off, a look at the Hampshire County weather forecast. Today, humid, with an afternoon shower or two possible, and a high of 85. Tonight, a shower and thunderstorm possible in the evening, with a low of 67. Tomorrow, Thursday, hot with a stray afternoon thunderstorm, high of 92 and a low of 69. And Friday, hot and humid, again with a possible thunderstorm late in the day with a high of 94. The lead story in today's Gazette, down the right-hand column of the front page, from Hampshire College. Loan saves college teach-out. Trustees approve continuation of summer and fall programs, by staff writer Scott Mersback, Dateline Amherst. A summer and fall teach-out, which should ensure remaining Hampshire College students will be able to either complete or make progress on their degrees before the campus closes, will continue as planned after the college secured a loan from a philanthropic partner. The trustees over the weekend voted to maintain the teach-out after reaching an agreement in principle on a loan that gives the board sufficient financial confidence, according to a letter sent to the community Monday by President Jen Chrysler. Quote, I am pleased to share that Hampshire College has reached agreement in principle with a philanthropic partner to provide a loan that will support the wind down of campus operations and supplies time and resources for the college to strategically plan for land sales that maximally meet our financial obligations and to consider legacy and mission throughout that process, Chrysler wrote. The loan is expected to be finalized in July, following what she describes as a short period of due diligence. That will mean the college will have adequate financial resources to complete the teach-out of academic programs through December 31st. There had been some uncertainty about these plans after Chrysler wrote a letter the previous weekend explaining a possible funding shortfall that could cost so-called Division III students a final semester. Quote, "While we cannot let up on moving towards successful land sales to fulfill our financial obligations and facilitate an orderly operational wind down, this new loan agreement enables us to proceed with greater confidence in our plans," Chrysler wrote. In the long term, the loan also affords the opportunity to create future uses of the campus for purposes in line with the values of Hampshire College. But Chrysler wrote that there are still potential challenges to the teach-out, which became a necessity when the college announced its closing on April 14th. And the college is trying to secure needed insurance while leadership is actively finalizing an arrangement of the faculty with the Hampshire College Faculty Union. Quote, "We are pleased to have had constructive conversations with the faculty on a framework to ensure that we have the expertise, advising capacity, and mentorship necessary to support the students remaining at Hampshire through the teach-out," Chrysler wrote. Chrysler called for continued philanthropic support from alumni and friends of the college to get through this, quote, "turbulent time," and apologized to students for the uncertainty they are managing. More details will soon be provided on the college website to students about both Division III completion and Division I and Division II continuation pathways. Quote, "As we continue to prepare for the teach-out period, I want to express appreciation and admiration for the college's faculty and staff, this talented, creative, and caring community that I have been fortunate to be a part of for the past 7 years. Thank you from the bottom of my heart for everything you have given to our students, our mission, and your colleagues." Also at the top of today's front page from Southampton, "Mischief managed. Beloved physical education teacher retires after 25 years of magical Quidditch traditions," by staff writer Sam Furland. Dateline Southampton. Scarlett Snyder caught a bit of magic playing in a championship Quidditch match when she snared the fast-flying Golden Snitch. But it wasn't at the Hogwarts School of Witchcraft and Wizardry in the fabled Harry Potter universe. Instead, the magic unfolded on a recent Wednesday at Southampton's William E. Norris Elementary School. Hundreds of parents, teachers, and students of all ages packed into the gymnasium to watch sixth graders like Snyder compete in the school's 25th annual Quidditch tournament, a highly anticipated tradition. Quote, "It's so fun. I've been looking forward to it," Snyder said while cheering for her teammates on the sideline. Physical education teacher Jim Hallett kicked off the match from center court, unveiling the gear needed to play. The quaffle, which players throw to score, the bludgers used to freeze opponents, and the golden snitch, a foxtail thrown across the court for competing seekers to chase. Originally a fictional game where players fly on broomsticks, Quidditch has been widely replicated in the real world since the Harry Potter series rose to fame. Hallett said the Norris rendition, a handball Quidditch blend of sorts, looked completely different when it started 25 years ago. Quote, "It looked nothing like this," Hallett said, as students hurled the quaffle toward the goal, trying to score. They, the students, tried running around with robes and broomsticks. It was crazy. So we just kept evolving, and it got so big and so loved immediately. If the day-long event wasn't special enough already, this year add a little extra magic to it, since Hallett, who founded the tournament, will retire at the end of the school year. Hallett said he looks forward to traveling with his wife to visit their grandchildren in Florida while staying active on the pickleball court and golf course. Quote, "We are so lucky here at our school to have had Mr. Hallett for these 25 years of Quidditch," said Norris principal Eliza Pluta. Pluta thanked Hallett for the extensive planning efforts he dedicates each year to organizing the annual Quidditch match. She also emphasized his immense lasting impact on Norris students and families throughout his 30-year career at the school. However, he has a sneaking suspicion that the Quidditch tradition will live on long after he leaves, given how deeply the community loves it. Quote, "We train for about 6 weeks before the game. My fifth graders play it also," Hallett said. "We do a lot of cool stuff, but this is one of the big ones." Before the match started, the school honored Hallett with a surprise visit from former Norris student Emily Cassis, who helped inspire him to start the tournament 25 years ago. Cassis and Hallett's daughter, Aaliyah Daigle, whom Hallett fondly remembers reading the Harry Potter books when she was a child, helped start the tournament when they were both in the same class at Norris. Quote, "We were going to the movies and she and I were talking about how awesome it would be to play the game at school," Hallett said about he and Daigle. After falling in love with the series as a kid, Cassis pushed to bring the magical sport to life on campus. Quote, "In fourth grade, I was Harry Potter obsessed, and when I heard about the game Quidditch, I brought it to Mr. Hallett and he let us play," Cassis told the crowd. "You have no idea how thrilled and excited I am that you guys are all still playing it today." Since moving on from Norris, Cassis has traveled to different countries and lived in Boston for work before recently returning to the area. Her message to the students is one that Hallett and the Harry Potter stories instilled in her years ago. Quote, "I haven't found anything that is cooler than being kind," Cassis wrote. "Be ready to serve others and protect them." While the student tournament takes place during the day, the annual tradition concludes with an evening match where students play against the school faculty just for fun. For Superintendent Vito Perrone, the tournament is another example of how Norris and Southampton as a whole builds community by coming together. Quote, "This event has been going on for 25 years and it's become ingrained in the culture of William E. Norris," Perrone said. "It's a huge community-building event. Stakeholders are here, parents are here, and the kids love it." Next on the front page from Hadley. "Wow, I actually almost died." Hopkins grad reflects on her battle with toxic shock syndrome. By staff writer Scott Merzbach. Dateline Hadley. When the fall semester begins at St. Anselm College, recently graduated Hopkins Academy senior Natalia Elson will be studying pediatric nursing and soon after will start preparing to resume her ice hockey career as a collegiate athlete. Less than 5 months ago, though, none of those future plans, or even being able to don a cap and gown and walk with her 32 classmates at last week's graduation ceremony, were a certainty, as Elson was at Cooley Dickinson Hospital in Northampton, suffering from toxic shock syndrome as her internal organs began to fail. It was so severe that on January 18th, while she was in the hospital's ICU, her parents, Andrea and Gary, showed their emotions at possibly losing her. Quote, "I was freaking out," Elson said during a recent interview at her home. "My dad isn't one to show emotion, and yet that day he bear hugged me." And while her life has returned to normal after being laid up in a hospital bed, with a summer that she anticipates will be filled with both relaxation and work, Elson can now reflect on what was a harrowing experience. Quote, Wow, I almost died, she said. Helson traces the onset of her illness to two nights before her arrival at Cooley Dickinson, when she had friends over to her home to watch hockey. Quote, all of a sudden I started feeling really bad, Helson said. Unwell, she went to bed and her friends left. By Saturday morning, her fever was up to 102 degrees, her throat was sore, and she didn't want to get out of bed. Quote, my throat was

0: 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The material being read is the copyright property of the publications being read. Access to this program is solely for persons who cannot read the original printed version due to a visual impairment or other disability. By continuing to listen, you confirm that you have such a condition.
1: I knew it wasn't the flu. I knew something was wrong, but it's hard to explain when you can't talk. Soon after, a sequence of IVs began pumping her with medications, but due to her high fever, these hookups had to be frequently connected and disconnected. Quote, the IVs had to keep being thrown out because I was so hot, she said, adding that medical personnel would use ultrasound screens to find other veins in more places to insert the IVs. Quote, she became a medical mystery, her mother said, and they were treating her with every antibiotic known to man. It was then that a nurse, wearing a serious expression, informed the family that toxic shock syndrome, or TSS, was the diagnosis. TSS is a rare but life-threatening complication of certain bacterial infections. Quote, yes, that's what we think. It is a serious infection and her organs are shutting down, he told the parents. Quote, it would hurt when I was moving my leg. My muscles were breaking down, Natalia Elson said. My liver and kidney stopped working, and the bottom left part of my heart was starting to stop. Most painful was when the catheter was inserted, morphine administration began, and some of the antibiotic fluids started entering her lungs. Ultimately, despite the infection's unknown origin, she began recovering and was able to text with friends. Quote, your stats are going in the right direction, Andrea Elson said. Those improvements allowed friends and her hockey coach to visit, even though hospital staff had been talking about moving her to Massachusetts General Hospital in Boston to consult with infectious disease experts, the local social interaction did her a world of good. By Tuesday, she was moved to a step-down unit where a constant parade of doctors and nurses checked on her welfare. Quote, it felt unreal. It felt trapped and fatigued easily, Natalia Elson said. Friends brought posters and signs, and she soon got out of bed to take steps in the hallway. Andrea Elson said upon discharge later in the week, it was almost like bringing a newborn home, as her daughter was getting a regimen of oral antibiotics for a time afterward. She also had to follow up with heart, liver, and kidney specialists to check on any long-term ramifications, but all organs eventually returned to normal function. Upon leaving, her favorite phlebotomist gave her a stuffed animal. One song got stuck in her head, Prince's Purple Rain, a song that now transports her back to that hospital room. As she returned to school in February, she took on a lighter academic load and appreciated that her teachers were considerate. The only lingering effect, which she said lasted for about a month, was brain fog that made it hard to think straight. The school nurse also made sure she was not overdoing things. Andrea Elson said this became a best-case example of what would happen, acknowledging the doctors and nurses. Quote, they truly had her best interests at heart, Andrea Elson said. It feels like she really got top-notch care. We feel like through all of this, you can't take life for granted, Andrea said. This helps prioritize what's important for her. We're super proud of her for being able to play hockey at St. Anselm next year. She's here for a reason, and our relationship is stronger now because we have more open lines of communication. I tell her I love her a lot now. The illness changed her mindset, which was affected when she tore her ACL while playing for Hopkins girls soccer team. That injury cost Natalia her senior year as part of the Pope Francis girls hockey team, causing her some depression due to the surgery and the extensive physical therapy needed to recover from the injury. But now she is confident she will be able to lace up the skates and get back out on the ice. She's also motivated more than ever to study nursing, which runs in the family, as her older sister Emma is studying to be a paramedic. Quote, this is something I definitely want to do, Natalia said.

0: She will also take inspiration from those who worked with her. Quote, I trusted them and it feels like it all worked out, she said. And finally on the front page today, state news, Healy backing happy hour. Governor supports changing practice banned in 1984 by the State House News Service. Dateline Boston. Fresh off signing a law to let cities and towns across the state extend last call for 2 months this summer, Governor Maura Healey threw her support behind another liquor law expansion Tuesday morning. Healey said on WEEI 93.7 FM that she personally supports happy hour, which allows for specifically discounted alcohol prices, but is illegal in Massachusetts. Since 1984, the state has maintained a ban on special or reduced price alcohol drink promotions to curb binge drinking and alcohol-related driving incidents and crashes. But the state also has a reputation for a lacking nightlife scene, especially for young people. Healey has made attracting and retaining young professionals a priority of her administration. While this group has been leaving Massachusetts at higher rates than other populations, the reasons extend beyond the state's social scene and include factors such as high prices for a shallow pool of available housing. But on Tuesday morning, the governor made it clear she is interested in doing more to create vibrancy, which she says is good for both residents and small businesses. Quote, I personally support happy hour. That said, it's a local option, Healey said. But for me, it's especially, I really want 20-somethings, 18 to 35-year-olds staying in Boston, staying in Massachusetts. And it's really important that we create spaces for them to hang out and socialize. Healey noted that happy hour is just one thing and, quote, there are different things you can do to create that. But I want to build a better vibe for young people here in the state and young people who want to come here to stay here, hopefully. Healey signed a law Monday at 5:32 p.m. to allow bars to extend last call an hour past their license limit, until 3 a.m. in some cases, and allow for public alcohol consumption districts through July 31st. Both require individual municipalities to opt in before the measures take effect. Healey endorsed the bill as it was moving through the legislature and signed it about 2 hours after it landed on her desk Monday afternoon. Lawmakers pitched the bill as a way to make the most of an influx of international visitors this summer for the World Cup being held in Foxborough, creating an opportunity for local businesses from increased foot traffic and more spending on later nights. On WEEI, the morning after the signing, host Greg Hill asked the governor if the two-month authorization could serve as a pilot program for the state to consider the later last call permanently in the future. Quote, yeah, I think it could be, Healey replied. We're going to do this through the end of July and we'll see how it goes. I think allowing people more forms of entertainment after hours, we've expanded the tease hours, right? We run the tea later into the night because we want people to be out and be able to enjoy themselves. And the World Cup is a great opportunity to test this out. The governor emphasized that the last call expansion and public drinking districts are a local option opt-in as cities and towns, quote, know what's going to work best for themselves. Quote, so I think this is a good opportunity for a city to test it out and see how it goes, she said. I'm all for more vibrancy and more things happening later at night. You look at New York, there are other places that are doing this. We don't have to do the exact same thing, but I'd love to see more vibrancy and more options. Turning to the cities and towns page now from South Hadley. Town Eye's new finance director role. Select Board also considers creating a new finance committee. By staff writer Emily Klein, Dateline South Hadley. South Hadley may create a new dual finance director, town accountant position that will more rigorously analyze town finances for better budgeting and future planning. The proposed change, announced at the Select Board's June 2nd meeting, came alongside a recommendation to replace the Appropriations Committee with a Finance Committee, which would play a significantly larger role in the town's budgeting process. Quote, "When I was a member of the Appropriations Committee, I thought we should have been converted to a Finance Committee then," Select Board Chair Jeff Sears said. "So I think this is a great direction." By altering the organization of financial staff, South Hadley would have a more consistent and detailed understanding of its finances, Town Administrator Lisa Wong said. With the current town accountant set to retire in October, Wong would look to hire a new person to begin finance director duties. Quote, "If the town accountant retired 3 years ago, I would have proposed this 3 years ago," Wong said. "If we had this level of financial involvement and analysis over the years, could we have been in a better financial position?" Assistant Town Administrator Chuck Robiletti said that a finance committee holds the same authority as an appropriations committee. The groups review budget requests for all departments, outline detailed appropriations for the fiscal year, and give recommendations for each budget article at town meeting. However, a finance committee has far more influence on financial policy and decisions. Such a panel produces its own budget independent of the town administrator, focuses on long-term financial outcasts, and creates budget guidelines for the fiscal year. Similarly, a finance director, town accountant, would continue with current duties while also overseeing all financial departments, working with the town administrator on long-term fiscal strategy, handling budget coordination, and overseeing the finance committee. Quote, "I have a strong background in finance, but I'm not a finance director," Wong said. "We would actually bring in a finance director that would have significantly more experience and expertise than I would, which would then continue to elevate the professional staff we have." Resident Ashley Crowley asked Wong to explain her role if the finance director takes on some of the town administrator duties. Wong said her position could be reduced or reconfigured to take on other roles, ultimately saving the town money. She is not really sure what will change since the town currently doesn't have a position designated to financial policy. Quote, "It's important if you're going to have a finance committee, you need to have a finance director who's going to be the point person and be doing all the work and working with a select board and doing that work all year long," Select Board member Carol Constant said. Select Board members in attendance last week backed the idea of creating a finance committee, but member Kevin Hennessy does not support a finance director. The position would cost an additional $20,000 in fiscal year 2027, but Wong confirmed in an email this is for a partial year. The job market puts the position at $30,000 over the current town accountant salary of $105,605. Quote, "Right now we're trying to watch what we're spending is, and we have Division of Labor Services reports and audits that we're waiting to come in," Hennessy said. "I think we wait until they come in, and we make our moves after that." The DLS audit happening this summer will focus on consolidation of services between the town, schools, and districts, Wong said. For best results, the auditing team needs to know South Hadley's government structure before beginning. Quote, "What I hear is Hennessy heard loud and clear the town rejecting the override, and a position like that would increase in salary," resident Kathy Allen said. "While the salary would increase, the position would save the town money in the long run," officials said. In a similar sense, hiring Facilities Director Scott Moore to oversee building and capital needs, quote, "saved the town his salary in 1 year," Sears said. Quote, I do think the aim is to save the town money operationally, Wong said, but to also have an elevated staff that can retain qualified personnel, make sure that critical duties are covered, and save us money in the long run by having good financial advisors and advice. From Hadley, town weighs pair of housing districts. Draft plans would encourage mixed-use development along Route 9 near public transit. By staff writer Scott Merzbach. Dateline Hadley. Two options for creating the town's first smart growth district along the Route 9 corridor, aimed at incentivizing construction of new housing close to public transit, are included in a draft proposal brought forward by a planning board subcommittee. Working closely with consultants from the Pioneer Valley Planning Commission, Planning Board member Mark Dunn, who has chaired the panel, told colleagues that the preliminary 22-page report shows one so-called Chapter 40R district that would encompass the eastern end of the state highway, including the shopping malls, while the other would run from where the Norwalk Rail Trail passes below Route 9 and extend west to the Coolidge Bridge. Dunn said the subcommittee has had public input sessions and other ways of getting feedback on the types of housing people would like to see. For the more heavily developed part of Route 9, housing might be denser and built up higher, while in the historic overlay district would align with the character of the town center. Quote, we designed them to be a little bit different, Dunn said. The goal is to eventually bring in proposed zoning amendments to town meeting. The study is being funded by a grant from the state's Executive Office of Energy and Environmental Affairs. Ken Comia, PVPC's Director of Land Use and Environment, said any zoning amendment to create a Chapter 40R district would only require a majority vote due to changes in state legislation that encourages cities and towns to allow more homes to be built. Quote, it really is to allow or permit ease of housing production, Comia said. Comia said the Smart Growth District allows a formulaic process for housing construction with a model bylaw. The idea, Comia said, is to streamline permitting and as-of-right housing in the Route 9 corridor. But the idea of building more housing is a concern for Planning Board member Joseph Zrodnik, who said what Hadley residents want might be shunted aside for the will of the legislature. Dunn said the reality is that most parcels along Route 9 are already developed, there is very little developable land, and even if implemented, future projects may not be realistic. The Planning Board is expected to have a full-fledged discussion on the proposal at its July 7th meeting. That 20% of the housing would have to be affordable, providing homes for people making 80% of the area's median income, is another worry for Zrodnik, who observes that this is double the amount of the 10% requirement under the state's subsidized housing inventory. Planning Board Clerk William Dwyer said Hadley could get state money for adopting a smart growth district, and on top of that would get more state money for build-out of any units. Comia said there are zoning incentive payments and density bonus payments. In fact, communities that adopt such districts get an upfront payment from the state between $10,000 and $600,000, depending on how many project units could be built, and an additional $3,000 payment for each unit that is brought online. Dunn said Hadley could also benefit from having more families enroll in the school system. Select Board member Randy Iser, who is on the subcommittee, said there would not only be more housing, but development of mixed-use projects with commercial on the first floor. If it does come to fruition, the town would see building up rather than out, getting more property tax value. Still, Zrodnik wondered whether this would lead to more housing for area college students that landlords are seeking so-called student stuffers. Quote, just because the University of Massachusetts has abdicated its responsibility for its students, should it be our responsibility to build housing for them? Zrodnik asked. Iser said it's about making affordable housing for children and grandchildren of residents. Ronnie Williams of East Commons Drive, another subcommittee member, said older residents have large houses and nowhere else to move to. If more housing is created on Route 9, she said that some might be able to downsize to those homes, freeing up their larger residences for younger families. From Granby, Charter Days returns this weekend for town's 258 years. By staff writer Emily Klein, Dateline Granby. Charter Days returns this weekend to commemorate the town's 258th anniversary with 3 days of summer fair fun. This year's Charter Days, taking place Friday through Sunday at Dufresne Park, will blend traditional agricultural fair attractions, such as ox and tractor pulls, with summer activities including a volleyball tournament and fishing derby. Charter Days brought in more than 8,000 people last year, according to Charter Day Committee Secretary Kim Kibbe. She expects this year's numbers to be even larger. The event is free other than a $10 parking charge. The weekend kicks off Friday with a performance by Aquanet at 7 p.m. and a fireworks display at 9:30. Leadfoot Brewing will offer its 250 American Lager brew to commemorate the 250th anniversary of the United States. Saturday begins with the Ox Pull and Fishing Derby at 8 a.m. run by Boy Scout Troop 306. The Derby honors Connor Munger, a Granby native who worked as a fly fishing guide in Montana until his death in 2018. According to a social media post, the Derby is for all ages and skill levels to encourage people to try Munger's passion. The Playfield Band will take the stage at 2 p.m. to accompany the Massachusetts Truck and Tractor Pullers Association's official truck pull, taking place at the same time. In between, visitors can eat at an assortment of food trucks and shop for local crafts. The Phoenix Band ends the night with a performance at 5 p.m. The final two competitions of Charter Days come on Sunday with a tractor pull at 8 a.m. and a volleyball tournament at 10:30. The latter event is a new addition to the weekend festivities and requires an early sign-up. Kibbe said volleyball is popular in Granby and proceeds from the tournament will support the high school boys and girls programs. Granby officially received its town charter on June 11, 1768. Charter Days began in 1981 to honor the town's formation. And from Northampton, nightclub cleared of serving underage patron. By staff writer Anthony Camilleri, Dateline Northampton. Less than a month since the Telus and Satellite Bar, restaurant and nightclub was placed on probation after an overcrowding incident, the club's owners returned to the license commission, where they were found not to be in violation of serving to someone under the age of 21. Firefighters and police officers joined license commission members and Satellite co-owners Amanda Reisling and Nan Bui at a public hearing at City Council Chambers Monday, in which Officer Nicholas Spath described responding to the parking lot shared by Satellite and the Northampton Recovery Center at 1:06 a.m. on May 17th to find a young man, quote, unconscious on the ground with clear liquid coming out of his mouth. Quote, upon my arrival, I observed a male lying on the sidewalk in front of the Northampton Recovery Center. A clear liquid, which appeared to be vomit, was on the ground next to the male on the left side of his face, Spath said before the commission. He gave me his Massachusetts driver's license. When he handed me his license, I noticed it was an under 21-year-old's license because it was oriented vertical. I asked him where he was prior to me making contact with him. He stated he was at Telus and Satellite Bar. The 20-year-old man initially told officers that he had walked to Satellite Bar alone, a statement that police questioned, given that the young man lives in Williamsburg. Spath said the man, when further questioned, told him that he and a group of about 10 people went out drinking. Spath said that the 20-year-old told officers he used his brother's expired driver's license to get into the club. The officer went on to describe that the 20-year-old had a stamp on his hand consistent with the ones bar security imprints on patrons' hands to signify that the customers are older than 21. Quote, the stamp on the hand of the 20-year-old was slightly smudged, but appeared to be the same color, black, and the same design stamp on his brother's hand, Spath said. Based on the stamps on their hands and their statements that they were in the bar, it was reasonable to believe that they were both allowed into TELUS by TELUS staff. Following Spath's testimony, Peter Irvine, an attorney hired by the club, questioned the officer about his account of the incident. Irvine first asked if his report included descriptions or copies of the hand stamps used at the Satellite Bar or any other Northampton establishment the night of the incident, to which Spath replied it did not. The attorney continued his line of questioning, asking the officer if he was aware of the different colors and designs, left or right hand placements that Satellite and other establishments' stamps offer, with Spath responding in the negative each time. When Irvine, noting that the 20-year-old reportedly told officers he had been at Satellite prior to the revelation that he had used a fraudulent ID, asked the officer whether he thought it was reasonable to assume that the patron had, quote, a motive to obscure where he had been, the officer responded, I suppose. After another witness, appearing to be a young man, was called to speak and answer the license commissioner's questions, Irvine asked the commission if the new witness had been made aware of his right to legal counsel or the fact that his testimony could result in his self-incrimination. Following Irvine's statement, the witness, without saying anything, left the podium and declined to speak. Police Chief John Cartledge, noting that the department uses significant staff hours enforcing the law or bolstering public safety at the bar, suggested that Satellite's license be suspended for 2 days, citing the facts of the case and a previous violation. In their deliberations, commission members suggested that Riesling secure an ID scanner, as License Commissioner Amy K. Lane explained that the bar owners had come before the License Commission 3 times already and urged them to take every precaution necessary to avoid another violation hearing. The License Commission handed TELUS a 1-day liquor license suspension, followed by 6 months of probation last month after finding it operated above its license's capacity on April 19th. License commissioners voted 2-1 to decide that Satellite was not in violation of underage service, with member Natasha Yakolev dissenting. Quote, there wasn't enough to find a violation, and I don't want you to be punished for something that we can't prove, Kalane said. I would deeply love to only encounter you inside of TELUS and not at a license commission meeting. And now the obituaries in the Daily Hampshire Gazette for Wednesday, June 10th. 3 obituaries today. From Holyoke, Helen Garvey Cadigan passed away on Friday, June 5th, 3 days after her 94th birthday. Helen was born in Holyoke and grew up in Amherst and was a graduate of Amherst High School. Helen started her career as a telephone operator in Amherst, and after moving to Holyoke, she met the love of her life, John P. Cadigan. They married in 1958 and made their home in Holyoke, first in the Highlands, then in Oakdale for 52 years, and back to the Highlands for 10. Helen had 5 children in 7 years, and her home was always filled with love, laughter, and children. She was a communicant of Our Lady of the Cross Parish. Helen is survived by her 5 children and their families, Patrick of Chicopee, Aaron Boyd of Middletown, Delaware, Maura Smith of Westfield, Sean of Ware, and James of Holyoke. She's also survived by 10 grandchildren and 4 great-grandchildren. A funeral will be held on Friday, June 12th at 8:45 a.m. from the Barry J. Farrell Funeral Home, followed by a Mass of Christian Burial at 9:45 in the Our Lady of the Cross Parish Church. Burial will take place at St. Jerome Cemetery. Calling hours will be held Thursday, June 11th from 3 to 7 p.m. at the funeral home. From Worthington, Jeffrey Allen Rida passed on May 19th, his 69th birthday. He leaves his wife of 46 years, Karen, along with four children, Glenn, Jessica, Andy, and Ryan, seven grandchildren, and one great-granddaughter. A celebration of Jeffrey's life will be held on June 14th at the Cummington Fairgrounds starting at noon. Lunch will be provided by the family. And from Southampton, Mazeslaw Bach, age 64, passed on Sunday, June 7th. Services will be held June 12th with visitation at 9:30 a.m. before Mass at 10 a.m. at the Basilica of St. Stanislaus, Bishop and Martyr in Chicopee, with burial to follow at St. Stanislaus Cemetery in Chicopee. And now a look back by Jim Bridgman. 50 years ago, Northampton author Cynthia Proper Seton's latest book is about a family that bears some resemblance to her own, but she says the similarities are more apparent than real. A Fine Romance, which was published recently by W.W. Norton & Company, is a companion piece to her last novel, The Half-Sisters. Also 50 years ago, Luz M. Torres of 40 Park Hill Road was recently appointed by Governor Michael S. Dukakis to the newly created State Advisory Council of the Legal Services Corp. Ms. Torres, acting director coordinator of the Hispanic Center, will serve on the council until May 5, 1977. The post is unsalaried. That was 50 years ago. 25 years ago, after 17 years as the city's Register of Voters, Patricia Shaughnessy will take over another city department, becoming director of the Council on Aging in September. She succeeds Irene Lampson, who retires after this month. Also 25 years ago, Northampton is pressing the state for a grant to determine the safest way to extend a bike path across Damon Road and asking it to consider acquiring property next to the popular Elwell Recreation Area to expand the parking lot. That was 25 years ago. 10 years ago, Patricia Shaughnessy will retire June 29th as director of the Northampton Senior Center. Before becoming the Senior Center Director in 2001, Shaughnessy worked in the Northampton Registrar of Voters Office for 23 years. And also 10 years ago, Julie Rosier has been appointed as Northampton City Arts and Arts Plus Coordinator, in charge of leading the effort to organize events and promote the development of the arts in town. Rosier succeeds Burns Maxey, who held the position for 5 years. Maxey resigned in April to take a job at New England Public Radio. That was 10 years ago, and that's today's look back. And we'll turn now to the sports page. State high school softball tournament action. Tingsboro, Thames, Hampshire. Raiders run into buzzsaw in state semifinal. By staff writer Mike Maynard. Dateline Worcester. The number 2 Hampshire regional softball team season came to an end with a shutout 8-0 loss to number 3 Tingsboro in the MIAA Division 4 state semifinal Monday night at Worcester State. The Raiders struggled in all facets against the Tigers, being handed another substantial loss at Rockwood Softball Field, as they were in 2025 as well, just one game away from a chance at a state championship appearance. As much as Hampshire did have some opportunities to make the final score look different Monday, Tingsboro put together a nearly flawless performance, both at the plate and in the circle. Quote, "We ran into a buzzsaw," Raiders coach Brian McGann said. "The Tigers had a good pitcher. They had a good team. Just tip your hat and say, hey, good game. Sometimes that happens." Kylie Hogan got the start for Tingsborough, and despite allowing a pair of base runners in the first inning, she was completely lights out from there. Through her 7 innings of work, she tallied 12 strikeouts. On 3 occasions, Hogan set down all 3 Raiders via strikeouts, and she also had a 3-pitch inning in the bottom of the 3rd. Hampshire did manage 3 hits and a pair of walks, but couldn't push a run across the plate. Quote, "We ran into a kid who can really throw the ball," McGann said. "A good pitcher will shut down good hitting, and that's what happened." The Raiders' best chance of the contest came in the bottom of the 1st. Lucy Trombley set the tone with a hard-hit double into the left center gap in the second at-bat of the game and reached 3rd on a passed ball, while Mariah Passanella drew a walk. With runners on the corners, Hampshire came up empty, though, with 3 strikeouts in the inning, squandering an early chance to gain a bit of momentum. The missed opportunity proved huge down the stretch, with the excitement of getting out of the early jam boosting the Tigers. Quote, "Our attitude was still good, but when you get that chance to knock the door down, and we didn't do it, it takes a little wind out of the sail," McGann said, and it gave Tingsborough more momentum to get back through it again. The Tingsborough lineup was relentless all game long, with constant traffic on the base paths. The team jumped on first pitches throughout the game, putting together 14 hits and working a pair of walks. 8 of Tingsborough's 9 batters tallied a hit on Monday, with the top 3 spots in the order putting together 8 of the 14. Hard contact was a theme for the Tigers, with even many of their outs coming from good positioning and plays in the field. The loss brings an end to a great run by Hampshire in 2026, as they won a Western Mass championship and again made a deep run at the state tournament. With the team graduating only 1 senior this season and featuring 3 eighth graders who will seek major playing time, who have seen major playing time already, the future for the team is bright. Quote, "We've got another good group coming back," McGann said, "so I'm still optimistic. We've just got to get over this hump. We've been here too many times, and we just can't get over that hump." And finally, we turn to the Outdoors page and the weekly Speaking of Nature column by Bill Danielson. Reaping the Rewards: How to Build a Successful Birdhouse for Bluebirds and Wrens. One of those delightful chores that signals the beginning of spring is the task of building nest boxes for the birds in my yard. For the past 21 years, I have deployed several nest boxes in the hopes of attracting bluebirds to my yard. This works because I live in an open area with a lot of field and lawn where the bluebirds feel most comfortable. I generally think of these man-made homes as bluebird boxes, but in fact there are 4 species that will regularly move in and start nesting. More on that in a bit. I always deploy my nest boxes in pairs because of the well-known relationship between eastern bluebirds and tree swallows. Both species will readily move into the nest box, and they will aggressively defend the airspace around their homes. However, they are relatively tolerant of one another, which means a pair of boxes will attract both species at the same time. The bluebirds will harass intruders but leave the swallows alone. The swallows will also go after any perceived threat while ignoring the bluebirds. In this way, nesting together gives each species an extra pair of defenders. Win-win. The complication arises when house wrens get involved. Tiny as they may be, house wrens can be very aggressive, and they also have the habit of building multiple nests in a particular area. An enterprising male can have several nests in place before the female makes her choice, which can eat up a lot of real estate. The property manager, that's you, needs to keep an eye on things and take steps to avoid conflict whenever possible. Why have one pair of wrens when you can have wrens, swallows, and bluebirds at the same time? This very situation evolved in my own yard, and all I had to do was put up a few extra boxes to keep the wrens happy. These new boxes were placed on the trunks of trees at the edge of the field, while the bluebird boxes remained out in the open. Wrens will rarely use boxes that are more than 100 feet from trees and dense cover, so if you give them options that they prefer, they will leave the other birds alone. I also changed the design for the new wren boxes by decreasing the diameter of the entrance down to just 1 inch. This keeps other species from using the boxes, especially house sparrows, which is a vital safety measure. House wrens have a particular nest-building model that makes their nests easy to identify. Bluebirds use pine needles and dry grasses to construct a shallow cup at the bottom of a nest box. Into their nests, the females will lay 4 to 5 blue eggs. Tree swallows will use dry grasses to build a foundation, and then they will add a flourish of feathers. Female tree swallows will then lay 4 to 5 pure white eggs. Wrens, on the other hand, prefer to build a more substantial and bulkier nest out of small twigs. The nest may actually fill the entire interior of the box, leaving only a narrow tunnel through the twigs to reach the grass-lined cup where the eggs are laid. The nest may then be lined with almost anything soft, and the female can lay 6 to 8 tiny brown eggs. If you open up a nest box and discover that it is packed to the ceiling with small twigs, then you have a wren nest. This makes nest identification quite easy, but monitoring the nest becomes a challenge. It can be quite difficult, entirely on purpose, for us to see inside the nest to check on the status of eggs and nestlings. So this year I tried out a new design feature to see if I could fix that problem. The roof of my new wren box is held in place by a single screw and a single nail. The screw is in the front left corner of the roof and provides enough security to keep the roof anchored to the rest of the box. I would normally use 4 screws, one in each corner, when building a bluebird box, but that is what makes wren nests so difficult to monitor. A single screw in the front left corner allows the entire roof to pivot, with a screw serving as an axle. To prevent this from happening accidentally, I added an additional pre-drilled hole in the back left corner through which I would introduce a nail. Fitting loosely in the pre-drilled hole, the nail is easy for a human to remove, but not easy for a blue jay or a squirrel. All you have to do is remove the nail, swing the roof out of the way, and peer inside down at the nest to see what's going on. I checked the wren nest that was built in the newest box, and the results were tremendous. The little male had built a somewhat conservative nest with a foundation of small twigs. He then added grasses, pine needles, feathers, and even what looks like some squirrel fur. Then the healthy female had added the final touch of 7 tiny brown eggs. Success! If you would like to try to build a wren box, then all you have to do is visit the Reader's Corner page on my website. There you will find information on identifying all sorts of nests and eggs, as well as plans for building my new wren box. Working with wood to build a home for a small creature that lives in your yard can be a very relaxing and rewarding way to spend your time. This is especially true if a little tenant moves in quickly and starts a little family. Give it a try. Well, that's a kind of a fun project from Bill. Not something I think I could handle myself. I'm not very handy with my hands, but nonetheless, good success for Bill, so that's nice to hear. And that's all we have for you today from the Daily Hampshire Gazette. Thanks, as always, for listening to Valley Eye Radio. Take care and enjoy the day.
1: Hi, I'm Linda. I'll be reading a magazine article from People Magazine, December 15th, 2025 issue. TikTok Grandma Babs Costello. Today's a gift, unwrap it. The brunch with Babs influencer on staying healthy in her 70s and her best mom advice, you have one body, don't abuse it. Article by Eileen Finnan. Babs Costello was more than a decade into her retirement when she became TikTok's favorite grandma, dishing out homespun wisdom on everything from carving a pumpkin to keeping bugs at bay. Secret ingredient, cinnamon. I wasn't on social media until the age of 72, and now I'm busier than ever, says Costello, 77, whose Brunch with Babs accounts have more than 8 million social media followers. People think I'm 40. I'm over the hill. That's such a joke. A former preschool director with infectious mom vibes, Costello calls her unlikely second act an unexpected gift. Her inspiration, her own mother, the daughter of Italian immigrants. I got my energy from my mother, she says. She was a hairdresser, and when she had dementia, she was still doing hair. She did not slow down. Neither does Babs, even when it comes to exercise. I don't have time for the gym, she admits. I don't even know where the gym is. Instead, she takes her workouts to go. My granddaughter said, Grammy, you should get a walking pad or mini treadmill. So I got one you can fold up, and I use it all the time. And she and her husband of nearly 56 years, Bill, known as Mr. Babs, who live in Connecticut, help keep each other young. I finish his sentences, he finishes mine. We have all the inside jokes. Costello makes sure Mr. Babs takes his vitamins daily, and she has advice for younger people as well. If you're not looking after yourself in your 20s, it could bite you when you're older. You've been given this great gift of your body. Take the best care of it you can. For Costello, that means regular checkups, including eye exams. I have 4 beautiful children and 9 grandchildren, and I want to continue to see them, says Costello, whose sister suffers from age-related macular degeneration and who's partnering with pharmaceutical company Astellas to raise awareness about geographic atrophy, an advanced form of AMD that can cause vision loss. After all, as my mother told me, if you have your health, you have everything.
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3: Hello, this is Janet Echeverria, and this is the Greenfield Recorder for Wednesday, June 10th, 2026. First up, the regional 6-day forecast. Today, a high of 84, humid, an afternoon shower or two. Tonight, a low of 67 with a shower and thunderstorm in the evening. Thursday is going to be hot with a high of 90, a low of 69, a stray afternoon thunderstorm. Friday, even hotter, a high of 94 with a low of 70. Hot, humid, an afternoon thunderstorm. Saturday, a high of 88, a low of 59, sunshine, very warm and less humid. Sunday, high of 86, low of 59, clouding up but warm. Monday, a couple of showers in the morning with a high of 76 and a low of 58. And now for the Greenfield Recorder. Meals on Wheels providers sound alarm. Amid rising demand and costs, LifePath worries about projected budget deficit. This is by Aaron Lee Hoffman. Meals on Wheels, the home delivery meal program run locally by LifePath, has delivered meals to 1,136 individuals within the 725 square miles of Franklin County and the North Quabbin since the start of 2026. Now, LifePath and other Meals on Wheels providers across the state are sounding the alarm over a nearly $6 million fiscal year 2027 budget deficit in the Senior Nutrition Program funding line that supports this service, which is struggling to meet rising demand while also grappling with rising food and delivery costs. Mass Aging Access Executive Director Betsy Crimmins and Lisa Kippix, Executive Director of Elder Services of Worcester Area Inc., wrote in an op-ed to the Telegram Gazette that the state's 27 Aging Services Access Points, ASAPs, and Area Agencies on Aging, AAAs, including LifePath, are facing a projected $5.8 million deficit for the coming fiscal year for Meals on Wheels operations. In a separate statement, Crimmins explained how nutrition services are a visible and effective way to help older adults remain healthy. Additionally, Meals on Wheels helps address social isolation. there has been a significant decrease in federal funding for this essential program, and with the rapidly growing older adult population in Massachusetts and the increase in food prices, we are very concerned about the increasing food insecurity and malnutrition that older adults are experiencing, Crimmins said. Without additional state investment, providers will face difficult decisions that will limit access for older adults who depend on these meals. According to Meals on Wheels America, the national leadership organization for Meals on Wheels, 8 out of 10 local Meals on Wheels programs receive federal funding, and for more than 60% of providers, that represents at least half of their total budget. The largest source of federal funding comes from the Older Americans Act, OAA, nutrition program. Funding for the program is currently flat, prompting service cuts across the United States, according to a survey by the National Association of Nutrition and Aging Services Programs, which states that spiking gas, food, and energy prices are creating the most serious threat to the OAA nutrition program since the COVID-19 pandemic. In the op-ed by Crimmins and Kippix, funding for Meals on Wheels rose by less than 5% between 2023 and 2025, while food insecurity among adults ages 60 and older increased from 18% to 29%, according to the Great Boston Food Bank 2026 Massachusetts Food Access Report. In Franklin County, 48% of households experienced food insecurity in 2025. On the state level, meanwhile, funding has not met the demand for Meals on Wheels, a problem that is coupled with the rising operational costs for providing the meals as food prices increase. In some cases, vendor contracts to provide food for Meals on Wheels have risen by 30%, and the shortfall still exists even though funding for the senior nutrition program is set to increase in fiscal year 27. The current fiscal year 27 Senate budget allocates $13.9 million for Meals on Wheels, which was increased by $500,000 from the original $13.4 million figure that was approved by the House. The fiscal year 26 state budget included nearly $12.8 million for Meals on Wheels. If the Senate's allocation ultimately is what is approved for fiscal year 27, after its proposal gets reconciled with the House budget by a conference committee and sent to Governor Maura Healey, it would represent a 10.6% increase over fiscal year 26. The final budget is due in mid-June. Franklin County impact. Amid the outlook for state and federal funding, LifePath, based in Greenfield, could begin to see an impact on its Meals on Wheels services. Lynn Feldman, Associate Executive Director of LifePath, said the nonprofit is expecting decreased funding for Meals on Wheels based on changes to its state and federal contracts. The federal fiscal year 27 budget will begin on October 1st. From the state side, they're looking to impose caps on certain services for which we receive funding to deliver healthcare meals, Feldman said, referencing changes in the home care program that impacts the waiting lists for those in need of services like Meals on Wheels. And then, on the federal side, we're also seeing cuts from the Older Americans Act federal funding, and we're not exactly sure how much those deficits are going to be, but we're prepared for funding to be decreased in the coming year or years for Meals on Wheels. LifePath falls in the category of Meals on Wheels providers that receive more than half of their funding from the federal budget. The Greenfield-based nonprofit gets 55% of its budget from federal funding, 26% from the state, and 19% from local monies, according to Feldman. Notably, portions of federal community development block grants awarded to Montague and Orange are allocated by the towns to Meals on Wheels. Feldman said LifePath is reliant on state funding to be able to fund its Meals on Wheels program, which costs around $2 million annually to operate. She added that the local funding from donations doesn't make up for the rest that is needed to cover the food contracts, meal preparation, and delivery. We're very grateful for the members of the community who come forward and make donations, but the reality is that the need is just so much that we can't do it with local support alone, Feldman said. If state and federal funding isn't squared away, Feldman said current estimates project that LifePath will receive between 10 and 20% less in state funding. On the federal side, if funding continues to be flat through the OAA nutrition program, LifePath could see 25% less federal funding by 2029, all during a time when demand is only increasing as residents of Franklin County and the North Quabbin region continue to age. Taking into account those who leave the program, the net average client increase for the past 5 years has been around 13 new program participants per year, Feldman said in an email, noting that the program has served 1,136 people thus far in 2026. We expect this figure to increase rapidly in the coming years as the baby boom generation moves into the average age of participants. Former LifePath assistant kitchen manager and current volunteer meal driver Kathy Augustine explained that Meals on Wheels goes beyond just delivering nutritious meals. On her route in Athol and Petersham, where she drives between 60 and 70 miles per trip, Augustine said she and other volunteers do wellness checks on the people receiving the service. She said, "Meal recipients often brighten up when a volunteer comes to drop off food and talk for a little while, alleviating social isolation for those who can't leave their homes or who have limited interaction with loved ones." If funding doesn't come through, Augustine said the impact to those being served could be tragic. "I know some people, they can get by," Augustine said, "but for a good share, it would be the matter between eating and not eating, probably." While Meals on Wheels and LifePath are still fully operational, Feldman said that people with questions about the program can call to check their status and eligibility. LifePath can be reached at 413-773-5555. And now, out of Amherst by Scott Mersbach, critics slam Eversource's tree-cutting plan. Residents tell company its plan to widen transmission corridors is unnecessary, environmentally damaging. A plan by Eversource to widen transmission lines along a nearly 30-mile corridor by significantly removing trees continues to be blasted by critics, with about 20 people bringing their concerns directly to company representatives at the North Amherst Library late last week. "We love our environment," Jeff Weston, a member of the Shutesbury Planning Board, told Eversource officials. "We walk through these lands, our forests, and our wetlands. We deeply care about the animals and plants that have been here for 11,000 years since the last ice age." As Weston spoke with emotion, one Eversource representative suggested he lower his voice, but Weston said he needed to be clear that there is significant anger in the affected communities. "This is our home, and when you destroy our environment, you're hurting us," Weston said. Even though Eversource characterized the meeting as a pop-up event to disseminate information, including brochures and maps, and not a sit-and-stay session, those wanting to have a say found a stack of chairs and began setting up the meeting room for public participation. Known as the Transmission Right-of-Way Reliability Program, Eversource is promoting the long-term vegetation maintenance initiative as a way to improve electric system reliability and resiliency. This WT11 project will take place along an existing transmission corridor that runs approximately from the Northfield substation to the Ludlow substation, with affected towns also including Amherst, Belchertown, Irving, Granby, Leverett, Montague, Pelham, Shutesbury, and Wendell. In those towns, Eversource has a power line corridor that is between 125 and 335 feet wide, with plans to clear 278 acres and widen this to 252 to 576 feet wide. The plan would remove all species of trees and shrubs with mature heights greater than 30 feet. Before the meeting started, people stood on the front lawn and garden area of the library, waving signs such as "More trees, less sleaze," "Protect trees and water from Eversource," and "No more genocide of our forests for more power" at passing vehicles at the busy intersection of Montague and Sunderland Roads. Once inside, Sharon Weisenbaum, also of Shutesbury, told Eversource its plans for tree removal are unnecessary and insanely aggressive. "This is extreme what you're doing," Weisenbaum said. "It's extreme compared to any other electric company." Weisenbaum also called the plans as environmental tragedy. "Our message is that this doubling of the

0: This broadcast service is provided by Valley iRadio. The material being read is the copyright property of the publications being read. Access to this program is solely for persons who cannot read the original printed version due to a visual impairment or other disability. By continuing to listen, you confirm that you have such a condition.
1: There is a need to reduce the risk of vegetative impacts that can affect wires now and over a 40-year time period. It doesn't make sense to logical people who live here, Weston said. You are not mandated to clear-cut, to say that every tree is seen as a danger. Stacy McCullough of Pelham said concerns about clear-cutting right to the river's edge at Buffum Falls in Pelham is also an issue, even though the company is supposed to stay 200 feet away. Buffum Falls is a place that really matters, McCullough said, adding that she would suggest Eversource pursue an option for either selective cutting or raising the power lines. She noted that the idea of increasing the height of the power is already included in Eversource's alternatives analysis, but only across the project, not specifically for the parts of the project where it would be most appropriate, such as sensitive areas. A draft environmental impact report was submitted last August, and Eversource will also be making submissions to local conservation commissions. Jennings estimates Eversource is about 80% of the way through the permitting process. Next up, Big Brothers Big Sisters earns national recognition. Honor presented for local affiliates' exceptional program quality, long-lasting mentoring relationships by Gabrielle Orta Roman for the Recorder. Big Brothers Big Sisters of Western Massachusetts has earned national recognition for the quality and impact of its youth mentoring programs, receiving a Platinum Award from Big Brothers Big Sisters of America. The award places the Western Massachusetts affiliate among just 13 agencies nationwide out of the more than 230 to be considered for recognition by the Big Brothers Big Sisters of America Nationwide Leadership Council to earn the top honor for exceptional program quality and long-lasting mentoring relationships in 2025. For Big Brothers Big Sisters of Western Massachusetts Development Coordinator Eleanor Pfeiffer, the honor reflects years of work building meaningful connections between young people and volunteer mentors. The Platinum Award is really focused on quality assurance, Pfeiffer said. It involves national checking in, making sure that Big Brothers Big Sisters of Western Mass is meeting certain benchmarks of how often we're checking in with our volunteers and families that we work with. Artis Stevens, President and CEO of Big Brothers Big Sisters of America, said in a statement that the award recognizes the organization's dedication, innovation, and steadfast belief in the power of mentorship to transform lives. BBBSWM has shown outstanding leadership by strengthening the impact of mentorship while also reaching more young people who need it most, Stevens said. Their focus on building meaningful connections and sustaining long-term mentorship relationships is opening doors to life-changing opportunities for youth in their communities. The award also recognizes match retention, which refers to how long mentoring relationships continue. Pfeiffer mentioned that youth experience the greatest benefits when mentoring relationships continue for at least a year. Big Brothers Big Sisters of Western Massachusetts has achieved one of the highest retention rates in the country. That achievement is particularly notable because many of the organization's programs are school-based and naturally shorter in duration. In Franklin County, programs like Lunch Buddies pair volunteers with elementary school students during lunch periods, creating opportunities for consistent connection throughout the school year. Rather than ending when the school year concludes, however, Pfeiffer explained many of those relationships carry on outside of school. We've actually been really successful in launching them into longer-term matches, Pfeiffer said, noting that some mentoring relationships have continued for more than 3 years. The national recognition comes at a significant moment for the local organization. This is the first time the award has been received by the merged Western Massachusetts affiliate, which brought together the Franklin County and Hampden County branches in 2023.

0: Pfeiffer sees the award as evidence that the merger has strengthened the organization while maintaining high standards of service. I think that speaks to how well that merger has gone and that we've been able to keep standards up even when we have to do all the work of merging two systems, she said. Today, the organization serves 317 young people across its service area, which includes Franklin, Hamden, and Berkshire counties. According to Pfeiffer, growth has exceeded what either organization would have expected on its own before the merger. One of the programs driving that growth is Lunch Buddies, designed for people who may not have the flexibility to commit to a traditional mentoring schedule. The program allows volunteers to spend time with students during the school day. Participants might be retirees, professionals with extended lunch breaks, or community members looking for a manageable way to volunteer. The format has proven successful because it removes barriers that might prevent someone from becoming a mentor while still giving children a consistent, caring adult presence in their lives. Big Brothers Big Sisters of Western Massachusetts hopes to expand the model by partnering with additional schools, organizations, and businesses in the region. While the Platinum Award helps demonstrate the organization's impact, Pfeiffer believes the heart of the work remains the relationships themselves. According to Pfeiffer, many volunteers are surprised by the care that goes into the matching process. Case managers consider personalities, interests, and life experiences to create partnerships that benefit both mentors and mentees, respectively called bigs and littles, within Big Brothers Big Sisters. We try really hard to make sure that interests and life experience match up in a way that volunteers are getting just as much out of it as our family's little brothers and sisters, Pfeiffer explained. David Batum, CEO of Big Brothers Big Sisters of Western Massachusetts, credited the hard work of the organization's staff, board members, and volunteers with making the nonprofit's growth and expanded impact possible. This recognition reflects the dedication of our team to both deepening our impact and expanding mentorship opportunities for more young people. Batum said in a statement, "We are proud of the progress we've made and remain committed to creating even more opportunities for youth in our community." Despite its recent success, the organization faces a familiar challenge: recruiting enough volunteers to meet demand. In Franklin County alone, 53 children are currently waiting to be matched with a mentor. Similar waiting lists exist in Springfield and Berkshire County. Looking ahead, Big Brothers Big Sisters of Western Massachusetts plans to continue expanding its presence in Berkshire County while growing its volunteer base across the region. Pfeiffer said the need for mentors remains constant, and the rewards of mentoring often exceed volunteers' expectations. Beyond measurable outcomes such as educational achievement, future earnings, and self-confidence, Pfeiffer remarked, "You really get to see the kids grow and flourish and bloom into the best version of themselves. And that's just a really rewarding experience that I don't think you can replicate." For community members who are interested in becoming a mentor, Pfeiffer's message is simple. Go to bbbswm.org and volunteer. Well done, Big Brothers Big Sisters. And now, Loan Saves College Teach Out: Trustees Approve Continuation of Summer and Fall Programs, by Scott Mersbach in Amherst. A summer and fall teach out, which should ensure remaining Hampshire College students will be able to either complete or make progress on their degrees before the campus closes, will continue as planned after the college secured a loan from a philanthropic partner. The trustees over the weekend voted to maintain the teach-out after reaching an agreement in principle on a loan that gives the board sufficient financial confidence, according to a letter sent to the community on Monday from President Jean Chrysler. "I am pleased to share that Hampshire College has reached an agreement in principle with a philanthropic partner to provide a loan that will support the wind down of campus operations and supplies time and resources for the college to strategically plan for land sales that maximally meet our financial obligations and to consider legacy and mission throughout that process," Chrysler wrote. The loan is expected to be finalized in July, following what she describes as a short period of due diligence. That will mean the college will have adequate financial resources to complete the teach-out of academic programs through December 31st. There had been some uncertainty about these plans after Chrysler wrote a letter the previous weekend explaining a possible funding shortfall that could cost so-called Division III a final semester. While we cannot let up on moving toward successful land sales to fulfill our financial obligations and facilitate an orderly operational wind down, this new loan agreement enables us to proceed with greater confidence in our plans, Chrysler wrote. In the long term, the loan also affords the opportunity to create future uses of the campus for purposes in line with the values of Hampshire College. But Chrysler wrote that there are still potential challenges to the teach-out, which became a necessity when the college announced on April 14th its plans to close, and the college is trying to secure needed insurance while leadership is actively finalizing an arrangement of the faculty with the Hampshire College Faculty Union. We are pleased to have had constructive conversations with the faculty on a framework to ensure that we have the expertise, advising capacity, and mentorship necessary to support the students remaining at Hampshire through the teach-out, Chrysler wrote. Chrysler called for philanthropic support from alumni and supporters to get through this turbulent time and apologized to students for the uncertainty they are managing. More details will soon be provided on the college website to students about both Division III completion and Division I and Division II continuation pathways. As we continue to prepare for the teach-out period, I want to express appreciation and admiration for the college's faculty and staff, this talented, creative, and caring community that I have been fortunate to be part of for the past 7 years. Thank you from the bottom of my heart for everything you have given to our students, our mission, and your colleagues. Trinity Church launches Building Joy Capital Campaign. Fundraiser with $250,000 goal focuses on tech upgrades, organ restoration, and expanding service. In Shelburne Falls, Virginia, Ray writes, Trinity Church has announced the public launch of its Building Joy Capital Campaign, an effort to raise $250,000 to support projects to enhance worship, expand digital ministry, and strengthen the church's ability to serve neighbors in need. Church leaders announced at the Sunday, May 31st public campaign kickoff that, to date, $196,075 has come as advance donations from both church and community members. What a way to start this new chapter together, Pastor Benjamin Durfee said. Reflecting on the kickoff brunch, Durfee added, the absolute highlight of the morning was getting to share the incredible news that, through the immense generosity of early commitments, we have already raised over $196,000 toward our $250,000 goal. To be nearly 80% of the way there at the very start of our public launch is a testament to the deep love, faith, and commitment that lives in this congregation. I can't wait to see how this space continues to transform lives and this community. The Building Joy campaign focuses on three key initiatives. Strengthening worship. Restoring the historic 1883 Hook and Hastings pipe organ, a centerpiece of Trinity Church's musical life and a vital instrument for worship, concerts, and community events. Expanding reach. Upgrading video and live stream technology to ensure that worship, music, and programs remain accessible to all, including homebound members and those joining from afar. Serving neighbors. Installing a generator to transform the fellowship hall and commercial kitchen into an emergency center capable of providing meals and support during power outages and crises. These projects reflect who we are and who we aspire to be, a church that worships boldly, serves compassionately, and connects widely, campaign co-chair Claire Chapman said. Building Joy is not just about funding improvements, it's also about strengthening our shared life and ensuring that Trinity remains a beacon of hope and hospitality for generations to come. The campaign invites participation by church members, friends, and the broader community to reach the goal by June 15th. Donations of all sizes are welcome. "We believe joy grows when it is shared," campaign co-chair Beth Martin said. "This campaign is an opportunity for everyone who loves Trinity and everyone who values community to help build something lasting and life-giving." In restoration and technology upgrades, Trinity Church music director and church organist Keith Rawlinson conducted extensive research to find the right restoration team for the historic pipe organ, with Lubert Nod Organ Builders of South Royalton, Vermont, being chosen to take on the work. It is little short of amazing that after 140-plus years, the 1883 Hook and Hastings organ at Trinity Church is still largely functioning, Rawlinson said. "Not that it's not showing its age, but incredibly, the organ has never undergone any major restoration work. However, after serving at least a handful of generations of the faithful, many parts of this fine instrument are in imminent failure mode, or already there," he continued. "And this is truly an instrument worthy of restoration, as Hook and Hastings were among the very best organ builders of the 19th century." Rawlinson added that, as part of the restoration process, the organ will receive a slight expansion in tonal registers, which will allow performances of an even larger portion of the organ literature for which the instrument was not best suited. "Once work starts, it will be about a year and a half before this beloved organ is reassembled and back in action, for what we hope will be a very long time again serving the Trinity community." Meanwhile, members of the Capital Campaign Executive Committee, and before them, the feasibility team, have been researching improvements to the church's technology and video capabilities. Currently, Sunday services and other events in the sanctuary are videotaped, but with new, updated equipment, programs would be live streamed. Emergency preparedness. Parishioner Tom Williams, who serves as Shelburne's Emergency Management Director, reached out to the church about installing a generator to help, especially with meal preparation, should an emergency of that magnitude arise. Trinity Church has, for decades, hosted free community meals on Friday nights, serving dozens each week. The nearby Cowell Gymnasium is also engaged in the process of installing a generator to potentially accommodate overnight stays during emergencies. Taken together, the two locations can provide greater community resilience in times of difficulty. Trinity Church is increasing its community outreach mission by becoming an integral part of what the Federal Emergency Management Agency calls whole community concept. It engages individuals, families, businesses, nonprofits, faith-based organizations, and all levels of government to build resilience and improve disaster readiness, response, and recovery through collective action, Williams explained. When Trinity's leadership was approached to open their fellowship hall as a warming, cooling center when needed, they quickly agreed to do so. They also agreed to team up with the Cowell Overnight Shelter whenever needed to provide meals for those who are in the shelter for an extended period of time during an emergency event. Launching the Building Joy Capital Campaign to address these three key initiatives brings Trinity Church to the very cusp of a beautiful renewal, Durfee said. "This moment is about honoring our rich history while boldly looking toward the new ways of using our 19th century building to meet the needs of our neighbors," Durfee said. "Our plans, like installing a new generator so we can serve as a dependable emergency hub, are a perfect example of this shift. We aren't pouring energy into these physical walls just for institutional survival or to focus on financial profits. We are doing it for community-wide resilience. We want our space to be a hub of safety, care, and connection for everyone in our neighborhood, ensuring that we are ready for whatever the future holds." Community members can learn more and make a donation to the Building Joy campaign by visiting trinityshelburnefalls.org, calling the church office at 413-625-2341, or sending a check to Trinity Church, 17 Severance Street, Shelburne Falls, Massachusetts, 01370, with capital campaign noted on the memo line. Virginia Ray, a member of Trinity Church, is publicity chair for the Building Joy capital campaign and previously chaired the feasibility team. And now out of Gill, Aaron Lee Hoffman writes, wood chipper requests get green light. $2.65 million budget also approved at town meeting. Third time's the charm for Highway Superintendent John Miner, whose third time asking the town to approve funding for a new wood chipper was successful at Monday's annual town meeting, with residents agreeing to transfer $71,050 from capital stabilization for the purchase. This was the only capital request on the warrant for the second half of Gill's annual town meeting, which saw a turnout of 62 voters. On top of the capital request, voters engaged in lengthy discussion on the $2.65 million budget that avoided an override. Miner explained the need for this new wood chipper, which he has requested of the town twice before. However, the request had not made it to the floor of town meeting until this year. He said the current wood chipper is from 1985 and has only been used once within the last year and a half due to the lack of safety features. This year, I made it quite specific that I'd like it on the town meeting floor, Miner said. I believe it should be up to the voters, not just a few individuals, to say yes or no. In a memo written by Miner that was distributed to voters, he explained that having the wood chipper would be most effective than continuing to rent one, which costs $433 per day, or hiring a tree crew. Additionally, the new wood chipper can be made available for storm cleanup of downed branches or trees. It would reduce strain on highway department workers, and it meets all necessary safety requirements, including last chance cables, emergency shutoff bars, and an extended chute for feeding wood. The Finance Committee voted to recommend this article, but with two yes votes, one no vote, and two abstentions. Claire Chang, Finance Committee Chair, explained her no vote, citing the cost and timing and upcoming expenditures, like the need for a roof replacement at the Riverside Municipal Building. Voters questioned how frequently the new wood chipper would be used, how often the current piece of equipment is being used, if this current wood chipper could be sold, as well as if the cost is worth it now or if the vote could come back later at a later date. After a lengthy discussion, the article passed with a majority vote. Fiscal Year 27 Budget. The other topic of discussion was the $2.65 million budget, which was created without the need for an override. Voters went on to approve the budget unanimously. Chang explained to voters how the Finance Committee spent a lot of time tearing our hair out and gnashing our teeth over the budget, which relies on stabilization funding to avoid a Proposition 2.5 override, while covering increased costs for education, health insurance, and fuel. Given the climate, both economic and political, we felt that it was very difficult for us to ask you to vote positively for a Proposition 2.5 override, and so we made every effort to overcome that obstacle and use stabilization funds, Chang said. The budget calls for raising $2.2 million from taxation, transferring $110,000 from sewer use fees, and using $82,500 from fiscal year 27 estimated sewer receipts, $11,967 from energy stabilization, and $222,000 from general stabilization. The warrant also notes the lack of free cash in the fiscal year 27 budget due to a delay in certification, but a Monday, June 29th, special town meeting is scheduled to incorporate that funding into various stabilization accounts. One of the major increases in the budget is a 51.4% increase in the Northfield EMS assessment, costing the town $84,375 for next fiscal year. Resident Dorothy Storo asked why there was this increase, and Select Board Member Charles Garbiel II explained that the first 3 years of Northfield EMS were grant-funded, which has now expired, and costs have increased with new staff and equipment. Additional discussion related to how last year the town had $600,000 in certified free cash due to increased town revenues that Town Administrator Ray Purington defended the use of within the budget to bolster stabilization accounts in fiscal year 26. It was just a really nice year, Purington said. You don't get many like that. In looking ahead to next year, Chang said using stabilization funds is not something she foresees being feasible again come next annual town meeting. Resident Judge Greenstein asked Chang if departments are planning for how to handle the fiscal year 2028 budget, and Chang said meetings with the Finance Committee this summer will address the process. Additional articles that town meeting voters approved included Article 12 for the Gill-Montague Regional School District assessment of $2.14 million and Article 10 for cost of living wage adjustments for all appointed town employees and certain elected officials in fiscal year 27. Voters passed over Articles 17, 20, and 21 until free cash is certified. And now in Greenfield, Gagne Wealth Management Group powers 20,000 gift card promotion. 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A $10,000 investment from Gagne Wealth Management Group is expected to generate more than $20,000 in local spending as the Financial Services Organization and the Franklin County Chamber of Commerce prepare to launch the second annual Buy 25, Get 25 Gagne Wealth gift card on Wednesday, June 10th. 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Our goal here is to make spending locally the easiest and most rewarding choice people can make, Franklin County Chamber of Commerce Executive Director Jesse Dean said in a statement. You don't need a code or a coupon. You just buy a $25 Franklin County gift card on June 10th, today, and it instantly becomes a $50 gift you can spend at dozens of participating businesses across the county. Gift cards can be purchased online through a dedicated Gagne Health Management Group checkout page on the Chamber's website, where a $25 bonus is automatically added to a single $25 e-gift card at checkout. Gift cards can also be purchased in person at the Chamber office at 393 Main Street in Greenfield or by calling 413-773-5463. A limit of 5 gift cards per person applies while supplies last. Dean advises gift card buyers to get in on the promotion early as all 400 available Gagne gift cards sold out in less than 3 hours last year. We're thrilled to bring this promotion back for a second year, Merrill Gagne, founder of Gagne Wealth Management Group at 238 Main Street in Greenfield, said in a statement. The response from the community has been incredible, and the results demonstrated just how powerful local spending can be. Unlike traditional gift cards that are tied to a single retailer, the Franklin County gift card can be redeemed at a diverse mix of restaurants, retailers, attractions, and service providers throughout the county. The initiative builds on the momentum of the Chamber's gift card program relaunch in November 2024, which introduced an easier purchasing platform and expanded the number of participating businesses to include local favorites like Hope and Olive, Sweet Lucy's Bake Shop, the brewery at Four Star Farms, Beth and Francis Boutique, Ryan and Casey Liquors, and more. If this promotion helps more folks shop locally, try a new place, or support a neighbor, "Then we've done something good together," said Gagne, whose philanthropy over the years has also included sponsoring the Franklin County Hockey Association's Learn to Skate program, supporting Greenfield Minor League Baseball, and backing local food drives, youth mental health initiatives, and a range of nonprofits. "We are so grateful for Merrill's leadership in what it means to be a business that gives back," Dean said. "This promotion is a reminder that when we support small businesses, we're investing in our neighbors, our main streets, and our shared future." The Franklin County gift card is accepted at a growing list of restaurants, retailers, and services. 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Before continuing, there were 3 obituaries and 5 death notices this week. Granby, Mass. Ralph Streeter, 73, of Granby, Mass., and formerly of Bernardston, Mass., passed away on Wednesday, June 3, 2026, at Cooley Dickinson Hospital. He was born on May 22, 1953. He is survived by his 2 sons, Benjamin Streeter and Justin Streeter. He also leaves behind his 2 sisters, Doreen Stevens and Mindy McDonough. He will be dearly missed by his grandchildren, Christine, Angelina, Zachary, Mariah, Elijah, Logan, and Lincoln, as well as his great-grandchild, Luna. A graveside service will be held on June 19, 2026, at 2 p.m. at Center Cemetery, located on Depot Street in Bernardston, Mass. In Coleraine, Mass., Robin Wells Nims Reynolds of Coleraine, Mass., passed away Sunday morning, June 7, 2026, at Tufts Medical Center in Boston from complications due to pulmonary arterial hypertension. Robin was born in Northampton, Mass. on October 9, 1967. Robin is survived by her husband Rick of nearly 27 years, their sons Brian and Cody, her father David Nims, her mother-in-law Barbara Reynolds, her sisters Pam Jacobson, Amy Lindahl, and Wendy Nims. She is also survived by many aunts, uncles, numerous cousins, and countless friends from across her life's path. Calling hours will be at Smith Kelleher Funeral Home, 40 Church Street, Shelburne Falls, Mass., on Thursday, June 11th, from 6 to 8 p.m. A funeral service will be held at 12 p.m. on Saturday, June 20th, at Coleraine Community Church, 306 Main Road, Coleraine, Mass. In Amherst, New York, Christopher Byers Ashton passed on June 2, 2026. He is survived by his wife, Marcia, and his daughter, Catherine Piotrowski. He is also survived by nieces and nephews. Family and friends may be received on Tuesday, June 16th, for a memorial service at 11 a.m. at Newcomer Cremations and Funerals, 5090 Transit Road, Depew, 14043. Teresa C. Saharzewski in Irving, Mass. Teresa C. Saharzewski, age 93, passed Monday, June 8, 2026. Funeral Mass Saturday, June 13th at 10 a.m. at Our Lady of Peace Church in Turner's Falls. Burial will follow at Our Lady of Częstochowa Cemetery. Calling hours will be on Friday, June 12th from 4 to 6 p.m. at the Kostanski Funeral Home, Turner's Falls. Folks encouraged to wear purple, her favorite color. For full obituary, www.kostanskifuneralhome.com. Jonathan M. Tower in Roe, Mass. Jonathan M. Tower, age 49, passed Thursday, June 4, 2026. A full obituary will be published in an upcoming edition of the Greenfield Recorder. Smith Kelleher Funeral Home in Shelburne Falls is assisting the family. Warren Kirkpatrick in Ashfield, Mass. Warren Kirkpatrick, age 80, passed Saturday, June 6, 2026. A full obituary will be published in an upcoming edition of the Greenfield Recorder. Smith Kelleher Funeral Home in Shelburne Falls is assisting the family. Patricia L. Greenlaw Babbitt in Orange, Mass. Patricia Leah Greenlaw Babbitt, age 89, passed Saturday, June 6, 2026. A full obituary will be published in an upcoming edition of the Athol Daily News. Whitty's funeral home, 158 South Main Street, Orange, is assisting the family. And Edmund S. Arruda in Ashfield, Mass. Edmund S. Arruda, age 80, passed Thursday, June 4, 2026. A full obituary will be published in an upcoming edition of the Greenfield Recorder. Smith Kelleher Funeral Home in Shelburne Falls is assisting the family. Back to more local news. 13 voters make quick work of meeting warrant by Johnny Deppen in Monroe. A just over $1 million fiscal year 2027 budget was approved unanimously by the 13 voters in attendance at annual town meeting in Town Hall on Monday. Of Monroe's eligible voting population, which is 97 residents, 13.4% made their way to town meeting, where 31 out of 32 articles were approved unanimously with little to no discussion. Article 1 was skipped as it asked if the town would appoint a temporary moderator in the absence of an elected moderator, but the town had already elected Joe Cashman as moderator. In the budget, $489,436 was allocated for general government. $78,213 covers the salaries of elected and appointed officials. $334,985 was approved for education, which includes the Northern Berkshire School Union and the Northern Berkshire Vocational Regional School District. $30,593 is for the Franklin Regional Retirement System. $5,863 pays for membership in the Franklin Regional Council of Governments. $1,184 is for the Franklin County Emergency Communications System. $2,281 is for Regional Animal Control Services. $60,000 is for wastewater treatment, and $539 is for Veterans Services. Answering a question about why some of the budget line items had asterisks next to them, Town Clerk Sharon Oakes explained that those line items were voted on as their own separate articles last year, and the town wanted to differentiate that in the budget. In addition to the budget, voters also approved transferring $20,000 to the Sewer Plant Capital Improvement Stabilization Account and entering a five-year lease for the purchase of a Caterpillar 420 backhoe loader with an estimated cost of $138,000. Voters also unanimously approved two supplemental appropriations for the fiscal year 2026 operating budget. This included transferring $12,876 from free cash to the Highway Department, which will be used to pay the second year of a five-year lease for a 2023 truck. The second was to allocate $50,632 for the school budget, as Northern Berkshire School Union had a shortfall due to school choice numbers. The only discussion at Monday's meeting arose during consideration of the last four articles. Article 29 asked if the town would approve a 6% short-term room occupancy excise tax, while Articles 31 and 32 asked if the town would enact a community impact fee, with Article 31 applying to professionally managed rental units, while Article 32 pertained to units that are two-family or three-family dwellings that include the owner's primary residence. The community impact fee would be set at 3% for both types of property. A related vote came in Article 30, adoption of local option room occupancy transfers. Multiple residents had questions about what that meant, and Oakes explained that if the town did not pass Article 30, the language of which was based on state guidance, Articles 31 and 32 could in turn not pass. Oakes further explained that the spirit behind the last four articles was to have a way to get short-term renters who don't pay property taxes and thus don't chip in toward the cost of public services like road maintenance to pay their fair share in living in Monroe. According to data from the State Executive Office of Housing and Livable Communities, 24.3% of housing units in Monroe are seasonal and 5.7% are short-term rentals. Once the question was clarified, Articles 29, 30, 31, and 32 passed unanimously. Town officials who were not elected were appointed during town meeting. Residents agreed to appoint Clifford Oakes and Douglas Oakes Jr. to serve as the town's fence viewers, measurers of wood and bark, measurers of lumber, field drivers, and pound keepers. And in Conway, no contested races on ballot, by Aliana Marietta. Voters will see no contested races on the ballot during Thursday's town election, with many incumbents running for another term. Residents can stop by the Conway Town Hall at 5 Academy Hill Road from 11 a.m. to 7 p.m. on Thursday, June 11th, to vote on the following positions: Select Board 3-year term, Erica Goldman, incumbent. Board of Assessors 3-year term, George Forcier, incumbent. Board of Assessors 2-year term, no ballot candidate. Board of Health 3-year term, Hannah Sherman, incumbent. Board of Health 3-year term, no ballot candidate. Conway Grammar School Committee, 2 seats with 3-year terms, Patricia Vinkesi and Lori Farkas. Moderator, 1-year term, James Ricor, incumbent. Planning Board, 2 seats with 3-year terms, Cheryl Case and Jeffrey Lacey, both incumbents. Planning Board, 2-year term, Laura Mobius, incumbent. Planning Board, 1-year term, no ballot candidate. Tree Warden, 3-year term, Walter Goodridge, incumbent. And now to the outdoors, the plastic comeback, how COVID-19 derailed the war on waste, by the e-environmental magazine. Dear Earth Talk, why were several new plastic bags bans reversed during COVID? Have they been reinstated or expanded or forgotten in the meantime? Missy G from New York, New York asks. Plastic bag bans are policies and laws that prohibit or limit the use of single-use plastic bags, part of an attempt to reduce plastic waste and environmental degradation. Before COVID-19, many cities and states had implemented such bans to mitigate pollution, protect wildlife, and address the plastic crisis. With the world wasting about 400 million tons of plastic yearly, plastic waste and pollution have become critical issues. These bans aimed to switch customers to reusable alternatives like cloth bags. Plastic bags are among the most common pollutants found in landfills and oceans, taking hundreds of years to fully decompose. Their widespread use aggravates the plastic pollution problem, harming marine life and adding to the global waste crisis. When the COVID-19 pandemic hit in 2020, public health concerns overshadowed the bans. The fear that reusable bags, which involved repeated handling, would spread the virus, led many states to roll back or temporarily suspend the bans. The shift led to an increase in plastic usage, not just in bags, but also in other items like containers and general packaging. The plastic industry also advocated for a ban reversal by using the public health crisis to push forward. When speaking with Chemical and Engineering News, Judith Enck, the founder of environmental group Beyond Plastics, said, "Plastic bag lobbyists are attempting to exploit a public health crisis. There is no evidence that reusable bags contribute to the serious problem of COVID-19. As institutions like the National Institutes of Health confirmed that surface transmission was not the most prominent form of COVID-19 transmission, many places began to reinstate their bans. New York, which had implemented a ban before the pandemic, resumed its ban in 2020. California reinstated its policy and introduced stricter regulations on plastic packaging. Canada and several other countries moved forward with nationwide bans despite the temporary COVID-19 setback. But not all plastic bag bans were reinstated. Some places that had rolled back bans never reinstated them, citing economic concerns from businesses. In places where bans do not exist, plastic use remains high, causing concern. Despite progress after COVID-19 in reinstating bans, several challenges remain. There is consistent pushback from the plastic industry, which continues to rally against bans. Many consumers who reverted to plastic bags have been slow to switch back to alternatives. Individuals can play an important role. We can promote the use of reusable bags and encourage friends and family to make the switch. individuals can also put pressure on their local representatives. That will wrap up today's Greenfield Recorder. No time for Bill Danielson. This is Janet Echevarria. Thank you for listening to Valley Eye Radio.
1: Hi, everyone. This is Joe back again with Valley Eye Radio. And today I'm bringing you from our friends at the Hampton Senior Center, Six Little Stories with Lots of Meaning, appeared in the January issue of Scantic Scribe. Once, all villagers decided to pray for rain. On the day of prayer, all the people gathered, but only one boy came with an umbrella. That is faith. When you throw babies in the air, they laugh because they know you will catch them. That is trust. Every night we go to bed without any assurance of being alive the next morning, but still, we set the alarms to wake up. That is hope. We plan big things for tomorrow in spite of zero knowledge of the future. That is confidence. We see the world suffering, but still, we get married and have children. That is love. On an old man's shirt was written a sentence, "I am not 80 years old. I am sweet 16 with 64 years of experience." That is attitude. Have a happy day and live your life like these six stories. Remember, good friends are the rare jewels of life, difficult to find and impossible to replace. This is Joe with Valley Eye Radio, signing off for now.
2: 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At 1 o'clock, we'll be bringing you the Health New York Times. At 1:30, we'll hear The Week. 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From 3:30 to 4, we'll be hearing from Prevention Magazine. 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
3: Good afternoon, and welcome to Valley Eye Radio's Health News from the New York Times, a weekly roundup of stories, discoveries, expert insights, and must-know updates from the worlds of medicine and wellness. Today is Wednesday, June 10th, 2026. In this edition, we'll be covering the impact of declining vaccination rates, drooling, a potential breakthrough in heart disease prevention, and five health risks linked to excessive protein consumption. I'm Paul, your host and narrator. We begin our program with Hospital C Diseases Resurge as Vaccinations Decline by Maggie Astor and Danny Bloom from June 2nd. Doctors around the country say they are seeing more cases of serious, sometimes life-threatening illnesses that vaccines have long kept at bay, including whooping cough and bacterial infections that can cause pneumonia or meningitis. The concern among doctors comes on the heels of a resurgence of measles nationwide, fueled by distrust in vaccines that grew during the COVID-19 pandemic, and that Health Secretary Robert F. Kennedy Jr. and President Trump have amplified. Public health experts have long seen measles as a harbinger. Because it is so exceptionally contagious, it can be the first disease to spike as vaccination rates broadly decline, and a sign of more to come. For some of these diseases, national data show clear and substantial increases in recent years. For others, the increases are small, or there are anecdotal indications from doctors on the ground of increases that public statistics don't currently confirm. While most children recover, these diseases aren't benign. Many children endure extended hospitalizations. Some infections can be fatal. Dr. Megan Hofto, a pediatric hospitalist at the University of Alabama at Birmingham, is one of the doctors who said she is seeing more illnesses that she used to encounter only rarely. This year, she and her colleagues have treated more children than usual with persistent diarrhea. A child with a run-of-the-mill stomach virus might need a day or so of IV fluids, but these patients were being hospitalized for 3 or 4 days. The culprit? Rotavirus, which once caused tens of thousands of hospitalizations a year in the United States, but was largely swept away by vaccines introduced 20 years ago. These vaccines were so effective that Dr. Hofto could recall treating only 4 or 5 children with rotavirus in the past decade. Now, she said, she had treated about that many already this year, and none of them were vaccinated. Dr. Jessica Kirk, a pediatric hospitalist in Fairhope, Alabama, recently treated an unvaccinated toddler who was hospitalized with pneumonia from 2 simultaneous infections, Haemophilus influenzae and Streptococcus pneumoniae. Routine childhood vaccines can protect against both Streptococcus pneumoniae and a common form of Haemophilus influenzae, but vaccinations against both illnesses have declined in recent years. The child that Dr. Kirk treated for both infections needed antibiotics and oxygen to get through the illness. Some of these conditions can lead to serious complications. H. influenzae and S. pneumoniae infections can cause sepsis, meningitis, and pneumonia. Dr. Hofta said she had treated 4 to 6 week old infants with whooping cough or pertussis, who seemed fine at times but then stopped breathing after a coughing fit. It's hard to know when they're safe to go home, she said. Many children with whooping cough don't have anti-vaccine parents, she said. They are just too young to have been vaccinated yet, and the disease has been circulating more in recent years as overall vaccination rates have declined. There were more than 28,000 cases reported last year, compared with around 7,000 in 2023. Andrew Nixon, a spokesman for the Department of Health and Human Services, said in an emailed statement, "We reject the premise that providing Americans with transparent information about the benefits and risks of medical products undermines public health." Even when the worst doesn't happen, emergency room doctors are having to subject some unvaccinated children with high fevers to more invasive testing, including spinal taps, to rule out life-threatening infections that vaccinated children are protected from. Infections like H. influenzae and S. pneumoniae can be hard to recognize because they can resemble less serious illnesses before rapidly leading to complications. And because near-universal vaccination prevented them for so long, many doctors have little experience diagnosing them. The alternative to invasive testing, in some cases, is to start unvaccinated children on stronger antibiotics than doctors might otherwise use, which can have more side effects, said Dr. Robin Harrison and Dr. Taylor Rosenbaum, pediatric hospitalists in Miami. Several doctors also said they had seen a growing number of adults refuse tetanus shots for themselves, and parents refuse them for their children after injuries such as dog bites or lacerations from dirty objects. Roughly 1 in 10 people infected with tetanus die. A full course of vaccination is very effective at preventing infection. Dr. Sonali Mayer, an emergency medicine physician in Minnesota, said she had treated a patient last year who refused a tetanus shot after slicing his hand open. "Big Pharma doesn't need my money," she recalled the patient telling her. She said another patient refused a tetanus shot by saying, "I know you get paid more the more shots you give, but no thanks." With each passing year, doctors said, the hesitation around vaccines seems to expand to new frontiers. Two anesthesiologists said that, starting around 2022 or 2023, they had occasionally seen patients who refused to consent to blood transfusions before surgery because they didn't want blood from vaccinated donors. And a growing number of parents are refusing to allow their newborns to receive vitamin K injections, which help prevent bleeding. Until recently, neonatologists said these shots were accepted even by families that rejected vaccines. Five doctors said they had seen brain or abdominal hemorrhages in infants whose parents had turned down vitamin K, including one who died and another who was partly paralyzed. The onslaught of preventable illness and other health risks can feel overwhelming, doctors said. So can navigating the medical misinformation some parents recite. It just feels like you're a tiny little boat with a giant tidal wave coming at you, said Dr. Aaron Charles, a regional pediatric hospitalist at Seattle Children's Hospital. And you might convince one family here and there. Many parents continue to refuse vaccines even after their child has been hospitalized with a vaccine-preventable illness, doctors said. Dr. Kirk said she had never had a parent in that situation tell her they had changed their mind and would have their child vaccinated on the standard schedule. Dr. Hofto said she could sometimes persuade families, but often not. Some may view the illness as an isolated experience, especially if their child ultimately recovers, Dr. Hofto said. Doctors said they feared that as vaccination rates decline more, illnesses now popping up sporadically would become more common. Dr. Rosenbaum said she had been telling the medical residents training under her that they might have to learn together how to treat illnesses she'd never encountered during her own training because of vaccines. For many such illnesses, it's going to be probably a low uptick, she said, until it's very fast. Up next, even a little dribble of drool can be embarrassing. Samar Bajaj asks experts why it happens and why saliva is important for our health. From May 26th. Question. I sometimes wake up with drool on my pillow, which feels embarrassing and a little gross. Is this normal, and is there anything I can do? Saliva is one of your body's unsung heroes. It helps you taste and swallow food, protects your teeth from decay, and helps keep harmful pathogens in check, said Dr. Mark Wolf, Dean of the University of Pennsylvania School of Dental Medicine. Without saliva, we're in trouble, he added. Every day, you produce about 0.5 to 1.5 liters of saliva, and drooling is simply what happens when it escapes your mouth. This is generally normal, but understanding how and why you drool can avoid some awkward, uncomfortable moments. We asked experts what to do about drooling and when to see a doctor about it. What causes drooling? Most of the time, drooling happens because saliva builds up faster than you can get rid of it. During the day, you usually manage saliva by swallowing. But while asleep, you swallow less often and have less conscious control over the muscles around your mouth. Breathing through your mouth makes drooling even more likely because saliva has an easier exit. If you sleep on your side or stomach, or you nod off while sitting, like on a bus or train, gravity can also work against you. Children also tend to drool more than adults. Babies and toddlers are still developing control of their lips, tongue, jaw, and swallowing muscles, while teething can stimulate extra saliva, helping soothe tender gums. Young children also explore the world with their mouths, sucking on their thumbs, chewing on toys, or sitting with their mouths open, which can increase drooling. For most children, this improves as those muscles and swallowing patterns mature, usually by around age 4. What can I do to reduce drooling? Changing sleep positions can help with drooling at night. Sleeping on your back is not great for people with sleep apnea, but it's usually the best position to reduce drooling. If you tend to roll around and have trouble sleeping on your back, Placing pillows around your body can act like bumpers, keeping you in place. Addressing congestion may also help combat drooling. For example, treating allergies or a cold can make it easier to breathe through your nose and potentially reduce drooling. Nasal strips might also help, but experts recommend avoiding mouth tape, since that can just make it harder for you to breathe. You may also want to avoid food and drinks that stimulate saliva before bed.

0: This broadcast service is provided by Valley iRadio. The material being read is the copyright property of the publications being read. Access to this program is solely for persons who cannot read the original printed version due to a visual impairment or other disability. By continuing to listen, you confirm that you have such a condition.
1: Loose or fatty tissue in the back of the throat can have a similar effect. Drooling can also stem from genetic and neurological conditions that affect muscle control or swallowing, such as cerebral palsy, Down syndrome, Parkinson's disease, dementia, ALS, or a stroke. The right treatment for excess drooling depends on the cause. If it's related to an airway problem, something like a tonsillectomy, or using a continuous positive airway pressure or CPAP machine can help. Some patients also benefit from swallowing exercises or mouth therapy to strengthen coordination of the lips, tongue, and muscles. In more severe cases, doctors may prescribe medications to dry the mouth, inject Botox into the salivary glands to temporarily paralyze them, or perform surgery to clip the glands, sometimes called the drool procedure. Doctors tend to use these approaches cautiously because drying out the mouth too much can be pretty uncomfortable. Making too little saliva is a bigger problem than making too much. In general, a damp pillow might be embarrassing, but it's nothing to lose sleep over. It's more of a nuisance than an emergency. 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We're followed by The Week at 1:30 and Women's World Health News at 2 p.m. I'm Paul, your host and narrator. We're back with Gina Colada's May 25th article, One and Done Heart Disease Prevention? Scientists show it may be possible. In a small, preliminary study, an experimental gene editing treatment dramatically lowered cholesterol levels, perhaps permanently, after just one infusion, scientists have recently reported. If confirmed in larger studies, researchers hope the findings may lead to a one-and-done way to prevent heart disease in large numbers of people. Most gene therapies target rare diseases, but cardiovascular disease kills nearly 800,000 Americans a year. We have these debates and new guidelines that we should be treating people earlier, said Dr. John H.P. Alexander, a cardiologist at Duke University, who was not involved with the study. A curative therapy would change the game. The study, published in the New England Journal of Medicine, was an interim analysis of 35 patients in a trial that will involve as many as 85 participants. All have genetically high levels of LDL cholesterol, the bad kind, or heart disease. In the 35 patients, a single infusion of the highest dose of the treatment reduced LDL cholesterol levels by as much as 62%. The change has been sustained in a subgroup whose members were treated 18 months ago. It will be followed by a larger study of 200 patients. It is unusual for the New England Journal of Medicine to publish such a preliminary result, but it looks like it works pretty well, said Dr. Eric Rubin, the editor-in-chief. Moreover, he noted, the trial is an ambitious attempt to apply cutting-edge gene therapy to the leading cause of death in the United States. Still, we need much more safety data, said Dr. J. Michael Gaziano, the director of preventive cardiology at the Boston VA healthcare system, who was not involved in the study. The Food and Drug Administration requires that all patients in gene therapy studies be followed for 15 years. Patients in the trial received an infusion containing a gene editing machine or a tiny molecular factory wrapped in a cloak of fat. The fat-coated particles travel through the blood directly to the liver, where they are taken up by cells that remove the fatty

0: wrapper. The editing machine then crawls along the liver cell's DNA until it finds its target, a gene called PCSK9. It stops there and erases one DNA letter in the gene, replacing it with another. That simple change disables the PCSK9 gene and prevents cells from making the PCSK9 protein. Without it, the liver pulls more LDL cholesterol out of the bloodstream, keeping the levels lower. The study was led by Dr. Sekar Kathiresian, the chief executive at Verve Therapeutics, now a subsidiary of Eli Lilly. Dr. Kathiresian, a cardiologist, said he was motivated by personal history. His grandmother, father, uncle, and brother all had heart attacks. His brother died of cardiac arrest at the age of 42, just after returning from a run. Gene therapies for rare diseases carry multi-million dollar price tags. But Dr. Daniel Skovronsky, chief scientist at Eli Lilly, said that would not be the case if this treatment were eventually approved. "That's not what we're going for here," he said. "We're going for a medicine that someday could be part of primary care." High LDL levels are eminently treatable with an array of medicines, including the old standbys, daily statin pills. More recent advances include injected drugs that block the protein made by the PCSK9 gene, creating the same effect as gene editing. But too many people cannot or will not take the drugs. Between one-third and a half of patients stop taking cholesterol-lowering medications within a year of starting them, even people who have had heart attacks. Christy Faulkner, 45, who lives in Guilford, Connecticut, is among those who need treatment but are reluctant to take a powerful drug. Heart disease runs in her family, and she had a heart attack when she was 42. "There's some sort of internal denial, like I can't be on these meds every day of my life," she said. "I understand the importance," she added, "and I feel ashamed." Her cardiologist, Dr. Erica Spatz at Yale University, is hoping Ms. Faulkner's insurance will pay for a PCSK9 inhibitor that only has to be administered every 6 months. "Her medical history means there is no margin for error," Dr. Spatz said. "But a gene editing treatment that is administered just once? This kind of therapeutic breakthrough could be a game changer for people like her," Dr. Spatz said. Alice Thomas, age 64, of Lexington, North Carolina, would love to take cholesterol-lowering drugs but can't get them. Her sole source of income is Social Security, and while statins are cheap, she was unable to tolerate them. Her insurance did not approve the injectable drugs that might have helped. She has had two strokes, and a few months ago her LDL cholesterol level was dangerously high at 190. "I didn't have anything," Ms. Thomas said, "and I found out about this study." She received the infusion in Dr. Kathiresian's trial on March 30th. 2 weeks later, her cholesterol level was 50. "This is great," she said. "One time, and it's over." We end today with Five Health Risks from Consuming Too Much Protein by Sophie Egan from May 28th. If you've browsed the packaged food aisle of a grocery store lately, or scanned the updated dietary guidelines for Americans, you might think that when it comes to protein, more is better. Packaged cereal, popcorn, pancake mix, and coffee drinks are being infused with the nutrient. And the new inverted food pyramid, released by the Trump administration in January, features protein prominently with steak, chicken, and cheese at the top. Research suggests that most U.S. adults are eating far more protein than is needed for good health. And according to a 2025 survey of 3,000 U.S. adults, 71% said they were trying to eat more, up from 59% in 2022. Protein is an essential nutrient, but more is not necessarily better, said Bettina Mittendorfer, a professor of nutrition and exercise physiology at the University of Missouri School of Medicine. And in some cases, eating much more than what nutrition experts recommend can come with some risks. There isn't a strict rule for how much protein is too much, experts say, and many people can exceed recommended amounts with no issues. But potential problems can arise when people eat much more than around 1.2 grams of protein per kilogram of body weight per day, Dr. Mittendorfer said. Here are some of those concerns. Heart disease and type 2 diabetes. Most of the protein that Americans eat comes from meat and other animal products. In one study published in 2021, researchers from the Department of Agriculture found that animal foods, including beef, chicken, and cured meat, accounted for nearly 70% of people's protein consumption. Research suggests that those who eat larger amounts of red and processed meat tend to have higher risks of heart disease and type 2 diabetes, said Dr. Donald Hensrud, an associate professor of nutrition and preventive medicine at the Mayo Clinic College of Medicine. In one large analysis published in 2023, for instance, researchers found that eating an extra 100 grams of red meat, equivalent to about one thin boneless pork chop, per day, increased the risk of heart disease by 11%, and every additional 50 grams of processed red meat, equivalent to about one standard hot dog per day, increased it by 26%. Another study, also published in 2023, found that among the nearly 217,000, mostly female, participants, those who ate the most red meat had a 40% higher risk of developing type 2 diabetes than those who ate the least, and that those who ate the most processed red meat had a 51% higher risk. Red and processed meats tend to contain high levels of saturated fats, which can raise blood levels of LDL, or bad cholesterol, and increase the risk of heart attack and stroke. These foods may also increase inflammation and insulin resistance, Dr. Hensrud said, which could raise the risks of heart disease and type 2 diabetes as well. Cancer. Consuming excess red and processed meat could also increase the risk of cancer, especially colorectal cancer. In one study published in 2024, researchers found that diets high in red meat were linked with a 30% increased risk of developing colorectal cancer, and that those high in processed meat were linked with a 40% increase in risk. A cardiologist and director of the Food is Medicine Institute at Tufts University said that plant sources of protein such as soy, lentils, beans, and nuts, as well as fish and fermented dairy products like yogurt, were much healthier options. People who prioritize vegetables, fruits, and whole grains, along with lean or plant-based proteins, are less likely to develop certain types of cancer, as well as cardiovascular disease and type 2 diabetes. Constipation and other digestive concerns. People who are focused on increasing their protein consumption, especially those on low-carb diets, sometimes inadvertently leave out high-fiber foods, like vegetables and whole grains. Fiber is essential for keeping your intestines and gut microbiome healthy. It helps keep your bowel movements regular and serves as food for your gut microbes. Diets high in fiber can also reduce the likelihood of developing certain gut disorders like irritable bowel syndrome. It's recommended aiming for equal portions of vegetables, protein, and whole grains at most meals. Or, if you're trying to limit calories to lose weight, make half of the plate vegetables and a quarter each protein and whole grains. Weight gain. A popular claim on social media is that you must follow a high-protein diet if you want to lose weight or gain muscle. But if you're not doing enough strength training or other exercise to match your increased protein consumption, any excess calories, including those from protein, will be turned into fat. It's noted that favoring protein-rich foods over vegetables could lead to weight gain. A half cup of cooked vegetables, for instance, has an average of about 25 calories, whereas a half cup of cooked chicken has about 140 calories. If you triple a serving of chicken to eat more protein, You consume 5 to 6 times as many calories as you will if you triple a serving of vegetables. Kidney issues. If your kidneys are healthy, you probably don't need to worry much about excess protein consumption. However, for the more than 1 in 7 Americans with chronic kidney disease, especially those who may be close to needing dialysis, metabolizing large amounts of protein can stress the kidneys, further reducing kidney function. Kidney stones are also a potential side effect of consuming too much animal protein. If you drink enough water, however, your risk is far lower. And that, my friends, concludes this week's edition of Health News from the New York Times. Thank you for being with us. I'm Paul, your host and narrator, wishing you health, happiness, and harmony. Stay tuned for The Week coming up next. 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
1: Hello, this is Barbara, and I'm from Agawam, and I retired from Springfield College several years ago. I'm still thrilled to be involved with Valley Eye Radio.
2: Hi, this is Marcia, and today I'll be reading from the June 12th edition of The Week magazine. Let's start with the editor's letter. During my first ever visit to Texas over spring break, this British-born New Yorker found a lot to love about the Lone Star State. There's the obvious stuff, the beauty of hill country, the brisket, the bull-riding insanity, and the mutton-busting cuteness of the rodeo. There's the sheer diversity of the place. On Good Friday, I watched a passion play in which everyone from Jesus to the Roman centurions appeared to be Mexican-American, ate Wiener Schnitzel for lunch in an old German town, and watched country music in a honky-tonk that night. But what struck me most was the pervading sense of dynamism. Austin and San Antonio felt like they were vibrating with opportunity and ambition. On every corner, new apartment buildings were going up and new restaurants and hip boutiques were opening, and there were young people, lots of young people. It was all something of a shock. New Yorkers are trained to think that their home is the most happening city in the U.S. Sorry, the world. The place where you need to make it. And yet here was Texas beating us at our own game. I'm far from the first person to notice the buzz. According to The Economist, Texas is becoming America, Inc.'s center of gravity, with nearly 200 firms shifting their headquarters there from 2020 to 2025. Over that period, Texas also created a whopping 1/5 of all net new jobs in the country. What's luring business to the state? Low taxes are a big part of the appeal. A wealth of affordable new housing in cities like Austin, which has simplified its permit approval process, also makes it easy to attract young workers and families. And there's an abundance of energy, not only oil and gas, but also solar and wind. In the past 2 years, Texas added more clean power generation than New York has in the past 2 decades. That a red, climate change skeptical state is leading the green revolution in the U.S. is surprising. But it's happening because Texas's regulation-light approach makes it easy to build wind and solar farms quickly and at scale. There's a lesson for blue states here. Build it and they, business and jobs, will come. Eunice Bates, Editor-in-Chief. From the main stories page, it wasn't all bad. California's 8th grader Shrey Parikh won this year's Scripps National Spelling Bee with a record-breaking run during the third-ever spell-off tiebreaker. Parikh, 14, placed third in 2024, but missed out on last year's competition after misspelling calipers in his school's contest. He redeemed himself this year, outmaneuvering the other 245 contestants to square off against Ishan Gupta in a final spell-off. Parikh took home the Scripps Cup and $50,000 with 32 correct spellings in 90 seconds, including wheel and bromocriptine. Harry Eastman, 98 set a new Guinness World Record for the oldest male wing walker last week after spending several minutes atop the wings of a biplane soaring above Duxford Airfield in Cambridge, UK. "I have dreamed of doing this since I was a young child," Heisman said. "To finally live that dream at 98 years old is beyond anything I could have ever imagined." At 14, Heisman helped construct aircraft used in the D-Day landings, and he was inspired to wingwalk after seeing a flying circus in a movie. Heisman spent 11 months preparing physically for the event, which he used to raise money for charity. His physiotherapist said Heisman could barely get out of a chair when they started training. When Madeline Glynn, 8, overheard her Lakewood, Ohio neighbor Ethan Hayes playing guitar in the backyard, she wrote him a note asking him to play Taylor Swift and sent it over the fence as a paper airplane. Hayes got the message and strummed Swift's Love Story. A recording of the exchange went viral on TikTok and reached members of Swift's team. A month later, the pop star sent Glynn a handwritten note addressed to "Dearest Madeline," and Hayes received a new guitar along with a note explaining, "In case you need a backup." From the Controversy of the Week page, only in America. A Pennsylvania woman is suing American Airlines for refusing to recognize the three dogs she boarded with as service animals. Melanie Mellon, 73, claims a flight attendant forced her on a January flight because he disliked her dogs, two Bichon Frises and a Labradoodle, not because American caps service animals at two per passenger. Mellon's husband, a retired lawyer and philanthropist, is also suing the airline, claiming the incident has caused him diminished quality of marital life. An Oregon ballot initiative would make hunting, fishing, and livestock farming into criminal offenses. The measure cleared the 117,173 signature threshold to appear on the November ballot, exposing the state's 830,000 licensed hunters and anglers to prosecution, at least in theory. This initiative is unlikely to secure 50% of the vote, the organizers acknowledge, although we would, of course, love for that to happen. Well, it was a good week for goats after an Indiana judge agreed to let Joey Jaws Chestnut, 17-time Nathan Famous Hot Dog Eating Contest champion, travel out of state to defend his title in New York City's Coney Island this July 4th. Chestnut is currently on probation for misdemeanor battery after slapping a man at a bar, an altercation his attorney says was a misunderstanding. And it was a good week for Dan Sullivan after bartender Dan Sullivan entered the race to unseat incumbent Senator Dan Sullivan in Alaska's August GOP primary. Alaska Senate President Gary Stevens predicted that in a tight race, the profusion of Dan Sullivan's could become a campaign issue for the senator. And it was a good week for remote work after President Trump gave his total endorsement to New Jersey GOP Rep. Tom Keene Jr., who has been missing from Washington, D.C. since March 5th for undisclosed medical reasons. "Get out and vote for Tom," Trump posted. "He will never let you down." Well, it was a bad week for transubstantiation after a New Zealand churchgoer pulled over for erratic driving told police to ignore a test that put his breath alcohol level at 3 times the legal limit because the wine he'd drunk at Mass was not alcohol, but the blood of Christ. Police are awaiting further test results. And it was a bad week for second opinions after former First Lady Jill Biden told CBS that while watching her husband's disastrous June 2024 presidential debate, she thought, "Oh my God, he's having a stroke." At the time, Biden kept her concerns well hidden, even accompanying the president to a post-debate rally where she told him, "Joe, you did such a great job." Oh, and it was a bad week for Las Vegas after a study concluded that New York is actually the most sinful city in America. Vegas placed a lowly 7th in the rankings, which weighed such factors as a city's unmarried population, the density of bars and adult stores, and reported incidents of sexually transmitted infections. From the People page, McCartney's perfect partnership. At age 83, Paul McCartney is still delighted and stunned by his musical success, said John Pareles in the New York Times. I wonder these days how I ended up as a songwriter, says the former Beatle. As a schoolboy in Liverpool, McCartney says he went to the careers master who said to me, You haven't got qualifications. I don't see a great future for you. That lit a fire. I had to take that and just sort of think, Sod you, I'm going to do something. That something was songwriting. In his early teens, he wrote his first song, a rockabilly number called I Lost My Little Girl, before teaming up at 15 with John Lennon. At McCartney's childhood home, the pair would sit down with their acoustic guitars and throw ideas at each other. They had no way to record songs in progress, which turned out to be a creative boon. If you can't remember a song, how do you expect people to remember it? McCartney recalls the pair deciding. So we let that be our rule, and they let their distinct personalities guide their work. John had a much harder edge, which I liked a lot. It was very inspiring. And possibly it was good for him to have something less hard, something a little bit more romantic. It's just my way, you know. I like certain things that some people might just sniff at and say, Oh my God, that is so corny. From the best columns, the U.S., college has become too easy. Jonathan Zimmerman, The Philadelphia Inquirer. It's an open secret in American higher education that the bar isn't high enough, said University of Pennsylvania professor Jonathan Zimmerman. That's especially true at elite schools like Harvard, where the average GPA has ballooned in recent years. In 2021, 79% of grades were in the A range. To counter this grade inflation, Harvard's faculty voted last month to limit A's to 20% of the grades awarded in each undergraduate course. But the core problem isn't simply that professors are handing out too many A's. It's that they don't demand enough work in exchange for them. One study found that one-third of students in a 2,300-person sample studied less than 5 hours per week, and more than half said none of their recent courses demanded a total of 20 pages of writing. That's a scandal, and it has almost certainly gotten worse with the growth of AI in academic settings. Capping A's won't change any of that. Instead, every college should mandate classroom attendance and establish minimum reading and writing requirements and strong testing protocols. If colleges enforce those standards, they should be free to give out A's to however many students earn them. Viewpoint. This year, our normal July 4th celebrations can make a kind of statement that July 4th is our celebration, not Trump's. That America is our nation, not Trump's. That here, we the people rule, not Trump. So rather than be demoralized by Trump's effort to hijack our holiday, we can view this July 4th as an opportunity for a renewed dedication to the real meaning of Independence Day. We can look away from Trump's sad simulacrum of kingly spectacles in Washington, D.C. Across the length and breadth of this land, of our land, we can enjoy July 4th as our celebration of our independence. William Crystal in The Bulwark. It must be true. I read it in the tabloids. A Nebraska motorist was shot in the arm while waiting at a red light, and the shooter turned out to be a dog. Police say the canine was in the back seat of a truck that had just stopped at a gas station. When the owner got out, the dog moved inside the vehicle and somehow set off a loaded shotgun, triggering a blast that went through the truck's door and hit the motorist's arm. She was treated at a nearby hospital for non-life-threatening injuries. A Pennsylvania man whose wife told him their marriage was over responded by returning with an excavator and tearing down a section of their house. Police said that after a long night of drinking, Eric Piervaza had an argument with his wife, then revved up an excavator and began to demolish the home with her and their two daughters inside. After ripping down a large section, he left and was arrested soon after. I'd like to know what she said to him, said one stunned neighbor, because I'll make sure I don't say it. A Florida woman was pulled over and ticketed for carrying a cell phone in her right hand, despite not having a right hand. when an officer in Lake Worth Beach stopped Kathleen Thomas, 36, and told her he saw her holding a cell phone in one hand while steering with the left, she raised her right arm, which since birth has ended at the elbow, and suggested they call this a day. But the deputy ticketed her anyway. After Thomas posted body cam footage that drew millions of views, the officer moved to dismiss the ticket. Thomas said he must have realized, hey, maybe this wasn't a great idea. From the Talking Points page, noted. More than 10,000 federal lawyers have left their positions since early 2025, about one-fifth of those employed at the end of 2024. Most cabinet-level agencies have lost more than 20% of their lawyers under the second Trump administration. Only the Department of Homeland Security, which is overseeing the immigration crackdown, has expanded its legal workforce. The New York Times. President Trump now weighs 238 pounds, 14 pounds more than in April 2025, according to a post-checkup report by the White House physician. That puts Trump's body mass index at 29.7, just below the cutoff of 30 for being termed obese. The president, who turns 80 this month, is nonetheless in excellent health, said the report. Time. The National Park Service is spending $5 million to restore and coat four bronze-winged horses near the Lincoln Memorial in 23.75-carat gold leaf. President Trump has so far allocated at least $95 million in taxpayer funds for beautification projects around Washington, D.C. Notice. The Pentagon last year gave a $620 million loan to Vulcan Elements, a rare earth magnet startup in which Donald Trump Jr.'s venture capital company holds an undisclosed stake, following a direct request from Peter Navarro, an advisor to President Trump and a friend of Donald Jr. After Navarro's request, Pentagon staffers worked long hours to get the loan through in a matter of weeks, according to an inside source. ProPublica. Wit and wisdom. Show a little faith, there's magic in the night. Bruce Springsteen quoted in the Boston Globe. The world changes faster than the stories we tell ourselves. Economist Cameron Murray quoted in The Argument. The sanest and best of us are of one clay with lunatics and prison inmates. William James quoted in the New York Times, all war is a symptom of man's failure as a thinking animal. John Steinbeck quoted in the Duluth News Tribune, if we want our children to revel in reality, then the most effective way to teach them is to do it ourselves. Essayist Catherine Martinko quoted in The Guardian, humanity flourishes not despite limitations, but often through them. Pope Leo XIV quoted in the National Catholic Reporter. Plans are worthless, but planning is everything. Dwight Eisenhower quoted in EconoFact. Poll Watch. 62% of Americans believe the world, including the U.S., will not do enough collectively to avoid the worst impacts from climate change, up from 53% in 2022. 87% of Democrats say the U.S. is doing too little to slow climate change, compared with 31% of Republicans. Only 22% of Republicans say climate change is already hurting Americans. Pew Research Center. 56% of Americans rate moral values in the U.S. as poor, up 12 points since last year. 80% say moral values are getting worse. Gallup. Also from the Talking Points page, Plattner, does character still matter? What other skeletons are lurking in Graham Plattner's closet, asked Jeffrey Blahar in National Review. In recent months, we've learned that Maine's presumptive Democratic Senate nominee had a Nazi death's head tattoo on his chest for 20 years, posted on Reddit that white rural Americans are racist and stupid, and all cops are bastards, and despite presenting himself as a humble oyster man and Marine veteran, is a graduate of one of the nation's most elite private schools. Now, just a week before Maine Democrats decide who will take on GOP Senator Susan Collins in November, a new scandal has emerged, and it's quite the doozy. Multiple outlets reported that in early 2025, months before announcing his candidacy, Plattner, 41, was caught by his wife juggling as many as six separate sexting relationships with other people. Predictably, progressives are sticking by their philandering Nazi-curious guy, said David Harsanyi in the New York Post. Senator Elizabeth Warren, Democrat Massachusetts, said she's worried about gas prices, not Plattner's texts. So much for the idea that Democrats are the adults in the room. This latest scandal won't sink Plattner, said River Page in the Free Press. His flaws seem familiar and forgivable to the working and middle-class voters who make up the bulk of Maine's electorate. Many of them have regrettable tattoos, and they don't care about the ink Plattner got while drunk on shore leave in his 20s. What they do care about is his support for popular ideas like Medicare for all and taxing the rich. That he genuinely does seem like a guy you could meet at a dive bar doesn't hurt either. I'd prefer a candidate who had not cheated on his wife, said Jerusalem Demsas in the argument. But Democratic control of the Senate is the best path forward for shoring up our democracy. Plattner is a scumbag, but he's a scumbag Mainers should vote for. This downward spiral began with Donald Trump, said Matt K. Lewis in the Los Angeles Times. When a failed Nepo baby and middling reality TV star can become president, be found liable for sexual abuse, oversee an attack on the U.S. Capitol, and then return to power anyway, traditional ideas about character and electability stop being relevant. Texas Republicans just picked State Attorney General Ken Paxton as their Senate nominee. His fraud and infidelity scandals probably helped him beat the establishment incumbent by signaling his willingness to fight. The defining lesson of the Trump era may be this: nothing is disqualifying anymore. From the technology page, innovation of the week. A French developer just 3D printed an entire apartment building in 34 days, says Adam Williams in Ars Technica. Villiers Sprint is the first construction project in France in which both the load-bearing structure and all the walls were printed directly on site. The architecture firm worked with a large 3D printer designed specifically for construction, which extruded a cement-like mixture to build up the exterior shell and layers. Human construction workers added the roof, windows, and wiring. The final product has 8,611 square feet of living space across three floors and 12 total units, each with its own balcony, built in a fraction of the time needed for conventional construction. The same printer, a Cobod Bod 2, has been used to create data centers and earthquake-resistant homes. From the Health and Science page, a shot of dementia protection. Could routine vaccines help stave off dementia? A growing body of research suggests they might, reports Ars Technica. Shots against the flu, shingles, RSV, pneumonia, hepatitis, and tetanus have all been linked to lower risk for the disease. Until now, the leading explanation has been that these vaccines prevent infections that cause brain inflammation, which over time contributes to cognitive decline. But in a recent paper, researchers in Belgium and South Africa proposed something more surprising. The shots may train a part of the immune system long thought to be untrainable. Vaccines have always targeted adaptive immunity, the T cells and antibodies that learn to spot specific pathogens. But innate immune defenses, immune cells that attack invaders, as well as and physical barriers like skin and mucus, were once thought to be largely static. In 2011, researchers showed they can also be primed, retaining memory of past encounters through chemical tags on genes. This trained immunity, the team argues, may keep brain inflammation in check long after a shot is received. If that's correct, they write, vaccines could be crucial for alleviating the global burden of dementia. Ozempic versus cancer. GLP-1 drugs have been shown to prevent heart disease and slow kidney decline. Now a new study suggests they may also slow the spread of cancer. Researchers at the Cleveland Clinic analyzed the records of more than 10,000 patients with early-stage cancer who began taking a GLP-1 medication after diagnosis. Across four cancers, non-small cell lung, breast, colorectal, and liver, patients on GLP-1s were significantly less likely to progress to stage 4 than those on a different diabetes drug. People with lung cancer on GLP-1s were 50% less likely to progress. For breast cancer, 43%. The study can't prove cause and effect, but offered a potential clue. Tumor cells with more GLP-1 receptors were less likely to metastasize. Dr. Kelvin Lee, an oncologist at Indiana University who wasn't involved in the study, tells NBCNews.com that by targeting those receptors, the drug could interfere with communication and not allow the tumor cell to be as good at spreading. The deep sea origins of sex. Animals have been getting jiggy with it for a lot longer than we thought, reports IFL Science. A fossil discovered in Canada's Mackenzie Mountains has pushed the origin of sexual reproduction back some 5 million to 10 million years, to about 567 million years ago. The pioneer was Phoenicia, a squishy, tube-shaped creature rooted to the seafloor that reproduced by spraying sperm and eggs into the surrounding water. This technique wasn't romantic, but it was revolutionary. For 3 billion years before Phoenicia evolved, life consisted of microbes that reproduced by splitting into identical copies of themselves. Sex changed all that. Drawing genes from two parents accelerated evolution, eventually producing every fish, fern, and human alive today. The fossils were unearthed alongside more than 100 other multicellular animals from the Ediacaran period. Because these creatures lived in the deep ocean, the discoveries could reverse the long-held idea that complex life first emerged in shallower coastal waters before migrating to ocean depths. We think of the deep ocean as a dark, inhospitable place, says co-author Scott Evans of the American Museum of Natural History, but it is also relatively stable, with few fluctuations in things like temperature and oxygen, essential to most animal life. From the Business the News at a Glance page, the bottom line. Macy's said its first quarter sales rose 1.8% to $4.68 billion. Same-store sales, which exclude the impact of openings and closures, rose 3%, its strongest first quarter performance in 4 years. The company's Bloomingdale's chain delivered a 10.2% increase in same-store sales. The Wall Street Journal. Media mogul Barry Diller is working on a bid to buy MGM Resorts, the casino giant, for $18 billion. Diller's People Inc. was planning to bid $48.30 a share in cash for the 73.9% of MGM Resorts that it doesn't already own, representing a nearly 10.6% premium over MGM's closing share price last week. The New York Times. NBA superstar Stephen Curry signed a 10-year, $400 million endorsement contract with Chinese sports apparel company Li Ning, ending a recruiting frenzy after Curry dropped his Under Armour deal in November. Li Ning merchandise imports were banned in the U.S. in 2022 after government and human rights groups identified the company as using forced labor. ESPN.com. Job openings hit their highest level in nearly 2 years in April, the Bureau of Labor Statistics reported. There were 7.6 million jobs available, an increase of 731,000 from the prior month and the highest level since May 2024. Hiring slowed by 419,000 from March's figure. CNBC.com. One of the earliest manuscripts to tell the tale of King Arthur and the search for the Holy Grail is set to be auctioned off by Christie's for an estimated $2 million in July. Dating from around 1290 to 1310, the manuscript contains texts from the old French Lancelot Grail cycle and has been in private hands for more than 700 years. The Guardian. It has been my pleasure to read to you today. Thank you for listening. Let's meet up next week.
3: Snails are members of the class Gastropoda, which literally means shell carrier, stomach foot, fuel warmth, slime trail. The answer is stomach foot. A snail can be seen three times in the background of each episode of what children's television show? Sesame Street, Blue's Clues, Rugrats, The Bear in the Big Blue House. And that's Blue's Clues. Thanks for listening, and have a great rest of your day.
4: 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My name is Joe. I'm a reader here with Valley Eye Radio. I was raised in Chicopee, Massachusetts. 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
5: Hello, this is Janet Echeverria, and this is the May 25th, 2026 edition of Women's World Health. Healthy, happy, and feeling great at any age. Stretch away your aches and pains. If you're waking up stiff and struggling with achy joints or feel like your body doesn't move the way it used to, you're not alone. But here's the good news. A stretch zone study reveals that just two stretching sessions a week can ease pain for 78% of people, boost energy, and bring on sound sleep. To get the perks, try these simple moves at home, and you'll start feeling the difference in 30 days. Sore neck or shoulders? While seated, tilt your head to the right. Grab the bottom of your chair seat on the same side and lean away to the left. Let the weight of your head stretch the side of your neck, then release and repeat on the other side. This helps anyone who sits at a desk or has a sedentary lifestyle, says Tony Zaccario, president and CEO of Stretch Zone. Another option, stand in a door frame and place your forearms on either side of the frame, elbows at shoulder height. Lean forward to feel a stretch through your chest and the front of your shoulders. This stretch is phenomenal, says Zaccario. A lot of pain comes because your shoulders roll forward, creating an imbalance. This opens the shoulders to improve mobility. Achy lower back? Lying on your back with knees bent and feet flat on the floor, extend your arms to the sides to form a T. Slowly let both knees fall to one side, hold, then switch sides. Repeat 8 to 12 times. This is my favorite stretch to loosen the back, says M. Brian Polsky, MD, an orthopedic surgeon with the Centers for Advanced Orthopedics. You can also try Cobra Pose. To do, lie face down on the floor, press your hands into the floor near your shoulders to gently lift your chest, arching your head and neck up. This stretches the abdomen and increases strength in the lower back, says Dr. Polsky. Tight hips. To loosen your hips, stand tall with your legs crossed. Bend at your waist to reach down toward your right side, keeping your arms straight. Then slowly pull yourself up, walking your hands up as you go. Repeat on your left side. You'll feel this stretch in your opposite hip and side, says Zaccario. And this article was written by Lisa Maxbauer. Three pro tips that guarantee stretching success. Frequency matters. Those who completed at least 16 stretching sessions in 30 days saw the best results, including 25% more improvement in trunk, hip, and shoulder mobility, key areas for longevity. A little bit of stretching goes a long way, Zaccario says. Some people even noticed benefits after just one session. It shouldn't hurt. Zaccario emphasizes that you never want to go to a point of pain with any stretch. That's why the stretch zone method uses the 3-5-7 approach. Start with 3 seconds to activate a muscle's stretch reflex, then move to 5 seconds where the body can relax into the stretch and expand to 7 seconds of deep stretching. Don't ignore frozen spots. We often start to have problems with pain and mobility when things freeze up, for example, a frozen shoulder, and we stop using those body parts. But disuse may make things worse. Your best bet, says Zaccario, is recognizing imbalances early and trying to attack them sooner rather than later. Pencil in time for regular stretch sessions to feel noticeably better fast. And now, curb late night cravings fast. If you're like us, the call of the potato chip bag or ice cream container tends to be louder in the evening. But you can try these strategies to rein in cravings and make weight loss easier. Eat more earlier. One of the best ways to reduce nighttime cravings starts early. Skipping meals or eating too little during the day can leave you overly hungry at night because the body's hunger hormone, ghrelin, has been left unregulated, says Rochelle Corrado, D.O., an internal and obesity medicine physician at Revolution Medicine Health and Fitness. The goal is to eat meals with fiber and protein in particular because they help you feel full longer and reduce the urge to snack later. For example, a dinner that includes lean protein, vegetables, whole grains, and healthy fats slows digestion and helps keep hunger hormones more stable through the evening. Aim to stop eating about 3 hours before bed. Savor snacks. Be intentional when having snacks in front of the TV, especially when eating from an open bag, cautions Dr. Corrado. If you notice you're genuinely hungry, put a small portion in a bowl and sit at the table to enjoy it. Taking a moment to pause and really savor snacks can help satisfy the craving without overdoing it. Silence subtle kitchen cues. If late night eating is a habit, a few simple cues can help signal that the kitchen is closed, such as brushing your teeth, turning off the kitchen lights, or stepping away from the kitchen, says Dr. Corrado. It can also help to keep your mind busy with activities like reading, painting, or doing a puzzle. And this article was written by Christina Mastrocola. Healthier skin and hair with castor oil. Scroll through TikTok lately and you might see people rubbing castor oil on their stomachs to ease constipation or on their scalps to rev hair growth. While Gina Macaroni, MD, a triple board certified cosmetic surgeon and founder of the Surgeonista, notes that castor oil isn't a magical cure-all, the oil still offers several health benefits, including stronger hair. Try just about every oil on the market claiming to help you achieve healthier hair with no results. It may be time to reach for castor oil. Dr. Macaroni says that while it likely won't stimulate new hair growth, it can support the health of the hair you already have. It's commonly used as a conditioning oil for hair because it coats the hair shaft and reduces breakage, she explains. Gorgeous skin. If your skin has been feeling drier lately, menopause anyone, castor oil may be just what you need. Castor oil can be a very effective moisturizer because it creates a barrier that helps lock water into the skin, says Dr. Macaroni. Its ricinoleic acid content also gives it mild anti-inflammatory properties, which can help soothe irritated skin. Tip: because castor oil is very thick, many people mix it with lighter oils, such as jojoba or coconut oil, Dr. Macaroni adds. Regular bowel movements. When taken orally in appropriate medical doses, castor oil acts as a stimulant laxative that increases intestinal movement to relieve constipation, explains Dr. Macaroni. Look for a food-grade or pharmaceutical-grade version. It's something that should be used sparingly and purposefully rather than as a daily supplement. And faster wound healing. The next time you're looking for something to help heal a small cut, reach for a bottle of castor oil. Some research suggests it may support minor wound healing because of its antimicrobial and anti-inflammatory effects, though it's not a substitute for proper wound care, notes Dr. Macaroni. And this article was written by Kaylee Griffin. In health news, secret to a smarter you. If you love relaxing in front of the TV, but also want to keep your brain healthy, here's a crafty trick to try. Knit or crochet as you tune into your favorite shows. How does it help? A study in the American Journal of Preventive Medicine found that when we stay mentally engaged during seated activities, rather than just zoning out, it helps keep neural pathways engaged so we can enjoy a Hallmark movie or Dateline mystery while protecting memory. Repeat meals to get lean faster. If you've got a healthy hyperfixation meal you love to eat over and over, it can actually help you reach your weight loss goals faster. Proof? A study in health psychology found that dieters who ate the same meals on repeat lost about 50% more weight in 12 weeks compared to those who went for variety. Researchers say repeating meals reduces the choices we make, and fewer choices means fewer opportunities to go off track. Got a tricky problem? Solve it as you sleep. In a cool new study, Northwestern University scientists had adults work on puzzles and riddles for 3 minutes while listening to a soft melody. They then played the same music as folks slept. The result? Problem solving improved by 40% the next day, compared to 20% in a no music group. This easy to copy hack seems to cue the brain to keep looking for answers as you doze, so you wake with new ideas and solutions. And now the question. I'm so irritable as I get older. Can anything help? Answer, absolutely. Just tweak your diet a bit. What you eat plays a powerful role in mood because it influences hormonal balance. It also helps feed trillions of bacteria in the gut that impact everything from your stress response to how your brain processes emotions. Small changes to meals can have a big impact on how you feel. Start by prioritizing morning protein. A breakfast with 25 to 30 grams of protein can help reduce blood sugar spikes, supporting stable energy and a better mood all day. No time for a big meal? A protein shake or protein powder in coffee works nicely. Enjoy whole foods. Processed junk feeds harmful bacteria in your gut, crowding out good bacteria that positively influence mood. Harmful bacteria also drive inflammation in the body and brain linked to physical and mental distress. In one study, reducing processed food led to mood improvement in as little as 3 weeks. Eat happy fiber. Garlic, onions, peas, beans, asparagus, oats, apples, and flax are top sources of prebiotics, fiber that helps good bacteria thrive. So they produce more compounds that calm inflammation and send feel-good signals to your brain. Add fermented foods. The live beneficial bacteria in yogurt, kefir, kimchi, and sauerkraut bolster good guys already in your gut, helping create a mix of bacteria associated with better overall health, one that may support improved mood and lower anxiety. One serving a day can make a meaningful difference. The best part? Research shows gut bacteria begin to shift within just a few days of dietary changes, and lasting improvements in mood typically build over a few weeks. And this advice is from Dr. Amy Shaw, a double board certified MD and nutritionist. And now something new in this week's edition. Found, the tool that helps you manage your energy. In her new book, Invincible, Defy Your Genetic Destiny to Live Better, Longer, pioneering endocrinologist Florence Comite, MD, founder of the Center for Women's Health at Yale University, shares science-backed strategies to help women demystify their bodies and live fully long into old age. Here, an excerpt for our Women's World listeners. To improve your health, you need to know what's going on inside you. Several years ago, I found myself out of shape, unhealthy, sleeping too few hours, and gaining weight, particularly around my trunk, Not a good place to be as an endocrinologist and longevity physician who wants optimal health for a long life. My parents lived long, outliving their siblings, which bodes well for me, but keeping my health so I could do all that I wanted in life, from snow skiing, water skiing, and rollerblading, to playing baseball and soccer with my grandchildren, great and great-great-grandchildren, is my plan. Keeping my joie de vivre means the world to me. How did my health decline? I was burning the candle at both ends, expanding the Comite Center, giving presentations on the medical circuit, working nights and weekends on a challenging new business venture. I can function well on 4 or 5 hours of sleep. I did it all through residency and raising my sons, but I was getting less than that most nights. My deep sleep gave me energy, but I was missing rapid eye movement, REM sleep, the kind that's important for memory consolidation, processing emotions, and brain development. I wasn't eating properly, lots

0: 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The material being read is the copyright property of the publications being read. Access to this program is solely for persons who cannot read the original printed version due to a visual impairment or other disability. By continuing to listen, you confirm that you have such a condition.
1: When there's too much sugar in your system, or it stays elevated regularly, the excess is stored as fat. Too much glucose in circulation over time leads to insulin resistance, where your cells no longer respond to the insulin hormone and sugar remains in your bloodstream. Genomic variation in our DNA contributes to risk, depending on the genes you inherited. My mother was never a diabetic. She was active all her life, even gardening until age 102, and she slept well too. But her glucose had been rising since her 90s. That was a warning sign to me. I wanted to do everything in my power to ensure that diabetes would not emerge in my future, given all the ramifications and triggers of the chronic diseases of aging. A CGM provides a warning that can help you avoid that fate. It's a device smaller than a quarter that you attach to the back of your arm. A tiny needle inside the CGM applicator inserts a filament in the back of your upper arm so the sensor can measure your glucose. The needle doesn't stay in your arm, only the filament. A mosquito bite feels more painful and starts measuring interstitial glucose, the sugars in the fluid around your muscle cells. Although CGM glucose closely parallels blood glucose, it is not exact. What is important are the trends it captures. The data is sent to an app on your smartphone so you can keep track of your sugars. The device transmits the numbers for 2 weeks, then you remove it from your arm. A CGM is a game-changing tool for diabetics who no longer must prick a finger and place a drop of blood onto a test strip several times a day. And for each of us, non-diabetics and pre-diabetics, I have found that wearing a CGM gives you control with confidence to follow your choices in how you eat, sleep, exercise, and face stressful situations. This tiny tool will have an incredible impact on your health span and quality of life, with moderate variations in your routine. Real-time data equals better choices. While visiting Israel over a decade ago, I got one of the first CGMs available from pharmaceutical giant Abbott. I wanted to try it out for myself, thinking it could help my patients with glucose dysregulation or insulin resistance and others suffering from severe carb cravings. This type of personal CGM wasn't available in the U.S. at the time. As an endocrinologist who likes a New York bagel now and then, I was keen to better understand how my food choices impact my current and future health, so I started experimenting with the Freestyle Libra and Dexcom. I found wearing a CGM to be an incredibly useful self-quantifying practice. It helps me appreciate how my daily diet, sleep, stress, and exercise directly affect my health. We are all unique human beings with individual microbiomes. You likely recall that the microbiome refers to bugs in our gut that help us manage nutrients by aiding in digestion, metabolism, and absorption. A bagel may send one person's sugar through the roof, but it would barely cause a blip for another person. CGMs prove that there are no one-size-fits-all diets or good-for-everyone strategies, like the much-touted intermittent fasting, for achieving an optimal metabolism. The CGM provides precise insights about you. That's the most significant benefit that allows me to take immediate steps to manage my health. Another huge plus is motivation. Wearing a CGM reveals what happens to my glucose after eating certain foods. I find that I'm much more in tune with myself, which provides a greater incentive for me to adjust my choices of what to eat and how much to eat and how much I sleep to reverse aging. Additionally, my glucose rises and falls with how I feel if I'm getting an infection, feeling under the weather, or taking on too much travel, and allows me to make vital decisions about my day. Finding patterns makes it easy to get healthy. I saw the benefits from the very first day. Wearing the sensor gave me numerical insights into how my food choices, activities, and stress impacted my body. After I ate a banana, boom, my sugar spiked. Surprisingly, my sugars remained steady when I ate a Tate's Bake Shop chocolate chip cookie. It was

0: fascinating to see my sugars fluctuate from too high, spike over 120, to low, dip under 70. I finally understood why I was never hungry when awakening. Fasting for hours until the afternoon was never difficult for me because my morning glucose was typically steady in the 80s. My training as an endocrinologist taught me what to expect, but seeing the sugar spikes and dips in real time on my iPhone made it immediately applicable. How to try the tiny gadget with big benefits? Previously used only by people with diabetes, continuous glucose monitors are now available to anyone without a prescription. You can find them over the counter at drugstores, and you can use HSA or FSA funds to pay for them. Your health insurance may also cover a prescription version of the device if your doctor prescribes it, especially if you have conditions like prediabetes or insulin resistance, so be sure to ask your healthcare provider. CGMs don't have to be a permanent thing. Even experimenting for a few weeks can provide a powerful peek into your body chemistry. Dr. Comite calls it magic. And this article was written by Lisa Maxbauer. And now for the slimming success story. The sugar solution for food noise. After a lifetime of trying diets that never worked, Stacy Heimberger Smalley, MD, lost 94 pounds. Learn the simple swap that made it possible. We always look for the easiest path to our goals. That's why the idea of a magic pill is so enticing. But Dr. Smalley, who hosts the Weight Loss Made Simple podcast and is known as the Sugar-Free MD on Instagram, discovered firsthand one simple change that made her weight loss journey easier. The change? She ditched added sugar. Suddenly, food noise, cravings, and fatigue disappeared. Now she coaches women to do the same. Hear Her Sweet Secrets by Lisa Maxbauer. Even my emotions felt heavy at 248 pounds, reveals internal medicine expert Dr. Smalley, 51. I felt like a failure. I was tired for so many reasons. The constant food noise didn't help. She shares 75% of my day was worried about food. And she'll never forget the day one of her patients said, "Who are you to tell me what to do? You're fat too." That's when the Louisiana-based doctor looked for a new way to heal herself and help her patients. After decades of trying every diet out there, she found an easier path to lasting weight loss, not through her stomach, but through her brain. She did it by avoiding the sugar that's proven to hijack thinking and increase hard-to-fight cravings. What if it were easy? When a health coach first suggested giving up sugar, Dr. Smalley said, "That's not possible." But then the coach asked, "What if it were easy? What would that look like?" Dr. Smalley committed to a 90-day sugar-free challenge, but looked for ways to make it foolproof. She ate foods she loved, like bacon and eggs, every morning, and she created a list of 15 sugar-free dinners she knew she'd enjoy. That meant minimal ingredient recipes like slow-cooker chicken and salsa that could be prepped quickly. Her goal? Repeatable and easy. Her protocol? Eat protein, veggies, and a healthy fat for every meal. Snacking was okay. That was the extent of my rules. Dr. Smalley also identified restaurants she could visit in a pinch. The Greek restaurant, the chicken salad place. To be successful, she learned to get curious and ask better questions. Instead of the old worries of, "Why isn't this working?" she asked, "How can I make this easier?" Voila, in fewer than 3 months, she dropped 20 stubborn pounds. That alone was reason to keep going. Say goodbye to cravings. Before she gave up sugar, Dr. Smalley's hunger signals were out of whack. "I'd feel hungry even when I knew my stomach was full," she recalls. That's because processed foods are engineered with sugar and chemicals that keep our brain craving so we never feel relief from hunger. This is a fairly new problem. As Nicole Avena, PhD, a top sugar researcher and author of Sugarless, explains, the term sugar addiction doesn't even appear in search databases until 2002. But today, sugar is rampant, and it can control our thoughts and actions in stealthy ways. Avena says, Americans fall into a cycle of over-consuming, hyper-palatable comfort foods to self-medicate. She even calls the packaged food section of any grocery store the dopamine aisle. but it's possible to break free. In the first 2 weeks of her sugar-free challenge, Dr. Smalley felt better, less foggy, and more satisfied. Getting off added, processed sugar made everything smoother, and she was inspired to follow a new career path. I thought, people need to know this. Here, three tips that helped her succeed. Use the velvet rope philosophy. If we only have so much room for food in our body, we should only let the best in. It should be like the VIP room at the club, says Dr. Smalley. If you're offered bread at dinner, ask yourself, am I in Italy? Or is it fresh baked and amazing? If yes, enjoy. If it's a frozen dinner roll at a chain restaurant, don't let it in. Be mindful and intentional, especially if it's going to make you feel hungrier tomorrow. Stock squirrel snacks. Dr. Smalley finds people often make their weight loss plans in captivity, imagining ideal circumstances. But then they have to test them out in the wild of the real world, where schedule changes and people get frustrated and quit. She says, what actually works is a plan you can still do even on your worst day. To outsmart pitfalls, she stores emergency backup snacks and supplies in her purse, car, and office. Forgot to bring lunch to work? Reach for backup canned tuna. Need a snack because an event ran long? Grab nuts or a hard-boiled egg from your purse. No time to go to the gym? Store extra gym clothes in your car and go for a walk. It's just a system problem, not an I'm a bad person problem, she says. Skip zombie sugars. A history of gestational diabetes put Dr. Smalley at 10 times greater risk of developing type 2 diabetes. But even some foods labeled sugar-free, like Jell-O, caused her blood sugar to spike to dangerous levels. I realized those chemicals can be just as bad for you as sugar. People eating ultra-processed foods like those containing artificial sugar gained 3.3 pounds in just 3 weeks, finds research in Cell Metabolism. And while natural options like stevia are better, Avina says they still overstimulate the pleasure centers in the brain, triggering cravings. So Dr. Smalley didn't use artificial sugar substitutes during her slim down. She got all natural sugar and fiber-rich carbs from fruits and veggies. The reward? She shed 8 inches in her trunk and lowered her body fat percentage from 49.2 to 35.8. And now that her diabetes risk has been slashed, her A1C is a sterling 4.6. Enjoy lasting freedom. The doctor lost 94 pounds naturally without weight loss drugs, but now she takes a low-dose GLP-1 medication for maintenance. Why? I routinely prescribe it to patients and wanted to see what it was like. What she's learned? Nixing added sugar quiets mental food noise, much like Ozempic. Once I got off sugar, my brain was just as clear as GLP-1 brain. Now she feels more qualified to advise patients on all things weight loss. Her advice? If you don't want to take the drugs, you can still get that same brain relief by avoiding sugar. GLP-1s are an antidote to how addictive the food industry has become. That will wrap up Women's World Health. This is Janet Echeverria. Thank you for listening to Valley Eye Radio.
1: 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I hope you're having fun. 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
2: Many are surprised to learn what a full life a veteran with a disability can lead. 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He's also participated in Project Gemini, a program that links blinded vets in the U.S. with those in the U.K. To learn more, visit bva.org.
3: Hello, I'm KT. Today I'm reading for the newsletter Your Local Epidemiologist, also known as YLE. It is owned and operated by Dr. Caitlin Jedalina. She wrote this issue of The Dose, and released it June 9th. The subjects are Screwworm is Here, World Cup Starting, Things Heating Up, literally, and more. Movement is the name of the game this week. People, animals, insects, and the health impacts that follow. The World Cup kicks off Thursday, pulling millions together in celebration. But where crowds gather, pathogens follow. We're debuting a new section on the health signals worth watching. Also, on the move, a parasitic, flesh-eating fly eradicated in the U.S. in 1966 has found its way back. Yes, it's as terrible as it sounds. And 48 million people are facing serious heat risk. Good news is in the mix, too. And here's what's going on, and most importantly, what it means for you. Let's begin with health, quote-unquote, weather report. Ticks are still increasing, and all respiratory diseases are declining to very low levels. Things are heating up. This week, 48 million people will face major heat risks, and 100,000 will face extreme heat risks. When it comes to extreme heat, it's not just about the temperature you see on your weather app. While 120 degrees in Phoenix isn't great, 90 degrees in New York can be worse. It is because the risk to your health is due to heat imbalance. That's when your body produces more heat than it can release. Normally, sweat helps cool us down, but when it's hot and humid, sweat doesn't evaporate as easily. The air is already packed with moisture and making it harder for your body to cool itself and raising the risk of illness quickly. What this means for you. The following people should take action when their area is considered at moderate risk or higher. Everyone else should start taking action when it hits the red, which is the majority of people are at risk. Those people would be people taking medication that can impair heat regulation. Certain drugs interfere with sweating, hydration, or heart function, and can even reduce your thirst sensation. There's also older adults. Aging reduces the body's ability to sweat and regulate temperature. We also have infants and children. Smaller bodies heat up faster, and young children may not recognize or communicate early symptoms. Kids with asthma are at high risk. We also have people with chronic diseases. Underlying conditions like heart disease strain the body's ability to cope with heat stress. Then there's pregnant women. Pregnancy increases metabolic heat production, making it harder to stay cool. And then outdoor workers and athletes. Prolonged physical activity in hot environments increases internal heat production. And lastly, people experiencing homelessness. Continuous exposure to heat, hydration risk, and limited access to cooling or hydration increases vulnerability. So stay hydrated, watch for signs and symptoms of heat stroke, and don't forget to check your urine color. Be smart with fans. Fans can help when it's moderately hot by circulating air and helping sweat evaporate. But once temperatures climb above 90 degrees, fans may actually blow more hot air onto you, increasing heat stress. Next topic, healthy cup. Let the games begin. The World Cup officially kicks off Thursday. YLE is playing a key role in the National Health Security Operations Center, and each week we'll share what we've seen in the data for those heading to the games or simply curious about what happens when millions of people mix. While we wait for the games to start, epidemiologists are watching signals at and around base camps and practice games this past week. The risk remains low, but three signals are garnering attention for now. The first would be measles. Measles continue to spread in all three host countries and a significant ongoing outbreak in Mexico. Seven base camps and practice games are near outbreaks, and these teams and their fans will soon disperse to other locations for the tournament. Make sure you're up to date on the MMR vaccine and protection. Next would be neurovirus, nausea, vomiting, diarrhea. It's declining nationally, with one notable exception, a sharp increase in the South. That's unusual for this time of year and worth watching. This is very contagious, and hand sanitizer doesn't work. Wash your hands with soap and water. And I guess the last would be regarding heat. There was significant public concern about FIFA banning water bottles, which could become a big deal for heat-related illnesses. But on Friday, FIFA clarified or walked back its policy, saying attendees are allowed one 20-ounce or 591-milliliter unopened soft plastic disposable bottle. Think a bottle from a vending machine. Drink up. We will be back next week for more. Let's put a spotlight on screwworm. The fly has landed. Five cases of New World screwworm have been confirmed in the U.S. Texas declared an emergency, and Canada immediately restricted livestock imports. This bug could quickly turn into a big deal, and scientists have long warned about its return. I'm surprised it didn't come sooner, to be honest. I called arbovirologist Dr. Miguel Arturo Saldana in Texas to help break it down. Screw, dot, dot, dot, what? New World screwworm, NWS, is a parasitic fly that was fully eradicated from the U.S. in 1966. It lays eggs in the open wounds of warm-blooded animals. When the eggs hatch, NWS larvae burrow into living flesh. It's exactly as bad as it sounds, and is fatal if untreated. How do we keep it out? Starting in the late 1950s, scientists used this sterile insect technique, SIT, mass-producing sterile males and releasing them to outcompete with wild males, collapse the fly population. It works because female flies mate only once. Eradication moved down country by country from the U.S. through Mexico and Central America over decades, eventually pushing NWS all the way to the Darien Gap in Panama, a remote land bridge of dense mountainous rainforests. The U.S. and Panama maintained a binational barrier there, dropping roughly 20 million sterilized flies across six flights per week. For decades, it held. But for the past few years, it's been crawling back up and now, as predicted, to the U.S. You might ask, why is it back? A combination of factors. One, cattle smuggling. NWS detections in Panama spiked about 25 cases per year to more than 6,500 in 2023, driven largely by cattle movement outside sterilized fly zones. Two, U.S. federal funding cuts. In early 2025, roughly 15,000 USDA positions were eliminated, and a USAID-funded monitoring project was terminated. Warnings passed as the pests move north through Mexico. And thirdly, loss of expertise. In many countries, veteran veterinary epidemiologists have retired without replacements, taking decades of specialized knowledge with them. And why does this matter? NWS spreads fast. A single female lays 200 to 300 eggs per clutch every 3 to 7 days, up to 15 clutches in her lifetime. Eggs hatch within 24 hours. Larvae feed for up to 7 days. Human cases are rare and treatable when caught early. The most recent U.S. case was a traveler who returned from El Salvador last year and recovered. Pets can also be affected. The bigger concern is the food system. Health and the economy are tightly linked. A 1976 Texas outbreak, a spillover from Mexico, affected 1.8 million livestock. A comparable outbreak today would cost Texas alone $1.8 billion, with losses across NWS's historic range potentially exceeding $10.6 billion per year, and over $100 billion in broader U.S. livestock economic activity is at stake. So how do we stop it? Same as before, SIT. Mexico is refurbishing retired rearing facilities to resume sterile fly production by summer 2026. A new U.S. facility in Texas will produce up to 3 million sterile flies per week, though experts estimate 400 to 500 million will be needed for full eradication. Ramping to capacity could take 18 months to 2 years. Panama is sending SIT males to the U.S. in the meantime. And what this means for you? The biggest concern is livestock, particularly cattle. To everyone else, the beef you eat is still safe. Stray dogs and wildlife are also at risk. Pets can be exposed too, but really only in agricultural areas. Ensure pets are on flea and tick prevention from the FDA-approved list, as products containing efoxolana, which is for dogs, or esafoxolana, which is for cats, can prevent NWS infection. For people, risk is not uniform. Agricultural workers in the southern states, particularly those with open wounds, sores, or skin breaks, are the most vulnerable, as flies are attracted to any open wound. For everyone else, risk remains relatively low. Let's go on to some good news, as always, ending on a lighter note. Melinda French Gates pledged $215 million to Women's Health, specifically expanding contraceptive access, maternal care, and menopause research globally, pushing her total investment in women's health past $600 million over the past 2 years. And next, an experimental personalized skin cancer vaccine cut the risk of melanoma returning or causing death by 49% after 5 years when used in combination with immunotherapy. The vaccine is custom built for each patient using genetic information from their own tumor, teaching the immune system to recognize and attack it. The vaccine still has a while to go through clinical trials, but this is welcome news given the increasing skin cancer rates. And here we go, inhaled insulin approved for kids with diabetes. The FDA approved inhaled insulin, Afrezza, for children ages 6 and older with diabetes. This is the first needle-free insulin option for pediatric patients in over 100 years. It's a mealtime insulin delivered via a small portable inhaler, replacing the multiple daily injections kids currently need at meals. Pediatric patients and parents of younger children reported greater treatment satisfaction. Already we are at the bottom line. Lots of people and animals are moving, and with them, diseases. We're keeping an eye on it all, and we'll keep you informed. Love, Wiley. Your local epidemiologist, Wiley, comprises a team of experts ranging from physicians to immunologists to epidemiologists to nutritionists, working together with one goal, to translate ever-evolving public health science so that people are well-equipped to make evidence-based decisions. Thank you for listening.
4: Hello, I'm Sue. Today's source is Big Y's Living Well, Eating Smart. Wednesday, Wellness for June 10th, 2026. 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What are plant-based milk alternatives? 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Which is better? Almond, soy, oat, coconut. We look deeper to find out how plant-based milk alternatives stack up against cow milk products nutritionally, economically, and environmentally. What are plant-based milk alternatives? As the name suggests, plant-based milk alternatives are made from various plant sources to replace cow's milk. Soybeans, almonds, oats, coconut, and more are used to create product alternatives to traditional cow's milk items such as milk, cheese, yogurt, cream, and ice cream. Why are plant-based alternatives becoming so popular? Their perception as a healthier option, greater digestibility, less of an impact on the environment, in addition to being an animal-free offering. Which is healthier, plant-based milk alternatives or cow's milk? Despite popular opinion, plant-based milk alternatives are not necessarily better for you than cow's milk. Cow's milk is chock full of nutrients. With 8 grams protein per 8-ounce serving and a list of essential vitamins and minerals like calcium and vitamin D, milk can be a key contributor to a healthy meal plan. Taking a closer look at the nutritional comparison between cow's milk and plant-based milk alternatives, show us an 8-ounce serving of 1% cow's milk has more robust nutrient profile, specifically for protein and vitamins and minerals. Due to the process of creating a plant-based milk alternative, ground plants being soaked in water and drained, they tend to be made up of mostly water. Looking at different plant-based alternative milk's nutritional facts labels reveals their protein content is typically far lower than cow's milk. That said, soy milk is widely available plant-based milk alternative comparable to cow's milk and protein content. If the objective for plant-based milk is to closely mimic the nutrition from cow's milk, soy milk is the best option. A benefit of plant-based milk alternatives, specifically almond, is their low caloric content. This can be helpful as a part of a weight loss strategy. 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Many people cite choosing plant-based milk alternatives for digestion relief. 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These products are made with cow's milk, but have had the lactose broken down to a digestible state. The result is the same milk taste and nutrients without the digestive issues such as regular cow's milk products. What is more sustainable, plant-based or cow's milk? The production of plant-based milk alternatives, especially soy and oat, is said to have a lesser impact on the environment than traditional cow's milk production. The reason being, cattle require a lot of land and water while also producing methane. An 8-ounce glass of milk contributes 0.5 kilograms of greenhouse gas emissions compared to 0.1 to 0.2 kilograms generated by plant-based milk alternative production. If animal welfare is the motivation behind choosing plant-based milk alternatives, keep in mind, dairy farmers largely maintain their farms with their cattle's well-being in mind. The Farmers Assuring Responsible Management, FARM, Animal Care Program outlines high standards for animal care. Verified by second-party evaluations, the farm program ensures cows have access to well-maintained facilities and proper nutrition. In 2022, 8,625 animal care evaluations were performed nationally. Are plant-based milk alternatives right for you? Which products are best for you depends on several factors. Cow's milk is typically more accessible, with a lower cost, and offers key essential nutrients. Plant-based milk alternatives can have a long shelf life due to being packaged aseptically, and the overall production of oat and soy milk can have less of an environmental impact. If you're looking to offset greenhouse gases while also meeting your weekly food budget and daily nutrition goals, a combination of cow's milk and plant-based milk alternatives may be the solution. Reason being that you can gain protein and calcium from cow's milk products and lower calorie. Sustainable nutrition from plant-based products. Eating the foods you love while taking care of the planet along the way sounds like the answer to a happier you and a healthier us.
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6: Hi, I'm Linda. I'll be reading a magazine article from Woman's Day Magazine, August-September 2025 issue. 10 things to know about walking. Sure, walking is good for us, but that doesn't always make it easy to lace up and go. Here are 10 motivating reasons to put one foot in front of the other today. By Caitlin Phoenix. 1. Lower your risk of heart disease. The heart is a muscle, and the best way to strengthen muscle is through training and getting out and being active, says Shirley Reitnick, PhD, a professor of health and kinesiology at Purdue University. Research abounds on the heart health benefits of exercise and walking in particular. In studies, increasing daily steps by 1,000 was associated with a 15% decrease in all-cause mortality, and even a 500-step increase was linked with a 7% decrease in cardiovascular death. 2. Aid in stabilizing blood sugar. Keeping blood sugars balanced can help prevent diabetes. Having type 2 diabetes is a known risk factor for heart disease. Walking helps because it stimulates many areas of the body at once, including neurons, the heart, and muscles. When tissues are active, blood vessels that supply them with nutrients dilate to bring them blood sugar, glucose, to use for fuel, explains Joaquin U. Gonzalez, PhD, an associate professor of kinesiology at the Texas Tech University. The ability of muscle to take up glucose for use and storage can last up to 48 hours, a huge benefit for those struggling to maintain healthy blood sugar levels. 3, help you live longer. Unlike machines that break down as you use them more, our bodies benefit from consistent movement. In fact, studies suggest that people who walk 5 or more days a week live up to 4 years longer than their sedentary peers. Other research has found that for older women, taking as few as 4,400 daily steps is associated with lower risk of death. 4. Walking can help improve sleep quality, an important variable that determines how refreshed one feels upon arising from bed in the morning. Studies in women find that time spent walking throughout the day is associated with better sleep quality. This aligns with survey data that finds that women who take more daily steps report having better sleep quality than less active women. However, Gonzalez cautions to avoid brisk walking close to bedtime, as the rise in body temperature that occurs with physical activity can make it take longer to fall asleep at night. So it's best to get your steps in a few hours before going to bed. 5. Burn lots of calories. Walking, like all forms of exercise, burns calories. Abdominal fat can impact the heart if too much of it accumulates, and research shows that walking for 150 minutes per week can help reduce it. If you're short on time, boost your calorie burn by incorporating hills and periods of speed walking into your routine. 6. Preserve your mobility. Since quality of life is arguably more important than length of life, it is worth noting that walking can extend the time older adults live free of needing walking aids or suffering from a disability, says Gonzalez. Even if you already have mobility issues, walking can sometimes help keep them from getting worse. Research from Northwestern University found that people with osteoarthritis of the knee, hip, ankle, or foot who did 60 minutes of brisk walking every week had a significantly lower risk of being sidelined by a disability compared with more sedentary folks. 7. Support your immune system. Walking and moderate intensity exercise in general helps build up their immune cells in the body that target and destroy pathogens. As a result, people who walk regularly have a lower risk of becoming seriously ill from infections and tend to spend less time in the hospital if they do end up there. 8. Improve your balance. Balance is something we tend to take for granted when we're younger, but preventing falls becomes increasingly important as we age. Fortunately, walking is an excellent way to keep your balancing skills strong. That's because as you walk, you're getting sensory information from your inner ear, your vision, your muscles, your joints, and your touch receptors about where you are in space, and you have to respond to that, explains Reitdick. Your balance is more challenged when you're upright doing something versus, say, on a stationary bike or doing exercises in a seated position. 9. Boost your brain power. Studies show that regular walking increases brain size and cognitive performance in older adults. Exercise improves blood flow to the brain, which helps it function better. Also, Reitdick says, when you're walking, your brain is making multiple decisions, such as where to place your feet when you come to a curb and which path to follow. 10. Make you more mindful. Spending time meditating is a good way to take a breather and manage stress, but if you feel you just don't have the time to devote to it, try combining two good-for-you habits by doing some mindful walking. Next time you take a walk, approach it with a mindset grounded in mindfulness. You could focus on how your body feels as you take each step and how each foot feels pressing into the ground, or you might tap into your breathing as you inhale and exhale, or you could zone in on and appreciate the sights, scents, sounds, and other sensory opportunities around you, such as the feel of tree bark and the chirping of birds.
7: 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I'm almost 4 years old. 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
8: Hi, my name is Phil. Welcome to the Veterans and Retirees Minute on Valley Eye Radio. This broadcast focuses on topics of particular interest to retirees, veterans, their caregivers, and to those who may know veterans. These are articles from numerous sources that focus or expand on issues that may or may not be covered in the national or local news broadcasts. So, without further ado, let's hear what's in the news today. This article comes from Military Times magazine. It is dated June 8, 2026, being read in also on the 8th. The title of the article, House Panel Backs A-10 Warthog through 2030, eyes autonomous successor. U.S. House lawmakers want the Air Force to keep the A-10 Warthog flying and combat ready through its planned 2030 retirement, while testing autonomous aircraft that could eventually take over the aging jet's close air support mission. The House Armed Services Committee approved the provision as part of its fiscal year 2027 National Defense Authorization Act, which the panel passed 44-12 late Thursday after a marathon markup that stretched past midnight. The measures offered by Republican Abe Hadley, H-A-M-A-D-E-H, Republican of Arizona, were adopted in a Tactical Air and Land Forces N-block passage. One measure directs the Air Force to maintain enough training, depot maintenance, spare parts, and contractor support to keep the A-10 fleet mission-ready through 2030, including combat, search, and rescue. The service ended its A-10 depot maintenance at Hill Air Force Base, Utah, in February, though the amendment's as-necessary language means the Air Force may simply deem reopening the depot line unnecessary. The bill also blocks the Air Force from moving the A-10's formal training unit without first submitting a cost-benefit analysis to Congress and waiting 90 days. The 357th Fighter Squadron at Davis Mammoth Air Force Base, Arizona, the service's only A-10 pilot training unit, graduated its last class in April and is on track to inactivate by the end of the fiscal year. A separate provision would create a program under the Air Force Historical Research Agency to capture A-10 oral histories and technical records, including from pilots, maintainers, and joint terminal attack controllers, before the fleet is gone. The package also addresses what comes next in the world without Warthogs. Another of that congressman's measures directs the Air Force to develop a plan for competitive experimentation, prototyping, and operational assessment of autonomous, semi-autonomous, and artificial intelligence-enabled and adjunct aircraft capabilities, quote-unquote, tied to the A-10 mission set. The plan would make a limited number of A-10s available for research and development, with non-traditional and venture-backed defense firms given the opportunity to participate. The amendment ensures that humans remain in the loop. Experiments must run in a way, quote, consistent with meaningful human command and control by a qualified military aviator, quote unquote, over functions including target engagement, weapons release, and mission abort. The Air Force has not identified a direct replacement for the A-10. The services see a collaborative combat aircraft as wingmen for crewed fighters like the F-35. But has no program for an uncrewed attack jet, leaving no clear succession in the pipeline. Another of this congressman's provisions require a report on the Warthog's combat record from Operation Desert Storm to Operation Epic Fury, including its recent role supporting the recovery of downed air crews in Iran and operations in the Strait of Hormuz. A separate amendment from Representative Bill McGuire, Republican of Virginia, directs the Pentagon to evaluate transferring retired A-10s to other military services such as the Army or Marines. None of the measures block the jet's planned retirement from service. The Air Force has pushed for years to divest the Warthog over sustainability concerns, and the bill keeps that path open as long as the services preserves the specialized mission expertise associated with the aircraft and its crews and fulfills the readiness gap left in its wake. The bill is now headed to the House floor. And that concludes this article. This article, today is June 9th of 2026. There really aren't any veterans articles or retirees articles, so these are going to be a couple of articles that I came across that might be of some interest. And I guess as times have changed, this article comes out of Army Times Mil Tech section, and it's Army Mortar Crews Trade Laptops for Phone Apps. Army mortar teams have replaced 20-year-old software used to calculate firing data and ballistics with a new application designed for smartphones and tablets. In a press release, the Army said the mortar app was approved for release to all Army mortar units in March of 2026, following roughly 3 years of tests and 6 years of development. Julian Gustafsson, a computer engineer at the Army's Combat Capabilities Development Command Armament Center, said the app's project lead described it as something modern, user-friendly, and responsive, quote-unquote. According to Gustafsson, soldiers from the 82nd Airborne Division were able to use the app effectively with minimal training. The Army said the software retained the workflow of the legacy system, making the transition intuitive for experienced mortar crews. Unlike the previous systems, the mortar app runs on Android devices, allowing soldiers to download it onto smartphones and tablets instead of relying on laptops. The Army's existing tools, the mortar fire control software and lightweight handheld mortar ballistic computer, entered service in 2003 and 2004, respectively. Gustafsson said the new application can be updated more easily than its predecessor after its initial release in 2023. The Army continued testing and refining the software, which is now in its fourth iteration. The app's origin date back even further. Gustafsson said the mortar app evolved from an application requested by the Marine Corps in 2015, helping explain the relative seamless transition to the new system. The mortar app was, quote, a solution that had such an impact on the fire control system and technology directorate and soldiers, paving the way for providing these solutions has been exciting, Gustafsson said. And that concludes this article. Still, this article comes from military.com. It is dated June 8th of 2026, being read in on June 9th, and written by Kevin Damsak, D-A-M-A-S-K. And the title of the article, 300,000 veterans still can't access some benefits because their war was never recognized. Several states support change for combat soldiers at the federal level. Army veterans Ian Rutherford and Richard Grell, G-R-E-L-L, are two of more than 300,000 American service members who were deployed to the Central American Wars between 1982 and 1992. More than three decades later, Grell and Rutherford are dealing with the mental and physical afflictions from multiple deployments to these war zones. Yet, unlike similar combat veterans, Grell and Rutherford are not eligible for certain Veterans Affairs benefits and service commendations from the Department of Defense. Sorry about that. The U.S. government has never officially recognized Honduras as a combat zone by the issuance of an Armed Forces Expeditionary Medal or Campaign Badge, quote-unquote, Rutherford told military.com. Quote, therefore, all who served are not eligible for many veterans' benefits, awards, and entitlements, which only combat or war veterans are entitled to. Quote, our casualties are not officially recognized and properly honored. In addition, we do not qualify for VA disability and health care for the health issues caused by burn pits, contaminated drinking water, pesticides exposures, and other harmful chemicals. Several states are pushing for federal actions to assist these veterans. In early April, North Dakota, Mississippi, and Iowa passed resolutions urging Congress to approve the Armed Forces Expeditionary Medal, AFEM, bill, allowing veterans of the Central American conflicts the same benefits as combat soldiers. Eight other states, Kansas, Kentucky, Louisiana, Missouri, New Jersey, Rhode Island, Ohio, and South Carolina, have all introduced legislation to support soldiers who served in Honduras. three additional states, Delaware, Georgia, and Maine, have agreed to support the measure and plan to introduce legislation later this year, according to Rutherford. In addition, national veteran service organizations like Veterans of Foreign Wars, VFW, American Legion, and Disabled American Veterans, the DAV, have joined in the cause. Evidence for change. For the past several years, Rutherford and Grell have led a grassroots effort to lead states and the federal government to recognize that the prolonged military activities in Central America were indeed combat operations. Through his website, uscontrawar.com, Grell lists several sobering statistics: 72 service members killed, 2 prisoners of war, and 6 missing in action. The Pentagon currently has our deployments listed as training and war games, quote-unquote, Grell said. Quote, I was there, and from what I saw, it definitely wasn't a training exercise. Rather, both veterans viewed their deployments as important Cold War missions to protect democracy in the Western Hemisphere. Quote, our sacrifices in this conflict, which stopped the spread of Soviet-Cuban-sponsored communism in Latin America, have never been officially acknowledged by our government, quote-unquote, Rutherford said. Veterans can theoretically point to several of their comrades receiving combat awards to substantiate their claims. A total of 4 air medals for heroism have been awarded and 2 posthumous POW medals, along with 48 Purple Hearts, including 1 granted to Milwaukee veteran John Wallenfang, Wallenfang, on April 11th of 2026. How eligibility affects current soldiers. Another area of concern for Grell and Rutherford is the way the current generation of soldiers fighting in the wars in Iran may be treated the same way. One of the caveats in the Central American wars was that President Ronald Reagan never received congressional approval to send troops to nations like Nicaragua, El Salvador, and other parts of the region. Rutherford and Grell believe the Department of Defense classified the deployments as, quote, training and war games, quote unquote, to justify military occupation. Fast forward to 2026 and President Donald Trump's push for military intervention against Iraq without approval from Congress. Quote, so now these current men and women service members fighting this war will also not receive certain health care benefits and military honors, quote unquote, Rutherford said, quote, unless something changes. Grell said he met with 3 of the defense secretaries, Pete Hegseth's closest advisors, last fall in Fort Benning, Georgia, to discuss the issue. He left the meeting feeling optimistic change would come at the federal level. But it hasn't come yet. Military.com reached out for comment to Ralph Lohrer, one of Hegseth's advisors, but never received a reply. Quote, there is still no member of Congress willing to introduce legislation, even with all those momentum from the state governments requesting it, Rutherford said. It makes absolutely no sense to us veterans as to why our congressional reps refuse to address our issue. Quote, hopefully it will happen soon. And that concludes this article.
9: 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Information regarding veterans' benefits is presented as an outreach service by Valley Eye Radio. Veterans, retirees, their family members, or caregivers should contact the VA or their local town or city veterans service agent or veterans organization to determine how these benefits may apply to them. So, until next time, done for today.
10: Hi, this is Jenny. And we have an article on Chicopee History by Stephen Jendrzejczyk. Elms renovation honors a Gaylord legacy. Emerson Gaylord was the son of Josiah Gaylord and Lucinda Smith Gaylord. He was born in South Hadley on September 8, 1817. His father died when he was 7 years old, and young Gaylord was described as a clever lad who was left at an early age to depend on his own individual resources. At the age of 17, he was apprenticed to Seth Nims of Amherst to learn the harness-making business. An apprentice in those days was called upon to do chores. He quickly realized he was

0: 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The material being read is the copyright property of the publications being read. Access to this program is solely for persons who cannot read the original printed version due to a visual impairment or other disability. By continuing to listen, you confirm that you have such a condition.
1: Operated by Nathan and James Tyler Ames and several investors who had helped to provide the startup money for the brothers. Emerson was hired by Nathan, who explained the existence of a brand new contract with Sam Houston and the Republic of Texas. The leather division was going to expand very quickly. Unfortunately, on his first visit to the company's office on the foot of Grape Street, he met the brother James Taylor Ames, the man who supervised factory operation. He refused to honor the previously agreed upon compensation. It was the beginning of a long, lifetime icy relationship between the two men. Gaylord could have walked out the door, but he didn't. 3 years later, he was in charge of the company's entire leather operation. He struck a deal with Nathan to supply the company's leather products. Gaylord had rescued the struggling, unprofitable leather division. James Tyler Ames approved the arrangement. When Nathan Peabody Ames died in 1847, Gaylord nearly left the company. For 9 years during the troubled pre-Civil War era, the Southern state militias were the company's best customers. But the wealthy investors were bleeding the company's profits. Ames had just built a mansion on Front Street. According to local legend, in 1856, on a warm summer afternoon, the monthly Friday afternoon meeting of the Ames investors was interrupted. The tall 36-year-old, wearing shop gear, placed a purchase offer on the table. He and his partners, Gaylord family members, wanted to purchase the company's leather division. It was in many ways a hostile takeover. It was a cash deal with a promise to rent more floor space from the parent company. Ames had never wanted to expand the leather division. The investors voted to accept the purchase offer. In 1844, Emerson Gaylord married his childhood sweetheart, Anne Burnett. They had one son and they lived in company housing for 12 years. In 1856, the family purchased the H.H. Fettle Place Farm on Springfield Street. When the Gaylord Manufacturing Company began, it had 12 skilled employees, and Ames was still their number one customer. Not for long, though, as the new company received orders for military accoutrement from the United States War Department and a half dozen Southern militias. This led to expansion of the manufacture of leather hose and machine belting. Operating with a low overhead and competitive pricing, Gaylord was off the factory floor. Pioneer Valley farmers were always in need of cash. Upon delivery of the cowhides, Gaylord's foreman paid cash. The company tripled the number of suppliers, demanding on-time delivery. Every farm in the valley had a substantial wood lot. Gaylord started buying pre-cut timber for wooden boxes. Again, he paid cash. The Gaylord Company never sold stock until the boom years of the Civil War. Emerson owned the majority of the stock while his son Arthur was the treasurer and a large stockholder along with family members. Beginning in 1861 and for the next 12 years, the company supplied official mailbags to the United States Post Office. From 1863 to 1865, the Gaylord Company employed 450 employees and shipped $18,000 to $20,000 worth of goods each week. Gaylord was Chicopee's first millionaire. He owned a city block and in the 1870s constructed the large French Second Empire Mansion at 199 Springfield Street. In

0: 1962, the Elms College purchased the home for $50,000. It serves as the gateway to the Elms College campus. On February 13th, a ribbon-cutting ceremony for the new Elms College Living Learning Community and Cultural Center was held on the porch of a magnificently revitalized structure. The Elms president at that time, Harry Dumay, said the event was, and I quote, not only a celebration of the labor of love restoration, but also a recognition of the many hands and many contributions that made the project possible, unquote. The college received multiple donations of more than $1.3 million to support the $4 million renovation.
1: Hi there. This is Dondi with Valley Eye Radio. I'll be reading the scam of the day from the online blog scamaside.com. This one was posted May 28, 2026. Written by Stephen Weissman, as always. Carnival Cruise Line data breach, class action filed. Carnival Cruise Line suffered a massive data breach by the ransomware gang Shiny Hunters through social engineering on April 18, 2026, that is estimated to have affected 8.7 million records. The data breach is still being investigated, but is reported to have included names, addresses, birth dates, passport details, phone numbers, email addresses, and possibly credit card data and passwords, all of which puts millions of Carnival's customers in danger of identity theft. A class action has been filed on behalf of the affected Carnival customers that alleges that Carnival did not notify victims of the data breach in a timely manner, which put them at increased risk of identity theft. The class action further alleges that Carnival did not implement reasonable data security protections, including failing to encrypt sensitive data held by Carnival. As further developments in this case occur, I will report them to you. Some tips. This data breach and the resulting class action is a good example of companies having to do a better job at protecting their customers' data. In particular, companies should be encrypting all sensitive data and limiting access to only employees who require access to particular data. Not enough companies are taking these common sense steps. In addition, companies should be training their employees, particularly those in IT, to better defend against socially engineered attacks, which rely on the cyber criminals' use of psychology to convince employees of targeted companies to provide access to their company computer networks. As for victims of this data breach, there is little that you can do now to protect yourself from your data being exploited. However, you should be alert to scammers who often pose as the breached company after a data breach and contact you asking for personal information in regard to these data breaches, as that is a favorite tactic of the hackers to lure you into providing personal information that can lead to your becoming a victim of identity theft. Don't click on any links in emails or text messages that appear to be related to the data breach unless you have absolutely confirmed that the communication was legitimate. If you are not a subscriber to scamaside.com but would like to receive free daily emails with the scam of the day, all you need do is go to the bottom of the initial page of scamaside.com and insert your email address where it states, sign up for this blog. This is Dondi with Valley Eye Radio. I will say so long for now. Have a good rest of your day, and I'll be back another time. So long.
2: This is Bird Note. What a comfort it would be to legions of birders if every bird song were as easy to recognize and remember as that of the olive-sided flycatcher. Take a walk in the mountains of the north or west in summer, and you're likely to hear the olive-sided flycatcher's blithely whistled three-note song. Bird ID guides have tried to capture its pattern and quality with such catchphrases as, quick three beers, or what peeves you? The bird's behavior also makes it easy to get to know. It perches conspicuously, bolt upright, high in the tops of dead trees. Then it sallies out to snatch flying insects. The olive-sided flycatcher is gray, with a peaked crown and dark vest, and it stands about 8 inches tall. And though it favors the edges of mountain forests, this migratory flycatcher also nests in small numbers in green belts and parks. It was once a common breeder in western forests, but the bird's numbers have declined in recent decades. The reasons are unclear, but loss of trees where it winters, some 4,000 miles away in South America, may be a leading cause. Do you drink coffee? You can help olive-sided flycatchers when you choose to drink shade-grown coffee. For BirdNote, I'm Mary McCann. BirdNote's newsletter delivers the wonder and joy of birds directly to your inbox. Sign up at birdnote.org to get a weekly preview of our shows, stories, photos, and more.
3: Hi, this is Beth with some stories from Mental Floss. Here are some famous bubbles that popped. The Ponzi scheme. Being a scam artist is bad enough. Having a type of scam named after you is a perverse sort of immortality. Consider the case of Charles Ponzi, who showed great chutzpah even by 1920 standards, promising investors a return rate of 100% in just 90 days. Ponzi lured trusting thousands into a security and exchange company, which is no relation to the Securities and Exchange Commissions, but the supposed whiz kid merely used the new funds to pay off existing investors, a practice now known as a Ponzi scheme. The arrangement collapsed when the authorities began investigating, and after doing a stint in the slammer, the Ponz finally got a real job, working for Alitalia, the national Italian airline. Then there's the South Sea and the Mississippi bubble. Don't you just love globalization? In the early 18th century, this double bubble grew on both sides of the English Channel at the same time, probably the first example of globalization in financial markets. In England, investors snatched up shares of the South Sea Company, a firm that was supposed to monopolize trade with the Americas, while in France, money flowed into a company set up by Englishman John Law to operate in the Mississippi Valley and other French colonial areas. Share prices of the companies rose so much that it became necessary to invent a new word for those who grew rich in the bubble, millionaires. Somehow, the South Sea Company never made a profit. Claims that Louisiana had mountains of gold turned out to be little less than accurate. After share prices collapsed in 1720, France had a government crisis, and England passed the bubble law, forbidding companies to issue stock. Florida's real estate boom. President Andrew Jackson, whose face graces the $20 bill, won Florida for the United States in 1821.
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1: Hello, Valley Eye Radio listeners. This is Barbara, and today I'd like to share with you an article that appears in the May 2026 Prevention Magazine. You feel fine? Who has time? No one loves cancer screenings, but if you're dawdling for any reason, keep listening. There are age-based tests for cancers that are treatable or preventable when signs are caught early. Meet three people who are glad they didn't wait. Their families are too. By Lindsay Karp. They found cancer popped up on my text messages in March 2024. A normal weekday turned into what felt like a nightmare. The text was from my husband, who was only 45. We had never imagined we'd be dealing with a cancer diagnosis in our 40s with young kids at home and so much to look forward to. It was an awful, terrifying day of not knowing. After a stressful few weeks of procedures, testing, and worrying over what ifs, We learned that his colonoscopy had found his cancer while it was still treatable. Our story had a happy ending. Still, our experience was a powerful reminder for both of us of how important screenings are, even when you feel healthy and practically invincible. Data shows that standard recommended screenings work, period. But though tests for many conditions keep improving, research shows that fewer people are getting them. In the Prevent Cancer Foundation's 2025 Early Detection Survey, only 51% of U.S. adults said they had had routine screenings in the last year, a 10% drop from the previous year, says Jody Hoyas, CEO of the foundation. We should all get at least one such screening per year as annual skin cancer and twice annual oral cancer checks count too, says Hoyas. The screening rates are not where we want them to be, she says. Fear of cancer diagnosis and fear of screening itself were significant deterrents, especially for people in medically unserved communities, the survey found. Lack of awareness of the recommended ages at which to get screened plays a part as well, she adds. That said, once people knew the benefits of early detection, 73% said they are more likely to schedule a screening. Awareness is a big piece of it, Hoyas says, adding that people just don't know what they need to be doing. She says public health agencies and medical providers should be stepping up efforts to get the word out, and that word of mouth from friends and family can help too. We have to lean on the places messages can be delivered and received. Acting early saves lives. Finding cancer in its earliest stages, while you might not have any symptoms, gives you the best chance of survival, experts say. Understanding that by getting screened, you're giving yourself the option of treating any cancer that might be found could help allay any fears that you may have related to screening. Almost half of cancer deaths are due to the five cancers for which we have very good screening tests, says Andrew Wolf, MD, Professor Emeritus of Medicine at the University of Virginia School of Medicine and Chair of the American Cancer Society's Screening Guidelines Development Group. This includes colon, lung, breast, prostate, and cervical cancers. Remarkably, screenings for cervical cancer and colon cancer can detect and remove precancerous cells or growths too. This prevents them from ever becoming cancer, Dr. Wolf says. If you do the math, a lot of cancer deaths are potentially preventable. There are good reasons screenings are recommended at specific ages. Scientific panels review research studies and discuss the findings to agree upon the optimal age at which each kind of screening should begin, revisiting the issue when there's meaningful new science. For example, in May 2021, the United States Preventive Services Task Force, known as USPSTF, the agency that makes the age recommendations, lowered the recommendation age for first colon cancer screening from 50 to 45 because of increased colorectal cancer rates in young people, including a 51% increase in rates of it among adults under 55 from 1994 to 2014. Then in April 2024, it changed the recommended age for first mammograms from 50 to 40 because of a rising incidence of breast cancer among younger women, says Dr. Wolf. For the person at average risk for these cancers and in average health, these age recommendations make a tremendous amount of sense. If you have a family history of any condition, your risk of it may be higher. Your doctor can help you decide whether it makes sense for you to start screening earlier. Take the win. In addition to other common excuses for not getting screened, being too busy, needing someone to watch the kids, figuring it can be dealt with next year, as well as the issue of affordability for many Americans,
5: psychological factors can hold people back. These can include varieties of magical thinking, such as my family doesn't get cancer, and I eat a super healthy diet, so I couldn't possibly get sick. These situations may lower the risk of some diseases, but they don't eliminate it entirely. Plain old worry or fear also keeps people from making their appointments. When people have general anxiety about cancer or other serious health problems, getting a screening makes them worry, says Karen Lynn Cassidy, PhD, owner of the Anxiety Treatment Center of Greater Chicago, and author of Freedom from Health Anxiety. The fear can feel immediate and severe, she says, and can trigger superstitious thoughts that convince someone that if they're screened, they'll get bad news, i.e., I've never been sick, but now that everything is going well, I bet I'll get cancer. The brain can't tell the difference between real and imagined threats, Cassidy explains. Of course, working through your worries or being anxious and getting screened anyway is a far better way to go than avoiding it all and potentially miss a chance to treat the disease in its earliest stages. Cassidy suggests scheduling regular appointments with your doctor and booking recommended screenings while you're at the office. A good question to ask your healthcare provider is, what would you recommend for any patient like me, she says. Hyos notes that families and friends can help someone who is anxious about testing by sharing their experiences and offering to go with them to an appointment. Need a little extra inspo? Below, three people reveal why they're thankful every day that they booked their screenings. I cried knowing how lucky I was. This was shared by Josh Karp, 47, from Philadelphia. The screening, colonoscopy. I'm a physician, and I always tell my patients to get their screenings. So even though I had no family history of colon cancer and felt healthy, I scheduled my first colonoscopy after my 45th birthday, which was soon after they had lowered the recommended age from 50. I assumed I'd take the day off, be in and out, and not have to think about it for another 10 years. When I woke from the procedure, the doctor told me he had removed two small polyps from my colon. These are most often benign, and they're routinely taken care of during a colonoscopy. But he had also found a much larger one on the right side that would have to be removed by a specialist. I was frustrated that I'd have to take more time off, but I assumed I'd have the larger polyp addressed the following week and be back to work the next day. After the follow-up procedure, the surgeon said he had removed the entire large polyp successfully, and I breathed a sigh of relief. But 3 days later, I got the pathology results, which showed that the polyp had contained cancer cells. My whole body went numb from fear as I texted my wife. My first thought was that I was going to die. I imagined my wife and children at my younger son's orchestra concert and my older son's bar mitzvah without me there. Our future plans suddenly seemed out of reach. But I quickly pulled myself together and thought about what I told my patients when they received similar results. The fact that it had been found now as opposed to sometime in the future meant that my likelihood of survivalhood was better. Hours later, tests confirmed that the cancer had not progressed to other organs. I began to feel cautiously optimistic. There was still a lot to go through, and I did my best to remain hopeful. I had another surgery the following week in which the entire right part of my colon was removed. They wanted to test it to make sure no cancer cells had been left behind. Over the next week, as I healed and we waited for those results, my wife and I visited two nearby art museums, which helped me appreciate the importance of slowing down and focusing on the beauty in life. Luckily, the test showed that the cancer had not gone beyond the areas of the colon that had been removed. It hadn't spread to the lymph nodes in my colon either. I cried, knowing how lucky I was that the guidelines had changed, just in time for my cancer to be caught before it had metastasized. Had I waited until I was 50, it would have spread, and there would have been a high likelihood that I would not have survived. I often have patients who complain about the prep required for a colonoscopy, and it's true that it's no fun. But now I say, I did the prep 3 times in 15 days, so I get it. But ultimately, that test saved my life. At my son's bar mitzvah last fall, we took a moment to appreciate good health. I was given a second chance. This is written by Teresa Daniels, 57, Winchester, Kentucky. The screening, low-dose C-scan for smokers and former smokers. As a child of the 1970s, I was exposed to the secondhand smoke for most of my life, and I began smoking in high school. I eventually became a nurse working in various departments, including labor and delivery and the ER. I tried to quit smoking all through my adult years, but it was always a struggle. It wasn't until 4 years ago when I found an app called QuitSure that used a behavior modification approach that I was finally able to stop smoking for good. That was just 5 months before I got a screening that changed my life. At a work event in 2022, the medical director of our local health department mentioned that the year before, the USPSTF had made a change. People who had smoked the equivalent of at least a pack of cigarettes a day for 20 years, as I had, should start screening for lung cancer at 50 instead of what had previously been recommended. Screening starting at 55 for those with a 30-year history of smoking a pack a day. I had no idea of this change, but as a former smoker, lung cancer was always in the back of my mind. A couple of months later, I went for my low-dose CT scan, a test that creates 3D images of the lungs. A small nodule was found in my left lung, and my doctor recommended that I follow up in 6 months. I was worried, of course, but I thought cancer probably wouldn't happen to me. At the next scan, however, the nodule had grown larger and had changed shape. We got to work fast and furious, the doctors told me. Before I could even process everything, the pulmonologist ordered imaging and a biopsy, and a few days later, I was officially diagnosed with lung cancer. I'm going to die, I thought. I had never worked in oncology, so I wasn't up on the latest advancements in cancer treatment. In that moment, I believed I may have a couple of years to live. The cancer was in the upper lobe of my left lung, but it touched the membrane enclosing the lungs. I was told that this meant that if we didn't start treating it, it would soon spread, likely invading other organs. I also learned that, thank goodness, there were many more treatment options than had been years before. I was scared, but I focused on getting the cancer out of me before it grew anymore. I had the entire upper left lobe of my lung removed. I was in pain, but right after the surgery, I read lungs were pink in the pathology report, and that made me hopeful because it showed that my lung tissue, aside from the area that had been removed, had returned to a healthy appearance since I'd quit smoking. All that effort to quit had been worth it. I returned home after 5 days, short of breath. I had to minimize my activity. I also needed help with things like making meals and showering, and my body needed lots of rest. But 6 weeks after surgery, I was able to return to work. At that time, I began chemotherapy, followed by immunotherapy, which all was much more manageable than I had expected. In fact, I worked throughout the treatment and posted on Facebook that after every round of chemo, 10 more to go, I'd say, aiming to communication to others facing the cancer diagnosis, you got this, don't be scared. The Kentucky Hospital Association used my story for an early detection awareness campaign, and I helped out at events including Lung Force Advocacy Day. I continue to talk about this because I was given a second chance, and I feel that it's my job to raise awareness of the importance of early detection. Cancer taught me to live in the moment, and it strengthened my Christian faith. If I can be a voice to save one person, that's exactly what I will do. And I fought so hard that I could be there for my family. This was told by Victoria Della Rosa, 54 Rockford, Illinois, the screening mammogram. I remember learning that two of my great aunts had passed when I was a young child, but no one talked about why. When I was growing up, we were always focused on working hard and being okay for today. But I later learned that there is a history of breast cancer on both sides of my family. I had two mammograms in my 40s because my doctor recommended them based on my age. One time they saw something that required further imaging, but it turned out to be nothing. I was told everything was all right and to return the following year. By then, COVID hit and my life got busy. I changed jobs and became licensed as a mental health therapist. My older son was about to graduate from college, and my younger one was getting ready to go. Like so many other women, and as is very common among Latina women I know, I felt that my needs weren't as important as my family's. Before I knew it, 3 or 4 years had gone by without another mammogram. The women's clinic sent a letter and then called me to follow up, and I thought, okay, I actually have to do this. I'm so grateful for their outreach because it saved my life. When I finally got another mammogram at 51, they found a 2-inch tumor on my right breast. My initial reaction was to do nothing. I was overcome with both fear and denial. Guilt and shame weighed on me, and I worried that I'd done something to cause the cancer. I also didn't feel sick, so I thought I would wait. But then the surgeon said, if you don't do something, this will take your life. I don't know if it will be in a month or in 4 years, but it will take your life. I thought about my kids and my family and said to myself, you have to fight this. You have to give it your all. About a month later, I saw a genetic counselor and found that I carried the PALB2 genetic mutation, which increased my risk for ovarian cancer as well. My doctor suggested that I get a lumpectomy to save the breast, but because of the mutation, my risk for the cancer returning was as high as 60%. I didn't want to deal with cancer again, so I opted for a complete mastectomy, along with skin sparing DIEP reconstruction. During the 15-hour surgery, they took skin, fat, and blood vessels from my belly and used those to reconstruct my breasts, which I think is a miracle of modern medicine. I had chemotherapy and immunotherapy, and it was very difficult. Then, 9 months later, because of my elevated risk of ovarian cancer, I had a hysterectomy. I had to ask people for help, which wasn't easy, but my entire family was there for me throughout the process. After my surgery, at first I would look in the mirror and all I could see were the scars. But now I look at pictures of myself before cancer and I can see that that's not who I am anymore. I see myself as a survivor of cancer, and when I meet another survivor, there's an immediate connection. Looking back, I know that my body was giving me signs. I never felt the tumor, though I did monthly self-exams, but I had constant itching where the tumor was, and my skin looked a bit puckered. I'm not putting off my medical care anymore, and I'm not ignoring the signs that my body gives me. I realize now that taking care of myself means I am better able to care for my family. The Big Five. Tests for these cancers have saved millions of lives. Check out the age recommendations from the U.S. Preventive Services Task Force and schedule those you need. These are for people of average risk. Talk to your doc for your best timetable. 1. Breast cancer. All women should get a mammogram every year from ages 40 through 74. Those who have dense breasts are at high risk should ask about additional imaging. 2. Cervical cancer. Women 21 to 29 should get a pap smear every 3 years. Those 30 to 65 should get a HPV test every 5 years, a pap smear every 3 years, or a combined HPV and pap every 5 years. Lung cancer. Men and women ages 50 to 80 who smoke the equivalent of a pack a day for 20 years or more, and who currently smoke or have quit within the past 15 years, should have a low-dose CT scan once a year. Colorectal cancer. All adults should start screening at 45. Discuss the best method for you with your doctor. Options include colonoscopy, flexible sigmoidoscopy, and fecal blood tests. And 5, prostate cancer. Men between 55 and 69 should discuss the pros and cons of PSA blood tests with their doctors. In addition, the American Cancer Society recommends that men between 45 and 54 who are higher at risk, including African American men and those with close relatives diagnosed with prostate cancer before 65, should also consider screening. As always, thanks for tuning into Valley Eye Radio. Until the next time.
6: Hello, everyone. This is Joe, back again with Valley Eye Radio. Today I'm bringing you an article from the Perkins School for the Blind. This article, and others like it, can be found on the resources section on their website. ABLE accounts. An ABLE account is a tax-advantaged savings account for individuals with disabilities. It helps save for disability-related expenses without affecting eligibility for certain benefits like SSI and Medicaid. Contributions are made after taxes, and earnings grow tax-free. ABLE accounts were created as a result of the passage of the Stephen Beck Jr. Achieving a Better Life Experience Act of 2014, known as the ABLE Act. The law aims to ease financial limits of people with disabilities by making tax-free savings accounts available to cover qualified disability expenses. The funds deposited into an ABLE account can be used to cover various disability-related expenses, such as education, housing, transportation, healthcare, assistive technology, and other qualified expenses. One significant advantage of ABLE accounts is that they do not affect eligibility for certain means-tested federal benefits, such as Supplemental Security Income, or SSI, and Medicaid, as long as the account balance remains under a certain threshold. Contributions to ABLE accounts are made on an after-tax basis, similar to a Roth IRA, and the earnings in the account grow tax-free. Additionally, some states offer state tax deductions or credits for contributions to ABLE accounts. ABLE accounts can help you save for qualified disability expenses without impacting your supplemental security income. The beneficiary of the account, young adult or adult with the disability, is the account owner. ABLE accounts have yearly contribution limits and a maximum allowed in the account. Contributions to the account, which can be made by any person, the account beneficiary, family, friends, special needs trust, or pooled trust, must be made using post-taxed dollars and will not be tax deductible for purposes of federal taxes. However, some states may allow for state income tax deductions for contributions made to an ABLE account. Income earned by the accounts will not be taxed. Are ABLE accounts available in all states? ABLE programs are established by individual states, and there are differences between ABLE accounts in different states. For example, in Massachusetts, accounts can only be acquired through the company Fidelity. Some states don't have ABLE accounts, and some only allow state residents to enroll. Other states allow anyone to hold an account, no matter where you live. What happens when an ABLE account beneficiary dies? It is helpful to know that when an ABLE account beneficiary dies, the state in which the beneficiary lived may file a claim to all or some of the funds in the account, equal to the amount in which the state spent on the beneficiary through their state Medicaid program. This is commonly known as the Medicaid payback provision, and the claim could recoup Medicaid-related expenses from the time the account was opened. If the beneficiary was not receiving Medicaid services during the period of time they have an ABLE account, they would not be subject to the payback rule. Some important facts to know about ABLE accounts. On Friday, December 19, 2014, President Obama signed the Tax Extenders Package, making the ABLE Act a federal law. Anyone with a disability that began before they turned 26 qualifies to establish an ABLE account if they meet the severity of disability requirements in one of two ways: receiving SSI or SSDI, or having a licensed physician certify in writing that their disability meets the marked and severe functional limitations as outlined in the ABLE statute and occurred before their 26th birthday. An eligible individual may have only one ABLE account. Any person may contribute to an ABLE account for an eligible beneficiary, but withdrawals can only be used to benefit the designated beneficiary. A person with signature authority can establish and control an ABLE account for a designated beneficiary who is a minor child or is otherwise incapable of managing the account. Expenses made for the benefit of the beneficiary are known as qualified disability expenses and may include housing, transportation, assistive technology, wellness, funeral/burial, and basic living expenses. The monies are not limited the way SSI funds are and can be freely used by the individual for any kinds of purchases. Anyone with a disability that began before they turned 27. When an ABLE account beneficiary dies, the state in which the beneficiary lived may file a claim to all or some of the funds in the account, equal to the amount in which the state spent on the beneficiary through their state Medicaid program. This is commonly known as the Medicaid payback provision, and the claim could recoup Medicaid-related expenses from the time the account was opened. If the beneficiary was not receiving Medicaid services during the period of time that they have an ABLE account, they would not be subject to the payback rule. That article came from the Perkins School for the Blind and was about ABLE accounts. This is Joe with Valley Eye Radio, signing off for now.
7: 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I am very fortunate to be a Valley Eye Radio reader. 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
8: 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Today, from the community section, congratulations, the Honorable Kimberly Budd, Chief Justice of the Mass Supreme Judicial Court, receives an honorary doctoral degree. And there's a photograph of, after receiving an honorary doctoral degree, Chief Justice Kimberly S. Budd of the Mass Supreme Judicial Court served as keynote speaker during the UMass undergraduate class of 2026 commencement. The Honorable Kimberly Budd, Chief Justice of the Massachusetts Supreme Judicial Court and a native of Springfield, Mass., was presented the degree of Doctor of Laws at the University of Massachusetts Amherst 2026 undergraduate commencement ceremony prior to her delivering the keynote address. The following are comments from Fouad Abdul Khalik, Provost and Senior Vice Chancellor for Academic Affairs. Kimberly Budd, for your long and distinguished career of public service to the Commonwealth, Massachusetts, for becoming the first Black woman to serve as Chief Justice of the Massachusetts Supreme Judicial Court, for upholding the law as an Associate Justice of the Massachusetts Superior Court, for sharing your expertise at New England Law and Harvard Law, and through Massachusetts continuing legal education, for championing representation and restorative justice throughout your legal careers, Chief Justice Budd is hooded, and President Marty Mean states, Kimberly Budd, by the authority vested in me by the Board of Trustees of the University of Massachusetts, I confer upon you the degree of Doctor of Laws, honoris causa. In accordance with usual custom, you are entitled to all the rights and privileges which pertain to this degree here and elsewhere. In token whereof, we award you this diploma and invest with you the hood of the Doctor of Laws as a visible symbol of our high regard for you. Congratulations, Dr. Budd. Emphasis added. And also at UMass, congratulations to UMass Amherst honors Charles Walker Hoover as a 21st century leader. And there's a photograph, and underneath the caption says, NAACP UMass Amherst President Charles Walker Hoover was recognized as a 2026 graduation honoree as a 21st century leader and graduated with an Afro-AM degree while on the Dean's List. University of Massachusetts Amherst has selected Charles Walker Hoover, a graduating undergraduate, as one of its 2026 21st century leaders, a distinction recognizing students who demonstrate exceptional leadership, academic achievement, and commitment to the community impact. Explain UMass President Marty Meehan, the 21st Century Leader Awards, proudly underwritten by the University of Massachusetts Amherst Alumni Association, recognized a group of our most exceptional graduating seniors. 10 awards were presented at the graduation. Walker Hoover, a student leader deeply engaged in campus and civic life, has contributed to initiatives focused on student advocacy, racial justice, and institutional equity. His leadership has included roles in student government, campus organizations, where he worked to advance inclusion, representation, and student voice. He was specifically recognized for a commitment to public leadership, serving as an SGA Student Government Association Senator, President of the UMass NAACP, Congressional Black Caucus Foundation intern, and for research on and dedication to racial justice. A proud native of Springfield, Mass., Walker Hoover dedicated the recognition to his hometown and family, emphasizing the importance of community roots in shaping his journey. This honor reflects not only my journey, but the communities, Springfield, that raised me, he said. I want to extend a heartfelt message to all the young boys and girls out there, reminding them that they have the power to achieve anything they set their minds to. Your stories matter. You have the potential to make the world a better place. Walker Hoover also dedicated the award to his late mother, acknowledging her influence, sacrifice, and continued inspiration throughout his academic career. The 21st Century Leaders Recognition is awarded annually at commencement to a select group of graduating seniors who have demonstrated outstanding leadership and service during their time at UMass. HCC names Yulisa Colon of South Hadley as its first Dean of Student Experience. In Holyoke, Holyoke Community College is pleased to announce that Yulisa Colon of South Hadley has been selected as the college's first Dean of Student Experience. Colon, 44, is a 2013 graduate of HCC. She started working at the college in 2010 as a clerk for Gateway to College program and earned her associate degree in liberal arts. With the help of HCC's Pathways program, she transferred to Smith College, where she received a bachelor's degree in Latin American Studies and History and was subsequently hired as special programs coordinator for Gateway to College. While continuing to work full-time, she earned a master's degree in public administration and a graduate certificate in gender leadership and public policy at the University of Massachusetts Boston. In 2020, Colon was hired as the inaugural director of El Centro, HCC's bilingual support program. Now, as the first dean of student experience, she oversees new student programs, including orientation, student engagement, which includes student clubs and activities, wellness programs, including the college's on-campus partnership with the Center for Human Development and Commencement. She also serves as chair of the HCC care team and as student conduct officer. Yulisa brings a wealth of knowledge and experience to this position, including program development and implementation, assessment of program outcomes, budgetary oversight, and strengthening HCC's position as Hispanic-serving institution, said Renee Tastad, Assistant Vice President of Student Affairs and Enrollment Management. What sets her apart, however, is her 15 years of experience working directly with HCC students. Colon started her new job in January. "I genuinely love HCC," she said. "I love our students, I love the staff and faculty that I work with. I love what HCC imagines itself to be, and I say imagines itself because we are always striving to be better." Colon grew up in Springfield and is a mother of two grown children, Christian Aponte, 20, and Luna Aponte, 25, a 2021 HCC graduate. "HCC has been my home for so long," said Colon. "I've been here for 15 years, and the amount of growth that I've experienced as a student, as a parent of a student here, as the aunt of a student here, is tremendous. My family has been here. My friends are here. My folks are come here. My commitment to my community is here." And more from the community section from community colleges. "Congratulations, STCC. Trustees recommend Dr. Jennifer Knoyer as next president." In Springfield, Springfield Technical Community College's Board of Trustees voted to recommend Dr. Jennifer G. Knoyer as the next president of STCC. The recommendation was approved by Mass Board of Higher Ed and Commissioner of Higher Ed on May 19th. Dr. Knoyer becomes the seventh president of STCC and the first woman to lead the institution. Knoyer, who serves as vice president for academic and student affairs at River Valley Community College in Claremont, New Hampshire, brings more than 12 years of experience in two-year colleges across New England. The board's unanimous decision on May 4th is a result of a nationwide comprehensive search that began with listening sessions involving various constituency groups at the college in November 2025. The Presidential Search Committee, which included STCC trustees, faculty, staff, students, and community partners, selected three finalists to visit the STCC campus and engage with the broader community. During her first visit in April, Knoyer toured the campus and participated in open interview sessions with faculty, staff, students, and Board of Trustees. Michael R. Napick, chair of the Board of Trustees at the college, said Knoyer will start her tenure this summer. "I am pleased to join with my colleagues on the Board of Trustees in celebrating our vote in favor of the appointment of Dr. Jennifer Knoyer as the next president of Springfield Technical Community College," Napick said. "This collaborative effort from all facets of the campus community has resulted in a selection of an individual who has our full confidence and as she begins her tenure. In identifying the college's next leader, Napick said it was the board's desire to find an individual devoted to student success who could build relationships, strengthen trust, and unite teams throughout the college. STCC is an exceptionally strong place as it serves our region and Commonwealth. We look forward to working with Dr. Knoyer in advance to advance its position and strengthen the institution for the next generation of learners. I am grateful to the students, faculty, staff, and community members who assisted the board throughout the search. Together, we have found a leader who will elevate STCC to higher levels of achievement and excellence," Napick said. Knoyer holds a doctorate in higher ed administration from Northeastern, a Master of Library and Information Science from University of Rhode Island, and a Bachelor of Arts in English and Spanish from Stonehill College. She has held the position of Vice President for Academic and Student Affairs at River Valley Community College since 2019. Before that, she was Director of Library Services and Academic Supports at Quinnipiac Valley Community College in Danielson, Connecticut. Springfield Technical Community College plays a vital role in transforming lives and strengthening economic future of the region. I am deeply honored to be selected as the college's next president. I look forward to listening, learning, and partnering with the campus and community to advance student success and help shape the college's next chapter, Knoyer said. Knoyer will succeed Dr. John B. Cook, the college's sixth president, who is stepping down August 1st, 2026, after 10 years of service. STCC distinguished itself as the community's only technical community college, and this unique status underscores the institution's pride and responsibility in providing career education and pathways to its diverse student body. The new president will build on STCC's recent successes, including the substantial expansion of community access to health programs through the establishment of the Health Science Program, the launch of the Richard E. Neal Cybersecurity Center of Excellence, and the funding and planning for the relocation of the School of Health and Patient Simulation. For more information about the search process, including a biography of Knoyer, can be found at stcc.edu. The photographs of the search committee chair, and board chair are also available upon request. Or from the community section, congratulations, Jean Canosa Albano, Assistant Director of the Springfield, Mass. City Library. The University of Rhode Island's Graduate School of Library and Information Science is pleased to announce the winners for this year's awards for Library of the Year and Alum of the Year. Our Alumna of the Year for 2026 is Jean Canosa Albano, Assistant Director for the Springfield, Mass. City Library. Each year, GSLIS honors two alum, one who graduated 10 or more years ago and another recent alum who graduated within the last 5 to 10 years. The recent alum of the year for 2026 is Joe Knapp, and the library of the year for 2026 is Brown University Science Library in Providence, Rhode Island. These awards were presented at the Graduate School of Library and Information Science Annual Gathering, held May 1st, 2026 at the URI Welcome Center in Kingston, RI. The annual gathering is an evening of professional camaraderie and celebration that celebrates these award winners, our alum, current students, larger community, and a keynote speech from Loida Garcia Fibo, Together We Grow, Wellness Strategies for Libraries. Upon graduating from URI, Graduate School of Library and Information Science, in 1995, Jean Canosa Albano worked as a young adult librarian at the Springfield City Library in Springfield. She moved up through the roles as assistant supervisor and manager of youth services, then manager of public service in the Mason Square Branch Library. In 2016, Jean was promoted to assistant director for public services at Springfield City Library, a role where she shined for a decade. While committed to working to her library, Jean also had been long committed to the larger Springfield community. She has served as a trustee at the Wilbraham Public Library, an outreach advisory board member for the YMCA of Greater Springfield, a member of the Mass State Advisory Council for Libraries, Policy Council Community Representative and Board of Directors member for Holyoke Chicopee Springfield Head Start, board member for Art at the Soul Gallery, Public Relations Committee member for Mass Board of Library Commissioners, and Vice President of Springfield Public Forum. She has served on the board of the Mass Library Association and the New England Library Association and made conference presentations for those associations, as well as for the National American Library Association and Public Library Association. Bilingual, Jean has served English and Spanish-speaking members of the Springfield City Library community, providing and advocating for library services for non-English speakers. In a profile highlighting Jean as a Business West Woman of Impact in 2018, Jean was lauded for being someone committed to being involved in the community and inspiring others to get involved. The University of Rhode Island's Graduate School of Library and Information Science is proud of Jean Canosa Albano and all her accomplishments and dedication to library services and community outreach.

0: This broadcast service is provided by Valley iRadio. The material being read is the copyright property of the publications being read. Access to this program is solely for persons who cannot read the original printed version due to a visual impairment or other disability. By continuing to listen, you confirm that you have such a condition.
1: We launch our comprehensive 7.5 million Shifting the Paradigm campaign, said Elizabeth Dineen, the wise CEO. Her outstanding background and expertise will be crucial to the success of this campaign and the overall success of the YWCA. The YWCA of Western Mass, located at 1 Cloth Street in Springfield, was founded in 1868. The YWCA has served our region for nearly 160 years. Guided by its founding principle to provide shelter, support services, and tools for self-sufficiency for women and girls in our community. Today, the YWCA of Western Mass is the fifth largest YWCA in the country, providing support to nearly 12,000 individuals annually. The YWCA exists to fulfill its mission of eliminating racism, empowering women, and promoting peace, justice, freedom, and dignity for all. And now from the arts section, Springfield Symphony Orchestra, 4th annual Juneteenth concert brings symphony and community together in Tower Square. The 3 p.m. concert to feature the orchestra, Avery Sharp Quintet, Springfield Symphony Chorus, and Extended Family Choir. Pre-concert events start at 12:30. Performance to include Memorial for Rosemary Tracy Woods and Ruby Maddox. The Springfield Symphony Orchestra will present its 4th annual Juneteenth Freedom Concert, free for the community, Friday, June 19, 2026, this year in a new format and location at Tower Square in downtown Springfield, with events taking place from 12 to 6. The concert at 3 p.m. will be conducted by Kevin Sharp and will feature the Springfield Symphony Orchestra, the Springfield Symphony Chorus, directed by Nikki Stoya, the Avery Sharp Quintet, led by jazz legend Avery Sharp, and the Extended Family Choir, directed by Kevin Sharp. The Juneteenth Freedom Choir is organized in partnership with White Lion Brewing Company and Six Bricks. A free community event, there will be several activities leading up to the concert at Central Court in Tower Square at 12:30 p.m., with a performance by the Springfield Prep Dance Team, the first ever Juneteenth Innovation Panel, a memorial for the late Rosemary Tracy Woods, founding director of Art for the Soul Gallery, and late Ruby Maddox, co-founder of Gardening the Community and Direct Your Purpose. Small business vendors will also have tables set up in Tower Square throughout the afternoon. The symphony will host a Juneteenth kickoff party the evening before the celebration Thursday, June 19th, with partner White Lion Brewing at 5:30 p.m., featuring live music. A portion of the evening's proceeds will support Springfield Symphony Youth Orchestra programming. According to Heather Kasten-Roberts, president and CEO of the Springfield Symphony Orchestra, this important celebration of Juneteenth is coming together in spite of funding cuts, and we thank our partners who stepped up to make this a reality, particularly White Lion Brewing, Six Bricks, Avery and Kevin Sharp, the Symphony Orchestra and Chorus and Extended Family Choir. The arts are part of the heartbeat of the city, where people gather, celebrate, reflect, heal, and reconnect with one another. There's so much talent, culture, and possibility in Springfield, and moments like this remind us exactly why continuing to invest in that future is so important, Case Roberts said. The June 19 concert program will feature Lift Every Voice and Sing, traditional spirituals such as Wade in the Water and Ain't Gonna Let Nobody Turn Me Around, Antebellum by Avery Sharp, Better by Hezekiah Walker, arranged by Avery Sharp, among other pieces. Members of the string section of the symphony will perform part of the program. Avery Sharp's quintet will feature Sharp on bass, along with trumpet, saxophone, drums, and keyboard. Sharp, who resides in Western Mass, attended Springfield Schools and a UMass graduate. He has played a bass all over the world, including alongside jazz greats Dizzy Gillespie and Wynton Marsalis, among others. Sharp has recorded 15 albums and also performed with McCoy Tyner's group for 20-plus years. Juneteenth is a federal holiday in the United States, commemorating the historic day in 1865 when the last remaining enslaved African Americans were informed of their freedom, 2.5 years after the Emancipation Proclamation was signed. Recognized as a federal

0: holiday since 2021, Juneteenth is both a celebration and a call to remember the ongoing work toward equity and justice. The Justice Freedom Concert, Juneteenth Freedom Concert, is designed as a thank you to and a celebration of the community, organizations, and individuals wishing to contribute or become an event sponsor should contact Nikai Fondin at nfondin@springfieldsymphony.org. This has been Deb O for Valley Eye Radio, reading to you the AFAM Point of View Community Magazine, published on June 1st. Thank you so much for listening.
1: Hi, I'm Linda. I'll be reading a magazine article from Prevention Magazine, February 2026 issue. Five myths about heart health. Don't miss a beat. Untangling truth from folklore may well help keep your ticker ticking, by Tula Karras. Myth number one, you'll know it if you're having a heart attack. Mythbuster, while some heart attacks do trigger classic symptoms, crushing chest pain, arm pain, difficulty breathing, you may only feel a heaviness in your chest or notice subtle signs such as dizziness, indigestion, nausea, fatigue, jaw pain, and headache. While chest pain is the most common symptom for both men and women, women are more likely to also have these vague symptoms, says Tamara Horwich, MD, medical director of UCLA's cardiac rehabilitation program. A few reasons you might not recognize what's going on. Symptoms may come and go, and heart attacks and panic attacks can feel similar. In addition, if you have diabetes, you are more likely to have no symptoms or only mild or atypical ones. Nerve damage from diabetes can cause the signals to manifest as pressure and severe shortness of breath instead of actual pain, says Sudip Saha, MD, a cardiologist with Kaiser Permanente in Northern Virginia. The bottom line, if you notice anything abnormal between your navel and your nose that you can't explain, or you simply feel like something is wrong, don't drive yourself to the ER. Call 911. Myth number two, young and or slim people don't have cardiovascular disease, CVD. Mythbuster, neither factor gives you a pass. While CVD is more prevalent with age, the most recent info from the National Heart, Lung, and Blood Institute shows that around 20% of 20 to 39-year-old women and almost 34% of men in the same age range have some kind of cardiovascular disease. Coronary artery disease, the most common cause of heart attack, takes a long time to become severe, but it can start in your 20s and 30s, says Adam Kissling, MD, outgoing chair of the Fellows and Training Council of the American College of Cardiology. Weight alone is not a big risk factor. The issue is visceral fat, which surrounds the internal organs and has more adverse effects on the cardiac system than does the outer layer of fat, and thin people may have it. That's why we all need to live in a heart-healthy way, stay on top of maintaining good diet, exercise, and sleep habits. Myth number three, menopausal hormone therapy raises the risk of heart issues. Mythbuster. Not for most women, according to what we now know. The exceptions are important, though. If you had a heart attack or other heart issues, you may not be a candidate for hormone therapy, which is usually a combination of estrogen and progesterone. Certain types can increase the risk of clotting in the legs and lungs. Timing matters, too. Hormone therapy has been associated with elevated risk of heart attack and stroke, particularly in older women beyond 10 years after menopause. Dr. Horwich says, if you are over 60 or reached menopause 10 years or more ago, have a detailed conversation with your doctor who can factor in your family history and other risk factors. But if you're under 60 and within 10 years of menopause, research shows that hormone therapy doesn't independently increase your risk of cardiovascular disease or heart failure, says Dr. Kissling. Myth number four, if you develop AFib, it will be obvious. Mythbuster. 62% of those with AFib were unaware of it before it was diagnosed. New research from the American Heart Association has found atrial fibrillation is an electrical disorder in which the heart's upper chambers beat irregularly. And some people who have it are in the dark because they either don't notice symptoms, which can include palpitations, dizziness, fatigue, and shortness of breath, or don't realize that the symptoms they have need to be evaluated. And not all the symptoms have to be present for someone to have the condition. Even if a person doesn't have palpitations, for example, they may develop shortness of breath or an intolerance to exercise, says Dr. Kissling. The older you are, the more likely you are to develop AFib, and early treatment is critical. It's a major risk factor for stroke, and a rapid and chaotic rhythm can weaken the heart over time, leading to heart failure. Another challenge in diagnosing AFib is that symptoms can come and go, and an ECG can pick it up only if it is present at the time of testing. That's why it's crucial to share anything that feels off with your doctor. If they suspect AFib, they'll prescribe you an ambulatory heart rhythm monitor to wear, which will be able to detect it, says Dr. Kissling. Smart watches and smart rings can't diagnose AFib, but are sensitive enough to detect an irregular heartbeat. If you get a notification of an arrhythmia from your device, it's not an emergency, but follow up with your doctor to review the findings, he adds. AFib can be managed with medications or procedures that regulate heart rhythm. Myth number 5, alcohol is heart healthy, especially red wine. Myth buster. Nope, not only is it not healthy for your heart, but when it comes to heart disease, no amount of alcohol has even been proven safe. Early research suggested that antioxidants in red wine might offer cardiovascular benefits, but recent studies have shown that any potential benefit is minimal and doesn't outweigh the risks, says Nathan H. Tirani, MD, a cardiologist with New York Presbyterian Medical Group. In fact, you'd have to drink an impractically large amount to get any meaningful antioxidant benefit, and that is clearly harmful. That said, for people with no heart disease risk factors, moderate drinking isn't likely to be dangerous. That means having up to one drink a day for women and two for men. But if you have heart disease or an increased risk of cancer, alcohol ups the risk of at least 7 types, including breast and colorectal cancer. Talk to your doctor. For patients with a history of AFib or heart failure, I preach abstinence, says Dr. Saha. Alcohol is a direct toxin to the heart and can trigger these conditions.
2: Hi, my name is Kathy, and I'll be reading from the May-June 2026 issue of Yankee Magazine. First up, Untamed and Unforgettable. On Maine's Bold Coast Trail, nature's wild beauty leads the way. It was a small lighthouse that eventually guided me back, jutting out into Cutler Harbor, a stubby green and white tower that served as a reminder it was time to turn for home. For hours, I'd been moseying through a patchwork of woods and meadows, edging close to dazzling rock-walled cliffs, and losing myself in the endless expanse of a soft blue Atlantic. It had been a good long while since I'd even seen another hiker, and except for the occasional fishing boat in the far distance, I seemed to have the entire Gulf of Maine to myself. Washington County, the easternmost county in the U.S., can fool you like that. Up and up you go, way past Portland, past Bar Harbor, through undiscovered little towns with million-dollar views before landing just south of the Canadian border. Here, amid all the woods and water, the crowds seem far away. But it's the area's Bold Coast Trail, a pristine and at times solitary trek along rugged ocean cliffs and through forests of spruce and fir, that offers a walk you may never forget. The trail is some 3 decades old, and when you find it, you feel as though it's your own secret. After decades of private ownership and logging, this 2,200-acre swath of coastal land came under state control in 1989. 5 years later, a small band of builders cleared forest paths, laid out stone steps that gave access to lookout points, and built campsites above the rocky beach. When they were ready, National Guard helicoptered cedar planks for walkways through the bogs. Today, Cutler Coast Public Reserve land encompasses over 12,000 acres, and its trail network is laid out like a figure eight. The full loop covers almost 10 miles, while the shorter version is about half that. If you've got the stamina, the longer one is a worthy goal. For roughly 3.5 miles, you follow the coast, soaring above the water in places, finding your footing along the bony beachscape in others. Stopping points abound, from the clusters of pink sea roses, lupins, and other wildflowers dotting the land, to the pathways that lead visitors to the edge of the earth. Below, waves crash onto the shore. To the right and the left, slabs of giant rock rise hundreds of feet. A visit here is a commitment, not just of time, but of mindset. The Bold Coast beauty lies in its lack of polish. It's raw and untamed. Nature, as it's found here, hasn't been reduced to some pretty painting for visitors to come and gaze at. Instead, it encourages interaction, to work up a sweat, to get a little muddy, to dangle your feet atop a bluff. It's a bold idea indeed, but if you can slow down enough to do it, you just might discover that there are still some places where you truly can get away. By Ian Aldrich. The next article, Pop Stars. You may know Moxie, but don't miss a chance to sip these other New England crafted sodas as well, by Courtney Holland. Number 1, Vermont Sweetwater, in Pulteney, Vermont. Since 1993, Vermont Sweetwater co-owners Bob and Rich Munch have taste-tested every flavor around the kitchen table with friends and family, growing their line from one offering, maple seltzer, to 11. And while the company is a relatively new kid on the carbonated block, the brothers embrace tradition, producing their sodas on a restored 1940 crown cork and sealed Dixie bottler. And their website, VermontSweetwater.com. The superlative sip? A full ounce of maple syrup goes into every 12-ounce bottle of maple soda, making for a caramelly, slightly woodsy quaff that's nice over ice. Number 2, Harmony Springs in Ludlow, Mass. The founders of this circa 1908 soda company moved operations from Northampton to Ludlow in 1948 for a very specific reason. More than 400 feet below the Yale Street factory is a spring-fed aquifer that supplies all the chilled water for Harmony Springs' 20-plus pop varieties, which range from the expected cola, ginger ale, lemon, lime, to the surprising peach, pineapple, grape, and their website, drinkharmonysprings.com. And their little superlative sip, boasting herbal notes and anise on the nose, a Harmony Springs sarsaparilla is root beer's more sophisticated cousin. Number 3, Avery's in New Britain, Connecticut. When Patrick Moore was a kid, his dad used to pick up Avery's Birch Beer on his commute home from work in New Britain. Moore grew up to launch Simsbury's Hilltop Apiaries, and a collaboration with Avery's on a honey-sweetened flavor 5 years ago led to a full-circle moment. Last summer, he took over the 122-year-old soda producer from retiring owner Rob Metz. It's more than just a soda, Moore says. It's nostalgia. And their website, drinkaverys.com. And their superlative sip? With a round, almost buttery flavor, Avery's popular cream soda cries out for an ice cream float. And number 4 is Yacht Club in North Providence, Rhode Island. Yacht Club is so Rhode Island. Not only has the same family run the company in North Providence for three generations, but each flavor shows pride of place with labels featuring Ocean State scenes painted by local artist Mike Bryce. Rose Island for blue raspberry, for example, or Warwick Neck for orange. But you don't have to be local to enjoy Yacht Club. Expats can score 12-packs online. YachtClubSoda.com is their website. And their superlative sip, reminiscent of Cherry Coke, the subtly sweet roady red, decked out with a Musquamicet State beach label, goes down smooth. And the last is Captain Eli's in Portland, Maine. In the mid-1990s, Fred Forsley pulled the first pints of root beer made from his dad Eli's recipe at his restaurant, Federal Jack's in Kennebunk. Fred also started Shipyard Brewing Company. It soon hit the drinks menu at other Maine bars and restaurants, and today Captain Eli's 7 flavors, including that classic root beer, can also be found at grocery stores around New England and beyond. CaptainElisSoda.com is their website, and their superlative sip, a fizzy tribute to Vacationland State fruit, the Blueberry Pop, gives off tabletop pie vibes. The next article is Peak Perfection. These Tough Love 4,000-footers invite outdoorsy travelers to level up and enjoy the view, by Peter Andre Smith. New England's mountains have long attracted adventurers, none more so than the collection of 4,000-footers that span the northern half of the region. But what began in 1931 as a way to introduce climbers to more peaks in New Hampshire's White Mountains region, over two-thirds of the region's 4K club reside in the Granite State, eventually became the stuff of peak bragging. For the rest of us, these mountains deliver challenging but achievable terrain with unmatched views that you have to experience to appreciate. Here are six favorite 4,000-footers worth lacing up your boots for. Mount Adams, New Hampshire. The region's second highest peak offers a rocky, exposed ascent with stunning, vertiginous views. It's where you want to be to appreciate the region's highest peak, Mount Washington, a tremendous tree-covered mass of crumpled rocks, especially when you luck into a day with a nice inversion or crepuscular rays streaming down from the heavens. The authoritative Appalachian Mountain Club, known as AMC Guidebook, describes the King Ravine Trail as one of the most spectacular. Be warned, though, it's steep. The next one is Mount Lafayette, New Hampshire, part of the Franconia Ridge Loop and one of the most popular hikes in the Whites. This mountain's topographical prominence also makes it one of New England's 50 finest. Below the summit, the AMC maintains Green Leaf Hut, a rustic cedar shingle building that hosts up to 48 guests. The alpine meadow atop Lafayette resembles a windswept island off the coast of Scandinavia, only way, way up in the sky. With a breeze coming up from the valley, the place lifts the spirits, quiets the mind, and really does rise above the rest. The next one, Mount Moosilauk, New Hampshire. This popular peak practically borders Vermont and offers another reminder that New Hampshire has the highest density of 4,000-foot peaks in New England, 48 of New England's 67 to be exact. On the trail up Moosilauk and at its summit, you'll be able to appreciate the full scope. Vermont ridgelines, several smaller summits like Carr, Kineo, Sandwich, Dome, and farther east, all three of the major roller coaster ranges in New Hampshire, Kinsman followed by Franconia and the famously jagged Presidentials. And next is Mount Katahdin in Maine. Built by faulting and folding sediment, this peak remains an icon. It's one of the most obvious hikes in Maine and easily the most popular destination inside the 200,000-acre Baxter State Park for good reason. The peak indisputably stands out for its beast of a climb and for its unparalleled views of the North Woods. You need a pass, and they sell out weeks in advance, so be sure to reserve a slot early. If you'd prefer not to share the busy summit, which doubles as the northern terminus of the Appalachian Trail, you can side quest to Hamlin Peak through an otherworldly tableland of alpine tundra. And next is Mount Reddington in Maine. Some people bag peaks to check a box off their list. To complete the New England 100 highest, you have to do some bushwhacking because this 4,010-footer in Maine's Carabasset Valley lacks an official marked trail. It's a lesser beaten path, thus fulfilling the original intent of the list makers, and also a testament to what hiking much of New England is all about, long bouts of forest. You're enclosed by a dense tunnel much of the way up, so it's the getting there, and most likely the getting there all alone, that counts. And the last one, Mount Mansfield in Vermont. The highest of the state's four 4,000-footers, Mansfield is a destination in Stowe, with many routes to choose from, including an auto toll road winding up to the summit. Unlike higher peaks in Maine and in New Hampshire's Whites, you won't gaze out over seemingly unending wilderness. The views from Mansfield are pure Vermont, undulating dirt roads, farmhouses, and cleared fields, not to mention countless hills and towns. Aim your camera in any direction, and you'll be sure to bag a winner. And next, true north, New England photographer Kate Borgalt didn't need to travel the world to find her muse. It was right there in her own backyard. In the fall of 2009, Kate Borgalt was just a few weeks into her freshman year at University of Southern Maine in Portland when a teacher pulled her aside one day after class. With him was a collection of images she had made for his Intro to Photography course, and he was floored by how good they were. He asked me point blank, "Why aren't you pursuing photography?" she remembers. It stopped me dead in my tracks. I didn't have an answer, but he was like, "You have it. This should be what you do with your life." In a way, it had been. She grew up near Bangor, guided by a mother who passed down her own love for taking pictures. Home life, pets, friends, Borgalt frequently had a camera in hand to document anything and everything around her. For me, a kid who was pretty shy, it was a way to connect with people and learn about the world, she says. Though Borgault had developed a quiet confidence in her skills, that conversation with her teacher transformed what she believed was possible for herself. Not long after, she left the university and enrolled at Portland's renowned Salt Institute for Documentary Studies. Soon, she was a working photographer, shooting weddings and making images of the grand landscapes that have come to define her work. At her core, Borgault is a New England adventurer. An avid hiker and backcountry skier, she lives with her young daughter Fiona on a 100-acre property in the middle of Maine's White Mountains region. Nearly two decades into her career, Borgault has both remained close to home and made it the focus of her photography. "I know I'm biased, but I don't think there's any other place like it," said Borgault, whose images have not only appeared in publications such as Yankee, but also led to collaborations with L.L. Bean and the Appalachian Mountain Club, among others. "You could be on the most beautiful rocky coastline, and then within a couple of hours, be on top of some mountain with the most breathtaking views. A lot of the work I've done is showing just how proud I am of where I come from," by Ian Aldrich. And the next article, Learning Potential, a dozen ideas for education vacations that let you bring home savvy instead of just souvenirs, by Courtney Hollins. There's nothing wrong with a summer vacation that simply leaves you with tan lines and ice cream fatigue, but what if you could walk away with fresh skills and a new or renewed passion for boat building, weaving, running, or sustainability? If that sounds like your kind of souvenir, check out these immersive New England trips that double as learning opportunities, most with room, board, and relaxation to boot. The answer to the age-old question, "What did you do this summer?" is about to become so much cooler. Go hog wild for birds on a Maine island. Birdwatching novices and fanatics alike will bliss out at Hog Island in Muskongas Bay, home to a rustic 90-year-old Audubon camp and more than 200 bird species, including nesting puffins, at nearby Eastern Egg Rock. Camps run from late May to mid-September, and while you can rack up bird sightings during a stay in this special place, it also provides a chance to disconnect, decompress, and really tune into nature that starts with a pontoon ride over from the mainland. Take the Mindful Birding Session for one, which features yoga, journaling, and forest bathing. That runs from August 30th to September 4th. Can't you just feel the stress winging away? BogusIsland.audubon.org. Next, find your way in the world of cheesemaking. What better place than Vermont, a small state with an outside impact on the U.S. artisan cheese scene, to try crafting wheels and wedges? You'll be in good experienced hands in a workshop at Fat Sheep Farm and Cabin's winner of three 2025 American Cheese Society Awards. Learn about different milks, equipment, and aging techniques as you help produce feta, gouda, or maybe a manchego style, depending on the workshop, and then collect tips and recipes to continue your turophile journey. Other educational opportunities on offer during a stay in one of the farm's five well-appointed cabins include sourdough bread making, morning farm chores, and garden tours. FatSheepFarmVermont.com. Next, dance a jig or sing folk ballads in the forest. 1925, prominent philanthropist Helen Storrow, Boston Storrow Drive is named after her husband James, built a pavilion and new cabins and hosted the English Folk Dance Society's school on the 40 wooded acres she owned along Long Pond in Plymouth, Mass. More than a century later, her Pine Woods Camp, now on the National Register of Historic Places, is still the site of joyful, nonprofit-run dance and music sessions June through early September. During a week-long or weekend stay in rustic cabins, you might try contra or folk dancing, pub singing, Scottish reeling, or tango, followed by a community-wide shindig beneath the stars in the evening. New this summer is Country Dance and Song Society's Sea Session, featuring songs in English and American dance inspired by the ocean. That runs from August 13th through August 17th, and it's pinewoods.org. Next, spin, knit, and weave in a historic textile town. The village of Harrisville, New Hampshire, named a National Historic Landmark in 1977, is among the best-preserved industrial communities in the country. Drawing on this centuries-old textile tradition, Harrisville Designs manufactures woolen yarn, wooden floor looms, and weaving kits for kids. 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Next, bake your own scary or wary. It's all boats all the time at the Wooden Boat School in Brooklyn, Maine, which began in 1981 as an extension of Wooden Boat magazine. While classes include construction fundamentals and core skills, of course, you can also fashion your own vessel from a kit with expert instruction, the ultimate souvenir, or choose from more esoteric but equally nautical classes such as naming and lettering boats and making a ship in a bottle. Sleep on campus in accommodations ranging from campsites and cabins to single and double rooms with shared bathrooms, and spend any downtime cruising around Egmoggin Reach in a yawl, skiff, or sloop, just a few of the 30-plus handsome crafts in the school's fleet. TheWoodenBoatSchool.com. Or learn to sail aboard an already built cutter rigged sloop. Talk about jumping in the deep end. Sailors of all levels can sharpen their seafaring skills on multi-day live aboard cruise with Morse Alpha Expeditions of Rockland, Maine. Passengers, up to 5 per expedition, participate in the daily duties that keep the Rocinante afloat, from cooking meals to changing sails, and learn about anchor techniques, knots, tides, and more, all while navigating heavily trafficked coastal Maine waters in unpredictable weather. At night, you'll sleep below deck in cozy bunks, unless it's your turn to keep watch, that is. And the next is Flyfish, a legendary river with Orvis-endorsed pros. Abundant brown and brook trout coupled with majestic mountain scenery make the Battenkill River a true angler's paradise. Get up close and personal with this freestone waterway. 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HillFarmInn.com. And next, take up the gauntlet and try your hand at falconry. Did you know that a Harris hawk has rounded wings and hunts in groups? Or that they engage in a rare practice called backstanding, in which they perch atop each other? Don a glove, then handle, fly, and get to know these fascinating birds of prey in a New England falconry-led class at Vermont's Woodstock Inn and Resort, which also offers an owl experience. Meet a barn owl, a burrowing owl, and a Eurasian eagle owl. And birding is just one of the inn's passion pursuit programs. 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And now take your family back to the land, literally. Do more than unplug this summer. Families can slow things way down with a 3 or 5 day sustainability stay at Maine Local Living School in the tiny inland town of Temple. 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Sharpen tools, identify trees, and more to create a personalized itinerary, which also includes time to swim, hike, and wild harvest food to cook over a fire. After all that, you'll appreciate the cozy sleeping accommodations and canvas wall tents, thoughtfully stocked with kids' books and games, and flanked by a swing set and a composting toilet. 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And the last one is take your running to new heights in the Green Mountains. 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On this otherworldly 10-mile loop, you and your newfound running besties will chug up and down Vermont's rolling hills, past fields and forests, as the morning fog lifts from the valleys. And Craftsbury isn't kidding when it says, we recover as hard as we run, in its Campifesto. Non-cardio activities including massages, lake swims, even field trips, and naps are always encouraged. Craftsbury.com. And that's it for today. 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
1: 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It has more than most other cheese types. 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Whole grains like oats and seafood. 3. Menopause calls for more protein. Protein won't magically ease menopausal symptoms, but it may help reverse body composition changes. The dwindling of estrogen promotes the breakdown of lean muscle tissue, which can cause metabolism to decline and up fat storage. More research is needed, but one study proposed that getting 18% to 20% of daily calories as protein, while decreasing carbs and fat by 250 calories a day, could help maintain muscle and protect against menopause-related fat gain. Talk to your doctor about your protein needs as you move through menopause. 4. Collagen is worth considering. There may be something to the collagen craze. Collagen is the body's most abundant protein, and you produce less as you age. When you consume it, your body breaks it down into amino acids, which support the creation of new collagen. The base researched form is hydrolyzed collagen, also called collagen peptides. Research suggests that it helps skin, joints, and more, but don't rely entirely on it, as it's very low in leucine, the amino acid most involved in the synthesis of muscle protein. 5. Too much of a good thing. Maybe exceeding daily protein goals may not be harmful for most people, though it can be dangerous for those with a kidney condition, but protein helps us feel full, so overdoing it on this nutrient can leave less room for other foods that offer essentials for all over health. Eat a balanced diet that includes produce, whole grains, and healthy fats too. Beware of fake meat. 6. Some plant-based meat products meant to look or taste like meat are highly processed, high in sodium, and missing key nutrients. Go with natural plant proteins from foods like legumes, nuts, tofu, and tempeh. In fact, replacing some red meat with high-quality plant proteins could reduce coronary heart disease risk, research says. 7. There's a formula for your target. Ask your doctor or a dietitian about your optimal protein amount, as research suggests that an intake higher than the current recommendation may benefit women over 40 and help improve muscle preservation and reduce risk of frailty, says Jacqueline London, RD, author of Dressing on the Side and Other Diet Myths Debunked. To get your standard daily protein recommendation in grams, divide your weight in pounds by 2.2, then multiply by 0.8. But London says multiplying by between 1.2 and 1.6 may work better for many. 8. Protein powers more than muscles. Protein plays two critical roles in human biology. First, it's the key nutritional component of muscles, skin, bones, and tissues. That's why it's especially important to get enough of it as you get older. Also, protein aids in things like regulation of hormones and blood sugar, cognition, and satiety. In fact, protein plus fiber is the magic nutritional combo for feeling full and satisfied between meals. 9. Not all proteins are created equal. Protein sources can be complete or incomplete. Complete protein sources contain all 9 essential amino acids that the body needs for optimal function but can't produce on its own. These include soy, quinoa, fish, poultry, eggs, and dairy. Incomplete proteins are still beneficial, but are missing some of the essential amino acids. Foods that contain them are most legumes, nuts, seeds, vegetables, and whole grains. Strive to eat a variety of foods with protein, so you'll get both the complete kind and the incomplete kind. 10. Protein can help with weight loss. If you're trying to drop a few pounds or maintain a healthy weight, there is good evidence that a protein-rich diet can help. Protein takes longer to digest than carbs do, so it's more satiating. And it also helps slow the absorption of carbs and sugar into the bloodstream, so it can blunt some of the blood sugar spikes, explains New York Times best-selling author Joy Bauer, RDN, CDN. Also, breaking down protein burns more calories than breaking down fat and carbs does. Reach for lean proteins that are low in saturated fat, such as poultry, seafood, and plant-based picks.
3: Good afternoon, everyone. This is Terry Wilson, and it will be my pleasure, as always, to read from the Chicken Soup series. And again, before we go on, I just want to mention a few things, as I did last week, about what stories do and what stories tell. A story may illuminate our relationship to others, encourage compassion, create a sense of wonder, or sanction the concept, we are all in this together. A story can make us ponder why we are here. A story may shock us into recognizing a new truth, provide a new perspective, a new way to perceive the universe. I guess that is why it is always my pleasure to read the short stories. Remember, again, that stories can teach, correct errors, lighten the heart and the darkness, provide psychic shelter, assist transformation, and heal wounds. All right, with that, I shall read the first story called The Hooray Box. What part of no don't you understand? I asked Larry, my physician husband, when he insisted that I accompany him to a mid-December medical seminar at Lake Tahoe, located in Northern California. "I'd rather not drive alone," Larry pleaded. "Tell you what, we'll drive up in Zeus, our motorhome. You'll be warm and cozy and can sew teddy bears while I'm at the meetings. We'll eat out, no cooking and no dishes. The prospect of replacing holiday turmoil with alpine serenity appealed to me." So the next morning, I found myself seated along Larry in Zeus as we headed for Tahoe. The warm sunshine that had driven off the frost in the Sacramento Valley also dissipated any misgivings I may have secretly harbored. But later, as the road climbed above the Sierra foothills, threatening low-slung gray clouds billowed across the sun, transforming a bright sunny morning into a bleak, chilly afternoon, Larry turned on the radio. Instead of music, we were greeted by, "This is a weather advisory. A major storm is heading for the Sierra Nevadas. Motorists should carry chains and be prepared for snow. Very heavy at times." Larry assured me, "Don't worry. Instead of Tahoe, we'll go to Reno. I know a small RV park where we can hole up near casinos and restaurants, too. We can take in some shows and live high on the hog. We should be there in less than an hour." And so we stayed safe and sound in an RV park with a blizzard and a mountain between us and home. It snowed the next day, and the next, and the next. We read everything we had, and time was beginning to weigh heavily on our hands when Larry sprang this idea. "Let's throw a Christmas party right here. We'll invite everyone in the park. They must also be going bonkers by now." "Great," I agreed. "Where's my writing box? I'll make the invitations." My writing box is no ordinary box. Actually, it looks like a miniature Japanese tansu, a chest of drawers. But it measures only 20 inches long, 12 inches high, and 8 inches deep. All the corners are covered with thin right angle black iron. The top compartment has a hinged cover and is only deep enough for a thin charcoal ink block and brushes, and the front is inset with 7 drawers of different sizes. Each drawer has its own tiny lock and was painstakingly cut, mitered, and assembled with bamboo pegs in place of nails. The wood has acquired a patina of antique umber that could only come from beeswax rubbings and doting care throughout its 200 years of existence. Larry gave it to me shortly after we were married. I opened the drawer that contained my inks and broad-nibbed pens. In bold calligraphy strokes, I created a half dozen invitations. "Potluck party tonight, 8 p.m., Motorhome Zeus, Space 23. Bring a dish for you and your neighbor." We signed our names, plowed through the knee-deep snow, and discreetly attached the invitations to door handles of vehicles that, by now, looked like poppy seeds scattered on a white rug. At the appointed time, jovial strangers with mouth-watering foods, drinks, and treats presented themselves at the door. We gossiped, exchanged adventure stories, told jokes, and sang old songs. 2 hours later, the company departed as spontaneously as they had appeared. Just as I slipped off my shoes, a knock summoned me to the door. Excuse me for being so late, a voice in the darkness said. We're the Millers in the trailer next to you. Come in, come in, never too late for a bit of cheer, I said. I'm Albert Miller, said the young man with the frost-reddened nose, ears, and cheeks. And this is my wife, Sally. Sally timidly extended her hand, which we shook. Then she silently and languidly sank into an overstuffed reading chair. Al, as our guest preferred to be called, told us about his job as a computer programmer, about his home near San Francisco, and about his travels through the western states over the past 2 months. Sally never spoke. It was hard to tell whether she was ill, tired, or bored. When the spiced tea was served, she hesitantly took a sip, then tried to put the cup and saucer aside. But to do so, she had to move the writing box, which I had inadvertently left on the coffee table. I noticed as she pushed back her chestnut hair and focused her blue-green eyes on the intriguing box, her dour mask had dropped. She was much younger than I had originally surmised, perhaps not yet 30. But before I could determine whether this transformation was real or illusionary, the sullen, athletic facade recaptured her features, and she retreated once more into her private world. But Larry and I caught ourselves staring at Sally. So I tried to relive the tension by expounding about the box. Most Japanese were illiterate in the early 1800s. These boxes were used by itinerant scribes who carried their writing equipment in them as they went from village to village. The attempt to start an exchange of words and thoughts proved useless. Sally's mind was elsewhere. Al stood up and reached for his muffler, suggesting it was time to leave. After we exchanged good nights, Al haltingly added, "Your invitation said bring a dish. Sally doesn't cook. But here's a copy of her book of verse. Sally used to write quite well." Moments later, the pair exited into the night. "I have seen that face before," Larry said, as soon as our visitors departed. "No, not the Sally Miller face, but the one she was wearing. Wish I could remember where." The next morning's brilliance and warmth more than offset the previous day's dullness and cold, as if nature was trying to compensate for her capriciousness. While Larry and I were sweeping snow off the motorhome roof, Al Miller came over and inquired, "Getting ready to leave?" "Yep, must get back to the daily grind," Larry said. Al stomped the snow with his boots. Was he cold? No, I couldn't help but feel that he was summing up enough courage to say something. "Waiting for an opportune moment to speak. Before you leave, I want to apologize for last night," he said. "Sally suffers from depression. When we received the invitation, I coaxed Sally out of the trailer, hoping that new people or the party might cheer her up. I was wrong. I'm sorry." Al paused, fidgeting with his long muffler, then continued. "We, that is Sally, had a baby 3 months ago. All of those new parent fears and worries proved needless because the little boy was strong and healthy when he was born. After being home 4 days, we found him dead in his crib. Doctors called it SIDS. Ever hear of it? It means sudden infant death syndrome. No warning, no cause, no cure. That's when Sally went into a depression. Sure, doctors gave her tranquilizers and mood elevators, but they only mask the symptoms. They really don't help. When friends suggested that we get away from home, away from those haunting memories, I bought this trailer. We've been on the road ever since. Can't say it's been helping much either. We tried to say something comforting, but nothing seemed appropriate. We just wished each other bon voyage and went to our separate vehicles. Now I know where I saw Sally Miller before, Larry exclaimed. No, not the Sally Miller next door, but her zombie-like prototype. It was during my internship in a woman's psychiatric hospital where I saw depressed, melancholy, withdrawn women just like Sally, hopelessly imprisoned within their vacant minds and spiritless bodies. Poor Sally. The outlook for recovery is as dismal today as it was in the 18th century, when victims were lowered into snake pits because people believed that a shock caused the malady and therefore another shock, even more horrible, would reverse it. Larry kicked the tires, checked the oil, and prepared for our trip home. But when he came into the motorhome to wash up, he caught me emptying all the drawers and cubicles in my Japanese writing box. What are you doing? He asked. I'm giving Sally the box, I replied. I'm going to wrap it, put a ribbon on it, and give it to Sally. Are you out of your gourd? Have you forgotten how much it has meant to both of us? How much it cost? Why? And to a perfect stranger to boot? If there were any compelling reasons behind my erratic behavior, I was either not aware of them or saw no need to explain them. It's mine, and I can do what I want with it, I retorted testily. Without another word, I wrapped the box, enclosed a card, bolted over to the Millers, and quickly shoved it through the door. We barely talked most of the way home, afraid that words would deepen our rift. At day's end, when cold and darkness intensified the strain between us, I broke the silence. Remember when Sally first saw and touched the writing box? Remember how her face lit up? I figured that if she owned the box, it might trigger such escapes from her depression over and over again until she was better. You know, like sometimes a single puff will make a dying ember glow, but several puffs will rekindle a fire. Still believe in fairies, Larry shot back. You could just as well have given her one of your teddy bears for all the good it's going to do. Sally believes that Providence is using a stacked deck in the game of life. Depression is her sanctuary. Sooner or later, she'll end up on the funny farm. Larry's assessment kept gnawing at my conscience because I subsequently received no thank you or other acknowledgement from the Millers. Almost a year later, however, I came home and found our precious little box sitting on a table in the entry hall, deliberately placed there so it would be the first thing seen by anyone coming through the door. It was delivered this afternoon, Larry said. It was addressed to both of us, so I unwrapped it. There's a letter, too, but I thought you ought to open that. I tore open the envelope and read, Dear Kathleen and Doc, I know I have been remiss in not writing sooner, but perhaps after reading this letter, you will understand my reasons for not doing so, and hopefully forgive me. I vaguely remember Al handing me your gift, unwrapping it, then ignoring it as I retreated into my solitude. The next morning, the first thing I saw after waking was the box. An errant beam of sunlight highlighted it, like a spotlight on a single performer in a darkened theater. Its simple lines and exquisite craftsmanship penetrated my muddled mind. I began to perceive elegance and beauty. I played with the drawer, the locks, hinges, and drawer pulls, captivated by its detail and precision. I quickly dressed, and for the first time since I became ill, yes, let's call it depression because I can face that now, I went shopping.

0: 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The material being read is the copyright property of the publications being read. Access to this program is solely for persons who cannot read the original printed version due to a visual impairment or other disability. By continuing to listen, you confirm that you have such a condition.
1: I went to the museum in San Francisco where I could learn even more about the arts and culture of Japan. I am now a docent there. Al, of course, returned to work, and I, between my new avocation, museum work, and household chores, was too busy and too excited to be depressed. At this point, when I was so happy, I suppose I should have written to you. But then I found out I was pregnant. Old fears and doubts resurfaced, and I again put off writing. In any event, we had a lovely little girl in November, now 2 months old. At last, I find myself free of the past. I can write to you honestly, appreciatively, and candidly. I have often wondered why you gave me the box. Was it pity? Was it a thoughtless impulse? No, these didn't fit. Then one day, I learned that Harai is also called Shimokoro, which means mirage, the vision of intangible. Now I understand that through intuition, you perceived the intangible. You sensed what the gift would do. I am returning the Harai box, not that I love it less, but so that you may have it in your hand if you ever need to sustain another hapless soul. Should this never be the case, then I hope it will forever serve as a happy reminder of our meeting. Sincerely and gratefully, Sally. P.S. Our little girl is named Kathleen. Of course, I had tears running down both cheeks as I finished the letter. Larry turned away, ostensibly to clean his glasses, but in spite of his stolid medical mien and early prognostications, I think I detected him blotting his eyes. Now, whenever we take Zeus on the road, especially around Christmas, Larry admonishes me to take the Harai box. It's a great symbol of goodwill to all men, he says. Besides, it takes up less room than a Christmas tree. And that lovely, lovely reminiscence was penned by Kathleen Podolsky. And as you noticed, they named their daughter Kathleen. I shall now read a story called Appointment with Love. 6 minutes to six, said the great round clock over the information booth in Grand Central Station. The tall, young Army lieutenant who had just come from the direction of the tracks lifted his sunburned face and his eyes narrowed to note the exact time. His heart was pounding with a beat that shocked him because he could not control it. In 6 minutes, he would see the woman who had filled such a special place in his life for the past 13 months. The woman he had never seen, yet whose written words had been with him and sustained him unfailingly. He placed himself as close as he could to the information booth, just beyond the ring of people besieging the clerks. Lieutenant Blanford remembered one night in particular, the worst of the fighting, when his plane had been caught in the midst of a pack of Zeros. He had seen the grinning face of one of the enemy pilots. In one of his letters, he had confessed to her that he had often felt fear, and only a few days before this battle, he had received her answer. Of course you feel. All brave men do. Didn't King David know fear? That's why he wrote the 23rd Psalm. Next time you doubt yourself, I want you to hear the voice reciting to you. Yea, though I walk through the valley of the shadow

0: of death. I shall fear no evil, for thou art with me. And he had remembered, he had heard her imagined voice, and it had renewed his strength and skill. Now he was going to hear her real voice. 4 minutes to 6, his face grew sharp. Under the immense starred roof, people were walking fast like threads of color being woven into a gray web. A girl passed close to him, and Lieutenant Blanford stared. She was wearing a red flower in her suit lapel, but it was a crimson sweet pea, not the little red rose they had agreed upon. Besides, this girl was too young, about 18, whereas Hollis Maynell had frankly told him she was 30. Well, what of it, he had answered. I'm 32. He was 29. His mind went back to that book, the book the Lord himself must have put into his hands out of the hundreds of Army library books sent to the Florida training camp of human bondage. It was, and throughout the book, were notes in a woman's writing. He had always hated that writing in habit, but these remarks were different. He had never believed that a woman could see into a man's heart so tenderly, so understandingly. Her name was on the book plate, Hollis Maynell. He got hold of a New York City telephone book and found her address. He had written her. She had answered. Next day, he had been shipped out, but they had continued on writing. For 13 months, she had faithfully replied and more than replied. When his letters did not arrive, she wrote anyway. And now he believed he loved her, and she loved him. But she had refused all his pleas to send him her photograph. That seemed rather bad, of course, but she had explained, if your feeling for me has any reality, any honest basis, what I look like won't matter. Suppose I'm beautiful. I'd always be haunted by the feeling that you had been taking a chance on just that, and that kind of love would disgust me. Suppose I'm plain, and you must admit that this is more likely. Then I'll always fear that you were going on writing to me only because you were lonely and had no one else. No, don't ask for my picture. When you come to New York, you shall see me, and then you shall make your decision. Remember, both of us are free to stop or to go on after that, whichever we choose. 1 minute to 6. He pulled hard on a cigarette. Then Lieutenant Blanford's heart leaped higher than his plane had ever done. A young woman was coming toward him. Her figure was long and slim. Her blonde hair lay back in curls from her delicate ears. Her eyes were blue as flowers. Her lips and chin had a gentle firmness. In her pale green suit, she was like springtime come alive. He started toward her, entirely forgetting to notice that she was wearing no rose. And as he moved, a small, provocative smile curved her lips. Going my way, soldier, she murmured. Uncontrollably, he made one step closer to her. Then he saw Hollis Maynell. She was standing almost directly behind the girl, a woman well past 40, her graying hair tucked under a worn hat. She was more than plump. Her thick ankled feet were thrust into low-heeled shoes, but she wore a red rose in the rumpled lapel of her brown coat. The girl in the green suit was walking away quickly. Blanford felt as though he were being split in two. So keen was his desire to follow the girl, yet so deep was his longing for the woman whose spirit had truly championed and upheld his own. And there she stood. Her pale, plump face was gentle and sensible. He could see that now. Her gray eyes had a warm, kindly twinkle. Lieutenant Blanford did not hesitate. His fingers gripped the small, worn, blue leather copy of Human Bondage, which was to identify him to her. This would not be love, but it would be something precious, something perhaps even rarer than love, a friendship for which had been and must ever be grateful. He squared his broad shoulders, saluted, and held the book out toward the woman. Although even while he spoke, he felt shocked by the bitterness of his disappointment. "I'm Lieutenant John Blanford, and you are Miss Maynell. I'm so glad we could meet. May I take you to dinner?" The woman's face broadened in a tolerant smile. "I don't know what this is all about, son," she answered. "That young lady in the green suit, the one who just went by, begged me to wear this rose on my coat. And she said that if you asked me to go out with you, I should tell you that she's waiting for you in that big restaurant across the street. She said it was some kind of a test. I've got two boys with Uncle Sam myself, so I didn't mind to oblige you." So as you can see from this wonderful story, that the woman was quite correct. Had beauty won out, would that have always been the reason? But this man had a conscience, and he said no matter what, he would always be friends with the somewhat disheveled woman. What a heartwarming, beautiful, beautiful story. Again, it has been my pleasure, Terry Wilson, to read to you. And again, if you enjoy our stories, especially the chicken soup ones, please call the radio service and tell them that you are enjoying the stories, because it is my sincere pleasure to continue to read to you. I wish you a good evening, a good week, and I look forward to reading to you next week. Bye.
1: Hi, I'm Joan. Today we begin with, do cats cause schizophrenia? Scientists find a link, and here's what it means. From Catster Magazine, Dr. Karen Kanowski wrote this, and it was updated May 16th, 2026. Being a fierce advocate and occasional recipient of mental health support and awareness, the term crazy is not one I like to fling about. However, as someone who has been labeled, both by myself and others, as a crazy cat lady more than just a few times, it's not a phrase I take too seriously. But what if there is some truth to the stereotype? In a paper published in December 2023, scientists have proposed that there is a direct link between cat ownership and the incidence of schizophrenia-related disorders. Initially, this may sound like one heck of a stretch, but it turns out there may actually be a scientific explanation. You may have heard that pregnant women shouldn't handle cat feces. Ideally, none of us should be directly handling cat feces, but there is a specific risk to those with child. An intracellular protozoan parasite called Toxoplasma gondii. Whilst this particular parasite can also be picked up by eating undercooked meat, the feline litter box tends to get the most of the credit. In the vast majority of cases, human infections are symptomatic, with some individuals showing mild flu-like symptoms. Most significantly, toxoplasmosis can result in miscarriage or birth defects, which is why pregnant women are strongly encouraged to hand over that litter scoop. Similarly, most cats infected with T. gondii are asymptomatic, and only those with weakened immune systems tend to show signs of infection. Signs of toxoplasmosis in cats are quite variable, depending on infection stage and location, but may include lethargy, fever, jaundice, inflammation of the eyes, or neurological disorders. So, what does toxoplasmosis have to do with schizophrenia? Previous research has suggested that childhood exposure to T. gondii that results in the parasite persisting in the central nervous system may produce variable physiological changes in the brain and may even be responsible for the development of schizophrenia. However, similar studies have been unable to either definitively prove a link between the parasite and schizophrenia or demonstrate how toxoplasmosis produces the clinical signs associated with this disease. In this more recent systematic review and meta-analysis, researchers found a significant association between cat ownership and an increased risk of schizophrenia-related disorders, with individuals exposed to cats approximately twice as likely to develop schizophrenia. Did you say twice as likely? That figure sounds pretty scary, and taken at face value, it is. However, this is not as simple as it sounds. With no clear causal relationship, the observation that children with cats are twice as likely to become schizophrenic is merely a correlation. Just as one might notice that every time you wash your car, it rains the next day, we know that one does not actually cause the other. In the case of cats and schizophrenia, far more research is needed before we resort to raising the minimum age for feline interactions. But good litter box hygiene, clean hands, and properly cooked meat, or no meat, are always a good idea. About our author, Dr. Karen Kanowski comes from Queensland, Australia, and has lived in the UK for the past 10 years. She believes in making reliable information about animal health accessible to all. Dr. Karen shares her home with 5 cats, 4 dogs, and 1 husband. And lucky us, she writes for Catster magazine. In Iran, cheetah sightings offer rare spots of hope amid war. Conservationists say they have recorded several new adult and cub Asiatic cheetahs, a critically endangered subspecies found only in Iran. This was published April 28, 2026 in the New York Times, and it is by Sanam Mahuzi and Erica Solomon. Get ready for a treat. Amid destruction and devastation in the wake of war, Iranians have found a rare glimmer of hope among one of the nation's most endangered species. Iran has recorded a jump this year in its official number of Asiatic cheetahs, a subspecies now found only in Iran that has been on the brink of extinction for years. Last year, the Iranian authorities were aware of just 17 wild cats. But in 2026, Baghar Nizami, the project manager for the conservation of the Asiatic Cheetah Project, told Iranian state media that conservationists had recorded 21 new adult cheetahs and 6 cubs. The Asiatic cheetah is one of the world's fastest land animals. It has a smaller head, shorter legs, and a stronger neck than the African cheetah. The Asiatic cheetahs used to roam the Arabian Peninsula, the lands around the Caspian Sea, and South Asia. Now, a species once favored by kings, prowls only Iran's eastern desert and is under the constant threat of hunters, speeding highway drivers, and wild dogs. Still, the cheetah's survival in Iran is a source of national pride. The national soccer team's jerseys are emblazoned with the spots of the wild cat, while the country's Mirage Airlines has sought to raise awareness of the critically endangered species by painting cheetahs across its jets. The Asiatic cheetah is really a symbol in Iran. Iman Ebrahimi, an Iranian conservationist, said in an interview, "I think a big part of that is because people feel a connection to it. It has a place in our culture and history. Ancient Persia's kings used the agile cats to hunt down gazelles. But in recent decades, the cheetah has become a victim of poaching captivity and neglect, and its population rapidly dwindled to just a few dozen registered cats. More recently, the cheetah has been embraced by some backers of Iran's political opposition as a symbol of innocence and resistance. During the country's widespread Women, Life, Freedom demonstrations of 2022, the protest anthem Baraya paid homage to Peruz, a beloved cheetah cub born in captivity who later died. Iranian environmentalists caution against too much optimism over the increased population count. Increased identifications of a rare wild species can reflect changes in environmental conditions or monitoring efforts over a given year, Mr. Ebrahimi said, rather than population recovery. Young cheetahs also typically have a low survival rate. War, environmentalists say, typically undermines conservation efforts, and the ever-worsening economic crisis in Iran is expected to deepen cuts to initiatives to save endangered animals. In war, wild animals are, for the most part, forgotten and neglected, said Murad Tabaz, co-founder of the Persian Wildlife Heritage Foundation. Poachers also often take advantage during the chaos of wartime to hunt endangered species, he said. Iran's environmentalists face the added problem of having long been objects of suspicion among the country's intelligence apparatus. Security services have been wary of the conservationists' close work with Western environmental and activist groups. They have also asserted, without providing evidence, that the camera equipment conservationists use in remote areas to monitor wild species is actually being used to conduct espionage for American and Israeli intelligence services. In 2018, the intelligence arm of the Islamic Revolutionary Guards Corps arrested 9 members of the Persian Wildlife Heritage Foundation, including Mr. Tabaz, and charged them with espionage. Several of those arrested said they had been tortured, and one died in detention. All were released after spending years in prison. Just last week, as news of the rebounding cheetah numbers spread, environmental activists said the authorities had arrested the conservationist Iman Mamarian, a wildlife veterinarian, without disclosing the charges. Such hostilities pose a problem for environmentalists seeking to seize on the potential rebound in the cheetah population to intensify conservation efforts. Many of the specialists who tranquilize and put radio monitoring collars on the cheetahs to observe them left the country after the previous arrests. Others have been barred from doing their research in the field, said Mr. Tabaz. Obviously, this will have a detrimental effect in being able to monitor the newly observed cheetah family, he said. Only by continual observation will it be possible to provide some level of protection to the cheetahs. Environmentalists are nonetheless finding new ways to conduct grassroots conservation work, said Mr. Ebrahimi, the conservationist. Tanya Rosen, a big cat conservationist based in Central Asia, said such local efforts to protect the cheetahs were essential. In times of crisis like this, she said, nature and the survival of the Asiatic cheetah, against all odds, stand as a rare, powerful, and deeply needed source of hope for the country. More wonderful cat stories next week. Same time, same place. Bye.
2: Hi, this is Johanna with an article from Dogster Magazine. Doggos Weekly. We didn't just add a dog to our life. We built a life with him. By Lynn and Chance. Most people are quietly taught a version of pet ownership that looks like this. early morning walks squeezed in before work, quick potty breaks between meetings, weekend guilt for not doing enough, travel, your dog stays behind, or becomes an afterthought. We tried that, and it didn't feel right. Deep down, we didn't want a life where our dog lived on the edges. We wanted a life that expanded because of him. So we made a different choice. We stopped trying to fit a dog into our life and started building our life with him. And that choice didn't just change how we traveled. It changed how we lived. A life that slowed us down. I didn't grow up with dogs. Becoming a dog mom wasn't planned. It happened later. Unexpectedly, as if life had been quietly preparing me for a new rhythm I hadn't known I needed. My first dog, named Pipito, was a senior rescue. We learned he was a former puppy mill stud who had spent most of his life confined to a cage. The world, to him, was unfamiliar in ways that are hard to fully explain. He didn't know leashes, treats, or even the softness of human touch. There was no chaos or boundless puppy energy. What he brought instead was something quieter, a steady presence, a deep stillness, and a kind of wisdom you don't expect, but immediately feel. Pipito had a quiet, unmistakable gift. He made people smile. Strangers softened the moment they saw him, drawn in by something gentle and unspoken. It wasn't something he tried to do. It was simply who he was. And somehow, in a way that still feels hard to explain, that same quiet magic lives on in chance. Some dogs don't just leave paw prints, they leave something of themselves behind. Loving Pipito required patience, but more than that, it required me to slow down. Not dramatically, all at once, but in small, almost invisible ways that reshaped the flow of my life. Short walks became intentional moments. Errands were transformed into shared adventures instead of tasks to rush through. Silence, once uncomfortable, became safe and rich. Pipito didn't just enter my life. He changed my rhythm. And then everything changed again. When Pipito was diagnosed with congestive heart failure, I was told he had 3 months left. 3 months to love him, to honor him, to let him teach me everything he had to offer. We moved closer to green spaces, closer to calm, closer to the life he deserved. But Pipito had his own timeline. He stayed for 10 months. 10 months of deeper connection. 10 months of presence that felt like a gift. 10 months of lessons on how to truly live slowly and intentionally. And when it was finally time, he passed gently while in my lap, calm, at peace, and still smiling as I was putting on my sneakers to take him to the ER. It was a quiet, profound moment that I will carry forever. In that instant, through the grief, I made a quiet wish. Find your way back to me, Chance, the dog who changed the direction of everything. That very day, as we drove back to Pennsylvania to lay Pipito to rest, a 5-week-old puppy was being transported from Kentucky to western Pennsylvania. 2 months later, we met him. He was so very tiny, curious, and already brimming with personality. We named him Chance, and nothing would ever be the same. Chance came into my life with an energy entirely his own, expressive, adventurous, and full of curiosity. And yet, there was a familiar thread, a calmness, an old soul presence, even markings that reminded me of Pepito, who had been a blue merle chihuahua. Chance felt both new and somehow known. From the very start, he wasn't just along for the ride. He wanted to be part of everything. So we trained, not just basic obedience, but real-world skills, navigating busy city streets, building confidence in new environments, communicating and trusting each other. New York City became our training ground, and what started as ordinary walks evolved into something deeper, something transformative. Through the training process, I changed too. I learned patience, emotional awareness, the power of presence, and with every walk, every sniff, every quiet pause on a street corner, something in me was slowly coming alive again. Training him trained me how to pause, notice, and truly be present. At the same time, my creativity returned. I picked up my camera and began capturing Chance, not just in posed, stylized photos, but in the small, beautiful moments that told a story of life together. What started as photography became storytelling, and Chance became both my muse and my purpose. Walks stopped being routines. They became explorations. Errands became adventures. We lingered longer, followed curiosity instead of schedules, and started to notice the world in a new way. Its small joys, hidden corners, and unexpected treasures. From everyday moments to unexpected spotlight. Chance's first feature came at 6 months on BuzzFeed. At the time, it felt like a fun one-off. But as his confidence and training deepened, so did the opportunities. Chance started appearing in ads, campaigns, and even on TV. He wore an off-white raincoat and went viral again. He made background appearances on shows and slowly, naturally, became a recognizable face in the pet world. By the time he was 4, Chance was cast in the Amazon Prime series, The Pack. Seeing him on screen and later on billboards across both coasts was surreal. From city sidewalks to national campaigns, every step felt like a natural extension of the life we were already living together. And yet, through it all, our everyday life didn't change. We still lingered on street corners, sat longer in parks, and explored the city at a dog's pace. That rhythm, that way of slowing down and being present, was the foundation of everything Chance achieved. Fame wasn't the goal. Presence was. Choosing a different ending. By the time Chance was 7, he had already lived a life many dogs never experience. Campaigns, sets, European city streets transformed into backdrops. Everywhere we went, he was noticed, photographed, admired. And yet, I started noticing the small things, the quiet moments between adventures, the way he stretched in the sun, the joy he found in a simple sniff. I asked myself a harder question. What does a good life look for him? Not measured in campaigns, views, or accolades, not defined by recognition or appearances, but life that felt right for him. So we made a choice. We traded call times for quiet mornings, short lists for long wandering sniff walks, and the pressure to perform for the freedom to just be. Chance didn't stop showing up for the world. He just showed up differently. He became a multitasked service dog, helping me navigate a new chapter of my health. The same calm presence that once filled a camera frame now steadies me in ways I can't fully explain. The same instincts that made him magical on screen became grounding, intuitive, and real. This chapter is bigger than anything that came before it. Not because of fame, but because we built a life together. A life where Chance gets to be everything he already is. Not for the world to see, but for us to live. True success is measured in shared moments, not applause. What NYC Dog Adventures really stands for. Yes, we're a dog-friendly travel blog, but that's just the surface. At its core, NYC Dog Adventures is about redefining life with a dog, especially in a city that never stops moving. In New York, it's easy for dogs to become an afterthought, or worse, for pet parents to feel guilty for not doing enough. We wanted something different. We wanted to explore more, stress less, and truly live alongside our dog. One park, one street, one paw at a time. Life with a dog isn't about fitting them in. It's about building a life together. The purpose of slow travel with a dog. When most people think of slow travel, they imagine quiet towns or countryside escapes. For us, slow travel is intentional, no matter the city, no matter the country, whether it's a 3 to 5 day road trip, a short flight, or a 10 plus day European adventure, we stay long enough to feel the rhythm, the heartbeat of a place. We don't bounce from city to city. We linger, we notice, we pause. Slow travel with a dog means mornings spent strolling through empty streets, afternoons in parks, soaking in the smells, evenings letting our days unfold naturally. It's about living like the locals, connecting deeply, and creating experiences that enrich both humans and dogs. What you'll find on NYC Dog Adventures. 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Deep dive neighborhood guides that let you see NYC differently. Seasonal walks and moments from spring cherry blossoms to fall foliage and quiet winter roots. Hidden gems tucked in plain sight. Real strategies for stress-free dog travel. Stories that remind you why you chose this life in the first place. Everything we create has one goal: to help you build a life that feels good for both you and your dog. Helping pet parents explore more, stress less, one city, one park, one paw at a time. Final invitation. If life feels too fast, if you wish your dog could be part of more moments, if you crave a softer, slower way of living, start small. Take the longer route home. Sit a little longer at the park. Say yes to bringing your dog along. Let them set the pace just once and see what happens. The most meaningful shift isn't in where you go, it's in how you experience it. This has been Johanna with an article from Dogster Magazine. Thanks for listening. Take care.
3: Good day, Valley Eye Radio listeners. Today I'm happy to share with you an article written by Susan Salaz. It appeared in the Indianapolis Monthly. Its title, Amelia Earhart Was the First Woman to Wear the Pants at Purdue. The aviator spent some of her last days as a career counselor in West Lafayette, breaking the university's stodgy norms. The countryside surrounding West Lafayette has changed since the 1930s. but the view from the air still frames the neatly gridded farm fields and the gentle curve of the Wabash River. Amelia Earhart logged plenty of hours over that landscape in her twin-engine Lockheed Electra, training for her most famous and final flight. Her days at Purdue came at the request of the university president, Edward Elliott. In 1935, the aviator became the first woman's career counselor in the nation in an effort to expand ladies' education beyond the standard home economics regime. Amelia was one of the most famous women in the world. It was like having a rock star move in, says John Norberg, author and retired director of communications for the development at Purdue. She not only spoke formally in the classroom, but she also talked with students informally in the lounges and dining halls. Earhart wore pants everywhere, which defied Purdue's rule that women were only allowed to wear skirts or dresses on campus. When students complained to Dean of Women, Dorothy Stratton, wishing also to wear them, she always replied, "When you can fly an airplane solo across the Atlantic Ocean, then you can wear slacks in the Purdue dining hall." President Elliott was moved to help Earhart in her novel next quest to fly around the world at the equator. The newly established Purdue Research Foundation funded her flight, which took off in March 1937. Earhart worked with her navigator, Fred Noonan, to map the course westward from California, but engine trouble left them grounded in Hawaii. Back at Purdue, she repaired the plane and plotted a new route east this time, departing from Miami on June 1, 1937. After a month, the adventure abruptly ended over the Pacific Ocean. Norberg adds that although Earhart was ahead of her time in relationship to women's movement, she wasn't that far ahead of the need, noting how essential it was to have women ready for the workplace during World War II, and how the pilot helped prepare many for that role. To Norberg, she remains an enigma. She was this beautiful comet that inspired so many people, he says, and then just disappeared. But her influence on Purdue didn't. The Amelia Earhart Archives, the largest collection of such memorabilia in the world, is still housed at Purdue, where home economics is no longer a major. I hope you enjoyed this as much as I did. Until the next time, this is Barbara.
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Hello, my name is Elizabeth Ingber with the Talking Information Center. This is the Wednesday, June 10th, 2026 edition of the New York Times. Mamdani Administration. New York City Schools Chancellor being investigated over no bid contract. The Chancellor, Kamar Samuels, acknowledged a lapse in procedure amid an investigation into a $180,000 contract for foreign language instructors by Matthew Hogg. The Chancellor of the New York City Public Schools is under investigation over a no bid $180,000 contract for foreign language instructors that was awarded during his previous role in the school system. The Special Commissioner of Investigation, an independent watchdog that investigates fraud, corruption, and misconduct at the Department of Education, is examining the decision by Kamar Samuels, the Chancellor, to split contract payments to a company that provided language instructors starting in the 2023-2024 school year. By doing that, Mr. Samuels avoided the department's cumbersome procurement rules that would have required him to consider multiple bids. The existence of the review was confirmed by the Office of the Special Commissioner of Investigation. In a statement on Monday evening, Mr. Samuels acknowledged a lapse in procedure. He said that his actions were designed to deliver services to students and not for personal gain or to benefit anyone other than our school children. Jenna Lyle, a spokeswoman for Mayor Zoran Mamdani, said that City Hall officials are taking the investigation seriously and would review the findings when they are released. We have been pleased with Chancellor Samuels's leadership of the nation's largest school district and continue to have confidence in his ability to lead, Ms. Lyle said. Mr. Samuels, who was the superintendent of District 3 on the west side of Manhattan for 3.5 years, hired a company in 2023 called Language Learning Network to provide foreign language teachers. Sean Kraling, the company's chief executive, said in an interview that Mr. Samuels had signed the contract and had been aware of the billing structure. The investigation into Mr. Samuels is a sequel to an earlier inquiry by the Special Commissioner of Investigation. That review involved the renewal of the $180,000 contract, which was signed by the then deputy superintendent of District 3, who reported to Mr. Samuels. That investigation did not look into Mr. Samuels, despite his role in the initial contract. They never followed up with me, Mr. Kraling said. It just makes you wonder if they are really doing an investigation. Why didn't they do so more thoroughly? Anna Correa, a spokeswoman for the Special Commissioner of Investigation, defended the agency's earlier investigation. She said that the new inquiry into Mr. Samuels involves new allegations, but declined to provide more details. The findings from the earlier investigation, which were released in recent weeks, found that the deputy superintendent, Mariella Graham, had arranged a payment structure that broke up payments into smaller amounts that were distributed to two companies tied to Language Learning Network. Investigators concluded that Ms. Graham exhibited astoundingly poor judgment. They wrote that her actions were intended to prevent the contract from facing additional financial scrutiny required of deals that exceed $25,000 and were put in place specifically to protect the DOE and the public
from such financial malfeasance. It is inconceivable that Graham should continue to be employed by the DOE in any capacity, the report stated, recommending that the Education Department fire her. Ms. Graham, who did not respond to messages seeking comment, is still employed by the school system. She had told investigators that she knew that Language Learning Network had not been approved as a Department of Education vendor, a requirement for any contract greater than $25,000. Mr. Samuels, 48, has rapidly ascended the ranks of the New York City school system and was appointed by Mr. Mamdani as the chancellor at the start of his administration. The investigation into Mr. Samuels appears to have been opened in recent days, according to emails between the Special Commissioner of Investigation and Mr. Kraling that he shared with the New York Times. On Friday, Mr. Kraling said he sent an email to an investigator offering to share documents and emails involving Mr. Samuels and Ms. Graham that he said previous investigators had not included in the report or had not sought from him. He provided them on Monday. School districts across the United States have long struggled to hire foreign language teachers. Language Learning Network, based in New Jersey, has a roster of teachers, many of them retired, who can help fill open positions. The deal in New York City started with an unsolicited email that Mr. Kraling's company sent in 2022. His company messaged Mr. Samuels about providing instructors for Arabic, Mandarin, Spanish, and other foreign languages. In New York City schools, principals and school officials have some autonomy to sign contracts and hire vendors without involving the education department's bureaucracy. The larger the contract amount, the greater the financial oversight. Anything larger than $25,000 requires competitive bidding. But those rules were not followed for the contract for language teachers. Mr. Samuels and Mr. Kraling, who had never done business with the city's schools, signed the first contract in 2023, a $180,000 no-bid deal to send teachers to several schools in Manhattan. The company was expected to continue providing instructors through the 2024-2025 school year. Instead, its deal suddenly ended in March 2025. Mr. Samuels told Mr. Kraling in an email that the contract had been terminated, according to the message provided by Mr. Kraling. 2 days before, an investigator had emailed Mr. Kraling and asked if he could discuss a confidential investigation, which had been prompted by a whistleblower complaint about a Language Learning Network instructor who had been barred from working in city schools. That teacher had been investigated more than a decade ago over allegations that he had made inappropriate comments toward students and touched a student's stomach. Mr. Kraling said that he was motivated to urge investigators to examine Mr. Samuels' role because he believes his company's reputation had been unfairly tarnished in the earlier inquiry. Investigators had recommended that the Education Department bar Mr. Kraling's companies from receiving future contracts. They faulted his company for providing the instructor who had been barred from the city's schools. Mr. Kraling said a background check had not uncovered concerns with the employee and that he was initially skeptical of the department's claims because it did not offer proof. He said that he later terminated the employee. We feel as though we were induced into a contract that should not have been signed because they were violating their own policies, and now they are trying to use us as a scapegoat, Mr. Kraling said. U.S. immigration crackdown. House votes to advance $70 billion GOP immigration bill. The test vote cleared the way for final passage of Republicans' mega bill
to fund immigration enforcement through the remainder of President Trump's term. By Katie Edmondson. The House on Tuesday narrowly voted to take up Republicans' $70 billion immigration enforcement bill, clearing a key hurdle to enacting the measure to fund President Trump's deportation crackdown through the end of his term. The vote was 213 to 211 along party lines, with every Democrat opposed. A final vote on the legislation had been scheduled for Tuesday afternoon. The action brought the Republican-controlled Congress one step closer to closing out a tempestuous and dysfunctional journey to steer around Democratic opposition to push through a multi-year bill to fund immigration and customs enforcement and customs and border protection. Republicans did so using a maneuver that was never supposed to be employed for routine spending, after Democrats refused to fund the agencies unless changes were made after federal immigration officers fatally shot two Americans in Minneapolis. But what began as a measure that unified Republicans eager to support Mr. Trump's hardline immigration stance had devolved in recent weeks into a political albatross for the party, putting election year divisions on display. GOP lawmakers balked at the president's demands to include $1 billion in security funds for his ballroom project, and they refused to move ahead with the measure without assurances that no federal money would be used to create a $1.8 billion fund his administration announced to pay people who claim they were victimized by the government. While the administration said it would not move forward with such a fund, several Senate Republicans voted with Democrats to attach a prohibition or limitations to the bill, but those efforts failed, leaving the measure silent on the matter. Still, Senate Republican leaders were able to put down the revolt in the ranks and pass the measure early Friday. It appeared ready to sail through the more conservative House, where GOP lawmakers have more readily deferred to Mr. Trump. Law enforcement finally has an administration who is willing to enforce the law again, but maintaining that progress requires more than strong leadership. It requires resources, and it requires certainty, said Representative Julie Fedorchak, Republican of North Dakota. This bill does both, and more importantly, it sends a huge message that Congress stands with the men and women who serve on the front lines every single day. Republicans had been pushing the legislation through Congress using a process known as reconciliation, created to allow the majority party to dodge a filibuster and pass bills aimed at tackling federal deficits on a simple majority vote. In doing so, they effectively gave up on the normal bipartisan appropriations process that has always been used to fund major government agencies. The circuitous dispute over funding for immigration enforcement began in February, when federal agents in Minneapolis shot and killed two American citizens during Mr. Trump's immigration sweeps, and Democrats demanded guardrails to rein in the officers' tactics and conduct. Mr. Trump and Republicans refused to yield to a number of Democrats' demands, including barring immigration officers from wearing masks and requiring them to obtain warrants for searches. Unable to reach a bipartisan agreement to allow a regular spending bill to move forward, Senate Republicans and Democrats struck a deal to fund everything except for the immigration enforcement agencies. Even then, the deal languished
for weeks because conservatives in the House refused to vote for a regular spending bill that did not fund ICE and Border Patrol. House Republicans passed it only after the White House ordered them to do so. In the interim, Mr. Trump said he was funding both agencies with money approved by Republicans, tucked into the tax law enacted last year, which also passed using reconciliation. The use of a process meant to make it easier to do the politically risky work of enacting major budgetary policy to steer around normal appropriations has raised the specter of the maneuver becoming routine whenever lawmakers are unable to come to a consensus on spending. They are using the partisan reconciliation process to pass a budget because they refused to negotiate through the normal appropriations process. Representative Mary Gay Scanlon, Democrat of Pennsylvania, said, "We asked that ICE and CBP be held to the same standards as every other responsible law enforcement agency in this country." Republicans said no. They said no to everything. U.S. Watchdog group skeptical of Justice Department's vows to end $1.8 billion fund. The group, Citizens for Responsibility and Ethics, in Washington, doubled down on its request to a federal judge to issue a formal order stopping the fund from being set up by Alan Foyer. A watchdog group expressed skepticism on Tuesday that the Trump administration would truly kill a $1.8 billion fund to compensate people claiming to have been unfairly prosecuted by the government, even though the Justice Department had promised to drop the extraordinary plan. Because of its doubts, the group, Citizens for Responsibility and Ethics,

0: This broadcast service is provided by Valley iRadio. The material being read is the copyright property of the publications being read. Access to this program is solely for persons who cannot read the original printed version due to a visual impairment or other disability. By continuing to listen, you confirm that you have such a condition.
1: February 6th, 2021. Last week, the Senate, after an all-night session, rejected efforts to kill the fund as lawmakers voted on a bill to finance Mr. Trump's wide-ranging immigration crackdown. Two members of the House, one Republican and one Democrat, had been seeking to use a special measure known as a discharge petition to force a separate vote on the fund. All of this had come despite repeated efforts by senior leaders at the Justice Department to tamp down the furor over the fund, which emerged as part of an agreement to settle a $10 billion lawsuit that Mr. Trump had filed against the Internal Revenue Service, accusing the agency of not doing enough to stop a contractor from leaking his tax information in 2019. On Friday, the department in court papers assured Judge Leon and his colleague in Virginia, Leonie M. Brinkema, that the administration would not move forward with the fund. In the filings, the department lawyers pointed to statements that Todd Blanche, the acting attorney general, had made last week to a House subcommittee, vowing to drop the plan. Mr. Blanche offered no such assurances about an arguably more extraordinary part of the settlement agreement, one that benefited Mr. Trump by granting him, his family, and his businesses broad protections from IRS investigations. Lawyers for Crew were clearly not persuaded by either Mr. Blanche's remarks or the department's written assurances, telling Judge Leon that the administration had a track record of being deceitful in its handling of Mr. Trump's lawsuit. There is ample reason to be skeptical of defendants' representations, the lawyers wrote. Through their sham settlement of Trump v. IRS and unlawful creation of the fund, defendants conducted what may be the single most corrupt act of self-dealing by any administration in American history. Crew's lawyers reminded Judge Leon that the deal establishing the fund explicitly stated that its terms could only be modified by a written agreement between administration lawyers and Mr. Trump's personal lawyers. No such agreement had ever been made public, they said. Moreover, the lawyer said, Mr. Trump himself had seemingly walked back the idea of killing the fund, saying that he still loved the idea and believed it was important. On the day Mr. Trump made those remarks, lawyers for Crew contacted the Justice Department, asking officials to formally withdraw the underlying agreement establishing the fund, a document that Mr. Blanche had signed personally. Counsel for Crew asked that defendants rescind the fund's charter documents in writing and provide assurances that the fund will cease all operations, the lawyers wrote. Department lawyers refused to do so, they said. Turmoil at CBS News. Paramount CEO promises editorial independence for 60 Minutes, Leslie Stahl says. David Ellison told Ms. Stahl, one of three remaining correspondents for the news program, that he would respect the show's editorial decisions after a tumultuous stretch by Benjamin Mullen and Michael M. Greenbaum. David Ellison, the chief executive of Paramount, promised to respect the editorial independence of 60 Minutes in a call with Leslie Stahl, one of the show's correspondents, she told the New York Times on Tuesday. The call to Ms. Stahl made on

0: was one of the first signs that Mr. Ellison was personally taking steps to calm the turmoil at the news network after the firing of the show's leadership and several of its star correspondents. The overhaul, overseen by Barry Weiss, the network's editor-in-chief, was met with a rebuke from Scott Pelley, a star correspondent at 60 Minutes, who has since been fired. Ms. Stahl told the news program's staff about Mr. Ellison's call during a champagne toast she held at the 60 Minutes offices in Midtown Manhattan on Monday in an attempt to shore up morale at the program. She, Bill Whitaker, and John Wertheim, the remaining stars of the program, had agonized about whether to stay in the aftermath of the staff changes and Mr. Pelley's firing. But in a letter to the show's staff Friday, they concluded that they had to remain at the show because they did not want to see 60 Minutes die. "My toast was to us," meaning the survivors, Ms. Stahl said in a text message on Tuesday. "Maybe us with a twinge of survivor's guilt." Mr. Ellison's takeover of Paramount last year raised questions about the kind of steward he would be for CBS News. Mr. Ellison had been friendly with President Trump, as the company, Paramount, had sought federal sign-off on a $111 billion deal to buy Warner Brothers Discovery. He had said he wants CBS News to appeal to what he describes as the 70% of Americans who consider themselves center-right or center-left. In an interview with The Times, Mr. Pelley also said that Ms. Weiss had put her thumb on the scale for Mr. Trump during the last season of 60 Minutes, a charge the network has denied. That assertion echoed a complaint from Sharon Alfonsi, another correspondent, who said Ms. Weiss's editorial guidance on one of her stories was political. Last week, scores of prominent journalists, including well-known veterans of CBS News, signed an open letter to Mr. Ellison, who took over Paramount's CBS last year, asking him to commit to the show's independence. He had not weighed in publicly. Paramount had no immediate comment. The tumult at 60 Minutes had raised questions about the future of the program, which must forge ahead without many of its biggest stars or longest-tenured leaders. Three of the show's seven correspondents, Mr. Pelley, Ms. Alfonsi, and Celia Vega, were fired. A fourth, Anderson Cooper, left. Nick Bilton, a technology journalist and filmmaker, who is the show's new executive producer, has no broadcast experience. The firings have widened a rift between the leaders of CBS News and the staff at 60 Minutes, who are used to operating with a high degree of independence from the network. There are more pressing concerns, too. 60 Minutes is scheduled to air reruns until the next season begins in September. The show typically has correspondents record new introductions to the segments to update anything that has become outdated, but many of the recent segments involve the correspondents who were recently fired. One example is an interview with the filmmaker Christopher Nolan, conducted by Mr. Pelley, that was scheduled to air again alongside the premiere of The Odyssey this summer. During Ms. Stahl's toast on Monday, Mr. Wertheim also weighed in. He turned to Mr. Bilton and told him that he had been dealt a hell of a hand, noting that there were bridges to build and fences to mend and assorted other structural metaphors, according to two people familiar with his remarks. "But there is a path here," he told Mr. Bilton. Movies. Nick Reiner, accused of killing parents, asks to use trust fund for his defense. Mr. Reiner, who has pleaded not guilty, wants money from his $1.5 million trust fund to rehire a prominent criminal defense lawyer by Julia Jacobs. Lawyers for Nick Reiner, who has been charged with the murder of his parents, filed legal papers on Monday requesting money from a trust fund of more than $1.5 million to help finance his defense. Mr. Reiner, the youngest son of the Hollywood director Rob Reiner and Michelle Singer Reiner, pleaded not guilty to the killings and is currently being represented by a public defender. The new legal petition, filed in probate court in Los Angeles, indicates that Mr. Reiner wishes to hire a private lawyer and cannot afford to do so without the help of a fund established by his parents when he was a baby. The trust, according to the court papers, stipulates that Mr. Reiner, 32, should have received one half of the money on his 30th birthday, and that the remaining balance should be paid out when he turns 35. The filing says that for unclear reasons, he never received the initial payment. Like anyone accused of a crime, Nick is presumed innocent, and he is entitled to mount his defense with the resources that are lawfully his own. Anita Wu, a lawyer who is representing Mr. Reiner in the financial dispute, wrote in the petition. The petition says that, in addition to the legal fees, Mr. Reiner also needs access to the fund to buy basic items such as socks and soap in the commissary of the Twin Towers Correctional Facility, the county jail in downtown Los Angeles, where he is being held. A representative tasked with managing his trust, which is separate from a set of larger family trusts, did not immediately respond to a request for comment. In an email attached to the filing, a lawyer for that representative, Paul Kanan, rejected Mr. Reiner's demand for immediate access to the money. "We do not agree that an immediate outright distribution is appropriate," wrote the lawyer, Stephanie Cutler. "Given unresolved concerns the successor trustee has regarding Nick's capacity to make sound decisions and adequately protect his own interests. Mr. Reiner has a history of serious mental illness and drug addiction. At different times, he has been diagnosed with schizophrenia and schizoaffective disorder and was placed into a year-long mental health conservatorship in 2020. On December 14th, 2025, Rob Reiner, the director of movies such as This Is Spinal Tap and The Princess Bride, and his wife were found stabbed to death in their Los Angeles home. Nick Reiner was arrested soon afterward and charged with two counts of first-degree murder. If convicted, he faces the possibility of life in prison without a chance of parole or the death penalty. Mr. Reiner's petition says that if he is able to secure the money, he wants to rehire a prominent criminal defense lawyer, Alan Jackson, who represented him briefly after he was charged. Mr. Jackson, whose clients have included Karen Reed and Kevin Spacey, removed himself from Mr. Reiner's case only a few weeks after joining it, saying there were circumstances beyond his control. In a declaration filed with Mr. Reiner's petition, Mr. Jackson wrote that when he signed onto the case, Mr. Reiner's siblings agreed verbally to help fund their brother's defense. Not long after, Mr. Jackson wrote, a representative for the family informed me that none of the anticipated third-party funding would be provided. Representatives for Mr. Reiner's two siblings, Jake and Romy, did not immediately respond to a request for comment. The petition asks for both tranches of Nick Reiner's trust fund, minus the expenses of administering the trust. It argues that the manager of the trust can disburse money before Mr. Reiner turns 35 for his support, maintenance, health, and education. Nick is currently awaiting trial on double homicide charges, the filing says. No use of his funds could be more important. The petition notes that Mr. Kanan, who has been managing the trust for several months, recently submitted his resignation, citing a conflict with the management of the family's other trusts. The incoming trustee is Jody Pice Montgomery, a professional fiduciary who once served as a conservator for Britney Spears. A lawyer representing her did not immediately respond to a request for comment. In April, Jake Reiner addressed the killing of his parents in a blog post, writing that they were the last people in the world to deserve what happened to them. Sure, any loss of a parent is devastating, he went on, but nothing compares to losing both of them at the same time and, on top of that, having your brother be at the center of it. It is almost too impossible to process. Science. A scientific achievement that is totally random. Encryption systems rely on random numbers, but conventional computers can't generate them perfectly. New research shows that quantum physics can. By Alexander Nazarin. Researchers in Switzerland labored for 10 years on a project that cost $12 million. The end result, published in Nature last month, some really, really random numbers. Random numbers are the guardians of digital information, which moves through the internet via a system of public and private keys. Private keys consist of hundreds of bits. Bits are zeros or ones that encode extremely large numbers generated by a computer. Computers can come very close to achieving true randomness, but they are driven by process. A process can be complex and difficult to tease out, but it cannot be truly random. If you knew what the computer was calculating, you would be able to predict it exactly, said Morgan W. Mitchell, a quantum physicist at the Institute of Photonic Sciences in Barcelona. You would be able to say exactly what's going to come out. Hackers have become adept at using math to probe encrypted systems for signs of weak randomness, which can give them access to private keys. The Swiss group tried to solve this problem through a process called randomness amplification, which takes lower-grade random numbers and boosts them via quantum physics. The published result is random numbers that are effectively perfect, said Dr. Mitchell, who was not part of the Swiss team. Other researchers have also recently attained impressive results when it comes to random number generation, but with more reliance on computers, whereas the Swiss experiment comes with an intrinsically elegant validation, completely independent of processing power. We are, in a sense, trusting physics, Dr. Mitchell said. The resulting paper represents the most convincing demonstration to date that high-quality randomness can be produced from quantum processes, said Roger Kolbeck, a professor of quantum information theory at King's College London and a pioneer in the field of quantum randomness. The Swiss project, conducted at the University ETH Zurich, called for two connected refrigerators humming along at just above absolute zero at 15 millikelvin, which is roughly 180 times colder than deep space. These cryostats, as they are known, cooled superconducting circuits called qubits, which behave according to quantum mechanics. The challenge before the Swiss team was to find a way to harvest the raw randomness of the supercooled qubits without contaminating the experiment with classical physics. Pure quantum conditions are exceptionally difficult to maintain. Inevitably, boring old non-quantum reality seeps in, degrading the quality of the random numbers. It takes randomness to make randomness, said Krister Shom, a professor of quantum physics at the University of Colorado and a senior research associate at the National Institute of Standards and Technology, who was not involved in the Swiss experiment. The pivotal innovation of the new experiment was the placement of the two qubits in a tight bond known as entanglement, which is possible only under quantum conditions. The advance is that we create entanglement at a high enough quality and at a high enough rate, so it's practically feasible to actually create random numbers through it, said Andreas Wallraff, a physicist and co-author of the Swiss paper. Over 9 hours, the researchers used their experimental setup to measure the entangled qubits 1.34 billion times. Taking the results of those quantum measurements, an extractor algorithm then transformed 5.4 billion bits sourced from a somewhat less sophisticated random number generator into 45 million bits of extremely high-quality randomness. This work does genuinely advance the field, Dr. Shom said. Given all the encrypted information bouncing around on the internet, potentially close to 20 exabytes per day, the payoff for a savvy hacker could be immense, even if the hit rate were relatively low. In 2012, researchers used a straightforward approach, Euclid's algorithm, a basic math concept, to find that 0.2% of public keys in a database were not random enough. Though seemingly small, this was seen as a huge security lapse, considering that the database contained 7.1 million keys. In cryptography, however paranoid you think you are not paranoid enough, Dr. Shom said. Echoing the same theme, Dr. Mitchell said that the Swiss team was able to generate randomness that even a paranoid user can trust. Paranoia seems justifiably enough to be a common sentiment in quantum cryptography. In 2010, the gaming platform PlayStation 3 had its defenses breached by hackers who discovered that Sony was recycling its random numbers. In a 2023 attack known as MilkSAD, hackers exploited the generation of weak private keys by the cryptocurrency tool Libit Coin Explorer. They stole $900,000. If you take the most pure source of randomness that you get, Dr. Wallraff said, you can fix that problem. U.S. Hilton beats Steyer to win second spot in California governor race. Steve Hilton, a Republican endorsed by President Trump, will face Xavier Becerra, a Democrat, in the general election. Tom Steyer, another Democrat, will not advance, by Laurel Rosenhall. Steve Hilton, a Republican former Fox News host, who was endorsed by President Trump, has secured the second spot in the November general election for California governor, the Associated Press determined on Tuesday. He will face Xavier Becerra, a Democrat who served in the Biden administration. The candidate survived an unprecedented barrage of spending for a California governor's race. Tom Steyer, a billionaire who ran as a progressive Democrat, devoted more than $216 million of his personal fortune toward his primary campaign, finishing third. Under California rules, the top two finishers in the primary election regardless of party, advance to the general election. There had been a chance that Mr. Steyer would face Mr. Becerra in an intra-party battle in November, but Tuesday's outcome instead sets up a lopsided contest in a state where a Republican has not won the governor's office in 2 decades. The winner will replace Governor Gavin Newsom, who cannot run again because of term limits and is considered a potential Democratic presidential candidate for 2028. The November matchup in the governor's race is one that Mr. Becerra and many Democrats had hoped for, knowing that Mr. Hilton was not just a Republican, but one endorsed by Mr. Trump, who remains deeply unpopular in California. Days before the election, Mr. Becerra released an ad that highlighted the differences between him and Mr. Hilton, whom the ad called Trump's favorite. While the ad ostensibly bolstered Mr. Becerra's anti-Trump credentials, it also seemed designed to encourage Republicans to coalesce behind Mr. Hilton and give him enough support to finish second and prevent Mr. Steyer from reaching the general election. Mr. Hilton has already begun his attacks on Mr. Becerra, casting him as a career politician who would perpetuate more of the same problems that the state has experienced during Mr. Newsom's governorship. Mr. Becerra's spot in the November contest was determined last Friday, but Mr. Hilton's position was confirmed only on Tuesday, a week after Election Day, after counties provided the latest vote counts. California's slow count, which is because of the large number of people who vote by mail and the cumbersome procedure for processing ballots that arrive in envelopes, has become a flashpoint in recent days. Mr. Hilton on Tuesday urged Californians to support a November ballot measure that would require voters to show identification. He called on Mr. Becerra to join with him in supporting the Republican-backed measure. That is the best way of showing Californians that we really are serious about giving the state the modern, secure, efficient election system that we deserve, Mr. Hilton said during a campaign stop outside the offices of the Los Angeles County Registrar of Voters in Norwalk, California. Mr. Becerra responded by pointing out Mr. Hilton's ties to Mr. Trump and his claims of election fraud in California. That is who Steve Hilton is aligning himself with, Mr. Becerra said during a campaign stop at a Latin American market in Los Angeles. Is that what we would expect of the next governor? He added that the voter ID ballot measure would make it more difficult for Californians to vote. Mr. Becerra is the first Latino to emerge from a governor primary in California and is well positioned to become the state's first Latino governor of the modern era. Mr. Hilton seems eager to compete for Latino voters. The day after Mr. Becerra was announced as a primary winner, Mr. Hilton staged a campaign event at a Mexican seafood restaurant in San Jose. Last month, however, he lost some dining credibility when he praised a hard shell offering from the original Del Taco fast food restaurant as a street taco. Mr. Hilton, 56, grew up in England and was a top aide to Prime Minister David Cameron before moving to California so his wife could pursue her career in Silicon Valley. He became an American citizen 5 years ago. He entered the contest with some familiarity among conservatives as a former Fox News host. He flexed his lively persona on social media over the course of the campaign and regularly injected quips in televised debates. He vowed to increase affordability by cutting taxes and regulations, and he railed against Democrats at nearly every turn. some of Mr. Hilton's largest campaign donors came from Rupert Murdoch, the conservative media mogul, and Sergey Brin, a founder of Google. While his Trump endorsement may have been helpful this month, it will likely hamstring Mr. Hilton in the general election, given the president's low approval ratings in the state. Mr. Becerra, 68, a former California Attorney General and U.S. Health Secretary during the Biden administration, ran as a moderate and emphasized his roots as the son of working-class Mexican immigrants. His low-key persona and moderate positions made him an unlikely winner in a political climate that rewards brash moments that proliferate on social media. Focusing on his background and his decades of experience, Mr. Becerra found a combination that helped him appeal to Democratic voters, as well as political insiders whose financial backing propelled his rise. Mr. Becerra's primary performance caps his extraordinary come-from-behind surge in the tumultuous race. He had been ignored and dismissed by political insiders and was urged by his own party chairman to consider leaving the race in March, but the abrupt departure of Eric Swalwell from both the race and Congress amid sexual harassment accusations created a surprise path for a Democrat with extensive governmental experience. Mr. Becerra quickly rose from the bottom of the polls to defeat several other Democrats, including Katie Porter, a former congresswoman, Matt Mahan, the mayor of San Jose, Antonio Villagoza, a former mayor of Los Angeles, and Tony Thurmond, the state school's superintendent. Once polls showed Mr. Becerra in a strong position, business interests that opposed Mr. Steyer's progressive agenda began spending big to help Mr. Becerra. Oil companies, real estate brokers, tech firms, electric utilities, healthcare businesses, and other interest groups collectively poured about $54 million into supporting Mr. Becerra and opposing Mr. Steyer. Trump administration. Blanche was once seen as tempering Trump's tactics. Now he is all in. The ascendancy of Todd Blanche shows how the practices that were initially deemed out of bounds, even in President Trump's Justice Department, seem to be the order of the day, by Glenn Thrush. When he was the Justice Department's number two official, Todd Blanche ejected his subordinate, Ed Martin, then the leader of the agency's anti-weaponization task force, from offices on the fourth floor at headquarters to a satellite site, an 18-minute Uber ride across town. Mr. Blanche had long complained that Mr. Martin, whose demands for retribution tracked closely with President Trump's own calls for vengeance, spent too much of his time taunting his targets, and too little time knuckling down to conduct effective investigations, Mr. Blanche told people in his orbit when he made the move in February. Many people inside the department, and even some critics of Mr. Blanche on the outside, viewed the Martin episode as a modest victory for normalcy. It seemed to feed into a narrative which flourished and faded in the early days of the administration, that Mr. Blanche, a former federal prosecutor, would at least try to mitigate Mr. Trump's excesses and caprices. There was a belief among career Justice Department lawyers that Todd Blanche was going to save us. Liz Oyer, who was ousted as the department's pardon attorney by Mr. Blanche last year, wrote in a recent post on Substack. That was a major misreading, Ms. Oyer now says. It's hard to even describe how bad things got, she added in the post, reflecting a widely held view, not just among critics of Mr. Trump, but among career officials inside the department. Mr. Blanche elevated to acting attorney general in April, when Mr. Trump fired Pam Bondi, promoted an expansive view of executive power as Mr. Trump's defense lawyer in three of the criminal cases against him, a perspective that remains his lodestar. An attorney general is obligated, under Article 2 of the Constitution, to comply with a president's lawful demands, he has argued. On Monday, Mr. Trump nominated Mr. Blanche to be attorney general, after a two-month flurry of department activity that seems to have erased any doubts that Mr. Blanche, a former Democrat who has drawn criticism from some Trump supporters, was not all in. It is extraordinarily hypocritical and extraordinarily rich for these critics, as you call them, to focus on what this administration is doing when almost to a person they remain dead silent for 4 years while we saw what happened during the Biden administration with President Trump, he told CBS News this month, when Mr. Trump had yet to name a permanent successor to Ms. Bondi. Mr. Blanche declined to say whether the president had directly ordered him to investigate hand-picked targets, saying only that Mr. Trump had much better, bigger, and important things to do than to worry about me doing my job. He added that he woke up every day with a clean conscience about the job he was doing. In interviews and congressional testimony over the past 6 weeks, Mr. Blanche has tried to focus on more conventional projects he is overseeing, like continuing efforts to combat fentanyl trafficking that were championed by Ms. Bondi. He has also emphasized his role in establishing a new fraud task force and in pressing Congress to increase funding for the chronically cash-starved and understaffed Bureau of Prisons. Mr. Blanche, 51, has repeatedly denied singling out investigative targets for political reasons, telling CBS that it is absolutely not true that he was part of a Trump-led campaign of retribution. The fact that the department files hundreds of criminal cases each day belied the idea that he was not acting in good faith, he added. Yet Mr. Trump has explicitly called upon Ms. Bondi and Mr. Blanche to go after his enemies, and they have often done so. Even before Ms. Bondi's abrupt removal, Mr. Blanche had been working with her on a spree of investigative actions intended to demonstrate progress to an impatient White House, including plans to move against the former CIA director, John O. Brennan, and a former White House aide, Cassidy Hutchinson. A few weeks after Ms. Bondi was dismissed, Mr. Blanche approved the indictment of James B. Comey, the former FBI director, for posting a photo of seashells arranged to read 86-47. Mr. Blanche has occasionally assumed an adult-in-the-room role, setting him apart from less polished and more overtly partisan players. Mr. Martin, by contrast, once posed in his Columbo-style trench coat outside the house of the New York Attorney General, Letitia James, one of the officials Mr. Trump has singled out for prosecution. He has more often been a speed bump rather than a stop sign, according to current and former officials. This concludes the presentation of The New York Times for June 10th, 2026. My name is Elizabeth Ingber with the Talking Information Center. Thank you.
1: And this is Valley Eye Radio, bringing you some funny quotes from out and about in the Valley, and hope you enjoy these. Never steal. The government hates competition. Light travels faster than sound. This is why some people appear bright until they speak. Doesn't expecting the unexpected make the unexpected expected? Try to say that fast 3 times. Never argue with an idiot. They'll drag you down to their level and beat you through experience. Smile. It confuses people. Practice makes perfect, but then nobody is perfect, so what's the point of practicing? Life is like a hot bath. It feels good while you're in it, but the longer you stay in, the more wrinkled you get. Ain't that the truth, folks? Why are they called apartments if they're all stuck together? Don't knock on death's door. Hit the doorbell and run. He hates that. An apple a day keeps the doctor away, but if the doctor's cute, forget the fruit. This is just what we had, just so you'll know. I dream of a better tomorrow, where chickens can cross roads and not have their motives questioned. Old aunts used to come up to me at weddings, poke me in the ribs and cackle, telling me, "You're next." They stopped after I started doing the same thing to them at funerals. Boys fall for me because I trip them. Why do stores that are open 24/7 have locks on their doors? I'm an excellent housekeeper. Every time I get divorced, I keep the house. Whenever I find the key to success, someone changes the lock. Save water. Shower together. When nothing goes right, go left. It's easier to ask for forgiveness than to ask for permission.
2: All right, let's begin the reading of today's Boston Globe on the Talking Information Center. For today, it's Wednesday, the 10th of June, 2026, and we say hello to Karen and Pamela.
3: Morning, this is Pamela and Karen, and from the front page, a family on the brink. For Luceni Jean and Marcus and Gilles, it's a question on their minds all the time when their sons leave for school in the morning while Gilles works his overnight shift after Jean puts the children to bed. Will the Supreme Court let the Trump administration end the humanitarian program that has allowed them to build their lives here? They know the decision, expected in the next month or so, will change their lives irrevocably. We are stressed. We wait. We hope for something good to happen, Gilles said in French. The couple, who live in Jamaica Plain with their 3 children, are able to lawfully reside and work in the United States because of the temporary protected status program for Haitians. Some 330,000 Haitians across the country are living here legally under the program, which was created to help people from countries undergoing violent conflict, environmental catastrophes, or other dangerous conditions, and shields them from deportation. It was opened to Haitians after the earthquake that devastated the country in 2010. But the Trump administration is fighting to terminate TPS, which it says was never meant to be permanent, and the issue is now before the Supreme Court. During oral arguments in April, the Justice Department asserted that it was squarely within the administration's power to end the program and that courts could not take that authority away. Attorneys for Haitians argued that the Trump administration's decision to cancel TPS was motivated by racial animus towards non-white immigrants and their dislike of Haitians. The justices, who appeared dividing during questioning, will issue a ruling sometime this month or in early July. For Gilles and Jean, who have lived in the United States since 2022, losing their legal status would lead to the loss of everything they've worked for since 2014, when Gilles first left Haiti in hopes of escaping poverty and violence in the north of the country. I have a lot of dreams, to have legal documents, to work, to learn something professionally, but that depends on what the government will grant us, Jean, 35, said in Haitian Creole, with her husband translating into French. One day, she hopes to become a nurse here. For now, her husband sustains the family financially and for several years has worked at a long-term care facility serving mostly elderly patients in Boston. They cannot return to Haiti, they say. Armed conflict and gang violence have only worsened since they left, particularly since the 2021 assassination of the country's president, Jovenel Moïse. Haiti's economic conditions are deteriorating, too. Their relatives who remain in the country sometimes do not have enough money to eat, Gilles said. So the family is grasping for alternatives. They're saving money in case they decide to return to Brazil, where they spent about 5 years before coming to the United States, but they would have to start from scratch again without housing or family to help. If their immigration status in the United States is suddenly revoked, they fear they may have no choice but to stay here at least for a short time without any legal safeguards. In that case, Jill and Jing could be detained and separated from their children, or the family could be arrested, detained, and deported together. If you don't have a status, and they are waiting for you and targeting you, it's going to be hard, Jill, 38, said. In the meantime, they continued their daily routine. Jill commutes to his job housekeeping at the facility in Rosendale, sometimes working overnight shifts, cleaning the bathrooms and patient rooms. When his shift is over, he takes his 9-year-old son, Owen, to school. Jean shuttles their 18-month-old daughter, Curly, who has significant developmental delays because she was born 3 months premature, to her various medical appointments, including occupational therapy, several times a week. Their 17-year-old son, Mark Turson, is self-sufficient high school junior who hopes to study computer science in college after he graduates, his father said. If he loses his status, it's unclear if he'll be able to graduate from high school in the United States or go to college here like he'd hoped. He loves this country, Jill said. One morning last week, he held Owen's hand as they walked their car. These were Owen's last few weeks of fourth grade, maybe his last in the Boston public school system. In his time here, he has swiftly learned English, discovered a love for science class, and relished soccer games in school. The boy dreams of becoming a police officer because, he said, I want to protect people. Owen is shy, but he has formed close bonds with his classmates. On his way to school, he skipped ahead of his father as the crossing guard helped him across the street, running up to a group of kids gathered on the front steps of his school in Mattapan. Jill watched his son from across the street. He has a lot of friends, Jill said with a grin. Let's try and see if they will give us opportunity to stay. They had risked their lives to get here. Jill made an early foray in 2016, hoping to build a life here and eventually bring his family over. With no networks, though, he missed his wife and sons and soon returned to Brazil. But the family struggled to sustain themselves in Brazil and saw scant opportunity for upward economic mobility. Jill worked at a supermarket, and Jean worked in meat processing. So they decided to try the United States again, together this time, taking buses and trains and trekking miles on foot through Central America and Mexico. The scariest part, the family recalls, was crossing the Darien Gap, a dense jungle passage connecting Colombia and Panama, known for its torrential rivers, dangerous animals, and armed bandits who target migrants. Owen, who was then 5, remembers how bruised his legs became after days of trudging through the treacherous terrain. His dad carried him as much as he could. The family crossed about a half a dozen countries to arrive at the U.S.-Mexico border, in the city of Reynosa, where they lived in a shelter for 6 months as they waited for permission to enter the United States legally. Finally, in May 2022, U.S. border officials allowed the family to enter, and they were given an immigration court date for 2028, where they would appear in front of a judge and request to remain, likely under asylum. Eventually, the family settled in Boston and secured their temporary protected status. A few years later, Curly was born here. So early, she was treated in the neonatal intensive care unit at Tufts Medical Center for 3 months before the family was allowed to bring her home. Now she's finally getting stronger, eating more, and has a trustworthy medical team in Boston who monitor closely. She's making progress, Jill added, as the toddler grasped their living room furniture, pulling herself up to standing. What would happen to this daughter, a U.S. citizen, if they are forced to leave? It's one of his biggest worries. For now, he's holding on to the hope they're finally home. Karen?
4: Thanks, Pamela. And also from today's front page, pushback slows town's efforts to phase out nicotine sales. In the nearly 5 years since Brookline put a lifetime ban on nicotine and tobacco sales for young adults, similar policies have spread to roughly 24 other Massachusetts communities. But support is waning. Local health boards are increasingly foregoing efforts to enact similar nicotine-free generation regulations, policies that prohibit people born after a certain date from ever purchasing cigarettes and other nicotine products, regardless of their age. While more cities and towns than ever have fielded regulatory proposals this year, most have punted on the issue as they wait to see whether the movement can build more steam regionally and among state lawmakers. Pushback from the tobacco and convenience store industries has also mounted, with local business owners packing health board meetings to oppose the regulations. So far, the resistance is working, said Bob Collette, director of Barnstable County's Tobacco Control Program, where birth date ban initiatives have increasingly become a, quote, difficult sell. A strong tobacco lobby is doing a great job at instilling fear in the retailers around adopting this particular initiative, he said. Headed by a coalition of Boston area academics and health experts, the nicotine-free movement has yet to reach the widespread adoption that advocates say they'll need to achieve their goal of phasing out nicotine use for future generations, starting with Gen Z. Now, it also faces a mortal threat with two industry-supported bills pending in the legislature that would repeal all generational bans and strip health boards of authority to approve them, said Mark Gottlieb, director of Northeastern University's Public Health Advocacy Institute and one of the architects of the generational initiatives. Enacted as a first-in-the-nation policy by Brookline in 2021, the bans outlaw any purchase of cigarettes, vapes, pouches, and other nicotine products for people after a given birth date. Regulations with cutoffs between 2000 and 2006 have been adopted by 24 cities and towns across the state, from Needham, Newton, and Somerville to Amherst and Northampton, whose enforcement will kick in this summer. The goal, Gottlieb said, was for roughly a dozen communities to adopt proposals each year. If we're not doing that, it will be a sign that we're losing some momentum on this policy, and maybe other policies should be considered instead, he added. So far this year, just three municipalities have added permanent bans tied to birthdays, while more than a dozen have postponed or declined discussions. Barnstable voted against a regulation proposal in March. Similar nicotine regulation efforts have failed to launch across Cape Cod, a key testing ground for previous tobacco control efforts like smoke-free restaurants in the early 2000s. Daniel Lutzkow, a member of the Barnstable's Board of Health, said his agency received 100% negative community feedback from retailers, fearing an economic hit, and residents who said the policy violates basic freedoms. He also questions advocates' tactics of pushing the measures through appointed boards of health rather than having them passed into law by elected city and town councils. To me, this felt more like it was passing a new law, he said. We felt like bringing it to the Board of Health was bypassing the democratic process. The goal, supporters say, is gradually phasing out tobacco usage by placing more separation between the products, the number one driver of preventable death nationwide, and people in their teenage and young adult years, ages when most chronic smokers begin their use, according to the Food and Drug Administration. Industry groups also say it overreaches by allowing local boards of health to pass such sweeping bans, and that the move could spur an illicit market. Across the 24 nicotine-free municipalities, nearly half of the approvals came from health boards that were appointed rather than elected by voters. They should take it up at the state level so that at least every business in Massachusetts is on the same legal footing, said Peter Brennan, executive director of the New England Convenience Store and Energy Marketers Association, a trade group that is one of the initiative's staunchest opponents. In Bellingham, the only town besides Brookline to put the issue directly before voters, the measure was shot down decisively at a 2025 town meeting. Newton passed regulations last year by city council vote, while Worcester City Council declined to pursue a similar proposal in 2024. The policies haven't been adopted in other states, though the United Kingdom passed similar regulations on cigarettes in April based on Massachusetts' model. Last year, lawmakers considered a proposal to adopt statewide generational nicotine restrictions, but the bill gained little support on Beacon Hill and was shelved, said Catherine Silbaugh, a Boston University law professor and anti-tobacco movement leader. It wasn't going to go anywhere until more towns and cities passed it, said Silbaugh. It will likely take between 50 and 100 adopters across the state to move that needle, added Anthony Ishak, a pharmacist who co-sponsored Brookline's regulation. A similar bill was recently introduced in New York State Legislature. For Silbaugh, precisely the political insulation from inappropriate influences, such as commercial industries, is what allows local health boards to undertake ambitious new policies and build the broad support necessary for a statewide campaign. Yet, increasingly, some board members said they feel pressure from businesses and community members to oppose nicotine-free generation regulations. Lawrence Venezia, a member of Yarmouth's Board of Health, said he strongly supports the regulations from a public health perspective. Nonetheless, he proposed that the board postpone any decision for a year or more after local business owners packed a May 4th meeting to protest the measure. We're getting so much pushback from the local business community that I'm inclined to just table the whole plan at this point, Venezia said. Pamela?
3: Thanks, Karen. Ebola deaths rise in Congo. More than 100 people have died from Ebola less than a month after authorities declared an outbreak of the disease in eastern Congo, a grim toll as officials intensify efforts to slow the disease discovered weeks late. Attacks on health workers from angry residents, skepticism among some locals, and armed conflict in hotspots continue to challenge efforts to stop the Ebola outbreak declared on May 15th, caused by a severe form of the disease. Out of the 550 cases confirmed as of Sunday, there have been 101 deaths and 19 recoveries, the latest situation report said late Monday. The outbreak is concentrated in Congo's eastern province of Ituri, which accounts for more than 90% of the cases. Cases have also been recorded in North Kivu and South Kivu provinces and has spread across the border to Uganda. However, the number of cases in Congo is believed to be higher because the outbreak was confirmed weeks late, and the contact tracing coverage rate, which has improved in recent days, is still at 64%. The World Health Organization said Tuesday that over the last 24 hours, only 137 samples have been tested, with 35 coming back positive. The latest Ebola outbreak is caused by the rare Bundibugyo virus, which does not have an approved vaccine or treatment, unlike the Zaire virus, another name for the Ebola virus, responsible for most of Congo's past 16 outbreaks of the disease. The rapid increase in number of cases is partly due to the scale-up of diagnostic capacities, enabling testing of the backlog of previously collected samples, authorities said. Health measures put in place to limit the spread of Ebola have disrupted daily life in Bunia, the bustling capital of Ituri province. There's still widespread skepticism and disregard for health protocols in some parts of the province. Survivors of Congo's 2018 Ebola outbreak, the second biggest in history, have warned that a repeat of past mistakes could lead to a high number of preventable deaths. Frontline health workers, who labor with little pay or rest, have been attacked multiple times by angry residents and have been unable to reach some communities cut off by conflict involving armed rebels. Eastern Congo has for years seen attacks by dozens of separate rebel and militant groups, some of them with links to foreign countries, with the extremist Islamic State group. Since the outbreak was declared in mid-May, more than 520 incidents impacting the work of health professionals have been reported, according to Marie-Roseline Darnica-Belizaire, who's emergency director for Africa. She does not elaborate on the incidents or say whether anyone was hurt. The fighting is disrupting surveillance and response activities and increasing the risk of undetected transmission, WHO said Monday. Such incidents underline the challenges of the context and the importance of working closely with local leaders and communities. Nearly a million people have been displaced by conflict in Ituri, according to the UN Humanitarian Office, making contact tracing difficult as people flee attacks from who frequently in the vast province with dense forests, poor roads, and remote villages that can take days to reach. Tracing also is difficult among the thousands of artisanal

0: This broadcast service is provided by Valley iRadio. The material being read is the copyright property of the publications being read. Access to this program is solely for persons who cannot read the original printed version due to a visual impairment or other disability. By continuing to listen, you confirm that you have such a condition.
1: It was caught up in controversy after drawing the ire of the alcohol industry. At one drink a day, the researchers found there was an increased risk of premature death from all illness or injury directly attributable to alcohol, though it was small, 1 in 1,000 people. But the risk of premature death jumped to 1 in 25 for those who had 2 drinks a day, a level long considered safe for men, according to the study, which was published in the Journal of Studies on Alcohol and Drugs. The Alcohol Intake and Health Study was one of 2 reports commissioned during the Biden administration to inform an update to the U.S. dietary guidelines. The second report, from a panel appointed by the National Academies of Sciences, Engineering, and Medicine, or NASEM, came to very different conclusions. It suggested moderate drinking was healthier than not drinking at all, although it noted that moderate drinking was also linked to a higher breast cancer risk. Some of the panelists behind that report had financial ties to the alcohol industry. The second report's finding was more palatable to the alcohol industry, which had called the alcohol intake and health study ideologically driven and scientifically flawed, and said it had communicated its concerns repeatedly to government officials over a period of several years. When the Trump administration finally issued the new dietary guidelines in January, they advised Americans to drink less for better health, but omitted any recommendation for daily limits in a departure from previous years. The new dietary guidelines say that consuming less is better for your health, but don't say what consuming less means, said Priscilla Martinez Matichek, one of the authors of the new paper and the deputy scientific director of the Alcohol Research Group at the nonprofit Public Health Institute. This paper does, and it says that having no more than 1 drink a day is best for health, and that drinking above that comes with significant risks. In an editorial accompanying the new paper, Robert M. Vincent, the former government official who commissioned the study, said he believed he was fired because the report produced evidence at odds with commercial interests. Vincent lost his job as associate administrator for alcohol prevention and treatment policy at the Substance Abuse and Mental Health Services Administration during a reduction in force last year. A spokesperson for the Department of Health and Human Services did not respond to a request for comment about Vincent's statement. The new study, which relied exclusively on U.S. health data, assessed relationships between average alcohol consumption and the risk of disease or death from causes that were directly attributed to drinking. Women who had 1 drink a day were more likely to die of liver cancer or breast cancer than women who did not drink. And at 1 drink a day, both men and women were at increased risk of dying from liver cirrhosis, oral and esophageal cancers, and injuries, the paper found. The risks continue to climb with higher levels of consumption. Consuming more than 1 drink per occasion was associated with progressively higher risks of breast cancer, cardiovascular disease, and injury. Dr. Ned Collange, an epidemiologist at the University of Colorado Anschutz Medical Campus, who led the NASEM study, said he stood by its conclusions. Alcohol research is complex, and I am not surprised by different methods producing different results, Collange said. At the same time, he added, I don't believe anyone should start drinking for health reasons.
2: Woman set to swim the entire length of California coast. Perils are many, but she hopes to raise awareness. Early one morning next month, Catherine Breed, 33, will walk into the ocean just north of the California-Oregon border and start swimming south. Between 80 and 126 days later, if things go as planned.

0: she will reach the California-Mexico border, becoming the first person to swim the entire length of California. To attain this audacious goal, she'll have to swim about 900 miles along rugged coastline in the open Pacific, vulnerable to great white sharks, elephant seals, venomous jellyfish, storms, currents, hypothermia, and rhabdomyolysis, a dangerous condition in which muscles disintegrate from overexertion. Like a lunar mission, Bree's expedition, called Swim California, has a flexible, weather-dependent launch date. Bree and a crew of four will eat, sleep, and live aboard a 52-foot sailboat, sheltering at night in coves and harbors when possible. Except on periodic rest days, she will swim for 5 to 8 hours each day, starting where she stopped the previous day. On clear, calm days with a neutral current, she'll cover 10 to 15 miles. To have the swim ratified by the World Open Water Swimming Association, the crew will upload a daily observer's log that records air and water temperature, wind speed and direction, breed stroke rate, wildlife incidents, and geotag photos for every 30 minutes she's in the water. In Breed's day job at Intuitive Surgical, which she will quit to make the swim, she trains doctors to use a robotic surgical system. One of these physicians is Dr. Jonathan Carter, who's acting as a consulting physician for Swim California. In addition to her full-time job, each week, Breed lifts weights 3 times, swims roughly 40,000 yards, more than 22 miles, and spearheads logistical planning for her expedition. "Yeah, long days," she said. "I'm not having any crazy meltdowns, but I definitely have moments." She paused. "You know when you see a frayed power line? That's how I feel on the inside sometimes." Reed likes to describe Swim California in the first person plural. Not "I'm swimming California," but "we're swimming California." In addition to Carter, her support team includes an athletic trainer, a nutritionist, a lawyer, a fundraiser, a publicist, a logistics coordinator, a kayaker, and a boat pilot who has circumnavigated the world. Her boyfriend, Dave Monticello, will shadow the boat's southward progress in a sprinter van, resupplying the crew at sea with supplies. At a dozen key locations, Breed will come ashore for public education events meant to raise money for ocean conservation issues. "When I get to think about it, it's such a big, stressful thing," she said. "But I'm also like, I get to take 4 months where all I really have to do is put my face in the ocean for 5 hours a day and then hang out on a boat. Like, that's not the worst way to spend 4 months." Breed held a fundraising event at the private 166-year-old Olympic Club in downtown San Francisco. Those present were from a wide range of ages, including seniors and elementary schoolers. Breed walked the audience through some basics of her biography. She was born and raised in the Bay Area, and her childhood was full of swimming and sailing. She got a scholarship to swim at the University of California, Berkeley, where she was a pre-med major, a 2-time All-American swimmer, and a member of the U.S. national team. Instead of pursuing medical school, she decided she would make her impact as a swimmer. Breed's expedition is surrounded by questions like, how much does it cost? Around $500,000 from individual donors and corporate sponsors. What she will eat for breakfast? Chia pudding, overnight oats. Whether they can join her for part of the swim? No. And if she'll be posting and live streaming any of the swim? Yes, on Instagram and YouTube. But perhaps the two most common questions are, why are you doing this? And what about the sharks? Breed described multiple motives: to promote ocean conservation, to inspire others, to set a record, to have an extraordinary adventure. During Swim California, Breed will wear a small device that creates a magnetic field meant to confuse a shark's sensory system. Someone in a kayak or small boat will always be near her, and at known hot spots, multiple scanners will watch for sharks and sea life.
1: Well, that's good. And our next news briefs come from today's Political Notebook. Social Security at risk for cuts by 32, report says. Dateline Washington. The financial forecast for Social Security worsened this year, according to the annual financial report released Tuesday by the program's trustees. If Congress does not develop a plan to shore up the program, it would need to cut benefits for millions of Americans in just a little more than 6 years. Social Security's deteriorating finances have long been thought of as a future problem for another president, or another Congress to resolve. But now, it is creeping ever closer because funds will run out before the end of the next president's term. The Social Security Old Age and Survivors Insurance Trust Fund, which helps pay retiree and survivor benefits to more than 68 million beneficiaries, is now expected to run out of money at the end of 2032, one quarter earlier than projected last year. That means incoming revenue would be enough to pay only 78% of benefits. In other words, a reduction of 22%, according to the report. But that situation would come to fruition only if lawmakers don't act to strengthen the program before then, through some combination of higher taxes or reduced checks. Medicare's Hospital Trust Fund is expected to run out of money in 2033, slightly earlier in the same year as the trustees had estimated last year. In the second quarter of that year, Medicare is projected to have only enough money to pay 89% of the program's hospital bills. Social Security has long faced a financing shortfall, but it has worsened in the short term for several reasons. The trustees assumed that fertility and immigration rates would be lower, posing a drag on the program, and the trust fund will collect less tax revenue from Social Security beneficiaries because of the big tax and policy bill passed last summer. The trustees also assumed that workers' earnings would grow faster, helping the program's finances. Social Security must also confront its more long-standing challenges. Dwindling birth rates mean fewer workers are paying taxes into the program, all while thousands of baby boomers are retiring daily and collecting their benefits for longer periods. The next article is Trump to ask justices to review his suit against CNN. President Trump told the U.S. Supreme Court he intends to ask the justices to revive his $475 million defamation lawsuit against CNN over use of the term big lie in reporting on his claim that the 2020 election was rigged against him. Trump's lawyers asked the Supreme Court for a 60-day extension to August 15th to file his petition for review of a lower court's dismissal of the case, according to a request that was formally docketed by the justices on Friday. The filing, the first sign that Trump would seek to revive the suit, indicated his appeal would double down on his claims about the 2020 election. In reality, President Trump was lawfully pursuing then unresolved and now proven claims about election irregularities in the 2020 presidential election, Trump attorney Alejandro Brito said in the filing. The case is one of several Trump has filed against the media in recent years, including multi-billion-dollar suits against the New York Times, Wall Street Journal, and the British Broadcasting Corporation. The cases broadly accuse the outlets of publishing false claims about Trump's conduct and finances, leading to allegations that he is trying to silence media criticism. Trump sued CNN in 2022, accusing the network of smearing him by frequently using the term big lie to describe his unsubstantiated theory that Joe Biden's victory in the 2020 election was the result of massive voter fraud. And the next article is, Hilton will face Becerra in California gubernatorial election. Republican Steve Hilton advanced to the general election for California governor after making the case that the state desperately needs new leadership following more than 15 years of Democratic dominance. He'll face Democrat Xavier Becerra, a former state attorney general and Biden administration health secretary, whom the Associated Press previously determined had won enough votes. Hilton faces a challenging electorate in the November election, as California has nearly twice as many registered Democrats as Republicans. If elected, he would be the first GOP candidate to win statewide office since 2006. He thinks he can beat the odds. Change is coming to California, Hilton said the day after the election. That is good news for everyone. The outcome means Democratic candidate Tom Steyer did not qualify for the November election. During the campaign, Hilton attacked Democrats over the state's high cost of living, the homelessness crisis, and other issues. He pledged to lower prices for everything from gas to housing, making Californians' first $100,000 free of income tax, create a loan program for first-time homebuyers, and freeze in-state tuition on public colleges. And the next article is, Plattner wins easily, shifts focus to Collins. And this is a Globe staff article. Graham Plattner, the combat veteran and oyster farmer, virtually unknown outside this corner of Maine a year ago, officially clinched the Democratic nomination in the state's U.S. Senate primary election Tuesday night, according to the Associated Press. Though Plattner's meteoric political rise has been improbable, the outcome was a foregone conclusion as he faced minimal opposition after his only serious rival among Democrats, Governor Janet Mills, suspended her Senate campaign in April. But with Plattner rocketed by damaging allegations in recent weeks, his margin of victory will provide a measure of his political resilience. Mills' name was still on the primary ballot, and some Democrats here still withheld support despite Plattner's being the presumptive nominee. Pamela?
0: And going to the Metro section, fare-free bus routes set to run through the end of 2026, but cost of extending popular program unclear. Three MBTA bus routes will remain free to ride through the end of the year, Mayor Michelle Wu and the MBTA announced Tuesday, just weeks before the fare-free pilot program was again set to run out of funding. Spokespeople for the Wu administration and the transit agency did not immediately make clear Tuesday how much the program's temporary extension would cost. City and state officials indicated that money used for the MBTA's reduced fare program would cover the plan to temporarily extend the program for bus routes 23, 28, and 29, which go through Mattapan, Dorchester, and Roxbury. Wu's office in a statement that the reduced fare program resulted in cost savings that are being applied to deliver this extension through the end of the year. City officials also said that they plan on working this summer and fall on options for the fare-free program in 2027. There's no such thing as free, said Brian Kane, executive director of the MBTA Advisory Board. It just means someone else is paying for it, and every trip on the MBTA is already significantly subsidized. Wu's office on Tuesday touted the program's success, saying riders have taken nearly 23,000 fare-free trips every weekday on the three bus routes since the start of the year. All-door boarding on the buses have cut times at stops by 20%, according to the city. We're proud to partner with the MBTA to extend the successful program as we continue building a more reliable, accessible, and affordable transportation system across Boston, Wu said in a statement. Wu first eliminated fares on the three bus routes in March 2022, when she used $8 million in federal pandemic relief dollars to fund the program. Then, in February 2024, Wu again used federal COVID-19 funds to reimburse the MBTA and continue the pilot program for an additional 2 years. That money was set out to run out at the end of February, but roughly a week before, city officials announced that enough of those funds remained to pay for the program through the end of this month. Transit advocates have fretted over the program's long-term future and from where officials could pull money to keep rides free on the three bus routes. Seth Gadbois, a transportation attorney for the Conservation Law Foundation, applauded the extension of this essential program. But, Gadbois said, it feels a little like we're driving in circles when it comes to long-term solutions. We bought 4 months of this back in February, and here we are buying 6 months more now, Gadbois said, especially at a time when many transit advocates see the administration's commitment to climate safety and justice missing from the budget. This is a promising and important step, but riders need and deserve more long-term certainty. Reggie Ramos, the executive director of the nonprofit Transportation for Massachusetts, said she was not surprised officials want to extend the fare-free routes through the end of this year, calling it a wildly popular program that has proven to be a lifeline for that corridor. Beyond the extension of this program, the real and critical questions are, how do we make programs like this sustainable, and how do we ensure that the service these buses provide are at a level that's dignified and truly reliable, Ramos said in a statement. Transit advocates have pushed WU and city officials to find a long-term, sustainable funding source to continue the program. In February, WU's office of the city is discussing the future of the program with the MBTA. Supporters of the three fare-free routes have pointed to city statistics that show more than one quarter of riders on the routes save $20 or more per month, savings they can put towards other expenses. City Councilor Ruth Z. Lujan said the routes are used heavily by our working class and black and brown residents. We're helping families save money, making it easier for people to get to work, school, and other essential services, and continuing to build a more equitable and connected city, he said in a statement provided by WU's office. Karen?
1: Thanks, Pamela. Also from today's Metro section, Healy says she backs a happy hour local option, says it may be a way to attract, keep people here. On the heels of a swift effort from the state legislature to extend last call at bars to at least 3 a.m. this summer, Governor Maura Healey opined on another boozy topic that has long rankled Beacon Hill, lifting a ban on happy hour. Healey said on WEEI's The Greg Hill Show Tuesday that she personally supports happy hour, which allows for discounted prices on alcoholic drinks, but has been illegal in Massachusetts for decades. When asked if she could ever see happy hour making a return, she framed the idea as part of her competitiveness pitch to attract and retain more people in the state. I personally support happy hour. That said, it's a local option, Healy said. I really want 20-somethings, 18 to 35-year-olds, staying in Boston, staying in Massachusetts, and it's really important that we create spaces for them to hang out and socialize. But just 2 years ago, she sounded less sure when asked whether she supported the concept of bringing happy hour back. I think there are problems with that, to be honest, she said during a July 2024 appearance on GBH's Boston Public Radio. What I'm really focused on is not happy hour. A spokesperson for Healy declined further comment Tuesday. Governor Michael Dukakis first approved a proposal by alcohol regulators to outlaw happy hour in the 1980s after a 20-year-old Weymouth woman was killed in the parking lot of a Braintree bar after being dragged under a car driven by an intoxicated friend, according to a 1983 Patriot Ledger article about the incident. Newspapers at the time reported that the driver and her friend had left a trivia game at Ground Round in Braintree, where they received several free mugs of beer as prizes. The incident triggered a push to ban happy hour statewide. And in November 1984, Massachusetts became the first in the nation to ban happy hour drinking. The ban, still on the books, prohibits free drinks, jumbo-sized drinks, contests with drink prizes, and sales of pitchers of beer to solo customers. In the last decade or so, other states that had similar bans on happy hour have lifted restrictions, including Indiana, Illinois, and Kansas. State legislators here, however, are split on the issue. The Senate has twice passed legislation that would give local cities and towns the option to allow happy hour. The measure, however, has died in negotiations with the House, where Democratic leaders have not supported the idea. The Senate's push would have allowed any city or town to vote to allow the sale of discounted alcoholic beverages at bars and restaurants during specific hours. The local governments would then set their own regulations on how the rules would work. State Senator Julian Sears' effort is not the first time Beacon Hill has taken up the happy hour idea. Petitioners proposed the state put the question on the 2022 ballot, but supporters didn't gather enough signatures to get the language before voters. Sear, who sponsored the Senate's effort, said in expressing the governor's support, Healy is reiterating the perspective that we hear from scores of small business owners our main streets, and downtowns. I'm delighted, the Provincetown Democrat said. I think the opportunity to help get a little more foot traffic in the door is a real shot in the arm that our smallest businesses need. House Budget Chief Aaron Michalowicz, a North End Democrat, said his chamber hasn't supported the issue because of objections from the Massachusetts Restaurant Association, which represents about 1,800 restaurants. Steve Clark, president of the association, said Tuesday in a text that the governor's comments were more of an answer to a question rather than a comment on any imminent legislative change. Restaurateurs are divided on the topic, too. Some worry that happy hour prices could lead to a race to the bottom. Others, including hospitality industry veteran George Abijode, are all for it. The owner of Committee in the Seaport and Eva on Newbury Street said, "Hearing happy hour come up in discussion again feels like I'm in the twilight zone. I've asked for that for so long, and I've always been told it's never going to happen," he said. "I feel like I'm dreaming. I never expected to hear happy hour and 3 a.m. in this city." Pamela.
0: Pride Parade sign and display makers offer messages rooted in love. Stretching from Copley Square to Boston Common, a vibrant procession of floats, banners, and handmade signs transform the city streets into a celebration of visibility and self-expression for Boston's 56th annual Pride Parade on Saturday. Featuring the theme, Pride as Protest Since 1776, this year's festivities brought together creative and passionate residents to celebrate identity, resilience, and love while honoring the LGBTQ plus community's long history of activism. LGBTQ people have been around before and since 1776, said Adriana Boulin, president of Boston Pride for the People, during a press conference Friday in front of the Boston Public Library. "And it's because of their active courage and putting their lives on the line that allows us to have parades and to be visible. Every sign, fastened to a float, taped to a car, or raised above the crowd during Saturday's parade, told a story about personal experiences, identities, and histories of the people who carried them. Some delivered sharp political messages, while others offered humor or words of encouragement." Outside of the Capital One Cafe on Exeter Street, an hour before the parade began, Eric Weeks Page carefully assembled an eye-catching display. Two 15-foot-tall hands forming a heart around a multicolored centerpiece with the word love. Page, a nurse with Good Shepherd Community Care, a hospice care organization in Massachusetts, said he created this display in just one day using plywood. "Its simple message of love pays tribute to Good Shepherd's belief that everyone deserves compassionate care, regardless of who they are." Towering above the crowd at Copley Square, one participant was impossible to miss. Strapped to his back like the sails of a pirate ship were an array of bisexual pride flags, emblazoned in pink, purple, and blue. "This started 4 years ago with my first pride," said Carter Chamberlain of Needham. "Every year, I add more flags to it. One big challenge with bisexuality is visibility," he added. "A lot of people here are bisexual, so I'm holding this flag for every single one of them." In front of the Copley Station entrance sat a parade float dubbed the Gay Bus from our organizers Roxanne Campbell, Saul Ramos, and Alex Rivera-Ortiz. Filled with children from schools across Massachusetts, the school bus was decorated with signs created by members of the Massachusetts Teachers Association. The displays, including one of a rainbow high heel stomping to the word hate, were designed to counter hateful rhetoric and uplift students and educators in the LGBTQ plus community. "We want to make sure we're inclusive of everyone," Ramos said, "not just educators, but students and the community." For the organizers, transforming a familiar yellow school bus into a pride float was an easy choice because of the memories it evokes. "Every time someone sees it, they connect with it," Ramos said. "Last year, someone shouted, 'Oh my God, I rode a small school bus just like this when I was in school.'" Getting ready to ride near Trinity Church, a biker club helped lead the parade's final stretch. Strapped to the back of one of the motorcycles was a sign reading, "Healthcare, not warfare," along with Woodrow, a teddy bear dressed in leather and a rainbow tie. The bike belonged to Judy Thrasher, president of the Moving Violations Motorcycle Club, a women's motorcycle club that's led the Pride Parade for 41 years. Thrasher said the display is an amalgamation of material she's used during her participation in three different protests over the years. One president of the club didn't want the bear, so I've been carrying it around ever since, Thrasher said of Woodrow. She's always on the back. A little ways away, there were people holding posters and signs memorializing members of the transgender community who have been killed or lost to violence in 2025 and 2026 so far. According to attendee Deb Fitzgerald, her sign bore the name Harvey James Ferris, a 19-year-old from Shinnebase, New York, who died in 2025. My fear only came from this potentially happening to my kid, said Fitzgerald, a mother of a trans son. No child should have to endure or be threatened in any kind of way. So for me, it's rooted in a mother's love. Karen?
1: Thanks, Pamela. Our next article is written by Globe food writer Deborah First. Would you pay $30 for a sandwich? How much would you pay for pastrami? How much is too much to pay for a sandwich? $20? $30? At Sam LaGrasse's, a downtown institution since 1968, one of the famous pastrami sandwiches will run you anywhere from $26.95 to $31.95. Seems people are happy to pay for all these glorious beasts heaped with smoky meat with names like Pastrami Diablo and Pastrami Travelers. When the Globe magazine's Best of the Best awards came out in 2025, there was reader outcry that LaGrasse's didn't make the list of best sandwich shops. The 2026 awards righted that. At Table Mercato in the North End, the sandwiches, towering cutlet-based constructions on thick slabs of focaccia, gooey chicken parm subs draped in vodka sauce, have gone viral. The $20 to $26 price tag doesn't stop consumers from lining up and waiting, and an outpost is opening in New York this summer. There are plenty of delicious sandwiches to be found in the Boston area for less than $20. Places like Banh Mi Ba Li in Dorchester, Billy's in the South End, Bob's in Medford, Cuddy's in Brookline, La Saison in Cambridge and Charlestown, New Deal in Revere, Square Deli in Everett, Tutto Italiano in Hyde Park, and, oh yeah, that place you love best are some that come immediately to mind. Even at Al Antico Veneto, the viral Italian sandwich shop that opened in Back Bay last year, the sandwiches are $15 to $21. Hardly cheap, but far from $30. But the days of the sandwich as a symbol of affordability, the kind of thing you grab without thinking about it, may be behind us in these parts. A report from Toast, the Boston-based restaurant point of sale and management system, found that sandwich prices in Massachusetts were up 4% year over year as of June 2024. And in April 2026, average wholesale food prices were 35% more than in February 2020, according to the Bureau of Labor Statistics. Gulp. It doesn't bode well for the widespread return of the under $10 sandwich. So, can a $30 sandwich be worth it? How about a $26 sandwich? Let's find out. On a recent Wednesday afternoon, I trot down to Sam LaGrasse's to pick up a Chipotle pastrami sandwich for $30.95. There are many enticing pastrami options from which to choose, but this is one of the shop's best known, best loved variations. A grilled Italian sesame roll piled with pastrami, of course, chipotle honey mustard, coleslaw, and Swiss cheese. I bring it back to the office, where I find a hungry colleague staring sadly at his desk. Would you like half a pastrami sandwich, I ask. My share is still plenty big, and now it costs only $15.48. We eat. Somehow, I have never had a sandwich from Sam LaGrasse's before, and I see that this has been a terrible oversight. The pastrami is incredible, rich but not fatty, satisfying but not heavy. Chipotle honey mustard sounded a little busy, but it works. Spicy, sweet, and pungent. That and the coleslaw are a foil for the pastrami and Swiss. The bread is no afterthought. It ups the game. I'd like to say it whisks me back to the Jewish delis of my youth. A Proustian Madeleine experience, but it doesn't. It's different. It's its own great thing. And that's all the time we have left for today's reading of the Boston Globe. This is Karen.
0: And Pamela.
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2: Hi, I'm Linda. I'll be reading an article from Prevention Magazine, March 2024 issue, Five Myths About Cancer. The C word is scary enough without misinformation making things worse. Here are a few I've heard that you don't need to listen to anymore, by Kate Rockwood. Myth: most cancers are caused by inherited gene mutations. Mythbuster: only 5% to 10% of cancers, cases, are strongly linked to inherited gene mutations. Prostate cancer and certain breast cancers do run in families, but the rest are caused mainly by factors like aging, lifestyle, and environment. That means many cancer risks are modifiable via your choices. While you can't prevent aging, you can lessen other major cancer risk factors by quitting smoking, limiting sun exposure, staying up to date on vaccines, drinking less alcohol, avoiding or limiting processed meats, and doing what you can to maintain a healthy weight, says Timothy Rebeck, Ph.D., a professor of cancer prevention at the Hartford T.H. Chan School of Public Health. Myth: deodorant causes breast cancer. Mythbuster: multiple studies have found no link between deodorant with or without aluminum and breast cancer, says Annie Chu, M.D., a dermatologist with the Derm Institute in Redondo Beach, California, that includes a study of roughly 1,600 women with and without breast cancer. Another study found that the amount of aluminum absorbed into the skin from antiperspirant was very small, less than what people get from eating food. As of today, there is no compelling evidence to suggest that the aluminum in deodorants poses a significant risk to our health, Dr. Chu says. One thing that's not a myth, though: you really shouldn't wear deodorant on the day of a mammogram. The particles can show up on the film and muddy the results, Dr. Chu explains. Myth: eating less sugar starves cancer cells. Mythbuster: reducing your sugar consumption won't shrink your cancer. While it's true that all cells consume glucose and cancer cells consume more of it, a tumor cell doesn't really have to struggle for available glucose, says Philip Scherer, Ph.D., a diabetes researcher and a professor of internal medicine at UT Southwestern Medical Center in Dallas. No matter how little sugar you eat, you always have some glucose in your body. Even if you ate a very low-carb diet, your liver would still make glucose to feed your brain. Also, there's no evidence that sugar makes cancer worse. The real sugar-cancer connection, a diet high in sugar, especially added sugars, can lead to weight gain, inflammation, and higher than normal levels of insulin, all of which can increase your risk of developing cancer in the first place, Scherer says. Myth: cell phones cause brain cancer. Mythbuster: cell phones emit radiation, but not the kind that potentially causes cancer. The radiation emitted by cell phones and other electronic devices is non-ionizing radiation, which is too weak to cause genetic damage. Rebeck says, also decades worth of FDA research shows that brain and neurological cancers haven't increased since cell phones arrived on the scene. In fact, they've decreased in the past 15 years in the U.S. If you're still concerned, the farther away the phone is from your body, the less exposure you'll have to radio frequency fields. More worthwhile, though, Rebeck says, is reducing your exposure to serious radiation risks like sunlight and radon, an odorless gas released from rocks and soil that can build up in homes through cracks in walls and foundations. Test your home for radon every 2 years and always slather on products with SPF or wear UV protective clothing. Myth: aspartame is a major cancer risk. Mythbuster: actual major cancer risks include smoking and exposure to asbestos. Aspartame can of an artificial sweetener commonly found in foods like diet soda and gum is at worst a possible cause of cancer if consumed in elephantine quantities. The evidence so far is that aspartame is safe in the amounts most people consume. Rebeck says, despite its recent reclassification as a possible carcinogen, the International Agency for Research on Cancer and the World Health Organization didn't change their recommendations for the upper limit that is considered safe. The amount of aspartame in a whopping 9 to 14 plus cans of diet soda a day for a 155-pound adult. More research.
3: Well, good morning, everyone, and welcome back to Valley Eye Radio. It's Wednesday, June 10th, 2026, and as always, we're here to bring you the news and much more from all around the Pioneer Valley. And starting off today, we've got the Springfield Republican, and it'll be read to us by Pat and Maria. I'll turn it over to them now, and let's hear what they've got in store for us.
4: Good morning, everyone. Good morning, Maria. Maria's giving me a little lowdown on the weather here. I don't know
5: if we're all going to hear her. Good morning. Good morning, everyone out there. We do begin our program this morning with the weather, such as it is, provided by Western Mass News. Heat and humidity build in. Today will feature more cloud cover and it will become more humid as the day goes on. Highs will top off in the lower and middle 80s as dew points creep up into the lower 60s. There may be a shower or storm around the area in the late afternoon and evening as a warm front works through southern New England. With high pressure shifting offshore, Thursday and Friday will be hot and humid. Temperatures will top off near 90 with dew points in the middle and upper 60s. Both days will feature a mixture of sunshine and clouds with the chance of an isolated afternoon thunderstorm. Classic summer. I don't believe it is summer yet.
4: I don't think it is either. I think you're a little confused there.
5: Getting the summer weather, though, yeah. I guess. Yeah. Okay, so the weather forecast by AccuWeather. Today, clouds and sun and muggy. A high of 86 and a low of 66. And tonight, a passing shower or storm. Tomorrow, warm and humid afternoon storm. A high of 92 and a low of 68. On Friday, warm and humid with an afternoon storm. A high of 90, low of 66. And a good change for the weather is it's not a rainy weekend.
4: Yes, that's
5: a big plus. Saturday is warm and less humid, a high of 90 and a low of 58. And Sunday is warm and a bit muggy, a high of 86 and a low of 56. So, yeah, good beach weather for the weekend.
4: Well,
5: time to go to the shore, Pat.
4: Yeah, you know, and look at the skin. Does it look like it sees a lot of sun here? Yeah, yeah. Yeah, I'm just hoping for good weather next weekend because we've got both a big birthday party and my grandson's graduation party.
5: Oh, yeah.
4: So
5: time of year.
4: Yeah.
5: Graduations.
4: Yeah.
5: Okay, so much for the weather. From there, we go to the lottery numbers. And I'll begin, as usual, with the Mass daily numbers, two drawings a day. Drawings are for Tuesday, June 9th, your midday numbers, 5817. And your evening numbers, 5422. If you have these numbers, all four, in their exact order, your payout for midday is $5,072. Your payout for evening is $5,052.
4: Those are close.
5: Yeah, it's not usually that close in payouts. Okay, now I will read Mega Millions. Drawing was Tuesday, June 9th. 9, 30, 36, 38, 40. With a Mega Ball, 3. Estimated jackpot, $392 million. Not a small number.
4: Mm-mm.
5: Okay, now over to Mass Cash. Two drawings a day for Tuesday, June 9th. Your midday numbers.